0: used and one new as had originally been proposed. Mr Butler has told Channel 9, despite concern from Mr Husic, AUKUS is full steam ahead.
1: There's one backbencher out of a caucus of about 120 who
2: has raised some questions.
1: Who's raised some questions. The government is very happy with the way in which this project is tracking.
0: Security expert Sam Rogervine says Australia doesn't need to acquire nuclear-powered submarines to fulfil its defence needs. The AUKUS sceptic says while submarines are important, Australia shouldn't commit to the pact at any cost.
3: So they're designed to sink ships and sink other submarines at very long range. There are other ways to do that. If the price becomes excessive, then we're just going to have to get creative and think of other ways to get the same capabilities.
0: Forecasts are mixed ahead of the release of the latest GDP figures this morning. They'll reveal the economic growth for the first 3 months of the year based on the total value of goods and services produced across Australia. Westpac senior economist Matt Hassan is predicting the economy expanded by 0.3% in the period.
4: There are some commentators, I believe, out there that are expecting a flat result. That would be a downside surprise to our expectations, and obviously that raises the prospect of perhaps a small negative. Our reading of the data in the first 3 months is not quite that weak. We see the main impact from interest rate rises and the energy crisis landing in the June quarter, which is looking very flat at this stage.
0: Real estate agents say more first home buyers are trying to get into the property market following the federal government's changes to tax breaks for investors. Prime Minister Anthony Albanese says that's proof the government's planned reforms to negative gearing and capital gains tax are helping young people buy their first home. But some recent buyers fear their homes are losing value as a result of the changes. Agent Lara Harris says she's already seen a change in demographics.
5: We had multiple bidders and all of them being first home buyers, which is good to see them back in the market. Probably in the last 3 to 4 weeks, there's been an increased demand for those types of properties that first home buyers are getting into. We're not seeing really any investors in the market at the moment.
0: Volunteer firefighters are asking for witnesses to come forward after parts from one of their trailers was stolen over the weekend. The Parkerville Volunteer Bushfire Brigade is based in the Perth Hills and operates an illuminated sign trailer to pass on advice to the community. After having removed the trailer's wheels to prevent their theft, Brigade Secretary Rob Anderson found the axles and suspension had been stolen instead. He's told ABC Radio Perth the brigade is not wealthy and the sign was an important tool.
6: It's not something that we take lightly. We had to go and get Bendigo Bank grants to be able to purchase this sign.
0: The British Prime Minister has described body cam footage showing the arrest of a teenage boy who later died from stab wounds as harrowing. The killing of Henry Nowak happened in December but has received renewed attention after his murderer was sentenced to life with a minimum of 21 years in jail this week, and the video was released. It shows police handcuffing the 18-year-old university student and not believing him when he said he'd been stabbed and that he couldn't breathe, instead believing his killer, who claimed he was the victim of a racist attack. There have been protests in Southampton since the release of the footage. Sir Keir Starmer says he was sickened by the video.
7: There are clearly serious questions that need to be addressed, not least how accusations of racism informed the decision-making in this case.
0: And Australia's men's cricket team has levelled its one-day series with Pakistan at 1-all after a 41-run win in Lahore. Cameron Green and Josh Inglis both made half centuries as the tourists finished at 9 for 231 from their 50 overs. Nathan Ellis then took 4 wickets as Pakistan was dismissed for 190. Ellis told Fox Sports the Australians are getting used to the conditions and are looking to further improve in tomorrow's deciding game of the series.
8: I think one of the big strengths of this group is the willingness to be flexible, the willingness to adapt and the willingness to try things a little bit out of the ordinary. So, no extra pressure, but, a little bit different.
0: Western Australia's weather, light showers over the western and southern parts of the southwest land division as well as the Eucla coast. The chance of a light shower over the central Pilbara. For Perth, a partly cloudy day with light winds and a forecast top of 18. Looking ahead, sunny tomorrow 19, mostly sunny Friday 21. Sunny again on Sunday, also 21. Saturday, rather, also 21 degrees. Right now in the city, it's 8.3 degrees. ABC News.

0: Nation of the multi-billion dollar AUKUS program. You'll hear from one of those, Dai Li, as well as the Minister for Defence Industry, Pat Conroy, very shortly. And on Changing Australia.
1: And then I realised it wasn't just Australia. It was the entire global finance sector, completely tangled up with the tobacco industry, the industry that makes products that kill 7 million people every year.
0: Dr. Bronwyn King has been taking on big tobacco in a way she never expected when she started her medical career. You'll hear more of her story shortly. You can send through your thoughts on any of the stories and issues on air this morning. 0418 226 576. You can also do that via ABC Listen. Well, there's fresh debate about the value of the AUKUS deal with the US and UK after the federal government this week scrapped plans to buy a new Virginia-class submarine in favour of an additional second-hand model. The Coalition and Crossbench MPs have demanded more information and transparency on the arrangements, while at least one Labor MP has openly dissented, with former Minister Ed Husic calling for a new vote inside Cabinet.
2: But this deal has changed, and as a result, we need to recognise, is there anything that is going to improve this outcome or alter it? I don't think so. And there's obviously been, I mean, this is a great understatement, but you've seen within the broader movement a general disquiet about the nature of the deal itself.
0: That's Labor MP Ed Husic speaking yesterday. Pat Conroy is the Minister for Defence Industry and joins me in our Parliament House studio this morning. Minister, welcome back to breakfast.
3: Thanks for having me, Sally.
0: Has the deal changed in a fundamental way, as Ed Husic argues, to warrant a re-examination of the AUKUS arrangements?
3: No, absolutely not. Acquiring three in-service submarines, I think that's a more appropriate term than used, was our preference when we developed this approach in late 2022. So this is a better arrangement for Australia. To Ed's broader point, there's a bit of a sort of misunderstanding or rewriting of history around the caucus vote. The caucus vote in late 2021 was in response to the Morrison announcement of an intention to build nuclear-powered submarines in Adelaide. There was no mention of Virginia's because that wasn't part of the plan. The Morrison government had no plan on how to bridge the capability gap that they'd left us by chopping and changing submarines so much. So the Virginia's only came on the picture in late 2022. So caucus vote was about AUKUS as a broad approach. That still stands and it's still consistent, and Ed had his say then, and the caucus decided that way. The new arrangement for three in-service submarines is better for Australia. It will be cheaper, simpler to manage, and that's been confirmed by the Pentagon overnight as well.
0: So prior to this past week, had the government communicated publicly this preference for three in-service submarines?
3: Well, we keep our negotiations with our international partners private. We don't engage in megaphone diplomacy. The optimal pathway, as agreed to in early 2023, was the optimal pathway that benefited and was practical for all three countries, and that's where we landed. We're really happy that new data, new environment has changed. Submarine availability maintenance has improved in the US system, which means that the US Navy feels comfortable releasing a third in-service submarine. That means it'll be cheaper and simpler for us to run. It means these submarines will be the same configuration, and we won't have to deal with that initial running period for any new platform of this complexity where problems arise. That risk is being borne by the US system. We'll get submarines after their first depot level maintenance, about 6 years in to their 33-year life cycle. They'll be cheaper, they'll be really effective at that stage, and we'll be acquiring the most capable nuclear-powered conventionally armed submarines in the world.
0: In an exchange at Senate Estimates last night, Defence Secretary Megan Quinn defended the in-service submarines. Let's take a listen.
4: There are many reasons why three in-service would be simpler, lower cost through the training of staff, the sustainment arrangements, the maintenance requirements, and all of those considerations.
0: If that's the case, that they're cheaper and easier to operate, why didn't we originally go with buying three second-hand or in-service subs?
3: Well, quite frankly, because it was not consistent with where the US and UK saw the optimal arrangement is one where you negotiate and you reach a compromise across all three parties. And what's occurred over the last 2 years is the US system has got greater confidence about their performance in terms of lifting maintenance of their Collins, of their Virginia class submarines, rather, so that another one can be released. So what Megan Quinn was talking about was this would have been our preference difference when we originally struck the deal.

0: deal, but circumstances have changed now that we can do that. And this is another example of the US administration making an active decision to support AUKUS and confirm their commitment to it.
1: How much will we save?
0: We'll save a considerable amount. Well, I'm not going to disclose that now because we're still negotiating with the United States over it. But acquiring a third in-service submarine will be simpler and cheaper to run and maintain, and it will be cheaper to acquire.
1: Will these subs that are in service, will they actually be more expensive to maintain in the long term?
0: No, because complex platforms like submarines are at the most expensive to maintain at the start of their life and at the end of their life. So by getting them 6 years in after the first depot level maintenance, we'll avoid the really expensive, risky running period for any new platform, and we'll get them at their peak capability, which is when they're most mature.
1: Minister, are you confident that the in-service subs will be delivered on time?
0: I am. And they're an important bridging gap. We should always go back to base principles. Why are we getting the Virginias? It's because the last government chopped and changed from Australian-built submarines to Japanese-built submarines and French-built submarines and left a massive capability gap of over a decade. And we've had to fill that through extending the life of the Collins-class and acquiring three Virginia-class submarines. That's why we're doing this, whereas the long-term goal is to build our own submarines in Australia, creating 20,000 well-paid, high-skilled jobs.
1: Former Labor Minister Peter Garrett is spearheading a crowdfunded inquiry into AUKUS. He says he will welcome briefings from the government. Will you take him up on that offer?
0: We haven't made a decision there. I note this inquiry is run by the Australia Institute, which is a mouthpiece of the Greens political party. It's consistent with where the Greens have been from day one. I've got a lot of respect for Peter Garrett and his contribution to public life, but the Australia Institute has been opposed to AUKUS from day one, and I'm willing to predict that the conclusions will match where they've started from.
1: With Peter Garrett's leadership, do you have confidence that it will reach a fair conclusion given his opposition to nuclear?
0: Well, that's a question for him. We've got an inquiry run by the Australia Institute, a Greens political party mouthpiece that's opposed to AUKUS, run by Peter Garrett, who's got a proud history of opposition to nuclear power, and I respect that. He stood for the Senate for the Nuclear Disarmament Party in 1984 and almost got elected. It's up to him to explain how it'll be independent and evaluate the data based on what's in front of him.
1: Just finally, you're also Minister for Pacific Island Affairs. The new Solomon Islands Prime Minister, Matthew Wale, is in Canberra today. I saw the flags flying around Canberra yesterday, all ready to go. Is his ascent to the top job an opportunity for Australia to improve the relationship, in your view?
0: Well, the relationship's been improved over the last few years since we came to government after the disastrous efforts of the coalition. But I've known Prime Minister Wale for a number of years. I've met him a number of times on my five visits to the Solomon Islands. He's brought a group of really ambitious ministers with him, and we're really excited about elevating the relationship even further, as we've done with countries like PNG, Tuvalu, Nauru, soon to be Fiji as well. So it's really exciting, and this is a great opportunity for the Albanese Labor government to continue to repair relationships with the Pacific and repair the damage done by the coalition.
1: Minister, I appreciate you coming in this morning. Thank you very much.
0: My pleasure, Sally.
1: Pat Conroy is the Minister for Defence Industry and Pacific Island Affairs. You're listening to Radio National Breakfast, where it's coming up to 14 minutes past 8. Well, let's stay with the AUKUS debate. And Dai Li was among the independents yesterday calling for a re-examination of the $368 billion deal. Dai Li is the member for Fowler in Western Sydney and joins me now. Welcome to Radio National Breakfast.
2: Good morning, Sally. Thanks for asking to be part of it.
1: You've been calling for a review into AUKUS since your first term. Why are you concerned?
2: First of all, my concern is the cost and the technology, which is that it's not going to be, deliver till around 2030. So that's a way off. And my argument earlier was that, could we look at other technology that's more, affordable? Of course, defence is important, but that the cost is just so much. And now we're finding out that we're going to receive secondhand submarines. So it's not even new. So that is a concern. And there's no scrutiny, no accountability on where the house going to be spent, and it's just the money is just gone offshore. I think the government's own figures is close to about $9 billion has already, gone offshore.
1: The procurement change to August announced by the government this week will see three second-hand Virginia-class subs bought from the US rather than one new sub and two second-hand. Why is that change significant in your view?
2: Oh, look, you asked the government that. I mean, they are the government, so that's their decision, why they made that decision. From a perspective of, the cost and the spending for us, the government is currently, implementing really strict cutting back NDIS, for example, which I support in terms of cutting out fraud and abuse of spending. And that is ordinary, vulnerable Australians who actually have to justify every single dollar that is going to be given to them live productive lives. Whereas with committing $368 billion over three decades, our biggest ever defence project, and there's no scrutiny. And while billions go offshore to build the industries in other countries, our manufacturers here are buckling under high costs of rising energy costs, high costs in labour, freight, and insurance costs, just to name a few. So for me, what's happening with our manufacturing industry here? Why isn't the government spending that money to really build them up if we're talking about sovereign capability?
1: On Radio National Breakfast, my guest is Federal Independent MP Di Lee. On another matter, the first elected One Nation MP was sworn into Parliament yesterday as polls show a historic surge in One Nation support. What do you make of that?
2: Oh, look, I think I've said this before. I think, first of all, it was a by-election. Secondly, the sitting member, Susan Ley, retired, and often when a retiring member leaves and a new face comes in, there is a support for that. But in particular, during this period whereby I think the Australian public are sick and tired of both the major parties, Labor or Liberals. So that they in Farah, they saw the opportunity. One Nation did it. In Fowler, in my area, it wasn't independent. So I think it shows that our political system, our democracy, it's always been the two major parties, status quo, nothing really changes. And people said, no, enough. We want something as somebody who actually is not part of that establishment.
1: 30 years ago, when One Nation first started holding public gatherings, at many of those gatherings there were protests. There was quite a lot of pushback against One Nation. Why do you think we're not seeing that now?
2: I think people are now expressing themselves through social media, their anger. But, in an election like Farah, maybe because they see an opportunity to express their protest vote there. So you'll see that more in probably when people go out to vote. That's my perspective anyway. People are just, expressing it through their votes.
1: Di Lee, thank you very much for joining me this morning.
2: Thank you. Thanks, Ali.
1: Di Lee is Independent MP for Fowler. It's 19 minutes past 8. Well, political correspondent Tom Crowley is back. Tom, where are we at with these explanations about AUKUS? Was this change initiated by the US or by Australia?
3: Well, sometimes I think you can learn the most in these by trying to pick at exactly what's not being said. And one thing that you haven't heard from the cavalcade of ministers we've now heard on this subject is that Australia generated this most recent shift. So I think reading between the lines, I mean, we can guess that it might have come from the Elbridge-Colby report, which was the main vehicle through which the Trump administration took its own look at AUKUS and decided what it wanted to do. There were some coded comments made at that time about maybe some little adjustments being made. made. And so there's not necessarily a sense that this is something that the Albanese government has gone to the Trump administration with and gotten their green light on. But at the same time, I think a pretty fierce defence from Pat Conroy there, as we've heard from Richard Marles and Megan Quinn as well, saying, no, this is what we wanted all the way along and we couldn't get it earlier. Pat Conroy suggesting that it was the maintenance of submarines that had improved to a point where the US now felt that it could reasonably serve the same needs by giving one of the existing Virginia-class submarines to Australia instead of adding, I suppose, one new one to the production pipeline there. The government is continuing to emphasise that these three submarines are, you know, that bridging period between the Collins-class and then between when Australia will make its own submarines under AUKUS, and clearly isn't too happy about the outburst of Ed Husic and Peter Garrett outside the Labor Party. There were strong comments about the Australia Institute being a mouthpiece of the Greens political party there from Pat Conroy. Wouldn't call Peter Garrett that, but his views on nuclear power are well known. So I think the government is sort of really saying that this is a slight improvement. It is slightly cheaper. Also, some new details there about exactly when the most expensive maintenance window is. Pat Conroy saying that a lot of the maintenance, I suppose, will already have been done and that we get this submarine at the peak of its powers. These are all technical details that you really do need defence experts to help you to sift through and know how to assess them. But I think what frustrates people in the Labor base and people like Ed Husic is I think that this is becoming a little bit of a lightning rod for this feeling that there was never much of a public debate or a significant debate within the Labor Party about this, that even that caucus resolution that Ed Husic is talking about was really very early and vague and general vibes and about building the submarines here in Australia, but the ins and outs of AUKUS are not something the caucus feels that it's had a say on and not something the public has had this conversation. So that's why, you know, Peter Garrett's independent inquiry, it is not, any great mystery where that will go, but that body of criticism within the Labor base continues.
1: And capital gains tax changes will continue to be debated today, Tom. How will economic conditions affect the government's efforts to sell these proposals?
3: Well, it's a fine balancing act for the government, I think, with signs of the housing market now starting to soften. As Carrington Clark has been talking about through the morning, the GDP figures will come out today and they'll tell us a little bit more about the state, particularly of inflationary pressures in the economy. If the housing market softens just a little bit and perhaps a small and contained downturn and some first-time buyers get themselves into the market and then things right themselves again and we don't have a recession, the government might call that a win and they might say that the narrative around the housing market might start to shift and that they'll feel comfortable about that. But if it's any further than that and if confidence is really rocked in the housing market and if jobs start to go and the story turns from an inflation story into a recession story, that's not territory that any government wants to be in. And so, as is so often the case, it's not just what's on the budget papers themselves, but how the economic conditions play out between now and the election that will shape the most about how people feel and therefore what they attribute to the government's policies.
1: Tom, thank you. That's our political correspondent, Tom Crowley. You're listening to Radio National Breakfast. In a moment, it will be time for Changing Australia. It's 23 past eight.
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1: Working in a lung cancer ward, Dr. Bronwyn King could see firsthand the death and suffering that smoking can cause. So she was horrified when she found out that her own money was being used to support tobacco companies through her default superannuation fund investments. That discovery changed the course of her life. She founded a group dedicated to seeing billions of dollars worth of tobacco stocks divested from super and other financial institutions. And now she has her sights set on indoor air quality standards. Dr. Bronwyn King is the founder of Tobacco Free Portfolios and is my guest this morning on Changing Australia. Bronwyn, welcome.
6: Thank you. Good morning, Sally.
1: Tell me about these early days for you in your work as a junior doctor and later as a radiation oncologist. What were the effects of smoking that you saw?
6: Well, look, I'm sure, as you know, everybody knows that tobacco is a terrible product and causes harm. But as a radiation oncologist, you really do see firsthand exactly what that means for individual patients, their families, their network and the community more broadly. And it's shocking when, you know, when you get to know your patients and you hope for the best for them, it's really devastating to see that most smokers in Australia, most smokers around the world start smoking when they're children or teenagers. They pay a terrible price for that, and often that price is paid in their 40s or 50s or 60s. And they've got so much life to live, but if you can't cure them, and lung cancer is a very tricky cancer to cure, then, you know, the outcome is devastating. And so I got a really big dose of that in my very early years in medicine, and I carried that with me until, as you mentioned, that terrible discovery that, in fact, my own money was invested in the companies that made the products that were killing them.
1: So what happened? How did you discover this?
6: Well, I was buying a house with my husband, and we sat down with the accountant. The accountant said we needed to sort our money out so that we could work out how much we could borrow, and he happened to ask how much money I had in my super fund. And this was a long time ago. This was back in 2010. And I had no idea. I'd heard of superannuation, but that was really it. I didn't even know the name of my fund. But I got myself organised and had a meeting with a representative of the super fund. We met at the old Peter Mac in the cafeteria, had a chat. He showed me how much money I had. I remember I had a latte and shook his hand and then said goodbye. And completely as an afterthought, I rushed back to the table and I said, oh, by the way, was I meant to tell you what to do with that money? And he said, no, no, no, it's all taken care of. You're in the default option. And I said, oh, option? Does that mean there are other options? And he looked at me and he rolled his eyes at me and said, oh, look, there is this one special option for people who have a problem with investing in mining, alcohol or tobacco. But don't worry about it. It's all under control. Nothing you need to worry about. And I said, did you just say tobacco? And he said, yes. And I said, so are you telling me I'm currently investing in tobacco? And he said, oh, yeah, that's normal. Everybody does. Don't worry about it. And that was my moment. I just thought, oh, my gosh, you know, how I was standing in the world, in the biggest cancer centre in the Southern Hemisphere. By that stage in my career, I'd probably watched, I mean, hundreds of patients die from tobacco-related illness. And I just thought, you know, that's a problem that needs to be fixed.
1: How profound was that moment for you?
6: Well, it really was sort of a life-defining moment because I didn't realise how big it would be, I think, at the time, but I did think at the time I'm going to have a crack at fixing that, which, of course, looking back, was remarkably naive because I had no idea how to fix it. I didn't know anything about the finance sector. You know, I didn't study commerce or accounting or economics. I was just a doctor and, you know, I'd always stayed in my lane. But I just thought that makes no sense. I mean, in my lifetime, you know, we've gone from smoking indoors in restaurants, and then restaurants did their bit and got rid of smoking indoors. We've gone from smoking on aeroplanes, but the aviation sector played their part and they got rid of that. I grew up where smoking was advertised at the footy and at the cricket, but sport came on board and said, no, we're doing our part as well. We're getting rid of tobacco. But the finance sector had not been part of that conversation at any point. The finance sector just treated big tobacco like any other company, like investing in cars or infrastructure or retail or whatever. They just thought that tobacco is just like everything else, but it's not. It's very different to everything else. And so I thought I'd have a go at seeing if I could start that conversation.
1: So Bronwyn, what did you find out about the extent of investment in tobacco in those early days when you were trying to figure out how the system worked?
6: Well, first of all, I thought it was just my fund. But in fact, it was all pension funds. And it was all super funds or pension funds, as they call them overseas. It was all insurers were insuring tobacco companies. All banks were lending them money. It was just normal. It was completely normal. No one thought about it. That was just the system. And that's how the system had always worked. It also wasn't just Australia. The more I found out, I realised this was the whole world. This was just how the finance sector worked. So I got to work in Australia. I started to engage with, first of all, my super fund. And it took a while. It took a while for me to learn a lot. Obviously I had to understand enough to be taken seriously and to be able to craft coherent...
1: Did they try and fob you off initially?
6: Well, at the start, look, people were very polite to me, but it wasn't until several years later that a few people confessed that they were just sort of humouring me at the start. So they took meetings, but then they said, but you were quite convincing. And suddenly we thought, gosh, that makes sense. And so in 20...

0: 2012 in Australia, the first big mainstream super fund went tobacco-free. That super fund is now called Aware Super. It's the second biggest super fund in Australia. But one by one, I met with super fund representatives, met with CEOs, chief investment officers, boards, did presentations, went to conferences, presented again and again and again. And now the vast majority of Australia's superannuation is tobacco-free. One by one, the super funds put in exclusion policies for almost all of them. It was the first time they'd ever had an exclusion policy on anything. So it really, while it sounds very simple, you know, Australians by and large just, I think, would be shocked to think they ever invested in big tobacco. Mm. But at the time, going through one by one, you know, it took a long time to really, I guess, cross that divide from investing in anything at any time to saying there's actually a line here and we don't want to dip below it. What is our line where we say we will not invest in something? And that's what I spent years and years helping super funds do. And then from 2015 onwards, we have done a lot of work globally. So first of all in Europe, especially in France, the Netherlands, Scandinavia, Canada, and had a lot of success doing that. And in 2018, we had a big event at the UN General Assembly in New York and launched what we called the Tobacco-Free Finance Pledge. And I'm now very happy to say that there's over 200 of the world's biggest financial institutions signed up to that. And it's a total of 18 trillion US or over 25 trillion Aussie dollars. That's with a T, trillion. That is now committed to tobacco-free finance.
1: Tell me about tobacco-free portfolios. How does that work?
0: Well, we're a tiny NGO we have a headquarters here in Australia. We also operate in the US and we're just getting back on track in the UK. That's the most exciting thing we're doing now. We lost all of our funding during 2020 and 2021. But in the UK, there's a very exciting new tobacco regulation which comes into effect on the 1st of January, which is the Tobacco and Vapes Bill. And that will mean that anybody who's born from 2009 onwards, so any current sort of 16-year-old and anyone younger than that, will never legally be allowed to be sold tobacco. And it's called it's colloquially called the tobacco-free generation legislation. And so on the back of that, we're very keen to dive into the UK and have a discussion with the UK financial institutions, because surely it doesn't make sense to invest in companies that sell products that the government has now barred an entire generation from being sold.
1: How much crossover is there between companies that are involved in tobacco and those that are involved in vapes?
0: Very strong. Yeah, very strong. I mean, most of the vaping companies that have been sort of really successful have been purchased by, or many of them have been purchased by big tobacco. But the big tobacco companies certainly have got, you know, really well-developed vaping and sort of non-cigarette brand products now. So there is a very strong crossover, and, you know, the nicotine addiction and the marketing to young people and the uptake in young people is, you know, it's like history repeating itself.
1: Have you had any direct contact from the tobacco companies themselves or trying to meet with you?
0: No. And look, I sort of adhere to the UN and the United Nations and the World Health Organization recommendations, which is to not engage with big tobacco. I mean, there's a fundamental, irreconcilable conflict of interest between the success of big tobacco and the human right to life and the human right to health. I mean, there's really nothing, there's no productive conversation that could come out of that. I don't think they should be in business. I think what they do is abhorrent. And in the end of the day, you know, tobacco companies make products that kill 8 million people a year. And a whole lot of those people over the years have been my patients and their families, and I see exactly what they really do.
1: Bronwyn, it's been so fascinating to talk to you this morning and hear something of your story. Thank you very much for joining me.
0: Thank you.
1: Dr. Bronwyn King is the founder and CEO of Tobacco Free Portfolios and also a co-founder of the Clean Air Club, an amazing progression through her career and her understanding medicine and then diving into the world of finance. If you have a suggestion for Changing Australia, if there's someone you know that you think would be a good guest, dob them in, nominate them. The

0: address is abc.net.au/changingaustralia. If you jump on that page, you can submit your ideas there. It is 25 minutes to nine. Now, Luke is back for a look at the news. And Luke, this is a story that is dominating the headlines in the UK. There are fiery protests in the British city of Southampton this morning following the murder of a teenager.
1: Really intense scenes in Southampton, Sally. Demonstrators have confronted police, reportedly hurling bottles and bricks at officers. One reporter even saying an electric scooter was thrown at police trying to hold a line. In the last day, the murder of Henry Novak has become front page news in Britain. Police body cam footage has been released showing the 18-year-old victim of a stabbing being handcuffed by police while his killer stood nearby. He can be heard moaning in pain, saying, "I can't breathe, I've been stabbed," which was dismissed by officers in the moment. This happened back in December, but after the killer, Vikram Digwa, was sentenced to life and this footage was released publicly, it has become a really big story. The British Prime Minister, Keir Starmer, has responded to the footage, saying that there are serious questions for police.
2: "There are clearly serious questions that need to be addressed, not least how accusations of racism informed the decision-making in this case."
1: Now, yesterday, Henry Novak's family called for his death to not be used to fuel division and hatred, but these protests and the violence in Southampton are trying to capture the headlines. In attendance is the far-right anti-immigration, anti-Muslim campaigner Tommy Robinson, and the rhetoric at the protests that I've been hearing this morning on live streams is extreme. Speakers saying that this is about whites and non-whites, some pledging mass deportations, also to centralise Christianity in British life and bring it back into British politics. The protesters started at the Central Police Station and reportedly then tried to march to where Henry Novak was killed, near the defendant's family home, before they were blocked by police. So, Sally, a really tense night in Southampton. The British Prime Minister keen for the conversation to go towards scrutiny of the police response.
0: And the UN is warning of an El Nino weather pattern in coming months, Luke.
1: Yeah, it's World Meteorological Organization saying that there's a 90% chance that this system develops. It could lead to unseasonably warm temperature for Australia, which would increase the likelihood of natural disasters. We're talking floods, potentially fires later on in the year. The UN Secretary General Antonio Guterres has had strong words this morning saying that the world should treat it as an urgent climate warning.
3: "El Niño conditions will pour fuel on the fire of a warming world. The only effective response is climate action equal to the crisis, ending the addiction to fossil fuels, accelerating the shift to renewables, protecting the most vulnerable, and delivering early warning systems for all."
1: Now, it's not just Europe that has been sweltering through high temperatures. We've talked about that in the last week or so. But looking at India, there are even higher temperatures there. Some parts of the country seeing the mercury rise above 45 degrees. Dr. Soumya Swaminathan is the former World Health Organization chief scientist. And she's told the ABC that the heat is being felt more in cities where built-up concrete areas are driving temperatures up. But she also says that poorer residents, older people, people with pre-existing health conditions, and other groups of society are really suffering through this heat.
4: "A very small minority of people actually have access to air conditioning. In India, it's less than 6-7%. We also know that women face a disproportionate burden of heat. So, in fact, many women have told us that during the hottest time of the day, it's better for them to be outside than inside, because very often they have a metal roof. When it gets really bad, they give up a day's labour. They give up a day's wages, essentially, because they just can't go to work."
1: Really intense situation in India. And you can read more about her comments to the ABC's World program on ABC News Online, Sally.
0: Luke, thank you. It's 21 to 9. Now to the world of sport, and Warwick Hadfield is back. Warwick, in cricket, as Australia wins a one-day game in Pakistan, a shake-up in the domestic T20 competition is underway.
5: Yeah, look, Sally, we'll go with that cricket match in Pakistan first. Nathan Ellis was player of the match for his four wickets. The Australians won the game at the Gaddafi Stadium in Lahore by 41 runs and thus levelled the series, one match to go. This says Cricket Victoria, reviving an ancient feud, maybe one or two, has announced a monumental shake-up of its involvement in what we call the Big Bowl. Balderdash. Cricket Victoria owns both of the Melbourne-based franchises, the Stars and the Renegades, but now

0: housed at Cadinia Park. But some deals were done and they ended up at the Docklands Stadium in Melbourne. Now, with the sale of this other licence, there are plenty of people in Geelong wealthy enough to purchase the spare licence, but Cricket Australia rules say the word Melbourne must be in the title of both of these teams. So it's likely to be the Melbourne Bushrangers, and rather than Geelong-owned, more likely to be foreign-owned, as Ned would have said, such is life, Sally.
1: And the AFL, ahead of this weekend's Q clash, the future of two-time premiership player and Brownlow medalist Lachie Neal is up for debate again.
0: Sally, it's pure non-fact-based speculation, as these things always are among the always super hyperventilating AFL media types who can't write a match report, so specialise in player movement. But it's a change from the fact and non-fact-based hyperventilating about James Hurt and Essendon for a while, and we should enjoy that. Lachie Neal is out of contract at the end of the season. He's a strange family living in his home state, WA, and the Lions coach, Chris Fagan, has already made it clear that, in his view, Lachie Neal's family will always come first. But suddenly, in Melbourne, someone's linked him to Collingwood. Everything's linked to Collingwood, which, of course, we all know is a long way from Perth. So, look, I'm going to join in the fun too. You don't have to be fact-based to have a good old speculation. And, you know, Hobart's further away. Let's send Lachie Neal to the Tasmanian Devils. Let's just put the sports editor of the Mercury, James Bresnahan, off his breakfast. And, look, as we must, the latest in this herd imbroglio. It's a sort of a study in some of social Melbourne issues. The Herald Sun appears to be carrying water for the Hurd camp, while The Age sticks with its pro-AFL stance on all things James Albert Hurd. Now, the Herald Sun has, I don't know who they've asked to do this, but they've assembled the new all-favourite Sun football department. It's on the back page, should Essendon appoint its prodigal son. But I can tell you, not speculation, according to reliable naysayers, you might say, a recent senior appointment at AFL House is not working out as well as the CEO hoped it would. At least tomorrow night, no speculation, we have a game. It's the Overland is going to be packed tomorrow morning as it pulls into North Shore Stadium in Geelong en route to Adelaide, Sally.
1: Warwick, thank you.
0: Good on you.
1: Warwick Hadfield, it's 17 minutes to 9.
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1: Turning to the US now, and Florida has become the first US state to sue emerging tech giant OpenAI over the design and safety of its chatbot, ChatGPT. The state's Attorney General, James Uthmeyer, who is a Republican, filed the wide-ranging lawsuit yesterday.
3: For endangering our kids and deceiving parents into believing that this application is safe for use. It's clearly not. People are getting hurt, parents are getting deceived, and they need to pay for it. So today we're going to send a message to OpenAI. Get ready for a fight, and there's not one more important than this right now.
1: The legal action comes as Florida pursues a criminal investigation into whether ChatGPT played a part in a mass shooting at Florida State University last year, which left two people dead. Berard Sokhansanj is a senior research scholar at the Institute for Law and AI in Massachusetts. He joined me earlier where I began asking him how significant this legal move is from Florida.
4: It is pretty significant. So, and it's actually pretty significant that it's Florida who's the first state to do this. This has kind of been floating around. People have been concerned about AI. There's a lot of political concern about it. There's a lot of voter concern about it. Often the states are at the lead of making lawsuits like this when there is an issue of public concern. And I think it's pretty notable that it's a Republican state in Florida that's taking the lead. Often these are the kinds of lawsuits you'll see in states like California or Massachusetts, where attorney general are perhaps more aggressive about pursuing claims against companies.
1: So what exactly is the state of Florida alleging here, Berard?
4: So the law that the state of Florida is enforcing is a law against unlawful or deceitful business practices. So the idea here is that a business has done something that breaks the law, or it's deceiving the public, or it's immoral, or it's somehow harming the customers in the state, people in the state. And that is a pretty wide and broad law, and that's what the action is about. And so what this is about, some of this is about kid safety. Some of this is about whether parents are being informed of the risks of OpenAI and ChatGPT. Part of this is about whether ChatGPT is harming people in general. So there's a lot of different claims in it, but it's all centered around something deceitful that's being done and something that's breaking the law.
1: President Trump signed an executive order on Tuesday that asked technology companies to voluntarily give the government oversight of new AI models before releasing them to the public. It's a shift for an administration

0: and that had promoted a hands-off approach. How significant is this?
1: Yeah, it was a morning surprise. I think all of us who study AI law and policy were kind of shocked this morning to wake up and see it signed. And that is pretty notable because basically this is an executive order that was not only rumored to be about to be signed, but they had actually announced that they would be inviting all of the leaders of major AI companies to the White House and have a public ceremony. And instead, essentially what happened was that overnight there was a private signing. And they ended up with a scaled back version of the order, slightly scaled back version of the order. So it is a big deal in that it is an administration that hasn't wanted to regulate AI or has seemed to not want to regulate it. But at the same time, it's a pretty minor step. It's basically saying, you know, we're going to look at some of these systems like this new Anthropic, Claude Mythos, and other powerful AI systems that could have cyber risks, and we're going to evaluate those before they go out. That's kind of what the gist of this is. It's a pretty minor step, but it's significant in that it's at least something.
0: Bharad Sokhansanj is a senior research scholar at the Institute for Law and AI in Massachusetts in the US. 13 to 9. Well, after 9 a.m. this morning, it's Life Matters with Tegan Taylor. And Tegan, you'll be talking about the power of friendships with a big age gap.
2: Yeah, Sally, is this something that you have in your life? Do you have a friend who's much older or younger than you?
0: Yeah, actually, I had 4 friends over for lunch on Saturday and they would have clocked up close to 80 each, so 320-odd between them. So and it was wonderful.
2: You're dragging that average age right down in that group.
0: I know. I like to be youngest in the room. Yeah,
2: absolutely. Well, it is the sort of thing that most of us, you sort of tend to cluster around people who are around the same age as you. It starts in school. You're in a class with people who are born the same calendar year as you. It kind of flows from there. But today we're going to be talking about the beauty of a big age gap, the people who surprise you and that you learn from. There's science behind this. You'll hear after 9 from the person running one of the biggest intergenerational research programs in Australia about the physical health benefits, stability, as in like preventing falls, dementia protection, building empathy. And I'd love to hear from folks about your mate who's a lot older or younger than you. You can give me a call after 9 and tell me the story of that friendship.
0: Sounds lovely, Tegan. Tegan Taylor with Life Matters after 9 this morning. Well, a Northern Territory rare earths mine at the centre of a critical minerals deal with the US has been given the green light. The Nolans Mine, 135 kilometres north of Alice Springs, will become one of the world's largest producers of neodymium, praseodymium. I'm going to get some pronunciation help shortly. Construction begins in September and the mine is expected to supply up to 5% of the world's demand for the precious mineral, making it one of the most significant rare earth projects outside of China. Dr. Chris Vernon is the Chief Research Consultant for Critical Minerals at the CSIRO and joins me now. Chris, welcome to Breakfast.
3: Good morning, Sally. Thanks for having me on.
0: How significant is this project for Australia?
3: Well, as you just said, we've got a single project here that's going to be supplying about 5% of world demand of I'll correct you on that so pronunciation. Not by very much, though. Neodymium, praseodymium. So it's going to be providing about 5% of the world demand. Neodymium and praseodymium are separate rare earths, but in this case, it doesn't matter if you've got a little bit of each other in the alloy because they're both pretty good magnet materials.
0: What are they used for, Chris?
3: Making magnets is the majority use. So those little tiny, really super strong magnets that you might find, I don't know, as a novelty or as controlling the hard drive in your computer, the magnets in wind turbines to create electricity, and in electric vehicle motors, they're most likely to be neodymium praseodymium based.
0: And how do they differ from traditional magnets?
3: They just have this wonderful property that you can make really good, strong, permanent magnets. I'm not a magnet physicist guy, their innate properties, when combined with materials like iron and boron, turn them into the most incredibly susceptible materials that carry that magnetic field very strongly with them.
0: Are there specific environmental concerns about extracting these two critical minerals?
3: Yeah, for sure. And if you just go and Google, environmental impact, rare

0: Earth, you'll see these massive toxic lakes of nasty chemicals that are waste, and these all come from places in the world that you probably think might have pretty lax environmental standards. One of the things I like about I'm a yimby, not a nimby. Yes, in my backyard, because I know that here in Australia we do a much better job at environmental controls, and companies really understand that they have to have social license to operate here. So seeing that the Nolans project going ahead, sort of, I say yippee, and I'm not too worried about the environmental side because I know that it'll be well covered.
1: How will they extract the critical minerals from this mine?
0: Well, the usual thing is you make a concentrate, which is kind of a physical chemical process, and then you hit it with some pretty strong acid. And often you roast it as well. So I'm generalizing here, not being specific about the Nolans project. But after that, you end up with a mixture of all sorts of things like aluminium and silicon and iron and hopefully the rare earths that you were looking for. But then you have to purify and then you have to separate. That's a very long process, including a thing called solvent extraction.
1: Will they be processed here or somewhere else, likely?
0: Look, the understanding is that for the Nolans project, it's going to be a mine, extract, separate, and produce rare earth chemicals. So in the old days, Australia was very good at dig and ship and somebody else can process. And it's no use having a rare earths mine here if you're trying to address, well, let's go back to the elephant in the room. It's really a geopolitical issue as much as a technical one. So China dominates rare earth processing. It controls the market. And having something like a rare earth mine that then exports its concentrate to China for processing doesn't solve that problem. So the Nolans project does this mine, separate, purify chemicals part. So it promises to be the first in Australia, but it is a race. Iluka has ambitions in Western Australia, and it will become the second biggest supplier outside of China.
1: Dr. Chris Vernon, thank you for joining me.
0: Very welcome.
1: Dr. Vernon is a chief research consultant for critical minerals at the CSIRO. It's 7 minutes to nine.
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1: Australia is one of 15 countries which will be given access to Anthropic's Mythos artificial intelligence model to allow organisations to find and patch security vulnerabilities. Carrington Clark is back. Carrington, why is this important?
4: Yeah, well, Sally, it was nearly 2 months ago that Mythos actually started this staggered release or launch of Mythos to, at that point, basically only American organisations. They say that Mythos is so powerful that it's able to find vulnerabilities in computer software, and they wanted to allow corporations, organisations to actually have the ability to use Mythos to find those vulnerabilities in their own systems, to patch them so that hackers didn't use this software in order to go after those vulnerabilities. So it was basically only American organisations to start off with. The UK had at least one organisation that was allowed access, and now it has been rolled out to 150 new organisations in 15 countries, including Australia, but also other members of the Five Eyes, New Zealand, Canada, and NATO allies. And this is going to be critically important. Mythos seems to be particularly apt at finding these vulnerabilities, but the concern, of course, is other artificial intelligence software. It's only improving and improving and improving that it may, that these other models might be able to be utilised to find these vulnerabilities. So this is a big step. It's particularly important for organisations like finance firms, banks, but also the government to allow it to patch its own vulnerabilities. We know how reliant we are on computer software to hold critical data and how reliant we are in all aspects of our lives. So this is crucial. It has taken longer than I would have expected for this to have occurred. It's been, as I said, nearly 2 months for this to be rolled out. So let's see how this works. But at this point, at least, it does appear that Anthropic's model remains kind of ahead of the curve compared to other artificial intelligence models, but that could quickly change.
1: And Carrington, here in Australia, GDP figures will be released today. What are the experts predicting?
4: The experts do not agree on exactly what these numbers will tell us. There is a lack of consensus. You have different extremes. Commonwealth, on one hand, ANZ is the most bullish. It says we will have seen a 0.5% rise over the quarter. Commonwealth Bank believes that we will see no rise at all in GDP here in Australia for this quarter. And this is kind of messy data because it's from January to the end of March. We had the beginning of the Middle East war during that period. We've also had a sequence of three interest rate rises this year. So this is backwards looking data. It gives us an idea of how the economy was pacing, but it won't tell us obviously what's happened since there. That the main issue remains in the Australian economy that inflation is too high. Anything that shows that maybe growth wasn't as hot as we thought it was maybe takes the pressure off the Reserve Bank when it comes to potential further interest rate hikes. They are meeting this month to decide. The consensus is we won't see a hike this month, but there is a real question about what happens in August. It'll also be it's also interesting to see just how big a part the building up of data centres in Australia is in terms of investment, again, feeding that AI transformation.
1: And Carrington, how's the Australian market expected to track today?
4: We are expecting the Australian market to rise slightly at the open. It's been pretty flat all week. We are waiting for a real guide on what's happening in the Middle East. I think before we start to see some momentum build and that optimism that greeted us at the start of this week, it seemed that the markets were basically baking in some sort of a breakthrough when it comes to the Strait of Hormuz opening up and allowing the flow of oil to get closer to normal levels again. That seems to have all but dissipated given the contradictory messages we've been seeing from the US government and Iran.
1: So we'll keep a close watch on what happens with those GDP figures today. And as ever, the markets are watching the White House. We're watching the White House and the markets, and we'll figure out what's going on tomorrow. Carrington, thank you.
4: Good to chat.
1: Well, thanks so much for listening into Breakfast this morning. All of our interviews are on the ABC Listen, including our 25-minute program called The Breakfast Wrap. That also goes to air at 11:30 on Radio National. If you're a bit short of time, you can catch it there. Well, now, taking you to the top of the hour is National's leader, Matt Canavan, who got a bit philosophical this morning and even a little music when I was talking to him about leading the Nationals while One Nation soars in the polls.
5: My whole life is strange. I can't believe I'm in this studio. Whole thing is surreal. I don't know. How did I get here? Sometimes you feel like you're probably wondering how I got here.
6: And you may ask yourself, well, how did I get here?
5: I can only provide hard work and diligence for the Australian people. And that's their call. And if they don't like it and they choose someone else, okay, all right, I'll accept that. And my second prize is going back and spending more time with five children and a beautiful wife.
6: You may find yourself in a beautiful house with a beautiful wife.
5: So, yeah, it doesn't all seem doom and gloom to me. Just give them my all.

0: Good morning, this is ABC News. I'm Garrett Mundy. Economists say today's GDP figures won't reflect the full impact of recent interest rate rises and the conflict in the Middle East. Forecasts regarding the growth of the Australian economy during the first quarter are mixed. Westpac senior economist Matt Hassan is predicting a soft result.
1: We think the economy expanded by about 0.3%, which is a fairly soft result. Bearing in mind this is spanning the March quarter, so it's the 3 months, January, February, March. The Straits of Hormuz only really closed at the start of March, and the February and March rate hikes would only have started to have an impact.
0: Senior government ministers are defending AUKUS amid questions about the security pact from one backbencher. Ed Husic says Australia should look at renegotiating and start contemplating alternative options. Foreign Minister Penny Wong says the partnership with the United States

0: United States and the United Kingdom is warranted.
1: We believe it is in the best interests of our country for this project to continue to proceed. We believe it is necessary for Australian security, and we believe chopping and changing will only set the country back.
0: The finance minister says the government is deeply concerned about allegations surrounding consulting firm KPMG. Last week, KPMG Australia chief executive Andrew Yates quit after the mishandling of whistleblower allegations about the misuse of client documents. Katie Gallagher says while the scandal does not relate to a contract with the government, it's prompted her to conduct several meetings with her department.
2: Well, we are deeply concerned by the allegations that have been made about KPMG. We are absolutely firm on making sure that suppliers with government have the highest ethical standards. If they don't, we will respond to that.
0: There's been renewed fighting around Iran with little progress made in peace talks. Linda Gruen explains.
3: The US says it has shot at a tanker on its way to Iran trying to breach America's blockade of Iranian ports. Kuwait has reported missile and drone attacks, while Bahrain says a warning siren has been sounded. The US has air bases in both Gulf nations, and Iran has repeatedly targeted them in retaliation for American attacks. U.S. Central Command says all of Iran's ballistic missiles fired towards regional neighbors today have failed to hit targets. Iran and the U.S. last week said that they've reached a tentative initial agreement to stop the war, but no deal has been signed yet. Iranian media says Tehran has not communicated with Washington for several days, but U.S. President Donald Trump insists negotiations have not stopped.
0: Police in the U.S. state of California say a man has barricaded himself inside a bank building with an unknown number of people. Officers say they were responding to a bomb threat in Bakersfield, with a crisis negotiation team now in contact with the suspect by phone. Nearby buildings have been locked down, including the city hall and the police headquarters. Some people have been able to escape the bank building, and there are no reports of injuries. Consumer group Choice says it has discovered unsafe toys for sale on online marketplaces and is calling for a crackdown. Here's National Consumer Affairs reporter Michael Atkin.
4: Choice says it's found a range of potentially unsafe products like novelty cigarette lighters shaped like troll dolls, fake cigarettes and stick-on tongue studs which could breach product safety bans. The marketplaces selling them included Amazon, Temu, eBay and AliExpress. Choice is calling on the consumer watchdog the ACCC to investigate. Amazon and Temu have told the ABC they had removed items after being contacted by Choice. Temu says it had added a novelty lighter to a block list so it couldn't be relisted. Amazon says it used artificial intelligence and safety teams to monitor products in its store.
0: Melbourne-based T20 cricket franchise, the Renegades, is folding following a decision by owner Cricket Victoria to let go of one of its two Big Bash League licences. Cricket Victoria will hold on to the Stars but rebrand it with the new team named to be launched later this month. Chief Executive Nick Cummins says the change means there'll still be two teams based in Melbourne, one owned by Cricket Victoria and the other by another party. He says current Renegade players could continue with their side, albeit under totally new branding.
5: The BBL sale is an important part of being able to balance the books for Cricket Australia, but also, and most importantly, go from strength to strength. The T20 landscape around the world is getting more and more competitive, and we want to make sure that we are able to keep up with that.
0: Wednesday's weather, light showers over the western and southern parts of the southwest land division and Eucla Coast, the possible light shower over the central Pilbara. For Perth, a partly cloudy day with light winds and a forecast top of 18 degrees. Right now in the city, it's 11.8. 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
8: Hi, I'm Tegan Taylor, and this is Life Matters, where your stories shape the national conversation. For all that we love to hate on social media sometimes, there's one particular type of post that's hard to scroll past. It's a photo of your town in one of your old haunts that was clearly taken in your heyday. And when a pic like this pops up, you want to lean in, you want to scan those daggy haircuts and outfits because they're so familiar, it feels like it could be you and your friends from your 20s in that photo. There's a nostalgia page for almost everyone on Facebook. What is it about them that hits the sweet spot for us? That is in the next 20 minutes. Also ahead, dealing with the overwhelming demands on your brain when it comes to work and some tips to cut through. It's all

0: coming up here on ABC Radio National. But first, we share a lot with our friends. There was that stage when it felt like everyone you knew was turning 21 at the same time. Then suddenly it was weddings, babies, first mortgages. And it's no coincidence. Most of us make friends with people around our own age, and we bond over the things that we're all navigating at the same stage of life. And there's value in that. But there's also something valuable in friendships that span generations. The friends who are decades older or younger than you, they bring different perspectives, different experiences, and lessons that you might never find in your usual circle. So maybe it's worth looking beyond your peers and considering the possibilities of an intergenerational friendship. You're about to hear from two people with decades between them who've struck up a beautiful friendship, and a researcher looking at the benefits for our health. But I really want to hear from you this morning. Tell me about your special friendship you've made with someone older or younger than you. My number is 1300 225576. I want to know what you've learned from each other, what you love about this much older or younger mate. 1300 225576. Shout out your much older or younger bestie this morning on Life Matters. Here with me is Triple J hack reporter Alice Angeloni. She's been looking into intergenerational friendships recently, and she's joining me today with her mate Clive, who's 82. Alice and Clive, welcome to Life Matters.
1: Hello, Tegan. Thank you for having us.
2: Thank you, Tegan.
0: Clive, can you tell us the story of how you and Alice became friends at your local cafe?
2: Yes, I was having coffee one day and I noticed Ali was reading a book, and then she'd put it down and scribble something in her notebook. And I thought to myself, she's journaling. Journaling is one of the techniques in my growth. I don't journal a lot, but people my age often do journal when they're having insights. So as I was leaving the cafe, I went over and said, "Excuse me, are you journaling?" And she said, "Yes." And then that started the conversation.
0: I just love hearing you giggling, reminiscing on this story, Ali. What's your take on what happened when this fella walked up to you?
1: Oh, well, we just struck up a good conversation. And it was, and as Clive said, I was in a space where I was like thinking about things and reflecting and having insights. And Clive came over, and straight away he was such a safe, open-hearted person who was wonderful to have conversations with. And so very quickly we just were able to fall into these beautiful, beautiful conversations reflecting on life and love and relationships and grief and all the kind of big human experiences. And so very quickly we connected.
0: Alice, did you expect that level of connection with someone who I'm sure you clocked was in a much different generation from you?
1: I'm not sure if I would have expected it, but it was very evident. It was evident very quickly that connection was there. And I don't know if I thought that we would have continued a friendship in like an intentional way as we have, but because of the small town that we live in, we quickly bumped into each other at the cafe again. And then, so it was, you know, a few days later that we bumped into each other again and fell into another conversation that was quite similar spirited, where, you know, we're talking an hour at the cafe just yarning. And so I think after the second time it was like, oh, this is quite special.
0: That's so nice. And it's a good thing you get on with each other, because it sounds like you wouldn't have been able to avoid each other anyway. Clive, if you had to narrow it down to one thing, what has your friendship with Alice given you?
2: Energy. Her energy is quite extraordinary. Now, I know other people that have lots of energy, but they're not grounded or centred. So the conversations whiz off there or whiz off there. Whereas with Ali, we were able to have a conversation back and forth. And her open heart wisdom, I find very enjoyable. Because I was a counsellor for 35 years, so I like to learn about younger people and how they're dealing with the craziness of the current world. Mm. I'm feeling grounded.

0: connected with it, but it's nice to be able to share that with other people as well.
1: So, Alice, you shared your story with Triple J listeners. You chatted with lots of other people with intergenerational friendships. What kind of stories were they telling you?
2: I think something that became clear in the sort of chats that I was having with young people around this was that it seems like it's something that's potentially more common in regional areas and smaller communities. And so, like, for instance, one young woman that I spoke to, who's about my age, she's about 30, and she had been previously living in Sydney, and it was once she had moved to Coffs Harbour, and she said, you know, her best mates when she moved here were two blokes in their 60s and two women in their 50s, and that they provided this kind of wealth of untapped knowledge that she hadn't really considered before, especially living in the city life that she did. And so I think that's something that I've sort of witnessed, is that maybe in these regional communities where we are living in close proximity to each other and there are shared hobbies that bind us, for instance, like the surf community, you would meet lots of people who there's many generations between them, but they have this beautiful sport and kind of, you know, spiritual connection to the ocean that binds them. So I think those friendships exist where we live. But one thing that was also interesting to note is I spoke to this lovely young dude, Mikkel, who's a Wiradjuri First Nations man. And he reflected on how intergenerational friendships look in his culture. Mm. And it really sounded like the way he spoke about his elders and the respect for his elders that had been instilled from such a young age, it was different to my experience about how I'd been kind of taught to reflect and connect with my elders. And so that was really special to talk to him about how these intergenerational dynamics look within First Nations culture too.
1: Absolutely. You are listening to Life Matters on ABC Radio National. I'm Tegan Taylor, talking with Alice Angeloni, who's a reporter with Triple J's Hack program. She's been looking into the magic of intergenerational friendships. And I'm also chatting with her friend Clive, who struck up a friendly chat with Alice at their local cafe. And the rest is history. I want to hear from you as well this morning. I'd love to hear about a meaningful friendship you've made with someone much older or younger than you. Tell me what makes it special. My number's 1-300-225-576. What is it about your friendship that does something different to you than the friendships that you have with the people your own age? 1-300-225-576. Clive, you're in your 80s, but you say you feel decades younger. Do you think that you felt younger already? Or do you think that having younger friendships has helped you to stay feeling younger?
0: Well, the latter. I feel about 50 inside, and that's a delight to feel that. My body, not quite 50 yet. I've got to work on that a bit more, but it's just inside and connecting. And I find that Ellie's energy connects with that younger part of me and keeps it alive and functioning well.
1: Well, also here with us is Professor Ruth Peters, who's running one of the biggest intergenerational friendship research programs in the country. Ruth, listening to Alice and Clive talk about their friendship, how is this landing for you with all of the knowledge you have about what these friendships can do?
3: It's beautiful to hear, isn't it? And it's so interesting listening to Clive saying about energy, and that's something that we're seeing as well. So we're actually working with smaller children and bringing together children aged 3 to 4 with local living adults, older adults. And we see the wonder and the joy and the energy. And then also we see the transfer of learning and wisdom and the beautiful warmth. And even though the children that we're working with are younger, again, we see those relationships and friendships building. And what we know is that for example, loneliness and isolation are risk factors for ill health. And if we can help provide something that brings a sort of buttress against that in our increasingly digital age, then this could be a beautiful kind of community-based way to do it. So, you know, we know that this is a wonderful thing, but it could also bring real health benefits, and that's what we're measuring.
1: So you're doing this as an experiment, which means you need to have sort of a structure around it. What does that look like?
3: Yes, exactly. So I guess we have to control it because we're measuring everything. So we bring 10 adults and 10 children together. So we work with local early years learning centres all across Greater Sydney. And the adults come in for 2 hours a week for 20-week sessions. And it's structured activities, it's games, it's fun, it's working together. Each week has a theme, like construction or under the sea. And it's just a lot of fun. And if you think about it, a lot of children's games have those elements of social engagement and working together, and also the physical activity. And I noticed Brian mentioned, you know, that the physical part is also important as well. The physical activity, you know, the cognitive activity, all of this kind of comes together. And we know we should be doing all of those things, but actually, we can do this in a beautiful, joyful way and build relationships at the same time. And people sometimes say to us, you know, oh, I already have contact with grandchildren, or I already have contact with grandparents. But I'd be really interested to hear what your other guests think. But the feedback that we're getting is that this is different. It feels different. This feels like a peer relationship, a peer friendship, because there isn't that level of responsibility. It's not a family intergenerational relationship. It's something special and different outside of that.
1: That's an interesting distinction to make about the sort of a friendship rather than maybe an obligation, as much as you love your grandkids. It's so great seeing your stories coming through as well. You're texting me. My number's 0418-226-576 if you want to send me a text. I'd also love to hear your voice this morning, 1300-225-576. Or if you're listening via ABC Listen, you can just tap the call-in button. It's very easy. The text, though, one says, Ali and Clive's friendship is so beautiful, inspired me to look at my own relationships differently. Another says, one of my best friends of my life is a person half my age. I'm almost 82 and Whitney is not yet 40. We met teaching at a school in Kathmandu about 15 years ago and spent a year working and doing wonderful things. Whitney is Canadian, but we've done a shorter stint, volunteer stint in Kathmandu, and done some walking and had a brief reunion 2 years ago. We also went volunteering to Uzbekistan. Whitney had the nerve to marry a bloke she met while studying in Norway and had her second baby in March. We plan to meet in Uganda next January. She's also a fierce supporter of human rights. I'm so lucky to know her. Beautiful stories. Well, we're hearing from Professor Ruth Peters, who's running one of the biggest intergenerational friendship research programs in the country. And Ruth, we've actually got someone from your program called in. Peter, you're still in touch with one of the little girls who was a part of the program. Tell me about that relationship.
4: Yes, I am, Tegan. I joined the group, this was last year, and got quite involved and really enjoyed it. And one way or another, Sophie and I seem to just get together and click quite well during the sessions and the games and the craft work and everything. And we've stayed in touch since, and it's been great.
1: What does that look like for you? Do you have like a regular catch-up time? What do you guys do together?
4: Yes, well, the easiest way it is that the childcare centre that Sophie was at, director there suggested that the grandfriends could keep contact with the children after the end of the research program, and a few of us took up that opportunity, including myself. So every Friday, usually I go there and spend some time with the children and catch up with Sophie and generally enjoy each other's company and watching the children, what they get up to.
1: I love that word, grandfriends. I wonder if I'm too old to have a grandfriend. Peter, thank you so much for the call. My number is 1300-225-576. Dean has also called. Dean, a shared hobby has brought you an unexpected friendship. Tell me your story.
5: I am 58 and I do historic motorsport, and my man that builds my gearboxes for me has been doing it forever, and he's 91. And I started off just going in there to drop the gearbox off to rebuild it, but we just communicated about cars and old times, and then he would talk to me about what it's like today, because, of course, I'm in it today. And I would get so enthusiastic about the way he did it back in his day, and he would get so enthusiastic about the way I do it today that we just bounce off each other so well. And

0: And I just thoroughly enjoy every minute that I'm with this man. And I totally respect him. And it's just, it's the most uncanny relationship because he rings me every now and then just to say hello. And I ring him for his birthday. And when I'm up there doing deliveries, I'll make my way of going out of my way to go in there and drop in and say hello to him. And he works in the back of his shed by himself because his wife's in a nursing home. Mm-hmm. And I just thoroughly enjoy the age difference. I do selfies with him, you know, and he's like, he's never done a selfie before. In fact, he's just recently got a mobile phone. He doesn't have a clue how to use this mobile phone.
1: But he can put a car together from scratch. It's funny, those skills. Absolutely. Dean, thanks so much for calling in. We are talking intergenerational friendships on Life Matters here on ABC Radio National this morning. I want to hear about yours. Tell me about the friendship that you've got with a big age gap. Tell me what you love about it. My number's 1-300-225-576. Professor Ruth Peters, listening to Dean's story just there, he's in his late 50s. His friend is a lot older than him. What are the sort of fundamentals that we're looking at with a big age gap when you're researching young kids and older people, but there still seems to be these benefits even for an age gap later in life?
2: Yeah, absolutely. I think there's a lot we can learn from people at different ages. It doesn't have to just be young children.

0: together. And I think one of the things that especially we're seeing or we're trying to work on with the young children is to help support the skill sets that we need to develop those relationships. Because if we get a strong foundation in being able to develop relationships, like those social skills, like being able to have empathy and having good language and really being able to build relationships, it stands us in very, very good stead all the way through our life. And that's something that, you know, we can keep picking up on later on as we build new friendships and new relationships and share that knowledge.
1: You're telling me your age gap friendship stories this morning. The text line is going off. One says, my 94-year-old mum has had intergenerational friendships for the last 50 years. Her gallows humour says that she's outlived her peers and had to adapt. She's a fabulous friend to many and her interests are wide. She got a PhD at 80 years old and was always the oldest person at uni. I want to be your mum when I grow up. Stuart from Townsville says, I'm 56. I recently moved to Townsville 2 years ago to live with my 82-year-old father on a remote property. All our neighbours are much older than myself. I've formed a connection with a 93-year-old Irishman and he and I both share a passion for homebrew rum, which I'm learning a lot from him. Plus, I love hearing about his days in the service with the SAS. I could spend all day just listening to his tales and adventures from the time forgotten. And Barbara has called in. Barbara, you made friends with a man your parents' age, which turned into a beautiful project. Tell me about it.
2: Yes. I met Uncle Rob. He was an Okumbang care elder and he was in an aged care home after a stroke. And he very much didn't want to be in the aged care home. He felt like he was still young and he wanted to write down his life story before he passed away. And he knew he was going to pass away. And sadly, he did last year. But before he did that, he needed to get these stories out. And he says, once I've got these stories out, then I can pass into the dream time. And then I walked in because I was just in his aged care home to interview a few elders about the care they received. It was for a university project. I had a camera. The people that knew him knew I had the camera. So they said, oh, come and interview Uncle Rob. So I walked into his room at that moment in his life. And the first thing he said was like, oh, so what's your name, love? And I was like, oh, Barbara. And I said, what do I call you? Because I knew I had many different names. And he said, you can call me Uncle Rob. Mm-hmm. And I said, what's the word for hello in your language? And he said, Ginagai. So I said, Ginagai, Uncle Rob. And from there on, we've always started and finished our calls with the Kumbangir solutions. So it's become a real privilege because he actually asked me if I could write down some of his stories because he couldn't use this one side of his body. And I said, yeah, sure. So we started writing and he wanted to make it actually transactional. So he actually paid me for a while and I just sometimes send him bills and otherwise I didn't and I knew he wouldn't remember. because he was also, dementia was kicking in as well.
1: Barbara,
2: but we struck a friendship, yeah.
1: That sounds so beautiful. I'm sorry for the loss of your friend. Thank you so much for sharing your story. It is Life Matters on ABC Radio National. I'm Tegan Taylor chatting with Professor Ruth Peters from the George Institute's Global Brain Health Initiative. She's running a trial in Sydney bringing older adults and preschool children together in the community. So a really big age gap there. But we're also hearing about adult age gap friendships. We've got Triple J Hack reporter Alice Angeloni and her 82-year-old friend Clive, who met in a coffee shop and are fast friends today. And you're telling me your stories too. My number's 1-300-225-576. Matthew has, you've been travelling to reconnect with some old friendships. Where'd you go?
3: Hi, Tegan. I went to London. I went to Stratford-upon-Avon. I went to all sorts of places, but those are the two places where I reconnected with friends who are significantly older than me in their late 80s. And I did so, I guess, as I was approaching my 60th birthday. I called it Route 66 because I was born in 66. I was just reflecting on how much perspective these people give me, how much calm they bring to our interactions. I can get wound up about things and they listen and they're like, have you considered X? And I'm like, no, I hadn't considered X.

0: So, that's where I was and that's what I did.
1: Well, Matthew, I'm so glad you got to have your Route 66 birthday. Congratulations on the milestone. Ruth, what have you heard from the participants in these programs about the ongoing benefits of these age gap friendships?
2: Yeah, absolutely. So, you know, our research is still going on, but we're hearing lots of beautiful anecdotal stories. So the Peter who dialed in, but we've also heard a lot of other stories from different early years centres where they're running programs, where they keep the grandfriends engaged. Also, the grandfriends staying in touch with each other and sort of building those relationships within the community. And also the individual relationships, you know, just between individual children and parents and grandfriends, where people are still meeting up and just being part of each other's lives and continuing that friendship.
1: Well, Alice, Clive, do you have any tips for people who are hoping to make a new friend inspired by you and this chat?
3: Well, Clive, do you want to go?
4: One of the things I notice about young children coming into the world now and cafes and things, they come with so much more than my generation came with, because I came to Earth in the middle of the Second World War, so everyone was pretty repressed, and they had to come out of that. So it's just that energy that little people have now, I just think so beautiful, so beautiful. So I'm pleased that that program that you're running with the older people and younger people is going so well.
3: And tips from me, I think it's just like open heart, open mind. And I guess we get taught to, or like it's very human to try to box people into ages and, you know, all sorts of categories. But I think ultimately this kind of friendship is just like seeing beyond those societal boxes and just connecting in over what you connect over.
1: Absolutely. Alice, Clive, Ruth, thank you all so much for sharing your insights this morning. Alice Angeloni is a Triple J Hack reporter, recently shared about the value of intergenerational friendships. Clive, her mate, they befriended each other at their local cafe. And Professor Ruth Peters leads the dementia program with the George Institute for Global Health's Global Brain Health Initiative. And thank you for your stories too. So many beautiful texts. One says, as a single and childless, not by choice, 50-year-old woman, whenever I meet a woman in a similar situation in her 70s or 80s, I make fast friends with them so I can see a positive pathway forward for a life well lived. Another, I recently struck up a friendship with someone who's 20 years younger than me, and it's been great. We've been teaching each other our native languages and cultures and personal perspectives on life. Also, it's helped me experience time like a youth again, just hanging out with the usual obligations and time pressures that come with middle age. Well, it is Life Matters on ABC Radio National. Coming up next, social media pages that hit the nostalgia sweet spot and why there's one for almost everyone.
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1: We're so quick to point out the many flaws of social media and the internet. Things have gotten so ugly online that we've banned teenagers from it altogether. But there are bright sparks. There are little pockets of nice where you can genuinely reconnect or connect with like-minded people in a way that you couldn't have offline. Whether it's a page where the people share memories of music and art from a beloved decade or old buildings from a town you used to live in, the internet loves a bit of nostalgia because we love it. You're about to hear from two people who run these pages and a community that's formed around them. But tell me about the page or group that you're part of online that helps you reconnect or revisit a treasured part of your life. My number is 0418 226 576, and you might be familiar with the pages run by the people who have joined me this morning. Jane Gazzo is a longtime music journalist, broadcaster, and she's the founder of the Sound As Ever Facebook group. And Sean Reynolds is the founder of the Melbourne Ghost Signs Instagram, which documents the faded signs and fading histories of Melbourne. Jane, Sean, welcome to Life Matters.
10: Thank you.
12: Thank you. But
1: I've asked you both on because both of your projects started online and then became something much bigger than that. Jane, I might start with you. Can you tell me about Sound As Ever and what led you to start it?
10: Yeah, Sound As Ever started February 2020, so literally a month before COVID, simply because as a writer, music journalist, I was trying to find out what certain bands and members of bands were up to in the 90s, you know, when I was writing an article, you know, not release-wise, but just, you know, certain ones living in Melbourne, what were they doing, etc. And I rang a dear friend of mine, Scott Thurling, who's the biggest music hoarder I know, and I said, is there a resource for music journalists like me or music fans for 90s Australian music? And he said, no, but why don't we start one? So literally that night, it was, yeah, the 14th of Feb, we started Sound As Ever, which we named after the first UMI album, the debut album from UMI. And we just sent out, I guess, not friend requests, but, you know, we sent the link to the group to all our friends that we knew loved 90s Australian music. And I think by the Sunday, I think we had something like 1,000 members. So we knew it was great and people started posting straight away. They got it. But, you know, some 5 years later, I think we're at 22,000 people, which is just crazy.
1: What kind of things are people sharing in the group?
10: Oh, everything. You know, we had COVID hit, of course, the next month. So a lot of people were home and were using Sound As Ever to reconnect with dear friends. But stories of the time, you know, the time that the Cruel Sea lost their ARIA award, for instance, people posting set lists. You know, I think set lists are an art form themselves, you know. So people posting set lists from like a Fove's gig at the Punters Club in 1997. Photos of big day outs, performers swapping stories about, hey, did anyone go to the Excelsior Hotel in Sydney during this time? Did you see this band or whatever happened to members of this band? Who are TISM? That's always a good one. You know, just swapping things about 90s Australian music. Of course, recovery gets a

0: CDs. I mean, it's endless and it's still going strong, which is great.
1: It's so interesting because, Sean, your concept, Melbourne Ghost Signs, is quite a different idea, but it has a COVID origin story as well. Tell me the story.
2: Yeah, it does. I mean, just like Jane, I guess she was on top of it. But when COVID hit and we were only able to go out for, you know, a couple of hours, I would wander around my neighborhood, the surrounding neighborhoods, you know, over and over again with my little daughter, and started noticing, you know, these ghost signs. And as you can tell from the accent, I'm American, so not having any concept of, you know, any connection to any of these signs, I started photographing them and looking up their history and researching them. And it just, I started posting on Instagram and yeah, it just kind of took off. I think it was that time, you know, where the world, everyone here in Melbourne specifically, was looking for, you know, an escape in a way, and being able to look back at some of the history and the nostalgia of the old signs, I think was a really great escape for people.
1: I personally love ghost signs and Melbourne has so many of them. I do love it. I'm obviously not the only one. You've got 30,000 followers now.
2: Yeah, yeah, yeah. It's still growing. I can't believe it. Every time I go on my Instagram, there's more people following, which is, I think it really speaks to people are hungry to know about the history of where they live. I mean, part of it's nostalgia, I guess. You know, we've got, anytime I post something about a milk bar, people go crazy and have stories. But, you know, I post, you know, defunct brands like Rover Tea, and people can say, oh, you know, I remember my grandmother used to drink Rover Tea, or, oh, I've got an old vintage Rover teapot. So, yeah, people just they go wild for it.
1: You're listening to Life Matters here on ABC Radio National. I'm Tegan Taylor with Jane Gazzo, founder of the Sound As Ever Facebook group, and Sean Reynolds, the founder of the Melbourne Ghost Signs Instagram, both just smashing that nostalgia button for you. If that's your heyday or if that's your city, you look at a photo like that and it takes you back in time. I'd love to know if there's a particular group that you're part of that helps you reconnect with a treasured part of your life. 0418-226-576 is my number. Also here with us today is Professor Nick Carra, the Director of the Centre for Digital Cultures and Societies at the University of Queensland. Nick, you are here as Professor Carra, but you also have an Instagram page that you're kind of obsessed with at the moment because it's super nostalgic for you.
3: Yeah, I think like it's popping up.

0: feels very close to home for a lot of people following that account.
1: It's one of those things where if you were part of that scene, it's like looking at your own photo album. But if you're not, it means nothing to you.
0: Totally. And it's like this feeling every time a post is there, you're like, oh my God, am I going to be in it? Or is someone, you know, some friend I haven't thought of for years and years going to be in it? It's like when you go around to mum and dad's and get that box of photos out that they told you you've got to come and get, and you start going, you're like, oh my God, what happened to that person? Do you know, oh my God, look at me. Do you know, so it has that kind of a feeling, but now it's like kind of playing out in public, and we'd kind of call this an intimate public because it's right there on the internet, but it feels like our little private world.
1: Jane, does that resonate for you? Like, was there a certain group of people that you were trying to aim for when you started your group?
2: There was no method to putting Sounders Ever together at all. But, you know, because I'll be honest with you, when I used to post, you know, I don't know, let's say ticket stubs from 90s gigs, you know, on my personal Facebook page, I'd maybe get the three same people liking those kinds of posts. But I felt that 90s Australian music needed to be adored and glorified because I loved the 90s. I was part of it. I was, you know, interviewing bands at the time. I had so much memorabilia and I figured it deserved a place. And, you know, obviously so many other people around Australia and around the world did too, because, you know, they jumped on and we were getting so much great stuff, memorabilia, people finding things and stories exchanged, people connecting again, which was really, really, you know, that's been fascinating to see people connect. You know, were you so-and-so that used to pour beers behind the Annandale in 97 or whatever? But we ended up creating a book out of it because people were just, I guess, posting so much great stuff that I didn't want to lose it. If we lost the Facebook group, I was like, we've lost all this wonderful memorabilia and archive material. And, you know, what's really interesting about Sounders Ever is that so many music

0: important? Is there a way we can help that group, do you know, archive that in a way that's like more publicly durable? Or people do exactly what Jane's doing and take matters into their own hands and say, well, this needs to be a book, because then a book can go in the library and the library will keep it forever.
1: You're telling me your nostalgia stories on 0418 226 576 One Person Loves Canterbury 3126 on Facebook, a wonderful nostalgic memory lane with connections, sharing memories of riding on the milkman's cart in the early morning. I will add my lost Brisbane to a similar kind of list. It's so fun looking at an old intersection that you know, and there's horses and carts on it. You go, oh, hang on, I know that place. That's in the middle of the city now. Another text, though, says a lot of these quote-unquote nostalgia pages are just AI click farms. Nick, can't we have anything nice on the internet?
0: Yeah, this is why we can't have nice things. Look, I think some of them are. Like, I think what you're seeing, like, you particularly notice this on short video platforms like TikTok, where you get this circulation of stuff that people are digging up out of, you know, state libraries or art museums or whatever, and they're just trying to farm for clicks. And it kind of works. I think there's a real difference between people who are finding nostalgic stuff to kind of game the algorithm. You know, that's super different from, say, what Jane's doing, creating a kind of community of real people who really care about a particular moment in time in our culture.
1: Sean, you're clearly not a click farm. You're a real-life human being who's talking to us with your mouth this morning on Life Matters.
2: I am real, yes.
1: I've heard tell that you are real. Jane's written a book based on her page. Your page has kind of migrated offline too. Tell me how.
2: Yeah, you know, after I guess about a year of doing it, I did publish a book as well. I published one in 2024, Melbourne Ghost Signs. And it's just a kind of a curated collection of some of the signs and stories that I had been doing. And you know, there's so many ghost signs around Melbourne and Victoria that, I mean, I could do another 2, 3, 4 books just about Melbourne and Victoria.
1: Jane, I wonder if you feel like, looking back in time, looking back at these sorts of things, there's that swell of your heart that you remember this period of your life. Do you think that perhaps we risk putting on rose-coloured glasses about it, though?
3: Absolutely. Of course we do. But we go back there because it's a happy place, and we tend to forget the tougher times or the harder times. But listen, to be fair, I think the 90s was the last decade of innocence, because there were no camera phones, there was no social media. So, you know, perhaps our lives could have been a little bit better. Who knows? I'll just pose that question. But I love that, you know, not only does the page document things, but it takes people back to those times when they were happiest. And for many people on Sound as Ever, they were the formative years. You know, they were the first loves, the buying of the first CD, going to a first gig or a first festival. So that's what they really cling to, those things that shape them and make them who they are today. And, you know, we have a rule on Sound as Ever that if you are going to post something, put a story to it. Don't just post, oh, hey, here's spider bait on recovery circa whatever year. It's kind of like, hey, I'm posting this because, and we try to get people to really connect that way.
1: Nick, what kind of forms does nostalgia take?
0: Yeah, there's this philosopher of nostalgia, Svetlana Boym, who says it can take two forms, reflective and restorative. And reflective is like, here are these things from the past that kind of say something about who we are and what we value. And we use these ideas to think about our here and now and what we want to be in the future. You know, nostalgia reminds us of all the things that are important to us. And restorative nostalgia is like, the past was better and we want to go back. You know, it's a much more conservative, almost like regressive sort of move. And so I think, and she sort of argues that we should be reflective but not restorative, do you know? Like, let's not try and restore the past. Let's try and take the lessons of the past and imagine a different future.
1: Sean, what do you hope people take from the nostalgia that you're posting?
2: No, I mean, I think that's exactly right. I think, you know, people talk about the good old days, and nostalgia is a very powerful drug, I found. And people have great memories. But when you dig down into these stories, the human stories behind a lot of these products and businesses and signs are stories of family struggling, or, you know, sometimes domestic violence, or, you know, really sad stories, but very human stories. So it's always good, I think, to approach these things from you know, that human element, and that, yeah, there are lessons to be learned. I mean, even during, you know,

0: COVID-19, a lot of the stories that I had researched went back to the flu pandemic of, the 1919. So, it shows that, history is circular, cyclical, I guess. Yeah.
1: Absolutely. Well, Nick, Jane, Sean, thank you all so much for chatting with me. Professor Nick Carra is the Director of the Centre for Digital Cultures and Societies at the University of Queensland. Jane Gazzo, longtime music journalist, broadcaster, and the founder of the Sound As Ever Facebook group. And Sean Reynolds, founder of the Melbourne Ghost Signs Instagram. You're listening to Life Matters here on ABC Radio National. Coming up next, modern workplaces. They can be a fire hose of tiny, seemingly urgent tasks. Managing that overwhelm is next.
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1: Between emails, conversations, meetings, endless pinging workplace apps, there are a lot of things that take up our brain space at work. And I'm sure I'm not the only person who sometimes feels like I'll never get on top of things because as soon as you complete one task, there are five new ones waiting to replace it. Well, one workplace psychologist has described this feeling of overwhelm as thought load, a way to categorise all those extra bits that make work feel so hard, even when you're doing your best, and the way that emotion can sometimes spread throughout your team and even into your life outside of work. So how can you recognise your thought load? What can you do to manage it? Well, you'll hear from a master of work optimization in a second, but tell me how you've navigated your day when it becomes overwhelming. If you found a way to get on top of your workload, share your tips, please. I beg you, 1-0418-226-576, 0418-226-576. And with me, of course, is Lisa Leong, host of This Working Life on ABC Radio National. Every fortnight, she comes in for a little visit to help you and me make our work lives better. I call our chats work in progress. Lisa, you are truly someone with a million balls in the air. How on earth do you manage your own workload?
11: Well, this is why I totally loved everything that Dr. Leanne Davey was saying about workload and thought load. So this is taking workload and making it more meaningful to say it's not just the task that we need to do, but it's actually the fact that there's this cognitive burden, there's actually an emotional burden of all these tasks that we can never quite get to. And then underpinning all of this is the energy that you just feel in the day, whether it be a fresh, there's a lot of energy maybe at the start of the week and then it dwindles away. So I totally resonated with this, Tegan. It's always something that I've struggled with. So I found it very helpful.
1: I have to be honest, Lisa, when I first heard the word, I scoffed a little bit. Like, isn't thinking part of your job? Like, isn't that what they pay you for? Why do you think it's important to delineate this?
11: I think it's a term that is just trying to acknowledge that it's not somebody else's fault. It's also something that, you know, this idea of cognitive load that we hear a lot of. So it's the burden of knowing that you're responsible for something, plus the acknowledgement that it has an emotional element to it as well. So, you know, I do scoff as well with some of these new terms, but I love them when they're helpful. So I always ask myself, is there something in this which is helpful or is it a hindrance? And I find this one just opening my mind a little bit to sometimes just thinking that it's a matter of going through your to-do list, that's not really helpful because it's way more complex than that. So I guess we can get away from the terminology, but just think about, well, what are we trying to understand about the fact that it's nearly to a person that we're all feeling like our teams are much leaner than, you know, we probably feel like, why am I doing so much more than what I think I should be doing? Why am I responsible for so much? Why does it feel like I'm running all the time and I actually can't stop even on the weekends when I should be stopping?
1: What's changed in our workplaces or the way we've set up work that is making, like you say, so many people feel this similar way?
11: I think when we introduce new

0: digital technologies. Like even when we introduced emails, I remember everyone saying, oh, you know, this is going to be great because we're going to use less paper and we're going to have so much spare time that we will be just working, you know, maybe an hour a day. And so what happens is it's humans. It's like we're more productive so we can do more. And so what we've found is with all these amazing tools, instead of saying, yes, I can now work 1 hour a day, it's I can do more. So it's this growth, it's this pace, this idea of progress which pushes us to do more. And also it is really fast paced. So we think that we are going to be left behind if we don't execute all of these things. And the world is changing so rapidly that organisations are feeling this pressure to keep up. And so it's pushing all of us to introduce more strategies. Hence, you saying it's this fire hose. So I'm already doing my business as usual. And now there's a strategy change and I need to help implement that. And so we're getting more and more overwhelmed. And it's actually about this emotional side as well and managers not feeling like they're actually having to be therapists.
1: You're telling me your tips on managing the thought load are on 0418 226 576. One says, 30 years ago, I was advised to take the last 10 minutes before I leave the office and use this time to clear my desk, make a list for tomorrow, and then walk home if possible. I still try to do this today. It helps me to leave work at work and create some space between work life and home life. So that's one tactic, Lisa. How does that land for you?
0: I love that. And this idea of the context in which we're working, so trying to take breaks between, okay, I'm in work mode now and I'm actually in going home. So I was told that some people have a symbol, so it could be a cap or something that they wear to acknowledge, okay, I'm in work mode now. And then when they take it off at the end of the day, that means, okay, I'm taking a break. So that's one way you can do it. If you're a leader, I think trying to make sure that people aren't taking on work that they shouldn't be. So there's the reason why the team exists, and that's called, you know, the quest or the why of the team. Mm. But there's so many side quests, Tegan. Other people asking for things. It's called unseen work. So as a leader, it's really useful to actually have conversations with your team to say, what is the work that you're doing that I might not be aware of? And we can work through it together to say, maybe that is not the main thing that you should be focusing on right now, Tegan. So I think this idea of being really explicit about why are you here? What is the thing you're here to do? And everything else is a side quest.
1: So more tips coming through. One person says to-do lists, instant clarity and reassurance that needed tasks won't fall through the cracks. But on the flip side of that, Greg says lots of lists, post-it notes and ineffective delegation used to help me feel as though I was coping. I wasn't. But that's why I retired. Well, that's nice for you, Greg. Lisa, your guest talks about making three lists rather than one big list.
0: Yeah, so I want to talk about to-do lists. When you have one long list and you really want to feel good about yourself, the thing you do is you go to the easiest thing on your list, Tegan. And so you're trying to knock off. And the problem with that is that you're not doing this idea of the what is the main thing that you need to achieve. So really, the first thing that you should ask yourself is this idea of what is the most important thing that I actually need to achieve. And then that is your first list. You should put that and the things that you need to do, say the top three priorities at most, under that heading, and that will be done when you're the most productive. So if you're an early bird like you are, I would do that at the start of the day if you can before you do anything else. Then you've got a second list, and I actually love this list from Dr. Leanne Davey, and this is a list where you need to help other people. So, you know, sometimes these side quests, it's about collaboration, but you need to prioritise that as well. And so you need to align the things that you're doing from others. So you're not saying no to everyone else, but you're actually prioritising that. So that's the second list. And then the third list is really this unseen list. So just making sure that you know, hey, these are the things that are outside my boundaries as well. So making very clear and explicit that few things that you should be doing. And then my add on this is I do put this into my calendar so that I know, and that's called time boxing. So I know exactly how long things take and I know, oh my gosh, I've run out of hours. Therefore, I can't do some of these things. They have to go.
1: So I know that you're always collecting like a beautiful workplace bower bird, these tips.
0: Yes.
1: What's the one big thing that's really stuck out from this chat?
0: The unseen work. So when I'm helping others, I will ask them, what are the things that might be on your plate that I can help you filter? And when, you know, especially when I was in corporate, Tegan, I learned that at the end of the year when I was doing my performance review, I could have actually been running around like a headless chook as a leader and have nothing to show for it. So actually, the one thing that I always do is I always think about what's the greatest impact that I can have with my skills and my interests, my passions, and what are the three things I'm going to do today to move that forward. And so really keep on focusing on that. So I'm quite good at filtering. And so my sort of helpful build on this is ask your leader to help you to filter through, because they probably have some sort of great prioritisation process that they can help you filter. I used to call it a qualification process. So here are the dimensions of the things I need to consider to make sure that this is something that we should be working on.
1: Well, Lisa, thanks as always for joining me. Lisa Leong hosts This Working Life here on ABC Radio National, exploring the latest in the world of work. You can find all the episodes of This Working Life on ABC Listen or wherever you find your podcasts. One more text says, I don't check emails on my phone. Work stays on a computer and confined to the times when I make a deliberate decision to address work. This is Life Matters on ABC Radio National. My time with you is drawing near, but never fear. Hilary Harper is on the other side of the news with arts. Hilary, what have you got coming up for us today?
2: Well, in Every Bite, Jonathan Green is talking about a delectable baked treat, the Madeleine, that little shell-shaped mini sponge cake with a fascinating history. He's finding out what actually happens in our brains when our favourite foods light up our memory centres, like they did with Proust.
1: Oh, my gosh, that sounds amazing. And it's also television review day today.
2: I know, it's two buckets of amazing. Some big names being discussed this week. Tina Fey and Steve Carell are back for the second season of The Four Seasons on Netflix. How does Steve Carell do it given the ending of the last season? But that's the magic of TV. And Nicolas Cage is playing a 1930s superhero in Spider-Noir. So can't wait to hear Wenli Ma and Jason DeRosso discuss that, Tegan.
1: All coming up for you after the news at 10 a.m. because it is just about it for Life Matters today. I have come to you from Gadigal land. I'll be back with you again tomorrow. We're going to talk about angertainment, why rage is the currency of the internet and why it's easy to fall for it even when you know it's coming, plus how to carve out the time you need to get the rest you need. It's all coming up on Life Matters tomorrow. I'm Tegan Taylor. I'll catch you then.

0: Good morning. This is ABC News. I'm Garrett Mundy. Australia's economy expanded 0.3% in the first quarter of 2026, taking the annual growth rate to 2.5%. The Reserve Bank had forecast the economy to expand by 1.9% over the year to June, so it's expecting a further weakening of the economy in coming months. A Busselton mother is calling for more mental health beds in the southwest after her teenage daughter was stuck in an emergency ward for 5 days in March. Tara took her then 17-year-old daughter to Busselton Hospital after she found the teenager semi-conscious following a suicide attempt. While Tara has commended hospital staff, she says the 116-hour wait for a dedicated mental health bed was agonising. She's told ABC Radio Perth an emergency department is no place for a teenager experiencing a mental health episode.
1: It's not fun the best of times, but, you know, for her, she was really struggling and not feeling good, and, you know, you were surrounded by all kinds of things going on there and noises, you know, like day and night. It's never sort of quiet.
0: The opposition's health spokeswoman, Libby Metam, says the case has highlighted failures in the health system and the government needs to address them.
2: That she needed an acute mental health bed, and it is extraordinary that she had to wait almost 5 days until a mental health bed was available.
0: In a statement, the health minister, Mary

0: Meredith Hammett apologised to the teenager and her family for the unacceptable delay in her care. If you or someone you know needs help, please call Lifeline on 13 11 14. The chief executive of Water Corporation has apologised after it took 2 years for the utility to fix a leaking water tank on a wheatbelt property. Pat Donovan says while there had been a failure in maintenance, the leak had also become worse since it was first reported. Water Corporation was recently allocated $166 million in the state budget to help address a maintenance backlog. Speaking to ABC Radio Perth, Mr Donovan has promised the allocation will be put to good use.
1: So we're very appreciative of that investment, and the teams are busily putting the plans in place to make sure that we spend that money wisely.
0: Australia and the Solomon Islands have agreed to begin negotiations on a new treaty. Anthony Albanese is hosting his Solomon Islands counterpart Matthew Wale in Canberra. Mr Albanese says both nations have agreed to elevate their bilateral relationship.
2: This treaty will allow Australia and the Solomon Islands to confront global and regional challenges as partners. This is a significant body of work, and we've asked our foreign ministers to lead and drive this forward.
0: The US military says it's launched self-defence strikes on Iran and has shot down ballistic missiles and drones fired at ships and Gulf countries. Linda Gruen has more.
3: US Central Command says the strikes on Gjem Island and the Strait of Hormuz were in response to attempted attacks by Iran across the Middle East. It says Iran fired 2 missiles at Kuwait, which fell short or broke apart, and 3 that were launched at Bahrain were intercepted. Iran says it's attacked US bases in a regional country using missiles and drones in response to American strikes. Earlier today, the U.S. military said that it struck and disabled an oil tanker that was sailing towards Iran. Peace talks between the U.S. and Iran appear to be making little progress, with Iran saying its negotiators have not spoken with Washington in days.
0: A British couple jailed in Iran on spying allegations have lost an appeal against their 10-year sentences. Craig and Lindsay Foreman were arrested last January while on an around-the-world motorcycle trip. They vehemently deny the espionage charges, with Britain's Foreign Office calling the sentences unjust and appalling. The couple has been on a hunger strike for weeks. And American country singer Garth Brooks is reportedly looking into selling his music catalogue, seeking nearly $3 billion. The Wall Street Journal says the potential deal would include both his songwriting and recorded music rights. Sony Music has been an active buyer of rights. It's acquired Bruce Springsteen's entire catalogue and is reported to have also bought Queen's music. Brooks has sold a record 200 million albums in the US. That's more than the Beatles' 183 million albums. Light showers today over the western and southern parts of the southwest land division, as well as the Eucla coast, and some possible light showers over the central Pilbara. A partly cloudy day in Perth with light winds and a forecast top of 18 degrees. Right now in the city, it's 14.8 degrees. 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

Welcome to an hour of arts, culture and ideas, starting with the gentle crumble of biscuit on your tongue, the melt of buttered sponge, that homely aroma. Jonathan Green is delicately biting into a madeleine and exploring how food can bring our memory alive. Hilary Harper with you from the lands of the Kulin Nation in Melbourne on Radio National. Thanks for coming over for morning tea. You're also going to be bewitched and becalmed by some beautiful harp music on Critics' Corner, and you'll find out whether Nicolas Cage's Spider Noir hits the mark for Jason DeRosso and Wen Li Ma on the couch. First up, though, arts news. One of cinema's most acclaimed filmmakers, Martin Scorsese, has spoken out endorsing AI. The Oscar-winning director has joined the AI firm Black Forest Labs as an advisor. Announcing that partnership, he shared a video showing how he used the company's image generation tool, Flux, for storyboarding his next film, What Happens at Night. Storyboarding, of course, mapping out the shots in pre-production. Scorsese said, "Remember, cinema is a young medium, only around 125 years old, so we have to be open to how it can evolve." And a big loss to the R&B world. American singer and songwriter Robert Peabo Bryson has died just days after suffering a stroke. You'll know him.

0: his voice, especially his duets from Disney films. He sang the title song to Beauty and the Beast with Celine Dion in 1991, and he sang A Whole New World with Regina Bell from Aladdin. And then there's Tonight I Celebrate My Love, just one of the hits the two-time Grammy winner sang with Roberta Flack. Bryson once said, "I think the secret to a really good duet is that you have to fall a little bit in love with your duet partner." He was 75. Speaking of Disney, Taylor Swift has announced she's dropping a new song this Friday for Toy Story 5. It's titled I Knew It, I Knew You. Swift said in a statement, "I've always dreamed of getting to write for these characters who I've adored since I was a five-year-old kid watching the first Toy Story movie." That was in 1995. The fifth installment is in cinemas on the 18th of June. And finally, a Victorian theatre company has become the first Australian group to be selected as a portrait artist for the Festival d'Automne à Paris. Apologies to any French speakers listening. Geelong's back-to-back theatre will take up residence in Paris for 8 weeks from September, one of over 80 productions during the festival. Back-to-back is an ensemble of actors who identify as having an intellectual disability or as being neurodivergent. ABC Radio National, 8 minutes past 10. What happens in our brains when we eat a food we love or one we loved as a child? Today on Every Bite, Jonathan Green takes neuroscience, philosophy and biscuits and bakes for 28 minutes.
1: One day in winter, as I came home, my mother, seeing that I was cold, offered me some tea, a thing I did not ordinarily take. I declined at first, and then, for no particular reason, changed my mind. She sent out for one of those short, plump little cakes called Petite Madeleine, which look as though they had been moulded in the fluted scallop of a pilgrim shell.
2: A marvel of the human mind is about to occur. An unassuming Madeleine, that small, shell-shaped sponge cake, is about to whisk our protagonist to a world of memory. A cause and effect so evocative, so familiar, that the author's name is now synonymous with the phenomenon itself.
1: I raised to my lips a spoonful of the tea in which I had soaked a morsel of the cake. No sooner had the warm liquid and the crumbs with it touched my palate than a shudder ran through my whole body, and I stopped, intent upon the extraordinary changes that were taking place. An exquisite pleasure had invaded my senses, and at once the vicissitudes of life had become indifferent to me, its disasters innocuous, its brevity illusory.
2: The text, In Search of Lost Time, the author, Marcel Proust. And this is the quintessential Proustian moment, a sensory memory that transports us immediately back to a past experience. Involuntarily, with that taste of tea and Madeleine, it all comes flooding back.
1: And suddenly the memory returns. The taste was that of the little crumb of Madeleine, which on Sunday mornings at Cambrai, my aunt Leonie used to give me, dipping it first in her own cup of real or of lime flower tea.
2: Has that happened to you? Perhaps it was the aroma of a cinnamon donut still warm that took you back to family trips to a local market, the inevitable donut van parked nearby. Or maybe some freshly grated ginger that takes you back to an extraordinary meal you enjoyed in some idyllic locale one holiday long, long ago. And this is more than mere recollection or association. At its most vivid, this sensation is entirely transportative.
3: Getting the merest whiff of something from your childhood or from a holiday or from, you know, being on a train journey long ago, that conjures up not just, oh, I remember that smell. You feel as though you were right back there. That's the funny thing. It's sort of, my goodness, I'm almost recreating the moment.
2: And perhaps it's no coincidence that we associate this phenomenon with something as simple as a Madeleine. It's the most basic of sponge cakes, but there's something about them. Maybe it's that whimsical shape, that fluted half shell, or their delicate sweetness, flavoured with just a hint of honey.

0: or perhaps some citrus rind. If you had one as a child, was it an early encounter with indulgence? A shell-shaped cake just for you, how special. So special, in fact, that the humble Madeleine remains an after-dinner essential at a world-famous Michelin-starred restaurant.
1: The Madeleine moment is the is when it is fresh, still warm, when that nipple is perfect and you break it open under your nose and you go, wow. And, of course, if you like a digestif after a long meal, there is nothing better than maybe a yay prune to dunk it in, should you feel that need to luxuriate after a long lunch.
0: I'm Jonathan Green, and this is Every Bite from ABC Radio National. It's all about food and the places where food, culture, science and history collide. This week, a memory of Madeleine's. The cake Proust almost forgot. For such a talented and celebrated writer, there are often two things that the career of Marcel Proust is boiled down to. One, that In Search of Lost Time is the longest novel of all time, Guinness World Record certified. And two, that that most famous of novels, published in seven volumes between 1913 and the 1920s, includes wonderfully visceral evocations of memory, the Madeleine incident being most well known. Its concept of involuntary memory, it was popularised by Proust himself in this vast, heaving and digressive work of consciousness and recall. But for a moment, back in the author's early drafts, the role of the Madeleine, well, it wasn't played by a Madeleine at all. We'll come back to that. Memoir involontaire, the concept of a sensory cue often associated with food, encountered in everyday life, something that suddenly takes you back to a time, a place, a feeling. Perhaps it's a memory you didn't even know you had. Proust makes such a strong case for this phenomenon that it still fascinates philosophers, neuroscientists and other scholars today.
2: I had one not so long ago, and it's not that common to have it in later life, but recently I was wandering around quite near my office in London, and there was a beautiful art shop that sold paintbrushes and paints and pencils and erasers, and it had a wooden floor. And I went in, and I was suddenly struck. This takes me back to childhood when my mother, as a very young boy, would take me to a big store in Glasgow, to a stationer's, to get my pencils and to get, you know, that box of instruments with compass and divider and so on before school started. And I was right back there, and I sort of held on to it like Proust for moments, and then it just started to fade away. So I'm Barry Smith. I'm the director of the Institute of Philosophy, where I run a centre for the study of the senses, where I work with psychologists and neuroscientists to understand how our senses work and how they give us knowledge of the world around us and of ourselves.
0: Barry, if people in large part know anything about Marcel Proust, it's an association with the Madeleine.
2: Yes, exactly that.
0: Tell us about this, because this, of course, occurs in the opening volume of In Search of Lost Time, and our narrator dips a Madeleine into a cup of lime blossom tea, and memories are evoked.
2: Yeah.
0: How does that kind of sensory evocation of memory work?
2: Well, this is interesting because people talk about the taste of a Madeleine, but it's not the taste that's doing the work here. It's actually the smell. So what we call tasting is, in fact, a mixture of taste, touch and smell. When we put food in our mouths and chew it, odours go from the mouth up through the back of the throat to the nose, and they contribute most of what we call tasting. Because if you think of it, all the tongue can give you is salt, sweet, sour, bitter, umami, mm-hmm. That's roughly it. But we can taste mango, mint, pineapple, strawberry. We don't have strawberry receptors on our tongue. We don't have pineapple receptors. All of that is coming from your sense of smell. So with the Marcel character in Proust's novel, as he's tasting the Madeleine, so those odours, the buttery odours of the Madeleine, are actually what are evoked.

0: unlocking a memory for him, because our sense of smell is our most primitive sense. It's so primitive that smell, when odors come into the nose or when they reach the receptors in the nose, they project directly to a center of the brain called the amygdala, also to the insula. These are sort of ancient, phylogenetically ancient parts of the of our brain. And they are responsible for emotion, memory, arousal. And it turns out that every other sense goes via the thalamus and is gated before it reaches the amygdala, but smell goes directly there. Now, what happens is you get a kind of immediate arousal, immediate kind of lift and affect. And usually what is unlocked when that happens is, you know, getting the merest whiff of something from your childhood or from a holiday or from, you know, being on a train journey long ago. That conjures up not just, oh, I remember that smell. You feel as though you were right back there. That's the funny thing. It's sort of, my goodness, I'm almost recreating the moment. And you remember everything around you at that time. You remember how things looked, how they sounded. It's as if the brain is locking together all those bits of information, because what you experienced was a very emotionally charged memory at that time. And I think what's most remarkable about the Proust phenomenon is that when we experience it, we didn't know we had that memory in there. You think, oh my goodness, that takes me right back to my grandmother's kitchen. You'd forgotten that you know, it had that smell.
1: So it has to be the precise replication of the original sensory memory. It has to be Madeleine for Madeleine, but the other stuff is gathered around that.
0: Yes, so that's what I think is interesting. If you ask, why should we have such vivid and intense recall of an experience in the past that we didn't know was sort of in our memory, I think, A, because it was emotionally very charged, that original experience. And secondly, I think it's because, you know, imagine an animal finding a very good food source. It's exploring. It finds a very good food source. What it needs to do now is lock in a perception of everything around it. What does it look like? What are the sounds? How do I find this again? So I think for evolutionary reasons, it's quite important to do that. The dark side of the Proust phenomenon is the fact that people who've suffered torture or trauma very often can have flashbacks of smell, or if they smell an odor, it can give them that feeling of being right back there in a traumatizing way. So it's got to be an emotionally charged memory, good or bad.
1: Barry C. Smith, director of the Institute of Philosophy at the University of London. Well, an emotionally charged memory for me, and that is certainly on the positive side of that spectrum, it actually involves Madeleines. It's a memory of a singularly wonderful meal that I enjoyed in London not too long ago at the Michelin-starred St. John. It's the restaurant founded by chef Fergus Henderson and restaurateur Trevor Gulliver. They're famous for their nose-to-tail approach to planning a menu, but their signature dessert involves neither nose nor tail, unless perhaps you count the eggs and butter. It's a plate of freshly baked Madeleines, still warm from the oven. Just don't ask if their love of Madeleines was inspired by a certain French author.
2: I will not go into Proust if someone really wants to read that page or pages or chapter about the Madeleine. But it is that sweet smell, that hint maybe of honey. And I think because of that warmth, there's still something catalytical about that happens. It's not, it's a live thing, if you will. I'm Trevor Gulliver. Way back when, in 94, Fergus Henderson and I opened the restaurant St. John, which doesn't seem like over 30 years ago. And I like to think we're as fresh today as we will be tomorrow. And every day's a new day, and a bit like a Madeleine, really. They're only best when they're done fresh.
1: Tell me about that, because, I mean, the bakery has always been an important part of the St. John operation. There's a lot of sourdough toast has flowed under the bridge.
2: Yeah, I think with the Welsh rabbit, for example, the chefs in an idle moment reckon they've They'd span the world twice with end-to-end Welsh rabbit toast. So there you go.
1: That's the thing to conjure with. Where does the madeleine fit into that?
2: The madeleine should always be fresh. It should be in a plastic wrapper and bought it over a counter or in that particular thing you see, in particular in French supermarkets, for example, of all these strange things that are something to do with bread or baking, but really are just processed food. And the madeleine moment is when it is fresh, still warm, when that nipple is perfect and you break it open under your nose and you go, wow. And of course, if you like a digestif after a long meal, there is nothing better than maybe a vieille prune to dunk it in, should you feel that need to luxuriate after a long lunch.
1: I was going to say, what's the ideal accompaniment? But that sounds splendid.
2: Yeah, I think the other thing is, it's romantic, but they're kind of pillows of joy. And they're also just a lovely thing when people have had a good lunch and they're about to go and you're saying, and you give them a bag of madeleine and said, that'll see you through to dinner time. And when you open the bag, the paper bag, then out comes that smell. You go, oh, that'll see me through.
1: Describe for me the qualities of the perfect madeleine. What should it have?
2: I think it should have a sense of being moist. In no way it should be dry. There should be that particular, when you break it in half, that particular smell of a freshly baked madeleine, which, of course, you cannot do with a industrial version of the same idea, and that is delivered by the heat that still resides. And of course, once you're in that bag, later again, that quality of that idea of the smell just popping out is still there to be enjoyed.
1: To be a little Proustian, do you remember your first madeleine?
2: No. that was what's known as anti-Proustian in terms of a reply.
1: Have you ever tried one with a lime blossom tea?
2: The answer is no, but I have with white silver tip tea because I'm a tea fan. It comes with age, apparently. You learn to appreciate tea. So silver tip tea is perfect, which is very delicate. You don't want a cup of chai with it or a good old builder's tea. You don't want that.
1: Too much, you think?
2: In my view. And, of course, there's also those reprobates who'll just dip it in their coffee after lunch. But, you know, Liberty Hall, each to his own, so.
1: Is it the madeleine, is it an object that needs to be approached with a sort of an eye to purity? Can you do things with that basic notion of the madeleine, or does it need to be left alone? This is what a madeleine is, it is nothing else.
2: Simple is difficult, and the simplest is always the best, because then that's the purest, in my view. And that's something we understand just generally in the way we approach how we cook and what we do. And the workplace is a place that sets its own demands by which the workplace becomes a better place to work, if that makes sense. So behind everything is a lot of thought, and the simple is difficult, and the perfect madeleine is simply that, which is me getting a bit Proustian after all that. There you are.
1: Trevor Gulliver, co-founder of the St John Restaurants in London. From ABC Radio National, you're listening to Every Bite. I'm Jonathan Green. Now, while Fergus and Trevor may be resolutely committed to the simplicity of a traditional madeleine, here in Australia, a food-loving couple are committed to breaking the mould, or at least creating new ones, including a corn-flavoured and corn-shaped madeleine, complete with hand-piped yellow kernels embraced by green chocolate leaves. And the process of creating one of these madeleines is anything but simple.
3: First day, we bake the madeleine and then digging and then fill with the cream cheese spar cream with the cooked corn. And then second day, we make a popcorn ganache and then start to pipe the corn kernel, every single thing. And then it need to be frozen to able to do the next step.
1: Pastry chef Hyo Ju Park and her partner Rong Yao So run the Melbourne patisserie Madeleine de Proust. They're perhaps the hardest working madeleine bakers around.
3: Third day, we spray the corn kernel first with the yellow cocoa butter chocolate. And then we do the leaf with the corn chocolate with some green colour. So, yeah, it takes a 3-day job.
1: Do you think the customer knows how long that's taken?
3: I don't think so, but they know it's delicious.
1: That's, I guess, the main thing, yes. So is that perhaps the most outlandish and difficult?
3: most time consuming, I would
4: say. Most time consuming.
5: Yes. Yeah. Okay. That's why we stop

0: Calling it. It costs, takes
1: You've got
0: too
1: to put
0: much.
1: that away.
0: We just bring back sometimes.
1: It has to live in memory. Ah. How many madeleines would you make a day?
2: Depending on the day, but today is like we made 450 madeleines for only baking wise. Mm. But in terms of like we have like a other job, like a chocolate setting and like then like a glazing, so it's like a lot of things.
1: Lots of other things to do.
2: Lots of other things.
1: When did you make your first madeleine?
2: Ooh, the funny thing is my first madeleine was when I was 14 years old at school extracurricular class. The first item for the baking class was the madeleine. So at the time when I saw it came up from the oven with the big hum and the smells of like a buttery, like a sweet, yeah, I think I fall in love.
1: Because the ingredients are simple, aren't they?
2: Very simple. That's why we learn as a first thing, as a bakery class. But the outcome is like amazing.
1: Tell me those ingredients.
2: Eggs, butter, flour, sugar, honey.
0: And it really depends on how you want to elevate it. But that's the most classic one that you can do. But it's mainly just using good ingredients. And for us, this is slightly different. We're using flour from Japan, just a very, very light flour, if you can see in the end of that.
1: Oh, yes, I see it there. Yes, in those big bags.
0: We specifically import from Japan, so we call it the violet flour. It's just make the madeleines really, really light.
1: Now, one of the most significant things about them, what makes it so recognizable is, of course, the shape, the shell, which needs a mold.
2: It is. The good mold make the good hum.
0: To be honest, like the mold, it's like a, we treat it as like a canvas. Basically, you basically can use any sort of mold. To be honest, we're struggling with some of them, but now we just like appreciate every sort of mold, from silicone one, from metal one, every sort of mold. It can bake a good madeleine. You don't really need to spend a fortune to get a really good one, but
1: But you can.
0: Sometimes it does save you a lot of time. For some of the mold, it does have like a special coating, and then you save a lot of time. Mm. Don't need to butter them.
1: Show me a favorite. What's your favorite mold?
2: Oh, recently I fell in love with the mold from the Korea. The company called Ujang. It has a golden silicone coating. So
1: can you show me that mold?
2: Of course.
1: This is a mold.
2: So every morning we use it, and then we don't really need to do other things, just like a lightly oil and then wipe it off when it comes up. Yeah, that's it.
1: How many in that? 1, 2, 3.
2: 25.
1: I was working it out slowly.
2: I do it every day.
0: These are the special ones that we have, like a bear shape, like a bunny shape as well.
1: All right, controversial question. Yeah. Is a madeleine that looks like a bear still a madeleine?
2: Of course.
0: Yeah, we treat it. Everything they bake with madeleine batter is madeleine.
1: Okay. That's a fair answer. Except that, I mean, it is true too that this is such a very traditional little cake. These have been looking the same now for centuries. Mm-hmm.
0: We respect it, and because at first, to be honest, we're not trying to do something very, very different. We just try to, as our shop name is called Madeleine de Prose, it's a meaning of nostalgia. So we believe that a madeleine should hold some memory and for someone else. That's why we try to create different sort of shape to bring different sort of, create different joy and memories for other people as well. That's why we try to be creative on that. Yeah, I mean, I totally agree in terms of, like, to be honest, a fresh baked madeleine in the most traditional way. We do that as well. I mean, everyone will love it.
1: I wonder who the first person was that made that original madeleine mold. No, the back. Who knows when?
0: It's good questions.
2: I'm not sure about the mold, but I know how it started.
1: Go on.
2: But there's like a lot of like a myth that how it started. But the thing that I know is it was made by one of the servants to celebrate the king's visiting from the castle, and her name was Madeline. That's why it became
1: Therefore,
2: a Madeline. Yes, yes, that's why it became a Madeline. That's what I know.
1: And here we are, all those years later. What's the best thing about the traditional Madeline, the simple, plain Madeline?
2: Best thing, I would say, everyone can make it. It's very simple thing, and then no matter how you make it, it will come out. The result gonna come out, whether it'll be very delicious or a little bit delicious, but it will come out the result.
0: Yeah, it's tasty, no matter what. Anything that's just come out fresh from the oven, you just can't resist.
2: Yeah.
0: Yeah, the smell, the texture, when you hold it in your hand, you just know this is gonna be good.
2: When I say that I'm gonna start my business with the Madeleine, my French friends say, oh, whenever they finish the school, when they go back home, mom cooked the Madeleine as a tea time dessert. So that was her fond memory. So I'm happy that we also create the fresh baked Madeleine for the everyone who can remind that feeling.
1: And what a wonderful sort of transnational enterprise this is, from Korea, from Malaysia, thing traditionally so French.
2: Yes.
1: It's a wonderful combination.
0: Yeah, and we on the like on street in Italy.
1: That's right. Yes. What's
2: all
1: going on? And you've put all this into a book?
0: Yes, we did. Every
2: single detail.
0: Yeah. A lot of secret insight to achieve at home as well. Even we put on the different temperature, the timing, to fit what are you able to use, and different sort of oven, we just put everything down.
1: So if I was looking for a mold, if I wanted to start making my Madeleines at home, yeah, what would I look for? What are the most important things?
2: You can start with any mold that you have at home. If you have it at home, I think you can start it.
0: Even like a muffin,
2: yeah,
0: muffin tray.
2: It works.
0: Yeah, just taste the taste that you like. And then if you like to invest a little bit more,
2: yeah,
0: there's thousands of options for you to choose.
2: You can easily get it from Woolies or Coors, or if you want a little bit more professional one, you can go to the commercial baking shop, or even we sell the Madeleine mold as well. But I think everything is possible, but the baking time might be a little bit different because the gram would be different.
1: And if it's not that particular shape, the particular, those particular proportions, things change a little too, I guess.
2: If you follow the recipe, you can't go wrong.
1: That's good advice.
2: Yes.
0: I think the best advice is get a scale.
2: Yes. Scale and thermometer, definitely.
1: These
2: for
1: are
2: the
1: things.
2: Baking.
1: Yes. Baking is a precise art. Hyoju Park and Rong Yao So, co-founders of the patisserie Madeleine de Proust in Melbourne. They've also published a cookbook. It's called Madeleines, Simple Bakes for Every Mood. And yes, the corn Madeleine recipe is in there. So not always so simple. It's fitting that the complexity of the famed Proustian moment, that dunking of cake, was attached to something as simply elegant as the Madeleine, not a piece of toasted bread. And yes, that toasted bread, that was the morsel that featured in Proust's original draft. Here's Barry Smith.
3: That's right. Tartine in French, a tartine. And the editor looked at that and thought, no, that's just not, you know, elegant or sophisticated enough. And you can see in the original draft, he scores through tartine and writes above it, Madeleine.
1: And there's some Proustian trivia I'm sure you won't forget. Every Bite is your weekly journey to the places where food, culture, science and history collide. Every bite tells a story. And thanks to our guests, Barry Smith, Trevor Gulliver, Hyoju Park and Rong Yao So. 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
4: Welcome, welcome, welcome. The week has flown by and we are back sitting on the couch. That is me, Jason DeRosso, and Wenli Ma, who's sitting opposite. Hello, hello. We are ready once again to talk the small screen on ABC Radio National. And first things first, though, if you are listening to this show in your podcast feed, you may have noticed already that we are an extra 3 minutes duration this week. So we have only been on air a month, and already we've gotten 3 minutes extra from management, which is
5: a
4: very
5: promotion.
4: Nice.
5: A promotion.
4: At this rate, by the end of the year, we'll be a half-hour show.
5: Wow. And Don't promise things you can't deliver.
4: And if we're still on air in 5 years, we could just be...
5: We could be the whole station.
4: Yeah, ABC Radio National becomes ABC The Couch. Who knows? But let's not fritter away these 3 minutes with this intro banter. Let's get into it. We're talking about two shows this week that star... I would say much beloved veteran actors. I mean, one is an ensemble, so it's not just about her. But the other one is a show that's very much a vehicle for a man by the name of Nick Cage.
5: We love Nick Cage.
4: Who hasn't done a lot of TV or any TV at this level,
5: no,
4: really.
5: No TV. I think this is his first sort of regular TV gig.
4: So this is, we're talking about Spider Noir, which is a new and quite interesting addition to the Spideyverse, I suppose. But we're going to start with a show that stars Tina Fey, who has done a whole heap of TV. This is a show that's in its second season. It's on Netflix and it's called The Four Seasons. Why don't you run me through the synopsis of The Four Seasons?
5: Yeah, so this was originally an Alan Alda movie from the 1980s, and the first season pretty much took that story more or less faithfully into the modern day. It's about three middle-aged couples, Steve Carell and Kerry Kenny Silver played one, Tina Fey and Will Forte played another, and then you've got Colman Domingo and Marco Calveri who play a gay couple. So that they changed. And they meet up every 3 months, once a season, and they go on kind of holidays together, getaways together. And it is just this examination, exploration of, you know, friendship, marriage a lot, because in the first season, one of the relationships break up and they're kind of dealing with the fallout of what that means when Steve Carell's character hooks up, well, leaves his wife and hooks up with a much younger woman. And I mean, I don't think it's a too much of a spoiler because, you know, that this all happened over a year ago. At the end of that, just as it did in the 1980s movie, Steve Carell's character is killed off. And so what they've got now is a different situation where they have a pregnant woman, the younger woman, who has now joined, kind of joined their crew, and they're still sort of contending with that grief, but the change dynamics of this friendship group.
4: Yeah, so you've got the younger woman who was the new woman of this man who's now no longer around, who's dead, and his ex-wife, and it's part of the tension is whether they become friends or if their animosity towards each other sort of breaks up the group. So that's actually quite an interesting dimension to this story. Let's get a taste of this story, first of all, of this show, which is called, as we said, The Four Seasons. This is season two.
6: May we all come here together for the rest of our lives. No.
7: Let's just go.
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9: I've been asking myself what this next chapter of our lives is going to be.
10: What would Nick say if he were here?
11: I want to love you now.
12: Jack's having a hard time lately. At night, he barely talks to me.
9: Like when he's high?
12: No, Jack doesn't get high.
13: I got nachos!
14: I never expected to be in charge of Nick's estate.

0: people drift apart as they get older, and that's both your romantic partner and also your friends. And I think, you know, in that sort of era of your life, these sorts of questions really come up. It's been out a few days, so I don't think it's a huge spoiler to say that Steve Carell does return for one episode in a flashback, an entire episode is a flashback. And and I actually was like, oh, I really miss his presence. And I didn't necessarily feel it until he was there again. And so it is, you know, it's one of those things where you're like, how does a show also move on when one of its core, well, I guess even marketing assets, one of its core stars doesn't return because of the way the story goes?
1: Absolutely. The other thing that struck me about this show, being new to it, unlike you, is that it seems to me like a real throwback to a sitcom era that's certainly, I mean, this is partly created by Tina Fey and collaborators she had on 30 Rock, right? So this is a throwback to pre-30 Rock sitcom humor to me, even pre-Seinfeld. There's something quite, and look, maybe this is by design, there's something quite gentle about it and a little stilted in the kind of setup, punchline delivery of the humor, which I found hard to get into and didn't really enjoy. But then again, maybe that's
0: well,
1: the counterbalance.
0: It's a hangout show. It's a hangout show. Like, it has its stories and thematic propulsions, but it is very much a hangout show. So you do have to like the chemistry between these characters. Otherwise, like, you're just never going to get through the first two episodes.
1: But, you know, post Schitt's Creek and stuff, we've seen so many sort of hangout shows or sitcoms, I guess, that do have so much improvisation and do have a lot of spontaneity. This isn't that. And,
0: no,
1: and it was difficult for me to get into.
0: It does feel like it is very choreographed. I think it is definitely appealing to an older audience, but it is very easy to like if you like these actors as well, because they're bringing with them. So someone like Coleman Domingo is bringing with him that bombastic charisma. You know, he just dominates every kind of frame that he's in. So if you like these actors, then I think you end up enjoying the show. If you don't already have that established relationship with even the actors, let alone the characters, it can, I think, be a bit of a struggle. I really enjoyed it. I mean, I'm even watching 30 Rock again this week.
1: Right.
0: Not because of the four seasons, but because there was just this wild story out of the US about a dog that shot a woman with a shotgun, and that was like a weird plot point in 30 Rock.
1: Right.
0: Only in America. And so for me, I think with Tina Fey, even when she's a little bit rocky, I will always be there to hang out with her.
1: Yeah. I mean, it does strike me as a show that is really locked in on its audience, and it mirrors their anxieties, mirrors their lives, almost to the exclusion of everything else. I don't think anyone outside the age bracket is really meant to get into this.
0: No, probably not. No. I mean, I like to think I'm a little young for this group, but it does feel like at least my cohort is gearing up towards this era, and it starts to feel like, oh, this is maybe
1: this is
0: more relevant than I want it to be.
1: It's a primer for what's coming. Okay, the show is the four seasons. Season two, there are,
0: eight episodes.
1: Yeah, eight episodes. There are two seasons. You can see both of them streaming over at Netflix. A very different show now. If you Google this show, right, it starts to rain on your page.
0: Yes.
1: It's a noir-style, slicked, rain-slicked streets and dark alleyways. It is a show that has had also a lot of real-world billboard advertising. It's called Spider Noir. Stars Nick Cage as a, well, he's a jaded 1930s private detective, but he has these spidey powers, and he has sworn off using them until, I guess, he finds himself caught up in a battle of wits with, some of the city's worst criminals and characters.
2: Every mystery forms a complex web. But pull the right strand, and it's a straight line to the answer.
3: I'm glowing bright, Obsidian!
4: The universe trends to disorder.

0: you can do is fight to keep the chaos from your door.
1: I came here to offer you a job. My friend disappeared.
2: You haven't given us much to go.
1: What can I say? The world's a dangerous place. But I think you're braver than you let on.
3: Okay, so you can... First things first, you can choose to watch this in colour or black and white.

0: I did it alternatingly. So I watched black and white one episode, colour the next episode, and then so on.
1: You can alternate within the episode too. You can just go at a click. You just
0: switches. Okay,
1: yeah, I was doing that.
0: Yeah, Nick Cage and the production crew have expressed a desire for you to watch it in black and white to kind of give it more of that, I guess, the era that they're, you know, inspired by. But I think it looks great in both, actually. I liked the black and white because you can see, obviously, all the shadows and it mirrors, you know, the grey morality of everybody. But even in colour, it's very vibrant, it's very dynamic, and it doesn't suffer that problem that so many modern streaming shows have that we've been talking about, you know, for the past couple of years about this very dull colour grading.
1: The grey.
0: And also because it fits in that comic book, genre of, like, things being hyper-realistic and being really just over the top. So at the end of it, I was like, I honestly don't know which one I preferred.
1: No, I agree with you. I switch between the two, as I said, and the colour is not sort of accidental or casual or not thought through. The colour version is actually really great, and there are some beautiful textures
0: and gowns.
1: Absolutely.
0: Yeah, costuming, production
1: because
0: design.
1: Because it's quite a lush series. Yes. They've spent a lot of money on this. What did you make of Nick Cage in this role?
0: I really like him in this role, especially when he's, like, very twitchy and stuff. And it's interesting for him because I think we see him as such a oftentimes over-the-top performer while also being able to be very restrained in roles like Pig. And I think in this character, he's performing within the character as well, like the character's putting on these different faces for different audiences. So you get to see these different versions or degrees of Nick Cage-iness, if you will.
1: Yeah, that's true. I mean, it's a very psychological performance, though, isn't it? It's a role that demands a lot of an actor's ability to express a psychological interiority, and he's talked about being influenced by, you know, classic film noir, like the big film noirs, like The Big Sleep and In a Lonely Place and Bogart.
0: Yeah, and he's pulling on Bogart, he's pulling on James Cagney. The show itself is definitely referencing all of those things, like, you know, Laura and the Maltese Falcon. Obviously, he could be a Raymond Chandler character. Essentially, the premise is take a Raymond Chandler character and put him in Spider-Man universe and give him the ability to swing around and shoot webs from his wrists.
1: Yeah, from his wrists. It's beautifully made. It's quite pacey. There's nothing not to like in a way. I mean, it is a little surface as comic
0: it
1: book
0: is,
1: sort of,
0: and it's a little derivative, and it is a little
1: very derivative.
0: It's very derivative. It's very predictable as well. Like the story, you know,

0: There's a crime lord played by Brendan Gleeson, full Irish brogue. There's a couple of other super-powered beings. And there's a femme fatale played by Lee Jong Lee, who was in Babylon. And so there, and also in Sinners. And so, you know, it's got all those elements. And the way the story goes towards the end, nothing really goes, I didn't see that coming.
1: Yeah.
0: But I think the comfort of the show is the fact that it is hitting those genre tropes so well.
1: And it's so rich atmospherically, right? Mm. To watch it, you can just immerse yourself in this universe and binge it over an autumn or now winter rainy weekend.
0: Yes.
1: It has that feel to it. And I think you're right. There aren't necessarily any great surprises, but it's all done so well. Brendan Gleeson's excellent in it he is a little bit hammy, but he's very good as a villain here as well.
0: Yeah, and he's, you know, like an Edward G. Robinson kind of type. And I should say that Lamorne Morris is in it as well. He plays a journalist and very much a 1930s journalist who's, you know, on the floor getting assaulted and taking photos of police brutality. It's quite interesting.
1: How do you judge this as an addition to the Spider-Verse, right? Because this is famously an IP that is shared by Marvel and Sony, and this is coming from Sony, right?
0: This is coming from Sony. It's kind of a spin-off, not spin-off from Into the Spider-Verse, the animated series, because Nick Cage did a voice cameo even as Spider-Man Noir in the first movie. I think it's separated from the rest of the Marvel Cinematic Universe. You take it as its own thing and you don't worry about how it fits into the rest of it.
1: Yeah. But it's good, right? I think it's
0: good. I
1: really
0: like it.
1: Yeah. All right. Spider-Noir, 8 1-hour, more or less, episodes streaming over at Prime Video. And that is where we leave it for this 15-minute edition, inaugural 15-minute edition of The Couch. It's been great, Wenli Ma. Thank you very much.
0: Thank you.
1: And thank you, dear listener, for joining us. I hope we'll have your company next time. I'm Jason DeRosso.
0: I'm Wenli Ma.
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7: Emily Granger had never even seen a harp in real life before her first lesson as a child, and now she has performed on some of the world's most prestigious stages, from the Sydney Opera House to Carnegie Hall in New York City and the Kennedy Center in Washington, D.C. And since 2023, she's been principal harpist with the Queensland Symphony Orchestra. She's about to release a solo album called A Thing of Beauty and start a national tour. Emily Granger, welcome.
8: Hello, thanks so much for having me.
7: It's a pleasure. Now, you grew up in Missouri and started playing at 12. What prompted you to choose this particular instrument?
8: It was the sound. I completely fell in love with the resonance that the harp has to offer. I heard it on a CD of Celtic music and I was hooked. That was it.
7: What does it take to play the harp well? Because, you know, it's such an attractive instrument. I can see a lot of people going, oh, that'd be lovely.
8: Yes, and they should take up the harp. Look, just like every other instrument, it takes years of dedication. I started on a small Irish Celtic harp that just has about 25 to 35 strings or so, and now I play a concert grand pedal harp that has 47 strings and over 2,000 moving parts. So it's a lot more complicated, but... Just passion, having that passion and determination that you want to play something beautiful. There's a saying by a famous harpist, Carlos Salcedo, that you have to work like the devil to sound like an angel. And I think that that's very true with the harp.
7: Yes, I had no idea there were that many moving parts in a harp. That's a lot of dexterity that has to be calmly manipulated there. Your new album and show are being described as an invitation to pause, which is really quite a contrast given what we just learn about what it takes to play the harp. Tell me about this kind of music that you've chosen to showcase here.
8: Yeah, so I think this all just came to me like all

of my best ideas that I've had through collaboration and working with other musicians. And it all started with a composer that I worked with, Hilary Kleinig, amazing cellist and educator and composer down in Adelaide. And we worked together on a project for the Hush Foundation with percussionist Claire Edwards, who's a great champion of commissioning music. And I knew that I wanted to commission Hilary to write a solo for harp, since she hadn't done that before. And she sent me the piece when she'd finished writing it, and I saw

0: the title of the piece in my inbox, and she decided to call it A Thing of Beauty. And that was it. It was like everything just kind of clicked into my mind how this would all end up taking shape.
1: Let's hear a piece from you, Emily Granger. I can't believe you've brought this giant harp into our studio. I'm so excited to be able to share this with our listeners today. Tell us what this piece is called.
0: So I'm going to play a movement from a work called Karula Seasons by the Tasmanian-based composer Christina Sonneman. And this is called Karula Winter, and it's based on a haiku by the poet Hilary Burden. And the haiku is, frozen pipes, morning, steam rises off frosted-backed cows, wrens skate the bird bath.
1: Beautiful.

0: You can hear the light glittering off the frost, can't you? And the ice tinkling as you crunch through the puddles. Emily Granger, thank you so much for sharing that with us today on ABC Radio National.
1: My pleasure.
0: Emily's national tour starts in Brisbane this weekend, and her new album, A Thing of Beauty, is out on July the 6th. This is ABC Radio National, still reeling from that gorgeous harp music. You can hear Emily's album very soon on ABC Classic. Tomorrow on ABC Radio National, a crime thriller about a talented piano tuner. The screen show is surprising and fascinating, as always. Plus, Afghanistan's first rom-com, Jason Rosso will speak with the director. And on Global Roaming up next, are we seeing the final demise of democracy in Turkey? President Erdogan is making some worrying constitutional moves. The producer is Kate Ubergang. Our executive producer is Kim Durick. Rhiannon Brown's our arts editor. Thank you. It's news time, 11 o'clock.

0: This is ABC News. Good morning, I'm Garrett Mundy. Two men have been charged after WA police seized more than 80 kilograms of drugs earlier this year. Callum Ladlow reports.
1: Police allege a 20-year-old Victorian man left a 1 kilogram package of cocaine at a park in Perth South on the night of January the 13th. It's alleged the package was collected by a 26-year-old Bunbury man and was then found by police during a traffic stop south of Perth an hour later. Police say they then tracked and arrested the 20-year-old, and a search of his vehicle allegedly uncovered 3 kilograms of methamphetamine. By the next day, search warrants at properties in Perth and Bunbury had allegedly yielded

0: 50 kilograms of methamphetamine, 20 kilograms of cocaine, and 2 kilograms of heroin. The two men have been charged with multiple drug offences. Both men are next due to face the Perth Magistrates Court today.
1: The state opposition says the case of a teenager who waited 116 hours in a country hospital's emergency department shows the WA mental health system is failing. The 17-year-old girl spent 5 days in the Busselton emergency department before she was transferred to a mental health bed in Joondalup. The opposition's health spokeswoman, Libby Metam, says the vulnerable teenager was let down by the system.
2: We've got psychiatric liaison nurses and dedicated staff at Busselton Health Campus, but it was identified very early on that she needed a mental health bed and the system was unable to provide one.
1: Health Minister Meredith Hammett has apologised to the girl and described the delay in her care as unacceptable. If you or someone you know needs help, you can call Lifeline on 13 11 14. Australia's economy experienced a slightly worse than expected slowdown during the March quarter. With the details, here's finance reporter David Chow.
3: The nation's GDP, which measures economic growth, went up by just 0.3% during the first 3 months of the year, which brings the annual growth rate to 2.5%. Both numbers are worse than what we saw during the December quarter. The ABS observed that rising interest rates and much higher fuel costs are likely to have created an environment for more cautious spending behaviour. And according to the Reserve Bank's latest forecasts, the economic slowdown is expected to continue for at least the next 2 years.
1: The Prime Minister of Solomon Islands says a new treaty with Australia will enable a reset in the relationship between the two nations. Matthew Wale and Prime Minister Anthony Albanese have announced the two countries will begin negotiations on a treaty that will allow them to confront global and regional challenges as partners. Mr. Wale says both sides will benefit from an elevated partnership.
4: We have sought a reset in this relationship. We acknowledge that there's been problems over the last few years, I'll be honest, and we thank the Honourable Prime Minister that we're able to elevate our relationship to a comprehensive strategic one.
1: Australia's eSafety Commissioner is warning young men to be on the alert for sextortion. Scammers are increasingly targeting men on dating and social media apps to elicit nude photos before demanding payment. Commissioner Julie Inman Grant says it's a form of blackmail.
5: Usually starts out online with a flirty DM, do you want to have a sexy chat? But once a young man, and 90% of the targets are young men between 16 and 24, sends over an intimate image or video, it changes and becomes an aggressive play for money.
1: The head of the United Nations says the world must use a likely declaration of El Niño as an urgent climate warning, urging a faster move towards renewable energy. The World Meteorological Organization says the weather pattern is expected to arrive in the coming months with 90% certainty. The phenomenon occurs when a warming of the tropical Pacific Ocean sends a pulse of heat into the atmosphere. UN Secretary General Antonio Guterres says the world must move much quicker to avoid total calamity.
6: The only effective response is climate action equal to the crisis, ending the addiction to fossil fuels, accelerating the shift to renewables, protecting the most vulnerable, and delivering early warning systems for all.
1: And scientists in Italy studying the frozen body of a man who lived more than 5,000 years ago said they believe some of the ancient bugs that are both on and inside him might still be alive. They say studying these could help explain how so-called friendly bacteria have evolved. The man, called Ötzi, was discovered in 1991 and has been kept frozen in northern Italy ever since. Perth's weather. Some morning fog likely tomorrow ahead of a sunny afternoon. A forecast top of 19 degrees after an overnight low of 6. Looking ahead, mostly sunny Friday 21, sunny Saturday.

0: Saturday 21, and a shower or two on Sunday, also 21 degrees. Right now in Perth, it's 15.8 degrees. ABC News, it's now 11:05.
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2: If you want to stay in power, you either need strong public support or to get rid of your rivals. And there are worrying developments in Turkey for those hoping that democracy will survive there. President Erdogan is making moves to lock up his opponents. On Global Roaming today, you'll hear from a journalist who's lived in Istanbul for many years and has seen how much things have changed. I'm Hilary Harper, coming to you from the lands of the Kulin Nation in Melbourne. And Global Roaming loves feedback. The text line is 0418 226 576. Here's Geraldine Doogue and Latika Burke on ABC Radio National.
3: Well, it's rather dangerous these days to be an opposition leader who wants to play by the rules in Turkey.
4: Because you just cannot avoid the overweening ambitions of one President Recep Erdogan.
3: He believes in a whatever-it-takes approach to power.
4: And Turks are transfixed yet again by an epic struggle for the soul of their country.
3: And whether the president's firming up his plans to embed autocratic rule. I'm Geraldine Doogue.
4: And I'm Latika Burke. Welcome to Global Roaming.
3: Yes, I have to say, I know this is not necessarily true of a lot of Australians, Latika, but I never take my eyes off Turkey because I think it's a very romantic place. And I mean, I've been to Gallipoli and done a presentation there, you know, and that you read and read and listen. And President Recep Tayyip Erdogan, you know, the sort of poor boy turned soccer player, turned mayor of Istanbul, turned PM, turned president. He's just this huge character there before Trump was really on the global stage.
4: Yes, it is a transfixing country and the centre of so many geopolitical battles, I suppose, taking shape right before us. And the world's eyes are going to be transfixed on Turkey for two big reasons later this year. Geraldine, in July, it's the NATO summit, and that will be quite a critical summit because it's the big verification of whether NATO allies are stepping up and meeting their defence spending commitments. So there'll be a lot of focus on this because, of course, President Trump's not going to be happy with the inevitable outcome, which is too many aren't. And then later in the year, Geraldine, remember Australia wanting to host COP?
3: Yes, I do remember.
4: And then Turkey came in and said, no, we'd rather like it. Now we've got this extremely bizarre situation of a split COP where Australia is the president, but Turkey really is the big host. Well, there's going to be a lot of world leaders descending, brandishing their green credentials. And guess who's going to be basking in that green light, shall we say? I dare say President Erdogan.
3: Indeed. While he busily last week essentially, quite violently, removed the head of the oldest party in Turkey, the CHP, Özgür Özel, from his office, sort of tore him out of his office. He is at the moment in detention, as is the former mayor of Istanbul, who was a quite charismatic character, İmamoğlu, all basically out of the picture in terms of being able to challenge Erdogan. And it's amazing to me that this hasn't had more coverage because it was a really, and there's enormous protests and so on in Turkey. It's a place that a lot of Australians travel to, but it sort of slips under the radar, doesn't it?
4: But do you know, I wonder if something deep is going on here, Geraldine. I wonder if it's just become so difficult to keep up with all the democratic backsliding, to keep up with all the illiberalism, to actually know how to even say to somebody you're breaking the rules in your own country when so many others are doing it. I think it's become a challenge that is just too great. And when a country like Turkey is so central to things like Russia, Ukraine, things like NATO, it's fending off missile attacks from Iran, I just wonder if people say, I've only got so much bandwidth and Turkey is not high on that list.
3: Well, look, we're going to find out some of these contradictions that is just part and parcel of looking at Turkey with a longtime resident of Istanbul, the author Susie Hansen, about this really major power struggle inside Turkey under Erdogan. Her latest book is From Life Itself, Turkey, Istanbul and Neighbourhood in the Age of Erdogan. It charts all these developments from one particular part of a place she has spent so much

0: of her life. Here she is now.
1: Thank you for having me.
0: Look, you've lived in Istanbul a long time, and you've no doubt watching these massive protests carefully, yet again these massive protests following the removal of the opposition leader. Is this particular level of resistance that you're seeing against President Erdogan surprising you or not?
1: No, because this was a very big event. I mean, I think if you're listening, you're noticing that a lot of Turkey experts are talking about this as a major turning point in Turkey's evolution from a democratic country to an autocratic one. Many people believe that this is the end of competitive authoritarianism, which was a phase that Turkey was in for quite some time. I mean, people have been more pessimistic than that on and off over the years. But this is the removal of the elected opposition leader, the main opposition leader, and many people see this as a point of no return. It's not something that has happened before. Now, of course, they did already put Ekrem İmamoğlu in jail, who was a prospective presidential candidate from the opposition party, but this suggests that they want to install their own weak leader into the opposition party so they can control it.
0: Yes, I have seen one particular line that Erdogan is actually devising his own opposition now, some sort of fig leaf.
1: Yes, and that draws comparisons to Russia. I think that it is increasingly resembling Russia. I always try to stay away from suggesting that all of the strong men are the same, that they all resemble each other. But and Turkey and Russia's history is very different, especially its recent history. It wasn't as repressive a country. It had a different kind of democracy for longer than Russia has had. However, we are entering into a new phase where this is the oldest party in Turkey. This is the founding party of the state.
0: Of the opposition, you mean, the opposition party.
1: Yes, and so it's a different kind of emotional and psychological blow for everybody.
2: And Susie, what's the pretext for the arrest, and is it going to work?
1: There have been allegations of corruption against this party, and I just want to say very clearly, because I've even seen places like the New York Times have these headlines that say corruption or politics, which is it? And I want to make sure everyone knows that if a leader has been, an autocratic leader has been in power for 20 years and he starts saying that his opposition is corrupt, you can bet that that's a lie. The pretext for exactly deposing this leader of the opposition party was, you know, they were suggesting there were election irregularities of the leader, and then there was a court ruling that annulled the election. But it's all smoke and mirrors. I mean, none of this is really based in reality.
2: And why now, Susie? Do you think that Erdogan is looking around and seeing maybe some other illiberal leaders being shown the door by proper democratic processes, maybe, say, for example, in Hungary? What's making him nervous right now?
1: I actually would point to domestic politics there and recent elections or semi-recent elections. In 2023, Erdogan won the presidential election again. Many people thought that the Turks still had a chance of unseating him, and it was a very exciting election. I was there, but he won again. In 2024, there were local elections, municipal elections, and AKP lost across the country to exactly this party, the CHP. So people took out their anger at the AKP for this terrible economy that they have and many other illiberal abuses by voting against AKP in these local elections. And I think that scared him very much. And he began to look at someone like the mayor of Istanbul, Ekrem İmamoğlu, who was incredibly popular and had done a really good job managing the city, and saying, I cannot tolerate this kind of competition. And I will say also, İmamoğlu resembled Erdogan in some ways, you know, not in terms of their politics and not in terms of their lifestyle, but he was someone who was a bit tougher. He was from the Black Sea. He was a businessman. He went to mosque on Fridays. You know, I mean, he was able to be appealing to a wider number of people in Turkey, which the previous CHP CHP leaders had not been able to do.
0: And he is still in prison, isn't he?
1: He is still in prison, along with a number of other figures.
0: Mm-hmm. What's the involvement of the courts in all of this brew that you're describing?
1: I mean, I think that's something that's very difficult to understand from afar. There's whether or not Erdogan controls the courts is a fuzzy question. You have courts that will still continue to work, and you have courts that will not work. I think in any of these kind of gradualist authoritarian regimes, you have a mix of functions of the judiciary. But for the most part, he began firing judges and replacing them with lackeys starting in 2000.

0: 2013, 14, 15, and certainly with the 2016 military coup. It's an atmosphere of intimidation and a knowledge that the political will at the top wants a certain outcome, which is always going to affect some of these judgments.
1: Is there any prospect of their release?
0: I think that, again, and I think that if I sound ambivalent about this, it's because Turks themselves always are bracing for surprises. I mean, I think that in recent years, especially, many things have happened that nobody expected, like that 2016 military coup. And so there was some talk for a while that, yes, maybe he would let İmamoğlu out, but he would prevent him from ever running again. I mean, he sort of has international opinion to consider or the business, you know, the larger environment for his economy. Although I think Western leaders have barely been criticizing Erdogan ever since they began to believe they needed him in the region, or as after he was really asserting himself on the world stage. And so that has been really terrible for Turkish democracy. And I hope that it changes now. I'm a bit pessimistic about that.
2: Actually, that was precisely my question, is why hasn't there been more overt fuss over this opposition leader being dragged out of his office and somebody, the installation or the sort of, I don't know even how you describe what Erdogan is trying to do with the other man. Can you say his name? Because I find it very difficult to pronounce, please.
0: Of course, Kemal Kılıçdaroğlu. He's the man who ran against Erdogan in 2023. And he lost to him, and he has lost many times in the past. He has not led the CHP to victory for many years since Erdogan took over in 2002, 2003.
2: He's rather dull, I read.
0: Dull, but he's also, you know, more of a... He was known as the Turkish Gandhi, which was, I thought, a slightly ridiculous label. But I think what it implies is that he had a kind of gentler aspect to him. He's also a Levy, which means he's from a minority community, which really means a lot in Turkey, which is dominated by the Sunni Muslim sect. And so all of these things come into play, but he's very important for Alevis, who make up 20 to 25% of the population, which is a significant population. So lots of complexity there. But why not the outcry? I mean, I would ask the same question. What I would say is this dates back a while ago. It dates back to 2016, when Erdogan struck a deal with the European Union about the Syrian refugees, in which, you know, he was threatening Europe all the time. I'm going to just allow all of these Syrian Arabs into Europe if you keep criticizing me or threatening me. And that scared them, of course, because everybody was trying to prevent Syrian refugees from coming into their country at that point. They were also giving him billions of dollars to keep them or supposedly support them on their shores. And so there begins this bargaining chip that he has that he can play at any time. And then also you've noticed over the years, he's asserted himself as this important geopolitical player. And in some ways he is, but in some ways now it's become even more intense because of Russia and the threat that Europe feels from the Russians and their advances. I mean, they're not doing as well now, but for a while they were doing well in Ukraine. Obviously, Europe is feeling more fearful of the Russians, and Turkey's in the middle. And so, you know, you have people flattering him quite a lot, actually. What an important leader Recep Tayyip Erdogan is. So it's been the opposite of criticism for quite some time. And then now we have Trump, who seems to love him.
1: Susie, a couple of weeks ago, I was in Yerevan, Armenia, and a Turkish diplomat there said to me, well, did you see Ursula von der Leyen, the EU Commission president, lump Turkey in the same basket as China and Russia recently?
0: Oh, that's right.
1: This went down like a lead balloon in Turkey. They are very sensitive about the criticism when it does come, even if it's rare. Mm-hmm.
0: Yeah, that also struck me as a bit of overreach. I wouldn't lump him. I don't even know what that means, saying that he's similar to China, to be quite honest with you, or what they're asserting in terms of his. But also, I mean, it's Turkey. It's not China. China is an enormous country that you know can throw around a lot of weight all over the world. Turkey doesn't have quite that amount of power. It's a regional power, no matter what Erdogan says. I mean, Turks are very sensitive to Western criticism. They always have been, both from the Americans or the Europeans. And Erdogan has really preyed on that sensitivity. And part of what drove his popularity for a very long time was that he was able to give the impression that he was standing up to them he might have still been maintaining relations behind the scenes or doing business and trade with

0: just as much as before. But the rhetoric would often mean something, because that woundedness, as you can understand, Turkey has been treated in a condescending way by the Europeans for some time. So it's not as if it's completely out of bounds. But the way that Erdogan manipulates it and manipulates his people with that rhetoric is a sight to behold.
1: We're talking to the author Susie Hansen about the rise of authoritarianism in Turkey under President Erdogan. Her latest book is From Life Itself, Turkey, Istanbul and Neighbourhood in the Age of Erdogan, and it tracks the demise of democracy in Turkey. Turkey does have the second largest army on the continent. It's got a Black Sea coastline. It really does matter in geopolitics. It's the only NATO country that hasn't approved sanctions against Russia. People like Mark Rutte, the head of NATO, has clearly been buttering him up. And in fact, the sort of difference between him and Ursula von der Leyen is very interesting, sort of highlighting this real, there's a tremendous dilemma, as I read, inside Europe as to how you deal with Erdogan, who you never know where Erdogan's foreign policy really is. It sort of moves around. Where is he now? Where does he place himself?
0: So, yes, of course, Turkey is still very important. They are part of NATO. I was going to mention that about Mark Rutte. And then that is, of course, why, you know, the Americans have always privileged that relationship. Over the course of its existence, its military has been built with the infrastructure of NATO and with that defensive sphere. So, of course, it's very important. As I have often said in my writing, you know, the geography is too big to fail, you know, whether it is. But I think that Erdogan overstates his ability to influence events. Foreign leaders don't really know what to make of him or what he might do. And so that also reflects why foreign leaders don't really know what to make of him or what he might do, because he just always adjusts. You know, he can be going in one direction, you know, making peace with the Kurds one day and then turning against them the next. And he manages to stay in power while doing that footwork. I think it makes it very difficult for foreign leaders to deal with him, yes.
2: There's going to be a lot of red carpet in Turkey this year. We've got the NATO summit coming up. Then we've also got COP. Is there any reason why Turkey wanted to host COP? Is it part of this exercise to brandish this image worldwide?
0: I have to say, I'm not entirely sure about that. But yes, I mean, it is always, as you notice, he's always talking about being the middleman for Ukraine and Russia. Or yes, I have Hamas, you know, Hamas is living here. We can have these talks in Turkey. I mean, it's something that fills them with a certain amount of pride, but also in its geographic location, it does make a certain amount of sense. And I think it does suggest, though, doesn't it, that it's sort of Eastern-Western position is still important to Turkey. You know, they haven't jettisoned the Western one. But I think most importantly to the psychology of the leaders and to some degree, the long-term psychology of the people, it's, as with all countries, they want to be seen as independent and they want to be seen as strong and they want to be able to see as directing their own fate and being players at the table. And I think that is something that Erdogan always promised his people. And I think that promise is starting to fail.
2: And Susie, would any of those moves, would they trigger a backlash?
0: So this is really the interesting question. And I think we have this about many countries these days, including the one I'm living in, which is the United States, is where are the protests? Where I think that this is causing a massive backlash in Turkey. You know, you have to factor in that people protested the İmamoğlu imprisonment. And those were enormous protests. Those of us in the West aren't seeing that much news about Turkey, unfortunately. But those were enormous protests. People reacted. But they're afraid also. I mean, he has scared people. And people are also incredibly beaten down. I was just in Turkey in March, incredibly beaten down by this economy. It is destroying people's lives. It's destroying young people's futures. Many of them just want to leave. You know, there's a pessimism that takes hold. But I do wonder if this latest move, you know, against a kind of sacred party in the country is enlivening people once again. But what can they do? You know, I think that's unclear right now.
1: We were warned that it was difficult to get people to talk because they were becoming more afraid, which was interesting because, you know, for many years I've been interviewing people in Turkey and there are lots of commentators ready to chat. So maybe something is shifting. Also, the birth rate is dropping off a cliff. And in fact, one of the interesting

0: byproducts of Erdogan's reign is that he's called birth control betrayal. He's made it a very personal thing, called for much bigger families and so on. So I wonder how you sense young people, given that you have written from, you know, you've looked at one neighbourhood and tried to look at a very complex neighbourhood and to see how it is taking these amazing changes. How do you read the various moods underway? Do you think there is some sort of shift coming out of that pessimism?
1: Absolutely. I mean, in the beginning, when he took power in the 2000s, there was a narrative that he was employing and that was working really well for him, which was that religious people were oppressed, that they did not have their full rights, that women couldn't go to university with a headscarf on at public universities. I mean, many things like that. And that the religious people of the country had been looked down upon, kept out of the economic sphere of the country, or had a sort of ceiling on how far they could rise, and that there was just a tremendous amount of discrimination and snobbery against them. And so Erdogan was the one who came along and enfranchised them and elevated them and allowed them to live and dress and do what they wanted to do. And I think there were young people who were very caught up or inspired by that message, and they themselves might have started wearing a headscarf, but also wearing, you know, sparkly tights or whatever. I mean, it's not, you know, Turkey had a very interesting hybrid way of dealing with religiosity and modernity. But a lot of those people did achieve those new heights, and they did achieve or attain more freedoms. And that story is over now, because the economy is no longer good. They don't need to fight for those rights anymore. They themselves have shared for 20 years in a certain amount of power. And all they're seeing is that their great economy is now being destroyed, that their media has been completely taken over, and they have no information sources. And this feeling of, as some characters in my book anyway, these young women in my book who grew up with parents who loved Erdogan, they just said it's just they stayed too long. And I think that that's how most people feel. This was not the direction that they thought the country was going to go in. It's very heartbreaking. Heartbreak. Yeah, a lot of it.
2: And Susie, what about across the country? Do we see a divide between the cities and the regions?
1: I think that the regional, like the other cities in the country, are also experiencing the same anger at the AKP. That was those were the municipal and local elections that I was talking about. And that was new, because for a long time, when you looked at an electoral map of Turkey, you saw it was CHP on the coastlines only, and then, you know, AKP everywhere else, although it usually won Istanbul until 2019 and usually won Ankara. But you would see that AKP kind of covered the whole society. Another question is, you know, there was this terrible earthquake in 2023, and there was immediately the presidential election after that. He was widely seen as having been responsible for why a lot of these buildings collapsed immediately as soon as the earthquake struck. And then I don't think the rebuilding or...
0: Because of poor building standards.
1: Because of poor building standards, and also the changes he made to the laws, or the changes he didn't make to the laws. But it was also, they failed to get to people quickly enough. But the presidential election was right after that. And a lot of people just thought, well, what are we going to do? Elect a whole new president and another party? I mean, you know, a lot of people in that region just felt it was better to continue with the party we know. But what about now? I think you could see, you know, the backlash can come later.
2: Susie, from everything you're describing, it doesn't sound like Turkey is a country with ambitions to join the European Union anytime soon anymore.
1: Oh, I don't know. I mean, I think that my sense from most people in the country was that they just simply didn't think it was ever going to happen. It's so interesting to think about now, because Erdogan came to power in part because he was, and his government was, going through with a lot of the EU reforms that the EU was demanding for it to accede, that made people believe in him. And he did make a lot of those changes. And when 2008-09 rolled around and Nicolas Sarkozy was derogatory towards Turkey and certainly gave the impression that they wanted nothing to do with 80 million Muslims coming into Europe, this was again the beginning of that time when Erdogan could say, you know what, we don't need you either. You guys are mired in a global financial crisis. We don't want anything to do with you. And again, could capitalize on that with his rhetoric and his politics. And I think that was the beginning of a shift as well. I mean, obviously, the EU would not allow Turkey into the European Union now. Unless he was bribing them, something, or blackmailing them with something, you never.

0: Susie, that's been a marvelous overview. Thank you so much for joining us.
1: Very nice to meet you.
0: Very nice to meet you.
1: Bye-bye.
0: Well, Latika, as somebody who is quite fascinated by Turkey, I found that a really terrific overview, a sort of mix of the sociological plus the broader strategic areas. I'd love to know whether the efforts to defeat Orban, you know, the Peter Magyar efforts, would work in Turkey. That whole idea of getting right through into the people of the country and just going back and back and back, which is what they did, and it's sort of admirable electoral behaviour by the opposition to win might work in Turkey.
2: I agree with you. As Susie was talking, I realised how much we've been missing from this very complex story about Turkey's position. And it is true, they're absolutely vital to NATO. I mean, they've been a very capable NATO partner, Geraldine, shooting down missiles coming at them from Iran during this war. You know, NATO, Turkey has been a very capable actor. Remember, they shut down a Russian jet as well. I mean, they've certainly had their disputes with everybody and come out stronger for it. So they do play a very important role. Geraldine, what I also found fascinating from that discussion was how actually it was the path towards Europe that gave him his initial strength. And then it turned sour. And that is a very similar story to Hungary, by the way. I was talking to an advisor last week in Prague who was working for Orban. And I said, when did you think it was going bad? She said, it was good for a long time, actually. But when it went bad, it did. It was really noticeable and there was a clean break from the good and the bad. You know, these authoritarians don't start out the way they end.
0: Yeah, no, quite. I agree, because that is just interesting that 2016, when they had that, there was a failed coup that actually done, we still don't exactly know who was behind all of that coup. And Erdogan, quotes, won. And, you know, that was really an extraordinarily important moment in bedding him down. It was the same year as the Brexit referendum. So, you know, it's quite interesting, these years when huge things happen and 10 years on, you're dealing with the aftermath. I must say, I do think that, you know, it doesn't get the attention I think it deserves.
2: Yeah.
0: And just a reminder of our guest today, Susie Hansen, H-A-N-S-E-N, with her book From Life Itself, Turkey, Istanbul and Neighbourhood in the Age of Erdogan, charting all that we were talking about today. And you might like to seek that out. Well, look, I think we might leave it there. We've got some terrific feedback about AUKUS in particular, Latika. And in fact, I think Hamish and I are going to try to talk about AUKUS later this week, so we'll have plenty of time to air that. That leaves me with an invitation to all of you to write to us with your feedback, and we honestly do read it and allow it to affect us, global.roaming@abc.net.au. Where are you off to next, Latika? Are you back in London soon?
2: I'm going home. You will love this. I'm going home for an hour to drop my bag.

0: off, and then I'm heading to Stockholm to do. You're laughing, Geraldine. To do a roundtable.
1: I am laughing.
0: A roundtable with the German Marshall Fund. On behalf of the ANU Security College, where I wear another hat on China with the Swedish government. I'm really looking forward to this.
1: Oh, very interesting. As we said, as you said, you know, often the Europeans clear the room when you start talking about China. So this is designed to draw people's attention and to skill themselves up a bit more, by the sound of it.
0: Yes. And I think the Swedes are taking it very seriously.
1: Latika, enjoy your travels. We'll see you next time.
0: See you, Geraldine.
1: Bye-bye for now.

0: And thank you, Latika and Geraldine. Your texts always welcome, 0418 226 576. You might have heard a bit earlier how Martin Scorsese has come out endorsing AI in filmmaking. Well, Luke Sidham Dundon will look next at the latest legal cases that have been brought against AI companies accused of enabling dangerous behaviour. Just one of the stories on The Breakfast Wrap today on ABC Radio National.
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3: From Wurundjeri Country, I'm Luke Sidham Dundon, and today on The Breakfast Wrap, a US state is suing one of the world's largest AI developers, accusing it of putting profit over safety. And it's also pointing to the alleged use of the company's product, ChatGPT, in the planning of a deadly mass shooting at a university.
4: For endangering our kids and deceiving parents into believing that this application is safe for use. It's clearly not.
3: We're going to unpack this case, and you're going to hear from an expert looking into how the legal system can interact with the AI sector. Then we're going to turn overseas and head to Ukraine as residents prepare for another deadly Russian bombardment following one of the largest of the year.
5: Their goal is to break the Ukrainian morale. They are failing at that, and they're successful in only one thing, that they make us more and more hateful towards the aggressor and more determined.

0: is important. Florida has become the first US state to sue emerging tech giant OpenAI over the design and safety of its chatbot, ChatGPT. The state's Attorney General, James Uthmeyer, who's a Republican, filed the wide-ranging lawsuit yesterday.
1: For endangering our kids and deceiving parents into believing that this application is safe for use. It's clearly not. People are getting hurt, parents are getting deceived, and they need to pay for it. So today we're going to send a message to OpenAI. Get ready for a fight, and there's not one more important than this right now.
0: So this legal action comes as Florida pursues a criminal investigation into whether ChatGPT played a part in a mass shooting at a Florida State University last year. Two people died in that shooting. Someone looking at this closely is Berard Sokansange. He's a senior research scholar at the Institute for Law and AI in Massachusetts, and he told Sally Sara why we should care about this case.
2: It is pretty significant. So, and it's actually pretty significant that it's Florida who's the first state to do this. This has kind of been floating around. People have been concerned about AI. There's a lot of political concern about it. There's a lot of voter concern about it. Often the states are at the lead of making lawsuits like this when there is an issue of public concern. And I think it's pretty notable that it's a Republican state in Florida that's taking the lead. Often these are the kinds of lawsuits you'll see in states like California or Massachusetts, where attorney general are perhaps more aggressive about pursuing claims against companies.
3: So what exactly is the state of Florida alleging here, Berard?
2: So the law that the state of Florida is enforcing is a law against unlawful or deceitful business practices. So the idea here is that a business has done something that breaks the law, or it's deceiving the public, or it's immoral, or it's somehow harming the customers in the state, people in the state. And that is a pretty wide and broad law, and that's what the action is about. And so what this is about, some of this is about kid safety. Some of this is about whether parents are being informed of the risks of OpenAI and ChatGPT. Part of this is about whether ChatGPT is harming people in general. So there's a lot of different claims in it, but it's all centered around something deceitful that's being done and something that's breaking the law.
3: This is all being launched from Florida, but how much national interest is there in the US about which way this case will go?
2: I think there's a lot of interest. I think what you're probably going to end up seeing is more actions like this, I would suspect, in different states. I mean, obviously, every state is going to have a different set of circumstances. Perhaps one of the reasons California hasn't been more aggressive is these companies are often based in California and they're a big part of the state economy. But I think what you're seeing is generally concern in a lot of states. Florida may be a little bit of an outlier, sort of aggressive in advancing this first. And I think there's going to be interest in seeing, you know, how far this gets and also how OpenAI kind of defends itself against this, because some of the things they're going to raise in this case have applicability nationwide.
3: Florida is also pursuing a criminal investigation into whether ChatGPT played a role in a mass shooting at Florida State University last year. How complicated is it to prosecute these kinds of lawsuits and try to establish these links?
2: It's really hard in the U.S. context. In the U.S., we have a very strong right to free speech, the First Amendment. And part of the First Amendment, it says that not only can people speak or write or present different kinds of information, but also that people have the right to listen. We call that listener's right. So they have the right to listen, to read information. And so often these kinds of criminal cases are really hard to bring just because sort of the idea is even if there's something heinous, even if there's something terrible that's been written, people have the right to access that information. And so being able to overcome that hurdle makes it hard to show that a source of information is actually liable for something criminal. So I imagine it would be a hard case to bring and obviously depend on the facts. But and if they do, it will be pretty groundbreaking.
3: Is AI afforded First Amendment rights in what it says?
2: That is a very good question, and is one that is playing out right now in a number of different cases. It's a highly controversial point. But again, it's not just about whether AI or the things that are output from AI have rights. It's whether people have the right to actually read and to hear what AI is saying or telling them or presenting to them. And that's what makes it complicated. And the answer is that we just don't know right now. I mean, this is ultimately going to be something that the Supreme Court is probably

0: really going to have to decide in one context or another. It could be this case, it could be other cases, it could be laws that other states and the federal government might pass. But we just don't know how that's going to land.
1: President Trump signed an executive order on Tuesday that asked technology companies to voluntarily give the government oversight of new AI models before releasing them to the public. It's a shift for an administration that had promoted a hands-off approach. How significant is this?
0: Yeah, it was a morning surprise. I think all of us who study AI law and policy were kind of shocked this morning to wake up and see it signed. And that is pretty notable because basically this is an executive order that was not only rumored to be about to be signed, but they had actually announced that they would be inviting all of the leaders of major AI companies to the White House and have a public ceremony. And instead, essentially what happened was that overnight there was a private signing. And they ended up with a scaled back version of the order, slightly scaled back version of the order. So it is a big deal, and it is an administration.

0: before they go out. That's kind of what the gist of this is. It's a pretty minor step, but it's significant in that it's at least something.
1: And that is Berard Sokhansanj. He is a senior research scholar at the Institute for Law and AI in Massachusetts in the United States. And you can follow along with the ABC's coverage of this story on ABC News Online. Ukrainians are nervously waiting for the next Russian bombardment to hit the country's big cities. Earlier this week, at least 22 people were killed across Ukraine in Russia's latest missile and drone strikes. The president, Volodymyr Zelensky, says civilian infrastructure and energy facilities have been targeted, with more than 100 people injured. He's repeating his calls for more Patriot interceptors from the United States. It's an air defense system that's capable of blocking fast-moving enemy ballistic missiles. Whenever strikes like this happen, you hear from Ukrainian politicians living in the country and sometimes abroad, calling for more attention to what's happening and for more support that they say is flagging. One of them is Lesia Vasilenko. She's an international lawyer. She sits in the Ukrainian parliament for the Holos party, and she joined Sally and told her about the impact of the latest bombardment.
2: It's been one of the hardest attacks over the past couple of months. Although we say it's about every next attack, it's a combined attack where over 600 drones and dozens of missiles have been launched in one single night over a matter of hours. I can't say that it took Kyiv by surprise. This weekend we were celebrating the anniversary of the founding of the city, and we know that Russia likes to mark big history. Single such attack, it leaves many scars on the city. It destroys housing, civilian infrastructure such as schools, hospitals. It takes lives. We have hundreds of Ukrainians injured in hospitals across the country. We have dozens of dead, including small children. Those who have not made it to the shelters, those who were on their way to the shelters and were caught in the missile attack.
3: Apartment blocks have been struck in several cities. Do you believe civilians were directly targeted?
2: Well, Russia doesn't really differentiate at what they hit. They are launching these mass attacks not because they are aiming for precision, but because they just want to see damage. Their goal is to break the Ukrainian morale, break the Ukrainian spirit and our willingness to want to live as an independent country. They are failing at that, and this is why such attacks are often seen in Ukraine as cries of agony and the sort of desperation from Russia's side. And, I mean, they're successful in only one thing, that they make us more and more hateful towards the aggressor, towards our aggressive neighbor, and more determined to live.
3: The Kremlin says that this is in retaliation for a deadly strike on a student dormitory in an occupied part of eastern Ukraine last month. Did the Ukrainian military hit that target?
2: The target which Russia specifies has neither been confirmed or denied by the Ukrainian military. The fact is that a lot of the targets that the Ukrainian military hits, they are usually either supporting infrastructure of the Russian military or Russian military bases. It's a fact that many of what used to be education facilities or hospitals or other critical infrastructure in the occupied areas, these buildings have been converted into Russian military bases. They use even children's resort areas, recreation, summer camps for such purposes. When Ukraine hits, our intelligence usually has the data of where exactly the sources of Russian attacks are coming from. And that's why we're hitting such buildings which are no longer used to their purpose. Another important thing to understand about the Ukrainian army as opposed to the Russian army, we are rather limited in our resources. We do not have ammunition to spare to hit just any building. When we make those hits, we analyze what we are hitting so as not to waste the very scarce ammunition and defense supplies that we have.
1: Lesia Vasilenko there, an international lawyer and Ukrainian parliamentarian. talking to Sally Sara about the latest bombardment from Russia. So as we've been covering this week on The Breakfast Wrap, there is a fresh debate about the value of the AUKUS deal with the US and the UK. It comes after the federal government this week scrapped plans to buy a new Virginia-class submarine in favour of an additional second-hand model. Now, we've spoken to experts about what this means for the Australian Defence Force and our capabilities. But what about the political response? Because now the Coalition and the crossbench are demanding transparency on the arrangements. And at least one Labor MP has openly dissented. Former Minister Ed Husic has called for a new vote inside Cabinet.
4: This deal has changed, and as a result, we need

0: a general disquiet about the nature of the deal itself.
1: That is Labor MP Ed Husic speaking yesterday. So we wanted to hear from the government on this. Here is what Sally Sarah put to the Defence Industry Minister, Pat Conroy, when he joined the show this morning.
2: Has the deal changed in a fundamental way, as Ed Husic argues, to warrant a re-examination of the AUKUS arrangements?
3: No, absolutely not. Acquiring three in-service submarines, I think that's a more appropriate term than used, was our preference when we developed this approach in late 2022. So this is a better arrangement for Australia. To Ed's broader point, there's a bit of a sort of misunderstanding or rewriting of history around the caucus vote. The caucus vote in late 2021 was in response to the Morrison announcement of an intention to build nuclear-powered submarines in Adelaide. There was no mention of Virginia's because that wasn't part of the plan. The Morrison government had no plan on how to bridge the capability gap that they'd left us by chopping and changing submarines so much. So the Virginia's only came on the picture in late 2022.
2: So prior to this past week, had the government communicated publicly this preference for three in-service submarines?
3: Well, we keep our negotiations with our international partners are private. We don't engage in megaphone diplomacy. The optimal pathway, as agreed to in early 2023, was the optimal pathway that benefited and was practical for all three countries, and that's where we landed. We're really happy that new data, new environment has changed. Submarine availability maintenance has improved in the US system, which means that the US Navy feels comfortable releasing a third in-service submarine. That means it'll be cheaper and simpler for us to run. It means these submarines will be the same configuration, and we won't have to deal with that initial running period for any new platform of this complexity where problems arise. That risk is being borne by the US system. We'll get submarines after the first depot-level maintenance, about 6 years in to their 33-year life cycle. They'll be cheaper, they'll be really effective at that stage, and we'll be acquiring the most capable nuclear-powered, conventionally armed submarines in the world.
2: If that's the case, that they're cheaper and easier to operate, why didn't we originally go with buying three second-hand or in-service subs?
3: Well, quite frankly, because it was not consistent with where the US and UK saw the optimal arrangement is one where you negotiate and you reach a compromise across all three parties. And what's occurred over the last

0: the Greens have been from day one. I've got a lot of respect for Peter Garrity's contribution to public life, but the Australia Institute has been opposed to AUKUS from day one, and I'm willing to predict that the conclusions will match where they've started from.
1: Pat Conroy is the Defence Industry Minister. So that is where we'll start our last interview with Nationals leader, Senator Matt Canavan. It goes to an interesting and quite a reflective place about life in politics, so stick with it. But Sally starts sensibly with the Defence Minister's comments this week about our second-hand subs.
2: If we begin with AUKUS, do you take Richard Miles at face value when he says Australia always wanted three second-hand subs?
3: I don't know if that was the plan. Look, I think the problem here is the Labor Party's never really had its heart in this deal.
2: What do you mean by
3: well,
2: that?
3: Well, it's always been a reluctant participant here. I think they agreed to this in opposition, when they were in opposition, because of a political strategy. And I don't think they pursued it with a kind of vim you need to deliver a large project like this. So no doubt this is a challenging project. Obviously, America has its own priorities. It's got its own volatility. But you can see with this breakout from the backbench of their caucus that there's always been bubbling below the surface a degree of scepticism from the Labor Party about this. And I think that's a little concerning because if they're not being upfront with the Australian people about what they want to do for our defence needs, then they don't really have a strategy for our defence needs at perhaps the most volatile geopolitical environment since World War II.
2: Critics of AUKUS have framed this as an example of Australia being dependent on the US and ceding some of its sovereignty. Do you still think that AUKUS is a good deal for Australia?
3: Yeah, yes, I do. But I am concerned about us ceding our sovereignty. That will only happen not through AUKUS. That will only happen if we don't do other things as well. I mean, AUKUS cannot be the singular strategy to protect our country. It is the purchase of some submarines, which are important, but they need to be integrated into our broader military resources and also

0: hear the feedback every day. The second thing is we need to develop good plans that are going to solve these economic issues. Clearly, we've failed over the last decade or so, and I've been nonpartisan on this. I've been pretty critical of my own side from time to time. We've all made mistakes. We've now got to show that we've learnt from those.
1: You've positioned yourself for many years as an outspoken conservative within the National Party. Is it a strange position to find yourself in now, leading the Nationals, with your main job being to defeat the rise of a party that at times you've had common ground with?
0: My whole life is strange. I can't believe I'm in this studio. Whole thing is surreal. I don't know. How did I get here? Sometimes you feel like you're probably wondering how I got here. I don't know. Just a kid who grew up in Logan. Never really thought I'd get into politics, let alone later. Well, it's a great party. I love the Nationals Party. We're a great family. Haven't always been perfect, but as I say, we work very hard. We try very hard to be connected to our communities. So look, yeah, it's a little surreal, but I just keep putting one foot in front of each other, and it's a great honour to serve in these roles, and I'm very happy to be judged by the Australian people ultimately. It's their call.
1: Just finally, when you see One Nation reaching a primary vote of 31%, does there come a point where you might decide that if you can't beat them, you join them?
0: No, definitely not. As I say, I love the party I join, the National Party. I'm a very loyal person. As I said, I still can't believe, still pinch myself that I'm here. That gives me, I suppose, a philosophy that, look, I'll do my very best in this role. A great honour to lead this party, and I can only provide hard work and diligence for the Australian people. And that's their call. And if they don't like it and they choose someone else, okay, all right, I'll accept that. And my second prize is going back and spending more time with 5 children and a beautiful wife. So, you know, it's not all... Yeah, it doesn't all seem doom and gloom to me. Just give it my all.
2: And that was Nationals leader Matt Canavan there, ending today's episode of The Breakfast Wrap on a rather philosophical note, I gotta say. Today's episode was produced by Oscar Coleman, and I'm Luke Sidham Dundon. I'm gonna leave you with something a little different today. Tom Crowley and Sally Sarah's rather musical analysis of Matt Canavan's last answer there. Enjoy. See you tomorrow.
1: Matt Canavan, sounding very philosophical about the rise of One Nation, Tom.
3: Yes, well, I thought I was in a Talking Heads song. You may find yourself in a beautiful house with a beautiful wife, and you may wonder, how did I get here? That might be the question Matt Canavan's asking you.
1: I'm just going through some Talking Heads lyrics, Tom. You've sent me down a rabbit hole.
3: I was wondering what you're doing there. You may find yourself leading a minor party into oblivion.
1: The bridge for that song is Same As It Ever Was.
3: Say that at the moment, can you?
1: No. After the money's gone, once in a lifetime, water flowing. Yeah.
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10: This is ABC Radio National, Hilary Harper with you. If more women were in charge, would we still have wars? Can we take the examples of past leaders as indicative? There's Boudica and Margaret Thatcher, but also Jacinda Ardern, Helen Clark. Big Ideas Next is all about whether things get more peaceful if women as well as men get to make more decisions about security. It's 12 o'clock, news time.

0: Good afternoon. This is ABC News. I'm Garrett Mundy. Two men have been found guilty of killing an elderly man in his own home in WA's southwest. David Webber reports.
1: Raymond Smith died during a home invasion in Greenbushes in December 2023. James Terence Hunt has been found guilty of murder, and Paul Douglas May has been found guilty of manslaughter. They'd gone to the home to steal marijuana and other items. Kevin Potter, a friend of Raymond Smith's who participated in the burglary, was the key witness against Hunt and May. He said Hunt had stomped on the 68-year-old's chest and neck. The prosecutor said Potter was trying to atone for what he had done. Hunt and May will face a sentencing hearing

0: on June the 15th.
1: The president of the Shire of Northampton says the Midwest town of Kalbarri will be devastated by the loss of its only GP. Liz Sudlow says Kalbarri's population of around 1,500 people is older than average and swells in size during tourist season. She says while the town still has a small medical centre, it will struggle to cope with daily consultations. Ms Sudlow has told ABC Radio Perth the costs of operating a regional surgery are rising and local councils will not always be able to pay the difference.
2: Local government generally is taking on more and more responsibility that is not theirs, and certainly it's not the responsibility to assist with doctors.
1: The Shadow Treasurer, Tim Wilson, has labelled the latest GDP figures disappointing. Australia's economy grew by just 0.3% in the first 3 months of 2026, down from 0.9% in the previous quarter. That takes annual growth to 2.5%. Mr Wilson says the Treasurer's assessment of the figures as very solid is self-congratulatory.
3: The response from the Treasurer has been to give himself a participation award and congratulate and backslap himself for these disappointing numbers. When the economy is slowing, before Iran and before the budget, Australians are going backwards.
1: The Defence Industry Minister insists money will be saved by changing the types of submarines Australia buys, but won't say by how much. Instead of buying two used Virginia-class submarines and one new under the AUKUS plan, all three submarines will now be second-hand. Pat Conroy says the decision will bring the cost down.
4: Complex platforms like submarines are at the most expensive to maintain at the start of their life and at the end of their life. So by getting them 6 years in after the first depot level maintenance, we'll avoid the really expensive, risky running period for any new platform, and we'll get them at their peak capability, which is when they're most mature.
1: A court case described as salacious and tabloid involving a former AFL club president and his wife is now set to play out in full view of the public. Christian Silver explains.
5: Former Carlton president Luke Sayers is being sued by his wife Kate for defamation. The dispute harks back to last year when an image of Mr Sayers' penis was posted on his ex-social media account. Kate Sayers says her husband falsely claimed she was responsible. Today, a Supreme Court judge ruled the defamation case should stay in the court's civil jurisdiction, meaning a public trial could take place this year. The saga has made headlines since the picture was posted. Last month, Mr. Sayers' barrister described the media coverage as salacious and tabloid in the very worst sense of the word.
1: Consumer advocates say a new survey backs up their calls for telcos and governments to sort out issues when contacting 000 during a mobile outage. Sam Wilkinson reports.
6: In March, a survey found that 10% of respondents reported that they or a family member had been unable to contact 000 due to a mobile outage in the past 12 months. The telco industry labelled the data as misleading, so the Australian Communications Consumer Action Network commissioned a second survey. The latest figure is 8%, which according to CEO Carol Bennett means there's work to be done.
7: They need to get to the bottom of these issues and ensure that we can restore trust in the systems that protect Australians' safety.
6: In September last year, three people died after a technical failure on the Optus network caused 000 calls to fail in several states.
1: In the AFL, West Coast defender Ruben Jinbi will remain with the club until at least 2030 after signing a three-year contract extension. Jinbi has been one of the Eagles' best performers this season and is emerging as a favourite to claim his first club champion award. The 21-year-old finished runner-up in last year's count. The Dunsborough product has played 75 games since being taken at pick 9 in the 2022 National Draft. Perth's weather, some likely morning fog tomorrow, followed by a sunny afternoon, light winds in the morning, increasing in the middle of the day. A forecast top of 19 degrees after an overnight low of 6. Right now in Perth, it's 17.1 degrees. 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
9: With Hilary Harper at 12:05. Around the world, moves towards gender equality are sometimes finding pushback, and in some places and cases, they've gone backwards. How does that relate to peace and security on a national and international scale? Do you need one before you can have the other? Or is there a causal link going on? This is ABC Radio National. 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
10: 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I'm Natasha Mitchell. Coming up.

0: Up. Ending wars needs people to lay down their guns. But does it also need gender equality? And when you see all the men in suits at international security roundtables, do you find yourself asking, what would happen to the world if more women were in the room? Very pleased to bring you the annual Pamela Dernoon Lecture today, a dialogue between three women at the Australian National University on feminist answers in a dangerous world. And the series is named after the founder of the National Foundation for Australian Women. Now let's start with former Australian Ambassador to NATO, the European Union, Belgium, Luxembourg, Caroline Miller. She's seen up close how geopolitical power works and served as Deputy Secretary for National Security in the Department of the Prime Minister and Cabinet. So how does she read the current geopolitical tumult and where we're heading? She's starting with Australia's track record of engaging with women leaders globally. The recent visit by the President of the European Commission was a good reminder.
1: We had a very big event in Australia, the visit by the European Commission President Ursula von der Leyen. I'll start with this rather staggering fact. President von der Leyen was the first woman leader to address a joint session of the Australian Parliament. And that caused a real ripple around the room when that was said, and spontaneous applause in the chamber. And a female departmental head and I were sitting next to each other and we exchanged glances, which were really glances of how could this possibly have taken so long. And President von der Leyen made a very charming comment about how she hoped the next woman leader to address the parliament would happen much more quickly than her address. When I look at those big, really important senior jobs, it disappoints me after all this time that there are so few people in those jobs and to have something like one woman Prime Minister of Australia, the first woman leader only now in 2026 to address the Australian Parliament. But look, I'll just give a bit of a geopolitical overview and happy to also talk about NATO perhaps in the discussion. Everyone here in this room will know we're living in a time of heightened geostrategic competition and increased great power rivalry. And at a time when great powers are feeling increasingly unbound by what has been known as the international rules-based order, by international law. And I'm not just talking about our adversaries. Indeed, the theme of this year's Munich Security Conference was under destruction, as in the international order is under destruction, which is a very depressing theme. It'll also be obvious to all of you that we're living through tectonic geoeconomic shifts, exacerbated by unprecedented accelerating technological change we can barely process. Well, speaking personally, I can barely process it. Right now, not only Australia, but also our partners in Asia and Europe are wondering what's next? How do we navigate it? Some of you will have heard Prime Minister Carney, the Canadian Prime Minister's skillfully crafted speech at Davos this year, which delivered a punchy analysis of the so-called rules-based international order previously underwritten by the United States. As he noted, we knew it was imperfect. But overall, it provided predictability, massive global growth, and an efficient globalised trading system largely beneficial to the economies of countries like Australia. I mean, the benefits were uneven, but largely beneficial to a country like us. And the international architecture established after World War II enabled a world free from the major conflicts that had so tragically torn the world apart in the first half of the 20th century. That was then. Today, we're in a world where coercion by the big powers to get what they want, including subservience to their interests, is becoming the norm. In contravention not only of global rules, but, for example, in the economic space, freely negotiated bilateral trade agreements, as Australia found with China in 2019, when we had the temerity to call for a WHO investigation into the origins of COVID-19. We had a free trade agreement and a comprehensive economic or strategic partnership with China, but that didn't stop it from imposing massive sanctions. In Europe, Russia's unjustified, immoral and illegal war in Ukraine grinds on. A gruesome mix of First World War high casualty combat and 21st century technological and hybrid warfare. When Russia invaded Ukraine in 2022, Australia would have understood if Europe and NATO had shifted back from what was then a relatively recent focus on the Indo-Pacific, back to Europe and the Transatlantic Alliance. But we were relieved and pleased that, though uneven, European focus on the opportunities afforded by engagement with the economically dynamic Indo-Pacific region and a keen appreciation of the tensions which could impact not only regional countries but also the Euro-Atlantic remained. Assisted by the China-Russia Xi Putin No Limits Partnership and the parallels between Russian and Chinese economically coercive behaviour. But the behaviour of the United States since the 20th of January last year has changed things. The US is Australia's closest ally, indispensable security partner and a major trading partner. And the same is true for all 31 NATO allies, mainly Europeans, and in our region for Japan, Korea and others. Now, everyone expected disruption. The President had made no secret of his desire to use tariffs in the way he has. And I should add that while Australia has come off relatively lightly, and I'm looking at seeing a free trade negotiator over there, the tariffs imposed are still inconsistent with our 2005 gold standard free trade agreement. US allies were also anticipating a renewed US push for them to step up on defence, not unreasonably, and many have indeed stepped up in their own interests. But the President has gone further than any of us could have imagined. His determination to acquire Greenland, a part of the Kingdom of Denmark, a NATO ally of the United States, has been a wake-up call for Europe and for all of us, even if the immediate crisis has been averted. From a visit I made with a National Security College delegation a few weeks ago, my sense is that President Trump has done what Putin alone could not, shift Europe's and NATO's focus back to the Euro-Atlantic, to what many European colleagues describe to us as a toxic transatlantic relationship, and that is not a good thing. While most we spoke to felt deterrence against Russia was holding for now, they worry about the trajectory of the Ukraine war and Russian threats to Europe should US commitment to NATO weaken. And they must be feeling this more keenly now with the Iran war as that plays out. The earlier US and Israeli surgical strikes in Iran were targeted and had a logic to destroy Iran's capacity to develop nuclear weapons. But the rationale for this current war of choice is hard to understand. The economic ramifications are potentially devastating, destabilizing oil supplies and hiking global energy prices, and none of us know how or when it will end or what the longer-term ramifications for Iran, the Middle East or globally will be. And extraordinarily, a key beneficiary at present appears to be Russia, as the US lifts sanctions on Russian and Iranian oil to stabilise global energy prices. These funds can only assist the Russian war effort in Ukraine. Now, despite such pressing preoccupations, none of us can afford to take our eye off the pacing challenge of China. And while we've seen a steady stream of European leaders head to China in recent weeks to diversify economically away from the Americans, the world turned upside down, getting China right was one of the themes of European Commission President Ursula von der Leyen's visit to Australia, and I'll discuss that at the end. China remains the overwhelming challenge of our time. It has deliberately set out to dominate the technologies of the future and build dependencies for critical minerals in Western democracies and globally. And Chinese industrial overcapacity risks flooding others' markets, undermining their industries. China's military expansion is eye-watering. Its navy increases by the total tonnage of the Australian Navy about every 18 months. It's rapidly expanding its nuclear arsenal with no transparency whatsoever. Its increasingly coercive military behaviour is not only in the Taiwan Straits, but also in other things like Chinese naval circumnavigation of Australia early last year. So these multiple challenges, some call a polycrisis, pose fundamental questions for Western like-minded democracies like our own about how we respond. And as we all know, and I'm sure we'll discuss during the session, at times of crisis, women and girls are often disproportionately affected. So to what extent is it possible to continue to adhere to and preserve the global rules and norms? To what extent do we seek protection for our own industries or seek to decouple or diversify away from problematic trading partners? To be clear, decoupling from China is not feasible. Our economies are simply too dependent on Chinese supply chains, and China is by far our largest trading partner. So like the Europeans, we need to de-risk through developing more autonomous capabilities and diversifying our markets and partners. And the good news is, as we found when China placed those sanctions upon us, we can do this.

0: particularly with market diversification. As the Foreign Minister put in a major speech to the Australian Institute of International Affairs late last year, Australia's economic security must evolve in the face of states weaponising trade and undermining supply chains, and this means resilience and diversification. Now, in finishing up, I'd just like to, in these opening remarks, I'd like to talk a little bit about President von der Leyen's highly successful visit to Australia, because it illustrates many of the points I've been discussing. And first is the absolute necessity of a global view and partnerships. As the President said to a joint city of Parliament, our world today is not being defined by neighbourhood. Distance is no longer a protection or a luxury. And I think perhaps in Australia we've been guilty of thinking that it might be. If the Straits of Hormuz or the Straits of Malacca are blocked, she said, it affects all of us. So while Australia has rightly put a big emphasis on the Indo-Pacific, and I think this government has done a very good job in that respect, a worldview is also imperative. The President came to finalise three important deals, and these are very close to my heart, so you'll have to allow me to talk about them. The first was the long-awaited Australia-EU Free Trade Agreement, also a defence and security partnership, and perhaps most significantly, Australia's decision to commence negotiations on association with Horizon Europe, the world's largest pooled funding framework for international research collaboration and strongly supported by this university. Of particular interest to this audience will also be the WPS provisions of the Defence Agreement, which the Department of Foreign Affairs and Trade, and I don't take responsibility for this, it was after I left, put a lot of work into, and some provisions in the FTA, which are deliberately designed to benefit women's business. Now, President von der Leyen was unflinching about global challenges, but she also spoke warmly and positively about the value of trusted partnerships with Australia and others. And one phrase that resonated very strongly with the audience and many picked up over the couple of days she was in Australia was trust, not transaction. The agreements reached this week will anchor a relationship between two partners with common interests and values and assist economic diversification. But their strategic importance is almost more significant in the signal they send to others. And as the Foreign Minister also said last year in her big speech, without working with partners, the world will be more deferential to authoritarians, and the norms that middle powers rely on will be replaced by a new normal. So I'd like to finish up there. I really wanted to focus on President von der Leyen's speech visit, not just because it was a very significant visit for Australia, but because of the fact of President von der Leyen as a strong woman leader and the enormous impact that she has been able to have in her role, which I think is really a great inspiration for all of us. Thank you.
1: One example of a woman leader fostering trust and allyship at a time when male leaders are waging wars. Former Australian Ambassador to NATO and the European Union, Caroline Miller there, reflecting on the recent visit by the President of the European Commission. Well, now on ABC Radio National's Big Ideas with me, Natasha Mitchell, why do women matter to peace and security? It's more than 25 years since the UN Security Council adopted its Women, Peace and Security Resolution, or WPS agenda, which really put women, not just men, at the heart of deliberations about security. Is it working, especially in the face of the current backlash against women's rights globally? Caroline is joined now by Dr. Elise Stevenson, who is Deputy Director of the Global Institute for Women's Leadership at the Australian National University. And asking questions is former ACT Young Woman of the Year, Asha Clementi, a principal of the Persephone Network, which is a youth-led organisation building women leaders.
2: Last year, we celebrated 25 years since the adoption of UN Security Council Resolution 1325 on women, peace and security. When we're now facing more pushback than ever, and that pushback is not only well-targeted, but also well-funded. Elise, I know you've been doing some research on this. Could you tell us a bit about what you found?
3: Yeah, no problems at all. I actually thought that I might start with the broad picture, because I know our audience is very learned. However, there's always more things to learn about pushback and resistance, and I think it might be a very timely place to start. You may have seen in the news last few weeks some pretty shocking findings from some researchers from Melbourne, Sarah Meagher and Kate Reynolds, who have been doing a big study around misogyny, sexism, resistance, and kind of how it manifests across Australian society.

Amongst some of the statistics, the startling statistics that they found is that 17% of those that they studied thought that it was okay to resist feminism with violence. Now, that's pretty stark and shocking. Some of the findings around young men in particular, aged 13 to 17, were very worrying. Around 40% not believing victims or survivors of domestic violence and sexual assault. We see from UN Women in 2024 that one in four countries of 195 studied have actually backslid when it's come to gender equality. We know through COVID in particular that there was a lot of gender equality regression in countries. There's been some bouncing back in some contexts, but there's certainly also been a rise in populism and kind of structured sexism and misogyny. I mean, we've talked about the US already. Argentina would be another example. And so across a variety of different metrics, we are seeing some of these challenges. To temper some of that, and actually I'll throw in one more statistic, we also saw in 2024, Diversity Council of Australia saw a doubling of resistance to diversity, equity and inclusion initiatives. But I do want to temper some of this, because when I hear a lot of these things, a lot of these statistics, and we see some of this research come out, it's rightly shocking. And I think it is very, very worrying, and we need to take this very, very seriously. However, there's also a lot that we need to keep in perspective. So the World Economic Forum, over the last two decades that they've been studying the Global Gender Gap report, they've found that 99 out of 100 countries are actually progressing on gender equality when it comes to their metrics of health, economic empowerment, political participation, as well as education. So that's some good news. We also see that in the Global Institute for Women's Leadership, King's College London, big study that they did with Ipsos recently, that across 29 countries globally, 60% of those studied think that things would work better if more women were in charge. So, you know, we've got some more positives maybe there. To follow up on that Diversity Council of Australia research, they repeat this study regularly. It's called the Inclusion at Work Index. And they also found that even though, you know, kind of resistance to diversity, equity and inclusion was up in 2024, they've found that this year it's back down again. So it's down to about 5% now. And support for diversity, equity and inclusion is up. So it used to be 75%, it's now 76%. It's one percentage point difference. But that also reinforces we have 76% of workers out there who are supportive of these initiatives. So I guess I wanted to start with that, because I think that we're seeing a lot in the media. Certainly if anyone's been watching documentaries such as Louis Theroux's Manosphere or other media articles, it can seem like this is really overwhelming. And yes, there is a major problem and we do need to hone in on that. But I think I would take a bit of heart that a majority of Australians care about these sorts of things and they do actually want to continue to see progress. When it comes to women, peace and security specifically, though, and I know, again, most people are probably, or some people maybe are fairly well across what the women, peace and security agenda is. But just in case you're not, United Nations Security Council Resolution 1325 was a landmark resolution that really changed the game 25 years ago. It was the very first time that in this United Nations kind of multilateral, multi-country context that we kind of got together and said, you know what? Women matter to peace and security. They matter. They should be part of the decisions to prevent kind of conflict in the first place, but also once conflict happens, and we're talking about kind of, you know, transitional justice and recovery afterwards, they need to be part of these initiatives. It was partly about getting women to the table in the first place so that they were in the rooms where big decisions were being made. It was also about reducing sexual violence in war and some of the gendered impacts of kind of conflict, and including kind of a really landmark recognition that rape is a tool of war. It is a weapon of war. Now, this, again, was a really significant moment and agreement that for the world to come to. In the 25 years since, I would say that, you know, a lot of progress has been made. I think someone, I'll misquote this, so please just, you know, be gentle, but I think it's around 100 countries now have national action plans for women, peace and security. So that is basically a country's ability to convert this big international agreement into what they do at home and in practice. There's been a little bit of

mixed report cards on how effective that is. I'd say one of the big criticisms in Australia has often been that it treats gendered security concerns as a problem that happens elsewhere in other countries, and we're just here to support, rather than thinking about Australia as a conflict-affected nation and a post-conflict-affected nation. You know, and I heard this a lot in some of the work I did early on with the Women, Peace and Security Coalition. We'd have these really detailed conversations with, you know, regular folk, academics, people in the room who cared about women's roles in conflict resolution and in peace building. And we'd have these conversations about what was happening in Iran or in Afghanistan at the time or wherever in the world. And that was really, really important. And then, you know, if anyone's heard me tell this story again, a young lady pipes up and she says, hey, is anyone able to walk me home to my car now? Because I've got to leave and I don't feel that safe. Now, I think that always sticks with me because we can talk about conflict as something that happens elsewhere and it happens between states, but actually often it's something that's a real lived reality. And this is kind of this difference between, I don't know, the human side of security versus this really traditional realist idea of what security means. So that's all to say that we've been on a journey when it comes to women, peace and security. And I think that in the research that I've been doing recently with Barbara Trojanowska, who's an affiliate of Global Institute for Women's Leadership and also from Our Watch, we have been looking at applying some really interesting frameworks generated by Michael Flood and colleagues at University of Queensland. And they look at basically being able to categorise what resistance looks like. And they've got this typology of 8 types of resistance out there in the world. And I thought it might be interesting. I promise not to bore you with something deeply academic, but I thought it might be interesting to just run through a few of them, because this is really important actually for being able to identify what is the actual tangible resistance that we're seeing out there in the world and on gender equality, but also specifically on women, peace and security. So the first kind of resistance they talk about is denial. And this is this idea that actually gender equality or inequality isn't actually a problem. It doesn't exist. It doesn't matter. It's not a thing that we need to be concerned about. Now, when it comes to the women, peace and security agenda, what we typically see is that this might be an approach such as, oh, well, you know, just doesn't exist here. It's not relevant for us. It's not applicable in our country or in our context. Or just denying that the women, peace and security agenda has a place at all. Why do women matter to security in the first place? So we see denial, that kind of outright blatant denial. Maybe that's relatively easy to recognise. It does happen. It's not always the case, though. Sometimes you see much more subtle forms of resistance. So the second type is disavowal. And this is typically saying, oh, okay, yep, the problem exists. It's just not my problem to fix. So it's disavowing your responsibility to do anything about it. In the case of women, peace and security agenda, this often looks like, well, is that really a UN Security Council issue, or should this be in something that the Commission for the Status of Women or the Convention on the Elimination of All Forms of Discrimination Against Women, or CEDAW, is this something that's better placed for them? Shouldn't UN women be doing this? This doesn't belong in this place where we're discussing hard security concerns. So disavowal is really about, well, it's a problem, but it's just not my problem. Inaction is the third form of resistance. Now, again, we see this quite often. Although a lot of countries have implemented a national action plan, there's still quite a lot of countries that haven't implemented a national action plan. It might also surprise you that the US is one of very few countries to not have ratified the CEDAW, so the Convention on the Elimination of All Forms of Discrimination Against Women. Now, this is just phenomenal. They are pretty much the only industrialized country not to have done that. So inaction, that's pretty self-explanatory. The fourth type of resistance that we typically see to gender equality or to women, peace and security in particular is appeasement. So this is kind of pacifying and placating, saying, yeah, that really, really matters. We will definitely do something about that.
and then actually not doing much about it. So I think that this is pretty common in policymaking. We tend to see some forms of token actions, but maybe there was never a budget allocated to actually make the thing happen in the first place. So that's certainly been criticism of a lot of Women, Peace and Security national action plans and agendas. You know, yeah, it's great if you sign up and you say, yes, this matters, but if you don't have the resourcing or the implementation

0: and plans to go with it. Well, it doesn't mean much in substance. We also see, fifthly, appropriation. So this is kind of coupled with co-option, which is the sixth form of resistance, often where we see kind of either undermining implementation or kind of masquerading that I'm going to be doing something about gender equality whilst really not. In international settings, we often see this as kind of using the language of equality whilst undermining equality. So we have seen, and there's been lots of research on this, the use of terms like family values. Now, on the surface, you could say, oh, yeah, I've got a family and I've got values. And yeah, family values, yeah, that matters to me. That's great. Terms like that, though, or phrases like that, are often used to signify very traditional gendered roles and very traditional anti-kind of transgender, non-binary, anti-women in the workplace, anti, you know, anything that kind of goes against maybe more progressive, equal, sharing notions of who we are as humans. So that's a really good example. And co-option and appropriation, I think, are really important because on the surface it can look like we're actually doing all the right things and we're saying all the right things and we're funding the right organisations. But covertly, they can actually be doing a huge amount of damage. So the final two types of resistance and backlash that we see typically for gender equality, but women, peace and security in particular, include repression and violence. So repression might be actually dismantling initiatives. So in the US, they have basically walked right away from women, peace and security, despite being the norm entrepreneur globally. So this is kind of the entity or the country that has really pushed for this, and this really matters to the US. Now they've just kind of disbanded it entirely. And violence, of course, we see, you know, real violence in terms of physical, sexual violence against human rights defenders, but also advocates and those standing up for these issues. But we also see epistemic violence. I don't know if you've checked out the Twitter or X accounts of folk like Pete Hegseth, the Secretary for War, or maybe even Trump. I mean, there's a lot of violence in that language and repression and silencing that comes across. So we see resistance everywhere, including in the women, peace and security agenda, as well as gender equality more broadly. And my only kind of mediating points there would be looking at the perspective and what is the trajectory that we as humans are going in. I think hopefully, I'm hopeful still, that we can kind of come together around some of the kind of core principles that matter to us as human beings, care and respect for each other.
1: I really hope so. I think it is a sad world if we cannot. I want to stay on that thread of multilateralism a little bit longer and talk a little bit about something we saw in the last couple of weeks at the United Nations Commission on the Status of Women. It was the 70th commission, and for anybody who doesn't know, the commission is basically the 2 weeks of the year the United Nations sets aside to talk about gender. It is the principal global forum on gender, and it concludes each session, hopefully, with a set of agreed conclusions, which is a text voted on and agreed, adopted by consensus, that sets the bar for women globally. The 70th Commission happened from the 9th to the 19th of March this year, and for the first time in 70 years, we did not have consensus, and the agreed conclusions were adopted by a vote. And that vote was incredibly historic. And there was only one member state that voted against the agreed conclusions, which was the United States. In this world where we are voting on the most basic rights for women and the most basic tenets of gender equality, is there still hope for multilateralism? I'll throw it to anybody who wants to go first.
2: Well, look, there's no question the multilateral system has been under strain for a long time, and for many of the reasons that I mentioned. And, I mean, it's very sad to hear that about CSW. I can think of so many other forums as well where those things have happened, and it's been a first, and it's by no means just the United States. It's often others. And it's always disappointing. And it's particularly disappointing if it's a country whose values you have thought you had something much in common with. I think multilateralism is getting harder and harder to do in a very divided world. And CSW is a really sad casualty, I think, of that. You know, I spent years of my life working in the multilateral system. I was posted in New York in the very heady days after the Cold War, when it was all possible, when we were negotiating big disarmament treaties. Gareth Evans was our foreign minister. We were all energised. It was a marvellous and exciting time. And a lot of that held for some time, but it's not the case now. And so many of these issues, particularly when it comes to anything to do with human rights, are deeply contested. Well, I was ambassador in Geneva, and some things that we would all in this room just think would be absolutely axiomatic would be the subject of incredibly contested debates and a number of countries refusing to agree to them. So it's always hard, multilateralism, and it's got a lot harder. And this was a casualty, very sadly, of that.
1: Elise, what about you?
0: Yeah, absolutely. I mean, I think, you know, I've spent the last few years doing a few big major landmark studies for the United Nations, particularly on outer space affairs, as it happens. And I think this has been a really interesting time to watch what's happening, kind of sitting kind of from that multilateral perspective, looking out and doing some of the research. I think I started in 2024, have carried on since. Let me just say there's been some contestation around research on gender equality and women's participation in a whole range of ways that I never could have imagined would be contentious in the slightest. I think that's really quite disturbing. I think the one thing I hope, though, is that there is maybe too much invested in the architecture that we can just walk away from it, and perhaps that there are such, I guess, established pathways now. You know, they often say I'm an institutionalist scholar, which is probably a little bit boring for most people, but at the end of the day, all it means is that, you know, institutions once established are pretty hard to break or change. And so, you know, maybe, although I'm often arguing that, you know, the institutions we've established, you know, 100 years ago, they weren't great back then, can we please update them? What we know from path dependency is it's really hard to make those changes unless we see some really pretty big critical junctures. So I guess we're just going to see how this space pans out. But I would say we don't have to be passive viewers during this time. I think we don't have to just sit back and let it unfold. I think we all have a role and responsibility, no matter your background, actually. There's always an option for you, whether that's participating in research or supporting organisations like this tonight, or getting out there and working for the system in some way, volunteering and the rest. I think that finding those avenues to support multilateralism and our ability to connect with each other across nations and across very different backgrounds, that's more important than ever. So I really encourage that we kind of invest in that grounded multilateralism as much as possible.
2: Yeah, look, can I just add to that? I think that's exactly right. And, you know, one of the things I think a lot of countries are doing, including our own, is looking very closely at the multilateral system and thinking what bits of this are really worth preserving, what bits of this should we really put an effort to working with like-minded partners to make work, and what bits, frankly, because there's a lot in the multilateral system that, you know, isn't that much chop, what bits should we just let slide because they're no longer relevant if they ever were? And then what other pathways can we use to advance the things that we really want to advance? And I think you have to look at it like that, sort of a coalitions of the willing kind of approach.
1: Yeah, absolutely. And Elise, I think you're absolutely right about updating these institutions that have been around for a very, very long time.
3: Dr. Elise Stevenson, Deputy Director of the Global Institute for Women's Leadership at the ANU, who, as you'll hear shortly, is also writing a book on sex and outer space. Yes, women's leadership matters beyond Earth too. She's joining former Australian diplomat Caroline Miller in conversation with gender equality activist Asha Clementi. And this is the 2026 Pamela Dinoon Lecture here on ABC Radio National's live event show, Big Ideas, with me, Natasha Mitchell. A conversation this year about why women and their leadership is vital to global security.
1: One of those institutions that is potentially going to be updated soon is the role of the Secretary General. And Antonio Guterres is nearing the end of his term. And there has been a lot of chatter about whether or not we will finally have our first female Secretary General. But within that, I think that as we talk about multilateralism becoming more unstable, I want to jump to something that actually comes out of the Global Institute for Women's Leadership, and that is the glass cliff. And Elise, please correct me if I summarize this wrong. But the glass cliff is essentially a phenomenon where when things are kind of on the brink of collapse, a woman is suddenly elevated to the top and put in this very precarious position.

0: just about ready to be shoved off this cliff. So as we look at multilateralism and the international system, what are your predictions for a first Madam Secretary General? And are you seeing any semblances of a glass cliff in these scenarios? Elise, we'll start with you.
1: Yeah, sure. Look, I'm not one for predictions, I'm just going to say. However, you know, it's been really interesting to be in circles where a lot of folk are heavily invested in this. I've contributed to some dialogues that happened in Spain in January that were designed for kind of heads of state and UN leaders gathered around. It was at IE University. It was called for the Centre of the Governance of Change, and they were doing this whole series around global women's leadership and voices. And they, I know, are doing a lot of work, a lot of preparatory work, and there's a lot of others who are doing a lot of preparatory work to ensure that whomever is chosen, and hopefully that is a woman, you know, given we've never had one, then this would be, you know, I think an opportunity that should be taken. Having said that, you know, myself and colleagues have written for quite a long time now about how Australia should also have its first ever female ambassador in the UK in Washington, our two, you know, top posts. and which we had the opportunity to update these posts in the last year, so end of last year and earlier this year, and the government still chose not to appoint a woman. So I think that we can't be too hopeful that it's about time. I think that there are, you know, despite goodwill, despite policy imperatives, despite mandates, despite there being opportunity, I think that there's still very much so is this gut reaction of, are we ready? You know, are we ready for a woman in these roles? You know, and I think that that is deeply, deeply worrying and troubling and possibly contributing to the situation we're in an international system. The other point I'd make around that, I think you did a great explanation of the glass cliff. So Michelle Ryan, who

0: in that role, because that is ultimately what we need. We need an effective Secretary General, and I'm not sure where we're landing with that currently.
1: Caroline?
2: Yeah, look, it's a very good point, and we've all seen examples of that. It's become an almost unmanageable job, the job of UN Secretary General. I think, you know, the days when Kofi Annan was Secretary General and people talked about the role as a secular pope, they've long since gone. It's such a contested world. The Secretary General has to be able to engage with world leaders, including world leaders where there's not a very healthy or happy rapport, but find some way to talk to them. My view is that preferably you'd want someone who's been a head of government or a head of state, who has that gravitas, who's able to engage. There is a number of people whose names have come forward, including the former president of Chile, Michelle Bachelet, who was previously the High Commissioner for Human Rights. You need someone with that kind of clout to be able to be in that job. You know, Antonio Guterres, I was saying to you two earlier, when he was High Commissioner for Refugees, I worked with him quite closely and I thought he was simply outstanding. The difference between doing a job at that time, it was a much easier time. It was a tough job, but it was a much easier time. I think it's almost impossible now for him to be an effective Secretary General, and that's not a criticism of Antonio Guterres. So I think anyone who takes over that role, including if it's someone like Michelle Bachelet, is going to find it a very impossible task. And will the judgment be harsher because it's a woman? Almost certainly. I don't think, though, that necessarily means that person is not going to be set up to worse for success than most, but I still think it's going to be a harsher judgment because it just always is.
1: Elise, we're going to jump back to space, or zoom out to space. What patterns are you seeing replicated from international diplomacy and domestic politics in this new frontier? And how are we seeing, or do you see, patriarchy colonize these new spaces?
0: I always get some strange looks when I talk about studying women in space, but there you go, here we are. This has really come out of my last few years working with the United Nations Office for Outer Space Affairs. Prior to that, I was in the US with the Fulbright Fellowship looking at basically, you know, how does gender and other forms of kind of intersectionality, so ethnicity, sexuality and so on, disability, how do people of these very different backgrounds, how do they experience the space sector and are they represented in it? From some of my research in the early years, you know, I moved on to working with the United Nations, and over the last few years, you know, I've now talked to hundreds of women, from astronauts to astronaut trainers, engineers, rocket scientists, you know, the whole kind of fleet, lawyers, poets, all kinds of space scientists, to just around or just over 100 space agencies, plus big organisations, your enterprises, your startups, you know, everyone from NASA to, you know, beyond, UK Space Agency, etc. What's been really interesting about this, a lot of this work, and actually a woman who that I worked with who was a kind of a gender advisor for NASA at the time and worked on one of their advisory groups, she said to me really pithily, you know, space is a place that reflects Earth. And I think that that is both hopeful and deeply worrying. And I'll start with the deeply worrying side. You know, I mentioned before that this is a space that we are seeing a flood of resources, you know, new decisions, new agencies. We've got a space agency as of 2018. This was the very first government agency at a federal level to be founded with a woman at the helm from the start and a gender equal leadership team. We have seen some regressions, however. We've got a Space Command, a very new Space Command in Australia. The US has a Space Command. They have a Space Force. You know, we see all of these interesting things. We see an opportunity maybe to shift the needle or shift the dial by a degree and maybe end up in another trajectory. However, what the data points to, and my research over the number of years and all of these different space agencies and institutions and global leaders, I mean, you know, you see folk like Elon Musk and all, we actually just see a reinforcement of power dynamics. Space isn't a place that's different from Earth. It is embedded in Earth, and it is all about reinforcing power structures on Earth. It's also about privatisation. We are seeing increasingly that what happens in space is determined not by nations and their kind of constituents, but by billionaires. You know, I think one

0: researcher calls them tech bro messiahs. The broligarchy, you know, we see all of these, this language around mostly male billionaires who we see will be the first to maybe colonize space or to mine the moon. If they are the first, they also get dibs on what are the laws, the structures, the rules, the norms for what happens next. Now, that's why this really, really matters. That's why space isn't a far-off concern and something just for dystopian, you know, science fiction novels. What we see, my final P, is the patriarchy. Space patriarchy is very much so alive and well. And I think there's so many interesting dynamics you can explore in that. And, you know, even related to women, peace and security, it was interesting. The bill that created Space Force, this was under Trump in his first term, it was also the same bill that introduced 12 weeks of parental leave for federal government workers for the first time in history in the US. I mean, talk about quite a contradiction. At that time, Trump also introduced a congressional mandate that every department relevant to women, peace and security had to report back to Congress every single year on what they were doing. They had, you know, a kind of unrivaled budget and mandate. Fascinating. Second term, though, that has all been repealed. So I think there's all of these really interesting dynamics here, which mean that space is a place that I would like to see a lot more people take an interest in, because it matters not just for some time and place in the future, but very much so it's embedded in our access to GPS, you know, memory foam technologies and you know, diplomatic decisions and negotiations and everything that happens here on Earth now, today.
1: What do you see as the future of WPS? How do we keep pushing for progress, and why is it important that the future of WPS is a feminist one? Caroline, we'll go with you first.
2: Well, you know, I think the future for me is where the issues are so mainstream that we almost don't need it, and we're not there. So we've made progress in that respect, and you see a lot more emphasis, and you've seen that in the last, I would say, 15 years, a lot more emphasis on bringing women into negotiations in conflict. All those sorts of things, having women as part of the conversation. It's not always successful, but you see a big effort to make it happen in a lot of situations. In institutions, I mentioned NATO and the work to try and mainstream it rather than having it as a nice little office off to one side. It does its thing and no one else has to worry about it. As a feminist, I don't even think I quite understand the question. It seems to me it has to be a feminist agenda, but one that is also mainstreamed and becomes everybody's agenda.
1: Elise?
0: Yeah, I think for me, for the future of WPS, I'm a little bit worried we get stuck in response mode, which I think is where a lot of the women, peace and security agenda has been for the last quarter century. So if I'm putting my feminist ethics hat on, I think that it has to be much more proactive, and I would love to see that it is much more proactive so that we aren't always in, you know, mopping up the mess kind of territory. And I think alongside that, you know, there's been a lot more work that's gone into an intersectional women, peace and security agenda, and I think that this work is ongoing and needs to continue. And certainly personally, I'm very interested in making sure that LGBTIQ plus rights and considerations are still firmly on the agenda as we move forward.
1: I think we are going to have to wrap up there, unfortunately. But I wanted to say, Elise and Caroline, thank you so, so much for joining me here. And please give one last round of applause for the panel.
3: 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Ambassador to the European Union and NATO, Dr. Elise Stevenson, the Deputy Director of the Global Institute for Women's Leadership at the Australian National University, and moderated by Asha Clementi, one of the principals of the Persephone Network. Coming up next on the show, join me at the Melbourne Planetarium for a beautiful conversation with dark emu author Bruce Pascoe and astronomer Ray Norris, together talking about their shared love of the dark sky above and Aboriginal astronomy. I'm Natasha Mitchell. Email us, bigideas@abc.net.au is how to get in touch.

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3: 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Nobody knows where I am.
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7: 6 minutes to one, roughly the middle of the day on ABC Radio National. How are you travelling? Hope there are moments of beauty and reflection from time to time. You might not have heard the gorgeous harp music earlier this morning. It was based on a haiku about winter, and you could practically hear the icy tinkling underfoot. You can find that on Critics' Corner on ABC Listen, and right now on Line Break, some more poetry for you. Not one, but two pieces from an American poet called Ryan Van Winkle.
8: Photo of my first loving house, 1977. Source of bird feathers, string, dad's old t-shirts, ragged fragments of sharp glass and sea glass. Imagine walking through all those lost rooms, that toolbox warm behind the boiler, the fragrant nook of a cedar closet stored fur. It would be interesting to find my old cassettes, to hear what I took from the radio, to listen again to Sinatra pouring batter over griddle. Only, my first loving house loved me so hard it left scars on my knee and eyebrow. The source of crust cutting, of blueberries and cream, of night dropping, gossiping mailboxes, smooth glass, tumbled and ground, lights coming on, going out, windows closed firm. 70s wallpaper, covering scabs of red paint on weak plaster, dried Polaroids tucked behind mirrors, the table for mourning, for flowers, for potato. There were times when home smelled of bold latex, damp walls begging for the bite of a nail. We hang what we can of ourselves till cells dry and harden into bone. Then it is like being in space, looking back at our work, everything we have plastered, painted, covered up, so far behind us.
7: Two poems there from Ryan Van Winkle, Photo of My First Loving House and 70s Wallpaper on Line Break.
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7: If you only listen to Radio National on a Wednesday, you might not know that on a Saturday there's a comedy showcase with a huge range of material. It's a bit under the radar. 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But here is a sample of what you might hear on the comedy showcase. This is from the latest episode of Another Cuppa, which is a video series by the Granny Bingo team. You can find that on iView. Granny Bingo is Edith Vale and Maureen McGillicuddy. And their guest on this episode was the actor and comedian Nina Oyama.
11: I was doing some research on you before you came on the program, and I have to say that I've never seen on someone's Wikipedia page a three-word personal life section. Have you seen this? Do you know what it says? All it says, if you go to Nina's profile, you go down, scroll down to personal life, it just says, Oyama is bisexual.
12: Oh.
11: 3 words.
12: Oh, I'm sorry. That must be very tough on your family too, you know. One day she's crying, the next day she's happy as Larry.
13: Jekyll, oh, no, that's not, that's bipolar.

0: I have that too, actually. Oh.
1: What is bisexual?
0: Bisexual is like when you like all genders.
1: So bisexual is you like all everyone. So all right. So for example, I like Maureen.
0: Yeah.
1: But I also like Barry Crocker.
0: You're bisexual.
1: Does that make me bisexual?
0: Bisexual. You're a bisexual queen.
1: Bi pride.
2: Yes.
1: How does God feel about bisexual, do we know?
0: Well, I think God is bisexual.
1: You think God is
0: straight
1: bisexual?
0: Straight up, why would God create like people that could do every matter of things if
1: God, so think, your argument is God, because God created sort of beautiful men and beautiful women and beautiful Reese Nicholson, that means that God must be a bisexual.
0: Oh, for sure.
1: Right.
0: Like, and a pervert.
1: I could say the same argument. God also created your Donald Trumps, you know.
0: Mm-hmm. I think God's horny for everyone, including Donald Trump. And they're not the type of person I would go for, but I think God...
1: And you're bisexual. I thought you like all of them.
2: Yes.
0: I do, but it depends on
2: There's some holes starting to appear in the story.
3: It just got racier from there, but you can check out another cuppa on iView for more from the Granny Bingo team. On The World Today, how bad will this year's El Nino be? And on Crowd Science, why are some people introverts and some extroverts? News time, it's 1 o'clock.

0: Good afternoon, Jonathan Beale with ABC News. A Perth doctor has appeared in court accused of indecent assault, David Webber reports.
1: Dr. Vino Carriacaruana has been charged with two counts of unlawful and indecent assault. The offences allegedly occurred on 2 days in 2024. Appearing in Perth Magistrates Court this morning, Dr. Carriacaruana's lawyer said he would be pleading not guilty to both charges. The matter is scheduled for a trial allocation date on August the 11th. Dr. Carriacaruana has been excused from attending on that day. He had nothing to say to media as he left court.
0: Two men have been charged after WA police seized more than 80 kilograms of drugs in January. Callum Lidlow has the story.
2: Police allege a 20-year-old Victorian man left a 1 kilogram package of cocaine at a park in Perth South on the night of January the 13th. It's alleged the package was collected by a 26-year-old Bunbury man and was then found by police during a traffic stop south of Perth an hour later. Police say they then tracked and arrested the 20-year-old, and a search of his vehicle allegedly uncovered 3 kilograms of methamphetamine. By the next day, search warrants at properties in Perth and Bunbury had allegedly yielded 50 kilograms of methamphetamine, 20 kilograms of cocaine and 2 kilograms of heroin. The two men have been charged with multiple drug offences. Both men are next due to face the Perth Magistrates Court today.
0: The State Opposition's health spokeswoman says the case of a teenager who waited 116 hours in a country hospital emergency department shows WA's mental health system is failing. The 17-year-old girl spent 5 days in Busselton's ED before being transferred to a mental health bed at Joondalup. Debbie Madam says the girl was let down by the system.
3: We've got psychiatric liaison nurses and dedicated staff at Busselton Health Campus, but it was identified very early on that she needed a mental health bed and the system was unable to provide one.
0: The Health Minister has apologised to the girl and described the delay in care as unacceptable. The State Energy Minister says around 2,500 homes remain without power after two storms in WA's southern half over the weekend. The worst hit areas of Great Southern, parts of Perth South and the southwest, where more than 800 homes are still disconnected. Abijade Sanderson says Western Power has already reconnected around 168,000 customers.
4: They've been doing an amazing job working 24/7 in sometimes extremely challenging circumstances, getting households reconnected to power. And I do want to thank the community for their patience whilst they're reconnected to the power.
0: The Federal Treasurer has described the latest GDP figures as very solid. Bureau of Statistics data shows the economy grew by 0.3 of 1% in the first 3 months of 2026, down from 0.9 of 1% in the previous quarter. Jim Chalmers says the growth was driven mainly by business investment.
5: Private sector investment in Australia is booming. You can see that in the numbers we have today. Economic growth was driven by strong growth in business investment, solid consumption, and also ongoing growth in dwelling investment.
0: Senior economist at NAB, Gareth Spence, says the latest official GDP figures give the Reserve Bank a reason to keep interest rates on hold at its next meeting.
6: These data today kind of tell us that certainly the economy had grown quite strongly. That was the backdrop for the first rate rise this year, was an economy growing kind of above its trend rate. You know, this does look like things have slowed just a little bit and will allow the RBA enough time to just pause and wait and see how things evolve.
0: The Secretary General of the United Nations says the world must use an El Niño declaration as an urgent climate warning to move more rapidly towards renewable energy. The World Meteorological Organization says there's a 90% certainty the weather pattern will arrive in coming months. El Niño occurs when a warming tropical Pacific Ocean sends a pulse of heat into the atmosphere. Antonio Guterres says the world must move more quickly to avoid total calamity.
7: The only effective response is climate action equal to the crisis, ending the addiction to fossil fuels, accelerating the shift to renewables, protecting the most vulnerable, and delivering early warning systems for all.
0: Scientists in Italy studying the frozen body of a man who lived more than 5,000 years ago say they believe some of the ancient bugs that are both on and inside him might still be alive. They say studying the creatures will help explain how so-called friendly bacteria have evolved. The man, called Ötzi, was discovered in 1991 and has been kept frozen in northern Italy ever since. Perth's weather, partly cloudy today with light winds. Currently in the city, it's 18.1 degrees. This is ABC News. It's 1:05.
8: Good afternoon. I hope you're well. Welcome to The World Today. I'm Andy Park, coming to you from Gadigal Land in Sydney. This Wednesday, fire and flood. What else does the El Nino forecast for the rest of this year mean for Australia? And move aside karate kids, it's karate girls who are being taught the power of self-defence.
9: Go. Stop, stay away!
10: Nice, like it. Good work.
11: Guardian Girls Karate's niche is that it's probably a lot grittier because we are talking about a program designed to address gender-based violence.
8: First, though, the new Solomon Islands Prime Minister is in Canberra today, meeting with Anthony Albanese about strengthening regional security ties. Prime Minister Matthew Wale arrived late yesterday. His visit comes less than a month after he was elected to the top job. Speaking at a joint press conference at Parliament House in Canberra, Mr. Albanese says both nations have agreed to elevate their bilateral relationships. David Sparks has the latest.
12: On his first visit to Australia since becoming leader of the Solomon Islands, Prime Minister Matthew Wale was welcomed outside Parliament by Anthony Albanese and then greeted in the foyer by a group of students on a school visit.
13: Prime Minister Wale and Madam Wale, they've come all the way from the Solomon Islands.
14: Good to meet you. You guys have fun in Canberra, eh?
12: With ceremonial duties completed, the two prime ministers went behind closed doors for talks and later emerged to speak about the relationship.
13: Australia is committed to listening, engaging with respect and supporting the priorities of the Solomon Islands government. Today we've committed to elevate our bilateral relationship. At the request of the Solomon Islands, this will be agreed in a new comprehensive treaty.
12: Anthony Albanese says there's also an update to an existing agreement on policing.
13: We've also agreed to move to the next phase of the Royal Solomon Islands Police Force, Australian Federal Police Policing Partnership Program, building capability and strengthening policing cooperation. This builds on the Pacific Policing Initiative that we launched at the Pacific Island Forum just a couple of years ago.
12: Solomon Islands Prime Minister Matthew Wale began his address with an observation about the Canberra weather.
15: We have a saying in my mother tongue, Wale dau vilu tali wal oko. It just means the man who brings a bit of drizzle is your best friend. So when I arrived, Prime Minister, there was a bit of a drizzle. Solomon Islands is Australia's friend, has always been and always will be.
12: Prime Minister Wale was elected 3 weeks ago, and analysts believe he's likely to view Australia more favourably than his predecessor, Jeremiah Manele. The Solomon Islands entered into a security pact with China in 2022. Before becoming Prime Minister, Matthew Wale was highly critical of that pact, and today he was asked if he plans to change it.
15: I've had to remove certain people from key positions. I haven't been afforded a copy even of that agreement until a day before I left, so I haven't had a good look at it. I've had a look at it, I'll be honest with you, but I haven't had a good look at it. I've been praying and fasting about it. But of course, you know, Cabinet will need to have a look at these things. There is a non-disclosure clause in it, so I couldn't show it to you right away. But we are going to be reviewing, as we are reviewing other security agreements that we have with many other countries.
12: Australia has also agreed on a package of supports, including for recovery after cyclones, as well as energy and education.
8: David Sparks there. Well, for more analysis on this visit by the Solomon Islands PM, Foreign Affairs reporter Stephen Jedgetts joins me now from Parliament House in Canberra. Stephen, the two Prime Ministers announced they've agreed to begin negotiations on a new treaty. What exactly does that involve?
16: Well, it probably involves months of sitting down together, largely through officials, and hammering out the details. I guess what's not clear at the moment is exactly what scope of agreement would Solomon Islands be willing to contemplate. Would it be willing to look at, for example, a defence treaty like the one that we signed with PNG not that long ago? That seems unlikely. But might it be willing to take an agreement that, for example, saw Australia ploughing large amounts more money into its key development priorities in exchange for having a say over things like security matters or the investment made by Chinese state-owned enterprises into Solomon Islands' critical infrastructure? That feels a little bit more plausible to me. But the reality is we won't know for sure until negotiations get underway and until and if they manage to produce a final document. What is important here, though, Andy, is that we're seeing a very clear signal from Matthew Wale that he is open to a much more comprehensive partnership with Australia, that he wants to deepen strategic ties, that is open to something beyond what we've already got. And that implicitly, you know, says that he's willing to ensure that China plays a somewhat more marginal role in his country, at least when it comes to security matters. So that is interesting.
8: Yeah, speaking of what we've already got with the Solomon Islands, there's that security pact that was signed between, well, China and the Solomon Islands in 2022. We heard in that press conference today, that joint press conference, that will now be reviewed. How significant is that? Does that mean that we're starting to peel support away from the Chinese?
16: Well, potentially. But it's really early days. When Matthew Wale said he wanted to review that agreement along with other security agreements, it wasn't clear whether he was talking about a formal process or whether he was just going to cast an eye over it. But the fact that he's even talking about a review is significant, and it does seem that at the very least he's willing to reappraise the role that China's playing in Solomon Islands security. Also worth noting that in the joint leader statement that's just come out, there's also a line which Australia would be pleased to see about Pacific and the security being best provided by and handled by Pacific nations. So that's another signal that Mr. Wale seems to view China as a country that should play a more marginal role when it comes to security. Now, will that mean that he'd be willing to either cap or wind back the Chinese police presence? That's another question, because Beijing undoubtedly would respond very, very furiously to that and has plenty of levers that it can pull if it wants to make Mr. Wale reconsider. So there's nothing set in stone out of this, but it is clear that Australia spots a very, very obvious opportunity to roll back China as a strategic and security player in Solomon Islands. And at least at the moment, Mr. Wale seems very comfortable with that reappraisal of China's role.
8: Foreign Affairs reporter Stephen Gedgetts in Parliament House, Canberra. Well, Australia will now receive three second-hand Virginia-class nuclear-powered submarines in the coming years instead of the original AUKUS deal of two used vessels and one brand-new submarine. Defence Minister Richard Marles said that, in fact, it was Australia's initial preference.
17: We were clearly at the time fitting in with an American production and sustainment schedule. You know, like, our preference actually from the outset would have been to have in-service submarines, because what it would mean was that we were operating a consistent class of submarines which would provide consistency in turn for our submariners and for those maintaining the submarines. It's not what was then available.
8: Defence Minister Richard Marles there. Well, Dr. Albert Palazzo is an adjunct professor at UNSW Canberra. He's also the author of The Big Fix, Rebuilding Australia's National Security. He joins me now. Dr. Palazzo, why do you say that Australia has been the victim of an AUKUS bait and switch?
18: Well, all along, you know, from the initiation of this deal, we've been told that we're going to get a mixture of old and new. So if the government wanted just old ones, why didn't they say so right at the start? So I find it very...

0: He said that the defense minister has come out with this statement that, oh, no, we just want old ones because we want to be able to sustain them more easily. In war fighting, ease of sustainment is not what you value. It's weapons. It's, you know, in the modern age, how many missiles do you bring to the battle? And now we've been giving, you know, a less capable warship. And our reaction should be not one of, oh, yeah, that's a great idea, but it should be one of annoyance or maybe even outrage.
1: Not all Virginia-class submarines are, in fact, the same, apart from wear and tear between different submarines themselves. How are they different?
0: Well, the new one that we were going to get would have come with a payload of 40 missiles. And the used ones, which are from what they call Block 4, an earlier production run, have only 12. So that's a difference of 28 missiles. So that means, you know, when you send out your warship, you know, your submarine out on patrol, the newer one can stay out there longer, it can do more things, and it can bring more missiles to the fight. And if there's anything that we've learned in the last few years from the wars in Ukraine and the war in the Strait of Hormuz, it's that the number of missiles matter. It's the most fundamental thing to the battle. And the person who has the more missiles will likely win.
1: You say Australia's AUKUS investment has turned out to be a very poor one and that there are no refunds and that the Australian government has also misinterpreted what the US hopes to get out of the deal. What do you mean by misinterpreted?
0: Well, you know, the Australian government has been seeing this as a submarine deal, but we have to look at it from what's the Americans' perspective. And the Americans have dangled the prospect of these submarines for Australia. Now, why are they giving these submarines? What's in it for the United States? And what's in it for the United States is the submarine base that we're building for the Americans in Western Australia. We're paying for this base. We're building it for them. American sailors and administrators will soon be arriving there to set up the shore side of the base. And American submarines will be rotating through there. And so that's what the Americans want. They want a free submarine base on the Indian Ocean, which they don't have right now. So for the Americans, this is a huge boon, a huge benefit. And for us now, we're not even getting what they promised initially.
1: Labor backbencher Ed Husic has even called for a renegotiation of the AUKUS deal. Is that even possible? And if not, what can Australia do to gain a little bit more agency out of this deal?
0: Well, you know, I would go even further than, you know, Ed Husic and just call for the cancellation of the deal, because this deal is costing us a lot of money, it's increasing our risk, and now we're not even getting what we were promised. Deals get renegotiated when they're between partners of equal power, equal strength, and the Americans have shown that we're not. So at this point, I think the Australian government should really complain quite strongly that they're upset with the deal. But instead, they've agreed with the changes. Our policy towards the United States has always been one of servility, one of, you know, just trying to prove to the United States how loyal and friendly you are and what good buddies we are. That doesn't give you much clout in the game. And so what we have to start doing is gaining some clout where the United States can actually start treating us seriously as opposed to a little child.
1: Adjunct UNSW Canberra Professor Albert Palazzo, thank you so much for your time.
0: Pleasure to help out.
1: 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Just search for The World Today. Climate scientists say it's likely a looming El Nino weather event will fuel dry conditions across much of Australia in the second half of the year. But it's too soon to say how extreme the weather may be or if it could lead to a prolonged drought. The United Nations is warning countries around the world to prepare for a strong El Nino, an event that typically increases global temperatures. Here's Bridget Fitzgerald.
2: It's the kind of forecast farmers across Australia tend to dread.
3: It'd be nice to get this not to be on our mind, but unfortunately it's a bit worrying.
2: Nathan Albrecht is a farmer from Dimboola in Western Victoria's Wimmera region. The United Nations Weather Agency has confirmed an El Niño climate pattern for the second half of this year. It's an event typically associated with lower rainfall in southern parts of Australia. Nathan Albrecht says it's not great news, particularly after a good start to the season.
3: Yeah, it's definitely on the forefront of our mind. We're just worrying that the rain's just going to cut off and we're just not going to get the finish that we need this year. We've had such a beautiful start, beautiful rain. We've got a bit of subsoil moisture down there, maybe not a full moisture profile, but enough that it'll get up and get going, but far from enough moisture to get it through.
2: The Bureau of Meteorology's seasonal outlook released last month is forecasting a warm winter with below average rainfall across large parts of southeastern Australia and the southwest of Western Australia, fueled by the expected El Niño. The World Meteorological Organization has now confirmed an El Niño has started to form in the Pacific. Professor Jeanette Lindsay is a climatologist at the Australian National University.
4: The event that's brewing at the moment certainly looks as if it's tending towards the strong end of the spectrum. It's developing sort of right on cue, if you like, but just how strong it's going to be, it's hard to tell, because that depends on just how warm those temperatures across the Pacific get.
2: And El Niño is created by unusually warm sea surface temperatures. Professor Lindsay says while it's likely to be dry, it's too soon to tell how dry it'll be or whether there'll be any threat of a drought. She says more extreme conditions in Australia usually occur when an El Niño interacts with another phenomenon, the Indian Ocean Dipole.
4: And when that gets into a positive phase with cooler water north of Australia, warmer water off Africa, sort of going off that side of Australia, and that coincides with an El Niño event, then we get a sort of double whammy effect where both oceans are influencing conditions across Australia for reduced moisture supply and therefore reduced rainfall. What's happening in the Indian Ocean at the moment, though, is pretty neutral. There's no strong indicators of which way that's going to go. And so really, you know, we can't tell what the exact outcome is going to be for Australia in terms of rainfall.
2: The El Niño event of 2023-24 contributed to 2024 becoming the hottest year on record. UN Secretary-General Antonio Guterres says this year's forecast should be treated as an urgent climate warning. Dr. Mandy Freund is a climate scientist and lecturer at the University of Melbourne. She says it's likely climate records could be broken once again this year.
5: Unfortunately, yes, that's one of the clearest signals we can look at, is basically with global warming, we make those El Niño events much more extreme. And we're going to likely see 2026, 2027 to be probably the hottest year on record. That is really clear. El Niño events often cause our global temperatures to increase quite a bit. And if we're looking at the strength of an El Niño as predicted now, I think the likelihood is very high.
2: Back in Dimboola, Nathan Albrecht is preparing for the worst, but hoping his luck will hold out.
3: Just touch wood at this stage that we do get some rain later on, and the rain's cut off a lot later than what they say, but yeah, it's worrying.
1: That's Victorian farmer Nathan Albrecht. Bridget Fitzgerald reporting. Well, staying in Victoria, the Victorian state government is being accused of embedding a major conflict of interest into the oversight of duck hunting in the state. It wants to set up a new super authority to manage outdoor recreation with a specific focus on both hunter compliance and the promotion of the sport. The move comes amid accusations that the current watchdog, the Gaming Management Authority, is turning a blind eye to poor hunter behaviour. Victorian political reporter Richard Willingham has the story.
6: At a March meeting of duck hunters in Bendigo ahead of the annual season, an officer from the Game Management Authority is talking through the rules.
7: Everyone wants to bring their kid out. It's a great thing.
6: But he reminds hunters that children can't go into wetlands without a licence.
7: We're never going to give a kid a fine. We're never going to give you any kind of ticket. We've got to be seen to be fair and reasonable. So if you do have a kid out that's unlicensed, we'll just probably ask you to take them off.
6: Duck hunting has always ignited passion, but these comments have fueled deep concerns that the authority is only interested in prosecuting protesters and wildlife rescuers, not hunters, flouting the rules.
7: You know, we went through the parliamentary inquiry in 23 with a lot of stuff about behaviour of us duck hunters.
6: 10 years ago, the GMA was found by a government commission report to have failed in its duties to police hunting.
8: I think it's gotten worse.
6: Former detective and compliance manager at GMA, George Buckhorn, left because his investigations were stonewalled.

0: he's continued to observe behaviour on wetlands.
1: They're charging rescuers with offences that aren't actual offences. The GMA is ineffective. They're known to be ineffective, not just by the rescuers, but by the hunters as well.
0: The authority appears proud of the work it does to crack down on protesters. Triumphantly posting on Facebook, it finds animal rescuers, complete with a badly blurred photo of a man we'll call Brian, even naming his small hometown. Facebook comments were left on. This is Brian.
2: One that stands out is, you know, wanting to drown me.
0: The GMA doesn't appear to post photos of hunters breaking the rules.
2: Be irresponsible not to be scared. You're dealing with men with firearms. I have been shot at in the past. I've had threats to kill given to me in the past.
3: This is essentially doxing by a government agency that is supposed to be independent.
0: Animal Justice Party MP Georgie Purcell is worried that perceived lack of impartiality will be further embedded in Victoria. That's because the state government is merging the GMA with Fisheries to create the new Outdoor Recreation Victoria. It will explicitly be charged with promotion and compliance.
3: It is the fox guarding the hen house, and it's a very model that the government tried to stamp out. Now that very model is being legislated by Jacinta Allen is incredibly concerning.
0: Former GMA board member and experienced vet Bronwyn Orr has deep concerns.
4: When there is any sort of view to merge promotion and regulation of an activity which potentially could have critical animal welfare effects, there is a constant conflict, a constant greyness of decision making because you have those two arms in one. I just honestly cannot see how they can coexist.
0: Field and Game Australia CEO Lucas Cook said it backed any new body that boosted the management of hunting and said it was not its experience that the GMA was biased, saying it reflected the same conspiracy-style claims that were regularly advanced by extreme anti-hunting activists. He said he expected any hunters breaking the rules to be dealt with accordingly, while noting that education from the GMA was an important tool.
5: Richard Willingham reporting there. An international program which teaches women and girls the art of self-defence has started to roll out here in Australia. Guardian Girls Karate is a program all about equipping females with the skills they need to combat gender violence. It has the backing of a charity too, set up after the murder of a young New South Wales woman as she walked home last year. The vision now is to roll out Guardian Girls Karate in schools and universities around the country. Mary Louise Vince went along.
6: Go. Stop, stay away!
7: Nice, like it. Good work.
8: Here at her local Central Coast dojo, 12-year-old Savannah Last, along with her mum and grandmother, are taking safety into their own hands.
7: Let's go, throat grab. Ready?
8: She's been a karate kid since she was two. But when she was randomly assaulted by a group of teenagers outside her local supermarket last year, she felt helpless. She was kicked in the shoulders, ribs, back and head, resulting in severe bruising and concussion.
9: I felt kind of like upset that I didn't defend myself.
7: And scared to leave the house?
9: Yeah, for the first couple of like days, I was scared to even go down the shops or go anywhere.
8: It was this traumatic experience that prompted Savannah to sign up for a new type of self-defence program known as Guardian Girls Karate. And in a show of support, her mum, Samantha Neave, and Nan, Donna Borg, joined in as well.
7: Kick me.
8: It's a new type of karate program specifically designed to equip women and girls with the skills they need to feel safe and empowered.
9: I learnt new stuff that I haven't learned in karate. Like, we did hair grabs, we did chokeholds, we did shields, so, like, how to, like, protect your head, strikes. Just a bit of everything.
7: Go, go.
8: Guardian Girls Karate is an international initiative involving the World Karate Federation and United Nations, which specifically aims to help combat gender-based violence.
10: Okay, so we're just going to face each other, and each count, I'm just going to put my shield up like this. Then we'll do it against an attack, okay?
8: Liz Marler, a highly decorated Central Coast-based karate instructor who's been involved with martial arts for 45 years, has expanded and redesigned the course for Australian participants.
11: Guardian Girls Karate's niche is that it's probably a lot grittier than some of the regular karate that families may be involved in, because we are talking about a program that's designed to address gender-based violence.
10: Four or five strikes and then we change, okay? Ready, let's go.
11: I teach strikes that are going to be massively effective for the size that you are, that aren't, hopefully aren't going to injure you as well. So open hand strikes, forearm strikes, things where I'm going to get maximum effort with little damage to myself.
8: The federal government's latest Status of Women report card shows 2 in 5 Australian women have experienced violence since the age of 15. Liz Marler's vision is for the Guardian Girls program to roll out nationally, targeting schools, universities and community groups.
11: We're going to show them that they can be physically, mentally and psychologically strong to look after themselves.
8: Professor Patrick O'Leary from the Australian Research Council's Centre of Excellence for the Elimination of Violence Against Women believes the Guardian Girls program fits in well with the new national framework. But he also warns staying safe isn't just a woman's responsibility.
12: We want to build a world where people don't need to think about their own self-defence. It's really on the community, and in particular gender-based violence, it's on men and boys, to be thinking about their own role in supporting safe environments.
8: For Savannah and the women in her family, they say the experience has made all the difference.
13: Walk confident, walk strong. Everything we do.
14: Speak strong.
13: Everything we do is with purpose.
5: Samantha Neave there, ending that report by Mary Louise Vince. And that is all from the World Today team this afternoon. Thanks for your company. Hope you can join me at the same time tomorrow. I'm Andy Park. Have a great day.
15: 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Elon Musk is tipped to become the world's first trillionaire when his company SpaceX goes public as soon as next week. A new book looks beyond his perplexing personality to understand the disruptive economic forces he represents. Plus the story of the 20th century maverick psychiatrist Ian Stevenson, who made it his mission to gather evidence of life after death. 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
17: Hello. If you would rather chew off your own leg than go into a room full of strangers and strike up a conversation, this episode of Crowd Science is for you. It's about the categories of introversion and extroversion and how they're sometimes quite widely misunderstood. Introversion, for example, is much less about shyness than about how our brains process stimulation. This is ABC Radio National. I'm Hilary Harper with you from NAM, Melbourne, and it's 29 minutes to 2.
18: Late last year, I was at a dinner event, and when I saw everybody there, ready and having fun, like, whoa, I'm not going to be able to survive here.
5: You're listening to Crowd Science from the BBC World Service.
18: Unfortunately, I couldn't talk to anybody because the person I went with also knew people there, and he went right ahead to start talking to them, and I was essentially left alone, and I couldn't connect.
5: I'm Alex Lathbridge, and today I'm trying to find out why talking to new people is rather difficult. Listener Daniel from Ghana wrote in to us with some questions about personality, specifically about being an introvert.
18: And so I'm wondering, how does one become an introvert, and how different is the thinking process from that of an extrovert who is so lively and bubbly and everybody likes them?
5: So I met up with Daniel in a cafe in the east of Accra, near where he works.
18: My name is Daniel Salome. In our local language, I'll say your friend Daniel Salome. I'm Eweso. I'll say Nyankwenye Daniel Salome. I'm from the Volta region of Ghana, and I've been in Accra since 2015.
5: So what would you define introversion to be?
18: Well, I see introversion as somebody who enjoys their own company, somebody who doesn't talk a lot. It takes time for them to get comfortable with people. They may not gel with everybody. They are very selective of who they engage with.
5: What would you then say extroversion is?
18: Well, in my view, there are people who are able to connect with people very easily. So I go to programs sometimes and I meet people, walk up to me, and they're able to start conversations so casually. I'm able to do that. So I see the opposite of me typically as an extrovert, somebody who's able to, I don't know, tell their stories better. They're able to connect more.
5: Daniel's question isn't just abstract scientific curiosity. He's written in to us for a little bit of careers advice. What do you do? What is your job?
18: Well, I'm a communication specialist. I'm at the middle stage of my career, I might say, and I'm looking at how I can rise. And so I've been wondering that, is being an introvert really a good thing? Because it feels like people who are sometimes overly loud, are able to build friendships quite easily tend to rise, not necessarily because they're good at their jobs. So, yeah.

0: I am preferring to work behind the scenes, and I feel like I'm not being seen enough because I don't enjoy talking. It takes time for me to engage with people, and I'm like, is this really a limitation if I want to rise? Yeah, how different are we? How do we become an introvert or an extrovert?
1: I mean, speaking to you now, you seem quite, bubbly, gregarious. But is this not the case?
0: Well, I've learned to adjust. Yes. This is not an easy conversation for me. I'm nervous, but I've come to understand that you ought to do this to be able to succeed. And it's quite interesting for me because all my career, I have never gotten a job through an interview before. So it's always been recommendations. As a communications person, I should be able to go for an interview and ace it. And I'm wondering if it's because I'm an introvert or there's more to it.
1: What are the good things about being introverted?
0: I think introverts are very calculated. I'm not going to make a decision in rush, so I'll take time to think about it. People think that you don't like people when you're an introvert, but you may like certain people. It's not like you don't want to engage people, but you're very selective of who you engage with, and it may not be apparent to everybody. That's what I think, yeah.
1: A lot of our crowd science listeners may feel, some form of shyness. So what sort of advice would you give to them about owning how they are or accepting it?
0: There's something I believe in, that putting yourself out there is not going to kill you. It's a learning process. Whenever I'm going to speak out in public, I'm always scared. It gets so bad to the point that sometimes my tummy aches, but I do it and I'm fine afterwards. So nervousness is not going to kill you. So you ought to just brace it up and do what you have to do. I just find my way around it.
2: You know what, Daniel? It sounds like you've actually got lots of ways to understand your introversion and adapt to uncomfortable social situations. So, well done you. But why does Daniel have to work so hard at something which seems to come naturally for many others? And like he feared, could his introversion be holding him back? A good place to start is by getting our heads around the terminology. When psychologists talk about introversion and extroversion, what do they actually mean?
3: I guess you can say they mean, what environment are you most comfortable in? Where are you able to express yourself the most and be you to the fullest?
2: So I've come across the city to the University of Ghana Medical School to talk to someone who knows the brain inside and out, Dr. Thomas Tago.
3: I am a neuroscientist by training, with specialty in behavior, learning and memory, and some aspects of mental health.
2: Thomas explained that introversion and extroversion, they're not two sides of the same coin, as some might believe. People aren't one or the other. It's more like a spectrum, with extreme introversion at one end and extreme extroversion at the other. And most people are somewhere in the middle.
3: So if we put it on that spectrum, then those on one side, being your extroverts, find it easy to be in spaces where they must speak a lot and just engage a lot with people. Highly stimulating environments, they're like fish in water. Then you come to the other end of the spectrum, so you have your introverts. Highly stimulating environments aren't great in terms of external stimulation, but then they are great with internal stimulation. And that is where they then draw their energies from.
1: Do you consider yourself an extrovert or an introvert?
3: I think I'll consider myself as an introvert, but I have the benefit of being able to stray and visit extrovert territory and return back home as and when needed. So, introvert me would like to be by myself, working on whatever I need to, and I'll only step out for lunch and come back. But then, extrovert version may require going and having a lecture and engage the class for 2 hours and be very positive and engaging and field questions. So I can step out and do that.
2: Thomas is rather underselling himself here. Yes, he does step out of his office to give lectures, but he's also one of the co-founders of GH Scientific, an organization that works across Ghana to spread scientific curiosity and change society for the better. He even produces a radio show, so he's definitely putting himself out there. But at the end of the day, he says he's an introvert.
3: There's that need to sort of almost come back to my safe space and just recuperate.
1: It's so easy to confuse introversion with being shy or being antisocial, and they're not exactly the same, are they?
3: No, it's not quite right at all. And I think you've hit the spot on. Introversion, extroversion is on a different spectrum, but

0: itself. So there are all these different parameters. And since the 1800s, people have been asking these questions and trying to categorize it. And that's where these big five personality traits come from.
1: The big five personality traits are a staple of modern psychology. How do you break down the utter uniqueness of every single human being into cold, hard data to be measured and analysed? Well, in the 1980s, psychologists narrowed it down to just five categories, five spectrums that they thought you could use to get a broad sense of anyone's personality, the big five.
0: Five spectrums? That seems to be able to capture everyone's personality.
1: Each one is a spectrum, and you can score anywhere along it from one end to the other. The introverted to extroverted spectrum is just one of them.
0: But then you have four other spectrums, all right?
1: There's also openness.
0: No, how open is a person to ideas, new experiences, and so on?
1: Then there's conscientiousness.
0: So orderliness, think of it along that side. So that's three we've done now.
1: The fourth is agreeableness.
0: Easy to negotiate, easy to get along with, not really difficult to deal with.
1: And the final piece of the personality puzzle is neuroticism.
0: How sort of like emotionally stable are these people? You know, do they take negative feedback really hardly? Is it very easy to sort of get them down? So this creates five spectrums, which seems that it captures many people and you're able to find someone anywhere on that spectrum.
1: So I guess with that model in mind, you know, you could have someone who's very introverted and yet they might score higher on being open and agreeable. And perhaps that person wouldn't then come across as introverted.
0: Yeah, you're very spot on. It's not like if you're fully agreeable, then you're also fully extrovert. No, it's very different between all five. There are some that seem to be related. If you have an extroverted person, they are more likely to be agreeable. And if you have an introverted person, they are more likely to be conscientious. And then the overall personality will then be based on where they sit on all these five areas.
1: Did someone say a personality test that can give me an insight into my character and turn 30-odd years of cultivation of who I am as an individual into quantifiable data points? Sign me right up. 2, 1, let's go. So, worry about things. Very inaccurate. Make friends easily. Moderately inaccurate. The Big Five model is pretty widely accepted across psychology, but it doesn't necessarily explain where these personality traits come from. And because it was developed primarily in Western cultures, these five categories may overlook personality traits that are important in non-Western societies, like here in Ghana. However, it's a useful lens for us to start to take a look at ourselves.
2: Neither accurate nor inaccurate.
1: Trust others, moderately inaccurate, complete task successfully. All of these traits sit on a spectrum. Most people actually fall somewhere in the middle. So to all of those introverts out there, you might not be as introverted as you think. You probably have some extroverted qualities in there too.
2: Moderately accurate.
1: Okay, these are the last ones. Act without thinking, very inaccurate. Okay, see results. For extroversion and introversion, people who fall in the middle of the scale are called ambiverts. They like human company, sometimes, and also like being alone, sometimes. Let's see where I score. It's all out of 120. Neuroticism, 59. Extroversion, 68. Openness to experience, 93. Agreeableness, 76. Conscientiousness, 98. Huh. Your score on extroversion is low, indicating you are introverted, reserved, and quiet. Your socialization tends to be restricted to a few close friends. So a score like mid-table on friendliness, gregariousness, but quite high in activity level and quite low on cheerfulness, which tracks. Yeah, this is actually entirely what I was expecting. I know I'm an introvert, but I actually do like being around people. It's just that I get tired of it, and I like to go back home and hang around with my dog. So it turns out that Daniel, Thomas, and I have something in common. We're all in jobs that require us to get out there and talk to people all of the time, but we're all deep down a little bit

0: rather good. But extroverts and introverts process it a little differently. For people who are more extroverted, their brains respond more strongly to external rewards, socializing, noise, new experiences. So they might seek out busy environments to get that hit. People who are more introverted are more sensitive to stimulation. So that same busy environment that energizes someone who's more extroverted can flood an introvert system, causing it to be overwhelmed and you reach your limit faster. On the flip side, another neurotransmitter called acetylcholine is triggered by that quiet focus, learning and deep thinking. It's not a big high, just calm and content. This is what introverts naturally go towards. And while these differences are hardwired into us, they're not set in stone.
1: There's definitely a strong genetic basis where people are more predisposed to one end of the spectrum or the other. But what's even more interesting is that it's not fixed, right? There's a very large environmental element to it, meaning based on the experiences, the culture, the place where the individual finds themselves, they may end up expressing themselves in one way more than the other. They adjust and they become comfortable in that space. It's one of the beauties and flexibilities that we have as human beings, that based on what the demand is, we can meet it. Now, of course, the problem comes when the demand is higher than what we can meet. And that's when, you know, people get stressed.
0: So what would you say to people like listener Daniel or crowd science listeners out there who think that they're at a disadvantage in life because they're introverted?
1: Okay, so first thing, I have a PhD and I say you are wrong. You are not disadvantaged in life. It's easy to think that, you know, you are disadvantaged because you're introvert, because unfortunately the world seems to have been built around extroverts. But there's nothing that suggests that it's true. Throughout all the data, it shows that the benefits of being an extrovert are equally matched by the benefits of being an introvert. Someone who's introverted is more likely to also be conscientious. You know, they bring in some order. They bring in some thoughtfulness. They're probably very good listeners. They can really pay attention. They'll also be maybe more empathetic, all right? If you come to the extrovert side of it, someone like that may be more agreeable. So each seems to have its own benefits, depending on where you are. To put it down straight, Daniel, being an introvert is not a disadvantage. You have the perks that extroverts lack, and it's about playing to your strengths.
0: You're listening to Crowd Science from the BBC World Service, where we muster up the courage to talk to each other about science. I'm Alex Lathbridge, and I'm trying to tease out the differences between introverts and extroverts.
2: I'm an extrovert. I like to make people happy. As a teacher, I go to classroom, and if I don't crack jokes, I can't teach.
0: If you want to find out about introversion in the brain, talk to a neuroscientist. But if you want to talk about introversion in the workplace, you're probably better off talking to an economist.
2: Sometimes I go home and I sit and I said, I think I overdid it. Today, I think I have to be quiet and just concentrate. By the time I realize I'm having some conversation, cracking jokes, so it becomes very difficult to suppress it.
0: This is William Barbwating, economics professor and vice chancellor at the Methodist University of Ghana here in Accra. Why should economists care about personality traits like extroversion, introversion at all?
2: Well, in economics, we are always emphasizing skills of the individual. So we're talking about education, the person has master's, the person has bachelor's, PhD. But even though you can have your PhD, you can have all the skills, there are some inbuilt talent that also influence how you work. It could affect your economic performance.
0: A few years back, one of William's students wrote their PhD thesis on Daniel's question on how your personality affects your performance at work.
2: This is a PhD work by one of my students. He's called Johnson Wilson Apiakubi. And the motivation was to go beyond the normal economic variables and go into what comes out naturally that can influence their performance.
0: The study was titled Personality and Performance of Household Non-

0: non-farm enterprises in Ghana.
1: What does that mean? What are non-farm enterprises? Because non-farm enterprises, to me, just sounds like anything that isn't a farm.
2: Well, non-farm enterprise is more of business at a household level. Small and micro entrepreneurship kind of activity. If somebody is having his shop, that's a non-farm activity. If somebody is having a restaurant, it's a non-farm activity. That's the kind of activity that we are talking about.
1: How did you measure business performance?
2: We measured business performance on sales.
0: All right, so there's obviously a lot more to success than just sales. Depending on your job, you might need attention to detail, creativity, quick thinking, good organizational skills, ability on the microphone. The list goes on and on. But in this study, they were measuring sales, the ability to make a deal. The workers were assessed according to those big five personality traits, using quizzes similar to the one I did.
2: The extroverts performed better relative to the others. They're able to get more sales per worker. But interestingly, something like openness and agreeableness didn't come out quite strongly. So in that case, extroverts are seen to be performing better in this regard.
1: Why do you think that is?
2: Well, that is because if you have somebody who's extrovert, he wants to be with people, he's outgoing, he knows how to convince people, and so on, then you expect that you will get more sales. But if you have what it takes to convince people, but you are introvert, and you are not able to express yourself, get people to know how good your product is, then it will stay where it is.
0: Extroversion correlated with a 7-9% increase in sales, which is pretty impressive hustle for extroverts. I wanted to get a sense of just how important extroversion is to people who have to talk all day. I've come to Makalan Market here in Accra, where the back and forth between buyers and sellers never seems to stop, and they sell everything. Onions and peppers, they got you. 6 bolts of fabric for your cousin's traditional wedding, right there. Designer sunglasses and trainers for a suspiciously low price. Walk 100 metres down the road from the guy selling mangoes. Everyone here is trying to make a sale. So I asked them, what kind of character do you need to stand out?
3: You have to be bold and brave. If you are shy, you can't, because you meet a whole lot of people. You need to talk to them, try to convince them for them to buy. So if you are shy, you can't. Yeah.
4: I am rough. I'm free. I can do things that you cannot do it.
5: Like what?
4: Oh, like enjoyment, you know. Mm. Life. I'm joy. That is my character.
6: For this particular job, you don't have to be shy. With the personality that you are putting up there, bold and smart. Yeah.
4: I have children. They are shy. So if you are shy, you can't sell this thing. By me, I will not shy. No. If you give me pure water, I will sell it.
7: Bye-bye.
0: Having now seen Makala firsthand, it's time to go back to Professor Boateng and his much quieter office of economics. In their study, extroversion wasn't the only personality trait that had a strong correlation. Neuroticism, or emotional instability, had a negative impact.
2: If you are dealing with customers and you don't have emotional stability, you cannot deal with stress easily. You may not be able to get a lot of customers to come to you.
0: And conscientiousness, you know, things like being disciplined, reliable, organized, traits which you might expect to have a really positive impact in the world of work, they had very little impact on sales at all, which could be disappointing news for any hardworking, conscientious introverts out there.
2: It does not mean that if you are an introvert, it's bad. It depends on where you are, where you are looking for people who are outgoing and so on. In that context, you say, yes, extroverts are very useful. In other contexts, where you want things to be done in a calm manner and so on, you may want to get somebody who is introvert. I will give you just a typical example. In the Secret Service, when you want people to keep confidential information, you may need somebody who is introvert. And in business management, the ability

0: it to be able to assemble the best team is also a plus. I require some people who are extroverts and can go out there. I will engage somebody who is extrovert, and that is how I can be successful.
1: And then in other times, you might think there's a hole in my team. I need someone more introverted.
0: Excellent. And depending on the task that I want the person to perform, I will rather go for the introvert to be able to protect that part of the business.
1: So our listener, Daniel, now he works in communications and he considers himself an introvert. And so he's had to adapt. But from what you're saying, humans aren't as simple as introversion, extroversion. There are all of these other variables that perhaps he didn't really take into account.
0: Yes. You may have somebody who is introvert and that person will be goal-getter. So wherever you find yourself, the kind of personality traits that you have should not box you down. So for Daniel, he may be introvert and he's doing his best to come out, which is good. I give it up to him for working hard to adapt to be able to get what he wants.
2: So, Daniel, you may be an introvert, but if I had to guess, I'd probably say that you score rather highly on agreeableness. I've met you, so I should know. And you seem rather conscientious too, ready to show up and put in an honest day's work. Now, the beautiful thing about humanity is that we're all so different. So, Daniel, stop focusing so much on the things that you can't do and focus instead on the things that you're brilliant at, one of which is reading this week's credits.
3: That is all from this episode of Crowd Science from the BBC Award Service. This week's question was from me, Daniel, from Accra here in Ghana. The show was presented by Alex Ludbridge and the producer was Emily Knight.
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6: ABC Radio National. If you catch Lab Notes regularly on a Friday, you'll know it's always interesting, but sometimes a bit worrying. The most recent episode suggested that lead might be hiding in our clothes. Ellen Fidian is an ABC science reporter based in Adelaide. She's been looking into this. Ellen, hello.
7: Hello, Hilary.
6: How much lead might be in our clothes?
7: Not all that much, but a little bit. So I was reporting on a very, very small study. They only looked at 11 shirts, so we shouldn't draw huge conclusions from this. But they tested for the presence of lead because it's used as a mordant in the fashion industry to sort of keep dyes fixed in fabrics. And they found lead in every single shirt they tested, and they found it at above levels recommended by the US regulator. It was an American study. And so I sort of started looking and discovered that there's actually very little research on these sorts of contaminants in our clothes. We don't look for these sorts of things, so we don't really know how much there is.
6: And there's not much regulation around it either, is there?
7: Extremely little regulation. In fact, in Australia at the moment, you're not even required to put the fibre content on a clothing label. So, you know, saying something's 80% cotton or 50% polyester, that's voluntary at the moment. There's no legal obligation to put that information on the label. So there's really very, very little information at all about what's in there. And I think it's interesting that we know so little about what we're wearing when we can, for instance, know so much about, like, ingredients in food and other things that come very close to our bodies.
6: Now, you were on Lab Notes last week, but also did a digital article about this. And it struck me, you know, what you said in that, you know, kids chew their clothes. So potentially, I guess there's a risk there. But it sounds like the greatest risk is to the people involved in the supply chain.
7: Yeah, that's absolutely the case. One of the things the researcher said to me, she initially got interested in this because she had a small child who was biting shirts and chewing on them, and she thought, oh, this is something that I really need to investigate. By far the biggest risk is to the people who are making the clothes in the first place, people who are working in the dyeing vats. Obviously, there's very little regulation. This is often done in places where supply chains are really, really long, and it's hard to track these things back. There are videos, for instance, of people getting right into dyeing vats when they're trying to, like, physically dye clothing. And so it's the sort of stuff that can pose real risks to textile workers.
6: I mean, we've known it's unsafe for a long time. Why are people still being allowed to use it?
7: Yeah, it's a reasonable question.

0: And it's partially just that it's really, really difficult to trace all of these things. The fashion industry is so large and complicated, and fast fashion has kind of supercharged all of this. There's so little transparency. But there are efforts to try and make things a little bit more transparent. The European Union's working on these digital product passports, which should theoretically give us a little bit more information on how clothing is made, at least if it's sold in Europe. So there are efforts around to try and learn a bit more about all of this.
1: And you can hear more about it on Lab Notes, what the experts say about what we should do as well. Ellen, thank you.
0: Thank you.
1: Ellen Fidian, ABC science reporter. That episode of Lab Notes is up on ABC Listen, and there'll be a new one on Friday at 1:45. On the Law Report next, are you liable for damage caused by fires that start on your property? It's 2 o'clock.

0: This is ABC News with Jonathan Beale. Good afternoon. Two men have been found guilty of killing an elderly man in his own home in WA Southwest. David Webber reports.
1: Raymond Smith died during a home invasion in Greenbushes in December 2023. James Terence Hunt has been found guilty of murder, and Paul Douglas May has been found guilty of manslaughter. They'd gone to the home to steal marijuana and other items. Kevin Potter, a friend of Raymond Smith's who participated in the burglary, was the key witness against Hunt and May. He said Hunt had stomped on the 68-year-old's chest and neck. The prosecutor said Potter was trying to atone for what he had done. Hunt and May will face a sentencing hearing on June the 15th.
0: The president of the Shire of Northampton says the town of Kalbarri will be devastated by the loss of its only general practitioner. Liz Sudlow says Kalbarri's population of around 1,500 is older than average and swells during the tourist season. She says while the town still has a small medical centre, it will struggle to cope with daily consultations. Ms Sudlow has told ABC Radio Perth the costs of operating a regional surgery are rising, and local councils will not always be able to pay the difference.
2: Local government generally is taking on more and more responsibility that is not theirs, and certainly it's not the responsibility to assist with doctors.
0: The WA government's announced plans to spend more than $17 million to encourage the recycling of solar panels and the safe disposal of embedded lithium-ion batteries. $13 million will be allocated to WA facilities which recycle old household or industrial solar panels. The remaining $4 million is for a local government-led initiative to safely dispose of small-scale lithium-ion batteries like those used in e-scooters. The Energy Minister, Amber-Jade Sanderson, says there can be no transition to renewables without an adequate recycling capacity.
3: We know that batteries and solar panels have a finite life, and we need to recycle them and support the circular economy to make sure that they are recycled responsibly.
0: The Shadow Treasurer Tim Wilson's labelled the latest official GDP figures as disappointing. Bureau of Statistics data shows Australia's economy grew by 0.3% in the first 3 months of 2026, down from 0.9% in the previous quarter. The result takes annual growth to 2.5%. Mr Wilson says the Treasurer's assessment of the figures as very solid is self-congratulatory.
4: The response from the Treasurer has been to give himself a participation award and congratulate and backslap himself for these disappointing numbers. When the economy is slowing, before Iran and before the budget, Australians are going backwards.
0: AMP economist Mi Bui says the figures show interest rate rises are having the impact the Reserve Bank had been hoping for, and the economy is likely to slow even further.
5: The impact from the Middle East actually has opposite impact. So it actually didn't detract from activity this quarter. It actually added to household spending. We do expect that to show up from the second quarter. And we do see that GDP might actually slow quite significantly to just 0.2% in the June quarter or 1.7% over the year.
0: Defence officials have revealed further details about the Australian personnel who were on board a US submarine when it sank an Iranian frigate. The federal government repeatedly insisted the Australians embedded with US forces did not engage in offensive activities during the March attack. Navy Chief Mark Hammond has told Senate estimates they were junior personnel in training positions.
6: Their assigned stations for an activity like this including being ready to defend the ship. So damage control activity if the submarine was counterattacked. That is defensive readiness.
0: The competition watchdog says it will allow fuel company Ampol to acquire EG Australia in a deal worth $1.1 billion. Initially, the Australian Competition and Consumer Commission was concerned the takeover might reduce competition in

0: industry, particularly given the size of the two companies. To alleviate the regulators' concerns, Ampol agreed to sell 41 of its sites across the nation as a condition of the deal being approved. The buyer of those retail sites will be Metro Petroleum. In the AFL, West Coast defender Ruben Jinbi will remain with the club until at least 2030 after signing a three-year contract extension. Jinbi's been one of the Eagles' best performers this season and is emerging as a favourite to claim his first club champion award. The 21-year-old finished runner-up in last year's count. The Dunsborough product has played 75 games since being taken at pick 9 in the 2022 National Draft. To the weather, light showers today over western and southern parts of the South West Land Division and Eucla Coast. Partly cloudy in Perth with light winds, currently in the city 17.1 degrees. ABC News, it's 5 past 2.
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2: ABC Radio National is the station coming to you from Naarm, Melbourne, to the city, the country, the suburbs, wherever you're listening from. And this is a question that's relevant in all those places. Where do your legal liabilities end? At the border of your property or far beyond? Today on The Law Report, Damien Carrick's looking at a legal case that's just handed down a judgment. It's centred on a fire lit on a property in South Australia that took off months after it was lit and caused millions of dollars of damage to neighbouring properties. The judge found the owner of the original property was liable. So what implications does that have in places where bushfires are an increasingly present risk? I'm Hilary Harper. It's 6 minutes past two.
3: If a bushfire starts on your property and spreads to your neighbours, are you responsible for their losses? Hi, Damien Carrick here. This is The Law Report on ABC Radio National. That's the question at the centre of a court ruling that found a South Australian pastoralist was responsible for setting fire to a pile of vegetation that was left smouldering and then reignited 6 months later. The South Australian Court of Appeal has upheld an earlier ruling that the late Tom Brinkworth was negligent in starting the blaze that caused about $30 million in damage to his neighbours' properties back in 2021. Michael Eburn is a former associate professor at the Australian National University College of Law, and he's also the author of the Australian Emergency Law blog. Michael, tell me about this fire. How much damage did it cause?
4: What they'd done was they lit a pile of rubbish in midwinter and thought it would be perfectly safe. 6 months later or so, in January 2021, when it's summer and the weather's very different, it turns out this pile is still glowing hot right in the heart and it starts a bushfire and escapes. It was a massive fire. I couldn't quantify exactly how much, but the court did talk about the amount of damage done. Here it is, destroyed 14,000 hectares of land, 27 structures, 7,000 livestock and kilometres of fencing. So it was a big fire.
3: And I think something like 132 property owners were affected. And we're talking about land in the southeast of South Australia, near the town of Lucindale. So this fire, that the damage was caused in January 2021, but the negligence of Tom Brinkworth related to action 6 months earlier in something like June 2020 when he ignited a vegetation pile. What was this rubbish pile or vegetation pile, and what do we know about vegetation piles at the centre of this court case?
4: Well, what we know is that burning off rubbish is a pretty standard practice in the agricultural industry. People pile up fallen trees and other material that's got together and set fire to it. But it's a very risky business, and organisations like South Australia's Country Fire Service produce guidelines on how to do it. And the problem was that from the evidence before the court, this fire was not in any way structured in a way recommended by the Country Fire Service. So it had logs in it that were too big. It was too big. And what they didn't do, the negligence and the ongoing negligence, was they didn't keep monitoring it to make sure it was extinguished. Now, you would think if you've lit a fire 6 months ago that it's out, but there's clearly evidence and clearly knowledge and clearly experience that big rubbish piles don't extinguish that quickly. They continue to smoulder deep within them. And so the fire service had recommended things like you turn them over to make sure they're out, you maintain a fire break around them, and those things didn't happen. And that's why 6 months later, come the summer weather, it reignited the bush and started the bushfire.
3: 6 months seems a long, long time.

0: home to somebody who lives in the city for a fire to smoulder. But in fact, it's not that out of the box, is it?
1: Now, you have to remember I'm a lawyer and I can talk about the legal issues. I'm not a firefighter and I'm not an expert on fire behaviour. But no, from the evidence and from in the court and from what was written in the CFS guide, no, it's not unusual. People have heard about it. I mean, there's a different context, but there's a fire in Burning Mountain, New South Wales, that's been burning underground for 6,000 years. Now, it's burning in a coal seam. The point is, fires can burn hidden for a long time.
0: And we have guidelines about how to manage these sorts of vegetation pile burns. In this case, through the South Australia Country Fire Service, had these rules, had these guidelines, and the court found that Tom Brinkworth and the people he worked with did not abide by those rules.
1: They didn't follow it. It wasn't even evidence that they knew of it. They were, as you could imagine, lots of people going, well, I've been doing this for years, I've got lots of experience. But no, they didn't follow the CFS code and there was no evidence that they even knew about it.
0: So what was the argument of the Brinkworth family? What did they say? What did they argue about the cause of the fire?
1: What their argument was that it wasn't the pile that started the fire. They argued that lightning had hit a different tree in November of 2020 and had started a fire in that tree, which no one detected, and it was that tree that caused the fire. But the court reviewed the evidence and found that that explanation for the fire was simply implausible. The evidence just did not support that.
0: I think the courts, both the Supreme Court judge alone and then the Court of Appeal, looked at all sorts of evidence, including a combination of expert bushfire investigation evidence, physical indicators at the fire ground, aerial imagery and eyewitness testimony in finding the lightning theory didn't fit. I think that the term used was neither probable nor plausible.
1: And I think that's a really important distinction, because if the fire had been started by lightning, and the landowners had no reason to know or suspect that there was burning deep within the roots of a tree, there wouldn't have been any negligence. The problem for them in this case was that if it was the pile burn that started the fire, that was a fire that they lit. And if you light a fire, you are almost, not guaranteed, but almost inevitably liable for it if it escapes. So if you introduce fire to the environment, then you are responsible for ensuring that it doesn't escape. Whereas if nature introduces fire to the environment, it's a different story. So had it been a lightning strike, the outcome could well have been very different.
0: Michael, there have been other cases where landowners have not been held responsible for fires that started on their property. There was the 2021 New South Wales decision of Woodhouse and I think Fitzgerald and McCoy. What happened in that case and why was the outcome different?
1: Right, in that case, it was a different sort of fire in that it wasn't a pile burn, but it was a land clearing, burning off the paddock, the grasslands, to get rid of weeds and as a form of hazard reduction, so a slightly different motivation. The defendants in that case got the Rural Fire Service to come and light the fire and monitor it, and the Rural Fire Service did. What happened was that the fire got into the roots of a tree where it smouldered for some time.

0: person would do, including inspecting this very tree. So they were well alert to the idea that fires could get into the roots of trees and cause a problem. And they did find another tree that was burning, and they knocked it down and filled it with water. But the court said they couldn't go and knock down every single tree. They had to go and inspect them. And they did inspect the tree that ultimately caused the problem. They felt it. They examined it. There was absolutely nothing to suggest that there was a fire burning in the roots of that tree. And all the experts in that case agreed that everything the Rural Fire Service had done was what you would expect them to do. Now, of course, we never get risks to zero. Very low, very unlikely events happened. And this was just an extremely unlikely event that no one could foresee. So when the fire broke out of that one, it was held that there had been no negligence. In this South Australian case, they simply didn't comply with the CFS code. They didn't turn the pile over after they thought it was out to make sure it was out. They didn't have a fire break. So quite different. In Woodhouse case, they did everything they were meant to do, but a very low probability event occurred. In the South Australian case, they just didn't follow the code.
1: So it's about whether or not you're negligent. There's no kind of strict liability about fire going from one property to another.
0: There is almost strict liability about fire going from one property to another if you light the fire. And that goes back historically. It was strict liability. If you could prove the fire started on your neighbour's land and it burnt your property, you were to be held liable. But over time, there became so many workarounds and exceptions to that rule. Then I think it was about 1984, in a case called Burnie Port Authority and General Jones, the High Court said, look, we're going to get rid of all these weird, complex rules about fire liability, and it's just negligence. You know, was there a duty of care, and did you take reasonable care? If you're going to light a fire on your property, you're going to always owe a duty to your neighbours, because fire is such a high-risk event. And what you're expected to do is take such strong precautions that it's almost strict liability, said the court. Because if you're going to light a fire, you always have the choice to not light it. So you can look around and go, the weather isn't right, I don't have the right firefighting services, for whatever reason, I can choose not to light this fire. So if you're going to choose to light it, you've got to make sure you've got everything in place. Now, in Woodhouse, they had the Rural Fire Service there lighting the fire and monitoring it. And the Rural Fire Service was coming back over the days. So that was a case where

0: firefighters or rural fire services ever be held liable for a fire hazard reduction or burning, even during an emergency?
1: Generally speaking, no. There's legislation in every piece of fire service legislation that says a fire service won't be liable for acts done in good faith in attempting to perform their act. And that's a different standard to the common law negligence of reasonable care. And it's because they're acting in information-poor environments where they've really got to make decisions very quickly. That's when they're fighting a fire. In terms of hazard reduction and setting fires, in the right circumstances, it could be argued. What's interesting in Woodhouse is there was much discussion about whether the Rural Fire Service were negligent, but they were never joined as a party in that case. So they were never brought in, asked to defend their position. And everyone in that case just accepted that they would not be liable by virtue of it's Section 128 of the New South Wales Rural Fire Service Act. But certainly when it comes to fighting fires, and the fire service will light fires as a firefighting technique, what they call a backburn. There's a difference between a backburn and a hazard control burn. Backburn is where you're lighting a fire in the face of an uncontrolled fire because you want to take the fuel out of it. Sometimes they get away. Sometimes they cause damage and people can show, look, it wasn't the original fire that caused the damage. It was the fire lit by the fire service. But the chances of finding the fire services liable in those circumstances is almost nil. Now, I'm being a cautious lawyer there and, you know, never say never. But the reality is they're not going to be liable.
0: Especially in the heat of the moment, you know, in the face of a kind of a massive emergency, people are going to be held to a different standard. Because things are so unpredictable, it's very hard to work out what the implications of a particular...
1: I think as lawyers what we should say is they're held to the same standard. The standard is, did they do what was reasonable in all the circumstances? But the circumstances might well mean that what is reasonable is different. So to go back to our South Australian case, if you're going to light up a fire to burn a pile of rubbish, the circumstances are such that there's no urgency. You can take all the time you like. You can choose not to do it. You can wait till you've got fire appliances on board. You can have cut your fire breaks. You can make sure the pile's constructed in a particular way. You can take as long as you need. But if you're deciding whether to light a backburn in the face of a bushfire, you're already in terrible fire weather conditions because that's why you're there. So you just don't have those luxuries, and you've got to make a very quick call about where's this fire going to go? What's going to be damaged? What's the best way to defend it? So it's still what's reasonable in the circumstances, but they're very, very different circumstances.
0: Michael, if memory serves me correctly, there were legal actions arising out of the 2002-2003 Canberra bushfires, where I think homeowners or perhaps farmers tried to sue firefighters, but these actions failed, didn't they?
1: Yeah, they all failed. In fact, there have only been five or six cases where people have tried to sue fire services for their response to a fire, as opposed to, you know, preparation things, but in actual response to a fire, they've never been successful.
0: Michael, does the goal of the farmer or the landowner have any bearing on whether they might be liable in negligence? I think there was a WA case, Boyle. Tell me about that.
1: Yeah, that was a case where he was burning off wheat stubble, which is a very standard farming practice. He was, in fact, a very experienced bushfire officer himself, but he lit that fire and he was also liable for that. But I think you're right. It does make a difference because modern legislation, the Civil Liability Act in every state and territory, says one of the things to be considered when asking whether the action of a defendant is reasonable is what's the social utility of what they're doing. And certainly in Boyle and Yang, they found that there was no great social utility. He was doing it for his own private economic interests. In the South Australian case we've just mentioned, again, just burning off a rubbish pile is just, you're acting in your own interests. Whereas in that Woodhouse case, one of these motivations was a hazard reduction to try and reduce the risk of future bushfires. There's another really interesting case from Western Australia which involved damage to grapes.
0: Smoke damage to grapes, right?
1: Smoke damage, yeah. So the Department of Environment and Conservation was doing a hazard reduction burn. So they were doing it because it was government policy and, you know, every time we have bushfires, people talk about government land and whether it's been properly managed. And it was government policy to do hazard reductions. And there's always very limited times when you can do these because, back to that earlier point, if you're going to light a fire, you've always got the option to not light it. So they really had to wait for the weather was perfect and the right circumstances. And this was a area of land they'd wanted to burn off, and it was to protect community assets.

0: it's not their own assets, you know, reduce the risk of fire affecting them. So they decided this was the only time they could do it, and they even took into account the risk of smoke affecting grapes and hoped the wind would go the right way. They lit the fire, of course, things didn't quite go to plan, and the smoke hit the grapes. And in the Court of Appeal there, the majority very much focused on the social utility of what they were doing. They had to implement government policy. And interestingly enough, in that one, they said, yeah, and you can't control the smoke. Whereas if it's a fire, in theory, you can. If you're going to light a fire, in theory, you can control it because you build your fire breaks and you have fire appliances and firefighters there and you can put the fire out. But once you've got a fire going, the smoke will go where it will go. And the wind did not quite behave as predicted, so it impacted this grape crop.
1: I understand in that case, the winery or the grape growers even asked, said, please don't do it now. But the Conservation and Land Management Authority said, no, we have to.
0: That's right. This is the only window we've got, and the weather forecast is the best it's going to be, both for the fire and for hopefully not directing the smoke over your grapes. I mean, it's a real tragedy of that case, because if they were really burning for community benefit, to protect the community, then it was the plaintiffs who lost their grapes who had to pay the cost of the community benefit. I think there's an argument to say if you're doing something for the benefit of the community, an individual suffers a clearly identifiable loss, that maybe we should compensate that individual for the loss they paid for a community benefit. But that's not what happened.
1: You're listening to The Law Report on ABC Radio National. Today we're looking at who can be held legally liable for bushfire damage. I'm speaking with emergency law expert Michael Eburn. Michael, are power companies ever held liable for bushfires that start in power lines?
0: A fascinating question, because they get sued all the time. And we certainly trace them back to being sued. The first ones we found in some research we did a few years ago now was back in 1977. Grass fires in Victoria, the electricity companies were sued. Then 1983 in Ash Wednesday, and certainly in Black Saturday, large number of claims against the power lines. They nearly all settle. And there are many reasons why defendants settle cases, but it means, in fact, there's been no judicial ruling. I'm aware of one judicial ruling where a power company has been found liable for its assets causing a fire. So, yes, they're sued, but they settle out of court. And so we don't get a ruling that they were negligent or not. And there are lots of reasons why they'd settle without ever admitting liability, and they never admit they're negligent. And so it's a really interesting case. The one where they were liable was in Western Australia. They were running a power line to a private power pole. The private power pole was dangerously defective. The electricity company's line was, it wasn't our pole, we weren't responsible for it, but the answer was, well, you're running electricity to it and you have all sorts of responsibilities to ensure the safety of the system, and you had the power to tell the pole owner, if you don't fix it, we're disconnecting your electricity, and they didn't. So in that one, they were found liable. That's the first and only one where I've seen a judge say an electricity authority is liable for a fire that their assets have caused, because there's always a dispute about, was that the cause of the fire? And then were they negligent? Because they've got to run power lines. We all want power.
1: And they had to have responsibility for those power connections. I understand there is a class action in South Australia right now where bushfire victims from the 2019 Cuddly Creek bushfire are seeking compensation from South Australia Power Networks, alleging that the energy distributor was negligent in the lead-up to the blaze. I think the fire started after a falling tree dislodged a power line, and I think there's something like 2,000 affected properties and 3,000 individuals. So these cases are ongoing.
0: And no doubt, and certainly the ABC is reporting that the defendant is saying they weren't negligent. And you might say, well, this power line was exposed to a particular dangerous tree, but the electricity authority's got to say, well, we're actually responsible for the whole network, and we've got to look at and assess risk, and maybe, yes, there was something we could have done there, but maybe somewhere else was a higher priority and we were diverting our resources to that because we only have a certain number of resources. So there'll be a huge argument about whether or not there was actual negligence. Merely proving that the downed power line caused the fire doesn't prove negligent.
1: Michael, you live on the south coast of New South Wales, a very fire-prone area. How are issues around fire hazard reduction handled, and how front of mind are they in your community?
0: Well, look, I was not here during the 2019-2020 Black Summer fires, but when

0: talk to people who were, it's absolutely front and centre of people's minds. My local community has a progress association that is constantly lobbying our council about hazard reduction. And so it's absolutely front and centre. And in light of what we were talking about in that South Australian case, if I drive around here, there are roadside electric signs constantly reminding if I want to light a pile burn, I have to notify the Rural Fire Service. And so that's in your face as you're driving around. If you're going to light a fire, including a pile burn, you have to contact the RFS and talk to them about it before you do it.
1: And get their approval?
0: Yes, and get a permit. Yeah. It's absolutely front and centre.
1: Now, Michael, this is 100% not legal advice for listeners, but theoretically, in terms of avoiding a legal suit from your neighbours, as a landowner, are you better off reducing fire hazards and potentially causing a fire which escapes, or ignoring a fire hazard which ultimately does lead to a fire that you have no hand in lighting, which does damage your property?

0: property and the property of your neighbours. Legally speaking, what's the better strategy?
1: Legally speaking, and this is an article that I wrote with a colleague from the ANU in the International Journal of Wildland Fire, we looked at this because there's a sort of adage in the fire industry that if you own the fuel, you own the fire. And the argument is if you've got hazardous material on your property and a fire starts by whatever means, power lines fall, lightning, whatever it is, and your fuel carries the fire to your neighbour, you are responsible for that fire. And we looked at the law and we could find no legal principle that supports that. We could find no one who had been sued successfully because they hadn't done hazard mitigation and a naturally occurring fire spread across their property. What we found every time was that people were liable for fires that they lit, where they were the cause of the ignition. So our argument was, if you're toying with the idea of doing hazard reduction by lighting a fire, there are other ways to do hazard reduction, but if you're talking about a hazard reduction fire, if you light that fire and it escapes, you will almost inevitably be liable for the damage. If you do nothing and the fire starts and escapes, you won't be. So legally, the risk is probably in favour of doing nothing. Now, the problem with that is that's quite inconsistent with community interest and effective policy that says we want people to be doing hazard reductions. There was an English case, it was called Stoven and Wise, nothing to do with a bushfire. It was an urban fire, and it started in premises that were just a mess, loads of old tyres and things, and the fire was innocently started, so it was nobody's fault that the fire started, but the amount of disorganised potential fuel that burnt carried the fire to the neighbour, and at the end of the decision, the judge said, the lesson from all this is make sure you're insured, because the people who owned the shop that burnt were not liable for the spread of the fire. They didn't start the fire. They weren't therefore liable for its spread, even though it was their fuel that carried it.
0: Do you think that there is the right alignment between our laws around liability and policies which minimise the possible damage caused by a fire? Do you think we have the right balance?
1: Well, in the paper that Associate Professor Carey and I wrote, we argued that it would be better if you're going to do a hazard reduction burn and you get a permit from the Rural Fire Service that sets out, and we were particularly focused on New South Wales, and sets out, you know, what you have to do and what sort of assets you have to do, and you comply with it, we thought that should be a defence. Currently, I suppose it would be evidence that you acted reasonably. We thought that should be strengthened statutorily. So I guess my answer is no, I don't think we do. I think the law encourages people to do nothing when that is not what we want them to do.
0: And how could we recalibrate? How could we rebalance?
1: Well, as I say, you would provide that it was a defence to a claim if you had obtained a permit from the Rural Fire Service and it complied with all its terms and conditions. So, you know, to go back to the South Australian case, if they'd actually got a permit from the CFS and they'd said you had to comply with the pile code, and they had, but equally if they'd complied with the pile code in that case, the fire would never have happened.
0: Michael Eburn, a former associate professor at ANU and author of the Australian Emergency Law Blog, thank you for speaking to the Law Report.
1: Been my pleasure.
0: That's all we've got time for. Do follow the Law Report on ABC Listen or wherever you get your podcasts. That way you'll get the latest podcast as soon as it becomes available. A big thank you to producer Christina Cucoglia and audio producer this week, Carey Dell. I'm Damien Carrick. Talk soon.

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1: Dark Emu author Bruce Pascoe and astrophysicist Ray Norris have teamed up to write Big Sky, When the Emu Left the Earth. 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
2: Hilary Harper with you on ABC Radio National. Let's talk about cognitive and emotional overload, which really sounds like the experience of many parents and carers, doesn't it? But Lisa Leong says it can happen at work as well. Today on This Working Life, she's tackling overwhelm at work when you feel busy but don't feel that you're getting on top of things. And she's looking at strategies that might help

0: Okay, producer Michelle, we've got to get this report out by lunchtime. Yep, I can do the first cut. Yeah, no worries. Oh, stop messaging me. Oh, how do I turn this off? I can't concentrate. There are so many things competing for your attention at work. It's a wonder you get anything done at all. All of this can create a feeling of overwhelm, which wears you out and your team as well. It might be time to call a doctor. Hello, I'm Lisa Leong and you're listening to This Working Life on ABC Radio National, helping to make your work life better. And we do have a doctor in the house for this episode, the teamwork doctor, that is. Dr. Leanne Davey is an organisational psychologist and New York Times best-selling author. She's been working with CEOs and teams for 25 years. Her latest book is called Thought Load, Manage the Madness and Free Your Team to Do Great Work. Leanne, welcome to This Working Life.
1: Thanks so much, Lisa. I'm glad to be here.
0: We tried to replicate at the top of the show just how stressful it can be when you're trying to deliver on a task. How did we go?
1: Pretty triggering for me. So all those bings and bongs, you could just immediately feel your palms starting to sweat and your heart racing. So it was working on me.
0: Just how often are we being interrupted at work, Leanne?
1: We're actually getting interrupted from our task about every 11 minutes. And only getting back to that original task 25 minutes later, which means even our interruptions are being interrupted.
0: Wow.
1: So that's terrifying. We're interrupting ourselves every 5 minutes to check our email and spending about a minute checking it. And then the scariest one, we're getting one of those bing bangs or bongs of a notification about every 2 minutes. So it is not a pretty picture.
0: You describe this as a thought load, as opposed to a workload. So what's a thought load?
1: Thought load is the invisible tax on your performance that comes from what I call a treacherous triad of three things. One, the rising cognitive demands of all that we're expected to pay attention to. Two, the increasing emotional burdens, the things that are triggering us, making us worried, anxious, afraid throughout the day. And then that load is carried with depleted energy reserves where we're just exhausted, not sleeping well, not eating well. And so those three things together, rising cognitive demands, increasing emotional burdens, and decreasing energy reserves, that's our thought load.
0: And for those with a mathematical leaning, you created an equation. Tell us about that.
1: Yeah, because if you think about it, the load is really all that you need to pay attention to, plus all that emotional baggage you're carrying. That's the load. So if you think about it as a fraction, that's on the top of the fraction. But some days, maybe it's a Monday, you've had a great weekend, you've rested well, maybe even had a nap. And on that day, you may feel like, I can carry this load. It's not so heavy. But on another day, you're exhausted, you didn't sleep very well, you skipped the gym and are running on a banana nut muffin and it's 2 o'clock in the afternoon, then the load feels so much heavier. So it's the load on the top and the energy on the bottom. And so either can happen. The load can get heavier on the top, which our thought load goes up, or our energy can get less on the bottom. And that similarly makes that load feel even heavier. So having it as this equation where we understand we need to think about both the top, the load, and the bottom, the energy and oomph we have to carry that load, we need to think about both of those things.
0: What happens then to our work and also our mental state when we're experiencing a heavy thought load?
1: So as our thought load gets heavy, we start trying to multitask. We feel anxious. We're like, okay, so much is piling up. Maybe I can accomplish two things at once. And the answer to that is you can't. You go more slowly at both. You make more mistakes, you know, all those sorts of things. So productivity is one thing. Quality is another. We become more anxious. Our mood goes down. That's a real problem. A lot of people talk to me about how their thought load is impacting their presence. They're at the dinner table, they're with their partner, their kids, and they realize their body's at the table, but they aren't there. People are having to say, mom, mom, you know, and that can be in a meeting as well. It's affecting collaboration. It's certainly driving burnout and those sorts of things. And then the fun thing is people are starting to tell me now about other things I hadn't even thought of. So a friend was at a conference last week about cybersecurity and phishing attacks on from our email. And he said, you know what? My thought load was so high last week. I wasn't really processing things. I was just trying to move too fast. And I clicked on a phishing link because it just, it looked right. It seemed fine. And I just, my thought load was so high. I didn't do those extra little checks and I got caught. And I thought, wow.
0: Why is it useful to focus at the team level for an intervention when it comes to thought load?
1: There just is so little work that we have to accomplish in this day and age that doesn't require a team. The teamwork doctor is my mission in life. And so what happened was when I started noticing that teams were really struggling, they were not showing up for each other. You would come into a meeting and it was almost like just a collection of one-on-one meetings with the boss where everybody else was only spectating if it wasn't their turn to talk. And people were becoming quite impatient with one another, very emotional, very defensive. So I was very worried about what is happening to teamwork, what is happening to collaboration. And really it was in investigating that and trying to understand what was going wrong that I came across this thought load problem. So kind of the order was protecting teams first and then realizing thought load is what's getting in the way.
0: Often managers feel like they're being forced into being therapists at work. What's your advice here?
1: Yeah, I agree with you, Lisa. I'm hearing that for people and some of them are exasperated, but other people are just nervous about that. They care about the people and they don't feel qualified to help them with the kinds of issues that are coming to them. So I would say very, very, very importantly, you are not, should not be, cannot be a therapist for your team. So that's a really important thing to remember. But you can, while having a legitimate business conversation, do so much good for someone who is processing a lot of emotion. You can ask questions that wouldn't sound like they're even about emotions or feelings. How do you see this playing out? What's at stake here? What are we missing in this decision-making process? Those are all questions that will help you as a manager to take your team through that emotional response, get some insight about what's going on for them without ever sounding like you're trying to be their therapist.
0: And is this the same as a drawbridge question or is this different?
1: Yeah, no, it's very similar. So where does that crazy line come from? So in the book, I needed a metaphor to talk about how we need to think about emotions differently, because a lot of us are very put off by seeing an emotional reaction in the workplace. So the way I describe it is the dragon is breathing fire. If somebody's having an emotional reaction, it's because they're protecting treasure. We have to figure out, what is this about? What are they trying to protect? What's the treasure here? So the open drawbridge questions is the way I talk about, you need to ask things that are going to allow the person to kind of draw you that treasure map. So yes, those examples I was giving, like what's at stake here for you, those are open drawbridge questions. They're quite broad, they're open-ended. And so each person will answer those questions differently and start to give you clues as to what this is really about, what treasure feels at risk for them. And the other thing is, as you ask those questions, it's also very validating. The person feels like this is a safe place to be human. It's okay that I have things I care deeply about. It's okay that I'm a little vulnerable here. So we get a really positive reaction from a manager saying like, this is okay. We got space for this. Let me hear. How do you see this playing out? What risk am I missing, right? What would have to be included for this to be a win for you? Those kinds of open drawbridge questions will allow them to draw you the map. And once you understand what the emotion is about, what they're trying to protect, then you've got the information from which to come to, okay, so how do we move forward? What's a possible solution? So not being afraid when we see emotional reactions at work and not trying to just smooth them over and make nice, but instead trying to understand there's treasure here. What's the treasure? It makes a big difference.
0: And when you're asking the drawbridge questions, like what's at stake here? What do I need to pay more attention to? How does that differ from a question that

0: might accidentally lead you into being a therapist?
1: They're very much about the issue or the work, as opposed to saying, you know, tell me how you feel, right? Like, what are you afraid of? Those kinds of questions can be very intimidating at work, particularly as a manager. You have power over this person. It may feel very vulnerable for them to answer, what are they afraid of? But how do you see this playing out is just a better way to, in some ways, you'll get the same, you'll get the same answer, but you'll probably keep the conversation feeling more safer, feeling more appropriate for the workplace than if you went after it as, you know, their feelings per se.
0: Leanne, if one team member is particularly upset, it's likely to spread to others. How can you manage this?
1: Yeah, so you're describing a phenomenon called emotional contagion, which, you know, we've just survived a global pandemic. So having more contagion spreading in the air seems scary, but that's exactly what happens. So our brains are built with mirror neurons, and they are very, very efficient at picking up the emotional state of people around us. If you want to imagine it, think about if you've ever been to a comedy show where the comedian is bombing and all of a sudden your palms are sweating as if you were the one on the stage. That's emotional contagion. It happens without us being conscious of it. So if you want to stop a negative emotion from spreading around a team, you have to bring awareness to the fact that it's happening. So as a manager, the first thing you want to notice probably is body language is the first thing that you'll see from a person. Maybe their shoulders are starting to slump if they're sad or despondent. Maybe if they're getting anxious, they'll start clicking their pen or wiggling their foot on the chair or whatever else. So you want to notice that and get people to be curious about what's going on, because once we're

0: Yeah, so it's actually, so unfortunately, the way humans work, their brains are picking it up, even if they don't know they're picking it up. So, you know, trust me, it's spreading. And if you think like, well, maybe if I just ignore it, it'll get better. Unlikely, unlikely. So no, we want to head it off at the pass. There is a difference between an emotion, which is a pre-conscious physiological experience in our body, and a feeling, which is the story that we're telling ourselves about why we're having that experience in our body. So emotions are non-negotiable. They happen before we're conscious of them. And there's a lot of data and a lot of value in an emotion. We want to extract that value. What we want to worry about is that we want to interrupt it before it becomes the feeling and this concocted fiction and story about what's going on. So emotions are full of data. Feelings are full of drama. So trust me, if the emotion is in the room, it's going to spread unless you kind of shine the light on it, talk about it, think about it, and reframe it before it becomes that drama. So really important not to just like, la, la, la, la, la, if I ignore this, it'll go away.
1: How do we then resync the team after, you know, bringing this to the light, as you say?
0: So there's a couple of options. So if you think about it, if everybody has sort of gone down the spiral with a negative mood, what's not going to work is you just trying to be like super peppy. People are just going to look at you like, were you even just in that conversation? It's going to feel invalidating. So I recommend meet them where they're at, but say something that starts to move the conversation in a more positive direction. So if you've just had a really hard conversation about, you know, maybe your plans aren't going well, you aren't making the numbers. If you've had a really depressing conversation about that, match that mood, but say something positive. So, well, you know what? It's not great news, but I am really impressed with how we were all willing to confront the brutal facts here. I feel like we now are better able, better prepared. We know what's coming in. So you can say something positive to start to shift the vibe, but kind of meeting the tone.
1: You're listening to This Working Life on ABC Radio National. I'm Lisa Leong. My guest is Leanne Davey, teamwork expert and author of Thought Load, Manage the Madness and Free Your Team to Do Great Work. Later, how to expose the unseen work that could be sinking your team's boat without you knowing. Moving on to the attention side of Thought Load here. Leanne, a common problem is this never-ending to-do list, like more projects always being added to an already busy workload. So let's say I am a manager, I'm responsible for a team. They're not doing so well, possibly because of this overwhelm. Where do I start?
0: I think the most important place to start is recentering on what your team exists to do. And it's crazy. If we look at how many hours a week that we're spending doing side quests as opposed to the actual quest that our team is paid and hired to do. So I always start with, let's go back to what's the unique value that our organization is counting on us to deliver? What's the most important thing? Because you know what? We're going to get 100 emails from finance and compliance training and HR this, and going to get invited to a million meetings. But what are we really here for? So starting there with understanding what is the most unique value that we as a team need to add, or any one person as an individual. How do we start there? Then we can have a difficult conversation about what else are other teams calling on us to do, and which of those things are going to go to the top of our list, and which are going to fall off our list, or at least be delayed. And then which of those side quests do we actually need to do?
1: How many of these quests do you think are doable? What's too many?
0: Great question. Oh, it's a very small number that are doable, right? And I think the key thing is, you know, in a year, when I hear people say, these are our 10 priorities, I remind them that priority comes from the Latin that means first, and you can only have one first. But that's not to say you can't accomplish 10 things this year. But if you try and accomplish all 10 on Monday, you will really not get anything accomplished. So it's not so much how many quests in total, it's how many quests at once. And really, it's a couple that you can be managing.

two or three maybe that you can be managing at any one time. And then get those done. And next month, pick another three. You will get further in your quarter or your year if you do a couple at a time, get them done, focus on them, do them well, than if you try and do 10 all at once.

0: really don't move the needle on any of them.
1: You have this great concept of unseen work. What is this?
0: What I've learned is there is a huge amount of unseen work, cognitive, physical, emotional labor that your team members are doing that you have no clue about. So it may be that there's some kind of committee they got invited to and they've been going to this committee meeting or doing the charity fundraiser or whatever, something they have to pay attention to. You had no idea. Somebody's asked them to create a report every month and you didn't know they were asking for that. So they might be having to pay attention to things. It might be that there's something emotionally triggering that might be from their home life. But from an unseen work perspective, it may be there's somebody on your team who's really struggling and they've been quietly coming to this person, spending quite a lot of their time and energy, and the person's been helping them and coaching them and supporting them, but it's taking a lot of their time. Another one that comes up a lot is when you have a conflict between two team members and a third person is stuck kind of mediating that. So the unseen work exercise is an opportunity for folks to let you know everything that's sitting in their thought load, to give you a chance to add value and help them triage that. When you look at that list, it's so fascinating how often managers are like, "You're doing what? For whom? Why? Like you shouldn't be doing that." Or, "You're doing that now when we have the biggest shipment month of the year? Don't do that this month. Like that can wait." Or those kinds of ways that you can help and support and manage someone's thought load when you know what's in it. But when there's all this unseen physical, cognitive, and emotional labor that people are doing that you have no clue about, it's really hard to help them.
1: And so is it on the manager to help with that, to help triage that?
0: I think so. These things come at you, particularly things that come cross-functionally from other groups. Often they'll come from somebody senior to the person. So it's a director in some other team who's asking your individual contributor to do something for them. They don't feel empowered to say no to that person. They need your clout and your support to be able to say, "Whoa, whoa, whoa." Like, you know, first of all, don't be assigning work to my team without me knowing. Please come through me. And actually, I don't think this is a priority for my person right now. So usually they need your help. Obviously, the more mature, more sophisticated you become as an individual contributor or at any level, the better able you are to manage some of those things on your own. But it's a really healthy conversation to make sure your manager understands everything that's sort of sitting in your thought load.
1: We've tackled emotional dysregulation, managing attention. So let's look at how to restore your team's energy. What are your tips, Leanne, for restoring energy to a team?
0: So there's three things I talk about in how to fill your cup, make sure that you have energy. One, the best way to fill your cup is from a waterfall because then it's abundant, right? So how do we create chunks of time, hopefully around 2 hours at a time, where folks can work uninterrupted, work on something they care about that's meaningful, some kind of a task with a little bit of challenge. When we can work in flow, uninterrupted, when we as a manager make it clear that we have blackout periods where people are allowed to have all notifications turned off and just do work, then we create this waterfall of energy. The second is helping people understand that sometimes, unfortunately, energy is not as abundant as a waterfall, but we have to kind of dig deep into the well and understanding yourself as an individual. What are the things, what are the deep wellsprings of energy you have? And in the book, I talk about four different styles of how we get overwhelmed. And I have an assessment folks can do on thoughtload.com. The assessment allows you to understand what's your own personal type of overwhelm, and then what's the wellspring that gets you out of that. So those are the two ways we can fill our cup. But the third thing, which I shouldn't ignore, is if your cup has cracks in it, that's no good. And so we have to understand, what are the things that are draining us? Are we in conflict debt? Are there issues, resentments, grievances that are sitting with us in our thought load, draining our energy all the time? So making sure we're looking for both waterfalls and wells to fill our cup, but being just as vigilant about, you know, fixing the cracks in our cup where our energy is draining away.
1: Okay, Leanne, so each week we ask our guests to nominate something this working lifers can try as an experiment to help make their work life better. Can you leave us with a tip or two to manage thought load and give it a go this week?

0: Here's the homework. So instead of that one giant to-do list, the length of your arm, I want you to figure out what is the most important quest that you can contribute to this week? And what are the number one, number two, and number three activities that will move you the furthest on that? And then what's your one, two, and three for the most important ways you can support your colleagues and contribute to other people's quests? And the third list, you know, what's the, in order, the side quests that you need to get to this week? I'm going to put list number one into my most precious time. I'm going to put list number two into that next tier. And then I'm relegating those side quests to the time where I'm drooling on the desk, basically. I think that's the one thing to start taking back your time and making it serve your most important quest instead of your time serving everybody else's priorities and not your own.
1: Thanks so much, Leanne.
0: Thanks, Lisa.
1: Dr. Leanne Davey is an organizational psychologist and author of Thought Load, Manage the Madness and Free Your Team to Do Great Work. 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It was produced by Michelle Weeks and engineered by Tim James on the lands of the Wurundjeri people in Naarm, Melbourne. If you'd like to hear more from us, you can like or subscribe to our show on ABC Listen or anywhere you get your podcast. I'm Lisa Leong. And until next time, work it, baby.

0: Thank you, Lisa. Just one of the texts that came in about this idea of the thought load. The impact of neoliberal ideologies in workspaces, stripping out teams and lumping all that work of three or four people onto one person, is exploitative. Working in academia, this person says, the meetings about meetings about meetings and the admin workload, which were once the role of professional staff, now redistributed to academics, is horrendous. How can this go on? How can we all be expected to do three or four actual full-time roles in one and paid as such? And another one, isn't thought load just another term for anxiety caused by work? They say, I feel like as a society we're still stigmatising anxiety and feel the need to label it as something else. Treat the anxiety and everything is easier. Thanks for those texts. The number 0418 226 576.
1: At a rural picnic spot in the dark, a young man suddenly disappears.
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0: It's a couple of minutes to three on ABC Radio National. David Marr is on a break. So at 4 o'clock today, you'll hear Tracy Holmes on Late Night Live. She has been watching a remarkable documentary called Everybody to Kenmure Street. It's about how a community in Glasgow surrounded an immigration van to stop two Sikh men from getting deported. Director Felipe Bustos Sierra told Tracy how the English actress Emma Thompson got involved.
6: Through my, you know, my previous film, which was about a story of solidarity from Scotland for Chile, when that film came out in the UK, a few weeks later, I received a lovely handwritten letter from Emma Thompson. And, you know, when Emma Thompson writes to you, you write back. And cut to a few years later, talking to Vanma, talking to the nurse, and they're telling me we can't be in the film, but we'll give you our testimony and you might have to be actors. And in that sort of kind of creative spaces, how do I mirror the sort of energy that the protest had, the sort of sense of mischief, the sense of humor that is so present in sort of kind of Scottish civil disobedience? I just had this flash of Emma Thompson crawling under a van and saying, hey, I'm Van Manning, made me laugh. And I suppose that maybe that energy is what we need to kind of retell the story.
0: You can find out how that protest turned out after four today with Tracy Holmes on Late Night Live. You'll also learn why Republicans are finally standing up to US President Donald Trump and the secret to the success of Ethiopian runners. That's a lot. Conversations is next, though, with Benjamin Law today. He's speaking with Brooke Boney, who's a Gamilaroi woman, a journalist for years, who quit to finish an education that she couldn't do at high school. It's 3 o'clock.

0: This is Jonathan Beale with ABC News. Good afternoon. A Perth doctor has appeared in court accused of indecent assault. David Webber reports.
1: Dr. Vino Kariakarawana has been charged with two counts of unlawful and indecent assault. The offences allegedly occurred on 2 days in 2024. Appearing in Perth Magistrates Court this morning, Dr. Kariakarawana's lawyer said he would be pleading not guilty to both charges. The matter is scheduled for a trial allocation date on August the 11th. Dr. Kariakarawana has been excused from attending on that day. He had nothing to say to media as he left court.
0: A senior economist says the latest official GDP figures give the Reserve Bank a reason to keep interest rates on hold at its next meeting. Australia's economy grew by 0.3% in the March quarter, down from 0.9% in the previous quarter. The slowdown coincided with the RBA's decision to lift interest rates in February and March. The head of Australian economics with NAB, Gareth Spence, says the bank is likely to remain cautious and keep the cash rate steady at 4.35% this month.
2: These data today kind of tell us that certainly the economy had grown quite strongly. That was the backdrop for the first rate rise this year, was an economy growing kind of above its trend rate. You know, this does look like things have slowed just a little bit and will allow the RBA enough time to just pause and wait and see how things evolve.
0: The Federal Treasurer has described the latest GDP figures as very solid. Jim Chalmers says the growth was driven mainly by business investment.
3: Private sector investment in Australia is booming. You can see that in the numbers we have today. Economic growth was driven by strong growth in business investment, solid consumption, and also ongoing growth in dwelling investment.
0: An ABC investigation has revealed neo-Nazi leader and convicted criminal Thomas Sewell is covertly broadcasting hateful views from a multi-million dollar Melbourne home he's renting from wealthy sympathisers. Lucy Carter has the story.
4: An ABC News Verify investigation has established that Thomas Sewell is posting anti-Semitic and homophobic rants on social media weeks after his organisation, the National Socialist Network, was formally listed as a hate group by the federal government. The neo-Nazi leader has attempted to disguise himself by wearing an Anglo-Saxon mask, but cross-checking of visual features proves it is the convicted criminal speaking. In response to questions about the videos and whether they constitute hate speech under the federal government's new laws, a spokesperson for the Home Affairs Minister, Tony Burke, said, "Our agencies are constantly monitoring for any potential breaches."
0: The Defence Industry Minister insists money will be saved by changing the type of submarines Australia buys under the AUKUS Pact, but won't say how much. Instead of buying two used Virginia-class submarines and one new one, all three boats will now be second-hand. Pat Conroy says the decision will bring down costs.
5: Complex platforms like submarines are at the most expensive to maintain at the start of their life and at the end of their life. So by getting them 6 years in after the first depot level maintenance, we'll avoid the really expensive, risky running period for any new platform, and we'll get them at their peak capability, which is when they're most mature.
0: The WA government says discussions are underway with Alcoa about the revised exemption orders which allow the company to operate. The US mining giant's operations are regulated under government-approved mining management plans. The arrangement allows the company to clear land while its operations are being assessed by the Environmental Protection Authority. The Environment Minister, Matthew Swinburne, says the renewed orders should be finalised in a few weeks.
6: The reason for doing that is to align the exemption order conditions with the mine management plan that is entered into between the Minister for State Development and Alcoa over the mining operations. It will provide greater protections.
0: In finance, the Australian share market has closed higher today after a surge in AI stocks pushed Wall Street to record highs. The ASX 200 finished up 0.7% at 8,786. The Australian dollar's buying 71.6 US cents. Sport West Coast has secured the services of young defender Ruben Jimbi until the end of the 2030 AFL season. Jimbi, who's been in excellent form so far this year, has signed a 3-year extension on his existing deal. The 21-year-old was runner-up in the Eagles Club Champion Awards last season and says he was delighted to sign on the dotted line.
7: I mean, the club was keen to come to me, and I mean, I didn't want to go anywhere else, so it was never even a second thought. So, yeah, it was a pretty easy process, just talked over it over the last month, and, yeah, so happy to sign on for an extra 3 years.
0: Perth's weather, partly cloudy today with light winds. The chance of morning fog in Perth tomorrow before a sunny afternoon at a top of 19, currently 17.6. 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
7: You might have encountered Gamilaroi woman Brooke Boney with your morning coffee while she's been reading the news on Triple J or doing the entertainment reporting on The Today Show when she was sent to Paris for the Olympics, to the Oscars, to parties and red carpets around the world and here at home. Before that, she was working for NITV in the press gallery in Canberra with a front row seat to the kind of action most journos dream of. But she didn't start there. It might appear that Brooke Boney was always destined for this big life, but none of this was guaranteed. If we go way back to the start, you'll find Brooke, daughter of a single mum, eldest of six, in her grandparents' pool in a coal mining town in regional New South Wales with a gaggle of cousins around her and with much more modest aspirations. Hey, Brooke.
8: Hi. Oh, Yama, should I say, now that I'm back on an ABC microphone.
7: Yeah, I want to get back to that as well, but I want you to take us first to Muswellbrook, which is where you grew up. This is a small place. Lead us through what Muswellbrook is like.
8: So it's the kind of place where, you know, you drive through and there's Macca's and some petrol stations, a few pubs, and there's not a lot else, you know, on the surface of it. But it's a really lovely little community. So there's probably, I don't know, between 10 and 15,000 people who live there, a lot of them employed by the coal mining industry. And people's lives are kind of mostly punctuated by football. So either NRL or like weekend footy or netball. And it's so quiet that so the most noise that I hear, because I'm back there at the moment, is like birds chirping or, you know, the train going through town. And you sort of know which trains leave at which time, you know, whether it's the XPT or the Countrylink or like a cargo train carrying lots of coal or something like that. And so you can sort of, it's so quiet you can hear it whistling through town.
7: Wow. So you know the trains, and it sounds like the residents of Muswellbrook know each other as well, given how few of you there are. What about the country itself? Lead us through the landscape of the place.
8: So it's right at the end of the Hunter Valley, so it's the Upper Hunter. And when you're driving sort of towards it, you sort of drive like past Cessnock and Singleton and those towns, and there's like these kind of mountains or sort of big hills either side, and they kind of open up or they sort of like punctuate the landscape. So you kind of drive through and it's all green and lovely and, you know, there's all these hills off in the distance. And then once you get a bit further north, then it opens out sort of into the plains. So it's pretty lovely. I think I feel pretty lucky to have grown up there.
7: It sounds pretty charming. And in all of this was your family. Tell me, how big is your family?
8: Well, I have five brothers and sisters. My mum has, oh my gosh, is it eight or nine brothers and sisters?
7: That's a lot.
8: It's a big family. And then they've all got their own kids. And now we're at the stage where everyone, you know, all of the grandkids have their own kids. So there are just so many people around. Like I think about how lucky I was to just constantly be surrounded by cousins. Like older cousins, younger cousins, aunties, uncles, nana pop. And I think it has this like, it serves like a dual function. On one hand, you're like, you know, sort of tied into this structure, you know, where you fit very rigidly in somewhere. You sort of slot in to the mechanics of it. But then on the flip side of that is that you feel very capable or able to kind of go out into the world and feel held because you know that that's back there waiting for you.
7: At the head of this big family is your nan and pop. What would you do at their place?
8: So the temperatures in Muswellbrook are extreme, you know, by Australian standards. So you could get up into the 40s like quite regularly in summer. And then in winter it does get quite cold, like it kind of gets down near zero. You know, you're spending a lot of time in the single digits.

0: So when you finish school in the summer, you just kind of walk straight over to Nana Pops so you can go for a swim. And there's no sort of like formal structure or anything like that. Like everyone just kind of goes there because that's what we do. And then someone will pick up, you know, would have picked up like a 20-pack of hamburgers from the frozen section at Bilo or whatever the supermarket was that was down the road and just slap them between, you know, white bread with, you know, some of that plastic cheese and some tomato sauce. And so, you know, you've had a swim, you've had a shower, you've had some dinner, and then you just go home. You know, like it's it's like there's a rhythm to it, but there's no, like a flow almost. In those warmer months.
1: It sounds like a factory line almost, like feed the kids, yeah. Pump them full of joy and off you go.
0: My nan describes it like that actually when she was raising all the kids because Pop would work out in the mines. And, you know, you think of how did you get that many kids ready for school? How did you, you know, keep up with everything that you had to do? And she said that it was as clinical as like a Ford production line. Like she would just sort of dole out porridge in the morning and school uniforms would be like pressed, ready to go. And, you know, like the kids would just come and like sort of pick them up and you know, get dressed and then they'd all sort of get out the door together. But she said that was kind of the only way that she could survive because there were just so many of them that she had to be sort of rigid and really structured. And, you know, I think about what their lives must have been like. Because, you know, there weren't a lot of blackfellas around in Muswellbrook at that time. And so that kind of, you know, when you think of my Nan and Pop, that's the way that I think of them, like that strength to just sort of not worry so much about what other people are thinking, to maintain like really high standards for themselves and to just keep going.
1: And what do you know of their backstory? Did they grow up in Muswellbrook?
0: No, so Nan and Pop are from sort of further north, so Gamilaroi country, so my home country. Pop grew up on a mission near Ashford, which is this tiny town near Inverell, and it was called Deadbird. And so Deadbird Mission. And so they weren't allowed into town during daylight hours. And this mission, it was different from other missions. I went out there last year to do a language revival project and you know, other missions were sort of set up where they would have like a government representative and they'd dole out rations and things like that. But for some reason, and I don't know what the reason is, my Pop's father and mother and all of their cousins and siblings and things, they set up their own mission and they all worked. So they worked for the tobacco farm that was just across the river. And there was like another big homestead sort of at the top of the hill. And the younger girls would go up there and work, you know, cleaning or doing sort of domestic duties or whatever. And I think that they used to go to school, but they wouldn't have gone kind of all the way through school. Probably Pop left when he was like 15 or 16, because I think he and Nan got married when he was 17 and Nan was 16.
1: Oh, wow, that's young.
0: Yeah, yeah.
1: And they stayed together and made this huge family.
0: Yeah.
1: When did they make the move to Muswellbrook?
0: So it would have been, I mean, it was well before I was born. So Mum would have been in high school, I think. So they did their schooling. They moved around to different towns where Pop could find work. So he did, you know, different kinds of work. Like I think he drove trucks and worked in other kinds of mines and did sort of all different kinds of manual labour. And then he got a job in Muswellbrook. Mm. And so that's where we all stayed.
1: It sounds like they were darting around for safety as well to an extent. This would have been the period during the Stolen Generations. Was that something that was top of mind for them as well?
0: Yeah, it was. And I think, you know, those really high standards that I was talking about before with Nan, sort of making sure everyone's clothes were pressed and everyone was fed and the house was clean, is all a part of that. I think that fear of what could happen was never really far from her mind. And I think, so Nan's quite fair and Pop's quite dark, but a lot of us sort of, their kids and their grandkids are fair-skinned. And, you know, I've got these green eyes that are the same as my Nan's. And so I think when they started having kids and they realised that, you know, that this was a real possibility, they moved off the missions and they

0: tried to sort of assimilate as best they could to protect us.
1: Mm. How else did they have to modify their behaviour to keep themselves and their kids and the kids of their kids safe?
0: Well, they didn't speak language at all. And I think when I was growing up, I just kind of thought that they didn't know it, or that we were somehow like a bit disconnected from culture, or that it didn't exist for us. But then when I was about 17, I heard my nan say something in language for the first time ever. And I thought, so she's remembered that for the last, you know, 30 years, 40 years, and just, you know, it's been dormant because she's been so scared to speak it.
1: Wow, what a moment. Do you know what she said?
0: This is classic Nan. I don't know whether you have this from having like Asian parents, but she was making fun of me for having put on weight.
1: Oh.
0: She asked me if I was pregnant and she said the Aboriginal word for it. So like classic Nan.
1: Beautiful classic grandmother territory,
0: yes,
1: really, right?
0: Yes.
1: Just comment on the weight.
0: Yeah, yeah.
1: Now, let's get back to when you're younger. You're the eldest of six kids.
0: Mm-hmm.
1: Where were you in the family in terms of your roles and responsibilities in relation to your siblings?
0: I think it's funny now being back in Muswellbrook and being around them, because we've all kind of fallen back into our like normal roles. And maybe they've never left them, but, you know, I'm just exposed to it for the first time. And so, like, for example, my brother went back onto night shift last night and he's just had a baby about 7 weeks ago. So he messaged me straight away and he was like, hey, can you come and stay over and help my partner with the bedtime routine and just overnight with the kids? And I think that sort of thing, that dynamic, you know, that just help look after us I've always thought of myself like that in relation to them. And I do try to help them. Like just last week I said to my sister, why don't you just move back in with me? She's got two little kids and a partner. I was like, can you just move back in with me and then you guys can save up and buy a house? Because otherwise you're not going to be able to afford to. And really I just want them to be close.
1: I'm hearing a lot of elder sister kind of vibes,
0: yeah.
1: You know, the second mother, the responsibilities that you're taking on as well. Why did you feel it was your job to be caretaker to your siblings to this extent?
0: I think because, I mean, life was not that easy for us when we were growing up. So, I mean, it's always going to be hard when there are so many kids and there's not much money and you know, like those sorts of things are obvious. But I think my mum had a really difficult relationship with my stepdad, and that was really unpleasant for us, I think, is probably putting it quite lightly. And so I felt like a real kind of responsibility for them. And I knew that I had to look after them.
1: Hmm.
0: And for me, I think, you know, because she was so preoccupied with the, you know, the struggles of that relationship, to be able to be there for them now and, you know, throughout my whole life, it sort of feels like I can give them something that I maybe like missed or that I yearned for.
1: Hmm. You mentioned that life with your stepfather was unpleasant. Was your biological father in the picture at all?
0: He was a little bit when I was younger. But then, you know, as I was growing up, we sort of just drifted apart. And you know, I think as those relationships do, they sort of drift off. And I think, I don't know, I'm quite protective of myself and my family. And, you know, like my nan and pop are so proud of me and my mother. And I think I'm skeptical of anyone who wants to come in and feel that pride if they weren't a part of the difficult times.
1: Mm.
0: You know, I think it sort of robs them of the dignity of like persevering through difficult moments if everyone is allowed to take an equal share of the spoils, if that makes sense. And so I feel very protective of that on behalf of them.
2: Conversations with Benjamin Law.
1: You've shone a light on the fact that when you come from a big family, money can be naturally tight. There are so many faces and heads to feed. What was money like for you and your family growing up?
0: Oh, my God. We had nothing. We were so poor. We grew up in Housing Commission and, we were lucky because Nan and Pop, they were relatively well off for the situation that we're in. So they always, helped Mum when they could. But, you know, there's so many kids, there's only so much you can help people. But, we always had, new school uniforms and new school shoes at the start of the year. And we always tried to sort of make ends meet. But then there might be things where, you don't have money to go on an excursion. Or, if you get into, a state rep team or something, you can't afford to pay for the uniform or things like that. But I remember, and this sounds so trite, it makes it sound like it's from a book or something, but I remember being in maybe grade two or grade three and there being a girl in my class who always had really sort of ratty and, worn-in uniforms. And my mum said to me, "You're going to take your old school uniforms in and you're going to give them to her."
1: How did that make you feel?
0: I was eight or nine. I felt embarrassed because I was like, "Mum, I'm not going to go up and talk to a girl I don't know and give her my stuff in front of my friends. That's so embarrassing." And it's obviously shameful to say now, why wouldn't I just give something to someone who had less than us? But yeah, I felt so embarrassed that my mum would try to force me to do stuff like that. But now in hindsight, I realised that those sorts of lessons, they really stayed with me because that's how I sort of think of people or things or situations now is try to be really generous where you can, and there's always people who are less fortunate than you, and, even though we didn't have very much at all, we still felt like we had, enough to give.
1: I'm starting to get a picture of you as a kid. So there's the responsible eldest sister. There's someone who's slightly embarrassed about having to give her school uniforms away.
0: I'm a cool friend.
1: Tell me more about you as a kid. What kind of kid were you generally?
0: From what I remember, I just remember being a bit meek and sweet. But I do remember having a lot of fun with my friends at school. I've always had that that thing where I like to giggle with my friends and just have so much fun and try to make everyone happy and be a bit silly. But I was really well-mannered and very polite and things like that because I was a bit scared of getting in trouble. As well, I tried really hard at everything. So it makes it sound like my Pop and my mum were real sort of moralising figures in my life, but Pop always said that, it doesn't matter what your job is or what you're doing, you should always try your very best. Doesn't matter if you're the cleaner or, the boss or whatever, you should try really hard. And so we did. We put I say we as in my brothers and sisters and I, we all put so much effort into stuff. I was on the netball team, the school netball team, I did state age netball, I was on the school soccer team, I was on the magazine committee, I did art, writing and music. And dance. I did every sort of extracurricular activity and I would make the school and rep teams for that sort of thing all the time. I was on the debating team.
1: Wow, you did it all.
0: I did it all and with no support from home.
1: You were really involved in all of these extracurricular activities and you were really driven. What did you see for yourself as your future back then?
0: I mean, my world was so small and so I think the reality of my world was that if you were able to do a trade, so become a hairdresser or a beautician and then marry a coal miner, that's a pretty good spot to land. Mm-hmm. And I thought, honestly, I'd have to be so lucky to do that.
1: But then in high school you do work experience. Where did that take you?
0: So I did work experience at the local radio station, Power FM.
1: 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I've already got an idea of that station.
0: 98.1, Power FM.
1: What jobs did they give you there?
0: So they gave me all different jobs and then they gave me, they let me do this weekly gossip thing and it turned into a regular slot. So I'd go in during the Hot 20 countdown and I would research things on the internet. So I'd have to use their computer and then write down a script. And it would be Justin Timberlake and Britney Spears are going out, you know, blah, blah, blah, blah, blah. I would love to try to find like a clip of it. I don't know if they still have it in their archives or something.

0: And I'd go in and I'd record a whole week's worth of them on like a Monday after school or something. And so that's where my broadcast career started. I would have been like 15 or 16.
1: And that's where you got the idea that maybe media was the place you wanted to end up in?
0: Well, I just thought it was really cool. Like, I don't think I thought then, oh, this is a career. Because again, I think I still thought it was beyond me. Even though I was kind of doing it.
1: So in all of this, you're pursuing all these extracurricular activities. You're on a Power FM. But school isn't necessarily the safest place for you either. And that meant you weren't able to finish your high school studies. That must have been a huge thing. Did you worry about people's perception of you not finishing high school?
0: Yeah, I did. I think, because I did quite well at school up until I didn't. And then I thought, you know, I'm not going to be able to go to university. And was really, I had this dream in my head that I didn't really tell anyone about. And I thought it was super far-fetched of being like a Rhodes Scholar. So Rhodes is a scholarship that you can only undertake at Oxford. And you have to be under 25 and, you know, sort of have this absolutely stellar, you know, young career. And then you get to go and study there for a couple of years. And so when I didn't finish, I thought, oh no, like all of these big things that I thought, they're not going to happen.
1: But after you left school, you met a boyfriend. Mm-hmm. How did he help you see things more clearly?
0: So he had studied journalism at UTS in Sydney. And, you know, I knew that it was a job and I knew that it was sort of, a career. But I think one of the things about, like, role models and, you know, representation is that you genuinely can't imagine yourself doing something until you see someone that you know doing that.
1: Mm.
0: And, you know, I know that people think representation or diversity or things like that are a bit trite or, you know, only like a symbolic or something. But when you can see someone who, you know, you can relate to and that you know really well doing something, then you go, well, maybe actually I could do that. And so then I applied for uni. I applied as a mature age student and I got in. So I applied for law and journalism at UTS and I did do like a little exam and write essays and stuff like that. And they said, well, we're not going to let you get into law because I think the marks were really high. But you got into journalism. Mm. So why don't you do a year of journalism? We'll see how your marks are. And then if you still want to do it in a year's time, then you can reapply and, you know, we're sure you'll be fine. And then I did a year of journalism and I just didn't look back.
1: So there you are at university. You can already identify and feel viscerally a problem with Australia's media and how stories are reported on, especially when it comes to First Nations people. Did university prepare you for the actual newsroom?
0: No. Not even that at all.
1: How so?
0: So Jenna Price was my course coordinator at UTS and I remember that she was so hard on us. She was so strict. And I was like, why are you being like this? This is so mean. And she was like, because, you know, none of you have got any idea of what it's going to be like and blah, blah, blah, blah, blah. And then I got the ABC internship to do like while I was at uni. And so I'd have to come into the newsroom. It was so hard.
1: So she was actually right.
0: She was right. She was 100% right. She always is. And it was just like, you know, you've got these hard and fast deadlines. I'd get sent out to cover courts or to support the reporter who was covering courts. And you can't muck around. You've got this like this Marantz that's the size of like, I don't know, a big laptop. And you're trying to call someone on like a Nokia phone and play back the thing and then do your voice over the phone. So you'd call in. This is how it would work. You'd be in court. You'd run out. You'd scribble your story down. You'd voice it to them over the phone. So they would record it down the line. And then you would hold the phone up to the speaker on the Marantz, the recording device, and play the grab. And then they would quickly cut it together and then they'd be like, yep, okay, great. It's, you know, 10:45, it's going to make it into the news at 11. And that was the deadline. I think it was like 15 minutes before the hour. At the very latest, like 10 minutes.
1: The immediacy with which you told that story makes it feel like to me that you're actually still there. Part of you is still in that situation right
0: yeah,
1: now.
0: Yeah, because it never leaves you. You're scarred by that. Oh, yeah, it was fun though.
1: Brooke, you started working as a political correspondent with NITV. What appealed to you about being in the press gallery in Canberra?
0: I was obsessed with politics. I mean, I think all kind of journalism students are. There's really two camps. One camp, want to get on Getaway or like some sort of travel show. And then the other camp are just obsessed, you know, with Canberra. And I was the latter. And I started working for NITV before I'd finished studying. So I remember having a conversation with Jenna Price and saying, look, I'm going to drop back to part-time because I've got a job. You know, isn't that the whole point of this thing anyway? And I think she was like, no, just finish. Like, there are going to be jobs there when you, you know, by the time you graduate. And I was like, nope. And so anyway, I started working for NITV and they'd just launched free-to-air. So we'd merged with SBS, which was a fantastic opportunity for young Aboriginal journalists. Anyway, the political correspondent left. And this was maybe 6 months after I'd started. And they said, well, do you want to go down to Canberra? And I thought, far out. Okay, sure, why not?
1: Sink or swim.
0: Yeah, what else am I going to do? So then I went down and my first week in the gallery was the week that Rudd rolled Gillard.
1: Oh, wow. So that was a non-dramatic week.
0: not much going on. You know, a nice way just to sort of dip my toe into the world of political reporting.
1: And how did you handle that?
0: I remember just being so terrified and so overawed, but also like I was doing that thing where you don't show anyone that you're terrified. You never sort of let anyone see you bleed. You just kind of cope because you don't want people to think that you're not up to it.
2: This is Conversations with Benjamin Law.
1: Gmilaroi journalist and Oxford scholar Brooke Boney is with me today. Brooke grew up in a small town in regional New South Wales with a population of about 10,000 people in a big family, expecting a life of becoming a hairdresser and marrying a coal miner. And although Brooke didn't finish high school and had a really difficult couple of years following that, she pushed herself to go to university and carved out a path in journalism. For those of us who are really familiar with reporting in the press gallery where federal politics nuts, we see how the reporting ends up on our screens and on the radio, what would surprise us about how the press gallery works? What are the rhythms of being a political reporter in that environment?
0: Oh, so it's probably changed quite a bit since I was there. But at the time, it would be like, you know, you'd get there in the morning and you'd have to do the Senate doors or Reps doors or whatever. And so, you know, you're sort of rugged up to the, you know, absolute, you know, your neck and your shoulders, everything's covered. Like, you're trying to just stay warm and bounce people on the way in as they go into the office. And so then you go up and transcribe things. And we didn't have like automatic transcription services. So when there were press conferences, we transcribed everything and time coded everything. And then we'd have to sort of cut it all out. And then, you know, you're working towards maybe like one bulletin a day or two bulletins a day. It's so different to now where there's just like a constant rolling deadline where like as soon as something happens, you cut it up and it goes out on social media or online. It's so different. It sounds really quaint when I talk about it now.
1: I love how you describe that as quaint and I can feel my heart race as you describe that pace. Even that sounds like an intense pace. Your next role after working in the press gallery at NITV was where I started hearing you regularly first, which was on Triple J News. And one of the things I remember that really stopped me in my tracks was how you would greet us, the listeners, with Yama.
0: Yama, yes.
1: Tell me about that. This is Hello in Gmilaroi, right?
0: Yama. It's Brooke Boney with Triple J News.
1: Oh, that takes me back to a certain year right there and right now. I just had a tingly reaction. Was that something that you always knew that you were going to do and why did you want to do it?
0: No, not at all. It was like an accident almost. Like I remember we had a meeting, a bunch of the black followers who work at the ABC, and we were talking about like all different sorts of plans for things. You know, like these, I don't know, when you're on one of these committees, you're talking about things, getting sort of doing projects and, you know, trying to figure out a pathway through. And then we were talking about how in New Zealand they start all of the bulletins with kia ora, which is so wonderful. And I was like, wait, I read the news. I could do this.
1: Yeah.
0: I could just say it. And so I was like, I'm going to do it tomorrow. If anyone says anything, then I'll tell you. At first, I think people were just a bit confused by it.
1: Uh-huh. Because they might not have heard Yama before.
0: Yeah, they didn't know what I was saying. I remember this one text that we got through on the text line. And so then I explained it and he said, I thought you were saying yeah, man, but like in a Jamaican accent.
1: Oh, wow. That's like, a whole lot, another level
0: a whole
1: of
0: other, like
1: culture.
0: I'm going Jar Jar Binks on this like like Triple J news broadcast every morning.
1: Brooke
0: like,
1: Boney cancelled.
0: Yeah, literally. Like, no, mate, that's not what I'm doing.
1: While you were working at the ABC, you got the chance to make your own episode of ABC TV favourite, Backroads. And this would prove quite a pivotal turning point in your career in some ways. What was the episode and what happened afterwards?
0: So I went up to the Tiwi Islands and they have this really wonderful festival. It's like a double arts and footy festival, which is kind of like my jam. Like that's me in a nutshell. And it's this beautiful, like, I don't know if you know what the Tiwi Islands are, but it's this two islands sort of off the coast of Darwin. And you can only get there, you have to get there by plane or boat, I guess, I imagine you can get there too. But I think it's like an hour or something from the mainland. And so it feels pretty remote. And the people, like the culture is so vibrant. And long story short, I go up there, there's a community on Tiwi Islands called Sister Girls. Mm. They're all trans people. And they were like, come out with us, we'll take you into women's business. And I was like, yeah, all right, girls, let's go. And so me and all the Sister Girls went out and they have these things called mangrove worms, which are like kind of halfway between like a glow worm and like a witchetty grub type thing.
1: How big are these worms?
0: I mean, they're pretty big, like maybe like 6 inches, 7 inches.
1: That is not insignificant.
0: No. And they're like the texture of them is sort of like a sour gummy, but they're translucent. And so you can see everything that's inside them and that they eat the wood through the mangroves. And so you have to sort of crack open the wood and then you pull them out. And the girls were like, oh, just have some, like, it's really good for your blood. It'll help you find a man and all this stuff. And I was like, all right, let's give it a go. Come on, girls. And I go to eat this thing and, like, sort of drop it down my throat. But it's, like, it's alive. So it's, like,
1: you're eating it raw as it's squirming down through your throat?
0: It's disgusting. And I feel like, I don't know if this is really what happened, but I feel like it was, like, gripping my throat. And so you have to sort of swallow it quiet. It's gross. It was so gross. But I didn't want to be impolite. And so I was like, oh, this is so yummy. Delicious. Thank you so much. But I was, like, nearly throwing up. And little did I know, the man who would be my future boss, his parents were watching. So I get an email the next day from Berlo, and he was like, hey, my parents were watching Backroads last night on ABC and they said I should get in contact with you. So I was still in Triple J. I was pretty keen to get off the early mornings, to be honest. And, you know, I was thinking about what can I do next? Like, where can I go from here? And then he got the job as the director of morning TV and gave me a call and said, look, we'd love you to come across and do entertainment. I knew my life would change and I knew it would be really difficult. And then I had a conversation with my boyfriend at the time. I remember having a conversation with his dad and he said something to me like, if your goal is to sort of change the hearts and minds of Australians, and then, you know, you may as well talk to an audience that you don't normally talk to.
1: Hmm.
0: And I thought, yeah, actually, if that is the point of my career, that's, you know, why I've done all of this.
1: It's an incredibly potent thing to observe and to point out. And it makes me think of how, while you were on today, you went to the Paris Olympics, you interviewed movie stars, Olivia Colman, Jason Momoa, and then you were also there on Channel 9 to anchor the live coverage of the Voice to Parliament referendum in 2023. How did you prepare for that day and how did you want to communicate to people watching you?
0: Oh, boy. I got a message from, I think, the news director at the time, and he said, do you want to do this? Like, we'd love it if you could. That's host the broadcast. And, you know, they were happy if I didn't want to do it because they knew it would be, you know, a big ask to have me on air while the results were all coming in.

0: And I thought, you know what? I want to be there if it's yes, because like what a jubilant moment. What a wonderful moment for me to be a part of. And then I thought, well, it's actually kind of more important for me to be there if it's a no, because if there are Aboriginal people at home watching, which 100% there would have been because it was on right after the footy, then I wanted them to be able to look to me and go, you know, we're going to be okay. Gosh, I feel emotional even thinking about it.
1: Yeah.
0: And I know, you know, I remember the moment that I knew it was going to fail, because we got the, started getting the results in from Tasmania first. And there was one booth that we knew if it, like that, we sort of had it chalked up as a win. It needed to win for the rest of the results to have any sort of meaning or serious impact. And it failed. And it was so overwhelming. And I was like, oh my God, this is going to be a bloodbath.
1: Hmm.
0: And I kind of just felt like dizzy and weird. Like it's so surreal having something that impactful happen to you while you're on TV, because you feel like you can't let your face betray how you're thinking, because you're there to do a job at the end of the day. Like I'm hosting this thing. It's not about me. It's about, like, you know, people watching at home, and, you know, maybe they've voted no. Maybe they've voted yes. But in either case, like I'm there to do this job, to deliver this news. It's not about how I feel about it. So it was so hard. It's like your sort of head is split in two. On one hand, you just feel so absolutely heartbroken by the decision. And, you know, I know that there are lots and lots of reasons why people took the decisions that they took, lots of them. But for me, to deny the most disadvantaged people on the planet by many measures, you know, we have the highest suicide rates in the world in some of our communities. They're higher even than in conflict zones. We have the worst domestic violence statistics when it comes to Aboriginal women. You know, and then we come to like health outcomes and you know, employment outcomes and things like that. To deny people the opportunity to be able to have a say and to help themselves, it felt like such a betrayal. You know, this country that I love so much, that's given me so much, that's, you know, let me reach my potential, that we couldn't afford people the luxury of autonomy. It was heartbreaking.
1: And here you are, needing to be professional, conveying those results to the people watching you. It's an incredibly vulnerable position to put yourself in. Can I play for you what you did say at the end of the night after the no result came in?
2: I have a message for our Aboriginal and Torres Strait Islander viewers. As a Gamilaroi woman, I wanted to be here tonight to deliver the results to you regardless of the outcome. I wanted to be here to remind you all of the love we have for one another, a love that has served us for the last 60,000 years to be the longest continuing culture of anywhere in the world. That does not happen by accident. This is a discussion that has at times been inspiring and at times been ugly. We've seen the best and the worst of people during this campaign. As the sun sets on polling day, it will rise again tomorrow, and our work continues to make sure our babies are loved, our elders are cared for, and our community is strong. To all of you at home tonight, I say Yalu and good night.
1: Gosh, that must have been a consoling thing for some people to hear on a really crushing night. What was that like for you to deliver?
0: I remember vividly seeing the speech by Linda Burney that night and thinking, there was one thing that she said that really stood out to me, and it said, you know, be proud of who you are. And I thought, why is she saying that? That's so weird. And then it clicked that the only reason that people say that is if there's like a reason not to be, or if there might be shame, or if this is going to have like a really big impact in the other way, you know, and how people think about themselves. And I think we've seen that come to fruition.
1: Mm.
0: You know, she knew just how damaging that no vote would be for blackfellas. And I think, you know, we've seen that borne out.

0: better way that we can fix these things. There's a better way that we can go about policy if we don't really understand the mechanics of this particular, you know, this particular model, or, you know, this, we don't know how this is going to function. Yeah, I think seeing how it's played out now is just so heartbreaking. People are so emboldened to speak abhorrently to one another because they think that there's sort of strength or safety in numbers.
1: Mm.
0: And I think that that is the real that is the real shame of that.
2: This is Conversations. Find out more about Conversations podcast. Just head to abc.net.au/conversations.
1: The Voice to a Parliament referendum was in 2023. The following year, you announced that you were off to do a Masters of Public Policy at Oxford University, which felt like, to many people, I imagine, this came out of nowhere. Where did you get the idea to apply?
0: So I'd secretly been studying for quite a while. Like, it wasn't something that came out of the blue for me.
1: SWAT by stealth.
0: Yeah. Yeah. I'd done everything that I'd wanted to do. Like, I was about to do the Olympics. I'd hosted the Arias. I'd hosted Christmas carols. I'd been to LA a million times, you know. I'd flown all around the world. I'd been to Rome, London, everywhere you could want to go with work. Like, I'd done it all. I'd done election campaigns. I'd done, you know, the referendum. And I thought, you know what, there's no job that I desperately want to do. Like, I can't sort of see myself doing anything more than what I'm doing now. And I had this sort of burning desire to get to Oxford to sort of close that loop from earlier, you know, to sort of do something that I felt like I'd been robbed of.
1: You mean not finishing high school?
0: Yeah.
1: Mm.
0: And I kind of just wanted to test myself and just to see if I could actually do it. So when I got in, I remember I was in Muswellbrook. I was at my brother's house, and then I got this email, and it was like 3 o'clock in the morning, and it was like, congratulations, you've been offered a place.
1: Wow, how did you feel?
0: It was surreal. Like, this, my brother lives about 200 metres from my high school, so I could see it from there. And I just thought, oh my gosh, like, this is, I've done it. This is it.
1: You'd studied in Sydney already at university.
0: Yeah.
1: How different was Oxford, say, how they taught and how you were supposed to learn?
0: I mean, it's completely, it's a whole other world. I feel like, you know, my experience at UTS was lovely. It was really practical. This was heavy theory. So you get pages and pages, like dozens and dozens of pages to read for each subject every week. And then you watch lectures on your own at home, or you might go to a lecture in real life. Then you have like a smaller seminar, which is about half of the cohort. And you can sort of flesh out ideas and ask questions and whatnot. And then, this is the difficult one, you have a really small like study group that's six people, and there's a leader of that group, and they basically just test theories on each other. So you could be reading something about, I don't know, like some political science theory or some sort of legal theory, and you have to go there with well-developed, well-thought-out ideas on what you've read and what you've learned to argue with one another. And so it's called the Socratic method.
1: Your supervisor was a man called Joe Wolfe. How did he react when you got a bad mark early on in the year?
0: So it was bad. It was really bad. I felt deeply ashamed. Like, I'd really let him down. He asked me how I went, like how I scored in a particular exam. And I told him, and I could just see the look on his face. It was like I disappointed him. And that's worse than sort of going, oh, you know, you didn't do very well then. You know, if someone's a bit annoyed or whatever. Like, he looked at me like, you didn't try. Like, oh, you fundamentally didn't meet your, you know, your potential. You didn't meet what you could do. And the next time we had an academic meeting, I was like, Joe, I promise –

0: I will make this up to you. Like, I'm going to get the best possible mark I can for my research. So half of the degree is coursework and half of it is research. And so then I focused and I just really locked in to do the research and I got a distinction, which is like the highest mark you can get.
1: Okay.
0: I just want to, like, I hate to brag, but I just want to, like, clarify, it is so hard to get a distinction. When we started, they said three things to us. It's, you know, it's almost impossible to get into Oxford. It's almost impossible to fail. And it's almost impossible to get a distinction.
1: Hmm.
0: And so you just kind of go, okay, well, great, I'll aim for the middle of the road.
1: And for that, I believe you made an economic argument for lowering the age, the criminal age of responsibility. Why did you choose that topic to debate and what was your argument?
0: So I wanted to do, when I went over there, I wanted to do things on like repatriating artifacts. I was like, it would be nice just to spend time in museums and like, you know, get things to come back to Australia. I think that would be a really lovely shift from Breakfast TV. And then while I was over there, I remember reading a story about, and just a trigger warning, a young Aboriginal man suiciding in a facility in WA. And I thought, this is so abhorrent that we as a country have allowed for the circumstances that led to this death. This is a young person who sees no future for themselves other than, you know, suicide. And I was so heartbroken by it and I felt like such a sense of injustice that I thought, oh, well, maybe I'll focus on that for my research. And I did. And so I made a philosophical argument, an economic argument, and then talked about the political usefulness of lowering the age of criminal responsibility. And so Joe, Professor Wolf had this, has like a bunch of books, but one of them that I was using for the research, and he was talking about how actually retribution is a useful way of thinking about justifying punishment. And that is because, you know, if someone is, if he's, if he listens to this, because I don't want to butcher it. I don't have any notes in front of me. I'm just doing it from off the cuff. Yeah. So the idea is that if someone commits harm against another person, that person's dignity is compromised. And the only way to restore it is with retribution. And that is sort of what underpins law and order. And, you know, like our idea of a functioning society is that, you know, if someone does something to you, you're harmed, then they suffer in some way, and then it's sort of equal again. Now, what I did was have a look at the retributive urge. So, you know, you'll want to punish someone, how much you want someone to punish for the crime that they've be punished for the crime that they've done. And it's different depending on different social classes. And so then I argue that actually if the urge to punish people who commit the same crime is different, that is actually, that's not justice and that's not restoring equity or you know, some sort of balance. It's a tool of oppression because you're using it to keep one group at a lower standard than what you are. And so then there's actually no justification.
1: Hmm. Your next step is starting a PhD.
0: Yes.
1: At Sydney University. What are you focusing on?
0: Oh, my gosh. This makes me so nervous because I'm about to start it in a couple of months. And so I'm at the stage now where I'm, like, looking over my research proposal and I'm thinking about things. I'm reading a lot. So while I was in Oxford, I was really interested in energy. So I focused on energy and global conflict. They were my big subjects. And I thought, you know, there's only three places. I'm going to go back to where I, the things that I learned. And this is from another one of my favorite professors at Oxford is Sir Professor Dieter Helm. I didn't know you could have a double barrel professor and sir, but apparently you can. Anyway, so there's three places in the world that sort of carbon can exist in the atmosphere, in the ocean and in the ground. And so what we want to do once we get to net zero is get more, as much of the carbon out of the atmosphere as we possibly can, so you'd sequester it. Now, the best way to do that is with, you know, like preservation of our natural environment and increasing biodiversity. And the people who have the most knowledge around that are Indigenous people. This is literally the only way we can get it out. So I thought, well, why then aren't our perspectives valued when, you know, when we're talking about policy at like an international governance level? So I'm going to have a look at that for my PhD. There's lots of reading, lots of thinking about the climate,

0: Yeah.
1: You are working hard, you are studying hard, and at the same time, I know that you are a very dedicated family member and auntie. First Nations people, Chinese people, we have this in common. Uncles and aunties are very important.
0: It's a big job.
1: It's a big job. What kind of auntie are you?
0: I think I'm pretty silly. Like, I don't think they're looking to me and they're like, oh, yeah, like, this is a serious time. No, they when they come over to my house, like, we're dancing, we might, like, bake something or we just have, like, so much fun. I went and babysat my nieces and nephew last night. Not babysat, I just helped. And I, my nephew, little Leo, was sitting next to me and we were watching Finding Nemo and he held my hand and he goes, I love you.
1: Oh, that's so, really nice.
0: It was so beautiful. So always doing things like that. And we love dancing. So I don't mind being a bit silly, like singing and dancing and, you know, sort of putting it all out there. I just love it. Oh.
1: When you're around kids, it really makes you think about time, doesn't it?
0: Mm.
1: And I know you've said before that you want to be a good ancestor. I love the idea of being a good ancestor because you're really throwing

0: not into the future, but the deep future. What does being a good ancestor mean? How do you go about being one?
1: I thought about how people are so obsessed with, you know, making sure that our grandparents and our parents and things like that are proud of us. And I was like, well, that's kind of easy. They love us. What is more important and actually more difficult is thinking about how our nieces and nephews, our children, our grandchildren, those who come after us, how they look at the way that we lived our lives and whether or not it was in service of them. You know, what sort of legacy are we leaving? I think legacy can be quite egotistical sort of at its core, because you think about, like, you know, leaving things behind or your mark on the world or whatever. But I think for me, I want them to be able to look back and go, oh, yeah, like, we have what we have because people like Aunty Brooke fought for it, or people like Mum fought for it and they didn't give up. I don't want them to go, oh, I'm a girl and I'm not going to earn as much as my brother for doing the same job, and that's fine. You know, I don't want them to look at that and go, why didn't anyone fight for this when, you know, women are being killed at a rate that is wild? Like, why didn't they fight for the climate policies to be changed and to do this? Like, I don't want them to look back and go, oh, they dropped the ball, you know? And I think as well, like, it's easy to keep going when you're not doing it for yourself. If you're just doing it for yourself, then you're like, oh, I'll just take a break, you know? But if you're doing it for someone else, you feel compelled to keep pushing towards whatever it is that you think is sort of the best, or in their best interests.
0: Brooke Burney, thank you so much for joining me in Conversations today.
1: Thank you for having me.
0: Gamilaroi woman, journalist and Oxford scholar Brooke Burney was my guest today. This episode was made on Gadigal country. It was produced by Alice Moldovan. Our executive producer is Eliza Kirsch. I'm Benjamin Law. 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
18: Good afternoon. This is ABC News with Jonathan Beale. A now 18-year-old girl who spent almost 5 days waiting in a Southwest hospital emergency department for a mental health bed says she's speaking out to ensure a similar situation does not happen again. Maddie was 17 when she was admitted to Busselton Hospital after 2 suicide attempts. She spent 5 days in the ED before being transferred to a mental health care unit in Joondalup. Maddie says she felt hopeless when she was admitted to Busselton.
19: I don't know. I just want the experience for other people to be better, and I'll hopefully... I'm going to try and get into nursing so then I can make other people's experiences better and work on a psych ward and work in the emergency department with kids like me.
18: WA's health minister has apologised to Maddie over what she says was an unacceptable delay. If you or someone you know needs help, you could call Lifeline on 13 11 14. The state opposition has slammed the Water Corporation's maintenance plan as incoherent after it took the utility 2 years to fix a leaking tank on a wheat belt property. The tank is part of the Goldfields pipeline, and the corporation says a contractor was engaged last week to repair the leak. The utility received $166 million to help clear a maintenance backlog, and its chief executive, Pat Donovan, promised the money would be spent wisely. The opposition's water spokesman, Peter Rundles, told ABC Radio Perth the utility seems to be prioritising authorising repairs based on the number of complainants, not the size of the job.
7: It's basically wait till it breaks and then we'll fix it. And with these regional scenarios, it appears to be if it's only one or two customers being dealt with, then we won't worry too much. It doesn't matter.

0: about how much water is being lost.
1: The federal government will review the mechanism it uses to assess how much Commonwealth funding older people should receive to help them live at home. Political reporter Evelyn Manfield reports.
2: The integrated assessment tool is used to determine the level of funding a person should get through the government's Aged Care Support at Home program. An assessor inputs information about the person into the tool and it uses an algorithm to decide the level of support. It's been controversial though because it then can't be overridden by humans. Yesterday, Senate estimates heard of hundreds of complaints with 132 people found to need reassessment. The Health Department now has 3 months to give advice on if adjustments are needed.
1: Defence officials have revealed further details about the Australian personnel who were on board a US submarine when it sank an Iranian frigate. The federal government has repeatedly insisted the Australians embedded with US forces did not engage in offensive activities during the March attack. Navy Chief Mark Hammond has told Senate estimates they were junior personnel in training positions.
3: Their assigned stations for an activity like this including being ready to defend the ship. So damage control activity if the submarine was counterattacked. That is defensive readiness.
1: The Prime Minister of Solomon Islands says a new treaty with Australia will enable a reset in the relationship between the two nations. Matthew Wale and Australia's Prime Minister Anthony Albanese have announced the commencement of negotiations on a treaty that will allow them to confront global and regional challenges as partners. Mr. Wale says both sides will benefit from an elevated partnership.
4: We have sought a reset in this relationship. We acknowledge that there's been problems over the last few years, I'll be honest. And we thank the Honourable Prime Minister that we're able to elevate our relationship to a comprehensive strategic one.
1: Thailand's former Prime Minister Thaksin Shinawat is set to be released from prison early after being granted a royal pardon. He was released on parole last month after serving 8 months in jail and had just over 3 months remaining on his one-year sentence. The 76-year-old billionaire returned to Thailand in August 2023 after 15 years of self-imposed exile to serve time for conflicts of interest and abuse of power committed while he was leader from 2001 to 2006. Sport Port Adelaide coach Josh Carr says his midfield will have to shut down Harley Reid if his side is to win this Saturday evening's AFL game against West Coast in Perth. The Power will need to break a month-long losing streak, which has seen them sitting third last on the ladder. Carr says Reid is playing well.
5: We plan against him as we do for any opposition and the best, and he's in great form. He's a beast inside. We're going to more than match that. I'd like to think, you know, when our players are up and about with Hornet, Buttsy, Drewy, Ollie, we've got some good players that can go through that. If we bring it together, then we'll have a good game.
1: Perth's weather, partly cloudy today with light winds. The chance of morning fog in Perth tomorrow before a sunny afternoon with a top of 19, currently 17.5. ABC News, it's 5 past 4.

0: Welcome to Late Night Live, coming to you from Gadigal Land. Tracy Holmes with you, filling in for David Marr. We live in a time of very visible immigration crackdowns. Who can forget the scenes from Minnesota early this year when US immigration enforcement agents swept through the city, detaining undocumented residents? Back in 2021, a similar scene was playing out in Glasgow, Scotland, when the Home Office attempted to detain two local Sikh men. That dawn raid sparked an unprecedented community uprising, which has now been documented in the new film Everybody to Kenmure Street. We'll meet its director later. We'll also travel to East Africa to understand why marathon and distance runners from there dominate the sport. Their secret? You'll have to wait and see. But first, to the United States, where Bruce Shapiro is on the line to update us on the backlash to the Anti-Weaponization Fund, the result of a Department of Justice settlement between the US president and the IRS. Bruce, nice to talk to you. Can you just give us a recap on what this fund actually is?
1: Hey, Tracy. Good to talk to you. Well, what it is, it may be nothing, because now a federal judge has stepped in no uncertain terms to halt it. But

This was, on the surface, first of all, in and of itself, something unprecedented. President Trump had sued the IRS, which he directs, claiming that the IRS didn't protect him from the leak of his tax returns by a private contractor, not the IRS itself. Okay, so he's making a deal with himself to settle a tax claim. And in the course, that settlement has two huge, equally unprecedented components: a $1.8 billion slush fund that could be paid to people who claim that they were persecuted by the Biden administration. In other words, President Trump's allies, and in particular, January 6th

0: defendants who were subsequently pardoned by President Trump, those who attacked the U.S. Capitol, attacked police officers, destroyed property at the U.S. Capitol. And it also includes an equally unprecedented settlement aspect, absolving the Trump family or protecting President Trump and his family from any future IRS audits, right? So it's a kind of get out of tax jail free card into eternity for the president and his descendants. And, you know, as soon as this was floated, as soon as this deal was announced, the withdrawal of President Trump's suit against the IRS and these two components, it really proved a bridge too far for Senate Republicans.
1: Yeah, and I was just going to say, I guess it's unusual to see so many of them actually take Trump on over this.
0: Oh, nothing like this has happened. You know, in your little wind-up there, you were talking about Minnesota. We've seen immigration agents murder American citizens. Republicans in Congress have stayed with the president through that, though skeptical of the war with Iran, have thus far prevented any congressional consideration of that. But this one really hit a nerve, and you had the Senate Majority Leader, John Thune, normally a pretty reliable Trump ally, make some quite pointed comments. You've had other Republican senators make it very clear publicly and privately that they think this is an illegal and an abuse of power. And then you've got a U.S. District Court judge who the other day stepped in, the judge who supervised the settlement, and said that the way this unfolded suggested that she had been deceived, and she was putting an injunction in preventing any payout of this fund until she investigates whether the U.S. Justice Department deceived her about whether such a settlement was in place. It's an extraordinary jackpot that the White House has landed itself in, coming at a moment when Republicans in the Senate are also fearful of losing their majority and losing some of their seats on the back of the unpopularity of the Iran war and on the

0: maybe considering just abandoning the fund. And the Justice Department has said, well, we won't fight against the judge's injunction. We'll proceed with the hearing in June, but we won't appeal the injunction. That suggests that the president himself or his aides are looking for an off-ramp and are maybe willing to let the slush fund go. My suspicion is they will be less thrilled about letting go the no audits promise, and it will be interesting to see where that leaves. But I think one way or another, whether it is with the president immediately abandoning this fund, or with congressional investigations, or with the courts, which certainly will find both the, you know, the slush fund, the audit, the pre-offense pardon for the audits, and the deceptive way that the settlement was gone about, will find all of that unconstitutional. So the president has a losing ticket here pretty much no matter where he turns.
1: You're listening to Bruce Shapiro, our regular voice from the US on Late Night Live. Bruce, President Trump is always ready to hit back when things don't start going his way, usually on Truth Social. Who's been in his firing line this time round?
0: Well, while he hasn't yet hit back on this slush fund in particular, the most remarkable, and it also in many ways further damaging his own situation, the most remarkable bit of blowback that he's been exercising in recent weeks was in undermining the reelection campaign of one of the most respected veteran conservative Republican U.S. senators, John Cornyn, in Texas, who was running against a very MAGA attorney general of that state, Ken Paxton, a scandal-plagued, likely to end his career in jail kind of figure, running even further to the right than Cornyn. And this was remarkable in a couple of ways. It's payback because Cornyn did vote for President Trump's impeachment the second time on the January 6th allegations, although he's supported the president in his second term consistently. It is also damaging because Cornyn is hugely popular in his own Republican caucus, and it has furthered the kind of unsettled feeling among Republicans in the Senate about whether the White House has their own interests in mind. And in particular, it's really important because it makes, for the first time in a generation, it creates the possibility that a Democrat rather than a Republican will win that Senate seat in November. There's a moderate interesting Democrat, James Tallarico, who is running for that seat. Paxton, the state attorney general, is quite unpopular with independent and unaffiliated voters in the state, never mind Democrats. So there's a good chance that one of the most important Senate seats that Republicans have in what has been a reliably red state for a generation could go the other way on the back of President Trump's kind of vengeance play here.
1: So Senate Republicans are going to be meeting later today, aren't they?
0: Yes, they are. And look, there's a lot on the table. They still have reason to fear the White House. The interesting question, though, will be whether having, for the first time since President Trump was reelected, having gotten a taste of rebellion, having gotten a taste of independence, whether this will now continue onto the war with Iran, which is so unpopular, onto the economy, onto other areas where the president's continually shrinking popularity is threatening the Republican majority in the U.S. Senate and the longer-term picture. I mean, remember, the president's ratings are now down to 32%, lower than any president in modern memory, lower than Biden at his lowest. Right. So the Republicans are getting nervous, especially as the negotiations with

0: Iran are stopping and starting, and nobody really knows what the White House is playing at there either.
1: So I know the figures are so low for Trump and the Republicans, but let's talk about the Democrats for a while, because the review into Kamala Harris's campaign is finally out. Before we hear the critiques of the review, did they find anything of interest in this autopsy?
0: Absolutely nothing. It's quite remarkable. This was an autopsy. There's not time for an autopsy of the autopsy, because all the report, which took a year and a half to create, all the report found was, let's blame the Biden White House. The Biden White House didn't do enough. And, it was essentially a rehashing of quite common stuff that anybody who follows politics at all was going to say. There was no new insight. There was a blaming of the White House's support, a blaming of the ground game, and what's even more remarkable is that it was such a sloppy mess filled with errors and vagueness and lack of evidence that it was issued headed with a warning from the Democratic National Committee that they can't substantiate the claims in the report because there's no evidence for it, right? So no responsibility there. And at the same time, the report had been held back for months. I mean, look, the report by itself is a mess, and it shows that the national Democratic structure is still in profound disarray. But it's coming also at a time when the party itself is divided generationally, wherein everywhere from local state assembly districts, as in here in New Haven, Connecticut, where I live, we have a fight between a veteran Democrat and a younger person in his 40s who just is saying, too long, too long, too long an incumbency. You've got a lot of generational fights around the country. You've got a Democratic Party on the defensive because of the loss of majority black districts in the wake of the Supreme Court's voting rights decision a few weeks ago. So while things are collapsing, while support for President Trump and the Republicans is indeed collapsing, the Democratic infrastructure is not in particularly good shape to take advantage of that. You can look from Maine, from Maine to South Carolina, and find Democrats arguing with one another about whether, let's say, the governor of Virginia, Abigail Spanberger, is too moderate, is vetoing too many sort of populist bills that Democrats in the legislature there is passing, whether Graham Plattner, the Democratic challenger to Republican Senator Susan Collins in Maine, is too much of a populist or has been a kind of colorful history with his tattoos and with the early parts of his marriage. There's all kinds of very messy electoral fights around the country right now, including also the California governor's race, where you've got the first stage of that today, and a whole field of candidates and no clear front runner. The party's in a lot of disarray.
1: You know what? It seems like we'd be able to speak with you in every 24-hour period and still be able to fill the slot, because there's always something happening in US politics. Bruce, thank you so much.
0: Thank you, Tracy.
1: Bruce Shapiro, contributing editor with The Nation, executive director at the Global Center for Journalism and Trauma. Coming up, why East African runners keep dominating marathons.

0: African long-distance runners have for decades been a global fascination. Their dominance continues apace. Last year, in the World Athletics Marathon rankings, female athletes from East African countries filled 74 of the top 100 spots. Men from the same countries filled 69 of the top 100. Meanwhile, sports science is forging ahead on technical or bodily ways of improving performance. The recent Enhanced Games in Las Vegas, which promoted drug use, is front of mind. But actually, it could be something quite different that gives African runners, particularly in the East, an edge. Michael Crawley is a social anthropologist at Durham University in the UK. He's a marathon runner himself and recently co-wrote an article titled The Ethiopian Running Secret for Eon magazine. Several years ago, he published a book called Out of Thin Air, Running Wisdom and Magic from Above the Clouds in Ethiopia. And just last year, another called To the Limit, The Meaning of Endurance from Mexico to the Himalayas. It's really great to have you, Michael. Welcome.
1: Thank you very much for having me.
0: So the social anthropology of running, now that sounds like a rich field in any setting.
1: Yeah, it's been a really interesting thing to study. I got to spend about 15 months in Ethiopia for my PhD fieldwork. So basically the idea was that I would try to live as close to the lifestyle as the athletes as I possibly could. So I was kind of running alongside them, eating with them, sharing a compound with the athletes, kind of following the same rhythms of training and recovery that they followed. So it was a really fascinating way of learning about sort of what the world looks like from their perspective, really.
0: And how prepared were you? Was there anything that shocked you or surprised you, or were you so well researched that you knew exactly what to expect?
1: I think good anthropological research always contains surprises. You know, you try to prepare yourself before you go to do something like that. But when you're learning a new language, sort of from scratch in my case, there are always surprises. So the very first morning when I got to the forest above where I was living in Addis, I kind of started running in the forest, and this group of athletes came past me, and the guy at the back kind of physically grabbed hold of me and pulled me with him. and the reason for that was, I subsequently discovered, was that there's this real taboo against running on your own in Ethiopia. The idea is that you have to run with other people in order to improve. So I learned that lesson very early on. It wasn't something I was necessarily expecting. And there were sort of a series of surprises over the year and a bit that I was there, which I think, you know, you can only really capture through doing this kind of research in an anthropological way.
0: Mm. You know, you've just triggered a memory in my mind. It was before the Sydney 2000 Olympic Games, and they had one of those 24-hour relays where you'd come along in teams and you'd run for a couple of laps and you'd tag somebody and they'd run and you'd keep going through the night. And the Ethiopians and the Kenyans, they just ran for like the 24 hours. And we were all tagging each other, having sleeps, eating food. It was amazing to see, actually. And it was very much that pack that you're talking about. And in silence as well. That's one of the other things that surprised me.
1: Yeah, I mean, one of the things that I wanted to do with the research in Ethiopia was to interview people whilst we were running, because I had this theory that, running kind of lessens people's inhibitions, it allows people to relax, and I thought that that would be a good way of doing things. But people really wanted to concentrate on their running when they were out, especially in the forests. We would do these kind of zigzagging runs through the trees, and people didn't want to talk. They wanted to focus on what they were doing, which at the end of the day was their job, really. The only communication that would happen during the runs was that people would click their fingers to warn the person behind them about tree roots and things like that. But people were pretty focused on what they were doing.
0: Yeah, it sounds almost meditative.
1: Yes, absolutely.
0: Your co-author is Jeff Burns, who's a sports scientist. So are you coming at this from both of those perspectives, and do they rub up against each other at any point?
1: Yeah, I mean, Jeff and I met at the 2015 World 50K Championships. I was running for Great Britain and he was running for America. And we kind of have struck up this conversation that's lasted the last sort of 10 years, really, because he, as a sports scientist, in some ways, he's quite skeptical of my take on things, and I'm quite skeptical of the way that he approaches things. I've kind of looked at the sort of social lives of athletes, I guess. And in Ethiopia, really, the way that people think about energy is this sort of shared substance that you have to be quite careful about protecting as a group. So people would always run together. They would try to hold each other back in training, make sure that people weren't burning themselves up, as they put it, by training too hard. And that would extend to sort of the division of pacemaking responsibilities within the group being very strict, and people literally running in sync with each other, sort of timing their footsteps with the person in front of them. I've kind of written about this sort of collectively produced running success. Jeff's work is more about what he describes as a kind of engineering approach to distance running, where an individual will monitor as many kind of sort of physical markers as they can. So lactic in the blood,

0: heart rate variability to measure how much stress there is in training, doing all of the running according to specific heart rates, and basically building up all these metrics in order to run at a very, very specific pace that is perfectly tailored to the individual. And so there are basically these two very different approaches that leads people from different parts of the world to the same level of kind of world-class distance running. So we're not saying that one is necessarily better than the other. It's just an interesting way of exploring how two very different approaches can lead to the same place, basically.
1: Yeah, and I guess a lot of that is cultural as well, isn't it? Because in the West, we are very individualistic. Our approach to life is individualistic. What we do is an individual pursuit. But other cultures are all about community, sharing responsibility and sharing values.
0: Yeah, I mean, so in Ethiopia, there's this, as I said, there's this taboo against running on your own. There's also quite a strong taboo against eating on your own. You should really, you know, there's a real sense that you're encouraged to share food with other people. But there's also, in Amhara society anyway, the main ethnic group of the runners that I worked with, there's a real sense that people are quite individualistic and that you have to consciously work on doing collective things in order to work against that individualism. So it's not like people are just completely collectively oriented. It's that there's these things that people do deliberately in order to enable them to work together. So people will do these really elaborate warm-up exercises in Ethiopia, which are to do with basically attuning themselves to each other and getting into the same rhythm as the other athletes. And they actually look quite a lot like a traditional form of Ethiopian dance. So there's that, and I think that that's specifically a way of attuning yourself to other people and working against these kind of individualistic urges. But yes, in general terms, there's this kind of tension between the collective and the individual, I think, definitely.
1: Mm. Now, this might be more up Jeff Burns' alley rather than yours, but what about altitude? How much does that have to do with their perceived dominance in running at these distances?
0: It's quite hard to tell, really, to be honest, because most altitude training, the way that you would do it in order to sort of make your body produce more red blood cells would be to change altitude. So for athletes from sea level to go to altitude, cause their body to create more red blood cells and then go back to sea level in order to compete in things. For athletes who are just born and live at high altitude, it's a bit more difficult to tell what kind of benefits they get from living there. But I mean, as you say, that's kind of more Jeff's area. What I've tried to do is say, you know, most of the ways that people have interpreted success from countries like Ethiopia and Kenya

0: That's kind of what anthropologists are best at kind of unpicking. So that, yeah, that's been my focus. Altitude probably does have some role to play, but it's hard to tell exactly how much.
1: Sure. You're on ABC Radio National. This is Late Night Live, and I'm Tracy Holmes, speaking with Michael Crawley at the moment, anthropologist at Durham University in the UK. And he's been writing extensively about running and endurance and done a lot of field work in East Africa and beyond. I think one of the interesting things here, Michael, is that, in fact, one of the world's best distance runners from 1,500 to 3,000 metres, so talking slightly shorter distance, not the marathon here, but it's a guy who is not from East Africa. What can you tell me about Jacob Assisen Ingebrigtsen?
0: So he's kind of the poster boy in some ways for this Norwegian approach, as it's called, which is the kind of engineering method of approaching distance running training that I mentioned in relation to Jeff's work. So basically, he very much monitors all of these kinds of physiological parameters, and particularly lactic acid in the blood. So the idea there is that you can tell exactly where your lactic threshold is when you're running.
1: Yeah.
0: Which means that he can run a lap of the track, check the lactic levels, and then sort of moderate his speed to make sure he's running at exactly the right pace for his physiology in order to improve. But one of the things that's interesting about that is that it means that he and his brothers, even though they're training for the same event, they're very similar in terms of their ability, really, have to train separately because they don't have exactly the same physiology and they don't have the same lactic threshold. So it means that training in that way basically causes you to need to run on your own. And I think that's, for him, it's led to huge amounts of global success, obviously. But it's also meant that lots of amateur athletes have copied his approach to distance running training, and everybody is very much into this kind of data-oriented approach to running. And I think at the lower levels, in some ways, that can be a bit of a shame because it means that people are kind of, focused on those kinds of metrics rather than focused on the social side of the sport or training with other people, because it causes you to train on your own, basically, when you take that approach to the extreme.
1: Yeah, and I guess fun is one of those things that is not used as a metric.
0: Absolutely. And in Ethiopia, it was really the case that, I trained with some of the best athletes in the world, people who are

0: especially if you're running for 2 hours a day. So they would, we had a big forest near where we lived, but they would never run the same route twice. They would always go, you know, weaving in and out of the trees, zigzagging in particular ways, trying to find new ways of covering the ground, sometimes going into particular kind of hollows to look for hyenas in order to just kind of keep things interesting, basically. So there was this sense that to be a good athlete, you needed to, you know, you obviously needed to train hard and you needed to do things properly, but you also needed to embrace those kinds of slightly more adventurous approaches to things in order to keep it interesting and to keep you kind of mentally motivated as well.
1: Yeah.
0: So yeah, definitely.
1: So combining those experiences that you've had in Ethiopia and, you know, this other side, this very kind of technical data-driven exercises that your co-author was looking at, that kind of leads me to something that we saw happen for the first time, the Enhanced Games recently in Las Vegas just a week or so ago. You were actually there. What did you make of it all?
0: Well, it was quite a spectacle, and it was impressive that they've managed to pull together that stadium in such a short amount of time. I think they've kind of toned down the initial kind of really sort of techno-scientific utopian rhetoric that they had about, you know, they were going to break loads of world records, they were going to do, you know, drug discovery, all these kinds of things have kind of fallen away to a certain extent. And now the idea is that athletes can use performance-enhancing substances, but they have to be NDA approved, and athletes are also under this very strict kind of medical supervision, which costs in the region of $25,000 a month per athlete, according to the chief medical guy. So they've kind of toned things down and actually in some ways accepted this new level of regulation to what they're doing. But the basic idea with the Enhanced Games, I think, is that they're trying to use sport as a medium of normalizing the use of performance-enhancing drugs far beyond the world of sports. So they want basically people to watch the games and then go onto their website and start to use products like testosterone and peptides and things. And I think, so for what's interesting about it for me as an anthropologist really is how that will potentially transform society, or how they're hoping to transform society towards this idea that we need to be more than normal, I guess, in order to kind of function fully in society.
1: Mm, and I think, a large swathe of society has already gone down that path, hasn't it? Because I think the last, I check on this semi-regularly, and the last time I checked, the longevity industry, which they are part of, is set to reach a value of about $67 billion in the next decade or so. I think they're already tracking at about $20 or $30 billion, which is a phenomenal size, one of the fastest growing industries that there is. So it will be interesting to see how our traditional respect or value of things like the Olympic Games will be challenged by this new interjection of the Enhanced Games. Do you think it has a future?
0: Yeah, I think so. And as you say, it's there's this tension between kind of the Enhanced Games, the way that they project themselves as kind of forging off into the future and sort of pulling everybody else with them. And the fact that, you know, I talked to quite a lot of influencers who they'd brought over to the Games, for example, who said, you know, in the kind of influencer community and fitness community there, lots of people are using peptides and things already, have been for a long time. So it's whether it's sports forging ahead and pulling everybody else with it, or it's society sort of evolving, as some people will say, and then sport needs to catch up, I think is quite an interesting question. But I did, you know, I had quite a lot of interesting conversations with athletes where they would say, one of the things about using these kinds of performance enhancements is that it allows you to recover much more quickly. So you wake up the next day after training, you don't feel sore in the same way that you used to. Some of the athletes who are in their 30s say that they feel like they're 18 again, and they just don't have the same kind of discomfort and muscle soreness and things from training. They don't feel the same amount of pain. And I think that's kind of interesting, because if you think about what we value in sport, often we value things like bravery and overcoming suffering and these kinds of values, which if you're to use performance enhancements too much, and we get rid of all of those kinds of characteristics, then what is it that we're valuing in the athlete after that? And Fred Kerley, the sprinter who won the 100 meters, he put a message on Instagram this morning saying, "The game is changing."

0: let the best scientists win, which is, again, an interesting way. Where does that leave the athlete if it's about the scientists rather than sort of celebrating the individual athletes and their motivations and, you know, their backstories and all that kind of thing? So I think it really it raises some interesting questions about sport, basically.
1: Michael, we didn't even get to talk about mind games. We can save that for another conversation, but thanks very much.
0: Sure. Thank you very much.
1: Michael Crawley, social anthropologist at Durham University, and you can read his article online at Eon Magazine. Up next on Late Night Live, the remarkable story of Kenmure Street in Glasgow and Scottish civil resistance.

0: As soon as I woke up, I looked at my phone and I had a text saying, raid on Kenmure Street. Can people get there now? Jumped out of bed, got dressed, walked straight to Kenmure Street.
1: I didn't really think about what I was going to do when I went out onto the street. I just knew that I had to do something. When I was sitting on the ground and the police kept turning up, this is when I was like, oh God, what have I done?
2: On 13 May 2021, UK immigration officers carried out a dawn raid in Kenmure Street in the culturally diverse Pollock Shields area of Glasgow's South Side. They arrested two Sikh men who'd been members of the community for about 10 years and put them in a van. But as far as their neighbours were concerned, they'd picked on the wrong people. They called, they texted, they tweeted and FaceTimed an urgent call out for help, and the community responded. Over the course of the day, 2,000 people surrounded the van in a spontaneous, peaceful sit-in protest. What happened that day has been documented in a new film called Everybody to Kenmure Street, which makes its Australian debut at the Sydney Film Festival. Felipe Bustos Sierra is the film's director, and he joins me now, along with Tabassum Niamat, the executive director of the Bowling Green Together Community Centre in Kenmure Street, who joined and filmed the protest. Welcome, both of you, to Late Night Live.
3: Thank you very much.
4: Thanks for having us.
2: Tab, I'm going to start with you first, because you basically found out, you were one of the first ones to find out something was on. How did you find out and how did you respond?
4: It was just through text messages, WhatsApp groups. So I have, if you looked at my phone, you'd see I'm hundreds of WhatsApp groups. So from one of those, there was an urgent call out that there was an immigration raid happening in Kenmure Street. And can folk make their way down? As soon as I got that, and it was just around 9:35, I made my way. I didn't hesitate.
2: And Felipe, you got the call too, but I think your response was slightly different, wasn't it?
3: I did. I fully hesitated. I received the same message as everybody else did that day, but I didn't see the hope, and so I didn't turn up.
2: And was there a reason why you didn't see the hope that others did?
3: I mean, I think there'd been a string of events in the UK that had been quite violently policed in the run-up to Kenmure Street. And so I'd lost faith, I think, in bodies on the streets. I think it didn't seem to work. Mass protests hadn't seemed to kind of get the results in the UK that it used to. And, you know, I'm the son of a Chilean exile from the Pinochet dictatorship. I grew up in solidarity movements, and it was a big deal, and I really felt a sort of kind of a little bit of despair of seeing the image and feeling quite powerless. And I missed out completely on what happened that day.
2: Mm. I think the thing with Tab's response, you know, she mentioned the hundreds of WhatsApp groups she's on, and there's a real sort of WhatsApp community and a WhatsApp network and a WhatsApp energy. And it's this moment that enables documentaries like yours to be made, because everybody was there filming, weren't they?
3: Mm-hmm. Absolutely. I mean, it was very much, you know, like I did miss out on the day, but I lived only 10 minutes away. So I was on Kenmure Street the next day, and I met Tab during that very first week. And so by the end of the week, I understood it had been something quite, I mean, obviously there was, without too many spoilers, it's quite an incredible happy ending, a really rare thing in documentary these days. But that first week of talking with so many people, you know, and the protests happened during COVID. So the first 4 months of this project was just me going.

0: a different person from the protest on a walk, you know, during our government mandated 10,000 steps around the park for mental health, and just sort of explore the idea of not only what happened that day, but also, you know, using that sort of my initial reaction as a barometer of, I didn't see the hope, where was the hope for you? And what I loved is that most people said, well, I didn't see the hope either, but I had to turn up.
1: Mm. Yeah, and that sense really comes through in the documentary. Felipe, the van with the two men inside isn't able to take off because there's a local guy who put himself underneath the van effectively. And in the film, you depart from actual footage and you have Emma Thompson playing that role of the man under the van. Let's have a listen to some of those words voiced by Emma, some of his words.
2: I couldn't see anything beyond boots stomping around the van. I thought they knew I was already in the van because I thought my friend from the network might have told them, but fair enough, he hadn't. So they'd already gotten into the van with the guys and they were sitting ready to drive off when they were told or found out. I'm not exactly sure. I'm glad they did because they could have put the keys in the ignition and run in with my head directly in front of the tyre. I was that close.
1: It was quite an unbelievable performance that she put on in this documentary. How did it come about that Emma Thompson got involved? And why did you decide to have a woman playing the role of a man?
0: Well, I suppose those first 4 months of early conversation really shaped the film as really as we could tell it. And obviously it was important for me, having missed that the day, that the story would be carried out by so many different people who actually did turn up. And as you can imagine, you know, he's colloquially now referred to as Van Man. He sort of became a bit of a mythical figure around Glasgow in the weeks following the protest. And it was really difficult to get to. And that process of just giving so much time and talking to so many people created a circle of trust around the project, which eventually he agreed, based on that trust, to talk to me. And, the, you know, he hadn't done anything really criminal or he wasn't embarrassed by what he'd done, but he said he could see that the response to what he'd done was, it's a man and quite a corpulent man. And I think he was a bit taken aback that of people's reaction were focusing on this machismo and bravado that had won the day, when really, he told me my skill on the day was basically turning up on time. And so he just went underneath the van and, you know, wrapped his arm around the axle and just waited. And, you know,

And very quickly after, a nurse, an off-duty nurse turns up. When I got introduced to her, she had a similar conversation about, I'd like to have the privilege to keep doing this. And because of my job, it means I have to interact with police every day. They might know my face. And them knowing my face might make it difficult for me to take part in this type of protest. So immediately there was a sense of safeguarding. But we are really felt from the beginning, and we all really felt from the beginning that, you know, the story had been told now, and we wanted to these people to have their voice in, but feel protected. Long story short, through my, you know, my previous film, which was about a story of solidarity from Scotland for Chile, when that film came out in the UK, a few weeks later, I received a lovely handwritten letter from Emma Thompson. And, you know, when Emma Thompson writes to you, you write back. And cut to a few years later, talking to Vanma, talking to the nurse, and they're telling me we can't be in the film, but we'll give you our testimony and you might have to be actors.

0: And I suppose that maybe that energy is what we need to kind of retell the story.
1: Yeah.
0: And I reached out to her within a couple of days. She said yes.
1: It's fabulous. You're listening to Late Night Live. I'm Tracy Holmes, sitting in for David Marr, and I'm speaking with Felipe Bustos Sierra and Tabassum Niemat about the new documentary, Everybody to Kenmure Street. Tab, tell us about the two men who were detained by immigration, the ones that were inside the van. What had they done wrong?
2: Done nothing wrong. I can't imagine any human being dragged out of their home just because on paper someone has determined them to be illegal. No human being can be illegal. Planet Earth doesn't belong to anyone. That might sound really like, just a very flippant remark, but I find it strange that people like myself, who are descendants from a country that was colonised by Britain, that we, when we do come to this country, whether it's legally or illegally, depending on how the government sees you, that should be reason enough for you to be dragged out your home. All of us see the sanctuary of our homes as somewhere where we rest, where we should be protected, where we shouldn't have to fear for our lives. And the thing is, for those men, English isn't their first language. And I was just trying to imagine if people just barged into my home, dragged me out of bed, put me in a van, how would I feel? And I'm only one step away from that. My parents came to this country, not as illegal migrants, but, you know, when I say that, again, I'm using the language and almost making it sound like we have to prove ourselves to be worthy of the country that we're living in. I was born here, but time and time, it also feels like I have to justify why we were here, how my parents got here, and those men were not any different. They were going through a legal process. One of them actually had no business being in that van. And as for the other one, Lakhbir Singh, again, he was going through the immigration process during COVID. A lot of the matters were delayed because the fact that it was COVID, but that still doesn't give reason enough for someone to be dragged out of their bed and put in a van where you don't know what's going to happen to you. And that's the thing. I think if you could look through the lens and walk in the shoes of other people, you would know that inherently that is wrong on all levels. And whether you call something legal or not doesn't make it moral. So I think from a moral standpoint, what happened that morning shouldn't have happened. It shouldn't be happening at all.
1: We should also point out that this was happening on Eid, and we'll come back to you to get some relevance on that. But let's listen to a few more moments from the documentary.
3: Eid Mubarak, everyone. This is how I'm spending my Eid.
4: Shame on you! Shame on you! Shame on you!
5: It's not just South Asians. There's people there from all different backgrounds, and you're like, actually, there is love here, even at this most stressful point. And the radical people around you that just you didn't realise were your neighbours this whole time.
6: We thought a good idea would be to open our mosque for toilets because the police and the protesters would both need to use them. And that was interesting because you would see the police and the protesters both coming in to use the bathroom, but then outside they're shouting and screaming and their own line of defence, I presume.
1: So, Tab, give us some of the detail around the relevance of Eid.
2: Eid al-Fitr, the day that we were celebrating, it marks the end of a whole month of fasting. So for all of us Muslims that live in Pollock Shields and across the globe, we would have observed the 30 days of fasting, and the very next day it was Eid. So I had already got all of my preparations and food out the way. I was waiting on my family to turn up so we could all enjoy our dinner. Our breakfast. But as I said, once I got that text message, there was just, I was like, it's fine. Anyone that turns up, I'm not going to be there. It's okay. They'll be fed. That's all I need to worry about. But it just meant then that whole day, I could fully concentrate on what was happening there. That guilt of also leaving the home without having made the preparations for our version of Christmas dinner, that wasn't playing at the back of my mind. It might sound really irrelevant, but I think for those of us that have large families, it's very important to make sure the day is, that everything's prepared. So for me, I celebrated my Eid by protesting, and at the end of the day, being part of just such a historical moment. And as I said, it wasn't just myself. There were so many, the congregation that was outside And most of them were praying, and the van was literally outside that spot. So for a lot of the young Muslim men that were there,

0: praying their Eid namaz also walked into this huge gathering of people. And I think at the beginning, they were also like really unsure what's going on for them. And because Islamophobia is something that we've been seeing just consistently getting worse and worse throughout the decades, our first natural instinct would be, why is the vans and police directly outside the masjid? All of us Muslims tend to feel quite, there's always that fear that something happened. Are we being blamed for something? So I think initially for a lot of people there, it may have been what's happening is something happened at the mosque. But then obviously it's transpired that it's something completely different, but equally important. And the two men, because of the way India and Pakistan have been partitioned, we're still from that same region, the Punjab. There's a sense of commonality there, a sense of belonging. Like these men, they may not be Muslims, but they're our brothers and they're our neighbours. And it doesn't matter, all those arbitrary lines that we have for each other where we box people according to their faith, their gender, everything else, you put that all to one side and you say, well, they're us, that could be me.
1: Mm, that's what I love seeing play out as the film moved on. People who were standing there originally, you know, quite quiet, not knowing what was going on, not really recognising the person next to them. You could see there were differences. And by the end, there were people hugging and cheering and singing in unison. It was such a community feel. But Felipe, it was also interesting. We hear Tab talk about, you know, historical past from where her family is from and where these men were from. But also, there's this historical tension playing out between Scotland Police and the UK Home Office. And I think you managed to sort of put that into a different context as well. You bring up other history that helps tell this story and why it's important.
2: Yeah, I mean, it was key. You know, as I said, I wasn't there on the day. So all the footage that we've got is from people who were there at the protests, which meant all raw material for making this film was absolutely full of urgency and spontaneity, but it was missing out on a certain context of why the protest, I think, was successful. And part of it was, you know, that Pollock Shields and Govan Hill, where I lived, you know, which formed the south side of Glasgow, have been an immigrant landing space for over 200 years. You know, it started with Gaelic-speaking Highlanders clear of their lands, you know, by landlords in Edinburgh and London. Coming to Glasgow for work, they're speaking Gaelic, they're not speaking English. They're replaced eventually by, you know, Irish immigrants fleeing the famine and British oppression in Ireland. They're replaced by Jewish immigrants fleeing the rise of fascism in Europe, and then, you know, Polish and Italian immigrants, and for the last 4 or 5 decades, it's been Southeast Asians. And it really felt there was a sense of a community that had been historically on the receiving end of so much bigotry and racism and dealing with poverty. And I think that seemed to me, from, you know, all this history of civil disobedience and resistance, it needed to reflect. I think it did reflect on what happened on Cambridge Street. There's also this sort of oral history sort of fed in by osmosis of just living that neighborhood, which means that inevitably you will get a sense of what it is like to be on the receiving end of so much negativity.
1: Yeah, and I think the timing of it coming out now is also quite incredible. And I'd like to kind of finish by asking both of you this. Do you think if it happened again today, the reaction would be the same, Tab?
0: I think we would definitely come out. I don't doubt that for one minute. Pollock Shields, the South Side, Govan Hill, time and time again, I've seen over the decades from the 90s when there were troubles within our separate communities, we will always turn up. I don't know about the police though now. That's the thing. We've seen the police over this last few years, how they've come down quite heavy-handed with protesters, even those that are, you know, not able-bodied, and they're just pensioners being dragged off for holding placards. I don't know. I don't know if Scotland Police is different to what's happening with the rest of the United Kingdom. I'm just uncertain about the police response, but I think in terms of protesters, I think we'd be out again. Absolutely.
1: Felipe?
2: Well, I think it's interesting. I think because it happened once, it feels like it doesn't need to happen again. I think for a whole year that they've stopped doing dawn raids in Scotland. They tried again a year later in Edinburgh. and nobody went underneath the van. Someone went on top of the van, and that was enough. They didn't even try to detain the two guys. So there's something quite contagious, I think, about what happened on Camus Street. You know, they talk about a Camus Street spirit, and it feels like maybe that community may not have to do it, but I think what is important, what we're seeing, you know, I've been traveling with this film for the last 5 months now. In Scotland, it's become the most successful. Well, in the UK, it's become the most successful Scottish documentary of all time. People are wearing this story on their sleeve. And the reaction everywhere we've gone, you know, I've been in a screening in a high school in Washington, D.C., with students who had been targeted by ICE. The school specifically was targeted by ICE in the U.S., and the kids, you know, they're probably happy to be able to watch a film and not attend the class. And so they were sort of kind of quite distracted at the beginning. But as the food point scene arrives in the film, all of a sudden they're sort of kind of locked in. And by the end, it's like they were cheering for their favorite football team, which had never won, but they were really as it was about to win. And it was, you know, I was speechless. It was amazing the way the story resonated. And I think communities around the world who are on the receiving end of all this negative attention, I think should see and should hear about this story, because it's rare to have a victory, but it matters. And the gestures and the attitudes can be replicated anywhere.
1: Do you know what? It's so true. I was cheering at the end, like I had just watched a football team win. And you talk about people, you know, wearing this on their sleeve. I feel like wearing it on my sleeve. I wasn't in it. I was just watching it, just as a viewer. So congratulations to both of you. The fact that it's become the most successful Scottish documentary of all time in the UK is fantastic. So thank you so much for sharing some of the story with us today.
2: Well, thank you so much.
0: You're welcome.
1: That's Felipe Bustos-Sierra, director of Everybody to Kenmure Street, plus Tabassum Niamat, executive director of Bowling Green Together Community Centre and Kenmure Street Protester. Everybody to Kenmure Street is showing at the Sydney Film Festival and then heading to Melbourne and Castlemaine Film Festivals, with other screenings still being lined up. And that's the show for now. On our next, a study of Elon Musk, soon to be the world's first trillionaire. A new book examines not the man, but rather the political and economic forces he represents. Fordism shaped the last century, but are we living in an age of Muskism? Plus the story of the maverick psychiatrist Ian Stevenson, who dedicated his career to studying experiences of consciousness after death. See you next time.

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1: the arts aren't just entertainment. 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
0: Robert Forster, singer-songwriter, founding member of the Go-Betweens, now a novelist too.
2: I was about to give up. And then I remembered and I started to write 60,000 words that I'd got from the song.
1: From novels that spark the imagination
0: to discovering music that surprises and delights. 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
3: Coming up after the news here on ABC Radio National, it's time for PM, and then it's the Religion and Ethics Report with me, Andrew West. And we explore this dilemma of the so-called ISIS brides returning to Australia. Six women have come back from Syria in the past fortnight. They were living in harsh conditions with their children, but their return is very confronting for one very vulnerable religious minority that found refuge in Australia. We'll explore that in the Religion and Ethics Report.
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0: Good afternoon, ABC News with Jonathan Beale. Two men are facing a sentencing hearing this month after being found guilty of killing a man during a home invasion in the southwest. David Webber has this report.
1: Raymond Smith was growing marijuana at his Greenbushes home, and this is one of the reasons he was targeted for a burglary by three meth users. One of them, James Hunt, has been found guilty of murdering the 68-year-old. Paul May has been found guilty of manslaughter. The third man had given evidence at their trial. Kevin Potter told the court that Mr. Smith was his friend and he'd betrayed him, standing back as Hunt took Mr. Smith to the bathroom and stomped on him. Hunt and May did not react as the verdicts were read out. They're scheduled for a sentencing hearing on the 15th.
0: Three people have been charged in WA with attempting to smuggle a Queensland fugitive out of Australia. WA's Joint Organised Crime Task Force arrested the trio and the Queensland man on Monday after intercepting a luxury yacht off Exmouth. The 32-year-old Queensland fugitive, an alleged bikie gang member, appeared in the Perth Magistrates Court on Tuesday and was remanded in custody. A man and a woman, both from Queensland, appeared in court in Carnarvon, where they were charged with attempted people smuggling. A third person, who allegedly drove the fugitive to the Exmouth boat ramp, has also been charged. The WA government says it won't be increasing the amount available for power outage claims. The comment comes as thousands of homes remain without electricity after last weekend's storms. Residents affected by power outages lasting more than 12 hours can claim a service payment of $120. WA's Energy Minister Amber-Jade Sanderson says no changes will be made to that payment.
2: It's not designed to be full compensation for losing power in an extended outage. It's an acknowledgement of the inconvenience, and we recognise that there is significant inconvenience here.
0: A senior economist says the latest official GDP figures give the Reserve Bank a reason to keep interest rates on hold at its next meeting. Australia's economy grew by 0.3% in the March quarter, down from 0.9% in the previous quarter. The slowdown coincided with interest rate cuts in February and March. The head of Australian economics with NAB, Gareth Spence, says the RBA is likely to remain cautious and keep the cash rate steady at 4.35% this month.
3: These data today kind of tell us that certainly the economy had grown quite strongly. That was the backdrop for the first rate rise this year, was an economy growing kind of above its trend rate. You know, this does look like things have slowed just a little bit and will allow the RBA enough time to just pause and wait and see how things evolve.
0: Former Prime Minister Scott Morrison says a change of plans under the AUKUS Defence Pact is in Australia's best interests. Australia was meant to receive two used and one new Virginia-class submarine from the United States, but will now receive three used boats. Mr Morrison, who signed Australia onto AUKUS, says he still has full faith in the agreement and the new deal is a common-sense decision.
4: I think there's a lot of sense in this notion that you have three like assets, i.e. midlife assets, which have a similar platform, similar maintenance, similar crewing requirements and so on. I think this is simplifying the operationalisation of AUKUS.
0: The government says the submarines are most expensive to maintain at the start and end of their life, so Australia will avoid the expensive and risky run-in period for new platforms. Aircraft are continuing to avoid Kuwaiti airspace following Iranian strikes on Kuwait. William Howard Evans has the details.
5: Kuwait's army says Iranian drones have hit its international airport, causing significant building damage and injuring a number of people. Earlier, the US military said it had launched so-called self-defense strikes on Iran overnight while shooting down ballistic missiles and drones fired at ships and Gulf countries. Gulf countries, including Kuwait, have faced multiple attacks during the Middle East conflict. This latest aggression is encompassed by stalled ceasefire negotiations between Washington and Tehran, with talks on a deal to end the months-long war failing to advance over the weekend.
0: Sport West Coast has secured the services of young defender Ruben Jinbi until the end of the 2030 AFL season. Jinbi, who's been in excellent form so far this year, has signed a three-year extension on his existing deal. The 21-year-old was runner-up in the Eagles Club Champion Award last season and says he was delighted to sign on the dotted line.
6: I mean, the club was keen to come to me, and I mean, I didn't want to go anywhere else, so it was never even a second thought. So, it was a pretty easy process, just talked over it over the last month, and, so happy to sign on for an extra 3 years.
0: Perth's weather, sunny tomorrow with light winds, a forecast maximum of 19 degrees after an overnight minimum of 6. Currently in the city at 16.4 degrees. 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It's 5 past 5.
7: Good evening. Welcome to PM. I'm Samantha Donovan, coming to you from the lands of the Wurundjeri people of the Kulin Nation in Melbourne. Tonight, Australia's economic growth slumps as the war in the Middle East rocks business sector confidence. Also, Melbourne underworld figure Mick Gatto arrested by Victorian police investigating corruption in the building industry. And Cricket Australia's Big Bash League set for the biggest shake-up in its history.
8: Cricket Victoria have thought about this long and hard. Part of the sale is that the new owner will be able to call the team whatever they want. They'll still be a Melbourne team. They'll still need to be called Melbourne something.
7: First this evening, Australia's economy is slowing down. The latest figures released by the Bureau of Statistics today

0: A growth of 0.3% in the first quarter of this year. That's down from 0.9% in the previous quarter. What growth there was in the economy was fuelled by investment in data centres due to the rise of artificial intelligence. The Federal Treasurer, Jim Chalmers, is describing today's growth figure as, quote, solid given the circumstances. Rachel Mealy reports.
1: The Prime Minister sees the glass as half full.
2: Order.
3: Well,
2: Order.
3: Our Australian economy is growing. And it grew,
2: Order.
3: Fact,
2: Order.
3: Fun
2: Order.
3: Fact.
2: Members on my left.
3: By 0.3% in the March quarter to be 2.5% higher during the year.
1: The Treasurer too was looking on the bright side.
4: What we see in these national accounts are some very welcome numbers and a very timely reminder of Australia's strengths in challenging times.
1: The quarterly rate of economic growth fell to 0.3% in the March quarter from 0.9% in December. But while that was a slowdown, the economy expanded by 2.5% across the year. The national accounts reveal a boom in spending on data centres related to the uptake of AI. The Treasurer likes to think of it as a surge in business investment.
4: Well, data centre investment is a big part of this business investment story, but it's not the only part of the story. You know, we've seen in recent times some welcome investment in renewable energy and battery storage and in other ways as well.
1: But productivity remains a challenge for the Australian economy. Productivity fell 0.6% in the quarter, but in the same period, hours worked rose 0.9%. The Treasurer was asked if Australians are working more for less.
4: So if you look at the productivity measures here, they're off a little bit, but they're still up through the year, and the market sector a bit higher through the year. We know that the quarterly movements can be volatile.
1: Opposition Treasury spokesman Tim Wilson says the figures show the economy was slowing even before the outbreak of the US war with Iran.
5: The response from the Treasurer has been to give himself a participation award and congratulate and backslap himself for these disappointing numbers. When the economy is slowing, before Iran and before the budget, Australians are going backwards. And we need a government that is going to lead and build out the future economic prosperity and growth of this country.
1: He says last month's federal budget will only worsen the national accounts from here.
5: Inflation has persisted and picked up and compounded, and we know that the budget has introduced higher taxes on small businesses and Australian households. So these numbers show what is to come. And unfortunately, the Treasurer is making a bad problem worse through his budget.
1: Deanna Messina is the Deputy Chief Economist at AMP. She says the annual GDP growth figure of 2.5% is a better indicator of the strength of the economy.
6: If we look at in annual terms, actually the Australian economy has done quite well. It's risen by 2.5%. I mean, that does take into account when we had stronger growth, but that's, I guess, a better overall picture of our current position is in the last 12 months. We've actually generated pretty good growth, but it is going to slow from here. I think the consumer is going to look a bit weaker from the impacts of higher rates, increased oil prices, and also elevated inflation. And we may see a bit of weakness in export growth as well. The government spending numbers have slowed a little bit, but investment still looks good. Residential construction should pick up. So you sort of have a lot of offsetting factors at the moment.
1: The Reserve Bank has hiked interest rates 3 times in recent months, but with uncertainty continuing in the Middle East and the continued closure of the Strait of Hormuz, it might be some time before the increased rates address the inflation problem. Deanna Messina says today's figures will give the RBA pause for thought.
6: Looking ahead, I also think the RBA will see the moderation quarterly growth as a sign that we're seeing the very beginning of the impacts from rate hikes, but the rate hikes take a few months to play out. So I guess that they'll need to see further evidence that growth is actually moderating enough to be in line with a 2.5% inflation target.
0: Deanna Messina is AMP's Deputy Chief Economist. That report from Rachel Mealy. The new Prime Minister of Solomon Islands has indicated he's keen to reset his nation's relationship with Australia during a visit to Canberra today. Matthew Wale and Anthony Albanese have agreed to start negotiations on what they're calling a comprehensive treaty. Solomon Islands has been a crucial player in the strategic competition between Australia and China

0: in the Pacific. And the federal government had been alarmed by Solomon Islands' decision to sign a security pact with China in 2022. Stephen Jedgetts is the ABC's foreign affairs reporter. He told me the two countries appear keen to start negotiations on the new treaty as soon as possible.
1: The first thing that's clear is that both sides agree that Australia is going to have to pour more money into Solomon Islands, and that's also flagged in the joint leaders statement, which talks about an expanded development assistance relationship. Australia is already the biggest bilateral aid partner for Solomon Islands by a long distance, but clearly both sides believe that it could go further and do more. And then, of course, the other question, Sam, is whether or not Australia is likely to push for some of the same provisions that we've seen in a number of other agreements that it's struck with a host of other Pacific nations, whether that's the PNG Treaty or the sweeping agreements with Nauru and Tuvalu, which allow it to have a say over security decisions that are made by Solomon Islands, either when it comes to the role of external security partners or potentially outside investment by countries like China in things like critical infrastructure. There's no doubt that Australia would like to get something along those lines in there to solidify its own position and to give it a level of control. But whether Solomon Islands is willing to contemplate that as part of the treaty is another question. And certainly when we asked the two leaders whether a clause like that might be included in the agreement, neither was really willing to answer. The Prime Minister, Anthony Albanese, just reiterating that Australia saw itself as the most important security partner for Solomon Islands and that he did not see a role for outside unnamed players, namely China, to have a role in providing Pacific security.
2: Well, we have said very clearly we want Australia to be the security partner of choice in our region, and we want the Pacific family to look after our security in this region.
0: And Stephen, Mr. Wale says he'll review that contentious security pact his nation has with China. Do you think that means he might be willing to dump it?
1: Look, I think it's unlikely that he'd be willing to dump it because China is now pretty well entrenched as a major security partner, or at least a security partner, and a relatively significant development partner as well. And of course, once you go beyond that, Chinese state-owned enterprises, for example, play

0: increasingly critical role in many projects throughout Solomon Islands. So it has plenty of levers to pull, and it would no doubt respond furiously if Mr. Wale were to tear up the agreement. So we simply don't know at this stage. It's also not clear exactly what shape this quote-unquote review will take. It's not just the China security agreement that's being reviewed. Apparently Mr. Wale is going to review security agreements with other countries as well. So it's not clear whether this is a formal or an informal process or simply him running a ruler over it. So we simply don't know at the moment, but it's clear that Mr. Wale is at least a bit more sceptical than some of his predecessors about China's role as a security provider in Solomon Islands, and that does hand an opportunity to Australia.
1: And Stephen, I'm sure other Pacific Island nations are going to be watching these negotiations between Australia and Solomon Islands. What do you think they'll be making of today's developments?
0: Yeah, I think a lot of countries will be very curious to see where this goes, not least because Solomon Islands is the country where China has achieved by far its most clear and obvious success when it comes to embedding itself as a security player and provider. That's one of the reasons why Australia wants to roll back China's presence, not just because it believes it's got deleterious impacts in Solomon Islands, but also because it establishes a precedent, which other countries have, to a degree, already started to follow. Just one reason, or one more reason, why the negotiations over this treaty are likely to be really very high stakes indeed.
1: Stephen Jedgetts is the ABC's foreign affairs reporter. Victorian police investigating criminal behaviour in the construction industry have today arrested Melbourne underworld figure Mick Gatto. A warrant was executed in the beachside suburb of Mount Martha, southeast of Melbourne, this morning. A woman believed to be Mr. Gatto's wife was also arrested. The pair was released from custody without charge this afternoon, and police say their investigation into alleged financial offences is continuing. They also seized electronic devices and two weapons, a baton and a knife. Nick McKenzie is an investigative reporter with Nine Media. Nick, what's your understanding of why Mick Gatto was arrested today?
2: Well, Mick Gatto's obviously been a central part of Victoria's construction sector and the allegations of wrongdoing in that sector since they were first exploded in media reports back in the middle of 2024. Those media reports led to the creation of Task Force Hawk, this specialist police task force, to actually probe allegations of wrongdoing in the construction sector. And of course, Mick Gatto was always going to be a part of that picture. Now, it must be stressed that claims against him are untested, merely allegations, but they involve allegations of financial crime. We do know this, that Gatto has been getting payments from many building companies for a long period of time in Victoria. It's helped to smooth their way with the unions and onto building projects. It's highly likely that arrests and raids by Task Force Hawk are precisely into those payments. Have they been received? What precisely they are for? And how they've been handled by Gatto, who denies all wrongdoing?
1: And Mick Gatto has figured in the Queensland inquiry into alleged corruption in the construction union, the CFMEU. What was that inquiry told?
2: Well, that inquiry is ongoing, a commission of inquiry. It's quite an odd situation where a Melbourne gangland identity is featuring now up in a Queensland ongoing inquiry. But there's a big difference between the way the Queensland government's handling allegations of wrongdoing in the construction sector compared to the Labor government in Victoria, which has chosen to handball the allegations to police. In contrast, we've got a wide and much broader investigation in Queensland. It's been looking at a Labor hire company allegedly connected to Mick Gatto, which is supplying or plans to supply workers to large sites up in Queensland and has been supplying hundreds of workers to major projects in Victoria. I suspect both in terms of the Queensland Commission of Inquiry and the Victoria Police Investigation, both touching on Gatto, obviously they'll have a lot more to run in the coming months, and we'll yet be reading more about Mr. Gatto in the very near future.
1: Nick McKenzie is an investigative reporter with Nine Media. This is PM. I'm Samantha Donovan. You can hear all our programs live or later on ABC Listen. Ahead, young men targeted by blackmail scammers on dating sites. Tasmanians are coming to terms with the news that the James Bogue Brewery will stop producing beer in the state before the end of the year. After nearly 150 years in Launceston,

0: Bogue's parent company, Lion, announced this week that all production is being moved to the mainland. As Alexandra Humphreys reports, the local Chamber of Commerce is worried about the effect the institution's demise will have on the local economy.
1: James Bogue's brewery is a Launceston landmark. Over the years, it's proudly advertised that it's made from the pure waters of Tasmania.
2: These pure waters are special. Something goes in there, comes out different. In a good way.
1: But after 145 years, its parent company Lion has announced that production in Tasmania will end by November. These Tasmanian beer drinkers are still reeling from the news.
3: I think it's going to be a big loss to Launceston and Tasmania.
4: It just sucks to see Tassie losing such a iconic, you know, iconic beer.
1: Adrian Hines has worked at Bogue's for 23 years. His job is one of the 42 impacted.
5: Personally, I was in denial that we've got this amazing brand, this amazing beer, this amazing Tasmanian icon. I never thought it would shut doors. It's seen tough times, it's seen good times, but yeah, eventually we run out of luck.
1: He says the team had worked hard in recent years to optimise the brewery's operations.
5: For us to work that hard to keep this place open and then for them just to close the doors was very disappointing news.
1: The move has sparked fears for the local economy. Alina Bain is from the Launceston Chamber of Commerce.
6: The initial reaction from the Chamber, I think like a lot of people, was sadness and then concern. Concern about our future and what that's going to mean. Our primary focus is in relation to the 42 employees of Bogue's and ensuring that they are taken care of, both in terms of them as people, their emotional well-being, but also in terms of future job opportunities.
7: We were shocked, as everyone. Bogue's is an heritage brand in Tasmania, and so it's always a complete shock when something like that disappears.
1: Andrew Turner owns Communion Brewing, based in Burnie in Tasmania's northwest.
7: Both Bogue's and Cascade are obviously our big brewers in Tassie. We're always competing for taps with them, and so while there's a tension at the venues for us to be poured instead of them, I think that there is a place for the big boys.
1: The decision to cease production in Launceston isn't entirely without warning. Bogue's has already shifted some of its production to the mainland and in 2023 looked to close its Launceston Visitor Centre before the Tasmanian government chipped in $1 million to keep it operating. Lion has promised to repay the money. Mr. Turner hopes beer drinkers will think more about where their chosen brew originated.
7: Our hope as a local beer industry is that people start looking at who owns the beer that they drink and where it's brewed.
0: In Burnie, Tasmania, that's the owner of Communion Brewing, Andrew Turner. That report from Alexandra Humphreys. Australia's online safety regulator received more than 3,000 reports of sexual extortion last year, many of them coming from young men. Sextortion, as it's known, is a form of blackmail, usually involving photos or videos. And with the emergence of generative AI, scammers have a new tool to help them trap victims. The regulator is now fighting back, hoping that education will be the best defence. Isabel Massali has more.
8: It's been nearly 3 years since Wayne Holdsworth's son died by suicide.
9: Mac was a sporty, fun-loving boy who was popular at school. He was a school captain. Subsequent to him being sexually extorted, he changed dramatically. He became withdrawn and he wasn't the same boy ever again.
8: The 17-year-old was significantly impacted by social media and sexual extortion, also known as sextortion. The Melbourne father says it's a type of blackmail that wasn't talked about at the time.
9: I'm a CEO in sport and I consider myself to be reasonably well educated and I knew nothing about sexual extortion at all. I didn't know what to do. And so if I'd known then what I know now, Mac would still be alive today.
8: He soon set up a charity in honour of Mac and spends his spare time educating people about the crime. So far, he's visited more than 100 schools across the country, including one today.
9: So what I teach many people is around prevention, to look out for the signs, to look out for people that come into your friendship group that you don't know. fast-paced contact, requests for new photos and videos very quickly.
8: Today he's welcoming the launch of another educational initiative from eSafety. It includes a campaign and a range of online resources aimed at teaching young people the signs of sextortion and what to do if it happens. Julie Inman-Grand is the eSafety Commissioner.
10: Just to point out how realistic and relatable these characters can be, hyper-realistic. But again, it's something like a sexy chat. They might say they're from an adjacent school. They might know things about you just from looking at your Instagram feed.
8: She's particularly concerned about the targeting of young men. Last year, 86% of sextortion reports to eSafety were from men. 42% were from men aged 18 to 24.
10: There are playbooks that we've seen that purposefully panic and isolate young men and threaten them with social exposure of their intimate images. They've done lots of homework. They know who your partner is and who your family members are, what school you go for.
8: Experts caution it's difficult to know the true scale of sextortion, but there's been massive increases in reporting in recent years. RMIT Professor Nicola Henry researches technology-facilitated abuse. She points to AI as a big problem in this space.
11: And it can create new forms of abuse. So some examples are a concerning trend using AI nudify or deepfake tools to create fake sexual or explicit images of a person and then threatening to share that. We're also seeing reports of AI-assisted scams, so people using fake profiles, using deep fake images, using automated communications that enable offenders to contact many more potential victims at scale.
8: Professor Henry wants to see more efforts to hold online platforms accountable, but also sees education as a significant key to prevention.
11: We should also not lose sight of the fact that sextortion is also perpetrated in the context of intimate partner relationships, amongst peer groups, so peers in school context, for example. So we should also be putting resources into raising awareness around those different forms of sextortion as well.
0: That's Professor Nicola Henry from RMIT University. Isabel Masali, the reporter. And if that story has raised concerns for you or anyone you know, please do call Lifeline on 13 11 14. Cricket Australia's Big Bash League is set for the biggest shake-up in its history, with the two Melbourne teams to be merged and the spare licence sold off. Keen observers of the sport think it's likely the licence freed up as a result of the merger will be bought by an entity linked to the Indian Premier League. It, of course, has far more money at its disposal than any Australian cricket competition. David Sparks filed this report.
12: Right, there's a gap. He finds it.
13: They've only been around for 15 years, but the Melbourne Renegades and the Melbourne Stars have already built an intense rivalry.
12: Come on, Marlon.
14: What an over from Shane Warne.
12: Grab some people. They grab some more people.
13: The two Melbourne teams hate losing to each other, but soon they'll be merged to form one team. The two franchise licences are held by Cricket Victoria, and once it merges the Stars and the Renegades, it'll sell the spare licence to a private buyer. Daniel Brettig is chief cricket writer for The Age. He explains how ownership of the BBL teams works.
15: Early in the years of the Big Bash, an agreement was reached between Cricket Australia and the states that Cricket Australia owned the licences to the eight Big Bash clubs, but they were leased to each state association for a period of 30 years, and it was 15 years plus 15 with an option for a renegotiation. One of the triggers for this conversation is that we've reached the end of that 15-year period.
13: Any idea how much that licence might be worth when Cricket Victoria gets around to selling it?
15: That would be expected to attract a premium, and I would expect it to be comfortably more than $100 million,
13: wow.
15: You know, potentially even sort of $130, $140 million, depending on who the investors are.
13: Cricket Victoria's chief executive is Nick Cummins. He says the decision to merge the Stars and the Renegades was a difficult one.
16: The team that we sell, part of the sale is that the new owner will be able to call the team whatever they want. They'll still be a Melbourne team. They'll still need to be called Melbourne something.
13: Most observers think it's most likely a team in the Indian Premier League will buy the second Melbourne BBL licence. For example, the Chennai Super Kings in India also own the Texas Super Kings in the American T20 League and the Joburg Super Kings in South Africa. The Age's Daniel Brettig says Cricket Australia wants to build the BBL's television audience in India, something an Indian investor will be well placed to help with. So is today's announcement the first domino to fall before the other state cricket bodies also privatise their BBL teams?
15: That really remains to be seen. My information is that some of the other states were meeting this afternoon to consider the next steps, given that they weren't expecting this to happen in terms of what Cricket Victoria have done. There is a meeting scheduled for Cricket Australia and all the states to get together June 15 to discuss both the revised model for privatisation that Cricket Australia were putting together and also a alternative strategy that Cricket New South Wales had put together, which involved raising revenue without selling stakes in BBL clubs. So I dare say that that meeting will be one to watch closely.
13: Many details of the merger are yet to be finalised, but the Melbourne Stars will be rebranded with a new name for the upcoming season in readiness for the Renegades staff and players to join. There's no set date for when the licence will be sold.
0: David Sparks with that report. Thanks very much for joining me for PM. I'm Samantha Donovan. The podcast of the full program is available on ABC Listen. And that's where you'll find ABC News Daily with Sam Hawley each weekday morning too. PM will be back at the same time tomorrow. Good night.
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17: They won a Nobel Peace Prize, but in an age of forever wars, who listens to the Quakers? This is the Religion and Ethics Report. Andrew West on ABC Radio National, ABC Listen, and across the Pacific on Radio Australia. That story is soon. One of the so-called ISIS brides appeared in a Melbourne court this week charged with terrorism-related offences. Rayan El-Houli is one of six women linked to ISIS. They've returned from Syria in the past fortnight. Most have children who were born in Syria and they were living in harsh conditions. But their return is confronting for one religious minority that's found refuge in Australia. Extremism expert Professor Josh Roos of Deakin University has been exploring the dilemma that the ISIS brides pose for Australia.
18: I think there's a significant tension between the fact that obviously these women are Australian citizens, their children by way of birth are Australian citizens. On the one hand, there's this perspective that these are women who should be not only brought to justice in Australia, but also ideally brought back to their families. Some would argue that they were mistaken or tricked into going over to join Islamic State. On the other, there's a much more hardline approach, which says that these women joined a terrorist organisation knowingly, that they have exposed themselves and their children to that terrorist ideology and to that atrocity and extremism. And in so doing, should never be let back into the country.
17: And there is the added complexity here that there are 4,000 Yazidis in Australia. And the Yazidi community, as this program documented 10 years ago, was the primary target for much of ISIS. Many of these Yazidis have been traumatized. The women were themselves enslaved sexually. How does this complicate the picture?
18: It's a significant complication because whilst Australia is a country of 26 million, it's not so large that there's no possibility of these victims of sexual enslavement, abuse, and ultimately crimes against humanity coming across those who were partly responsible or solely responsible for their enslavement, not only re-traumatising them, but obviously also leading to deeper problems around coercion and their place in the community.
17: We know, as you referred there, many of the women say they were tricked into going to ISIS, and yes, they were many of them teenage girls at the time. But I think in court just recently, a magistrate observed, well, you only renounced ISIS when ISIS lost the battle. What question marks remain over some of the so-called ISIS brides and their motivations?
18: But we're talking 2012, 13, 14, when Islamic State really started to emerge. They had a lot of support, particularly amongst some elements of Western Muslim communities. It was known that they were not only engaging in combat, but atrocity. These women ultimately were as ideologically motivated as some of the young men who went off and joined. Well, it's difficult to establish that they would not have known

0: in any way, shape, or form what was going on over there and what they were getting themselves into. It doesn't matter if someone's 17, 18, or 40. We know that women of all ages over there were participating not only as brides, as wives, and as mothers, but also in the enforcement of Sharia and the violent enforcement of Sharia, but also the targeting of Yazidi women and children.
1: What would have been the dangers, though, in leaving the so-called ISIS brides in Syria? Many of them were in prison camps, so they were detained. Was there a danger in leaving them there?
0: I think the argument is that Islamic State was actually resurgent amongst some of these prisoner populations, and in some cases never left. That these women may well have remained overseas and in some way, shape, or form constituted a threat through, their networks. There's obviously also, though, the danger of them bringing those networks that they've gained, if they still hold those beliefs, back to Australia and increasing the scope and the width of the Australian Islamic State supported community.
1: How wide do you think the Islamic State sympathiser network, as it were, is in Australia? I mean, we obviously know that the Bondi killers were motivated by that ideology. Do we know the size of this network?
0: It's small, but it's not insignificant. We know that, in particular, amongst second and third generation young Australian Muslim men, that several hundred went off to fight and many died with the Islamic State. Another several hundred attempted to leave Australia but had their passports confiscated. We don't have exact numbers on women, but may well have been roughly approximate. So, to that extent, we're talking 1,000 or more going back 10 years. But if we talk about the here and now, there's still residual support amongst some extremists. We saw how that played out at Bondi, but we also know that there's been a hardening of Islamist sentiment amongst some leaders in the communities as well.
1: Due in part to what, Gaza or to Iran?
0: One of the core perspectives in the Islamist narrative and worldview is that there's a war on Islam. They would take, the Islamic State, and they would say that those Muslim leaders were responsible as much as the West. Their latest iteration of that is obviously Gaza, Iran as well. And there's this idea of the West being at war with Muslims everywhere, but also this level of victimhood. And that ties then into sort of left narratives about, victimhood and so on as well. Ultimately have led to this protest-based movement.
1: You're an expert, Josh, on de-radicalisation, and I know there are very strong plans or proposals to enforce de-radicalisation on these women. Their children may have been exposed to this ideology. What sort of de-radicalisation programs are we talking about?
0: Ultimately, we're talking about disengagement from the ideology, attempting to get people from distancing themselves from the extreme set of beliefs. It's everything from risk assessments right through to trauma-based therapy, through to engagement with community organisations, welfare, the state, and so on. Obviously, there's a corrections base to this as well, and a police and law enforcement base. Basically, the aim is to use the community to extract and help people steer away from it. What we've seen, though, is people continue typically to hold the belief. The question is whether or not they're prepared to act upon it. Ultimately, we want the children to get back into school, get the best possible education, build a life for themselves. But it's the mothers and the older people that we've got to worry most about as well.
1: These small children, they were born into that ISIS environment in Syria. They carry no guilt, but can these children be compelled to take part in de-radicalisation programs if they exhibit, even in their pre-teen years, if they exhibit certain disturbing patterns of behaviour?
0: That's one of the most significant challenges, is that you can't actually enforce this. You can through child protection and through welfare policies check up on children, but homeschooling is a big thing, particularly in Islamist and fundamentalist communities. So that's a significant issue. But also, ultimately, if they're not being charged, you can't enforce these women to go into disengagement programs. We saw from the arrivals back in Australia the type of communities that they're stepping back into, and those are communities that won't stand for magistrates in court, but also, critically here, don't believe in man-made law. There's a challenge of them stepping back into these extremist environments. It's that paradox of when something's working, you don't necessarily hear about its successes. But if it doesn't work, you definitely hear about the failures. I think for the most part, there are many cases of people going through these programs and never being heard from again within the system, which is a win. But there are also cases overseas, for example, where people have undertaken them, gone through the motions and then come out and continued to be extremist and radicalised and to carry out attacks. The critical element here is it's not just the size of the problem. Like, we're talking about a dozen or more people coming back, and we know that this has happened over time. We haven't heard from any of those original women that have come back into Australia over the last few years. This obviously has a lot of heated political attention at the moment. I think ultimately one of the key factors here is making sure that this never happens again, making sure that when there are conflicts overseas, more measures are taken to prohibit that movement to conflict zones to engage in this sort of activity.
1: Josh Roos of Deakin University, and this is the Religion and Ethics Report on ABC Radio National. Pope Leo's encyclical on the dangers of artificial intelligence includes a red light about the role of technology in the sex trafficking of women and children. The International Justice Mission is a faith-based organisation that fights modern slavery. It's one of several groups meeting in the Vatican this week. Bryony Camp is the head of campaigns for IJM Australia.
2: Well, we do have a representative there in Vatican City this week, and Gigi Tupas is presenting on behalf of International Justice Mission. She'll be having an audience with Pope Leo XIV in this coming week, and we're speaking about the importance of the Catholic Church's ongoing commitment to addressing modern slavery. That's part of what we see as a powerful global movement to bring justice and protection to people, millions and millions the world over, are affected by slavery and exploitation today.
1: IJM is a faith-based organisation. It's not a Catholic organisation. How much do you rely on voices like that of the Pope to kind of amplify the magnitude of this crisis? Because just remind us roughly around the world how many people are in forced labour or modern slavery.
2: Well, the latest global estimates are 50 million, and that's according to the IOM, ILO and Walk Free. That's actually more people than at any other point in human history, including before slavery was legally abolished. This conference in the Vatican is really important. You know, it comes at an historic time where the Pope has actually made an apology on behalf of the Catholic Church.
1: Yeah, you referenced his apology for slavery. It was in the context of his statement on artificial intelligence. We hear these terrible stories about the way children's images are turned into this stomach-churning pornography. Does AI aid and abet this crime, or could AI help combat it?
2: Well, both of those things are true. Sadly, it didn't take very long for new and emerging technology like generative AI to start harnessing publicly available images of children who may have been posted online by their parents or family members or even generated themselves, and actually warping that into child sexual abuse material, which is illegal content, of course. That has become a rapidly growing form of child abuse material available online. The Australian Federal Police have an enormous role, actually, trying to identify children who are at immediate risk of harm because they receive cyber tips through the Australian Centre to Counter Child Exploitation in Brisbane. And they're working with their state and territory police counterparts to identify children who are subjected to trafficking in places like the Philippines and in other global south countries. But the huge job they have now is trying to sort between what is actually generative AI child abuse material and what is a child who is in urgent need of rescue today.
1: Yeah. A lot of that focus, of course, is in the global south. You've just started a new campaign to strengthen local justice systems. Does this imply that a lot of legal systems in the global south are just not fit for purpose when it comes to fighting human exploitation and especially child exploitation?
2: Yeah, in a lot of developing countries, what IJM has seen over 30 years is that countries that are less economically developed struggle to consistently enforce the law. And what we see is that vulnerable people like children in the Philippines and elsewhere around the world are actually subjected to crimes that are transnational, like online sexual exploitation of children, and that Too often, those crimes go unpunished, and what develops is a culture of impunity. And in a crime like online sexual

0: exploitation, that impunity exists both in the Philippines, where adults are able to traffic children to produce this illegal content online for paying offenders, in countries like Australia, who are hiding in live video calls. Mm. What we see with AI and the development of safety technology is a new capacity to proactively detect this illegal content, even in live video calls, which before today has been very difficult.
1: Yeah, so it might be one of the few bright spots where AI can actually assist in liberating people from, and particularly children, from this situation.
0: Well, that's right. And we think that should be a mandatory requirement, actually, of any video call service, because this crime is so prolific. It's 1 in 100 children in the Philippines, and that's just one country in the APAC region.
1: Yeah, you mentioned the Philippines a lot, and for good reason. The most recent data out of the Philippines is still 2 or 3 years old, but it points to Australia being, and Australians being, persistent offenders in this regard, in the sexual exploitation of children. What does the latest available data tell us, Bryony?
0: Well, year on year, the Australian Centre to Counter Child Exploitation reports increasing referrals from the National Centre for Missing and Exploited Children. They relate to actual and suspected instances of online child abuse. Now, that relates to ISPs in Australia. The job of law enforcement is to follow up on those perpetrators. Historically, this had manifested itself as commercial sexual exploitation, where offenders in Australia might travel to the Philippines and offend against a child in person. Now, IJM, since 2005, had been working on countering that crime type in bars and brothels and on the streets. And across 3 cities, we saw a reduction in the rate of commercial sexual exploitation of children of between 72 and 85%.
1: Right, so big success stories there, but does technology undermine that success?

0: line and ended up controlling her situation and that of her younger sisters and cousins into providing these live video sex shows for paying offenders around the world.
1: Right.
0: It's highly likely some of those would have been in Australia. She was fortunately rescued by law enforcement in partnership with IJM, and we had the privilege of representing her case in the court through a pro bono lawyer at IJM. Her trafficker received 15 years imprisonment through a plea bargaining arrangement. She then went through a long-term aftercare through social workers at a shelter along with her younger relatives. Today, she's a young mother. She's studying a Bachelor of Hospitality Management. She even travelled to Australia and called on the Australian government to pass stronger online safety laws because it's unacceptable that offenders in our country can so easily commission the live-streamed abuse of a child offshore, and it's so hard to detect.
1: When you talk about strengthening public justice systems, and we'll put a link to IJM's website at our website where people can read and support this campaign because it is the focus of your current campaign. What is lacking in not just the Philippines, but what is lacking in a lot of global South countries? Is it an awareness? Is it holes in the law that simply can't comprehend that slavery still exists?
0: Well, what we find is that in each of these countries, they have unique challenges. And I should say the Philippines government has come an awfully long way.
1: Yeah.
0: You know, they're really starting to take ownership of this crime in their own country, and right up to the president have committed to ending online sexual exploitation of children. Oftentimes it comes down to capacity development for law enforcement officers, having improved skills and resources to conduct investigations, to locate children at risk or vulnerable people. It comes down to judicial training and survivor-led trauma-informed courtroom practices. Because if you could imagine a child having to testify in front of their traffickers about what happened to them, how much a child would be willing to put themselves in that situation. And that can, for example, result in a case even not going to trial. Mm. And so through something like a video disclosure, magistrates in the Philippines are now accepting that as court admissible evidence. And so when we start to see there are more investigations, more prosecutions and more sentencing, there is a deterrent impact in the community that says, this is no longer a safe form of exploitation, if I could use that word. This has become a risky business. Yeah. And that's where we want to get to.
1: Bryony Camp of the International Justice Mission. There's a link to their work at our website. And you're with me, Andrew West. As wars continue in the Middle East, Africa and Europe, voices for peace still try to break through. One of the most prominent is the Religious Society of Friends, or the Quakers. They won a Nobel Peace Prize after World War II, but how realistic is their vision in 2026? Joyce Ajuluni is General Secretary of the American Friends Service Committee, a Quaker agency. She was in Australia recently.
2: Quakers believe in several testimonies: nonviolence, peace, integrity, community, stewardship, equality. Equality is key because we believe that there is that of God, or that there is that of the divine in every person. When we look at our work globally, we need to keep that front and center, that everybody has that same worth in them and it needs to be preserved and protected.
1: That is an exemplary list of qualities. No one on paper is going to disagree with it. Who do the Quakers see as the main challenge to this ideology or this thinking in today's world?
2: We don't call them enemies, but we call them perhaps systems of domination and oppression that need to be dismantled and need to be challenged. Systems that are greedy and are corrupt and prioritize power over human need. These are the systems that use military force against the innocents for gain that is making the powerful more powerful. And so I think that is the system that we're trying to dismantle, is the system that dehumanizes people and makes them more vulnerable.
1: Where are we seeing that today, Joyce?
2: Where are we not seeing it today?
1: Yeah.
2: wherever you look in the world, there are communities who are struggling to make ends meet, who are struggling.

0: From climate injustice, who are struggling from military force and wars, genocide, from the greed of corporations profiting on their backs. Wherever you look in the world, you find those communities who are also struggling from racial injustice. In the United States, we're seeing a lot of black and brown people put in prisons and in detention.
1: Yeah. What religious alliances are the Quakers building?
0: Religious alliances for us are critical because we feel that the faith community has an important role to play, have an important voice in this moment. This is where our moral compass comes from. As a faith community, be it with the Muslim community, with the Jewish community, the Christian community, in the United States, AFSC works very much in concert with the interfaith community. On the issue of Palestine, we are a part of an interfaith group. Churches for Middle East Peace is another group that we liaise with very strongly, trying to get our faith community to dig in a little deeper into what their faith is asking them to do, to stand by those who are oppressed. Mm-hmm. Love thy neighbor, because it has a transformative power to make change.
1: The obvious question, though, the obvious rejoinder to this, though, Joyce, is we have what appear to be intractable conflicts in the world today. The most obvious one right now, the war on Iran. Mm-hmm. In Iran, you've got a very oppressive theocratic regime. The attacks on Iran, though, a very questionable international law on what the United States and Israel is doing. What is the Quaker response to the mm-hmm. Iran problem?
0: I think it's the same answer we give to any war. Quakers have opposed wars since our establishment. In AFSC's history, we took the lead in the anti-war movement during the Vietnam War, Iraq, and as of late, the genocide in Gaza and the war on Iran. We believe that peace is never attained through war. And war begets more war. Violence begets more violence. And that's, you know, starting yet another cycle. Our message has always been reverting to dialogue, diplomacy to resolve conflict and issues. But at the same time, we don't look at it from just let's bring people together without really also naming the oppressive systems that are at play. And I think that's, Iran is one example. Palestine is another example. We have in Palestine oppression for over seven decades. And we have been there as AFSC witnessing. And we have a role as a faith community to witness and to speak truth of what we see.
1: I'm thinking also of, and we're now almost 5 years into it, the Russia-Ukraine conflict. How do you impress upon a Vladimir Putin a Quaker worldview? How do you persuade someone like Vladimir Putin?
0: The persuasion, whether Putin or any leader in the world that is engaged in war and conflict, is to look at history. We know that in the Russia-Ukraine war, what it has created is yet another generation of people who hate the other. And I think that is my message to world leaders, is that it's never the answer because it puts us back generations and generations.
1: But Joyce, is it literally that Quakers, other people of faith, literally, as they have done in previous conflicts, put themselves in the path of tanks, put themselves...
0: Absolutely, yeah. And I think that's what I always say, extraordinary times require extraordinary effort. And we do need to not just speak truth to power, but disrupt those systems, dismantle those systems. And it does mean that sometimes we do have to put ourselves out there. That is the message that we always want to send out to communities, that there is another alternative to war, and that is diplomacy, and that is dialogue, and that is nonviolent resistance. And we don't want to forget that resistance to oppressive systems is enshrined in international humanitarian law. Even armed resistance is. We don't go that far as a Quaker organization, but we offer the alternative model.
1: Let's talk about another conflict that's been brought to the streets of America, and that is the clashes over immigration. Tell me about

0: the Quaker community in Costa Rica that has now become a haven, though, for many people who've been deported from the United States.
1: I love to talk about that. And this is sort of a classic example. Because AFSC works both domestically in the United States and globally in Latin America, we have staff in Costa Rica. When the Trump administration deported around 200 immigrants from the United States to Costa Rica, our staff there worked with other coalition members to convince the government to release them from detention, to allow those to move freely in the country. But then once that happened, our staff noticed that they have no one to take care of them. We connected them with the friends, the Quakers, in Monteverde, in that mountain top community in Monteverde, which is where there was a group of Quakers who run a school and there's a cheese farm, and they took them in and they provided them, they raised money, they provided them shelter, they provided them food and opportunity to work and make some wages. But I see that in the United States, where a lot of our meeting houses, i.e. our churches, have become sanctuaries for those under the threat of detention. So you see that Quakers continue to protect those who are most vulnerable.
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13: Hi, Frank Kelly here, and coming up on the Radio National Hour, I'll take you to the city of Goma in the Democratic Republic of Congo, where Médecins Sans Frontières is rapidly deploying its emergency response teams to ground zero of the Ebola outbreak. And Australia's housing debate stuck on questions around prices and supply, but beneath that is a bigger question about who housing is actually for. Could a massive expansion of social and affordable housing reshape the system and our society? That's coming up after the news.

0: Good evening. This is ABC News with Jonathan Beal. Two men are due to face a sentencing hearing this month after being found guilty of killing a man in WA's southwest. Raymond Smith died during a home invasion at Greenbushes in 2023. Two men accused of his murder had been on trial in the Supreme Court. James Hunt has today been found guilty of murdering the 68-year-old. Paul May has been found guilty of manslaughter. A third man involved in the burglary gave evidence at their trial. Hunt and May did not react as the verdicts were read out. They're scheduled for a sentencing hearing on the 15th. Three people have been charged in WA with attempting to smuggle a Queensland fugitive out of Australia. On Monday, WA's Joint Organised Crime Task Force arrested the trio and the fugitive after intercepting a luxury yacht off the coast of Exmouth in the Pilbara. The 32-year-old Queensland fugitive, an alleged bikie gang member, appeared in a Perth court on Tuesday and was remanded in custody. A man and a woman, both from Queensland, have been charged with attempted people smuggling. A third person, who allegedly drove the fugitive to Exmouth, has also been charged. A now 18-year-old girl who spent almost 5 days waiting in a southwest hospital emergency department for a mental health bed says she's speaking out to ensure a similar situation does not happen again. Maddie was aged 17 when she was admitted to Busselton Hospital after two suicide attempts. She spent 5 days in the ED before being transferred to a mental health care unit in Joondalup. Maddie says she felt hopeless when she was admitted at Busselton.
1: I don't know, I just want the experience for other people to be better, and all hopefully I'm going to try and get into nursing so then I can make other people's experiences better and work on a psych ward and work with, in the emergency department with kids like me.
0: WA's health minister has apologised to Maddie over what she says was an unacceptable delay. If you or someone you know needs help, you can call Lifeline on 13 11 14. The WA government says it's revising exemption orders which allow Alcoa to clear land while its operations are being assessed by the Environmental Protection Authority. The US miner is exempt from most of the state's environmental laws and is instead regulated under mining management plans which are approved by the government every 5 years. The Environment Minister, Matthew Swinburne, says the new exemption orders will better align with the renewed management plan.
2: We are in discussions with Alcoa over how that will precisely look, so it's a bit preemptive to actually say what exactly will happen, but the goal here is for better environmental protection.
0: An ABC investigation has revealed neo-Nazi leader and convicted criminal Thomas Sewell is covertly broadcasting hateful views from a multi-million dollar Melbourne home he's renting from wealthy sympathisers. Lucy Carter has the story.
3: You know, it does tell us the...
4: An ABC News Verify investigation has established that Thomas Sewell is posting anti-Semitic and homophobic rants on social media weeks after his organisation, the National Socialist Network, was formally listed as a hate group by the federal government. The neo-Nazi leader has attempted to disguise himself by wearing an Anglo-Saxon mask, but cross-checking of visual features proves it is the convicted criminal speaking. In response to questions about the videos and whether they constitute hate speech under the federal government's new laws, a spokesperson for the Home Affairs Minister, Tony Burke, said, "Our agencies are constantly monitoring for any potential breaches."
0: In breaking news, a child has died after two vehicles collided in Perth southeast this afternoon. Police say they received reports around 3:15 of a crash at the intersection of Garden Street and Boardman Road in Canning Vale. Emergency services took an adult and two children to hospital. One of the children has since died. Sport: West Coast recruit Brandon Stasevich will play his first game for the AFL club in Saturday night's clash against Port Adelaide at Perth Stadium. The 26-year-old has not featured at AFL level since he was part of Brisbane's premiership-winning side last September. Stasevich returned to WA after playing 132 games for the Brisbane Lions and was added to the Eagles leadership group in January. He's played in the West Coast's last two WAFL matches as he built up his fitness following knee and calf injuries. Perth's weather, sunny tomorrow with light winds, a forecast maximum of 19 degrees after a low of 6, currently 13.4. ABC News, it's 6:05.
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0: Hello, I'm Frank Kelly, and this is the Radio National Hour, coming to you from the land of the Gadigal people of the Eora Nation in Sydney. Coming up, the Director General of the WHO says controlling the spread of Ebola in Central Africa is everybody's business. Yet governments are slashing their foreign aid budgets. In a moment, I'll take you to the city of Goma, where Médecins Sans Frontières is rapidly deploying emergency teams in one of the world's toughest environments. Also ahead, for decades, Australia's treated social housing as a safety net, something small, residual and tightly rationed. But what if solving our housing crisis means thinking much bigger and putting social and affordable housing at the centre of the system? And imagine stepping into a classroom filled with angry teenage boys being held on remand, but desperate for a shot at a different life.
1: Jimmy was 15. His family had been ripped apart by drugs. He'd had 50 changes of address since the age of seven. I started reading. I only got a sentence in, and Jimmy stopped me and asked, "You read with your daughter?" And then he said to me, "I really want to learn how to read.
0: I really want to learn how to read." When former sports reporter Ralph Jackman swapped the newsroom for a classroom in a youth detention centre,

0: It was like an extreme sport that he hadn't signed up for. But the experience changed his life and his attitudes on opportunity. Now he's penned a memoir about everything he learned in this classroom of life. Ralph Jackman joins me later this hour. First today to the growing Ebola emergency in the Democratic Republic of Congo. The exact number of cases and deaths are fluctuating, but the WHO said on Tuesday there were 321 confirmed cases in this Congo outbreak and 48 deaths so far. The virus is also infecting people in neighbouring Uganda, with 15 confirmed cases there and one death. The number of suspected cases is much higher. There are currently no approved drugs that treat the rare species of Ebola responsible for this outbreak, the Bundibugyo strain. There's also no vaccine, and the WHO says it could take 9 months before there is one ready to test on humans. Sadly, we've been here before. The DRC was the epicentre of the last Ebola outbreak in 2018, which killed more than 2,000 people. MSF was working in the country then and during previous Ebola outbreaks, and now they're in the midst of another emergency deployment, which is being coordinated by Anastasia Sholonok. She's MSF's Humanitarian Affairs Coordinator for the DRC, and she joins me from Goma in the east of the country. Anastasia, welcome to the Radio National Hour.
1: Yes, hello. Thank you so much for having me today.
0: So the numbers of reported cases of this outbreak still in the hundreds, Anastasia, and they seem to be shifting around a lot. What's your understanding? How many confirmed cases are there?
1: So as of the official numbers we have from 2nd of June, we actually have 344 confirmed Ebola cases in DRC, with 60 confirmed deaths as of the 2nd of June, with 116 suspected patients being investigated in terms of contact tracing and so on and so forth, and also 173 suspected patients in isolation as of 2nd of June.
0: So that number of suspected cases, that's dropped a lot. I think the other day it was close to 1,000. Why is that? Is it because we're getting better testing kits finally, or what's responsible for that, what looks like good news anyway?
1: Yes, it is. As of end of May, we were approaching nearly 1,000 suspected cases and more than actually 200 suspected deaths. But according to official numbers, all the negative cases were just removed out of this general summary of cases, and that's why we are around 350 cases, confirmed cases right now in DRC. So it's also related to the better testing capacity and the results we got in the last days.
0: So we're catching up with this in effect. I mean, you've been here before. MSF has dealt with a number of Ebola outbreaks. How do you read these signs, this number of confirmed cases, this number of 60 deaths and this diminishing number of suspected cases? What does that tell you about this outbreak?
1: Right now, it's very difficult to have a clear understanding of the situation. And we don't have a lot of clarity why so many cases went undetected for several weeks. Mm-hmm. Because the surveillance and early detection were not necessarily in place when everything started in Ituri province. And also the Ebola outbreak disease spread to neighboring Uganda and South Sudan. And right now, everything is being put in place to make sure that we are tracing the contacts and reinforcing the surveillance overall. So right now, it's very difficult to say how it's going to evolve, unfortunately.
0: And I understand that MSF, with local health authorities, were the first to detect this outbreak. So you've been on this from the start. You've had a presence, the Médecins Sans Frontières has had a presence in the Democratic Republic of Congo for a long time and responded to other Ebola outbreaks. Were you ready for this one? Was the country response and the global response, has it been fast enough in your view?
1: So indeed, yes, MSF has been present in DRC for almost 50 years now. So we have been supporting the Ministry of Health and health authorities overall through the different outbreaks and for different conflicts going on in Eastern DRC and DRC overall. So basically, it's not our first response here. So the Ministry of Health has a great level of expertise in terms of

0: outbreak response. However, because of the international funding context as well, it's getting more challenging right now to get enough supplies, being logistical or medical supplies in country. So right now, this Ebola outbreak is actually coming on top of ongoing conflicts in Eastern DRC. And the thing is that right now we have a lot of population displacement also in different provinces. So we really need to reassure that all the preventive measures, all the surveillance and contact tracing are being put in place properly to make sure to try to curb this outbreak disease right now.
1: Now, that's an awful lot of challenges you just listed there. I understand, you know, what you told us there is that the Ministry of Health in DRC has a lot of experience with these outbreaks. There have been many before. But does it have a lot of capacity to respond to them? Are they able to mobilise quickly, given all those challenges you just talked about, particularly the ongoing conflict at this point in the area?
0: Mm-hmm. Unfortunately, the health systems overall in DRC has been weakened by different consequences, be it of the conflict or not having enough supplies, not having enough health personnel who has to sometimes flee the conflicts and so on and so forth. And also in terms of supplies overall in country, we are lacking drugs overall, testing kits and so on and so forth, along with all the personal protective equipment, for instance, for this particular Ebola disease outbreak. So the thing is that the health system overall was under a lot of pressure even before this Ebola disease outbreak. So it's another crisis that somehow the health system needs to absorb. Otherwise, in terms of health authorities and how the community is engaging also in this Ebola outbreak response, we have a lot of different volunteers also coming from the Red Cross, the Congolese Red Cross, here helping also the health authorities. We have different NGOs, we have MSF and so on and so forth. But right now what is very important is to have a collective and coordinated approach to make sure that we're somehow trying to control this Ebola disease outbreak.
1: And Tedros Adhanom Ghebreyesus, the Director General of the WHO, has been there on the ground in the DRC to help with that, I think, coordination and to get the message out, as I said in the intro, that this Ebola outbreak is everybody's business. Do you feel, does MSF feel like everybody is responding? The supplies you mentioned that are coming in, are enough of them coming in? Are the NGOs and the medical teams that you need, are they able to get into the country given the ongoing conflict and the suspicions too amongst many of the locals?
0: Obviously, we will never have enough supplies, unfortunately, but I think everyone is doing its best to try to bring in, be it health personnel or emergency teams, logistical and medical supplies in country. But obviously, because of the airport closures and shutdowns, for instance, it somehow slowed the pace of these emergency interventions in country. And as we have seen from previous Ebola outbreaks in DRC, closing the airports and the borders might be counterproductive in the end. Mm. And it's not necessarily the best measure that we can put in place to improve the situation overall. Closing airspace is not the most effective way to contain it. And right now, we have seen that a lot of partners are calling to get more funds in country to be able also to respond to it. But as a previous lesson learned from MSF, it's also very important right now to continue to sustain the existing healthcare services. It means that more practically speaking, we need to still support the existing healthcare system and Ministry of Health to make sure that we don't have any other diseases spreading out And that the population suffers from insufficient or inaccessible healthcare services overall.
1: And this is a lesson from previous outbreaks, isn't it? That the health system was overtaken by the Ebola response and other diseases then spread.
0: Yes, exactly.
1: You're listening to the Radio
0: National Hour. So Ebola is not...
1: My guest is Anastasia Shkolonok. She is working to coordinate the MSF's humanitarian response to the Ebola outbreak on the ground. She's joining me from Goma in the DRC, the Democratic Republic of Congo. That level of response you just outlined there is enormous. And as you indicated earlier, this outbreak comes at a time when global investment in international aid is in decline. The Trump administration shut down almost completely USAID funding. The United States has withdrawn from WHO and taken all its funding. It was the major funder. Other significant international donors have pulled back their levels. And reportedly, WHO has been forced to slash its budget by more than 20%. Are you feeling that or seeing that on the ground in terms of this international response, Anastasia?
0: It's quite difficult to say that all the funding cuts have a direct correlation with the situation right now, but MSF has been warning about the progressive collapse of the health system in Eastern DRC for years now. So right now we're trying also to better understand what kind of impact do the overall US and other donors funding cuts have in country. But it's true that it just came in at the worst possible moment for Eastern DRC because of the ongoing conflicts, insecurity, massive displacement and overall humanitarian needs that are not that are only increasing right now.
1: And we've seen tensions spread, we've seen tensions in and around some of the treatment centres there because there is distrust amongst local communities and people are nervous about it. But we've also seen tensions spread to Kenya in response to the proposal from the US to set up a Ebola quarantine site there to treat and isolate US citizens. In previous outbreaks, the United States has evacuated infected citizens back to mainland America for treatment. But the US Secretary of State, Marco Rubio, told a cabinet meeting last week that the US must keep potential Ebola patients out of the country. He said, and I quote, "We cannot and will not allow any cases of Ebola to enter the US." What do you think of that attitude from America towards this international humanitarian crisis and America's willingness to help?
0: Yes, I mean, I'm not the best place to respond to this particular question because I'm not working for US government, for instance, or for the America First Global Health Strategy either, or for Kenyan government as well. So I can speak for what is happening in DRC as a humanitarian, but unfortunately I can't provide any political views on these particular measures. On the other hand, maybe to build on what we have learned here from the previous outbreaks in DRC, is that it's absolutely crucial to engage with the community overall, to hear the concerns, to make sure that we are responding also to their preoccupations overall and that the community is well informed about what is going to happen.
1: Anastasia, it's a huge job you've got ahead of you, and MSF is, as you say, you've been there 15 years, 50 years, you're well placed to try and deal with this and rein it in for all of us. Thank you very much for joining me.
0: Thank you so much.
1: Anastasia Shkolonok is Médecins Sans Frontières Humanitarian Affairs Coordinator for the Democratic Republic of Congo, the epicentre of this Ebola outbreak. She was joining us there from Goma in the east of the country. Coming up, when former sports reporter Ralph Jackman swapped the newsroom for a classroom in a youth detention centre in Melbourne, it was like an extreme sport that he hadn't signed up for, but the experience changed his life and his attitudes to opportunity and education. Now he's written a memoir about everything he learned in this classroom of life, so I hope you can stay with me for that interview with Ralph a little later. 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
1: This week on the Radio National Hour, we've been exploring some creative responses to the housing crisis. And one idea gaining renewed attention has actually been around for a very long time, and that's dramatically expanding social and affordable housing. It's something that many comparable countries do at a far greater scale than we do here in Australia. Countries like France, the UK and the Netherlands have three, four, even five times the amount of social housing than Australia has. And in doing so, they've created a much larger buffer against the kind of rent surges we're now seeing here. In Australia, rents have climbed to record highs in recent years, and that's placed increasing strain on households. Yet social and affordable housing is still largely seen as a last resort safety net, and there's nowhere near enough of it. What if it became a core part of our housing system instead? What impact might that have on renting, on living standards, and on our housing market more broadly? Well, Hal Pawson is an emeritus professor of housing research at UNSW. He has spent literally decades studying exactly that question. Hal, welcome to the Radio National Hour.
5: Yes, thanks for having me on.
1: It's good to speak with you again, Hal. Let's start with the basics because, you know, when policymakers talk about social and affordable housing, I feel like affordable housing is the late arrival into that clause. What do these terms actually mean and what's the distinction?
5: Well, social housing, that's a sort of jargon way of talking about public housing and the low income targeted version of community housing. Affordable housing is a much smaller thing in Australia. The definition of that is usually housing that's really targeted at low-income workers or essential workers, and the rent is usually set at some discount to market level, often 75 or 80% of the market rent for an equivalent dwelling. So that is moderately subsidised, moderately more affordable than market housing. Social housing is much lower cost form of housing, and it's targeted to people with much lower incomes.
1: I'll come back to social housing, but just on affordable housing, because again, I think it's really in the last 10 years or so that it's entered the debate here in Australia and the policy here in Australia. And you're right, we're talking about essential workers because our capital cities have got so expensive that teachers, nurses, firefighters, for instance, can't afford to rent in them. So how does it work and is it actually working?
5: Well, affordable housing, yes, you're right, is relatively recent on the scene. We started looking at this in Australia probably about 15 years ago. The Rudd government introduced a new program at that time, around about 2009, called National Rental Affordability Scheme. And maybe in parallel with that, we've had state governments which have been using the planning system to require developers of primarily market housing, but to require a small proportion of housing to be included in some market housing developments as one of the conditions for getting development approval when you're building a new project. But the federal government more recently has come back into the scene here, and the Housing Australia Future Fund, which is the Albanese government's flagship social and affordable housing program, that includes direct subsidy as well as these sort of state level policies which are using the planning system rather than direct financial assistance.
1: And when you say, just to be clear, direct subsidy, that means government paying developers to carve out, say, 10% of the places they're building in high rise or whatever it is in our inner cities to have these reduced market rents. Is that right?
5: Well, this carving out of a limited proportion of a bigger scheme, that's the affordable housing through the planning system model through states. The way that the federal government is using the Housing Australia Future Fund to produce something fairly similar is making contracts with community housing providers for annual subsidies usually over a 25-year period to bridge the gap between the cost of providing that housing and the rents that are going to be collected by the community housing provider when they're charging it at less than the market rate.
1: Right. So in places like Sydney, Hal, even a 25% discount on rent, and that's probably a relatively typical discount on so-called affordable housing, still means a property's pretty expensive. So does it work in an expensive city like Sydney? Who's actually benefiting from all these affordable homes at the moment?
5: Yeah, I mean, I think you've hit the nail right on the head that in moderately or highly expensive areas, even a discounted to market charge 25% below the market rate, especially if you're remembering that this market rate sort of benchmark is based on brand new housing. So that's already higher than many rents in existing housing. So yes, you're absolutely right. For example, in the city of Sydney, the median rent is around $1,100 a week. And so a 25% discount on that is still over $800. And yeah, that to a lot of people sounds like a very high price to be paying for your housing.
1: Well, it is. It is a very high price to be paying for your housing.
5: Yeah.
1: You'd have to be earning a fair whack of money every year, wouldn't you? What would your annual salary have to be?
5: You would need to be earning over $140,000 a year before you were able to rent that home without spending more than 30% of your total income on rent. And that is the usual benchmark that's used in housing policy as a sort of as an indicator of the maximum level above which, if you're spending money on rent that's above 30% of your income, that's really pushing you into a situation where you probably can't afford basic essentials.
1: You're listening to the Radio National Hour. This week, we're taking a look at some different responses, maybe creative responses, you might call them, to Australia's housing crisis, and asking whether expanding social and affordable housing could play a bigger role. Hal Pawson is my guest. He's Emeritus Professor of Housing Research at UNSW. Let's talk about social housing, because waiting times for social housing can stretch for many, many years. I've seen the latest figures out of Victoria, 65,000 people on the waiting list in Victoria, even higher than that in New South Wales, and that's a waiting list of literally years. So we're clearly not even close to meeting demand.
5: Certainly not. What we've seen historically is effectively a declining supply of social housing. So both public housing and community housing together nowadays make up about 4% of all housing in Australia. That's down from over 6% in the 1990s. But the effect of that is actually worse in terms of the demand which it's able to fulfill or the within the market, because over time, increasingly, people who live in social housing stay there. People who live in social housing in the 1980s or 1990s, it was still, at least for a few people, still a stepping stone to move on to home ownership in many cases. And over time, that's become more and more difficult to achieve. And very few people nowadays skip directly from social housing to home ownership. In fact, very few people in social housing will ever have a chance of home ownership.
1: Who's eligible for social housing in Australia?
5: So there are income qualifications, which is the main sort of basic eligibility requirement. Those income levels are usually in the range of $700-$900 a week. Mm. So they are really quite close to the minimum wage for a single person, or in fact, in one or two.

0: in the range of $700-$900 a week. Mm. So they are really quite close to the minimum wage for a single person, or in fact, in one or two states, they're below the minimum wage.
1: When you compare Australia to other nations, other OECD countries like the Netherlands, like Scotland, how far behind are we, or what's the difference in the scale? Because we're talking scale here, really, is the issue at the moment.
0: Yeah, well, I mean, these kinds of comparisons are difficult to make across countries, but the OECD does attempt to make the best job it can. And from that, we can see that the average social housing proportion of all housing is around 7%. So when Australia is down at 4%, we're some significant way below that average for the OECD norm. And as you said earlier, there are Northern European countries in particular, which have much, much higher levels. As you said, the UK, for example, around about 17% of all housing in the UK is social housing.
1: Hal, I don't know if you can answer this, but if Australia's at 4%, the OECD average is 7%, that difference of 3%, how many dwellings would that represent?
0: Well, we have a sector at the moment which is around about 400,000 homes, and it's been basically stuck more or less at that level or close to that level for about 30 years now, because really it was in the mid-1990s that the program of annual program of new public housing construction ceased. So the scale of addition that you would need to be equivalent to the international average would be around about 300,000 to 400,000 additional homes would be needed to get you there.
1: And that's 300,000 one-off? How many would you need to keep building every year?
0: Well, that's also an excellent question, because that's really where policy needs to assess what we need to be doing every, year by year by year, and how much it's going to cost. So we probably need to be building 10,000 plus per year just to stand still. And if we could actually build more than 10,000, we would be able to start to edge back up towards that higher target of 6 or 7% of all homes.
1: And this would be publicly funded housing. Is this what the Housing Australia Future Fund does? Is this what it's for? Is it exactly this model, the HAF?
0: Yeah, well, the Housing Australia Future Fund is the Albanese government's social and affordable housing program. And what's been currently committed is a program of 40,000 homes to be built over 5 years.
1: Social housing we're talking?
0: That's social and affordable.
1: Oh.
0: So half and half. Some of the states, or in fact most of the states, you know, very much to their credit, have stepped up during the 2020s so that they are also contributing to that national effort. And when you add all of that together, we are currently seeing a decade where there's a modest revival in investment into social housing and therefore in the construction that's coming out of that.
1: Okay, but not enough to get us where we need to be if we're looking at 7 to 8%.
0: We're just doing enough to prevent further decline for the time being. I'm afraid that's as good as it gets. But that's a decline that's been going on almost unbroken since the 1990s. So even arresting that decline and levelling it out, I think is something that 10 years ago we really wouldn't have imagined that was likely.
1: You're listening to Radio National Hour. My guest is Hal Pawson from UNSW. It's part of our series looking at different ways to tackle Australia's housing crisis. On that front, Hal, the Federal Housing Minister, Claire O'Neill, has framed social and affordable housing as a key part of boosting supply and easing pressure on renters. But across Sydney, Melbourne and Brisbane, the Anglicare's latest annual housing affordability snapshot shows about only 1 or 2% of rentals affordable for low-wage workers, what we were describing earlier as essential workers, and no houses available for people receiving income support. So that's people on Centrelink or disability payments. That's a horrifying statistic, I think. Anyway, where are these people living, Hal, if there's nowhere they can afford to rent?
0: Well, you're right. It is horrifying. And if you look at the sequence of Anglicare reports over the last...
1: They're
0: annually reporting on this for 7 or 8 years. And in most of these categories that they look at, the pattern has been, you know, getting somewhat worse every year. So what the Anglicare numbers are telling you is what's available in the market on a given day. This is a sort of one-day snapshot survey. They look at all of the rental properties that are advertised in the whole of the country.

0: And then they're comparing against what various different kinds of household could afford to pay if it was less than 30% of their income.
1: Yeah.
0: So there are a lot of people who are living in rental housing, which is costing them a lot more than 30% of their income.
1: So they're in what's called housing stress.
0: They're in housing stress. And if they're in the lower reaches of the income spectrum, that almost certainly means that there are other, what most of us would consider absolutely essential goods and services for living a basic life that they're unable to afford, you know, because they have to prioritise what they spend on rent.
1: Hal, when I was growing up in Adelaide, there was the Housing Trust of South Australia, South Australian Housing Trust, and I think every state had one. Do entities like that still exist? And if not, should governments rebuild that kind of permanent housing authority? If governments were serious about scaling it up, would that be a step towards a more durable long-term funding model, or is it going backwards?
0: Well, yes, there are sort of the descendant of the South Australian Housing Trust. It exists based in Adelaide, and every state and territory does have a housing authority, which is still the owner and manager of what is left of public housing. And yeah, I mean, certainly one way that we could go is to expand or retool those entities. And, you know, to some degree, that is what's happening, because most of the state level investment programs that we've seen over the last few years, a good deal of that investment that states are funding from their own resources is going into adding, belatedly, to the public housing stock. Some of it is being given out in grants to community housing. So that's a not-for-profit, you know, non-government version of social housing supply. And most of the funding in the federal Housing Australia Future Fund is going to that not-for-profit form of provision, which does have some, you know, beneficial features. So you could also decide to prioritise investment in this not-for-profit form of provision to an even greater extent than we are already doing through the federal programme.
1: And you could maintain a commitment to a stable funding line. I mean, as we've been talking, you and I, we've been going backwards and forwards between what used to be and then what happened in the 90s and then when the Rudd government had that national affordability scheme. So schemes come and go. Is that part of the problem here?
0: Very much so, yes. I mean, this is partly because of the unfortunate fact that there's, you know, only a limited amount of bipartisan consensus on whether social housing is needed at all. You know, there's certainly a fringe of the coalition and probably One Nation as well, which would argue that we should be relying wholly on the market here. And if we, you know, if we deregulate enough, then markets will be the best solution and government should get out of the way.
1: And just finally, Hal, we're having this conversation in the context of Australia's housing crisis. If governments did significantly expand social housing, what impact would that have on the broader rental market where prices have been soaring?
0: Well, I think if you were doing it on a big enough scale, it would start to flow through into the rent levels at the lower end of the rental market. And that would mean that people who were not even benefiting directly because of not being needy enough or not having quite a low enough income to qualify to get a tenancy offer, that they would still be benefiting because there would be a moderating effect on rents overall at the bottom of the market. You mentioned at the beginning that we've seen an extraordinary rent inflation in the last 5 or 6 years, but that's especially been true at the bottom end of the market. And one of the reasons for that is because historically or over the last 20 years or so, we haven't been investing in social housing the way that we should have. And if we are able to start doing that, then it will be something that moderates rents at the bottom of the private market.
1: And what about house prices and home ownership? Another point of contention in Australia, would a bigger social and affordable housing sector make a notable difference there? Would it take some of the pressure off by reducing demand?
0: It probably wouldn't have a big impact on the scope for first home ownership. The bigger effect that it would have, which is beneficial for the entire economy, is that it could form a more stable part of the housing system, which is more resilient to difficult market conditions. And what I mean by that is a part of the housing production system which can keep going even when the financial viability of building private market housing is in difficulties. And we're in that situation right now because we're in a situation where there are tens of thousands of approved apartment building developments. Planners have signed them off, but they're not starting because until they're financially viable, they can't get the development finance to get them off the ground. So in this situation, a bigger non-market housing element in our system will be a beneficial sort of stabilizing force for the housing system and for the economy.
1: Hal Porson, thank you very much for joining me.
0: Thank you.
1: Hal Porson is an emeritus professor of housing research at UNSW, and as you could hear, an expert in this whole area of social and affordable housing. He's been looking at it for decades. And if you've been enjoying our series looking at different ways to tackle Australia's housing crisis, make sure you tune in tomorrow too, because I'm going to be speaking about housing cooperatives and what we can learn from Scandinavian countries about making housing not just cheaper, but also more empowering and community-focused. That's coming up tomorrow on the Radio National Hour. Teaching is a noble profession, that's what they say. And if that's the case, then teaching kids who've slipped through the cracks and been let down by society is positively heroic. Ralph Jackman used to be a sports reporter for the ABC, but in 2019, he decided to swap the studio and the stadiums for the classroom. And not just any classroom either. One of the toughest in the country, Parkville College, which is part of the Parkville Youth Detention Centre in Inner Melbourne. And now he's written a book about this rather extreme experience. It's called Detention. Ralph, welcome to the Radio National Hour.
2: Thank you very much, Fran.
1: Ralph, journalism and teaching, they're pretty different industries. What prompted this drastic career change?
2: Yeah, you're right. They are very different. I'd always thought about teaching, but a childhood dream of mine had been to be a sports reporter. And
1: Isn't it everyone's, Ralph?
2: I think, yeah, it may well be a bit of a boring dream, isn't it? But an opportunity came up in my mid-20s to pursue that path. I did a broadcasting course in Perth. I got a job at the ABC in Perth and had a fabulous career in Perth, in London, and New York. Towards the end, I thought I need a new challenge, set up a production company, which didn't work out. And at that point, my wife suggested, you know, with two young kids and a hefty mortgage, it may be time to return to the idea of teaching a solid
1: profession. Job.
2: That's right, yeah.
1: Well, it is something drastic that you did. In fact, when you went into teaching, I wonder, did you always intend to go in at the pointy end, teaching in a juvenile detention centre?
2: No, it certainly wasn't my idea. You mentioned in the intro about, you know, the nobility of the profession. My main motive was just to get a job when I left college. There are plenty of people I worked with who do want to go into youth justice, who have that drive and that passion. But for me, I qualified with a history degree. I expected a job perhaps in one of the new schools in the outer suburbs of Melbourne as a history teacher. But I noticed this job came up for Parkville College. I started reading about the school and something resonated with me. I'd had an amazing experience in New York volunteering at a school in Harlem, and the school serviced a, you know, traditionally disadvantaged population, and working one-on-one helping those students prepare their college entrance essays was so inspiring. It sort of replanted that teaching seed in my brain. So at the interview at Parkville as well, I just got the sense that these people were on the same page as me and that they spoke with such passion about what they were doing. And I left thinking, I want to work here.
1: Ralph, what was it like entering Parkville on your first day, entering that classroom?
2: Well, I mean, before I even got to the classroom, I was scared stiff. You know, I entered the walkthrough airport-level security, went to the key room. The first thing I heard was two colleagues chatting about a mate who'd been hit over the head and had had stitches put in. Then I entered remand where I was teaching. The first voice I heard was from over my shoulder, and the boy said, "I'm going to

0: Fabia. And I looked over my shoulder, and thank God the voice was coming from a lock cell. I then went to a meeting. The general manager of the precinct addressed us, and she said, "Teachers, I'd like to apologise. This is a very unsettled time in the precinct's history. We've got a number of staff and students recovering from serious facial fractures." And at that point, I felt like, you know, where's the nearest exit? But fortunately, I had an incredible experience later that day, which kind of settled my nerves.
1: What was that experience?
0: So we had two classes a day there, and in the afternoon there was only one student who agreed to come up. I called him Jimmy in the book. The other students all declined my invitation. I won't say on this program what words they used. But Jimmy was 15. His family had been ripped apart by drugs.

0: And he goes, "Oh, Ralph, I'm getting out on Friday." I said, "Oh, that's great, Jimmy. Are you going to go back to your dad's?" And he goes, "Oh, depends what's happening in his court case." And, you know, that little session with Jimmy just made me realise, oh, no, I have come to the right place. I can make a contribution here.
1: That's an incredible story. And I think you did have success with Jimmy and his reading, and you had success with Ahmed and his appetite for learning about business and finance. You were able to help with both of these. In your experience more broadly over the time you were there, Ralph, did most of the kids genuinely want to change their lives, make a difference in their own lives?
0: Yeah, one thing that did surprise me was how much they talked about their hopes for the future. So, yeah, there was. The problem was that, unfortunately, education wasn't available to them every day because of the chronic staffing shortages in the precinct. A lot of them were locked in their rooms, so denied that chance for schooling. But it was a huge team effort there. It wasn't just the school. You know, there was amazing work by the youth justice workers. And, you know, I talk in the book a little bit about the importance of, you know, education there in its broader sense. You know, not just what happens in the classroom, but the role models that these boys are exposed to.
1: Yeah, and you use all sorts of devices to try and keep them interested and keep them learning. And, you know, and in that when they do talk, some of it, I mean, you've already detailed some quite confronting experiences, but, you know, I felt you're teaching them Scrabble, and you describe the Scrabble sets with no stands for the letters because they've all been turned into shivs, which is, if you don't know, everyone out there, it's a homemade knife. Another point, a student says as an aside, because he's frustrated, "I'll have to smoke a teacher," in other words, kill a teacher. I mean, the boys just tell you these things like they're normal. No, did you ever get used to that? And were you ever frightened of that?
0: Early on, I was a bit frightened. There were some close calls early on, which I detail in the book. But you're so right. There were tiny, tiny moments that just have still stayed with me. And another one was the time that there was a box of family assorted biscuits in the office, and one of the boys said, "Oh, can I have one of the coffin-shaped ones?" And I had to ask him what the coffin-shaped one was, but it just was another reminder that the experience of these boys is, you know, completely different to, say, my upbringing.
1: I'm speaking with Ralph Jackman. His new book, Detention, is out today, which talks about his time as a teacher at a youth detention centre in Melbourne. Ralph, Victoria is the self-declared education state, but what you found at Parkville was that promise doesn't extend to every child in the state. I think you say in the book it wasn't until 2013 that Parkville Detention Centre even officially had a school. So it's That's an improvement right, yeah. where they're at. But still, it's not equal opportunity.
0: No. You know, I get that, you know, the Victorian Education Department, their goal is fair access for all, an education, an equal education for all. It's a very difficult goal, but there are so many reasons why, you know, some of these young people have missed out on schooling. You know, some of their like Jimmy's, their parents have been in and out of prison, or they've been in and out of residential care. Many of them have lived on the streets. So for some of them, there just isn't that. I grew up in, you know, the privileged bubble of Upper North Shore Sydney. So things were kind of laid out in front of me, my future. You know, we were always aware that there were different opportunities or different university courses, different career paths. But a lot of the boys that I taught, I was blown away that they had no idea what some of the opportunities were. And I really saw, saw things turn around when these boys realised that there is a future away from crime out there for them. A lot of them didn't realise that.
1: It was, I mean, what you've described and what you write in the book is it's a real baptism of fire for you as a new teacher going into a classroom like this. But also then COVID struck. It was in COVID. And towards the end of your 2 years working at Parkville, you were really concerned with the way the boys were treated. You were concerned for their human rights. It's as stark as that, being kept in lockdown for up to, I think, 20.

0: 3 hours a day because of staff shortages. Tell me about the flow-on effects of those lockdowns and what they have on young men in detention.
1: Yeah, so it was during COVID, but I don't think it's restricted to COVID, the use of isolation and solitary confinement. But I'd heard a lot of teachers in my first year complaining about breaches of human rights, and I just had my head down. I just wanted to teach. But in my

0: You know, if another student spoke out of turn, he'd tell them to shut up and listen to the teacher. And Liam, I spoke to him over the course of a week when there were a lot of lockdowns, and I gradually saw his deterioration. He started the week quite chirpy, you know, when are we going to be able to come up to class? And by the end of the week, he was swearing at people, abusing people. I'd never heard these words come out of his mouth, and they just sounded like desperate cries for me. And I thought, you know, this is what happens when you lock these kids who have acute trauma, when you lock them up day after day, hour after hour.
1: You did your best. You tried hard. You requested and got a sit-down meeting with the general manager of the Parkville Justice Precinct, and you laid it all out for her, talked about human rights breaches, but she wasn't having it, was she?
0: No, she wasn't. And it really surprised me the course it took, because I felt that she effectively admitted in that meeting that solitary confinement is used in the precinct. She said at the time, oh, no, it's not solitary confinement because the boys have meaningful human contact. And I said, how do they have that? And she said, well, through the Stenophone, which is the antiquated kind of tannoy speaker system that they use to communicate with the boys in their room. And I didn't realise it at the time, but all the rules, the Mandela rules, the UN conventions around solitary confinement say that all human contact must be face-to-face without physical barriers. But I'd seen the deterioration of young people like Liam, and I'd heard stories from other teachers that some boys had even threatened suicide just so that they could have a youth justice worker at their door to speak to, who would be, you know, watching them constantly. So I saw the deterioration. I mean, you know, you go back 35 years, the Royal Commission into Aboriginal Deaths in Custody, you know, they spoke about how damaging it is, particularly for Aboriginal and Indigenous people to be locked up in solitary confinement. I saw how damaging it is to all young people in the precinct.
1: And yet, not only did you not get far, there was just a general sort of pushback. Did you feel like you made any step in that journey in the right direction while you were there?
0: No, I didn't make any headway at all.

0: What do you think could make a significant or real difference?
1: Well, I quoted Brendan Murray, the co-founder of the school, at the end of the book. Brendan Murray, back in 2017, was saying there's got to be effective oversight to ensure that education is delivered to these kids, that their basic human rights are upheld. That's been talked about for a long time. So I think that would go a long way. A genuinely independent oversight body would help in the precinct, but there's no simple solutions to these things. I think I understand the politicians have their own priorities, but I think it's a big mistake, this punitive approach that some state governments have adopted. There's no simple answers, but I think whatever the solutions are, they have to factor in the very acute circumstances of these young people, the very complex circumstances, of these young people. And, you know, we have to think long term. Rather than building new prisons or locking up young people for long

0: Are you still working towards helping kids who are at a disadvantage? What kind of teaching situation are you in now?
1: Yeah, so it's taken me a long time to get back into full-time teaching, but I am now at a school.
0: Because you weren't ready for it, or because you couldn't get a job?
1: It was a mixture. I was sick for a long time after Parkville and just sort of dipped my toe in the water with casual relief teaching. And, you know, finally I'm back sort of feeling that I can work full-time again, which is great. I'm at Saints College in North Melbourne, which I love. It's what we call a flexi school, so it's four kids who have dropped out of mainstream school. And some of the kids there have been in and out of youth justice. So it feels like a similar cohort to the boys I taught at Parkville, and it's, extremely rewarding.
0: At the end of the book, despite, you know, everything that you describe and went through and the difficulties and the challenges, you know, you write of your time at Parkville at the detention centre with a fair bit of warmth. You know, you were working there as a teacher, teaching these challenging boys, but I really wonder at the end what they taught you, Ralph, what you learned from your time there, and if you miss it.
1: Yeah, I mean, they taught me so much. I think I use the words like they taught me resilience, they taught me, you know, humour in the face of hardship. I talk about it in the book, but some of these kids have had horrendous childhoods, you know, the sort of childhoods that most of us can't imagine, and yet most of them are really trying to bounce back. They're really trying to make something of their lives. And given the opportunities, you know, I think almost all of them can do that.
0: Ralph, it's great work that you're doing. Thank you very much for joining me.
1: Thanks, Fran.
0: That's Ralph Jackman. And Ralph Jackman's book, Detention, is out now, published by Allen & Unwin. And that's it from me for tonight. Thank you so much for your company. I hope you can join me tomorrow. In the meantime, have a lovely evening. Good night.

0: Good evening, this is ABC News with Jonathan Beale. Three people have been charged in WA with attempting to smuggle a Queensland fugitive out of Australia. WA's Joint Organised Crime Task Force arrested the trio and the Queensland man on Monday after intercepting a luxury yacht off Exmouth. The 32-year-old Queensland fugitive, an alleged biker gang member, appeared in the Perth Magistrates Court on Tuesday and was remanded in custody. A man and a woman, both from Queensland, appeared in court in Carnarvon where they were charged with attempted people smuggling. A third person who allegedly drove the fugitive to the Exmouth boat ramp has also been charged. All three were refused bail and are due in court later this month. They are the first people in WA to be charged with attempted people smuggling. The WA government says it won't be increasing the amount available for power outage claims. The comment comes as thousands of homes remain without electricity after last weekend's storms. Residents affected by power outages lasting more than 12 hours can claim a service payment of $120. WA's Energy Minister, Amber-Jade Sanderson, says no changes will be made to the payment.
1: It's not designed to be full compensation for losing power in an extended outage. It's an acknowledgement of the inconvenience, and we recognise that there is significant inconvenience here.
0: The WA opposition's health spokeswoman says both the state and federal governments are failing regional communities when it comes to primary health care. The Midwest town of Kalbarri is set to lose its only general practitioner, meaning residents will have to make a two-hour drive to get an in-person appointment. Libby Mettams told ABC Radio Perth telehealth and pharmacies can never fully replace GPs, and the regions deserve funding for adequate primary care.
2: Quite clearly, there is a structural failure when it comes to delivering healthcare and, in particular, primary healthcare.
0: Aircraft are continuing to avoid Kuwaiti airspace following Iranian strikes on Kuwait. William Howard Evans has the details.
3: Kuwait's army says Iranian drones have hit its international airport, causing significant building damage and injuring a number of people. Earlier, the US military said it had launched so-called self-defense strikes on Iran overnight while shooting down ballistic missiles and drones fired at ships and Gulf countries. Gulf countries including

0: Kuwait have faced multiple attacks during the Middle East conflict. This latest aggression is encompassed by stalled ceasefire negotiations between Washington and Tehran, with talks on a deal to end the months-long war failing to advance over the weekend.
1: Ukrainian drones have struck an oil terminal and naval base in St. Petersburg hours before the Russian president's showcase economic forum got underway. The attack on St. Petersburg, Vladimir Putin's home city, and the location of the annual forum comes as both sides dial up strikes against one another. Grey smoke can be seen billowing over St. Petersburg's historic centre, and there have also been reports of loud explosions. Back home, the WA government has announced plans to spend more than $17 million to encourage the recycling of solar panels and the safe disposal of embedded lithium-ion batteries. $13 million will be allocated to WA facilities which recycle old household or industrial solar panels. The remaining $4 million is for a local government-led initiative to safely dispose of small-scale lithium-ion batteries like those used in e-scooters. The Energy Minister, Amber-Jade Sanderson, says there can be no transition to renewables without an adequate recycling capacity.
2: We know that batteries and solar panels have a finite life and we need to recycle them and support the circular economy to make sure that they are recycled responsibly.
1: A new monthly record for electric vehicle sales has been set in Australia, with 20% of all new vehicles sold last month being EVs. 46% of all new vehicles sold in May were either an EV, hybrid or plug-in hybrid. The shift in consumer behaviour is being attributed to the war in Iran and subsequent fuel price surge, along with an influx of cheaper electric vehicles from overseas. Sport: West Coast recruit Brandon Stasevic will play his first game for the AFL club in Saturday night's clash against Port Adelaide at Perth Stadium. The 26-year-old has not featured at AFL level since he was part of Brisbane's premiership-winning side last September. Stasevic returned to WA after playing 132 games for the Brisbane Lions and was added to the Eagles' leadership group in January. He's played in West Coast's last two WAFL matches as he built up his fitness following knee and calf injuries. Perth's weather: sunny tomorrow with light winds, a top of 19, a low of 6 degrees, currently 12.2. ABC News.
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4: Hi, I'm Tegan Taylor, and this is Life Matters, where your stories shape the national conversation. For all that we love to hate on social media sometimes, there's one particular type of post that's hard to scroll past. It's a photo of your town in one of your old haunts that was clearly taken in your heyday. And when a pic like this pops up, you want to lean in, you want to scan those daggy haircuts and outfits because they're so familiar, it feels like it could be you and your friends from your 20s in that photo. There's a nostalgia page for almost everyone on Facebook. What is it about them that hits the sweet spot for us? That is in the next 20 minutes. Also ahead, dealing with the overwhelming demands on your brain when it comes to work and some tips to cut through. It's all coming up here on ABC Radio National. But first, we share a lot with our friends. There was that stage when it felt like everyone you knew was turning 21 at the same time. Then suddenly it was weddings, babies, first mortgages. And it's no coincidence. Most of us make friends with people around our own age and we bond over the things that we're all navigating at the same stage of life. And there's value in that. But there's also something valuable in friendships that span generations. The friends who are decades older or younger than you, they bring different perspectives, different experiences, and lessons that you might never find in your usual circle. So maybe it's worth looking beyond your peers and considering the possibilities of an intergenerational friendship. You're about to hear from two people with decades between them who've struck up a beautiful friendship and a researcher looking at the benefits for our health. But I really want to hear from you this morning. Tell me about your special friendship you've made with someone older or younger than you. I want to know what you've learned from each other, what you love about this much older or younger mate. Shout out your much older or younger bestie this morning on Life Matters. Here with me is Triple J hack reporter Alice Angeloni. She's been looking into intergenerational friendships recently and she's joining me today with her mate Clive, who's 82. Alice and Clive, welcome to Life Matters.
5: Hello, Tegan. Thank you for having us.
6: Thank you, Tegan.
4: Clive, can you tell us the story of how you and Alice became friends at your local cafe?
6: Yes, I was having coffee one day and I noticed Ali was reading a book and then she'd put it down and scribble something in her notebook. And I thought to myself, she's journaling. Journaling is one of the techniques in my growth. I don't journal a lot, but people my age often do journal when they're having insights. So as I was leaving the cafe, I went over and said, excuse me, are you journaling? And she said, yes. And then that started the conversation.
4: I just love hearing you giggling, reminiscing on this story, Ali. What's your take on what happened when this fellow walked up to you?
5: Oh, well, we just struck up a good conversation. And it was, and as Clive said, I was in a space where I was like thinking about things and reflecting and having insights. And Clive came over and straight away he was such a safe, open-hearted person who was wonderful to have conversations with. And so very quickly we just were able to fall into these beautiful, beautiful conversations reflecting on life and love and relationships and grief and all the kind of big human experiences. And so very quickly we connected.
4: Alice, did you expect that level of connection with someone who I'm sure you clocked was in a much different generation from you?
5: I think I'm not sure if I would have expected it, but it was very evident. It was evident very quickly that connection was there. And I don't know if I thought that we would have continued a friendship in like an intentional way as we have, but because of the small town that we live in, we quickly bumped into each other at the cafe again. And then, so it was, you know, a few days later that we bumped into each other again and fell into another conversation that was quite similar spirited where, you know, we're talking an hour at the cafe just yarning. And so I think after the second time it was like, oh, this is quite special.
4: That's so nice. And it's a good thing you get on with each other because it sounds like you wouldn't have been able to avoid each other anyway. Clive, if you had to narrow it down to one thing, what has your friendship with Alice given you?
6: Energy. Energy. Her energy is quite extraordinary. Now, I know other people that have lots.

0: of energy, but they're not grounded or centred. So the conversations whiz off there or whiz off there. Whereas with Ali, we were able to have a conversation back and forth. And what I will call her open heart wisdom, I find very enjoyable. Because I was a counsellor for 35 years, so I like to learn about younger people and how they're dealing with the craziness of the current world.
1: Mm.
0: I'm feeling grounded with it, but it's nice to be able to share that with other people as well.
1: So, Alice, you shared your story with Triple J listeners. You chatted with lots of other people with intergenerational friendships. What kind of stories were they telling you?
2: I think something that became clear in the sort of chats that I was having with young people around this was that it seems like it's something that's potentially more common in regional areas and smaller communities. And so, like, for instance, one young woman that I spoke to, who's about my age, she's about 30, and she had been previously living in Sydney, and it was once she had moved to Coffs Harbour, and she said, you know, her best mates when she moved here were two blokes in their 60s and two women in their 50s, and that they provided this kind of wealth of untapped knowledge that she hadn't really considered before, especially living in the city life that she did. And so I think that's something that I've sort of witnessed, is that maybe in these regional communities where we are living in close proximity to each other and there are shared hobbies that bind us, for instance, like the surf community, you would meet lots of people who there's many generations between them, but they have this beautiful sport and kind of, you know, spiritual connection to the ocean that binds them. So I think those friendships exist where we live. But one thing that was also interesting to note is I spoke to this lovely young dude, Mikkel, who's a Wiradjuri First Nations man. And he reflected on how intergenerational friendships look in his culture.
1: Mm.
2: And it really sounded like the way he spoke about his elders and the respect for his elders that had been instilled from such a young age, it was different to my experience about how I'd been kind of taught to reflect and connect with my elders. And so that was really special to talk to him about how these intergenerational dynamics look within First Nations culture too.
1: Absolutely. You are listening to Life Matters on ABC Radio National. I'm Tegan Taylor, talking with Alice Angeloni, who's a reporter with Triple J's Hack program. She's been looking into the magic of intergenerational friendships. And I'm also chatting with her friend Clive, who struck up a friendly chat with Alice at their local cafe. The rest is history. I want to hear from you as well this morning. I'd love to hear about a meaningful friendship you've made with someone much older or younger than you. Tell me what makes it special. My number's 1-300-225-576. What is it about your friendship that does something different to you than the friendships that you have with the people your own age? 1-300-225-576. Clive, you're in your 80s, but you say you feel decades younger. Do you think that you felt younger already? Or do you think that having younger friendships has helped you to stay feeling younger?
0: Well, the latter. I feel about 50 inside. And That's a delight to feel that. My body, not quite 50 yet. I've got to work on that a bit more. But it's just inside and connecting. And I find that Ali's energy connects with that younger part of me and keeps it alive and functioning well.
1: Well, also here with us is Professor Ruth Peters, who's running one of the biggest intergenerational friendship research programs in the country. Ruth, listening to Alice and Clive talk about their friendship, how is this landing for you with all of the knowledge you have about what these friendships can do?
3: It's beautiful to hear, isn't it? And it's so interesting listening to Clive saying about energy, and that's something that we're seeing as well. So we're actually working with smaller children and bringing together children aged 3 to 4 with local living adults, older adults. And we see the wonder and the joy and the energy. And then also we see the transfer of learning and wisdom and the beautiful warmth. And even

0: often the children that we're working with are younger, again, we see those relationships and friendships building. And what we know is that we know that, for example, loneliness and isolation are risk factors for ill health. And if we can help provide something that brings a sort of buttress against that in our increasingly digital age, then this could be a beautiful kind of community-based way to do it. So you know, we know that this is a wonderful thing, but it could also bring real health benefits, and that's what we're measuring.
1: So you're doing this as an experiment, which means you need to have sort of a structure around it. What does that look like?
0: Yes, exactly. So I guess we have to control it because we're measuring everything. So we bring 10 adults and 10 children together. So we work with local early years learning centres all across Greater Sydney. And the adults come in for 2 hours a week for 20-week sessions. And it's structured activities, it's games, it's fun, it's working together. Each week has a theme, like construction or under the sea. And it's just a lot of fun. And if you think about it, a lot of children's games have those elements of social engagement and working together, and also the physical activity. And I noticed Brian mentioned, you know, that the physical part is also important as well. The physical activity, you know, the cognitive activity, all of this kind of comes together. And we know we should be doing all of those things, but actually, we can do this in a beautiful, joyful way and build relationships at the same time. And people sometimes say to us, you know, oh, I already have contact with grandchildren, or I already have contact with grandparents. But I'd be really interested to hear what your other guests think. But the feedback that we're getting is that this is different. It feels different. This feels like a peer relationship, a peer friendship, because there isn't that level of responsibility. It's not a family intergenerational relationship. It's something special and different outside of that.
1: That's an interesting distinction to make about the sort of a friendship rather than maybe an obligation, as much as you love your grandkids. It's so great seeing your stories coming through as well. The text, though, one says, Ali and Clive's friendship is so beautiful, inspired me to look at my own relationships differently. Another says, one of my best friends of my life is a person half my age. I'm almost 82 and Whitney is not yet 40. We met teaching at a school in Kathmandu about 15 years ago and spent a year working and doing wonderful things. Whitney is Canadian, but we've done a shorter volunteer stint in Kathmandu and done some walking and had a brief reunion 2 years ago. We also went volunteering to Uzbekistan. Whitney had the nerve to marry a bloke she met while studying in Norway and had her second baby in March. We plan to meet in Uganda next January. She's also a fierce supporter of human rights. I'm so lucky to know her. Beautiful stories. Well, we're hearing from Professor Ruth Peters, who's running one of the biggest intergenerational friendship research programs in the country. And Ruth, we've actually got someone from your program called in. Peter, you're still in touch with one of the little girls who was a part of the program. Tell me about that relationship.
2: Yes, I am, Tegan. I joined the group, this was last year, and got quite involved and really enjoyed it. And one way or another, Sophie and I seem to just get together and click quite well during the sessions and the games and the craft work and everything. And we've stayed in touch since, and it's been great.
1: What does that look like for you? Do you have like a regular catch-up time? What do you guys do together?
2: Yes, well, the easiest way it is that the childcare centre that Sophie was at, director there suggested that the grandfriends could keep contact with the children after the end of the research program, and a few of us took up that opportunity, including myself. So every Friday, usually I go there and spend some time with the children and catch up with Sophie and generally enjoy each other's company and watching the children, what they get up to.
1: I love that word, grandfriends. I wonder if I'm too old to have a grandfriend. Peter, thank you so much for the call. My number is 1300 225576. Dean has also called. Dean, a shared hobby has brought you an unexpected friendship. Tell me your story.
3: I am 58 and I do historic motorsport, and my man that builds my gearboxes for me has been doing it forever, and he's 91. And I started off just going in there to drop the gearbox off to rebuild it, but we just communicated about cars and old times, and then he would talk to me about what it's like today, because, of course, I'm in it today.

0: And I would get so enthusiastic about the way he did it back in his day, and he would get so enthusiastic about the way I do it today, that we just bounce off each other so well. And I just thoroughly enjoy every minute that I'm with this man. And I totally respect him. And it's just, it's the most uncanny relationship, because he rings me every now and then just to say hello. And I ring him for his birthday. And when I'm up there doing deliveries, I'll make my way of going out of my way to go in there and drop in and say hello to him. And he works in the back of his shed by himself because his wife's in a nursing home. Mm-hmm. And I just thoroughly enjoy the age difference. I do selfies with him, you know, and he's like, he's never done a selfie before. In fact, he's just recently got a mobile phone. He doesn't have a clue how to use this mobile phone.
1: But he can put a car together from scratch. It's funny, those skills.
0: Absolutely.
1: Dean, thanks so much for calling in. We are talking intergenerational friendships on Life Matters here on ABC Radio National this morning. I want to hear about yours. Tell me about the friendship that you've got with a big age gap. Tell me what you love about it. Professor Ruth Peters, listening to Dean's story just there, he's in his late 50s. His friend is a lot older than him. What are the sort of fundamentals that we're looking at with a big age gap when you're researching young kids and older people, but there still seems to be these benefits even for an age gap later in life?
2: Yeah, absolutely. I think there's a lot we can learn from people at different ages. It doesn't have to just be young children and older adults. It can be any kind of intergenerational relationship. You know, we're bringing, as was said earlier, you know, the energy and knowledge together. And I think one of the things that especially we're seeing or we're trying to work on with the young children is to help support the skill sets that we need to develop those relationships. Because if we get a strong foundation in being able to develop relationships, like those social skills, like being able to have empathy and having good language and really being able to build relationships, it stands us in very, very good stead all the way through our life. And that's something that, you know, we can keep picking up on later on as we build new friendships and new relationships and share that knowledge.
1: You're telling me your age gap friendship stories this morning. The text line is going off. One says, my 94-year-old mum has had intergenerational friendships for the last 50 years. Her gallows humour says that she's outlived her peers and had to adapt. She's a fabulous friend to many and her interests are wide. She got a PhD at 80 years old and was always the oldest person at uni. I want to be your mum when I grow up. Stuart from Townsville says, I'm 56. I recently moved to Townsville 2 years ago to live with my 82-year-old father on a remote property. All our neighbours are much older than myself. I've formed a connection with a 93-year-old Irishman, and he and I both share a passion for homebrew rum, which I'm learning a lot from him. Plus, I love hearing about his days in the service with the SAS. I could spend all day just listening to his tales and adventures from the time forgotten. And Barbara has called in. Barbara, you made friends with a man your parents' age, which turned into a beautiful project. Tell me about it.
3: Yes. I met Uncle Rob. He was an Okumbanke elder, and he was in an aged care home after a stroke, and he very much didn't want to be in the aged care home. He felt like he was still young, and he wanted to write down his life story before he passed away, and he knew he was going to pass away, and sadly he did last year. But before he did that, he needed to get these stories out, and he says, once I've got these stories out, then I can pass into the dream time. And then I walked in because I was just in his aged care home to interview a few elders about the care they received. It was for a university project. I had a camera. The people that knew him knew I had the camera. So they said, oh, come and interview Uncle Rob. So I walked into his room at that moment in his life. And the first thing he said was like, oh, so what's your name, love? And I was like, well, Barbara. And I said, what do I call you? Because I knew I had many different names. And he said, you can call me Uncle Rob. Mm-hmm. And I said, what's the word for hello in your language? And he said, Ginnegai. So I said, Ginnegai, Uncle Rob. And from there on, we've always started and finished our calls with the Kumbangir solutions. So it's become a real privilege, because he actually asked me if I could write down some of his stories because he couldn't use his one side of his body. And I said, yeah, sure. So we started writing.

0: and he wanted to make it actually transactional. So he actually paid me for a while, and I just sometimes send him bills, and otherwise I didn't, and I knew he wouldn't remember. So, yeah, because he was also, dementia was kicking in as well.
1: Barbara,
0: but we struck a friendship, yeah.
1: That sounds so beautiful. I'm sorry for the loss of your friend. Thank you so much for sharing your story. It is Life Matters on ABC Radio National. I'm Tegan Taylor, chatting with Professor Ruth Peters from the George Institute's Global Brain Health Initiative. She's running a trial in Sydney bringing older adults and preschool children together in the community. So a really big age gap there. But we're also hearing about adult age gap friendships. We've got Triple J Hack reporter Alice Angeloni and her 82-year-old friend Clive, who met in a coffee shop and are fast friends today. And you're telling me your stories too. My number's 1-300-225-5576. Matthew has, you've been travelling to reconnect with some old friendships. Where'd you go?
2: Hi, Tegan. I went to London. I went to Stratford-upon-Avon. I went to all sorts of places, but those are the two places where I reconnected with friends who are significantly older than me in their late 80s. And I did so, I guess, as I was approaching my 60th birthday. I called it Route 66 because I was born in 66. I was just reflecting on how much perspective these people give me, how much calm they bring to our interactions. I can get wound up about things and they listen and they're like, have you considered X? And I'm like, no, I hadn't considered X. Yeah, that's where I was and that's what I did.
1: Well, Matthew, I'm so glad you got to have your Route 66 birthday. Congratulations on the milestone. Ruth, what have you heard from the participants in these programs about the ongoing benefits of these age gap friendships?
3: Yeah, absolutely. So, you know, our research is still going on, but we're hearing lots of beautiful anecdotal stories. So the Peter who dialed in, but we've also heard a lot of other stories from different early years centres where they're running programs, where they keep the grandfriends engaged. Also, the grandfriends staying in touch with each other and sort of building those relationships within the community. And also the individual relationships, you know, just between individual children and parents and grandfriends, where people are still meeting up and just being part of each other's lives and continuing that friendship.
1: Well, Alice, Clive, do you have any tips for people who are hoping to make a new friend inspired by you and this chat?
4: Well, Clive, do you want to go?
5: One of the things I notice about young children coming into the world now and cafes and things, they come with so much more than my generation came with, because I came to Earth in the middle of the Second World War, so everyone was pretty repressed, and they had to come out of that. So it's just that energy that little people have now, I just think so beautiful, so beautiful. So I'm pleased that that program that you're running with the older people and younger people is going so well.
4: And tips from me, I think it's just like open heart, open mind. And I guess we get taught to, or like it's very human to try to box people into ages and, you know, all sorts of categories. But I think ultimately this kind of friendship is just like seeing beyond those societal boxes and just connecting in over what you connect over.
1: Absolutely. Alice, Clive, Ruth, thank you all so much for sharing your insights this morning. Alice Angeloni is a Triple J Hack reporter, recently shared about the value of intergenerational friendships. Clive, her mate, they befriended each other at their local cafe. And Professor Ruth Peters leads the dementia program with the George Institute for Global Health's Global Brain Health Initiative. And thank you for your stories too. So many beautiful texts. One says, as a single and childless, not by choice, 50-year-old woman, whenever I meet a woman in a similar situation in her 70s or 80s, I make fast friends with them so I can see a positive pathway forward for a life well lived. Another, I recently struck up a friendship with someone who's 20 years younger than me, and it's been great. We've been teaching each other our native languages and cultures and personal perspectives on life. Also, it's helped me experience time like a youth again, just hanging out with the usual obligations and time pressures that come with middle age. Well, it is Life Matters on ABC Radio National.

0: Well, coming up next, social media pages that hit the nostalgia sweet spot and why there's one for almost everyone. We're so quick to point out the many flaws of social media and the internet. Things have gotten so ugly online that we've banned teenagers from it altogether. But there are bright sparks. There are little pockets of nice where you can genuinely reconnect or connect with like-minded people in a way that you couldn't have offline. Whether it's a page where the people share memories of music and art from a beloved decade or old buildings from a town you used to live in, the internet loves a bit of nostalgia because we love it. You're about to hear from two people who run these pages and a community that's formed around them, but tell me about the page or group that you're part of online that helps you reconnect or revisit a treasured part of your life. And you might be familiar with the pages run by the people who have joined me this morning. Jane Gazzo is a longtime music journalist, broadcaster, and she's the founder of the Sound As Ever Facebook group. And Sean Reynolds is the founder of the Melbourne Ghost Signs Instagram, which documents the faded signs and fading histories of Melbourne. Jane, Sean, welcome to Life Matters.
1: Thank you.
2: Thank you. So
0: I've asked you both on because both of your projects started online and then became something much bigger than that. Jane, I might start with you. Can you tell me about Sound As Ever and what led you to start it?
1: Yeah, Sound As Ever started February 2020, so literally a month before COVID, simply because as a writer, music journalist, I was trying to find out what certain bands and members of bands were up to in the 90s, you know, when I was writing an article, you know, not release-wise, but just, you know, certain ones living in Melbourne, what were they doing, etc. And I rang a dear friend of mine, Scott Thurling, who's the biggest music hoarder I know, and I said, is there a resource for music journalists like me or music fans for 90s Australian music? And he said, no, but why don't we start one? So literally that night, it was, yeah, the 14th of Feb, we started Sound As Ever, which we named after the first UMI album, the debut album from UMI. And we just sent out, I guess, not friend requests, but, you know, we sent the link to the group to all our friends that we knew loved 90s Australian music. And by the Sunday, I think we had something like 1,000 members. So we knew it was great and people started posting straight away. They got it. But, you know, some 5 years later, I think we're at 22,000 people, which is just crazy.
0: What kind of things are people sharing in the group?
1: Oh, everything. You know, we had COVID hit, of course, the next month. So a lot of people were home and were using Sound As Ever to reconnect with dear friends. But stories of the time, you know, the time that the Cruel Sea lost their ARIA award, for instance, people posting set lists. You know, I think set lists are an art form themselves, you know. So people posting set lists from like a Fauves gig at the Punters Club in 1997. Photos of big day outs, performers swapping stories about, hey, did anyone go to the Excelsior Hotel in Sydney during this time? Did you see this band or whatever happened to members of this band? Who artism? That's always a good one. You know, just swapping things about 90s Australian music. Of course, Recovery gets a gurney in there, the show that I used to co-host. You know, people would talk about Triple J, swap. Misheard lyrics or trying to find lyrics to songs or CDs. I mean, it's endless and it's still going strong, which is great.
0: It's so interesting because, Sean, your concept, Melbourne Ghost Signs, is quite a different idea, but it has a COVID origin story as well. Tell me the story.
2: Yeah, it does. I mean, just like Jane, I guess she was on top of it. But, yeah, when COVID hit and we were only able to go out for, you know, a couple of hours, I would wander around my neighborhood, the surrounding neighborhoods, you know, over and over again with my little daughter and started noticing, you know, these ghost signs. And as you can tell from the accent, I'm American. So not having any concept of, you know, any connection to any of these signs, I started photographing them and looking up their history and researching them. And it just, I started posting on Instagram and yeah, it just kind of took off. I think it was that time, you know, where the world, everyone here in Melbourne specifically, was looking for, you know, an escape in a way, and being able to look back at some of the history and the nostalgia of the old signs, I think was a really great escape for people.
0: I personally love ghost signs, and Melbourne has so many of them. I do love it. I'm obviously not the only one. You've got 30,000 followers now.
2: Yeah. It's still growing. I can't believe it. Every time I go on my Instagram, there's more people following, which is, I think it really speaks to people are hungry to know about the history of where they live. I mean, part of it's nostalgia, I guess. You know, we've got, anytime I post something about a milk bar, people go crazy and have stories. But, you know, I post, you know, defunct brands like Rover Tea, and people can say, oh, you know, I remember my grandmother used to drink Rover Tea, or, oh, I've got an old vintage Rover teapot. So, yeah, people just they go wild for it.
0: You're listening to Life Matters here on ABC Radio National. I'm Tegan Taylor with Jane Gazzo, founder of the Sound As Ever Facebook group, and Sean Reynolds, the founder of the Melbourne Ghost Signs Instagram, both just smashing that nostalgia button for you. If that's your heyday or if that's your city, you look at a photo like that and it takes you back in time. I'd love to know if there's a particular group that you're part of that helps you reconnect with a treasured part of your life. Also here with us today is Professor Nick Carra, the director of the Centre for Digital Cultures and Societies at the University of Queensland. Nick, you are here as Professor Carra, but you also have an Instagram page that you're kind of obsessed with at the moment because it's super nostalgic for you.
3: Yeah, I think like it's popping off for Brisbane millennials. It's a page that sort of arrived in the last few months and already has 7,500 followers, and it's just posting photos from a small number of Brisbane music venues in 2005 and 2006, and it's like this deep dive on on those venues and all the characters that hung out in them, and it feels very close to home for a lot of people following that account.
0: It's one of those things where if you were part of that scene, it's like looking at your own photo album. But if you're not, it means nothing to you.
3: Totally. And it's like this feeling every time a post is there, you're like, oh my God, am I going to be in it? Or is someone, you know, some friend I haven't thought of for years and years going to be in it? It's like when you go around to mum and dad's and get that box of photos out that they told you you've got to come and get, and you start going, you're like, oh my God, what happened to that person? Do you know, oh my God, look at me. Do you know, so it has that kind of a feeling, but now it's like kind of playing out in public, and we'd kind of call this an intimate public because it's right there on the internet, but it feels like our little private world.
0: Jane, does that resonate for you? Like, was there a certain group of people that you were trying to aim for when you started your group?
1: There was no method to putting Sound As Ever together at all. But, you know, because I'll be honest with you, when I used to post, you know, I don't know, let's say ticket stubs from 90s gigs, you know, on my personal Facebook page, I'd maybe get the three same people liking those kinds of posts. But I felt that 90s Australian music needed to be adored and glorified because I loved the 90s. I was part of it. I was, you know, interviewing bands at the time. I had so much memorabilia, and I figured it deserved a place. And, you know, obviously so many other people around Australia and around the world did too, because, you know, they jumped on and we were getting so much great stuff, memorabilia, people finding things and stories exchanged, people connecting again, which was really, really, you know, that's been fascinating to see people connect. You know, were you so-and-so that used to pour beers behind the Annandale in 97 or whatever? But we ended up creating a book out of it because people were just, I guess, posting so much great stuff that I didn't want to lose it. If we lost the Facebook group, I was like, we've lost all this wonderful memorabilia and archive material. And, you know, what's really interesting about Sound As Ever is that so many music journalists and archivists now use it and post questions to the fans of 90s music that they want answers to.
0: That's such an interesting point, the fact that these third-party platforms become effectively an archive. Nick, that feels like a risk in a way.
3: It is a risk, and it makes me think of my colleague Lisa Enright, who talks about these like museum-like things that we do now on social media platforms. And it's almost like, yeah, we've always had these cultural institutions like museums and galleries that look after our culture for us, but they don't look after all the things that are important to us. And I think what things like Sound As Ever become is like this museum on the internet where where a group of people are archiving some part of the world that really matters to them, and they're putting and they're all like curators, you know, they're putting all this effort into documenting and organizing and making sense of these materials. But yeah, at the end of the day, they're sitting there on a large corporate platform that doesn't think or act like

0: like a museum that has the public and its values in mind.
1: Is anyone kind of acting on that?
0: Well, I think that, you know, what happens, I think, with some of these efforts on the internet is then, you know, public institutions like libraries and museums start to notice and say, oh, wait a second, that looks really important. Is there a way we can help that group, do you know, archive that in a way that's like more publicly durable? Or people do exactly what Jane's doing and take matters into their own hands and say, well, this needs to be a book, because then a book can go in the library and the library will keep it forever.
1: You're telling me your nostalgia stories, One Person Loves Canterbury 3126 on Facebook, a wonderful nostalgic memory lane with connections, sharing memories of riding on the milkman's cart in the early morning. I will add my lost Brisbane to a similar kind of list. It's so fun looking at an old intersection that you know, and there's horses and carts on it. You go, oh, hang on, I know that place. That's in the middle of the city now. Another text, though, says a lot of these quote-unquote nostalgia pages are just AI click farms. Nick, can't we have anything nice on the internet?
0: Yeah, but this is why we can't have nice things. Look, I think some of them are. Like, I think what you're seeing, like, you particularly notice this on short video platforms like TikTok, where you get this circulation of stuff that people are digging up out of, you know, state libraries or art museums or whatever, and they're just trying to farm for clicks. And it kind of works. I think there's a real difference between people who are finding nostalgic stuff to kind of game the algorithm. You know, that's super different from, say, what Jane's doing, creating a kind of community of real people who really care about a particular moment in time in our culture.
1: Sean, you're clearly not a click farm. You're a real-life human being who's talking to us with your mouth this morning on Life Matters.
2: I am real, yes.
1: I've heard tell that you are real. Jane's written a book based on her page. Your page has kind of migrated offline too. Tell me how.
2: Yeah, you know, after I guess about a year of doing it, I did publish a book as well. I published one in 2024, Melbourne Ghost Signs. And it's just a kind of a curated collection of some of the signs and stories that I had been doing. And you know, there's so many ghost signs around Melbourne and Victoria that, I mean, I could do another 2, 3, 4 books just about Melbourne and Victoria.
1: Jane, I wonder if you feel like looking back in time, looking back at these sorts of things, there's that swell of your heart that you remember this period of your life. Do you think that perhaps we risk putting on rose-coloured glasses about it, though?
3: Absolutely. Of course we do. But we go back there because it's a happy place and we tend to forget the tougher times or the harder times. But listen, to be fair, I think the 90s was the last decade of innocence, because there were no camera phones, there was no social media. So, you know, perhaps our lives could have been a little bit better. Who knows? I'll just pose that question. But I love that, you know, not only does the page document things, but it takes people back to those times when they were happiest. And for many people on Sound as Ever, they were the formative years. You know, they were the first loves, the buying of the first CD, going to a first gig or a first festival. So that's what they really cling to, those things that shape them and make them who they are today. And, you know, we have a rule on Sound as Ever that if you are going to post something, put a story to it. Don't just post, oh, hey, here's spider bait on recovery circa whatever year. It's kind of like, hey, I'm posting this because, and we try to get people to really connect that way.
1: Nick, what kind of forms does nostalgia take?
0: Yeah, there's this philosopher of nostalgia, Svetlana Boym, who says it can take two forms, reflective and restorative. And reflective is like, here are these things from the past that kind of say something about who we are and what we value. And we use these ideas to think about our here and now and what we want to be in the future. You know, nostalgia reminds us of all the things that are important to us. And restorative nostalgia is like, the past was better and we want to go back. You know, it's a much more conservative, almost like regressive sort of move. And so I think, and she sort of argues that we should be reflective but not restorative, do you know? Like, let's not try and restore the past. Let's try and take the lessons of the past and imagine a different future.
1: Sean, what do you hope people take from the nostalgia that you're posting?
2: No, I mean, I think that's exactly right. I think, you know, people talk about the good old days, and nostalgia is a very powerful drug, I found. And people have great memories. But when you dig down into these stories, the human stories behind a lot of these products and businesses and signs are stories of family struggling, or, you know, sometimes domestic violence, or,

0: you know, really sad stories, but very human stories. So it's always good, I think, to approach these things from, you know, that human element, and that, yeah, there are lessons to be learned. I mean, even during, you know, COVID-19, a lot of the stories that I had researched went back to the flu pandemic of, you know, the 1919. So, you know, it shows that, you know, history is circular, cyclical, I guess. Yeah.
1: Absolutely. Well, Nick, Jane, Sean, thank you all so much for chatting with me. Professor Nick Carra is the Director of the Centre for Digital Cultures and Societies at the University of Queensland. Jane Gazzo, longtime music journalist, broadcaster, and the founder of the Sound As Ever Facebook group. And Sean Reynolds, founder of the Melbourne Ghost Signs Instagram. You're listening to Life Matters here on ABC Radio National. Coming up next, modern workplaces. They can be a fire hose of tiny, seemingly urgent tasks. Managing that overwhelm is next. Between emails, conversations, meetings, endless pinging workplace apps, there are a lot of things that take up our brain space at work. And I'm sure I'm not the only person who sometimes feels like I'll never get on top of things because as soon as you complete one task, there are five new ones waiting to replace it. Well, one workplace psychologist has described this feeling of overwhelm as thought load, a way to categorize all those extra bits that make work feel so hard, even when you're doing your best, and the way that emotion can sometimes spread throughout your team and even into your life outside of work. So how can you recognize your thought load? What can you do to manage it? Well, you'll hear from a master of work optimization in a second, but tell me how you've navigated your day when it becomes overwhelming. If you found a way to get on top of your workload, share your tips, please, I beg you. And with me, of course, is Lisa Leong, host of This Working Life on ABC Radio National.

0: emotional burden of all these tasks that we can never quite get to. And then underpinning all of this is the energy that you just feel in the day, whether it be a fresh, there's a lot of energy maybe at the start of the week and then it dwindles away. So I totally resonated with this, Tegan. It's always something that I've struggled with. So I found it very helpful.
1: I have to be honest, Lisa, when I first heard the word, I scoffed a little bit. Like, like, isn't thinking part of your job? Like, isn't that what they pay you for? Why do you think it's important to delineate this?
0: I think it's a term that is just trying to acknowledge that it's not somebody else's fault. It's also something that, you know, this idea of cognitive load that we hear a lot of. So it's the burden of knowing that you're responsible for something, plus the acknowledgement that it has an emotional element to it as well. So, you know, I do scoff as well with some of these new terms, but I love them when they're helpful. So I always ask myself, is there something in this which is helpful or is it a hindrance? And I find this one just opening my mind a little bit to sometimes just thinking that it's a matter of going through your to-do list, that's not really helpful because it's way more complex than that. So I guess we can get away from the terminology, but just think about, well, what are we trying to understand about the fact that it's nearly to a person that we're all feeling like our teams are much leaner than, you know, we probably feel like, why am I doing so much more than what I think I should be doing? Why am I responsible for so much? Why does it feel like I'm running all the time and I actually can't stop even on the weekends when I should be stopping?
1: What's changed in our workplaces or the way we've set up work that is making, like you say, so many people feel this similar way?
0: I think when we introduce new digital technologies, like even when we introduced emails, I remember everyone saying, oh, you know, this is going to be great because we're going to use less paper and we're going to have so much spare time that we will be just working, you know, maybe an hour a day. And so what happens is it's humans. It's like we're more productive so we can do more. And so what we've found is with all these amazing tools, instead of saying, yes, I can now work 1 hour a day, it's I can do more. So it's this growth, it's this pace, this idea of progress, which pushes us to do more. And also it is really fast paced. So we think that we are going to be left behind if we don't execute all of these things. And the world is changing so rapidly that organisations are feeling this pressure to keep up. And so it's pushing all of us to introduce more strategies. Hence, you saying it's this fire hose. So I'm already doing my business as usual, and now there's a strategy change and I need to help implement that. And so we're getting more and more overwhelmed, and it's actually about this emotional side as well and managers not feeling like they're actually having to be therapists.
1: You're telling me your tips on managing the thought load. One says, 30 years ago, I was advised to take the last 10 minutes before I leave the office and use this time to clear my desk, make a list for tomorrow, and then walk home if possible. I still try to do this today. It helps me to leave work at work and create some space between work life and home life. So that's one tactic, Lisa. How does that land for you?
0: I love that. And this idea of the context in which we're working. So trying to take breaks between, okay, I'm in work mode now and I'm actually in going home. So I was told that some people have a symbol. So it could be a cap or something that they wear to acknowledge, okay, I'm in work mode now. And then when they take it off at the end of the day, that means, okay, I'm taking a break. So that's one way you can do it. If you're a leader, I think trying to make sure that people aren't taking on work that they shouldn't be. So there's the reason why the team exists, and that's called, you know, the quest or the why of the team. Mm. But there's so many side quests, Tegan. Other people asking for things. It's called unseen work. So as a leader, it's really useful to actually have conversations with your team to say, what is the work that you're doing that I might not be aware of? And we can work through it together to say, maybe that is not the main thing that you should be focusing on right now, Tegan. So I think this idea of being really explicit about why are you here? What is the thing you're here to do?

0: and everything else is a side quest.
1: So more tips coming through. One person says to-do lists, instant clarity and reassurance that needed tasks won't fall through the cracks. But on the flip side of that, Greg says lots of lists, post-it notes and ineffective delegation used to help me feel as though I was coping. I wasn't. But that's why I retired. Well, that's nice for you, Greg. Lisa, your guest talks about making three lists rather than one big list.
0: Yeah, so I want to talk about to-do lists. When you have one long list and you really want to feel good about yourself, the thing you do is you go to the easiest thing on your list, Tegan. And so you're trying to knock off. And the problem with that is that you're not doing this idea of the what is the main thing that you need to achieve. So really, the first thing that you should ask yourself is this idea of what is the most important thing that I actually need to achieve. And then that is your first list. You should put that and the things that you need to do, say the top three priorities at most, under that heading, and that will be done when you're the most productive. So if you're an early bird like you are, I would do that at the start of the day if you can before you do anything else. Then you've got a second list, and I actually love this list from Dr. Leanne Davey, and this is a list where you need to help other people. So, you know, sometimes these side quests, it's about collaboration, but you need to prioritise that as well. And so you need to align the things that you're doing from others. So you're not saying no to everyone else, but you're actually prioritising that. So that's the second list. And then the third list is really this unseen list. So just making sure that you know, hey, these are the things that are outside my boundaries as well. So making very clear and explicit that few things that you should be doing. And then my add on this is I do put this into my calendar so that I know, and that's called time boxing, so I know exactly how long things take and I know, oh my gosh, I've run out of hours, therefore I can't do some of these things, they have to go.
1: So I know that you're always collecting like a beautiful workplace bowerbird, these tips.
0: Yes.
1: What's the one big thing that's really stuck out from this chat?
0: The unseen work. So when I'm helping others, I will ask them, what are the things that might be on your plate that I can help you filter? And when, you know, especially when I was in corporate, Tegan, I learned that at the end of the year when I was doing my performance review, I could have actually been running around like a headless chook as a leader and have nothing to show for it. So actually, the one thing that I always do is I always think about what's the greatest impact that I can have with my skills and my interests, my passions, and what are the three things I'm going to do today to move that forward. And so really keep on focusing on that. So I'm quite good at filtering. And so my sort of helpful build on this is ask your leader to help you to filter through, because they probably have some sort of great prioritisation process that they can help you filter. I used to call it a qualification process. So here are the dimensions of the things I need to consider to make sure that this is something that we should be working on.
1: Well, Lisa, thanks as always for joining me. Lisa Leong hosts This Working Life here on ABC Radio National, exploring the latest in the world of work. You can find all the episodes of This Working Life on ABC Listen or wherever you find your podcasts. One more text says, I don't check emails on my phone. Work stays on a computer and confined to the times when I make a deliberate decision to address work. This is Life Matters on ABC Radio National. I loved hearing your stories of intergenerational friendships this morning. If you missed it, we dove into the special friendships you form when there's a bit of an age difference. 82-year-old Clive was one of my guests. He recounted so fondly the day when he met his good friend Alice, who's in her 30s, at the local cafe one morning.
2: Yes, I was having coffee one day and I noticed Ali was reading a book and then she'd put it down and scribble something in her notebook. And I thought to myself, she's journaling. Journaling is one of the techniques in my growth. I don't journal a lot, but people my age often do journal when they're having insights. So as I was leaving the cafe, I went over and said, excuse me, are you journaling? And she said, yes. And then that started the conversation. Her energy is quite extraordinary. Now, I know other people that have lots of energy, but they're not grounded or centred. So the conversations whiz off there or whiz off there, whereas without

0: Ali, we were able to have a conversation back and forth. And I will call her open heart wisdom, I find very enjoyable. Because I was a counsellor for 35 years, so I like to learn about younger people and how they're dealing with the craziness of the current world.
1: Mm.
0: I'm feeling grounded with it, but it's nice to be able to share that with other people as well. One of the things I notice about young children coming into the world now in cafes and things, they come with so much more than my generation came with. Because I came to Earth in the middle of the Second World War, so everyone was pretty repressed and they had to come out of that. So it's just that energy that little people have now, I just think so beautiful, so beautiful. So I'm pleased that that program that you're running with the older people and younger people is going so well.
2: That is Clive, aged 82, speaking to me earlier in the show. You can go back and listen to that full chat by searching Life Matters on ABC Listen. Well, that is just about it for Life Matters. Today I have come to you from Gadigal land. I'll be back again tomorrow. We're going to talk about angertainment, why rage is the currency of the internet, and why it's so easy to fall for it even when you know it's coming, plus how to carve out the time to get the rest you need. That's all tomorrow on Life Matters. I'm Tegan Taylor. I'll catch you then.
1: Natasha Mitchell on ABC Radio National. Hello. The author of that famous book on Aboriginal agriculture called Dark Emu, Bruce Pascoe, an astrophysicist, Ray Norris, teamed up to write Big Sky, When the Emu Left the Earth. Now, trained in Western science ways, Ray Norris started out sceptical of Aboriginal astronomy, but together they wonder if it might be a unifier in a time of conflict. Under the Sky on Big Ideas after the news.

0: neighbourhood. When I was a child, I reckon I would have had a good crack at scaling that tree, climbing as high as I could go. And up in the canopy was a place for my imagination to roam. But what if the top of that tree was also a portal to a whole other world? Now, I'm not talking about Ina Blyton's Folk of the Faraway Tree here, although I did love the lands at the top of that one too. I'm thinking about the dark sky above, the night sky, and the lessons it has to offer us in science and in its stories about our shared origins. Could it be a unifier in times of conflict?
1: And this is all in front of Australia. This knowledge is going to become one of the great excitements. And it's not something to fear or to sneer. It's both beautiful and romantic, and it's calculus and it's science.
0: Natasha Mitchell joining you from the Melbourne Planetarium at ScienceWorks in Naarm, Melbourne on Bunurong Country today at a Melbourne Writers' Festival event with award-winning author of Dark Emu, poet and Aboriginal farmer Bruce Pascoe, and astrophysicist and honorary fellow at CSIRO, Professor Ray Norris. Together they've co-authored a new book about Aboriginal astronomy and its relationship with Western science. It's called Big Sky, When the Emu Left the Earth. Earth. Yes, welcome to Big Ideas. Our email, bigideas@abc.net.au, the ABC Radio National text line, 0418 226 576. Go and talk to us while you're listening. You know, I love this book because it's a dialogue between both of you. It is a dialogue with history. It is a dialogue with story, with culture, and with the sky above. I'm curious at the outset to get a sense from each of you about what the sky above, what the night sky is to you, your relationship with the night sky. Bruce?
1: I'm just entranced. I think humans for millennia have found the night sky entrancing, and I love being awake at night. I don't fear sleeplessness because I've got the sky. I live in the country. I can see us rotating and the different perspectives you get. But also there's birds and bats at night. So it's just something I look forward to.
0: I get the sense that you even wake up multiple times in the night to check in on the sky.
1: I love it. I always say I know what time it is because I know what I'm looking at out the window, and that beautiful sense of stellar motion, it makes you human because you know how significant you are in relationship to it, but it's still given to you.
0: How significant you are, but I wonder also how insignificant you are.
1: That's the thing, isn't it? I might have said significance, but I meant insignificance. You just know that you're a fragment. You have no ego after midnight.
0: Love that. Ray Norris, what about you? As an astronomer originally trained in Britain, this night sky bug captured you early on, didn't it?
2: Well, it's always raining in Britain, so you don't see much of it. But, as a professional scientist, my entire career has been spent studying the sky. So to me, you know, I go to work in the morning and I'm out there 13 billion light years away, you know, studying what's going on out there is my life. But there's another aspect. Using our telescopes up at Narrabri, northern New South Wales, and sitting in front of the computer terminals, observing the telescopes, and the telescope's doing fine. So you just wander outside for a bit, maybe 2 a.m. or something like that, and you've got this inky blackness above you. And you cannot help, you know, it's a warm, lovely warm evening. You lie down in the grass and you stare up there and you see the telescopes around you doing your experiments. But with your eyes, you get a completely different sort of relationship. Wondering things like, are there other civilizations up there looking back at me? There are maybe billions of other civilizations. Yeah, you know, we think we're so important here on Earth, on our grassy little planet. No, it's a beautiful planet, sorry. It's our beautiful little planet in sort of western suburbs of the galaxy. Somebody in the centre of the galaxy wouldn't even know we're here. And somebody in another galaxy somewhere wouldn't even know our galaxy was there. And we are totally insignificant in the grand scheme of things. We might blow ourselves up or whatever. The universe will just keep rolling along and doing its thing and expanding, and dark energy does its thing. And just we are just so totally insignificant. Having said which, I also think it's amazing that we on Earth can, without leaving the surface of our planet, we look up in the sky and we try to figure out how the universe works. And we're fairly successful.
0: We are fairly successful. Bruce Pascoe, it's this connection between country and sky that is a very strong part of this book. I'll never look at trees in the same way again, and we'll come to that. But tell us this connection, this mirroring between earth and sky that is very consistent in First Nations cultures across Australia.
1: Yeah, everywhere you go, people will tell you that whatever is on earth is mirrored in the sky. That connection between those, the two, is via the tallest thing that people could see, which would be a giant tree. And not only are those trees important culturally, they exist, people will be able to take you to a particular tree and say, that's the tree that's in the story. All these years later, and I was shown a tree in the Tanami, and they said, that's the tree that allowed us to tell our story through the owl, a particular owl. And the tree was only that high and was obviously a young tree. And they saw me look at it and they said, yeah, but its mother is there too. It just keeps on coming up. This tree keeps rejuvenating itself.
0: So there's this idea of the tree as a sky bridge between Earth and ancestors above.
1: People have access to the heavens through that tree. They climb that tree and get closer to the heavens. And I've seen it in Queensland, Tasmania, New South Wales, WA. We should never cut down a big tree in this country again. We should do everything in our power to leave those big trees, because they are people and they are telling a story, and they are our connection to the sky. That's our bridge. And we need those trees, not just, so we can hug them. We need those trees because they are culturally significant.
0: So just give us a sense then of this mirroring between earth and sky, between the law of country and the law of sky. What's the relationship between the two?
1: It's a mesh. There are sky stories, there are land stories, there are ocean stories, there are stories about people ascending into the sky, of creatures like the emu ascending into the sky, but there are also stories of the whale. Now, the whale's up in the sky as well, but all of these things are linked. You can't separate that emu from that whale, from that possum, from that ant. The whole thing has to be understood in totality. It's not one Bible story here, one Bible story there. That's an invitation to Australia. Know and love your country. She's a beautiful thing. And your neighbouring continents are beautiful things. So know and love them. And you can understand them by looking at the sky, or you can understand them lying down on your back like Ray does, in the grass and smelling the grass and seeing the sky at the same time. You know, this is not a book about the stars. This is a book about the totality of human experience in space.
0: You make the point that often Western astronomers saw figures of war above us, but Aboriginal people see figures of creation and also of moral guidance. How so? Describe that for us.
1: Well, it's not like having the Seventh-day Adventists up there providing moral guidance. Aboriginal society was terribly moral and terribly strict. So the stories that I look at down in Yuin country on the Wallagra River are all about sharing food. We see that on the earth. We see it in the sky. They're really basic instructions for people. From my bedroom window, I look at a mountain, which is a big damper, Dangar. That Dangar was made by two brothers, and it was such a magnificent bread. It sounds like COVID when everyone was making sourdough, but they wanted to keep that bread to themselves. It was so magnificent. And Dharma, the creator, watched them plotting to hide this food from their brothers and sisters and pulled down the tree in which they'd hid the damper to hide it from their people and struck the two brothers and killed them. I can look at that mountain from my house. It's such a simple story. You share food. You share food. That's all it is.
0: And the sky is full of those stories as well, stories of and instructions. Well,
1: and it's the tree. It comes back to the tree. The tree was there used illegally to hide food from people. And Dharma brought that tree down.
0: Author of Dark Emu, Bruce Pascoe, and astrophysicist Professor Ray Norris are joining you with me, Natasha Mitchell, opening your eyes and minds to Aboriginal astronomy as they do in their new book, Big Sky, When the Emu Left the Earth. This is Big Ideas on ABC Radio National and ABC Listen from the Melbourne Writers Festival and the Melbourne Planetarium. Ray Norris, this fascination for you of the connection between country and sky started when you were a young astronomer as well. And in Britain, you had stone circles that told a story of what was going on above. Tell us about that interest for you.
2: Yeah, so as Bruce said, all around the world, we find Indigenous people are fascinated by the sky. Not just fascinated by it, but they're trying to understand it. They're trying to see its relevance to their lives. I think this idea of mirroring, one of the lovely things about Indigenous culture in Australia is, of course, it's a very much a living culture and we can learn a lot from it. Whereas in Britain, of course, there's a dead culture. We've no idea what the Bronze Age people thought. But what we do see are these stone circles. They're built like Stonehenge, which clearly we don't understand their motives, but they were using these to study the sky, to try to understand the sky and relate it to their lives and to their deaths. So that was the thing that first turned me on to this idea of the links between human culture and experience and what's going on up there in the sky. So when we moved to Australia many years ago, despite my accent, I'm much more Australian than English, I was fascinated by the way that Aboriginal people had this tremendous connection to the sky, and here is a living culture which is experiencing this right now.
0: Okay, you say you were fascinated, but you were also very sceptical of this idea that Aboriginal people were the first astronomers.
2: Yeah.
0: So take us on this journey that you've been on over the last number of decades. One, it was a kind of a journey of inquiry for you as to what Aboriginal astronomy is, how it compares to the astronomy that you were trained in, but it's cleaved open a whole set of powerful dialogues for you. So take us there. Why were you sceptical?
2: As a scientist, I'm naturally sceptical of everything. I want to see some hard evidence or something, some really good evidence before I take something seriously. And this is the way that science works. Bruce and I, by the way, argue about dates when people arrive in Australia. Mm. And I think we end up sort of agreeing, actually. But the way that science works, science is basically conservative. I think we all agree that people came to Australia at least 65,000 years ago. Is it 120,000? Maybe Bruce would argue that it is. I'll say, well, the evidence is a bit dodgy, so naturally I'm sceptical. So when people tell me, oh, yes, the Aboriginal people understood all this stuff about the sky, my reaction is...
0: And that they were astronomers.
2: Yeah.
0: And are astronomers.
2: Yeah, so I think initially, and I'm really embarrassed to say it, I say it in the beginning of the book, that I was incredibly naive when I came into this. And I was thinking, come on, you know, it can't be too hard. Were Aboriginal people really trying to understand the sky? Were they really astronomers? Did they understand how the planets moved and things like that? Or were they just singing songs about the night sky because it looked pretty?
0: So did you think that the stories that were being told were fairy stories, folk stories, but not science?
2: Yeah, that's right. So the songs and stories are clearly beautiful. I could appreciate them as works of art and works of culture. but were the Aboriginal people actually trying to understand the sky? And when I started getting into this field, I thought, well, that can't be too hard, just to, I can knock this over in a matter of a few months, surely. You know, is there evidence for this or not?
0: And what happened?
2: Instead, you find yourself embarking on this enormously long journey. Firstly, I totally misunderstood the way that Aboriginal culture works. You can't ask those simple questions. There's many deep levels of understanding. Oh, spoiler alert, yes, there was science there, by the way. It turned out lots of science, and even enough to convince a sceptical scientist. But along the way, I found that the questions I was asking were actually the wrong questions, that I'd completely misunderstood how Aboriginal culture works. And now, you know, I've been studying this for a few decades, but I'm still painfully aware of my woeful ignorance. And I keep on finding new things that mean, oh, wow, yeah, I'm not really asking the right question there.
0: So how did you then connected with a whole range of Aboriginal communities and Aboriginal elders mentored you and have continued to mentor you in this journey of understanding? What did you start to understand differently?
2: So the critical point for me, I think, is a particular meeting. A friend of mine, the late Hugh Cairns, who'd been studying this, he had written a book with senior Waterman elder Bill Yidamda Mahani, and there's book launch in Darwin. I thought, I'll go up and go to the book launch and meet some of these people. And I had a conversation with Uncle Yidamda. I was just totally gobsmacked by how much he knew about the sky, was the first thing. Now, I'm a professional astrophysicist, but there's probably amateur astronomers in the audience who can name many, many stars than I can. All my astronomy is basically done through a computer. He can look up at the sky, he can name pretty well every star up there, and he has a story about it. And then if I start asking about the motions of the planets, people sometimes say, do Aboriginal people know the difference between the planets and the stars? Well, duh. And there are Aboriginal people who spend their entire lives studying the sky, as elders like Bill. He really is an Aboriginal astronomer. And they study the sky every night, and they watch how the planets move through the stars. And of course they can see the difference. Bill, and many other Aboriginal people, also know about the finer points of planetary motion, how they don't just go along like that, but they sometimes stop, loop back, and then go forward. And there's technical astronomical terms that we use, the path here, planet state, we call it the ecliptic. Bill has a name for it. He recognises that path. He calls it Yondarin. He can navigate fantastically with using the sky. It's just the depth of his knowledge. So that's the thing that first really blew my mind.
0: And you continue talking ever since.
2: Yes, that's right.
0: But what you discovered was that the sky above is, it's a map, it's a calendar, it's a clock. It is all of those things.
2: And much more besides. So, as Bruce was saying, that Aboriginal people learn a lot of their lore from the sky. I mean, if I can tell a specific example, there's a lovely song line, one of my favourite song lines, sorry, Dreaming Tracks, but Bruce prefers

0: from Dreaming Tracks. For the younger people in Arnhem Land, when the planet Venus, Barnabir, she flies across the sky. She brought the first humans to Australia in this great, long, complex story. But as she flies across the land, she provides a route for people to travel if they're navigating. That's great. She also sings this song, which as she's flying along, she looks down, she sees the mountains, she sees the waterholes. She lays out what land belongs to which clans. She lays all the basis of Yonia law. She explains how people may intermarry and how they may not intermarry. And all this knowledge is laid out in this song that she sings as she's flying across the land, which people now...
1: This is the movement of Venus.
0: Yes, yes. And this is all Venus doing this. Lots of ceremonies associated with it. So the sky is doing so much more than just being a clock and a calendar and a navigational aid. It's also laying down, telling you how you should live, actually.
1: Bruce Pascoe, Ray Norris's personal journey towards an understanding is not unfamiliar to you. And, I mean, you make the really powerful point in this book that, in fact, it's often been, and no offence to any astronomers in the room, but it's often been actually Australian astronomers that have resisted a conversation about Aboriginal astronomy, and international astronomers have come here with a sort of a brighter, more open sense of curiosity to investigate the connections between what they do and what Aboriginal people have done as they look to the sky for 60,000 years.
2: It's very common in Australia for the people who come from overseas who seem to feel a liberty in talking about these things when Australian academics feel an inhibition. And that's, I think, goes to the heart of a kind of reverse cultural cringe in Australian academics. But that's changing. Now, Ray and I have a mutual friend called John Morrison. We're skating on thin ice now because John Morrison's work, and one of the great features of his work, we can't talk about, because when it was exposed through his research, it got vandalised. And so the people who belong to that country no longer want it spoken about. So a piece of this great science, this great humanity, has been withdrawn from the public gaze. But that science that John Morrison did revealed all of the things that Ray's just been talking about, all the observation but also the calculation of where stellar objects were going to be at a certain time. That's really sophisticated maths. We can talk about Mithika country, where there are also giant sculptures that travel over hundreds of acres, which are about the night sky, and telling a story. And that story that Ray told about Venus, the great beauty of it is that you can show your children that. You can say, now see that? That was who gave the Yolngu their land. The education is in the sky for them. And this is all in front of Australia. This knowledge is going to become one of the great excitements. And it's not something to fear or to sneer. This is knowledge, and it's both beautiful and romantic, and it's calculus and it's science. At the moment, science is being sneered at as if it's some kind of fake beast. But we, the people of the world, have to say, no, we love this. We love that story. We love the story of Venus delegating lands to people, but we also love the mathematics of it.
1: And the thing
2: was,
1: the stories are a powerful data set of data in a culture that was orally transmitted rather than written down. So this is a data set, isn't it? These stories are a data set. And you make the interesting, dreadful observation that actually engravings in you know, sacred in

0: gravings that are being destroyed by mining companies, that's a data set, because there are sky stories in some of those engravings that we are losing because they're being destroyed.
1: It doesn't even happen in Brazil, that destruction of that ancient art, but it happens in our country. And it's Junkan Gorge. It's a really horrible expression of Australianism. And I don't really think that reflects the population of Australia. It's something which is imposed on us by the people who are empowered to destroy. I think Australia will take a much stronger and much more loving stance on their country and on Aboriginal culture, because they will come to learn how important this is, not just for Australian Aboriginal people, but for the world, for humans, because it is telling a story which has been built over 65,000 years. Or Bill Bowler did research at Warrnambool. See, I'm getting into really controversial territory now. Bill examined a hearth, a human hearth at Warrnambool, and it measured 120,000 years old. Some people are saying that is controversial reflection of the result, but the alternative is a pyromaniac seagull, and I don't think seagulls have it in them.
0: Big timescales under a big sky. Natasha Mitchell with you from under the dome of the glorious Melbourne Planetarium at ScienceWorks, with author of Dark Emu, Bruce Pascoe, and astrophysicist Ray Norris on ABC Radio National's Big Ideas. We're talking about their new book on Aboriginal astronomy. The book is called Big Sky, When the Emu Left the Earth. How did the emu leave the Earth? And why did the emu leave the Earth?
1: Well, she'd done her work. There are all sorts of different stories there. You know, some people have a different story, but one of the stories I've heard is that she had done her work and she ran up a stone ramp, and the petroglyphs in the Sydney Basin will show you how she ran up this ramp and then disappeared into the sky. Other people have a different story, but they're all correct. It depends where you are on the Earth to tell you which story you tell.
0: Mm.
1: They're all right. We see it time and time again. The Sydney Basin sandstone petroglyphs show positions of the moon and men and women in relation to that. And at one point, the figure is a man and then transitions to a woman. Now, I don't want Barnaby Joyce to get involved in this, but this transition is a natural thing, and it is telling us something. On the south coast in Yuin country, we talk about grandfather sun, grandmother moon. You go a little bit further north from Sydney and it's reversed.
0: Mm.
1: I think, and I don't know, I think there's something going on with that depiction, and this is all in front of Australia.
0: Yeah, I love the variation of the stories, and you encourage us to sit in comfort with that variation, because it's a live conversation, live cultural conversation. Ray Norris, the sun and the moon, the variation of stories is fascinating. Take us there, because as Bruce explained, the moon is often a man moon. The moon is often not a very nice character. The sun is often a female character, but then they might gender switch. The variation is amazing.
2: Yeah.
0: But are there consistencies?
2: Like Bruce, I wouldn't say they're inconsistencies. There's different versions. I mean, you look at the Bible, the four Gospels, they've got different stories, but you don't say, oh, yeah, therefore that Gospel's wrong. I think on the whole, of all the stories I've heard, the majority say the sun is this lovely old lady who moves across the sky every day, giving us heat and warmth. And the moon is this really bad man. I'll tell you the Ongi story. He's this bad man called Neil Lindy. He was very lazy. He got very fat from eating stuff and not doing any work. Very round. He's the full moon, right? His wives and his sons got really cross with him for doing this. So, as you would, they started chopping bits off him. And that's how you get the phases of the moon.
0: What we all do, isn't
2: it? Quite reasonable, yeah. And then eventually he dies and becomes the new moon. And he stayed dead for 3 days, 3 nights. And then he came back to life again. And then he got big and fast and round. There's various versions of that. It's a very common sort of story across Australia. But one of the main things is that in this process, he cursed the earth. He said, look, from now on, when you guys die, you're dead. When I die, I'm going to come back to life again. And so he brought death to the world. And you get various versions of this story. The version I've just told you is a Yolngu children's story. And there's deeper versions, which I can't talk about, where he does much worse things, various taboo things. And so there's lots of different levels of meaning. When boys get initiated, they hear about the different deeper levels of these stories from the moon. And they're, again, they're stories telling them how to live their lives.
0: One of the great stories in this book is also that of Orion, and people would look to Orion and go, oh, well, that's a Greek warrior, of course. And you do not see Orion in that way anymore, do you?
2: No. Well, the thing is, if you're in Britain and you look up Orion and you're told, oh, yeah, that's a Greek warrior, that's his belt, that's his sword, those are his arms, you still need an awful lot of imagination. It really doesn't look like a Greek warrior. In Australia, Orion is the other way up. So you've got to imagine him as an upside-down Greek warrior, which is even harder, which is why Australians call him the Sourceman.
0: Yeah.
2: Great, great name. But, yeah, there's a Yolngu story that actually Orion is this canoe full of boys. Now, the three stars in the line, they're the belt, and they're the three boys sitting in a canoe, and there's Betelgeuse at the front and Rigel at the rear, and they're the top and ends of the canoe. So if you can imagine that, you go out and look at Orion and see it as this canoe, you'll never be able to unsee that. There's like a lot of these things. Once you've seen it, it's such an obvious interpretation. Why would people go into Greek hunters and things? Anyway, but the story goes that these boys were out fishing and they couldn't catch anything. And in the end, they caught a kingfish, but they're from the kingfish clan, so it's taboo to eat kingfish. And one of the boys caught a kingfish, and the son saw that, and she's really angry with them, so she blew up them up into the sky as a warning to all the other kids that you've got to obey these laws of your clan, your skin. But there's another interesting aspect to this, as you say. In Greek mythology, Orion is a hunter. In most places around the world, Orion is a male constellation. And then they have stories about how Orion chases the Pleiades, the seven sisters, just like as in the Greek stories. And across Australia, you've got these stories of how this man in Orion, or the men in Orion, are chasing these girls, the seven sisters, with evil intentions towards the youngest of them in particular, quite often. The story again changes a bit across Australia. It's a very common story. And you ask, how come the Australian story is so similar to the Greek story, and by the way, to other stories around the world? Okay, the traditional explanation is, well, obviously the Brits brought it with them in 1788. They taught the Aboriginal people this lovely story. Aboriginal people incorporated into their culture. Well, that really doesn't work, because you see this story across the country. It can't spread that quickly. You see these ancient cave paintings of the story that go back thousands of years. So the Aboriginal people had this story before the Brits came, and there's been almost no cultural contact between Australia and the rest of the world. So the Aboriginal people have had this story for an awful long time. And my guess, and it's a very controversial guess, I should say, is that actually the Aboriginal people brought this story with them when they came out of Africa 65,000 years or 120,000 years, whatever it was, with them.
0: Has anyone investigated it, and how would you?
2: What do you think I'm spending half my time doing at the moment?
0: Because what you're doing is you're linking then Aboriginal people back to the story of humanity as they came out of Africa through a sky story, through the story of the Seven Sisters.
2: Yes, that's right. Well, it's actually interesting. I wrote an article about this stuff, and I was contacted by a French researcher, Julien Dwy, who, from a completely different perspective, he'd been analysing sky stories using a genetic approach, and he'd come to complete the same conclusion completely independently, which is really nice. So we've got now got two bits of evidence.
0: How do you analyse sky stories through genetics?
2: Oh, well, it's the way, how you trace the different genes in a string of DNA and see how DNA evolves from one form to the other. You can do the same with stories. You look at, take the Seven Sisters stories, you say, were there seven girls or six? Was the man in Orion or was it several men in Orion? You take these different elements, and they're like little genes, and you trace how these change with time. And what Dewey did was he traced how these stories change around the world and tried to see the path of how the story evolved, just like you'd see how DNA evolved over time.
0: Wow.
2: And using this way, he found that this story was indeed really old. It goes right back to Africa in 100,000 BC or whatever. And it looks like there's this path from Africa to Australia with this story.
0: When you hear that, Bruce, what do you think?
1: Well, I think it talks about humans, because the Japanese tell a very similar story about a wicked man chasing the girls. It just shows that this animal that we are looks up at the night sky and imagines, not just imagines what life might be like, but also wonders about who they are. Mm. You know, how come humans are here? How come there are kingfish? How come there are kingfishers? Humans are wondering this every day of their life, and they look to the night sky because it's so full of story. This common humanity is something to be celebrated, not feared, and not reduced into bedtime stories.
0: So in a sense, the night sky is our great unifier.
1: I think this is how the world comes together in the end, finding these common stories. I am certain that when all the world tells their whale story, they'll find that it's very similar. All around Australia, whale stories, they're not identical. They have different elements, but they are so similar. This story was pervasive in Australia, not as an accident, because there was communication on the story tracks right around the country, so that people were aware of how each other were thinking. And I think when we investigate the Seven Sisters, when we investigate the whale, we'll find how similar we are to each other.
0: Mm.
1: That the American is no better than the Irinese. That we have goodness within us, and we have this desire to be better people. I don't think we will find that we have a desire to destroy each other. I think that is the big myth. And in Australia, it was demonstrated for however many years it was that a government in Australia decided that we would act together, that we would have no army, that we would have no police, and we would have no prison, that we would cooperate with each other. It didn't mean that humans stopped behaving badly. They still did. And so they had to be constrained. And that is what government is, constraint. And we should welcome the constraint, because that is how we get along.
0: We've talked about the moon, we've talked about the sun, we've talked about the emu, the Seven Sisters. How did First Nations people, Ray, Norris, how have they viewed comets, meteors, those objects that move with a great flash in the sky or a twinkle, or what are the stories that have emerged there?
2: So I think everywhere in the world, pretty well, people see the sky, the stars and the planets, something unchanging, predictable, something that's governing the way your life keeps ticking along. And suddenly this meteor shoots across the sky,
0: zoom,
2: disrupting stuff. Yeah, or a comet appears. Comets appear slowly over a period of months, perhaps. And you think, what the hell is going on there? And so you go back, you see the Chinese astronomers predicting all sorts of terrible things are going to happen. And same through in most indigenous cultures, they see them as bad things. The comets are often accused of bringing diseases and things like that. Meteor is often associated with death. So if somebody dies, his spirit might go up to the sky and then you see them flashing across the sky as a meteor. In Waterman culture with Billy Yamdarama, he's got this lovely story where he says, when you die, your spirit goes up to the sky, goes actually through a portal, which is the star Vega, goes up there and goes through a period of purification. And that he's got this great, long, beautiful story, which I can't possibly tell, but it's so beautiful when he tells it, about all the ceremonies that go on to your spirit up in the sky. And everything happens around this ground oven, which Bill says is the center of ceremonies, which happens to be where the black hole is in our Milky Way, which Bill and I spend a lot of time talking about. How come your ground oven is where my black hole is? And, I don't know. Anyway, eventually, your spirit comes back from the sky, falls down to the earth as a shooting star, as a meteor, and falls into the ground. And then your spirit lies there and waits for your next mother to come along. And you'll sit there, in fact, in a creek, being looked after by rock cod. It gets very quite specific. And you wait for your mother to come along, and eventually you'll see her walking along. You jump up into her, and she becomes pregnant, and you're reborn, having been purified by the sky. So in that case, the meteors are a good thing. Mm. They're associated with death in one way, but they're also associated with reincarnation.
0: What about eclipses?

0: eclipses are something that fascinates everybody, I think. How many people have seen a total solar eclipse? Quite a few.
1: Oh, yeah, good crowd.
0: Quite a few. This is not a typical audience. As a scientist, if I see a total solar eclipse, I think, wow, that's cool. It has all these funny optical effects and the sky goes dark, obviously the day goes dark, birds go back to their nest, dogs start barking and things. But what I found really interesting, something which I was totally unprepared for, is that I get this visceral feeling. The world is not right. The sun has gone out in the day. And that actually really shook me. I was not prepared for that. You don't think you have these visceral feelings there. And I think everybody feels that. So it's not surprising. Aboriginal people got lots of stories about eclipses and what they do. Now, there's a couple of things that are surprising. One is that they try to explain what causes an eclipse. Well, with a solar eclipse, there's several groups who say, well, it's caused by the sun woman and the moon man getting together, making love. The body of the moon covers the body of the sun, and so you don't see the sun anymore. Fine, good scientific explanation. These people knew what they were doing. What really surprises me is that when you talk about a lunar eclipse, that's when the Earth gets between the sun and the moon, and the shadow of the Earth goes on the moon. That happens when the sun's up there, the moon's up there, and they also say here, that's interesting, yeah, a lunar eclipse happens when the sun woman is chasing the moon man. He wiggles backwards and forwards, tries to escape her, but eventually she catches him. Then they make love, and the moon goes out, goes red. Now, what's really surprising about that is that with a solar eclipse, you might watch the motion of the sun and the moon and figure out, oh, yeah, it's running in the same place as the sky. Here, you've got the sun behind you, and some Aboriginal Einstein sitting in the bush thousands of years ago was watching this going and somehow connected the fact that it depended on the position of the sun behind them.

0: the relationship between Western astronomy and Aboriginal astronomy moving forward together? How do you see the exchange growing between those two approaches?
1: I think we're waiting for a more generous spirit in Western academic thought to encompass, say, the Chinese, to encompass Aboriginal Australians, to understand and accept what the South American people understood about the universe, to think about these other people as your brothers and sisters, and as Ray so eloquently said, had intellectual thought. So as a world, we should be saying, wasn't that interesting what those South Americans were doing? Wasn't it interesting that that Aboriginal woman understood the relationship between the sun and the moon? And I've had it explained to me very simply up on the escarpment in Arnhem Land, you know, someone pointing out to me the curvature of the Earth. You know, how couldn't you understand that the Earth was a globe? And if you understand that the Earth is a globe, you then understand that she is a globe. And suddenly the motions of these incredible objects becomes understandable. Mm. When we start to respect and give credit for that ancient thought and stop bringing everything back to Greece and Rome and say, no, this happened elsewhere. The human is a great mind. Let's look at all humanity and let's get the riches from everyone, not just Rome and Greece. We will accept the East as well as the West. And in that way, we'll come together as a people. And many different races, many different languages, many different cultural habits, but we'll be a people. A world people, and we can't avoid it anymore. You know, what's going to happen with climate change, partly to do with this movement of these things in the sky and partly to do with what humans are doing with fossil fuels. Let's not beat around the bush. These things are happening. And with that, there'll be incredible loss of surface area in the world. All of the people living on that surface area will be wanting to come to dry countries. They won't be looking to get social welfare. They'll be looking to stand on dry earth. And we, the owners of dry earth, will have to accept them because they're our brothers and sisters. This is what happened in Australia at various sea level rises. And this is told by the whale. The whale said to the people, stop panicking. If you follow me, I will take you to the dry land. I will show you the dry land. But when you get there, you're going to have to be on your very best behaviour because your cousins who live on the high country, they are related to you, you'll be begging them to share their land and they will share it. That is how good people behave. This is etched in petroglyphs in Tasmania. You can go and anyone can go and see it. And it's a story of such grace, such beauty, and it's told by a whale.
0: Ray.
2: How is Aboriginal astronomy seen by mainstream astronomers? When I first got into this area maybe 20 years ago, I think people tolerated it. It wasn't anything that's important or relevant, but there's Ray doing weird stuff again, you know. And the mood has definitely changed. I see amongst my fellow members of the astronomical community in Australia a much more interest in this, acceptance and enthusiasm for Aboriginal astronomy.
0: But let me just say this, just as a final provocation. Often people who engage in this two-way exchange between Aboriginal knowledge and Western scientific knowledge will take great pleasure in using Western science to prove Aboriginal knowledge. And I wonder if that then is still partly a sort of deficit model, that somehow Aboriginal knowledge is only genuine knowledge if Western science comes along and proves it. Bruce or Ray?
2: I think you just accused me of something.

0: Some
1: No, I haven't at all. No. I've just
2: felt like
1: very,
2: it.
1: As a science journal, I've been very interested in this, the kind of how do you build a real dialogue that is an authentic two-way exchange?
0: Yeah. I mean, what we'd really like is for Aboriginal knowledge to inform astrophysics. So far, we haven't really seen that happen. I look forward to the day when we find some Aboriginal story which solves some puzzle that we've... How many thousands of years ago did X happen and suddenly we find this Aboriginal story? So far, that hasn't happened. I look forward to the day when it does. But there's an important way that we can learn, actually. And that's when we've told these stories about the way that Aboriginal science works, about how people have studied the sky, figured out what's going on out there, just by standing in the desert, looking up with our own eyes at a clear sky. This is how science works. When we talk about big science, you know, we think of big radio telescopes and big particle accelerators, which are, you know, great, they do a wonderful job, but they're a bit detached from ordinary people. And my guess is if you want to, in a school, you want to teach your students how science works, you probably don't talk about the particle accelerators and big radio telescopes. You get them thinking about, how does an eclipse work? How do tides work? What do you think meteors are? And get them to retrace that path. And I think these stories of Aboriginal astronomy are a much better way of learning how science works than stories of particle accelerators.
1: What a wonderful conversation. Thank you for such a terrific book. Really, for me, it feels like there's a certain urgency right now. We need to get these books and this knowledge down on paper so that they can be shared, so it can be shared, and the next generations coming through know about this history before elders pass. Please thank Bruce Pascoe and Ray Norris. And after that discussion, we got this gorgeous night sky tour at the Melbourne Planetarium with astronomer Dr. Tanya Hill and elders and members of the Bunurong community and Bunurong Land Council Aboriginal Corporation. Bruce Pascoe and Professor Ray Norris's book is called Big Sky, When the Emu Left the Earth. It's published by Magabala Books. Read it to get that full emu story, by the way. And thanks to the Melbourne Writers Festival, ScienceWorks and the Bundjalaka Aboriginal Cultural Centre for hosting us. Reconciliation in action right there. And this is Reconciliation Week. Look out for events near you. Next on Big Ideas, host of ABC Radio National's By Design and TV's Grand Designs Australia and Restoration Australia, Anthony Burke, with comedian, podcaster, aka Modernista on Instagram, Tim Ross. Both passionate, serious lovers of good architecture. But what's good design got to do with solving the housing crisis?
3: At the moment, if you're going to use straight-up timber out of on a house, like for framing, you're basically committing to using about 30% of a tree. So you cut down the tree to get the timber. To get those sticks of timber, you're using about 30, 35% of the tree to make those pieces of timber. We can't do that. We've got to use the whole tree. If we're going to knock a tree down, we've got to use the whole thing. So every piece of fibre in that tree trunk is being now interrogated for what it can produce and help us to make, if you like. So, cross-laminated timber, all those kinds of engineered timber products that we're seeing out there now, I think that's just the tip of the iceberg. We're going to be seeing a whole lot, a much bigger range of that kind of material finding its way, firstly into the obvious stuff, the sticks and the sheets.
4: Yeah.
3: But then we're going to start seeing people really kind of go the next step. So because you're kind of reconstituting things, you can actually then start to really enjoy a whole different kind of idea of form making, for example, whole different idea of environmental performance, for example. And that's the kind of the scope of the material changes going on right now. We're at the tip of that, well, the very beginning of that process, I think.
1: 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Leave us a review too. Our email, bigideas@abc.net.au. Love hearing from you. I'm Natasha Mitchell. Bye.

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this is ABC News with David Rowlands. Former Prime Minister Scott Morrison says a change of plans under the AUKUS deal is actually in Australia's best interests. Australia was meant to receive two used and one new Virginia-class submarines from the United States, but will now receive three used subs instead. Scott Morrison, who signed Australia onto the AUKUS deal, says he still has full faith in the agreement and that the new deal with the US is a common-sense decision.

0: seized electronic devices and weapons, including a baton and knife, with an investigation continuing. A report probing CFMEU corruption earlier this year alleged Mr. Gatto had held a malignant influence on the CFMEU and have received millions in retainers from builders. Mr. Gatto has previously denied any ties to criminal gangs and has said he is not above the law.
1: Staying in Victoria, where the hunting regulator is facing accusations of pro-hunting bias, with an officer heard telling hunters how to avoid fines. The ABC has obtained a recording of an officer from the Game Management Authority speaking to hunters at an information night. He encouraged the group not to denigrate advocates who obstruct hunters, to make the protesters look like the fool and make it easier to prosecute them for obstruction. He also said GMA officers would be lenient to people hunting with children, despite that being against the rules.
2: We're never going to give a kid a fine. We're never going to give you any kind of ticket, but we've got to be seen to be fair and reasonable. So if you do have a kid out that's unlicensed, we'll just probably ask you to take them off.
1: The Game Management Authority has rejected claims it turns a blind eye to poor hunter behaviour. This is ABC News.
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4: Well, it's rather dangerous these days to be an opposition leader who wants to play by the rules in Turkey.
5: Because you just cannot avoid the overweening ambitions of one President Recep Erdogan.
4: He believes in a whatever-it-takes approach to power.
5: And Turks are transfixed yet again by an epic struggle for the soul of their country.
4: And whether the president's firming up his plans to embed autocratic rule. I'm Geraldine Doogue.
5: And I'm Latika Burke. Welcome to Global Roaming.
4: Yes, I have to say, I know this is not necessarily true of a lot of Australians, Latika, but I never take my eyes off Turkey because I think it's a very romantic place. And I mean, I've been to Gallipoli and done a presentation there, you know, and that you read and listen. And President Recep Tayyip Erdogan, you know, the sort of poor boy turned soccer player, turned mayor of Istanbul, turned PM, turned president. He's just this huge character there before Trump was really on the global stage.
5: Yes, it is a transfixing country and the centre of so many geopolitical battles, I suppose, taking shape right before us. And the world's eyes are going to be transfixed on Turkey for two big reasons later this year. Geraldine, in July, it's the NATO summit, and that will be quite a critical summit because it's the big verification of whether NATO allies are stepping up and meeting their defence spending commitments. So there'll be a lot of focus on this because, of course, President Trump's not going to be happy with the inevitable outcome, which is too many aren't. And then later in the year, Geraldine, remember Australia wanting to host COP?
4: Yes, I do remember.
5: And then Turkey came in and said, no, we'd rather like it. Now we've got this extremely bizarre situation of a split COP where Australia is the president, but Turkey really is the big host. Well, there's going to be a lot of world leaders descending, brandishing their green credentials. And guess who's going to be basking in that green light, shall we say? I dare say President Erdogan.
4: Indeed. While he busily last week, essentially, quite violently, removed the head of the oldest party in Turkey, the CHP, Özgür Özel, from his office, sort of tore him out of his office. He is at the moment in detention, as is the former mayor of Istanbul, who was a quite charismatic character, İmamoğlu, all basically out of the picture in terms of being able to challenge Erdogan. And it's amazing to me that this hasn't had more coverage because it was a really, and there's enormous protests and so on in Turkey. It's a place that a lot of Australians travel to, but it sort of slips under the radar, doesn't it?
5: But do you know, I wonder if something deep is going on here, Geraldine. I wonder if it's just become so difficult to keep up with all the democratic backsliding, to keep up with all the illiberalism, to actually know how to even say to somebody you're breaking the rules in your own country when so many others are doing it. I think it's become a challenge that is just too great. And when a country like Turkey is so central to things like Russia, Ukraine, things like NATO, it's fending off missile attacks from Iran,

0: I just wonder if people say, I've only got so much bandwidth and Turkey is not high on that list.
1: Mm. Well, look, we're going to find out some of these contradictions that is just part and parcel of looking at Turkey with a longtime resident of Istanbul, the author Susie Hansen, about this really major power struggle inside Turkey under Erdogan. Her latest book is From Life Itself, Turkey, Istanbul and Neighbourhood in the Age of Erdogan. It charts all these

0: particular level of resistance that you're seeing against President Erdogan surprising you or not?
1: No, because this was a very big event. I mean, I think if you're listening, you're noticing that a lot of Turkey experts are talking about this as a major turning point in Turkey's evolution from a democratic country to an autocratic one. Many people believe that this is the end of competitive authoritarianism, which was a phase that Turkey was in for quite some time. I mean, people have been more pessimistic than that on and off over the years. But this is the removal of the elected opposition leader, the main opposition leader, and many people see this as a point of no return. It's not something that has happened before. Now, of course, they did already put Ekrem İmamoğlu in jail, who was a prospective presidential candidate from the opposition party. But this suggests that they want to install their own weak leader into the opposition party so they can control it.
0: Yes, I have seen one particular line that Erdogan is actually devising his own opposition now. It's some sort of fig leaf.
1: Yes, and that draws comparisons to Russia. I think that it is increasingly resembling Russia. I always try to stay away from suggesting that all of the strong men are the same, that they all resemble each other. And Turkey and Russia's history is very different, especially its recent history. It wasn't as repressive a country. It had a different kind of democracy for longer than Russia has had. However, we are entering into a new phase where this is the oldest party in Turkey. This is the founding party of the state.
0: Of the opposition, you mean, the opposition party.
1: Yes, and so it's a different kind of emotional and psychological blow for everybody.
2: And Susie, what's the pretext for the arrest, and is it going to work?
1: There have been allegations of corruption against this party, and I just want to say very clearly, because I've even seen places like the New York Times have these headlines that say corruption or politics, which is it? And I want to make sure everyone knows that if a leader has been, and an autocratic leader has been in power for 20 years, and he starts saying that his opposition is corrupt, you can bet that that's a lie. The pretext for exactly deposing this leader of the opposition party was, you know, they were suggesting there were election irregularities of the leader, and then there was a court ruling that annulled the election. But it's all smoke and mirrors. I mean, none of this is really based in reality.
2: And why now, Susie? Do you think that Erdogan is looking around and seeing maybe some other illiberal leaders being shown the door by proper democratic processes, maybe, say, for example, in Hungary? What's making him nervous right now?
1: I actually would point to domestic politics there and recent elections or semi-recent elections. In 2023, Erdogan won the presidential election again. Many people thought that the Turks still had a chance of unseating him, and it was a very exciting election. I was there. But he won again. In 2024, there were local elections, municipal elections, and AKP lost across the country to exactly this party, the CHP. So people took out their anger at the AKP for this terrible economy that they have and many other illiberal abuses by voting against AKP in these local elections. And I think that scared him very much. And he began to look at someone like the mayor of Istanbul, Ekrem İmamoğlu, who was incredibly popular and had done a really good job managing the city, and saying, I cannot tolerate this kind of competition. And I will say also, İmamoğlu resembled Erdogan in some ways, you know, not in terms of their politics and not in terms of their lifestyle, but he was someone who was a bit tougher. He was from the Black Sea. He was a businessman. He went to mosque on Fridays. You know, I mean, he was able to be appealing to a wider number of people in Turkey, which the previous CHP, CHP leaders had not been able to do.
0: And he is still in prison, isn't he?
1: He is still in prison, along with a number of other figures.
0: Mm-hmm. What's the involvement of the courts in all of this brew that you're describing?
1: I mean, I think that's something that's very difficult to understand from afar. There's whether or not Erdogan controls the courts is a fuzzy question. You have courts that will still continue to work, and you have courts that will not work. I think in these kind of gradualist authoritarian regimes, you have a mix of functions of the judiciary. But for the most part, he began firing judges and replacing them with lackeys starting in 2013, 14, 15, and certainly with the 2016 military coup. It's an atmosphere of intimidation and a knowledge that the political will at the top wants a certain outcome, which is always going to affect some of these judgments.

0: Is there any prospect of their release?
1: I think that, again, and I think that if I sound ambivalent about this, it's because Turks themselves always are bracing for surprises. I mean, I think that in recent years, especially, many things have happened that nobody expected, like that 2016 military coup. And so there was some talk for a while that, yes, maybe he would let İmamoğlu out, but he would prevent him from ever running again. I mean, he also has... I mean, he sort of has international opinion to consider, or the business, you know, the larger environment for his economy. Although I think Western leaders have barely been criticizing Erdogan ever since they began to believe they needed him in the region, or as after he was really asserting himself on the world stage. And so that has been really terrible for Turkish democracy. And I hope that it changes now. But I'm a bit pessimistic about that.
2: Actually, that was precisely my question, is why hasn't there been more overt fuss over this opposition leader being dragged out of his office and somebody, the installation or the sort of, I don't know even how you describe what Erdogan is trying to do with the other man. Can you say his name? Because I find it very difficult to pronounce, please.
1: Of course, Kemal Kılıçdaroğlu. He's the man who ran against Erdogan in 2023. And he lost to him, and he has lost many times in the past. He has not led the CHP to victory for many years since Erdogan took over in 2002, 2003.
2: He's rather dull, I read.
1: Dull, but he's also, you know, more of a... He was known as the Turkish Gandhi, which was, I thought, a slightly ridiculous label. But I think what it implies is that he had a kind of gentler aspect to him. He's also a Levy, which means he's from a minority.

0: Kurdish community, which really means a lot in Turkey, which is dominated by the Sunni Muslim sect. And so all of these things come into play. But he's very important for Alevis, who make up 20 to 25% of the population, which is a significant population. So lots of complexity there. But why not the outcry? I mean, I would ask the same question. What I would say is this dates back a while ago. It dates back to 2016, when Erdogan struck a deal with the European Union about the Syrian refugees, in which, you know, he was threatening Europe all the time. I'm going to just allow all of these Syrian Arabs into Europe if you keep criticizing me or threatening me. And that scared them, of course, because everybody was trying to prevent Syrian refugees from coming into their country at that point. They were also giving him billions of dollars to keep them or supposedly support them on their shores. And so there begins this bargaining chip that he has that he can play at any time. And then also you've noticed over the years, he's asserted himself as this important geopolitical player. And in some ways he is, but in some ways now it's become even more intense because of Russia and the threat that Europe feels from the Russians and their advances. I mean, they're not doing as well now, but for a while they were doing well in Ukraine. Obviously, Europe is feeling more fearful of the Russians, and Turkey's in the middle. And so, you know, you have people flattering him quite a lot, actually. What an important leader Recep Tayyip Erdogan is. So it's been the opposite of criticism for quite some time. And then now we have Trump, who seems to love him.
1: Susie, a couple of weeks ago, I was in Yerevan, Armenia, and a Turkish diplomat there said to me, well, did you see Ursula von der Leyen, the EU Commission president, lump Turkey in the same basket as China and Russia recently?
0: Oh, that's right.
1: This went down like a lead balloon in Turkey. They are very sensitive about the criticism when it does come, even if it's rare. Mm-hmm.
0: Yeah, that also struck me as a bit of overreach. I wouldn't lump him. I don't even know what that means, saying that he's similar to China, to be quite honest with you, or what they're asserting in terms of his. But also, I mean, it's Turkey. It's not China. China is an enormous country that you know, can throw around a lot of weight all over the world. Turkey doesn't have quite that amount of power. It's a regional power, no matter what Erdogan says. I mean, Turks are very sensitive to Western criticism. They always have been, both from the Americans or the Europeans. And Erdogan has really preyed on that sensitivity. And part of what drove his popularity for a very long time was that he was able to give the impression that he was standing up to them. He might have still

0: can understand, Turkey has been treated in a condescending way by the Europeans for some time. So it's not as if it's completely out of bounds. But the way that Erdogan manipulates it and manipulates his people with that rhetoric is a sight to behold.
1: We're talking to the author Susie Hansen about the rise of authoritarianism in Turkey under President Erdogan. Her latest book is From Life Itself, Turkey, Istanbul and Neighbourhood in the Age of Erdogan, and it tracks the demise of democracy in Turkey. Turkey does have the second largest army on the continent. It's got a Black Sea coastline. It really does matter in geopolitics. It's the only NATO country that hasn't approved sanctions against Russia. People like Mark Rutte, the head of NATO, has clearly been buttering him up. And in fact, the sort of difference between him and Ursula von der Leyen is very interesting, sort of highlighting this real, there's a tremendous dilemma, as I read, inside Europe as to how you deal with Erdogan, who you never know where Erdogan's foreign policy really is. It sort of moves around. Where is he now? Where does he place himself?
0: So, yes, of course, Turkey is still very important. They are part of NATO. I was going to mention that about Mark Rutte. And then that is, of course, why, you know, the Americans have always privileged that relationship. Over the course of its existence, its military has been built with the infrastructure of NATO and with that defensive sphere. So, of course, it's very important. As I have often said in my writing, you know, the geography is too big to fail, you know, whether it is. But I think that Erdogan overstates his ability to influence events. Foreign leaders don't really know what to make of him or what he might do. And so that also reflects why foreign leaders don't really know what to make of him or what he might do, because he just always adjusts. You know, he can be going in one direction, you know, making peace with the Kurds one day and then turning against them the next. And he manages to stay in power while doing that footwork. I think it makes it very difficult for foreign leaders to deal with him, yes.
2: There's going to be a lot of red carpet in Turkey this year. We've got the NATO summit coming up. Then we've also got COP. Is there any reason why Turkey wanted to host COP? Is it part of this exercise to brandish this image worldwide?
0: I have to say, I'm not entirely sure about that. But yes, I mean, it is always, as you notice, he's always talking about being the middleman for Ukraine and Russia. Or yes, I have Hamas, you know, Hamas is living here. We can have these talks in Turkey. I mean, it's something that fills them with a certain amount of pride, but also in its geographic location, it does make a certain amount of sense. And I think it does suggest, though, doesn't it, that it's sort of Eastern-Western position is still important to Turkey. You know, they haven't jettisoned the Western one. But I think most importantly to the psychology of the leaders and to some degree, the long-term psychology of the people, it's, as with all countries, they want to be seen as independent and they want to be seen as strong and they want to be able to see as directing their own fate and being players at the table. And I think that that is something that Erdogan always promised his people. And I think that promise is starting to fail.
2: And Susie, would any of those moves, would they trigger a backlash?
0: So this is really the interesting question. And I think we have this about many countries these days, including the one I'm living in, which is the United States, is where are the protests? Where I think that this is causing a massive backlash in Turkey. You know, you have to factor in that people protested the İmamoğlu imprisonment. And those were enormous protests. Those of us in the West aren't seeing that much news about Turkey, unfortunately. But those were enormous protests. People reacted. But they're afraid also. I mean, he has scared people. And people are also incredibly beaten down. I was just in Turkey in March, incredibly beaten down by this economy. It is destroying people's lives. It's destroying young people's futures. Many of them just want to leave. You know, there's a pessimism that takes hold. But I do wonder if this latest move, you know, against a kind of sacred party in the country is enlivening people once again. But what can they do? You know, I think that's unclear right now.
1: We were warned that it was difficult to get people to talk because they were becoming more afraid, which was interesting because, you know, for many years I've been interviewing people in Turkey and there are lots of commentators ready to chat. So maybe something is shifting. Also, the birth rate is dropping off a cliff. And in fact, one of the interesting byproducts of Erdogan's reign is that he's called birth control betrayal.

0: He's made it a very personal thing, call for much bigger families and so on. So I wonder how you sense young people, given that you have written from, you know, you've looked at one neighbourhood and tried to look at a very complex neighbourhood and to see how it is taking these amazing changes. How do you read the various moods underway? Do you think there is some sort of shift coming out of that pessimism?
1: Absolutely. I mean, in the beginning, when he took power in the 2000s, there was a narrative that he was employing and that was working really well for him, which was that religious people were oppressed, that they did not have their full rights, that women couldn't go to university with a headscarf on at public universities. I mean, many things like that. And that the religious people of the country had been looked down upon, kept out of the economic sphere of the country or had a sort of ceiling on how far they could rise. And that there was just a tremendous amount of discrimination and snobbery against them. And so Erdogan was the one who came along and enfranchised them and elevated them and allowed them to live in and dress and do what they wanted to do. And I think there were young people who were very caught up or inspired by that message. And they themselves might have started wearing a headscarf, but also wearing, you know, sparkly tights or whatever. I mean, it's not, you know, Turkey had a very interesting hybrid way of dealing with religiosity and modernity. But a lot of those people did achieve those new heights and they did achieve or attain more freedoms. And that story's over now because the economy is no longer good. They don't need to fight for those rights anymore. They themselves have shared for 20 years in a certain amount of power. And all they're seeing is that their great economy is now being destroyed, that their media has been completely taken over and they have no information sources. And this feeling of, as some characters in my book anyway, these young women in my book who grew up with parents who loved Erdogan, they just said it's just they stayed too long. And I think that that's how most people feel. This was not the direction that they thought the country was going to go in. It's very heartbreaking. Heartbreak. Yeah, a lot of it.
2: And Susie, what about across the country? Do we see a divide between the cities and the regions?
1: I think that the regional, like the other cities in the country are also experiencing the same anger at the AKP. That was the municipal, those were the municipal and local elections that I was talking about. And that was new because for a long time, when you looked at an electoral map of Turkey, you saw it was CHP on the coastlines only, and then, you know, AKP everywhere else, although it usually won Istanbul until 2019 and usually won Ankara. But you would see that AKP kind of covered the whole society. Another question is, you know, there was this terrible earthquake in 2023, and there was immediately the presidential election after that. He was widely seen as having been responsible for why a lot of these buildings collapsed immediately as soon as the earthquake struck. And then I don't think the rebuilding or...
0: Because of poor building standards.
1: Because of poor building standards and also the changes he made to the laws or the changes he didn't make to the laws. But it was also, they failed to get to people quickly enough. But the presidential election was right after that. And a lot of people just thought, well, what are we going to do? Elect a whole new president and another party? I mean, you know, a lot of people in that region just felt it was better to continue with the party we know. But what about now? I think you could see, you know, the backlash can come later.
2: Susie, from everything you're describing, it doesn't sound like Turkey is a country with ambitions to join the European Union anytime soon anymore.
1: Oh, I don't know. I mean, I think that my sense from most people in the country was that they just simply didn't think it was ever going to happen. It's so interesting to think about now because Erdogan came to power in part because he was, and his government was, going through with a lot of the EU reforms that the EU was demanding for it to accede, that made people believe in him. And he did make a lot of those changes. And when 2008-09 rolled around and Nicolas Sarkozy was derogatory towards Turkey and certainly gave the impression that they wanted nothing to do with 80 million Muslims coming into Europe, this was again the beginning of that time when Erdogan could say, you know what, we don't need you either. You guys are mired in a global financial crisis. We don't want anything to do with you. And again, could capitalize on that with his rhetoric and his politics. And I think that was the beginning of a shift as well. I mean, obviously, the EU would not allow Turkey into the European Union now. Unless he was bribing them. Unless he was bribing them with something or blackmailing them with something, you never know.
0: Susie, that's been a marvelous overview. Thank you so much for joining us.

0: Very nice to meet you.
1: Very nice to meet you.
0: Bye-bye.
1: Well, Latika, as somebody who is quite fascinated by Turkey, I found that a really terrific overview, a sort of mix of the sociological plus the broader strategic areas. I'd love to know whether the Orban, that the efforts to defeat Orban, you know, the Peter Magyar efforts, would work in Turkey. That whole idea of getting right through into the people of the country and just going back and back and back, which is what they did, and it's sort of admirable. Electoral behaviour by the opposition to win might work in Turkey.
2: I agree with you. As Susie was talking, I realised how much we've been missing from this very complex story about Turkey's position. And it is true, they're absolutely vital to NATO. I mean, they've been a very capable NATO partner, Geraldine, shooting down missiles coming at them from Iran during this war. You know, NATO, Turkey has been a very capable actor. Remember, they shut down a Russian jet as well. I mean, they've certainly had their disputes with everybody and come out stronger for it. So they do play a very important role. Geraldine, what I also found fascinating from that discussion was how actually it was the path towards Europe that gave him his initial strength. And then it turned sour. And that is a very similar story to Hungary, by the way. I was talking to an advisor last week in Prague who was working for Orban. And I said, when did you think it was going bad? She said, it was good for a long time, actually. But when it went bad, it did. It was really noticeable and there was a clean break from the good and the bad. You know, these authoritarians don't start out the way they end.
1: Yeah, no, quite. I agree, because that is just interesting that 2016, when they had that, there was a failed coup that actually done, we still don't exactly know who was behind all of that coup. And Erdogan, quotes, won. And, you know, that was really an extraordinarily important moment in bedding him down. It was the same year as the Brexit referendum. So, you know, it was quite interesting, these years when huge things happen and 10 years on, you're dealing with the aftermath. I must say, I do think that, you know, it doesn't get the attention I think it deserves.
2: Yeah.
1: And just a reminder of our guest today, Susie Hansen, H-A-N-S-E-N, with her book From Life Itself, Turkey, Istanbul and Neighbourhood in the Age of Erdogan, charting all that we were talking about today. And you might like to seek that out. Well, look, I think we might leave it there. We've got some terrific feedback about AUKUS in particular, Latika. And in fact, I think Hamish and I are going to try to talk about AUKUS later this week, so we'll have plenty of time to air that. That leaves me with an invitation to all of you to write to us with your feedback, and we honestly do read it and allow it to affect us, global.roaming@abc.net.au. Where are you off to next, Latika? Are you back in London soon?
2: I'm going home. You will love this. I'm going home for an hour to drop my bag off, and then I'm heading to Stockholm to do... You're laughing, Geraldine. To do a roundtable...
1: I am laughing.
2: ..a roundtable with the German Marshall Fund. On behalf of the ANU Security College, where I wear another hat on China with the Swedish government. I'm really looking forward to this.
1: Oh, very interesting. As you said, you know, often the Europeans clear the room when you start talking about China. So this is designed to draw people's attention and to skill themselves up a bit more, by the sound of it.
2: Yes. And I think the Swedes are taking it very seriously.
1: Latika, enjoy your travels. We'll see you next time.
2: See you, Geraldine.
1: Bye-bye for now.

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2: So, Norman, we've spoken at length before about your knee.
3: Oh, God, we're going to have another program about my knee.
2: Well, it's not about your knee, but I wanted to ask you, does it flare up under different circumstances? Do you feel like you have more pain in it in different settings?
3: Well, if I haven't done exercise.
2: If you haven't done exercise.
3: No, I haven't been to the gym.
2: Okay.
3: It gets worse.

0: And I'm assuming if you do too much exercise, it also hurts.
1: Well, it's got to be quite a lot, actually.
0: What about, like, external factors? Do you find, like, I've heard people before say the weather affects their joints. Is that something that you can identify with?
1: Well, I can identify it having trained in medicine in Scotland, where people would come in because it was always bleak and cold, particularly in Glasgow and then in Aberdeen, very cold. And people would say, oh, it's my joints, doctor, can you do something about it? And you always wondered. But I don't find that.
0: All right.
1: Maybe that's why I'm living in Australia rather than Aberdeen.
0: Maybe it is, And it is actually the exact topic of today's What's That Rash?
1: The podcast where we answer the health questions that just everybody's asking.
0: Today's questions come from Edwina and from Harry, who are both basically asking whether your joints can predict the weather. Edwina says, does the weather really affect joints and joint pain? I've heard older relatives often speak about a change in the weather or a change in the weather coming and therefore my wrist slash hip slash fingers other major joint is painful. Edwina says, now that I'm older, I have pain in joints in which previously had a fracture with seemingly unexplained cause. What do you reckon? Is it a change in the weather? Similarly, Harry says, my question is about feeling a change in the weather in your joints. When it is about to rain, my wife has ankle pain where she had some metal work done 6 years ago. And my mum also feels it where she had a break decades ago. Is there a scientific basis to this? And if so, is there any truth in the tale that warm, dry climates are better for joints than cold, damp climates?
1: Yeah, well, Harry, let's hope there's no rust in the metalwork in your child, in your wife's ankle.
0: Don't say
1: just
0: that. Now it's in my
1: Harry,
0: head.
1: Can just you remember? Harry.
0: Does that happen?
1: No.
0: Okay.
1: Stainless steel.
0: Good, good, good. Okay.
1: Surgical steel.
0: Good, good. Now we've got that out of the way.
1: I couldn't resist it.
0: So, okay, this idea that our joints can predict the weather feels really ancient. Well, in the olden days when you lived in Scotland, Norman, you said lots of people would talk about it.
1: Yeah, those in the pre-antibiotic days in the 19th century, you know, when that's all you had was the weather. Well, I think Hippocrates wrote about it, didn't he?
0: Okay, so actually finding the primary source for these sorts of things has been hard. It is mentioned by Hippocrates. There's also some writings attributed to Herodotus. When you look at what they were actually talking about, they were talking about seasonality of the body and this idea that perhaps change was bad for our health generally, not specifically talking about joint pain. Herodotus said that the Libyans and Egyptians were the most healthy people in the world.
1: Southern Mediterraneans, even in those days.
0: There you go, Mediterranean diet, probably. But this idea that a stable climate was good for your health. So I guess that's a pretty broad application. This idea of joints, though, I'm really curious where this might have come from. I couldn't find any good sources.
1: I think it has emerged over time. It's commonly said. I mean, it's so commonly said, you think, well, it has to be true.
0: And I mean, we have expressions. I don't know if you've heard these ones before, Norman. Aches and pains, coming rains. Is this one that you've heard before?
1: Yes, I have.
0: Yeah, there's definitely sayings that indicate the fact that this is something that a lot of people hold onto and have for a pretty long time.
1: Yeah, and it's not just joint pain. I mean, there are seasonality does count. And winter does tend to increase the risk of a coronary event, a heart attack, for reasons that are not terribly apparent. But they do, you know, there are associations with seasonality. But with joints, it's just a little bit vaguer.
0: So can we talk about what could be happening here? Is it barometric pressure? Is it temperature? Is it humidity? How could theoretically there be a link between the weather and our joints?
1: Well, there are quite a lot of reasons. So for example, the most basic reason is lifestyle. So when it's cold, you may well be less likely to go to the gym, to go out for a walk, to be active. And that could go along with the synovial fluid in your joint being a bit thicker and not circulating. And if you're not moving the joint, you're not getting circulation of the synovial fluid, and therefore you could get aches and pains in the joints. It could be that your muscles work less well when they're cold, hence the idea of warming up your muscles before you take exercise, because they work better when they're there. The ligaments could well be stiffer in cold weather. And those are the sorts of things that could affect your perception of pain, stiffness, and disability in your joint.
0: Okay, those things all make sense to me. That sounds reasonable in my very non-medical opinion.
1: And the barometric pressure is another one, which is that it could affect the pressure on your limbs and therefore, again, the circulation of synovial fluid, although you might expect maybe high barometric pressure, which is associated with better weather, to be more associated with pain than

0: low barometric pressure, which is usually what goes along with cold weather and rain.
1: What about rain versus dry, wet versus dry?
0: Some of the studies that are done suggest that you get both. You'll find most people who complain about an association with weather complain about times when there's low barometric pressure and there's rain and low temperatures. But there are some people who complain of worsening joint symptoms when the weather's warm with high barometric pressure. So it cuts both ways, although the dominant complaint is associated with poor weather.
1: Okay, so you've sort of started hinting at the research here. What we were talking about before were kind of like theoretical reasons why there could be a link here. What does the science actually tell us?
0: Well, most of the science suggests that you can't find a link when you really look for it objectively. And one of the best studies actually comes from the University of Sydney. The lead author was Manuela Ferreira at the University of Sydney, whose expertise is the epidemiology of musculoskeletal disorders and musculoskeletal pain. And they did an interesting study where they tried to compare, rather than doing a snapshot, a cross-section of people and what they believe happens to their knot joints, she actually looked at research called crossover studies, where you look in the same person over time and do their joint symptoms really change over time relative to a control group as well. And what they found was no relationship between weather and musculoskeletal pain. And that's probably one of the best studies that there actually has been. Although they did find that high temperatures associated with low humidity did increase the risk of a flare-up of gout in people who had gout.
1: Okay, gout. So this is it. I wanted to talk about different drivers of pain in your joints. There's obviously osteoarthritis is a big one. There's rheumatoid arthritis. And then there's things like gout. And so you're saying that there's a difference in how the weather might or maybe isn't affecting those different conditions.
0: Well, that's a good question. The research that Manuela did included people with rheumatoid arthritis, knee pain, low back pain, and indeed gout. So rheumatoid arthritis is an autoimmune condition, very different from osteoarthritis, which you assume to be behind most people with knee pain. And what they found was that for those conditions, apart from gout, they couldn't find a relationship.
1: Okay, so there was one study I wanted to ask you about, Norman. It was a citizen science project, and we love these. It was called Cloudy with a Chance of Pain. And it was an app where people could report their joint symptoms, and that was correlated with the weather. It's kind of hard with a program like that because the people who were participating in the study knew, like, the app had a cute title.
0: They knew why they were in the study.
1: They knew exactly why they were being asked. So maybe that has skewed the results somewhat, but it is something that seems to be getting a bit of traction online.
0: Yeah, and they found modest relationships between pain, humidity, air pressure and wind speed. So, I mean, the other slightly uncomfortable thing about us sort of going on that the research doesn't show this is that it's a commonly held belief. And people do feel that their pain is worse on a wet day or a cold day. And I suppose the message here is you don't necessarily have a flare of your disease. And if you've got a lifestyle pattern which actually goes to maintaining your joints, you shouldn't change it on a wet and cold day.
1: Harry's question was asking about whether there are certain types of climates that are better for joints. Is a warm, dry climate better for joints than a cold, damp climate? I'm guessing based on what you've said, no.
0: Well, no, in terms of when the weather changes, do you actually get an increase in symptomatology? But it may well be that nice weather, such as you tend to get in Australia rather than Glasgow, my hometown, suggests that it's easier to get out and exercise and be fitter and healthier. And indeed, Australians do live longer than people in Britain. They're catching up, but we do live longer and we do live to some extent healthier than they do in Britain. And part of that reason may well be the ability to get out and exercise. So that is the other side of the weather equation, is your lifestyle in different weather circumstances.
1: But if it's gout that's driving your pain, then maybe a warm climate is bad.
0: Maybe, you know, take your port, your lots of meat. No joking. So with gout, if you take the evidence as a whole, it's about change. So it's about weather change. And it could be in humidity and it could be in temperature. A research project in Western Australia suggests that, and that it's not so much an absolute level of humidity or an absolute level of temperature, is that gout seems to be temperature and weather sensitive.
1: So what I'm hearing is we should take Herodotus' advice and move to Libya or Egypt where the climate is stable.
0: And have a long walk each evening.
1: Okay, so coming away from the weather, if the weather isn't really a driver here, you've got joint pain, you've mentioned exercise. Are there other, where is the evidence to help us manage if we're living with these conditions?
0: Well, Manuela Ferreira and one of her co-authors, David Hunter, who's been on our sister podcast, The Health Report, many times talking about osteoarthritis, is that lifestyle is a huge factor in terms of minimizing the pain associated with osteoarthritis. So it's about strengthening the muscles. So, for example, one of the temptations with knee arthritis is just to focus on your quads. The evidence suggests you want to actually improve the musculature in your lower limb as a whole, for example, lose weight. For every kilo that you lose weight, the pain in your joints goes down. So a lot, lifestyle, it actually does make a difference.
1: So what is our bottom line for Edwina and Harry here?
0: You've got to respect your body. You know, if your body's telling you something, that's fine. The evidence points to the fact that there's no strong relationship between the weather and your joints. Don't change your joint protective behaviour or your joint prevention behaviour just because it's pouring with rain.
1: Well, Edwina, Harry, I hope you, your joints and the joints of the people that you love are all happier and more informed after this chat. If you have a question you want to ask us, our email address is thatrash@abc.net.au.
0: And what's in the mailbag?
1: Okay, so we were talking the other day about full body MRIs and we have had quite a lot of correspondence in relation to that. And basically the bottom line from should you get a full body MRI, Norman, was probs not, if I'm remembering our bottom line correctly?
0: Yeah, it was mostly that buyer beware and buyer have your eyes open because you could get more than you wish for.
1: You said, Norman, that you wouldn't bother. Well, Gary has emailed in saying, Gary said, I had a preventative scan, no symptoms, no history, done 10 years ago, and it revealed a golf ball-sized tumour on the head of my pancreas. I had a Whipple procedure and am cancer-free 10 years on. Press pause here. What's a Whipple procedure, Norman?
0: So a Whipple's is a fairly radical operation, but it's the standard one for pancreatic cancer when your pancreatic cancer is operable, because surgery is your best chance of cure. So it removes either all or part of the pancreas, but done well in good hands at the right stage of the disease is curative.
1: Okay, unpausing Gary's letter. Gary says, I bore the costs of the procedure. I prevented further drain on the medical system by curing it. I spared my loved ones the burden, grief, financial impost of nursing me through later stage pancreatic cancer. I continued to work and pay taxes. I got to meet my grandchildren and teach them music. No regrets from me. By the way, Gary adds, I have asked three of my medical specialists if they have cautionary MRIs themselves, and they all said absolutely.
0: Thanks for that, Gary. And I think that what we say on the program is that there will be some people who do benefit from the MRI, but there are also plenty of people who will go down a track of major investigations, turn out not to have the disease, and that's got potential harm.
1: So Dave has also emailed about our full body MRI story, saying many years ago, my father-in-law had an executive scan where they found an abnormal growth on his spleen. Based on this, he had an operation which resulted to them finding he had three spleens. And Dave says since they were in there, they had to remove the spleen. Pre-operation, he never got sick due to the three spleens. Post-operation, he gets sick often. Norman, is this a medical mystery? This is crazy.
0: So what happens here is that you can have either extra lobules on your spleen or you actually can have an extra, what looks like an extra spleen. I'm not quite sure why they removed it. Maybe they thought there was risk of rupture or otherwise. But independent of this particular story, you don't want to have your spleen out unless you absolutely have to, because it makes you vulnerable to catastrophic infections. You've got to be really careful. So some people really need their spleen out, great. But other people, we've just got to be a bit careful. So that's an example where the net benefit may be questionable.
1: Absolutely. Well, if you have

0: I want you to think about the clothes you're wearing. On your warm woolly jumper or light cotton t-shirt, there's a tag that might tell you what it's made of, where it was made, maybe how to wash it. But what it won't tell you is some of the chemicals that were used to make it that might still be clinging to the fibres. Today I'm going to pull on that thread and take a look at some of the chemical hazards that might be hiding in our wardrobes. I'm Jonathan Webb, and this is Lab Notes from ABC Radio National. I'm joined by science reporter Ellen Fidian, who has been rummaging in the dirty laundry of the fashion industry. Hello, Ellen.
1: Hello, Jonathan.
0: Now, conventional wisdom would say to wash clothes before wearing them for the first time. Sometimes actual labels on actual clothes will say wash before first use. I tend to look at that label and think, yeah, they're being really cautious. It's probably fine. Should I be paying more attention?
1: I think you probably should, yeah. I don't want to be like a massive scaremonger. This is not an enormous risk. But the fact of the matter is we do use a lot of pretty hazardous materials to make a lot of textiles still, things like lead, things like azo dyes and stuff. And it can get stuck in clothing and, you know, end up in consumers' hands. So it doesn't hurt to give it a wash.
0: At the very least. Okay, I'm taking note. What are some of the possible health effects of these contaminants and compounds, Ellen?
1: We do know that these things can be really, really harmful to people who are making the textiles. There's many documented cases of being exposed to things like carbon disulfide, which causes really serious neurological problems. It's reasonable to assume the risk's a lot lower if you're just wearing a garment as opposed to, you know, if you're working with a vat of dye every single day, obviously. But we're talking about things like slightly increased risk of cancer. You know, long-term lead contamination can cause sort of slow systemic chronic issues. So it's not a case of this is going to make people extremely sick, but it is doing things like increasing your risk of other diseases, possibly.
0: So I should definitely be washing my children's clothing before they wear it, by the sounds. And I gather one of the researchers you spoke to first came up with the idea because someone in their own family got sick and they were worried about an exposure. Is that right?
1: I did, yes. So Camilla Devers, who's a researcher in the US, a chemistry researcher, started getting interested in lead contamination because her daughter very briefly had elevated lead levels. Fortunately, it was only a short period of time, but she started looking to see, you know, what could possibly have exposed her child to this.
0: How did she find out that her daughter had elevated lead levels?
1: I believe it was just routine blood tests from the doctor that it sort of came up as something they were checking for.
0: And mum happened to be a chemist and started testing everything in the house?
1: Yes. Who really wanted to check. Yes, exactly.
0: Right. And what did she find?
1: The initial study she's done is very, very small. It's only 11 shirts she used from 4 different brands, but every single one had lead levels higher than the recommended amounts in the US. So the fact that every single one had lead in it is kind of a concern, I think.
0: And is it true that brighter colours are more likely to carry these sorts of contamination? Not that I want Lab Notes listeners to become the Beige Brigade and enforce bland rules on their families.
1: Yeah, I mean, look, I deliberately wore a dress made of bright green bamboo fabric today because I wanted to make it extremely clear that I'm not getting rid of all of my brightly coloured clothes because I've done this story. But yes, a lot of the contaminants can come through in the dyeing process.
0: Right.
1: Lead is used as a mordant in the textile industry to fix dyes in place, so to make sure that things like stay really, really bright colours over long periods of time. Brighter colours generally use more of these mordants to fix the dyes, and so the brighter colours can often be a bit more problematic. And that was what this very little US study found. They found the more brightly coloured shirts did have a bit more lead in them as well.
0: Should we be worried about this?
1: I think it's really interesting. While I was doing research for this story, like there are so many rules around food and cosmetics, knowing where the foods come from, what could be in it, what's tested for, what risks we need to be aware of. And I think it's really interesting that when it comes to clothes, the fast fashion industry is huge and very complicated. The supply chains are really, really long. It's very hard to trace things backwards. There's very little oversight. There's very little requirements to say what's been used to make this textile, the circumstances that it was made. And at the moment in Australia, it's not even a mandatory requirement to say like what fibres your clothing is made of. So the sort of, you know, 50% cotton, 50% polyester, that sort of thing, that's not legally required.

0: at the moment. We don't have to say what fibers your fabric is made of. And I do think it's weird that we're very, very good at tracing other things that come very, very close to our bodies, but clothing and textiles is something that there's just this kind of massive knowledge gap on.
1: Yeah, I didn't realize that even what it's actually made of isn't mandatory.
0: Yeah, no.
1: So if you've already bought something, say, and you want to be as safe as possible, does washing solve the problem? Should we just be giving everything a really good wash?
0: Everyone I spoke to for this story definitely recommended washing all new textiles that come into your home before you first use them. That said, it's not necessarily always going to help.
1: Okay.
0: The lead researchers are actually looking at different detergents at the moment for removing lead. The enzyme-based detergents we use now, they don't really, chemically speaking, they don't react all that well with lead. And so they're not going to be necessarily as good at removing it from the fabric. And the other risk is if you use something that's a little bit better at removing lead, like say vinegar could possibly help. If you're not careful, that can also end up just in your washing machine, in the scum, and kind of contaminating the rest of your clothes. And so, again, we don't know. There's a lot of research going on here at the moment. This is something that the US researchers are really interested in looking at. But it's not necessarily going to be a completely safe guarantee to wash it. It could just be spreading the contamination out a bit.
1: Okay. So there are some things that you could do that might create another problem.
0: Yeah. You could definitely still wash textiles when they're in your house. That's definitely a smart idea. But it's not necessarily going to be 100% protective, unfortunately.
1: Right. So if there's no labelling about these chemical exposures, is there anything we can do in terms of our own awareness? Do we know anything about which clothes are more likely to have this sort of contamination?
0: So particularly bamboo fabrics or any kind of rayon or viscose that markets itself as cellulose-derived and really sort of environmental and coming from trees, that can be made in a really safe, responsible way, but it can also be made with a substance called carbon disulfide. There are some voluntary standards that brands use, which can give you a little bit more confidence that it's been made responsibly. I spoke to Rebecca Van Amber, RMIT University, and she had a few different suggestions for things that can be a good indication that the clothing's a little bit safer. So things like the Ecotext standard, the GOTS organic cotton standard. But it is tricky. There's a lot of greenwashing in the sector. You have to often do a little bit of digging to figure out if like an individual brand has actually made stuff responsibly or if they're just kind of saying they've done it on their website. And one of the things

0: as Rebecca said to me, was that it really shouldn't be on the consumer to have to do all of this research. Like, you know, you need to wear clothes. You shouldn't have to do half an hour of looking things up just to check that it's going to be safe to wear when you need a shirt to wear, or your kids need shirts to wear to school, that sort of thing. So yes, there are things you can do. You can check for these voluntary standards, but ultimately it would be a lot easier and better for everyone if there were sort of mandatory rules on testing for these things,
1: yeah,
0: and labeling where they've come from and what they're made of.
1: What can people do if they have a concern?
0: If you come across anything suspicious, report it to the ACCC. So anything you think is an example of greenwashing, anything you think that could have contaminants in it, that sort of thing. But more broadly, the sense I got from the experts was this really is something that does need government regulation, and there needs to be stricter rules on how these things are imported and what they're tested for. The European Union at the moment is introducing a new standard. It's called a digital product passport. And products sold in the EU will need to contain these little barcodes that you can scan and will tell you all of this information about where something's come from, how it was made, what's involved in the making, you know, how many different places it's gone through, all of that information.
1: Mm.
0: It'll be interesting to see how that plays out in Europe. It's possible some of that will come to Australia, because a lot of brands that sell in Europe also sell in Australia. So it'll be interesting to see what they do.
1: Yeah, from the regulators that brought you USB-C cables for everything.
0: Yes.
1: Some transparency in the clothing manufacturing lines as well.
0: We may eventually learn that our shirts are 30% cotton again, or, you know, where the cotton was grown, that sort of thing.
1: Ellen, thanks so much for sharing your lab notes with me.
0: Thank you, Jonathan.
1: That was Ellen Fidian, a science reporter here in the Radio National Science Unit. This episode of Lab Notes was made on Gadigal and Ngunnawal and Ngambri country. It was produced by Amy Briggs, and I'm Jonathan Webb. I'll catch you next week.
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0: Welcome to Late Night Live, coming to you from Gadigal land. I'm Tracy Holmes, filling in for David Marr. In Western academic sciences, concepts like the afterlife and reincarnation have always been treated with a healthy dose of scepticism. But in the mid-1950s, a psychiatrist by the name of Dr. Ian Stevenson, then chair of psychiatry at the University of Virginia, began investigating this paranormal realm, trying to gather what he regarded as empirical evidence of consciousness after death. It became his obsession. A new biography examines his controversial enterprise and its legacy. That's later. But first, the wealthiest man in the world, Elon Musk, is tipped to become the world's first trillionaire when his company SpaceX goes public on the stock exchange as early as this month. Mr. Musk is many things to many people. To some, a genius entrepreneur propelling us towards a science fiction future. To others, a troubled far-right meme lord spouting conspiracies on the internet. But a new book entitled Muskism, A Guide for the Perplexed, looks beyond his personality to understand Musk as representative of the disruptive economic and political forces shaping this century. Ben Tarnoff is a writer and technologist and co-author of Muskism with Professor of International History, Quinn Slobodian. And Ben joins me now. Welcome, Ben.
1: Thanks so much for having me.
0: Thank you. Let's start with a definition. You've coined this term Muskism. What do you mean?
1: Well, our one-sentence definition of Muskism is that it's the promise of sovereignty through technology, that Musk is not really selling rockets, cars, or satellites, so much as the idea that both individuals and nation-states can fortify their self-reliance by plugging into his infrastructures. But in doing so, they in fact deepen their dependency on him.
0: So we know that it started with the Pentagon and NASA. They've got massive contracts with SpaceX. Starlink is increasingly relied upon in the battlefield and in remote areas for communications, and we benefit a lot from that here in Australia. And global investor capital continues to back Musk. So they must be seeing some sort of advantage in doing that, as well as the ordinary man and woman on the street who benefits in simple ways from either his cars or his satellites.
1: Well, look, if you have been a member of the global investment class in particular, Musk has been a very, very good investment. If you put your money on Musk 5 years ago, 10 years ago, 15 years ago, you would have made a pretty good return. And with SpaceX going public next month, investors are lining up for a piece of it. And they're motivated by that same calculus that even when you listen to Musk or you read the prospectus that they filed for the IPO, many of his promises sound quite fantastical. They appear to be drawn from the realm of science fiction. But nevertheless, he has managed to make people who have invested with him quite a bit of money over the years and expect to do the same in the future.
0: And have you heard from Elon Musk about your ism that you've put to his name?
1: I have not. You know, there's quite a bit of writing about Musk. I can't imagine he reads much of it, but as far as we know, it hasn't come across his radar.
0: All right. So you say Muskism is a selective project, not an inclusive one, less interested in the social contract than Fordism. Not everyone will benefit from his technological sovereignty, is what you're arguing.
1: It is. It's a selective promise. If you think about Fordism, if you think about the $5 a day, collective bargaining, the welfare state, the systems that stabilized capitalism in the middle of the 20th century and ensured a reasonably egalitarian distribution of the benefits, that's not what Muskism is proposing. Muskism, in fact, is a system of extreme social inequality. It's one in which power and wealth is concentrated in fewer and fewer firms and fewer individuals. And this is made quite visible, quite, in fact, extraordinary by the simple development that Musk is on track to become the first trillionaire when SpaceX IPOs. And he will also, because he controls the so-called super voting shares of SpaceX, become essentially unfireable. So it's a concentration of authority within a single man that really has no precedent in the history of capitalism.
0: Yeah, it's quite fascinating. Let's talk a little bit about his upbringing in apartheid-era South Africa. You argue that this world that he has created and has been very successful at creating may have shaped Musk's approach to industry because of that early childhood experience. Can you explain that?
1: Well, what's interesting about the apartheid regime, of course, it's a white supremacist regime, but it's also one that attempts to pursue a degree of economic and technological self-sufficiency, because the regime understood itself to be encircled by enemies both within and without. It tried to, in fact, concentrate production to a degree, to build the things that it needed within the borders of the nation rather than sourcing goods from global markets. And if you know anything about Musk as an industrialist, it's that he, in fact, applies a very similar methodology to his production. He attempts to concentrate production. He attempts to pursue vertical integration to the extent possible. He tries to reduce his reliance on external suppliers. And in fact, this makes him uniquely attuned to the politics of a deglobalizing

0: world.
1: I suppose he would argue that that vertical integration is all about chasing efficiencies because he believes too much of what has happened in the world has become inefficient.
0: Well, efficiency is a famously difficult concept to define. It's one of these terms that we assume has a quite narrow technical definition, but in fact is freighted with all sorts of moral and ideological shadings. I mean, efficiency as it was defined in the 2000s, which is when he starts SpaceX and takes over Tesla, was really understood to be a reliance on global supply chains. Find the lowest labor costs as Apple or Nike and similar companies were doing and stretch production out along these global supply chains. Musk, by contrast, is trying to build as much as possible in-house. So a lot of his peers are looking at what he's doing and saying, wow, that's really inefficient. But in fact, it turns out to be quite prescient because now that we're in the 2020s, an era of severe global supply chain shocks from the pandemic to now the Iranian conflict, the Muskist production model, in fact, looks much more resilient.
1: So let's stick with South Africa for a time and his early years. It's also where he became a sci-fi nerd. And I think a lot of people would recognise that some of his ideas do sound quite fantastic and came from, you know, his isolation as a young child in that country.
0: So there's been a lot of writing and thinking about Musk's science fiction influences. He often talks about his admiration for Asimov and Heinlein and other canonical science fiction authors. We, in our book, try to present Musk a little bit differently, which is as a science fiction narrator of his own, that we really feel that he internalized a lot of the narrative methods and mechanics of science fiction in order to tell fantastical stories of the future that worked for him for a more kind of practical operational purpose, which was to secure investor confidence. We describe this dynamic as financial fabulism. And it's something he first develops in the 1990s in Silicon Valley when he makes his first fortune as a dot-com entrepreneur, but continues to the present day. If you read the prospectus for the SpaceX IPO, it's a classic case of financial fabulism.
1: Let's go from South Africa to the USA when he moves there and becomes a dot-com millionaire in the 1990s in Silicon Valley, California. There was lots of money around, a lot of big promises about the utopian possibilities of the internet. Just explain how Musk rode that wave to get to where he is today.
0: Well, Musk benefits from very good timing. I mean, he settles in Palo Alto in 1995, and that is the year that the dot-com boom kicks off with Netscape's IPO in August. And this flood of venture capital starts coming into web startups. Musk initially starts a company with his brother Kimball called Zip2 that makes use of GPS data. GPS is also just coming online as a civilian technology in the 1990s to provide kind of city guides, you know, the sort that we now take for granted with Google Maps. But at the time was, you know, kind of original and interesting use of web technology. He manages to sell that firm and then starts another one, which becomes better known to us today because it is an online financial services company, which merges with another company co-founded by Peter Thiel to become what will be known as PayPal. So this is an era of the web when people are starting to buy things online, but they don't have a way to pay for it. If you buy a Beanie Baby on eBay, what are you going to do? Send a check through the mail? There's got to be a more convenient way. So Musk, Thiel, and a number of others figure out, hey, money is just information. Why don't we find a way to digitize it and send it simply through the internet? And that unlocks, you know, really e-commerce as an entire sector.
1: And so do you think Musk's success from the 90s is part of the reason why investors keep coming back today, no matter how fantastic or ambitious his proposals may sound?
0: I would say Musk as an entrepreneur, distinguishes himself more specifically with SpaceX and Tesla. So what the dot-com era does is that it gives Musk the money that he needs to go on to start those ventures. And in the case of Tesla, to become the chief investor and then later the CEO of the company. If you look at Musk in the 1990s, certainly he's very effective in persuading investors to fund him, to give him money, to use this technique of financial fabulism to unlock investor confidence. But he's also the beneficiary of quite a bit of good timing. I mean, he sells his firm, he merges his firm with Peter Thiel's right before the dot-com bubble bursts. The things he does in the 2000s in terms of building rockets and cars are frankly much harder and much more unique, where he's actually creating whole sectors rather than piggybacking on a existing boom. And I think that's really where Musk's reputation is made.
1: And so you don't just put that down to luck, though, surely. I mean, if his good timing keeps popping up again and again, he must have some sort of a radar that is enabling him to do this. And as you say, then the sort of entrepreneurial ability of imagining something new and creating it where others then try and replicate.
0: Well, I would put it this way. If Musk had ceased entrepreneurial activity in the year 2000, we wouldn't be talking about him right now. He would be among many other figures who cashed out at the right time of the dot-com boom. It's really his success in building rockets and building cars that makes Musk the Musk we know today. And if you think about it, that was actually quite a stark contrast. In the early 2000s, his peers and colleagues in Silicon Valley are building websites, building apps, crawling out of the rubble of the dot-com crash to create what we now think of as the modern platforms of the internet. Musk is renting a warehouse in Southern California to build rockets. And so he does have a, on the one hand, incredible instinct for new business opportunities, but can also run counter to the conventional wisdom at particular junctures that enable him to differentiate from some of the herd mentality that really governs Silicon Valley.
1: You mention the 2000s, and that sounds like, or feels like at least, a very long time ago already, but he emerged as a bit of a hero of green capitalism in the Obama era. And then we also see there's been a shift with him politically and where his allegiances lie. How do you write about that?
0: Well, you know, when you look at the Obama green capitalism moment, I mean, it feels, in fact, very far away. This was a period where Obama came into office promising that the United States would stay out of foreign entanglements like the Iraq War in the future by reducing its reliance on foreign oil. And the way that it was going to reduce its reliance on foreign oil was by making a massive investment in renewable technology. Silicon Valley, in fact, in the early 2000s, is in the midst of what's known as the clean tech boom. There are a lot of venture capitalists who think that green energy is going to be the next internet, that that's the level of profit opportunity that it represents. And Obama is their savior. He comes in promising support, subsidies. And this is really important for the early history of Tesla. In 2009, Tesla obtains a nearly $500 million loan from Obama's Department of Energy, which was really the kind of centerpiece of this new green industrial policy effort. That collapses in the early 2010s, partly because the Republicans retake Congress, but also because the shale revolution takes off in the United States. So the U.S. does become energy independent. In fact, it becomes a net exporter of oil and gas eventually, but not by investing in renewables, in fact, by finding new ways to extract oil and gas. So you have to understand Musk's shifting business interests, but also I think his shifting political allegiances in reference to these deeper political economic transitions that the United States is undertaking in these periods.
1: And so that's part of riding the wave, as he has done so well for many decades.
0: Exactly. And I think, you know, one of the reasons that Musk is actually a very interesting person to write about

0: out is because he lets you tell a story about the last 40 to 50 years of global capitalism. He has a kind of Zelig or Forrest Gump-like quality that he's present at these distinct moments, the dot-com era, the green capitalist era, the global war on terror, which is very important to the early history of SpaceX. So because he interfaces with these distinct moments in political, economic, cultural life and turns them to his advantage, you can use him to bring together a kind of narrative of how we got to this present moment from the last half century.
1: Let's go back a step to his EV company, Tesla. And that's an interesting case because he really made EVs very cool and popular. When he started supporting Trump, a lot of those people jumped off, wanted to sell their cars, didn't want to buy his cars. In fact, his factories were set on fire by numerous people. This is interesting also because China comes in. They're now manufacturing EVs and selling a lot of them. We see that here in Australia. They've cut their profit margin, so they're getting a larger slice of the market. So again, is it a case where, you know, he leads, others will follow, and we all benefit from that, whether we support his political ideals or not?
0: Well, I mean, the relationship with China is interesting and perhaps it provides a way to answer your question. So the Chinese have been pushing into green technology since the 2000s. I mean, one of the impetuses is actually after the Iraq War, Chinese leadership became nervous about shocks to global oil supply and start to invest in green technology as a way to ensure energy independence for China. So this is an initiative that's already underway by the time Musk takes over Tesla in 2008. But Musk critically partners with the Chinese state to help it pursue its vision of what my co-author and I call electric autonomy, energy independence through renewables. Musk builds a gigafactory for Tesla in Shanghai in 2019. But again, interestingly, from a Chinese perspective, the gigafactory uses a Chinese lithium-ion battery maker to supply the Teslas, a company called CATL. So Musk is essentially brought into the Chinese market on very favorable terms, but part of the proposition is that he will help facilitate the development of the Chinese renewable sector. Now, fast forward several years, CATL has become the global leader in lithium-ion battery production, and BYD, Chinese EV maker, has overtaken Tesla in global EV shares. So the Chinese market is important to Musk. You know, he was just in China with President Trump. He's certainly one of the figures in Trump's circle who is pushing for a more conciliatory approach to China because of his investments there. But the relationship between Musk and China, I think, is more complicated and more kind of interactive than simply leader and follower.
1: Well, let's look now at SpaceX. What's interesting is that the company has been so successful. You know, we know that it was his company that went up and rescued the stranded astronauts that were there. We know that he's putting his satellite dishes up at a pace, but he's also, his company is being used or contracted to put other companies' satellites up into space. So his kind of fingers and tentacles run everywhere and everybody's kind of buying in. And I guess this is what, to some degree, protects him from other companies using what he has created.
0: Yeah, I mean, the most important thing to understand about Musk in space is that he makes it much, much cheaper to put things into orbit. SpaceX, over the course of 20 years, reduces the cost of sending mass into orbit by more than 90%, just an extraordinary cost reduction. So that makes it possible not just to sell orbital services to this or that government who wants to put up a satellite for their own purposes, but it also unlocks low Earth orbit for Musk to provide satellite internet through Starlink. He now has about 11,000 Starlink satellites in low Earth orbit. And satellite internet as a sector really wouldn't be cost effective, wouldn't be feasible economically if Musk hadn't been able to reduce

0: reduce the cost of putting mass into orbit. Starship, which is the next generation heavy launch vehicle that SpaceX is developing, the reason that it's so important to Musk is that it would enable him to reduce the cost of putting mass into orbit even more dramatically and open space up to a number of new commercial and possibly industrial functions.
1: Isn't that phenomenal, though? Because the whole thing about space, it kind of went into hibernation for a while, didn't it? Like for many decades, there was very little happening. And now it's just exploded again.
0: Well, one of the impetuses for this, which we talk about in the book, is in fact the global war on terror. I mean, it needs to be emphasized that SpaceX really gets its start as a contractor for Donald Rumsfeld's Pentagon. And Rumsfeld has a vision of how satellites in particular will help American special forces around the world combat terrorism. What SpaceX is promising as a small new startup is the ability to put cheaper, more agile, more rapidly deployable software-driven satellites into space at a cost point that is much more competitive than what the old defense primes like Lockheed would be able to do. And in fact, he delivers on that promise. But I think, you know, it's interesting to reflect on the fact that, as with so many technological innovations, there's actually a military origin to the forcing function here.
1: Okay, so we've looked at the big picture, and I suppose now it's time to, before I let you go, just to look at something that is very personal, or is it? And this is his obsession with the birth rate and his attempt to father as many children as he can. Where does that come from?
0: Well, the demographic concern that Musk has expressed, it has to be said that when he talks about this on X, for instance, his focus is on particular populations, primarily white and in some cases East Asian populations. Demographic decline is in fact a phenomenon that's happening across the world, but it is more pronounced in some countries rather than others. In the case of Musk, his own concerns about falling birth rates really cannot be disentangled from his quite explicit concern about the decline of white populations and the threat that white civilizations, as he understands them, face from, in his view, uncontrolled migration. So this is, in fact, not just a abstract or a technical concern, but it is in fact a highly politicized one that needs to be understood through his links to specifically the European far right. Now, in his own personal life, as you alluded to, he has in fact fathered many children, and he has availed himself of reproductive technologies in order to do so. What's perhaps distinctive about Musk, in contrast to other figures who have been raising the alarm about demographic decline in a racialized fashion or not, is that he does not appear to have promoted the kind of public policy interventions that governments throughout the world have experimented with in an attempt to stabilize birth rates, such as paid parental leave, baby bonds, and other interventions. Rather, despite the concerns that Musk has vocalized, his most proactive efforts at reversing demographic decline appear to be concentrated on his own bloodline. And that's a pursuit in which he's been very active.
1: So his personal views, if we park them to one side, because they're worth a whole exploration on their own, but if we park them to one side and I just ask you as a final question, is the world better off for what Elon Musk has done or not?
0: I think I would have trouble answering that in a yes or a no question. Of course, I wrote a whole book about it, so you can't expect me to be too pithy on this matter.
1: And that's why people are going to buy the book.
0: There you go. If you want the real answer, you got to read a couple hundred pages.
1: And do you think Muskism's future is assured? Will investors keep investing?

0: I think investors will keep investing. He's been a very good bet. And I will say, in an effort to at least half answer your very difficult to answer question, there are portions of his project that have quite a positive social benefit. The effort to mainstream the electric vehicle, the development of decarbonizing technologies, of renewable energy technologies such as batteries and microgrid backstops, things of that nature, that's been quite important. And I think there's quite a lot more that could be done. When you look at Musk as a beneficiary of green industrial policy, I think that too is a legacy that should be celebrated. Something that we really emphasize in the book is that Musk is not a crony capitalist. He's not someone who is simply parasitical upon the state, but is one that has formed relations of mutual benefit with the state. I would like those relations of mutual benefit to be oriented towards goals like decarbonization rather than the militarization of space. But that's where my own personal politics come into play.
1: Ben, it's been really good to talk to you. Thank you so much.
0: Thanks so much for having me.
1: That's Ben Tarnoff, a writer, journalist, and technologist, and co-author of the new book, Muskism: A Guide for the Perplexed. Coming up, the psychiatrist obsessed with life after death.

0: As a psychiatrist at the University of Virginia in the US, the workings of the mind had a certain allure for Ian Stevenson. His academic career spanned over 60 years, starting in the 1950s. He was respected and well-liked, but he did have an unorthodox interest in the afterlife, exploring questions like, what happens when we die? Is reincarnation a real phenomenon? Can the brain think outside the body? Stevenson was a scientific rationalist, but he was open-minded about the paranormal. Also open-minded is Jesse Bering, a professor of psychology at the University of Otago in New Zealand. He's written a new book called The Incredible Afterlives of Dr. Stevenson, One Scientist's Epic Quest for Evidence of Reincarnation, Apparitions, Poltergeists and Other Matters of the Soul. Jesse, welcome to Late Night Live.
1: Thank you for having me.
0: Now, tell us about Stevenson the man. He was called the Emperor of Parapsychology. How would you describe him?
1: I think that's an accurate description. What appealed to me about him was that he was a very rigorous, meticulous scholar that had a very good reputation as a scientist, as a psychiatrist, before he even began dabbling in the paranormal. So that immediately set him apart to me from other people that were prominent in the field of parapsychology. He was a trained scientist and a very professional scholar.
0: And recognized as such, as you say. So how did he walk that tightrope of credibility, if you like? Because it was a tightrope, wasn't it? People still kind of view that area with a bit of skepticism.
1: Absolutely. And I should say that this was, you know, in the middle of the 20th century. So we're talking 1960s, 1950s, 1960s. And this was an era on the heels of some psychedelic research, parapsychological units sprouting up at some universities like Duke University, J.B. Ryan doing experimental studies on telepathy, psychokinesis. And

0: Ian Stevenson was on the periphery of that with his psychiatric research. But before he even began moving in this direction, his primary area of research was psychosomatic medicine. So he was primarily interested in as a psychiatrist in terms of trying to see what strong emotions did to the body. So he was involved with some early research where he would get people thinking about or ruminating about some distressing thought. So, a philandering spouse or a delinquent child, something like that. And he would actually look to see how that would affect their bodily functioning. So he was ahead of the curve with a lot of these things. And he began to piece together this psychosomatic research in psychiatry with ultimately what defined his career in parapsychology later. He called this the second half of his career, looking at the effects of emotions on basically reincarnation. For instance, if you're giving a public speech and you have rashes on your neck or something like that in terms of your fear and anxiety, or even the placebo effect, where you think an inert drug is actually causing some effect on your body, does induce physiological changes. He thought that somehow this could affect the embryological development of the next iteration of the soul, essentially. So somehow the emotional trauma that you experience in this life spills over into the next life.
1: And the soul is a very interesting thing to study because
0: Yes,
1: where do you
0: and I
1: locate
0: just
1: it?
0: exactly. And he even had an aversion to that word soul
1: Right.
0: because he knew it was so loaded. So he coined this term psi component, PSI, which basically was the same thing, but it's basically refers to the continuation of consciousness after death.
1: Right.
0: He thought reincarnation was plausible.
1: Yes. So where did this interest of his come from? Was there some sort of personal experience or relationship?
0: Yeah, I try not to psychoanalyze him too much in the book, but inevitably I think I did a little bit. His mother was really into theosophy, which was a big sort of religious movement in the early 1920s primarily. And as part of the theosophical belief system, reincarnation and karma is central. So his mother had these conversations with him when he was a young child. She had a very large eclectic library of these types of books that he was exposed to. And so I think that made a big impact on him. His father was a very high-profile journalist, and he was more of a rationalist, and he thought that his wife's, beliefs in these types of spiritual phenomena were patently absurd. So I think, Ian was sort of caught in the crosshairs between his parents in terms of this materialist stance of his father and this new age belief system of his mother. And, I think part of his underlying motivation, even though he might not have admitted this, was to vindicate his mother.
1: So this is interesting when you think about today, but you go back to his era and you think he's an esteemed chair of psychiatry at one of America's most prestigious universities, and here he is giving time to the notion of a consciousness that lives independently of the brain. Was it trendy at the time? Or because I'm thinking, a lot of this also comes down to that separation of the way we approach science, East versus West. There are differences in that. And what you're telling me is his mother's fascination with the East really impacted on the way he was looking at the total of this subject.
0: I think that's true. He would also say that whatever his mother's beliefs or his beliefs were irrelevant to the evidence at hand. So he was aware of these insidious sort of cognitive biases in his childhood and these types of things, and he tried to quarantine them in terms of having an objective approach to these cases that he studied. But yeah, even at that time, I mean, again, we're talking 1950s, 1960s, this was a sort of grotesque idea to assume that the mind could exist independently of the brain. It was a very popular, just as it is today, it was a very popular sort of sensationalist claim to make. And the public, just again, as today, couldn't get enough of the idea of survival and near-death experiences and apparitions. And

0: the soul, but hardcore materialist scientists, especially neuroscientists and psychiatrists, the fields that he was in, saw this as a preposterous research program. So he walked a very fine line. I mean, he was a respected figure before getting into this, and I think that helped him establish some degree of credibility so that his colleagues in his department kind of bit their tongue or looked the other way while he was doing this type of research. But he did, butt heads with some senior administrative officials in his university, in his department. But he was a very charismatic, empathetic, very sharp intellectual figure. So he was able to thread that needle.
1: And I think also his ability to, in some ways, remain quite private, but also this, you quote him in your book where he says, "To be wrong is natural and usually harmless. To be dead sure you are right is often harmful and, depending upon your power and influence, sometimes quite wicked." That gives a lot of insight into the man.
0: Yes, I think a leitmotif in his work is his pushing back against scientific authority. He viewed himself, and I think his evidence for the afterlife as it exists is probably among the most compelling findings there are. He fully embraced that sort of rogue identity, this scholar on a mission that was willing to step outside of the line. So I think that identity for him was very important. It was orthogonal or separate from the work itself that he did, but I think that he found value in that role that he played in the history of science.
1: You talk about the evidence that he found. Can you give us a bit more detail on that?
0: Well, we hear quite often these days about so-called children's memories of previous lives, but he's the one that established that entire line of investigation. Again, had a lot of experience reading the reincarnation literature, but he also thought there was some empirical credibility to this idea that of sort of transmigration of consciousness after death from one human body to the next. And his most compelling cases were those where a young child would begin spontaneously sharing idiosyncratic details of what he called a previous personality that could be identified. And he would systematically attempt to rule out any normal mode of communication that the child would have used to acquire that information about a dead person. So he was especially interested in cases where the child was remembering the life of somebody that they were not related to, so a complete stranger. And also cases where the dead person was somebody who could be easily identified as having lived relatively recently, so that he could actually verify this information or corroborate the information with relatives of the person who was still living. And he also, again, because of his research interest in psychosomatic medicine, he thought the most convincing cases were those where the child was not only talking about, these specific details of a dead person's life, but they also had birthmarks or birth defects that frequently linked onto the fatal wounds of the person that had died. So he had autopsy records, he had medical reports, sometimes photographs from the morgue, where he could actually look at the birthmarks of the child and the wounds of the person that they said they were when they were still alive.
1: So what's interesting with that, there's a couple of things. I think, the Dalai Lama is always selected. When one dies, the next one comes along, and the monks believe that the child, who is the reincarnation of the Dalai Lama, identifies themselves through such things as you're talking about. But the other thing is, what you're revealing here was Ian Stevenson being both believer and investigator, or was he investigator first before he became believer?
0: That's a great question. I think he had to at least indulge in the possibility that these phenomena were real to even bother to investigate it. And, given his, as I mentioned, his experiences with theosophy and his mother and so on, I think he had a certain susceptibility to these belief systems. But he He really did. I was convinced that he was able to separate his own personal beliefs from the evidence. He was preemptive in his approach in terms of trying to eliminate any other more parsimonious explanation for these cases before he would land reluctantly at a paranormal interpretation for these incidents. So I think the belief came first, but he was also able to, as I said, quarantine or to push it aside a bit to investigate this as objectively as possible, given the complexity of the cases.
1: Mm. You're listening to Late Night Live, Tracy Holmes with you, and we're speaking with Jesse Bering, Professor of Psychology at the University of Otago in New Zealand. He's got a new book out called The Incredible Afterlives of Dr. Stevenson, One Scientist's Epic Quest for Evidence of Reincarnation, Apparitions, Poltergeists, and Other Matters of the Soul. Jesse, he had numerous case studies that he went into some depth. Which are the ones that stood out for you?
0: Right. So he is best known for his reincarnation cases. You know, these, and he would go all over the world to investigate alleged cases of children remembering previous lives. And he would, you know, talk to the child. He would interrogate witnesses. He would go to other villages where the dead person presumably lived and try to link the information. So there are lots of really involved, complex cases, most of them involving, you know, people who lived in rural villages in Southeast Asia. So he did a lot of his research, of course, in India, Sri Lanka, places like that, that from a Western perspective, it's difficult to really understand unless you go into the weeds of the cases themselves and read his case reports. But he also did research on apparitions and what he called xenoglossy, or people speaking foreign languages that presumably they hadn't learned in their conscious, regular lives. So one of the chapters, I talk at length about a case where he found a woman essentially who had been put under hypnosis by her husband because he was a sort of amateur hypnotist. And I guess this was popular back then as a form of therapy, basically to relax people. He put his wife under hypnosis. She had a backache and he asked her if she was still in pain, I think, while she was under hypnosis. And she said nein in German. And that was about the extent of his German. So he couldn't make much of what she was saying, but she basically began speaking proficiently in the German language. And not only was she producing, you know, German phrases, which would be easy enough for anybody to kind of

0: did content analyses of her sayings in German. He tried to he did a really sort of detailed investigation of whether in her child in this woman's childhood she was ever exposed to German, or had German neighbors or took any German classes or anything like that. And he came away convinced that there was no evidence whatsoever that she had ever been exposed to German in her real life, in her waking life. And then he tried to find the figure, the girl that this woman said that she was in 19th century Germany. Her name was Gretchen Gottlieb, she said. So he went to Germany and tried to find an actual teenage girl whose details matched the characteristics of the figure that this woman in Ohio, this housewife, was saying that she was under hypnosis.
1: And did he find her?
0: No.
1: However, the fact that she was speaking fluent German, what did the skeptics have to say about
0: Exactly.
1: that?
0: Well, and that's, that's what Ian Stevenson tried to emphasize. He said that's the most important thing from a paranormal interpretation. You can't explain how she acquired German and responded to German. And it was reviewed in some linguistic journals, and most of them basically thought it was just, completely ludicrous to even entertain the idea that this woman was, the reincarnation of a dead teenage girl from Germany in the late 1800s. But there were a couple that said, this is really hard to explain, and it's easy to dismiss it out of hand. But if you actually read the transcripts and the German that she was using, which was oftentimes archaic, and fit the time period that she claimed to have lived in, it's hard to explain. And that's as far as I could take it, basically. It was hard to explain.
1: One of the more bizarre aspects to the whole story, I guess, is that the inventor of Xerox, Chester Carlson, funded some of this paranormal research. Why was that? What was his
0: Right.
1: interest?
0: Yeah, I mean that was shocking to me. I had never heard that the inventor of Xerox, the photocopying process, was a fan of paranormal investigations, parapsychology, but he was really up to his neck in it. I mean, he was giving millions and millions of dollars, not only to Ian Stevenson, who he viewed as his, sort of star academic researcher in the field of parapsychology, but also, the American Society for Psychical Research, the parapsychology laboratory at Duke University that was headed by J.B. Ryan. He really had his thumb in the books of everything that was happening in the field of parapsychology. He was an enigmatic character. I mean, he was as sort of introverted and quiet and reserved as Ian Stevenson was. Chester Carlson was even more so. I remember reading that when he was asked what he did for a living, he would sometimes say, "Well, I work for Xerox," as though he were sort of a trade rep or something like that. Of course, he was the one that invented Xerox. And he grew up in abject poverty. He lost his mother at an early age, to tuberculosis, and this might have contributed to his interest in survival after death. He was deeply affected by that. And he had this, with his invention being patented, only when he was in his middle age, I think he was around, his late 40s, early 50s, when he had this windfall of wealth, he wanted nothing more than to give it all away before he died. So he was a true sort of philanthropist, so much so that he didn't even want his name used in his donations.
1: Wow. I've been reading about that startup in Melbourne. I don't know if you've heard about it, where apparently they've got the world's first commercialised biological computer and it operates with live human brain cells. And I don't know if that qualifies as life without a body, but also where do memories exist? Do they exist in brain cells? Do they exist somewhere completely separate? And what does a live brain cell even do
0: That's
1: without a body?
0: fascinating. Yeah, that's fascinating. I can't say that I'm aware of those that startup, but it's interesting, and I'm sure that Ian Stevenson would have definitely been intrigued by that. I think he subscribed to the sort of common parapsychological notion that consciousness is, from a materialist perspective, there's sort of mainstream academic psychologist or psychiatrist, the brain produces consciousness. We generate consciousness from this organ. And, if you take away the brain,

0: take away everything, all the sort of neuropsychological experiences, even the most subjective, subtle emotional or psychological states that go along with that. In the absence of a brain, how can you possibly have mental states? But the parapsychologists would say, no, that consciousness is coming from outside of the brain and is filtered through the brain in some way, almost as if it's a sieve or transmitter. And our true consciousness, so to speak, is outside of the brain. What we experience in this life, in our conscious experience, is kind of a filtered, almost attenuated version of the infinite possibilities that would happen once our consciousness is liberated from our skulls. I don't believe that, but that's what the sort of common framework is in parapsychology.
1: Did Stevenson ever get to teach parapsychology in a university?
0: No, he did not. In his relationship with Chester Carlson, one of the things that he was attempting to do was to ensure long-term funding for his parapsychological investigations at the University of Virginia. And to do that, he would need to get basically an endowed chair. And he got that when Chester Carlson died unexpectedly in 1968. Chester Carlson left him $1 million in his will, to which was, the equivalent of like $9 million today. And that was matched by the state of Virginia. So it was a substantial amount of money that he was given explicitly for his research on the survival of consciousness after death. And that allowed him basically to invest all of his time and resources and energy into traveling around the world, investigating these paranormal phenomena from what he considered to be a scientific perspective.
1: So I'm really interested in how his work intersected with your own and whether you were a believer from the beginning, a skeptic, did you shift? How's that all worked?
0: Yes, I mean, I was and remain a skeptic. I guess I would say going into the book, when I first started writing the book 3 years ago, I was a hardcore skeptic who would not even indulge in the question of consciousness existing independently of the brain. But I have to say, there were some cases that Ian Stevenson that wrote about and investigated very scrupulously that I had trouble explaining. And I guess as a result of that, it's moved the needle a little bit for me.
1: So, did
0: But
1: you start
0: mostly.
1: out thinking you were going to write a book, really being quite scathing of the man, and you wrote something different?
0: Not scathing. I definitely thought the book would be more of a debunking exercise. But I realized firsthand, pretty quickly that what he was doing was very different from what I do as a psychologist who asks people about the minds of the dead. Because what I'm doing basically is trying to get a sense of how people think about the dead, mostly from an agnostic point of view. And what Ian Stevenson was doing was trying to find evidence for the actual continued existence of the dead. So they're very different, they're related, but they're very different questions.
1: Well, Jesse Bering, science writer, research psychologist, and head of the Science Communication Program at the University of Otago in New Zealand, thank you so much.
0: Thank you so much for having me.
1: Jesse's new book is called The Incredible Afterlives of Dr. Stevenson: One Scientist's Epic Quest for Evidence of Reincarnation, Apparitions, Poltergeists, and Other Matters of the Soul. And that's the show for now. Tomorrow, Australia once treated drug prohibitions as untouchable. The new book, High Time, reveals how a public health crisis forced a rethink, sparking a revolution in drug policy that continues to shape the country today. And the story of the asylum seeker boat that arrived on our shores long before the Tampa. Bye for now.

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1: the arts aren't just entertainment. They're part of who we are.
0: Robert Forster, singer-songwriter, founding member of the Go-Betweens, now a novelist too.
2: I was about to give up, and then I remembered and I started to write 60,000 words that I'd got from the song.
1: From novels that spark the imagination to discovering music that surprises and delights.
0: Explore the breadth and depth of Australia's cultural landscape
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3: In the story of modern India and its relationship with the West, the Mahatma Gandhi stands out as perhaps the preeminent figure. But when it comes to religion

In interpreting Hinduism to the West, Gandhi's contemporary, Vivekananda, made a huge contribution. So who was he, this young Swami who impressed America at the end of the 19th century? Find out on Soul Search with me, Meredith Lake, next on ABC Radio National.

0: has been set in Australia, with 20% of all new vehicles sold last month being EVs. 46% of all new vehicles sold in May were either an EV, hybrid or plug-in hybrid. The shift in consumer behaviour is being attributed to the war in Iran and subsequent fuel price surge, along with an influx of cheaper electric vehicles. ABC News.
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2: Imagine yourself in Chicago. It's 1893, and folks from all over the globe have come together for a Parliament of World Religions. There are thousands of people in the crowd when a young Indian monk takes the stage. He's representing a tradition that now claims over 1 billion adherents.
3: Sisters and brothers of America, it fills my heart with joy unspeakable to rise in response to the warm and cordial welcome which you have given us. I thank you. In the name of the most ancient order of monks in the world, I thank you in the name of the mother of religions, and I thank you in the name of millions and millions of Hindu people of all classes and sects. I'm proud to belong to a religion which has taught the world both tolerance and universal acceptance. We believe not only in universal toleration, but we accept all religions as true. I am proud to belong to a nation which has sheltered the persecuted and the refugees of all religions and all nations of the earth. I am proud to tell you that we have gathered in our bosom the purest remnant of the Israelites who came to southern India and took refuge with us in the very year in which their holy temple was shattered to pieces by Roman tyranny. I am proud to belong to the religion which has sheltered and is still fostering the remnant of the grand Zoroastrian nation. I will quote to you, brethren, a few lines from a hymn which I remember to have repeated from my earliest boyhood, which is every day repeated by millions of human beings. All streams lead to thee.
4: His teachings did more than just talk about religious tolerance. For him, it wasn't about tolerance. Rather, it was about complete acceptance. And once accepting, living in harmony with everyone, no matter what their religious beliefs, what communities they come from, or which part of the world they're from.
2: Hello, I'm Meredith Lake, and in this episode of Soul Search, the story of one of modern India's most influential religious reformers, a young Swami who impressed America at the end of the 19th century. He had a message of interreligious dialogue and universal acceptance. So who was Swami Vivekananda? And how did he represent India in America at the height of Western modernity and the height of Western imperialism? Professor Purushottama Billamaria is a fellow in philosophy at the University of Melbourne. He's on the line from Delhi. Hello, Purushottama. It is great to have you here on Soul Search.
5: Meredith, good to be with you.
2: Look, when it comes to, you know, the individuals who really forged modern India, I think a lot of people would have the Mahatma Gandhi near the top of their list. But what about Swami Vivekananda? In a nutshell, how important would you say that he was, that he is?
5: Oh, Swami Vivekananda is very, very important in modern Indian history. Both in religion, philosophy, but also, I would add, in the political horizon as well. Mm-hmm. Immensely important figure. Perhaps one of the early ones who made a mark in the world for Hinduism and Indian philosophy, and the plight of India under colonial rule, of course.
2: Mm. So why do you think he's not perhaps as well known as, say, Gandhi?
5: There's probably a few reasons. One was that he addressed issues of religion, the place of Hinduism in world religions, the importance of Indian philosophy. And while he was a social reformist, he was not actually involved in any political movement as such. He stayed away from the Congress, the Nationalist Party that was, fighting the British at many fronts, although he did make many political comments about about the ills and evils of British rule and British influence in India, he was essentially a monk. So, you know, as a monk, he had set himself certain limits of how much he was going to get involved in social issues and processes. But his main focus was about removing poverty and to help people and strengthen India, right? And give people the confidence and courage to actually stand on their own feet. So it was the idea of sort of self-reliance. So he worked very much at sort of grassroots levels. He was well known during his time all over the world. He had many friends. He had made quite an impression, as you already mentioned, at the Parliament of World Religions on September 11th, 1893. And he was only 30 years old then, had no credentials and so on. And he traveled again. He traveled around the US and he traveled to the UK and Europe and so on. And, you know, he had attracted the attentions of lots of very important and interesting people. And he did not sort of garner a strategy to combat the British in the way that Gandhi did. I mean, Gandhi had already experimented with Satyagraha in South Africa. And by the time Gandhi came, Vivekananda was gone. He died in 1939, quite young, in 1902. Gandhi didn't turn up until 1915. And then 1919, he launched his campaigns.
6: It's fascinating. These two men, in some ways, are almost exact contemporaries. They're born within, you know, 5 or 6 years of each other in the 1860s. And yet, as you said,
5: That's right.
6: Vivekananda only lived into his late 30s. He died before Gandhi really became the public figure that he was in India. So what kind of influence do you think Vivekananda had on Gandhi?
5: Oh, certainly, yes. Gandhi was influenced by a number of people in the reformist movement. His own teacher, Gopal Krishna Gokhale, for example, and a Jain monk called Ray Chandra Bhai. But Vivekananda had an influence on him as well, particularly on his interpretation of Vedanta, the Indian philosophical core principles that became very popular at that time. But also his reading of the Bhagavad Gita. However, most importantly, Gandhi was influenced by his social reformist ideals, the idea that they have to do something about the masses, you have to do something about the people. And Vivekananda had this principle called muscle and metaphysics. So, you know, you have to build the strength of people, their muscle, so they can work and they can create livelihood and not be dependent on the British. That, not that the British were giving them very much. In fact, if anything, they were taking more than they were giving. And then there were sort of catastrophes like the bubonic plague, famine, and so forth. And Vivekananda showed people, and Gandhi took notice of this, of course, how to deal with such catastrophes. You know, you have to go out there yourself and collect the bodies, cremate them, clean up the place. He and his very close associate was an Irish woman called Margaret Noble. Well, Vivekananda gave her the name Sister Nivedita, which means the dedicated one. They were out there in the fields. They were out there in the townships and in villages doing this kind of work. You know, people of high caste wouldn't do that. They wouldn't touch a dead body, for example. But Vivekananda, Nivedita, and the colleagues of the Ramakrishna Mission were out there doing this kind of work. And Gandhi was truly inspired by this. And so this is quite amazing.
6: Purushottama, you said that his message was about muscle and metaphysics. And I'm fascinated by
5: right.
6: that combination, actually, that those ultimate questions of meaning also matter to the way a society grows and changes and finds itself. Tell me more about that and how he took his metaphysics, so to speak, to that audience in Chicago in 1893. Take me to that moment on the stage of the Parliament of World Religions. I understand he received a standing ovation. What did he do there? What did he say?
5: Well, first he said sisters and brothers of America. He didn't say ladies and gentlemen. You know, he addressed the crowd as a family. And that really moved the people. So, you know, to be called sisters and brothers of America. I mean, I think people were quite intrigued by that. So that was one thing. And then his core message was that we believe not only in universal toleration, but we accept all religions as true. So that was a sort of way of slamming fanaticism or the exclusionary triumphalism of Christianity, which saw itself as the superior religion and all others were inferior. No, Vivekananda turned around and he said, no religion is inferior. All religions are equal. And that differences is something we can actually build on rather than make judgments about. Until then, Christian missionaries have seen Hinduism as a heathen tradition. He put up the banner that no, Hinduism is a universal religion and it's a very tolerant one. So universal toleration, as you put it, was a message that he wanted to get through. And I think he did. And in that speech, he also introduced Vedanta, you know, the philosophical basis of one aspect of Hinduism, plus yoga as well. And you know, these things just took off very, very strongly. And he also addressed issues that India faced, you know, poverty, caste. You know, he didn't shy away from these things. And he said, what we need is the machinery of the West and spirituality of India. That's the sort of message that he had for people. And he asked, you know, help us build these services. We need hospitals, we need schools, we need famine relief, we need religion to serve, you know, and not just temples and so forth. So that attracted people to India, you know, somehow to help India, rise out of this sort of malaise that the colonial rulers were not helping in any way.
6: Mm. How important was the colonial situation and experience, do you think, in shaping the way he chose to represent his own tradition to that audience in Chicago? Was he, in a way, describing his faith, describing his practice and philosophy in a way that pushes back against colonialism? Was there a kind of nationalist element, would you say? Or how relevant is it that he was speaking at the height of that colonial period?
5: Oh, I think quite a bit. I mean, he was a nationalist, no doubt about that. But you know, he wasn't a sort of a rabid nationalist that you know was going to go out in the street with clubs and arms and so on. No, that's not the kind of nationalism. His nationalism was about empowering, about self-empowering, getting India back to its feet somehow. Because there's a whole tradition. You know, it's a very ancient civilization. It's had very good moments as well. But the British completely disregarded that, and with the use of missionaries, the whole idea was to convert India into a sort of a westernized nation, if you like. Not so much sort of modernizing, you know, for the interests of the people, but it was for the interests of the colonial empire. And so, you know, these things hurt every Indian, affected every Indian, including him. But he came from somewhat wealthy, Western-educated background. And so, he was able to question a lot of the sort of British elements, British designs in India. And he joined a group called the Brahma Samaj, who were a kind of a reformist group, not really totally politically involved, although Rabindranath Tagore, the Nobel laureate of India, his father, was quite involved in this organization. He may have even founded it, actually. But it goes back to the Tagores. Yes, they came from that lineage. So this young Narendranath Datta, as he was called before that was his given name, birth name, before he became Swami Vivekananda, once initiated by Ramakrishna Paramahamsa, his teacher. He had studied Kant, Hume. Influenced by Spencer's evolutionism. So, you know, he wasn't rabidly anti-West in any way. He wasn't sort of rabidly anti-British, the way Gandhi wasn't anti-British either. He just didn't like what they were doing in India. So he could appeal to the modernizing elements, you know, machinery and so on, you know, agriculture. But for him, what stood up most was the fact that India is a holy land. You know, they call it, you know, Holy India, Mother India, in fact. And that line was not to be crossed. You know, you cannot take over India. You cannot suppress and oppress the people. So that kind of nationalism was there. But he was also aware, of course, of the caste oppression and the exploitation of caste, actually, under British colonial rule. So he wanted some kind of equality, egalitarianism to come into India. Strongly advocated education and empowerment of women. And he denounced caste rigidity, all untouchability as sin. And these things influenced Gandhi. And by the way, he also influenced Tesla, Tesla, the scientist, through his, you know, through Vedanta.
2: 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I'm Meredith Lake. I'm speaking with philosophy scholar Purushottama Billamaria, all about the life and the thought of the Hindu monk Vivekananda. Purushottama, we've been talking about some of Vivekananda's key insights and ideas, but why do you think he was so warmly received in the West? He found such a rapturous audience there in Chicago in 1893. What was it that translated or appealed, do you think, to people outside India in what he had to say?
5: Well, one is his approach to religion. I think that's probably important to underscore. I would say perhaps religions than religion, because he was talking about all the traditions. And it wasn't just about finding commonality in religions, nor to disparage the differences among religions, right? Or to dismiss religions because they're different from, you know, my religion is different from your religion, and which could also entail competition and conflict. He wanted somehow to bring religions into a dialogue where people would build on differences as well, in a tolerant way, in a cooperative way, in an interactive way. So this is the whole idea of dialogue, you know, religious dialogue comes out of that. And this is, you know, way before anything like Vatican II. There was nothing like that in the West at all among religions. I mean, Protestants and Catholics had been fighting and so on. You know, you had the Inquisition and what have you. You know, nobody had come up and said, well, we need a commonwealth of religions. You know, we need to work together so that we can enrich enrich each other. Just as a seed is enriched by the sun, soil, and water that form our environment. So he had a very systematized version of the theology of religions, and that's very implicit in a number of his works. So this idea of religious pluralism is probably the first time that people actually came to, you know, hear about, well, you know, we can have religious pluralism. Wow, that seems like a good idea. A sort of a constructive idea of a universal religion, but a universal religion doesn't override the differences of other religions. It's more in terms of tolerance, you know, universal tolerance and acceptance, even more than tolerance. Yeah.
6: You said that his influence in the West was partly related to the way he shared insights from Vedantic philosophy. How would you distill Vivekananda's core teachings on Vedanta?
5: Okay, that's a very interesting question too. So he takes Vedanta from the, you know, classical text and so on. You know, he actually studies Sanskrit. He spent quite a bit of time studying the literature of, you know, Shankara, the Upanishads, the Bhagavad Gita, Brahma Sutra, and so on. He was very well versed, but he didn't want Vedanta to just become a kind of a mouthpiece for traditionalism, for renouncing the world, or even thinking of the world as a mere illusion. You know, some people have sort of said that Vedanta tries to give us the picture that the world is just an illusion, and, you know, we should leave it behind and so forth. No, he took a different stance. He said Vedanta is really about empowerment. It's about spirituality, and spirituality, you know, with your hands getting dirty, tilling the soil, helping the poor, creating products and so forth. So that was one thing. Now, he was charged, of course, later on by Indologists, by Orientalists, for having created what they call Neo-Vedanta. It's the idea of Neo, that it was a deviation

0: from the tradition, from the classical and so forth. Now, he and, you know, Gandhi and Tagore and Aurobindo did not see it quite that way. They argued that they were bringing tradition into the modern times, into modernity, and transforming modernism, as well as responding to the plights that they were going under, you know, with the domination of not only colonialism, but also Christianity, which had, you know, which was already present very strongly in India. So for him, an emphasis on difference should entail complementarity rather than contradiction or oppression. You know, so that's a kind of a deep pluralist dimension of his theology. And that kind of interpretation of Vedanta appealed to lots of people in you know, the transcendentalists in America. You know, you have Emerson and Thoreau, and people were already reading Vivekananda because, you know, he traveled around the U.S. And his literature was available. Tolstoy, to an extent, also, who influenced Gandhi. Ruskin, you know, again, who influenced Gandhi. So a lot of intellectuals were reading right down to our times. So people like Christopher Humphreys, Aldous Huxley, Dombey Griffiths, and you know, we can go on for quite a long list.
1: And I understand not just the intellectuals. Tesla, you mentioned, he also influenced Tesla. Tell me about that.
0: That's right. Now, that was very interesting. So Tesla was sort of interested in, like Einstein and people, but it was, you know, they're looking at matter, you know, what is matter? How is there a connection between matter and force and energy? So what Vivekananda kind of persuaded him to look at was that energy is actually a form of breath, of what's called prana. The actual translation of prana is also energy. It's not just the oxygen that we breathe. There is actually energy, like qi in the Chinese tradition. Now, that's a very strong, you know, it's a very strong thing. And that force and energy are actually one. And it can have an impact on mass as well. It could actually reduce mass. That was the important mass can be converted into energy and vice versa. So there isn't just a straight identity. And that was, of course, later on pointed out in Einstein's equations.
1: So did Vivekananda write to...

0: photograph of them talking to each other, talking together. So I guess that they probably kept up a correspondence later on. In the 3 year, you know, that 3 years that Vivekananda was in the United States, Tesla visited, although, you know, he was from Budapest, of course. But I believe that Tesla had his lab in the U.S. somewhere at some time. But anyway, they did meet and they did have a discussion. So, you know, the idea that space is actually filled, and space is not empty, it's filled with prana, this life-giving creative force. And that could be prior to things and phenomenon as well. And there are schools in Indian philosophy that actually, you know, almost speak to that, like the yoga, very strongly based on prana. You know, we only know about the breathing exercises, but it's not breathing oxygen. It's actually controlling energy flow inside the channels in the body. But it can also have an impact on the velocity of matter, the force subsiding motion. You can stop the motion, and you can actually increase motion as well, and you could make matter disappear, you know, reverting it back to primary substance, whatever the primary substance might be, atomic, or even some more subtler forms of energy. And interestingly, Vivekananda actually anticipated some of the ideas that there are more subtle levels of matter. We're going way beyond atoms and so forth. And he influenced a Indian scientist called Jagdish Chandra Bose, B-O-S-E, yes. And it's a very interesting connection from there, who talked about plants having pranic energy, that you could actually communicate with plants. And he was dismissed in the Royal Society of Science in Britain for having said that. But now, you know, a lot of people actually work on that, believe on that. And from Bose came way down the line, boson, B-O-S-O, and that's a combination of Bose and another person who discovered these sort of levels of string-type vibrational energy, almost sound vibration, like at the base of all the kind of subatomic, way beyond particles, yeah. Waves and so forth.
1: Wow. I mean, it's incredible to me how very ancient ideas and philosophies can have unexpected consequences and influences over cultures, over centuries, even into something like subatomic physics, as you're saying, Purushottama. And even from just the little that you've been able to say now, his

0: But in a nutshell, how would you sum up, really, Vivekananda's legacy today, more than 100 years since his death at the age of just 39, as you said? How would you capture his relevance, perhaps, or his reception in the India of 2026?
1: Oh, okay. I'll address the India of 2026 first and then come to the world stage, perhaps. India is in a different space today. His kind of, you know, approach to religious pluralism was about incorporating differences. It was not based on majority-minority relations or, you know, any kind of majoritarianism that we, the majority people, should be in power, we should rule, we should have a say, and so forth. His idea of secularism was very different. It was somewhat like Gandhi's idea of secularism, that religions, that all religions should work together, should work in harmony as complementarity, and not rule out, you know, state and so on. So it's echoed now in Charles Taylor's sort of idea of the secular age. So they should have equal status and give people opportunities. And he influenced Ambedkar, Gandhi, the fathers of Indian nation, the Indian constitution. But I think today this is a slightly different scenario where there is triumphalism. You know, Hinduism is really the great religion, the top religion, and so on. And but we need to be circumspect about other religions making claims and so on. So it's a different kind of Hindu nationalism, which was not Vivekananda's idea. He wasn't propagating any type of Hindu or Hinduness as the key, you know, tradition of India and so on. No, it was a spirituality on which we need to build, but other religions are part of that as well. So in the world stage, I think what he brought was the idea of acceptance rather than exclusion, and not really toleration, and I'm actually citing him, but for so-called toleration is often blasphemy, and I do not believe in it. He says, I believe in acceptance. So he says, for more acceptance and mutual transformation through dialogue, mutual transformation that universal acceptance makes possible, he says, is one of the more exciting creative possibilities. And that we begin on the theology of religious pluralism enables. So he envisions a world in which the practitioners of each tradition can learn and assimilate insight from one another. And that's not just a religious

0: Hans monks as well, and had them work side by side with him. And Shista Nivedita was perhaps one of the leading people in his movement for women's empowerment and girl-child empowerment as well, of course.
1: Well, Dr. Purushottama, you have really taught me a lot about this fascinating and influential figure. Thank you so much for opening my eyes to the story of Swami Vivekananda in his time and perhaps in our own. I'm really grateful to you.
0: Sure.
1: Thank you so much for being on Soul Search.
0: Thank you. Thank you for having me, Meredith. I really appreciate it. I enjoyed this, keeping away from the 50 degrees outside in Delhi. Okay.
1: Thank you again. Professor Purushottama Villamaria, a fellow in philosophy at the University of Melbourne. He's researching Vivekananda as part of a project on the history of modern Indian liberalism. I'm Meredith Lake, with you for Soul Search. You can follow the podcast for more curious conversations about contemporary religion and spirituality. Vivekananda was a contemporary of Gandhi's and an early advocate of a generous religious pluralism. Even though he died more than 120 years ago now, his legacy is still a dynamic one for young Hindus here in Australia.
2: So my name is Het. I am a youth leader at my local temple in Mill Park, one of the northeastern suburbs of Melbourne. And this is a BAPS Hindu temple. It's an acronym for Baucha Sanvashi Sri Akshar Purushottam Swaminarayan Sanstha. It's essentially a Gujarati socio-spiritual organization which has its presence globally. And I essentially look after the kids and youth activities, events, weekly assemblies, discussions, things like that.
1: Het Patel is also a medical student, and he grew up hearing stories about Swami Vivekananda and about that famous speech he gave at the first Parliament of the World's Religions.
2: I think, you know, my granddad, he was a teacher by trade, and he would often tell me stories about Swami Vivekananda and the influence that he had. One such story was about how he began his address at the Parliament in 1893. And what he had told me is because he had addressed everyone as if they were his own, as if they were his own sisters and brothers, that gave everyone a sense of inclusion, a sense of closeness that a traditional form of greeting, in the sense, ladies and gentlemen, etc., may not have potentially given.
1: His message of inclusion went beyond his greeting. What was passed down to you in terms of the substance, if you will, of his vision of how people relate to each other?
2: Look, what he did and what his work really focused on was something which is actually a universal Hindu value. So he was essentially an individual who had put Hinduism and its universal teachings onto a stage. And the teachings that I'm referring to right now, and if I may first talk about them through a phrase in Sanskrit, it's called Vasudeva Kutumbakam. And what that translates into and what that means is the whole humanity is one big family. And so it was that universal Hindu teaching which Swami Vivekananda had propagated on a world stage. His teachings or his sort of addresses did more than just talk about religious tolerance. For him, it wasn't about tolerance. Rather, it was about complete acceptance. And once accepting, living in harmony with everyone, no matter what their religious beliefs, what communities they come from, or which part of world they're from. Living in harmony whilst celebrating other religions and other cultures.
1: He was only 30 years old when he made this famous speech. And I know that his birthday on the 12th of January is still celebrated as a national youth,

0: day. How do you reflect on him and his message, especially for young people? Is that something that you've continued to celebrate here with Hindus in Australia? Or tell me more about that.
1: Yeah, so various Hindus actually celebrate his birthday as well. There is an organisation in essentially they're localised to the western part of Melbourne in the western suburbs. They celebrate his birthday quite extensively in the sense they organise various programs where children may have Sanskrit verse recitals, or they may actually have community service as part of that day whereby they serve various individuals in need. And so, yes, his work, his life and his birth is celebrated even as far as, you know, Australia. Yeah.
0: Mm. Het, you've already mentioned your grandfather sharing with you some stories of Swami Vivekananda, but tell me a bit more about your upbringing and your own background. I know that you were born and raised in India in the western state of Gujarat, but what was the religious texture of your family and your community at that time in your early life?
1: So my family, as far as I know, in the generations before mine, they have been practicing Hindus. Mm-hmm. And so I was actually born and raised in a Hindu household, and we were quite devoted and we would follow the spiritual rituals. We would offer morning prayers, go to the local temples, and that was just something which was a part of our life. And so that was the environment that I was born in. And then my parents decided to migrate to Australia. And when they had come to Australia, they had continued the practices of our family. And so even in Australia, when I'd come here, we were actually practicing Hindus and would still follow the value system and the culture that we had followed at home. And we'd just brought that here with us.
0: So what was that like for you? How do you reflect on that transition? Because sometimes, even if you maintain the practices of temple worship and other rituals, there can still be differences. So I wonder how you navigated that.
1: I wouldn't say the temple was new. As I said, BAPIS is a socio-spiritual organization with a global presence. So I was part of that temple community in India, and then that particular community was also in Melbourne as well. So I think that was a very smooth transition, if that's the right way of putting it. But yeah, there surely were differences. I had come from the western part of India and from the state of Gujarat, as you mentioned. And, you know, in Gujarat, back when I was in primary school studying there, about 70 to 80% of kids around me were practicing Hindus as well. Whereby when I'd come here, you know, Australia, especially Melbourne, is a very multicultural society. And so kids around me were very different. And I actually liked that different. I got to learn from various different people about various different ways of looking at things, of various different beliefs that they had and the communities that had come from. So to me, yes, it was daunting, but it was also very exciting. And genuinely, I loved the transition because I actually enjoyed schooling here as well.
0: Hmm. What was it like to move from a context where the practices of your family were widely shared to one where perhaps it wasn't just what everyone else did? Did that change what it meant to you to be a Hindu at all? Or how did you navigate the inheritance you had from your family and your original community as you grew into adulthood? Like, what did it look like for how you came to hold it for yourself?

0: I think that is very interesting because it actually strengthened my values and my belief system. And the reason that happened is, yes, I was born and raised in a very Hindu family and quite, you know, a practicing Hindu family. And when I had come to Australia, I was introduced to various different cultures, various different ways of lives. And, you know, yes, I was going to the temple. Yes, I was identifying as a Hindu. But till a certain point in my life, till I was about 13 to 14 years old, it was because my family was also a Hindu, because I had grown up going to the temple. But after that sort of period, I started to essentially question and logic various things that I used to do and practices that I used to perform. And that's where essentially going to my local temple, the BAPS temple in Mill Park, and the visiting sadhus there helped me quite a bit because I was able to get answers to all the questions that I had. And so after that sort of phase where I'd gone through that sort of questioning through logical reasoning with the practices that I follow, and then satisfactorily getting the answers or actually understanding the practices that I did through the help of my temple helped me strengthen my identity as a Hindu. Now, after this, I was practicing Hinduism, and today I practice Hinduism because I truly am proud to practice Hinduism, and I truly believe in the values and the traditions that we follow.
1: What stood out to you as the precious thing that you wanted to take hold of for yourself?
0: To be honest, I really love, and once again, this goes back to the teachings that Swami Vivekananda also promoted. And it was about religion or spirituality being very holistic. Yes, going to the temple is very important, and the role that temples play in a Hindu community is also very important. But part of being a practicing Hindu is that your spirituality extends beyond the walls of temples. Your spirituality actually extends into your daily life, so much so that spirituality becomes holistic. Whatever actions you do, for example, I currently study medicine, and one of the biggest sort of reason why I had wanted to do this was because with my profession, I could actually help the community and pretty much help those in need. And so that in itself becomes part of my spirituality. You know, as Swami Vivekananda said, that helping the poor is doing the God's work, or helping those in need is doing God's work. So if I am serving the community, or if I'm helping those in need, whether that may be any type of need, then I'm still by extension doing God's work. That is what really motivates me to do a lot of my work, and what motivates me to be a practicing Hindu as well, because I find that a very, very beautiful teaching of Hinduism.
1: You're hearing from Het Patel. He's a medical student who volunteers as a youth leader at his local Hindu temple in Melbourne. I'm Meredith Lake, and this is Soul Search by podcast and on ABC Radio National. I mean, I'm so interested in this, and I think it's a big question for our whole society about how we live well with all our differences. And it can go in so many different directions, as you know. Sometimes it's possible to respond to the diversity of our community by saying, well, it's all the same, it doesn't matter. But another way is to lean into the distinctives that we have, the distinctives of our culture or our faith, our tradition, our values, and embrace them more tightly. And I wonder how you think about that, how the universal and the kind of acceptance that Swami Vivekananda talked about might relate to that embrace of something very specific. In your case, your Hindu practice. For someone else, it might be something else.
0: I think, once again, this extends back to the notion of

0: actually what Swami Vivekananda also used to say. He said that his religion was to see God in all. And what it really means to me, and what it really means to a lot of individuals that I've also had conversations with, is that at the end of the day, doing work for the community, volunteering for the community, no matter where they come from, what their beliefs are, at the end of the day, is a very, very fruitful thing, and is something that will always be spiritually rewarding. And that is also what Swami Vivekananda truly meant, according to me, when he talked about religious acceptance and living in global harmony, because we can only help everyone and everyone if we truly think everyone and everyone to be our own.
1: I guess what I'm curious about is how, and I don't just mean you, but like how, for example, does being, say, more Christian help someone be more accepting? Or how does being more Hindu help someone be more accepting? Because it can go the other way. We see examples of it in the world all the time where people retreat into a religious identity, into a faith even, in a way that separates them from or even turns into animosity towards others. And it doesn't have to be like that. There are ways, I'm sure of it, where a faith embracing a tradition enables us to better live together, not because we're the same, but because we know how to hold our differences.
0: What Swami Vivekananda's teachings were was something that he had learned from his guru, Ramakrishna Paramhansa.

extinguisher of darkness through light. And so, whilst I may not be able to answer this question for everyone around me, I surely can answer how this question or this particular situation applies to me. Just like Swami Vivekananda, I also have a spiritual guru, Pramukh Swami Maharaj, or currently Mahant Swami Maharaj. And my gurus, the various opportunities that they have gotten to speak at a world stage, for example, Pramukh Swami Maharaj had addressed a United Nations assembly, or Mahant Swami Maharaj, he had just recently come to Australia last year, and various discourses that he had given are often subjected or are often sort of speaking about unity, global harmony, and how through unity and global harmony, everyone would be able to live peacefully, live happily, and genuinely just progress as a whole. And so

0: Because I hold my gurus near and dear to me, I will follow the practices, or I will essentially be following the teachings that they propagate. For Swami Vivekananda, the teachings of his guru were quite at the center of what he did. For me, my guru's teachings are also at the center of what I do. And therefore, I actually, for me, spirituality, a part of it will also mean that I aim to live in a community whereby I accept and celebrate individual differences, different religious beliefs, and try to help everyone I can. And so an example of this may be how I volunteer with the BAPS charities and give my time to various activities like tree plantation or Clean Up Australia Day, because truly that's what my guru's teachings are and that's what I try to live by. And so whilst I unfortunately cannot speak for everyone, I can surely speak from my personal experience and how I try my best to essentially have that acceptance and celebrate the differences.
1: You've clearly embraced this. It's precious to you. I can tell from the way you speak and the warmth you have for your guru and for your temple and for your whole community, Het. And at the same time, I'm so conscious that in our world, there are so many demands on us all, so many different paths a person can take, and frankly, so many distractions and challenges in our digital age. What's one thing that stands out to you from either your own gurus or from Swami Vivekananda that you find helpful, that has something to offer, do you think, to all of us in our own time, more than 100 years on, as you know, from Swami Vivekananda's own time?

once again, I'll have to take you back to what my grandfather used to tell me and the reason why he was inspired by Swami Vivekananda. My grandfather was a teacher. More specifically, he was a science and maths teacher. And he would often tell me that Swami Vivekananda's teachings tried to bring together in an individual the spirituality and the practices of the East, which would help in character building, and the science and logic of the West, which would help in rational thinking.

0: and the community. I guess what Swami Vivekananda really tried to propagate was this notion of everyone has this perfection within them, and education or learning is a way to bring out that perfection that is already within an individual. And so through education, through various different forms, even exercise, what one can do is make themselves stronger, more rational thinker, and so hence be able to develop themselves into a strong, powerful, kind, and a very virtuous individual who can truly serve and help the community.
1: One of the big differences between our time and Swami Vivekananda's is the role of technology, and especially digital tech. And I wonder how his example and his teachings translate for you in that respect.
0: This is a very interesting question. Sorry, I think I should have mentioned this earlier, but I also tutor various high school kids, and this is something that a lot of them actually struggle with. I personally myself struggle with, because it's just so easy to be distracted in today's day and age. But with this digital technology, I guess Swami Vivekananda would have really been pleased in today's day and age to see what we're achieving in terms of telehealth. He may be very pleased to see that through digital technology, various individuals who may not have been able to access education, that may be due to cost or maybe just a physical barrier, now it has become so accessible that anyone and everyone can get that education, can upskill themselves, and can really be or really bring out that perfection that he talked was within everyone. And so I definitely do think that digital technology does wonders, and Swami Vivekananda would have loved to see what it is doing today. But unfortunately, everything good also has its drawbacks. And one of the drawbacks that we currently see is that it can also very easily distract individuals. Yeah.
1: Mm. And there is the challenge.
0: Yeah.
1: Yeah. It's been absolutely a delight to have you on Soul Search.
0: Thanks a lot. And it was wonderful to have this conversation with you.
1: Het Patel is a medical student and a youth leader at his local Hindu temple. He also teaches a community course introducing Hinduism. Earlier on Soul Search, I spoke with Professor Purushottama Billamaria. He's a philosophy academic with the University of Melbourne. His current project looks at the modern history of Indian liberalism, including Vivekananda's contribution. You can listen back to what he had to say about the young monk who influenced everyone from Emerson to Tolstoy to Gandhi and Nikola Tesla. 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And if you're keen to hear more on Hinduism, you can head to the Soul Search website. There are links there to episodes on karma and the great Hindu epic, the Mahabharata. 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

On ABC Radio National, The Philosopher's Zone is coming up very shortly. This week, we're talking about bad faith argumentation and that wearying tactic of just asking questions. Of course, there's nothing wrong with asking questions per se, but when those questions have a covert aim of throwing doubt on otherwise settled issues, then we have a problem. So join me, David Rutledge, for The Philosopher's Zone. I'll be lurking just on the other side of the news in a few minutes from now, right here on Radio National. Hope you can join me then.

0: ABC News with David Rowlands. The federal government claims changes to a submarine deal with the US under AUKUS will save money, but has refused to say how much. Under the trilateral agreement with the US and UK, Australia was set to receive a combination of new and used Virginia-class subs, but recent changes mean they'll all be used. When asked how much the government would save from the changes, Defence Minister Richard Miles said the figure can't be revealed at this stage.
1: I'm not in a position to go into the detail of that. There's a process to be worked through here, but an in-service submarine will be cheaper than a brand new submarine, so it will be more cost-effective.
0: As Israel continues to strike southern Lebanon, residents on both sides of the border say they are living in constant fear. Six people have reportedly been killed following recent Israeli strikes on the Lebanese city of Attia. While in northern Israel, authorities say air raid sirens have been sounding due to aircraft infiltration. This Israeli resident has told the ABC that her children are unable to leave their home, but it's a completely different story in Tel Aviv.
2: I say that we're not able to go to preschool right now because the term is Chalaliot lo nechmadot, mean rocket ships that are in the sky right now. Life is completely normal in Tel Aviv, but life is not normal for us here.
0: Australia is being threatened with a 12.5% tariff as part of a US proposal targeting countries accused of failing to stop the import of goods linked to forced labour. The proposed tariff was announced by the US Trade Representative as part of an investigation into what Washington says are unfair trade practices by 60 countries. Australia is among 45 nations facing the higher tariff, alongside China, Japan, India, South Korea, Brazil, and Switzerland. The proposal is set to undergo a public consultation process beginning next month. Protests have erupted in the UK after recently released body cam footage showed the moment police arrested a dying teenager as his killer claimed he was the victim of a racist attack. With more on this story, here's Europe correspondent Mazoe Ford.
3: We can hear them chanting in the footage, "I can't breathe," and "F the police," as they're throwing chairs, cans, bricks and flares at officers. The family of Henry Novak had said they did not want his death to create further division, hatred or tension in the community. Nevertheless, these protesters did attend that police station. They say this is a case about race because a white boy who had done nothing wrong was arrested while a Sikh man who had lied was believed. All in all, there were two arrests and 11 police officers were injured in those scuffles.
0: Three people have been charged in Western Australia with attempting to smuggle a Queensland fugitive out of the country. WA's Joint Organised Crime Task Force arrested the trio and the Queensland man on Monday after intercepting a luxury yacht off the coast of Exmouth in the Pilbara. The 32-year-old Queensland fugitive, an alleged bikie gang member, appeared in the Perth Magistrates Court on Tuesday and was remanded in custody. A man and a woman, both from Queensland, appeared in court in Carnarvon, where they were charged with attempted people smuggling. A third person, who allegedly drove the fugitive to the Exmouth boat ramp, has also been charged. All three were refused bail and are due in court later this month. They are the first people in WA's history to be charged with attempted people smuggling. Tasmania police have confirmed they will not charge a man who a coroner found had been involved in his wife's death. Scout Wallen reports.
4: Helen Bird was found dead in 2010, aged 43. At the time, police deemed it suicide. Following a coronial inquest into her death in 2023, coroner Robert Webster dismissed the initial police hypothesis. He found that her husband, Mark Bird, made the scene look like a suicide by placing a rope around her neck and partially suspending her, resulting in death by asphyxiation. At the time, police said they would examine the coroner's findings in detail, but have confirmed that following a review, the Director of Public Prosecutions has determined there was insufficient evidence to proceed with any criminal charges.
0: And a new report has identified 82 occupations likely to be disrupted by artificial intelligence. The Deloitte report, which labels 2026 as the year of AI, names accountants, librarians, ICT support technicians and travel agents among those whose jobs are likely to be impacted. The report also suggests that many positions can benefit from the combined use of AI and human skills.
5: 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Hi, this is David Rutledge. Welcome to the Philosopher's Zone, where this week we're asking questions about asking questions, particularly about the kinds of questions that get asked by people who are just asking questions. Because most of us are probably familiar by now with this sort of conversational tactic and with the kind of annoying person who will appear in a social media discussion about, say, the Holocaust and start just asking questions about whether or not the Holocaust really happened, or whether or not it was really 6 million Jews that died, whether or not Hitler was really as bad as historians have made him out to be, and so on and on and on. Just asking questions. And of course, questions are fine. Philosophers ask them all the time. But there's a difference between disinterested good faith inquiry and ideologically motivated bad faith inquiry. And this week we're exploring that difference and how to respond to the bad faith questioners. My guest this week is a Canadian academic who's interested in the ethics of argumentation, and she's done some really interesting work on discourse around the residential school system in Canada, which has been the subject of some truly terrible historical discoveries. More info on that coming up, but the short version is that the residential schools were a network of boarding schools that existed across Canada for 150 years, up to 1996. The schools were for Indigenous children. And since 2021, some 1,300 unmarked graves have been discovered on the grounds of the former schools by ground-penetrating radar. Canada's National Centre for Truth and Reconciliation Memorial Register has documented the names of over 4,000 children who died while attending the residential schools, many of whom remain missing. So, as I say, a terrible discovery, a stain on the conscience of the nation, an alarm call for settler Canadians to ask themselves some tough questions about their country's treatment of Indigenous people, but also an irresistible opportunity for a certain kind of right-wing truth seeker to get in there and start just asking questions of a different kind. My guest is Audrey Yap. She's a professor in the Department of Philosophy at the University of Victoria in British Columbia.
6: Even before Canada became an official country, there were, I think, various kinds of religious organizations, like various churches who would sort of run religious schools, like particularly aimed at Christianizing the Indigenous population. So I think even though the residential school system was officially only around since Canada became a country, it was really something that I think had been put in place quite some time before, as soon as the settlers started to come in. Conditions have kind of varied about what exactly the schools were like. So there were boarding schools, there were day schools. It was generally compulsory to send your children to school. You know, I think that, as maybe would be expected, given some of the things that have arisen about how many children seem to have died at these schools, like there's widespread evidence of abuse, of maltreatment. Survivors will often share some of the horrific things that they had to go through. A lot of things happened around eliminating Indigenous cultures. So children were often forbidden to speak their own languages. They had to speak English. They couldn't access a lot of their heritage. So it caused a huge amount of disconnection from culture amongst Indigenous people. And, you know, 1996, like, I think it was, there were actually some schools in the area where I live that were still operational. Like, some of those were the last ones to shut down. So it's really not that hard to meet people in their 40s who remember having gone to residential school. So it's been a while since they shut down, but in terms of their impacts, it's incredibly recent. So some of the controversies have arisen because a lot of children were sent to these schools. And so as part of the process, they were disconnected from their families, from their culture. And a lot of them died. And a lot of them died in ways that I think their families never really were able to find answers about. Like, they were just removed, right? And so a lot of the grounds of these schools are thought to have graveyards. So a lot of the Indigenous nations whose children were taken from them, you know, they know that their children never came back from a residential school. So where did they go? Depending on the proximity of the school to where the Indigenous people, you know, where their parents were living, sometimes there's more or less knowledge of where exactly the children might be buried. But yeah, I think a lot of this comes from the fact that a lot of parents saw their children never return. They seem to have died at the schools.
5: Yeah. And this all came to a head, I understand, in 2021 when they had ground-penetrating radar
7: finding unmarked graves and human remains on the grounds of some of these former residential schools. The renewed public attention to the residential schools then, it's prompted a backlash from certain conservative commentators and politicians. And this is where the just asking questions tactic enters the story, because these inquirers, on the whole, they haven't denied outright that the residential school abuse ever happened, but they have persistently asked certain questions with a clear political agenda behind them. So before we get to that political agenda, what kinds of questions have been asked, and I assume are still being asked, by these particular commentators and politicians?
6: Yeah, it's, you know, I think it's some variation on, so where exactly are the bodies, right? So where evidence of the bodies has only been found through ground penetrating radar, but also, I mean, a lot of Indigenous people's own testimony, like a lot of people's own testimony about where they think the children might be buried. So people, I think, are demanding more proof. Right. And more proof for them means exhume them. And that, I suppose they say, will satisfy them. I think I'm a little bit skeptical about whether even something like that would, in fact, satisfy them. Because the residential school denialism, I think, has a lot in common with, you know, genocide denialism everywhere. Like, I think it's often a kind of common playbook. I think you see this. There's a lot of Holocaust deniers out there who will, I think, make similar, at least kinds of argumentative moves, say, yeah, well, something bad happened, but it wasn't on that scale. Surely it wasn't as bad as all these folks say it was. And I think it's often this similar kind of move where the whole time, I think there's been some kind of undercurrent of saying, oh, but some of the residential schools were well-intentioned. Some people got good things out of them. You know, so I think often the agenda is something like, Canada didn't do something that was as bad as people say it did. And they want to ask some questions, right? Because the answers to those questions might be able to prove, I think, in their minds that, you know, Canada hasn't actually committed genocide, that kind of idea.
7: But we have to sort of question, I suppose, the faith of these questions, question the faith of the questions, you know, because on the face of it, these kinds of questions could be understood as legitimate forensic inquiry.
6: Yeah.
7: But you see this sort of questioning as a tactic in the service of a particular political agenda.
6: That's right.
7: So tell me more about what's going on there. What are these questions really doing a lot of the time?
6: Yeah, I mean, I think that what they're doing is they're casting doubt. They're effectively saying this issue has been treated as settled, and I want to insist that it's not settled. So, you know, I think a large number of things in history have broad consensus about this is what happened to the best of our knowledge. What do we have as evidence? We have what people say they saw. We have artifacts. We have all these things. And so we have reconstructed a historical record that is largely agreed on by lots of experts. There is some kind of consensus. This is what happened. I think a lot of history is treated in that way as, you know, essentially we've settled it, maybe with some details. So where there has come to be an emerging consensus that Canada has committed genocide against Indigenous people, they want to unsettle that narrative. They want to treat it as not settled, you know, not a settled issue after all.
7: I guess it also puts a sort of an innocent face on denialism, because you can cast doubt without needing to defend an explicitly denialist thesis, right? And we see this sort of thing happening all the time with climate change. It's become very unfashionable and quite sort of difficult to defend an explicitly denialist thesis that climate change simply isn't happening, or that it simply isn't caused by human activities. So what we do then is we deflect attention, we start arguing over sustainability, you know, nuclear power versus solar power, this kind of thing. Is that a similar sort of move being made here with the residential schools?
6: I think so. And I mean, I think it's like often a kind of classic philosopher's trick, right? I think that one of the things that you learn when you start arguing about things is

0: that it is much harder to defend a positive position of your own than it is to try and poke holes in somebody else's argument, right? I think that most undergrads in philosophy learn that it actually is just much easier to try and cause trouble for what somebody else is saying. And, you know, honestly, like, I think we often, as philosophy teachers, will teach them to do that. And, like, sometimes that's really useful, but surely that's not the only thing we can do. But it does, you know, it does make the task easier in some ways for a lot of denialists who don't have to say what they think happened exactly, because then they'd be open to criticisms of the kind that they raise. They can just try and cast doubt on what other people have said.
1: What's really central here for you is the concept of salience and the importance of attention, the question of who gets to command attention. Tell me more about that issue of salience. What are you getting at there?
0: This I find really interesting. And I think especially in just the ways that media goes, the ways that social media and news cycles and where do people get information from, even that just seems to have changed so much, like what becomes a salient issue for someone. But yeah, I think the issue of salience is really raised by the fact that, you know, so I'm in philosophy. There's so many questions that I could possibly ask. As an academic, as a researcher, there are so many things that anybody could possibly devote their attention to. And surely not all of them are really, really that worth my attention. So some of them are going to be more important than others, like more important for practical purposes. Like, I've got water in my glass. It matters to me to know whether or not it's water, you know, not hydrogen peroxide or something. Doesn't necessarily matter to me to know exactly the specific volume of water that's in my glass. But if somehow someone insisted to me that I need to know the exact amount of water in this glass before I can claim that I know that I have a glass of water, then something feels like it's gone wrong. So I think that's kind of my analogy to salience. People, I think, are insisting that certain kinds of issues are salient that nobody had raised yet.
1: Yeah. I find this really interesting working in the media because, you know, the idea that attention is itself a kind of currency, I guess that's been around for at least as long as advertising has been around, but it's been sort of hypercharged with the rise of the internet and social media, to the point where we now talk about an attention economy, you know, in which we're all living. It doesn't really matter what you say as long as people are paying attention to it. Maybe even to the point where classical epistemic virtues like truth and sincerity have maybe started to look a little old-fashioned, would you say?
0: I think it's an interesting question, but I actually think that there's a more interesting question that I want to think about, which is what is the effect? And so this is sort of a philosophy of language thing where I can separate the intention that somebody has when they say something, when they do something, versus the change that it makes in the world. Like, what does it do in the world? And how much intention matters? You know, that might be more relevant with some things that I might do with my words than with other things that I might do with my words. So if I'm making a promise to you, so if I say, I promise to meet you for this interview, then I still like, seems like I've still done something kind of significant. Like, it really mattered that I intended to make a promise. Like, that seems to be one of those things where intention really matters. But, you know, if you just go to the classic, like, shouting fire in a crowded movie theater, like, I guess intention does matter. I kind of want to know if somebody who does that is trying to cause trouble or did they think there was a fire? Like, that matters. But probably what we're more interested in that case is, what does this do to all the people? And so I think that, you know, these issues like sincerity and good faith, I think they matter. But I think that there's a whole bunch of times when we might get caught up in focusing on what somebody's intention is behind a question. When in some ways, like, I guess we can talk to them about it if I know them, you know, but if it's someone, if this is just some person on the internet that I only have this kind of parasocial relationship with, like, I kind of think I know them because I've like watched their YouTube channel before. Okay, I have no idea what their intentions are. I'm never going to have a conversation with them. In that case, it's just much more useful for me to not think about what their intentions are, but what's the effect of their speech? What is their speech doing in the world? how is that affecting change?
1: And if we bring it back to the residential school story, then it's that what happened with the residential schools, and my God, there are so many parallels here with the story of Indigenous communities in Australia, what happened with the residential schools brings up really important

0: issues and questions around Canada's colonial history, around truth and reconciliation, justice for Indigenous communities, and on and on and on.
1: Exactly.
0: They're the important questions. But if somebody jumps in and says, no, we want to talk about the ground-penetrating radar, then it doesn't really matter if that's a legitimate, innocent, good-faith question or not. The point is, the effect of it is that it deflects attention from those other more important issues, right?
1: Yeah. So, for example, you know, I'm a settler here, like I'm an immigrant, so I'm a settler. Something that's important for me to think about as a settler is, how do I live here ethically when my living here is contingent on Indigenous people having been displaced from their homes? I get to live here because there was land dispossession. So how do I do that ethically? Like, that's an important question for me to think about as a settler. But if I didn't want to think about that question, then yeah, maybe I could do something like say, okay, but were residential schools really so bad? And give the impression that before we even talk about settler responsibilities or government responsibilities towards Indigenous nations or land or anything like that, but wait, first, maybe we can talk about, did we really do something that was that bad? And then, you know, we never have that later conversation. It's like the effect of being that really annoying person in the meeting who just like won't let you go forward, who keeps wanting to go two agenda items back to something that you thought we already discussed. I thought we already talked about this. Like, I want to keep going. I want to finish this meeting. But, you know, that's what ends up happening.
0: On ABC Radio National and ABC Listen, this is The Philosopher's Zone with me, David Rutledge, and my guest this week is Audrey Yap, a Canadian scholar who's interested in, among other things, the ethics of argumentation. This week, we're talking about bad faith arguments and the tactic of just asking questions. More information on The Philosopher's Zone website.

0: Let's talk about debates over transgender issues, which is a really interesting one, I think, because while many or even most of the bad faith questions around Canada's residential schools speak to issues that, as you say, have pretty much been settled, a lot of the questions that get asked in transgender debates speak to issues that have absolutely not been settled. Tell me how that one typically plays out. Like, what kinds of question do we hear when someone is just asking questions about trans issues?
1: This is one where a lot of philosophers have waded in. So the what is a woman question is, I think, often the main one when this comes up. And the right-wing, whoever he is, right-wing personality, I'm not sure what to call his title. So Matt Walsh, I think, had a documentary called What is a Woman? And I think he goes around and tries to ask that question to lefties or something. And, oh my God, the left can't even define what a woman is. So how can we even trust them on anything? And the what is a woman question is actually, I think it's a really interesting question. Like, what is gender? What is it to be a woman or a man or neither? Or, you know, sometimes one, sometimes the other. Like, the question of, like, what gender is super interesting. And it's definitely been talked about in feminist metaphysics for quite some time. So I think in that case, like, I think what the problem is more the idea that we need to have a fully fleshed out theory of gender metaphysics before we can decide whether or not to use she, her pronouns for the trans person that you just met. And that just seems like, that's just a huge task. I don't know that philosophers have successfully come up with a full and perfect and unassailable theory of, like, anything, much less the metaphysics of gender. So in that case, you know, gender metaphysics is an interesting topic. I think where the problem lies in that case exactly is salience. It's the idea that we need to answer that question before we can talk about how trans people should be treated, or that somehow needs to be answered before you say, oh yeah, so what are good ways to make sure that trans people are included in public life? Or, you know, what are the issues there? What are the issues that people are worried about? Probably it's not that all their metaphysical questions haven't been answered.
0: It's a difficult one because when somebody says, okay, what is a woman? Tell me what, you know, when somebody sort of bowls that question up to a progressive politician or a lefty, what they want to hear is the answer that, you know, a woman is an adult human female. And anything else, you know, any answer that

0: introduces sort of nuance or the fuzziness of the science, it just looks like evasion or ideological capture. And, you know, I've seen some of that Matt Walsh documentary, and what really struck me was how when people hesitate or prevaricate, he's got them just immediately. They don't look good. So that being the case, I mean, how should one respond to this sort of question? Now, I'll get on to philosophers in a second, but just if Matt Walsh bowled up to the average person in the street with that question, what should the response be?
1: I mean, if it was Matt Walsh, I think I would just have to tell him to go away. But I think, so actually, this is, I think, the case where if you're confronted with a person who's asking this question, I think face-to-face, then I think intentions do matter. Because in this case, this is actually a question that you're being faced with. It's not just someone publishing, oh, this opinion piece on their blog, which is what often happens with, you know, the kind of residential school cases. I mean, sometimes trans identities too, but if it's Matt Walsh, she's like, I just want to know what a woman is. You teach feminist philosophy. Like, go away, man. This is not going to be an interesting or productive conversation. But if it's a friend, for example, and they're kind of skeptical, they're like, yeah, but I don't need, like, but what is it? Like, trans woman? I don't know. What, like, that makes me wonder, like, what is a woman anyway? Like, if that person's a woman, like, well, then what is a woman? Like, if they're kind of being like that, then I'm like, wait, what do you mean? Like, are you now questioning your categories of gender? Like, what are you trying to do this for? Right? Because if someone's just trying to ask this as like a gotcha, you don't even have a definition, so my transphobia is fine, then like, go away. I'm not necessarily interested in that. But I think there are plenty of ways that people can totally have good faith discussions about like, yeah, but actually like sex and gender are complicated. And actually like human biology is much more complicated than we learned in, we were like, what, like 13 or something, you know, we probably got some diagram of a reproductive system and we're like, yeah, that's it. And turns out like actual biologists know that human bodies are more complicated than that. So that's a question that I'm actually like totally happy to have with someone who actually is being sincere, who I think might want an answer. Like, I don't want what I'm saying to be taken as, you know, never engage, never answer questions. But there's lots of times when the questions are being posed by people with no personal connection to you or to me or to anyone. And it's not going to do anybody any good if I just go and shout my opinion into the void. Like, to date myself, I did do a lot of arguing on Twitter about gender, you know, when that was still a thing, and it almost never felt fruitful. But every once in a while, like having an actual conversation with another person who I might know, that sometimes has been fruitful.
0: Yeah. And as you say, the intention here, I mean, I take your point that intention is important, especially for a philosopher, because it's sort of tricky for philosophers, because philosophers are naturally drawn to definitional questions like, what is a woman? You know, conceptual analysis is what they're trained to do. And so the question asked in bad faith, as you say, just go away, ask somebody else. But the question asked in good faith, step forward the philosophers, right?
1: Yeah, exactly. And I think that if we're doing philosophy, then I say, okay, but actually all kinds of things have lots of different definitions. Like, we could argue about what the best definition is, I guess. That's fine. Then that's what we're doing. We're having an argument about what the best way is to define woman. But I think that's kind of where you find, okay, if what you're going to hang on to, if we talk about these definitions, is that, well, trans women can't possibly count as women, then okay, then you've kind of already decided how this definitional question is going to go. Then it's not a discussion.
0: I guess the trouble with the refusal to engage, while I agree it is often important to refuse to engage, it can look evasive, but it can also look authoritarian. I mean, I wonder what you think the difference is between refusal to answer on one hand and on the other hand, shutting down debate.
1: I think this also turns on issues of power. And I actually think this might also depend on what the situation is. So for example, if it's a student in one of my intro classes, right? If I'm teaching feminist philosophy, an intro to feminist philosophy, and I have a student who is saying, okay, but wait, I want to talk about this more. I want to talk about this more. Like, I don't know if this definition works. Like, I don't think this works. Yeah, I mean, like a lot of teachers, there might be some point where I'd be like, okay, look, we have to move on. But I have power in that situation, right? So if it's in my class and I am the one with power, then I don't want to shut down my students and shut down their discussions. So in those cases, if I think one of my students is asking questions in bad faith, like, talk to me later. Like, these are probably interesting, you know, but this is not what we're going to spend our whole class time on. So we're going to talk about this later.

0: right? Come to my office hours. That's a situation where I have the power. And I think that a lot of people say that debate has been shut down when the person who they claim is shutting down the debate doesn't have that kind of power. If they think that debate has been shut down because people won't talk to them, like, that's not shutting down debate. That's just, you know, nobody wants to have a conversation with you because you're weird and bigoted. And that doesn't seem fun. So I think I do actually want to question people who say that, oh, you're just shutting down debate. What do you mean? You can go talk to, you're still allowed to go talk to people. I haven't infringed on you going to talk to people. I just don't want to talk to you. I don't have the power to tell them that they can't talk to anybody else, but I can certainly tell them that I think their questions are, you know, their questions are like badly defined and like not worth answering.
1: I guess there's also a sense in which refusing a framing can itself be a form of substantive engagement, right?
0: Yeah, and say like, that doesn't seem like a useful question.
1: Try another one.
0: Yeah, can you try it? Like, what do you mean? What are you trying to get at? Why are you asking me that question? Those are all things that I'd happily ask someone who just came at me with that question. It's like, why are you asking? What is it that you want to know? Do you want a metaphysical, like, are we doing metaphysics? What are we doing? So I think there's all kinds of ways that it's possible to respond to people that aren't refusal. Those might not all necessarily be worth everybody's time. One thing that may be useful to mention is this actually may be a place where we might think, okay, what does it necessarily cost me to have this debate? Like, I'm not a trans woman. So if somebody is saying, you know, weird, bigoted stuff about trans women to me, I'm not kind of being personally attacked and undermined by them. So it's like a little bit easier for me to have some of those conversations anyway. Like, you know, with one of my students, for example, if they're being weird about trans women, I can like maybe sit them down and have a little conversation with them in ways that, you know, I might appreciate it if, say, a white colleague sat a super racist student down and was like, you know, you probably shouldn't talk like that, right? And like, I might be appreciative if somebody else took on some of that labor, because yeah, sometimes it's hard to talk someone out of bigotry that they have against you personally. So I'm often much happier to talk about some of these kinds of issues than I am about others, because, you know, I'm not kind of being personally attacked by them. I'm not being personally undermined by them.
1: 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Thanks for your company this week, and I'll see you next time. Bye for now.

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2: If you imagine a Technicolor duck with a speed skating helmet on and a tail shaped like a ski jump, then you're probably thinking of the Mandarin duck.
3: When I think of the Mandarin duck, I kind of like to think of all the birds of the world lining up to be handed out their colours, and the Mandarin duck gets to the head of the queue and it goes, I'll take one of everything.
2: Nathan Finger is presenter of Bird of the Week podcast, The Competition.
3: They're really quite something to behold. They're kind of like a little jewel of a bird. But that's really the male. The females, by comparison, they're almost in grayscale.
2: It's like they're from a printer with no toner, and it gives them an air of, I don't know, a ghostly sort of goth compared to their lairish, extravagant boyfriends.
3: I think they caused quite a flap in New York a few years ago when there was this one male Mandarin duck that turned up on the lake and everyone was referring to it as the hot duck.
2: They are the hot duck, right? Because that's what it's all about, being the hottest duck on the lake.
3: So with all of this splendour, it's really all for the female's benefit. The male only looks like that during the breeding seasons. And once he's found his mate and the deed is done, they molt those feathers and then they look more similar to the females for the rest of the year.
2: I thought I was getting RuPaul levels of fabulousness, and instead I get some bloke sitting around in grey tracksuits. False advertising. Or is it? Sex is weird. I know it, you know it, the Mandarin duck dude knows it too, and that's why I'm making a series about it. I'm Ann Jones, and this is a special What the Duck podcast series trying to understand how we, I mean all living creatures on planet Earth, how we have arrived right here as products of what must be the most absurdly complicated system of replication in the known universe. Sex. And in this episode, how to get laid according to nature. How do you slide into the DMs of a duck and come out with a... Is it about soaring above the competition? Or is sexual selection something much more subtle and nuanced and, dare I say, poetic? When it comes to falling in love, which seems to be the current human cultural norm for mate choice, what happens in the natural world? All right, nature, settle down. I get it. You're all randy. But we need to lay some groundwork first. What is attractiveness? Well, in biological sciences, attractiveness is an umbrella term for a whole heap of signalling that happens that indicates that you have really good strong genes, that you are a really good strong mate. You are the best pick of the lot. But how can good strong genes and all of that be expressed in a way that is instantaneously understood by a potential mate?
4: Sometimes it doesn't even have to be understood. So sometimes all it has to do is attract attention.
2: Rob Brooks is a professor of evolution at the University of New South Wales. A long time ago, he studied tiny little fish.
4: Male guppies that have bright orange spots and a nice contrast between orange and black spots and little iridescent patches.
2: These spots could be called ornaments, like Christmas baubles, things that are pretty but take energy to make. And the logic here is that if you've got energy to make baubles, then you are a big, strong, successful male. The more colourful the guppy spots, the fitter he is to be a father. Not that that's necessarily the exact thought process of the female guppy.
4: They catch the attention of a female in a way that doesn't require her to understand anything at all. It's simply that when he gets in front of her and he shimmers away, she actually can see him. In the water medium where light doesn't transmit the way that it does in air, she can recognise that he's a male guppy and not some predator or just a piece of gravel or something like that.
2: I mean, it's a pretty low bar when attractive actually means just making sure your potential girlfriend knows you're not a rock.
4: And she can see his display and may be inclined to mate with him because it's one of the few fish that requires intromission where the male passes his sperm into the female's body.
2: Yes, fish sex isn't just sporting. Some of them have outies and innies to get the job done. And there's even a dickhead fish in Vietnam which has a penis on its head. So, these ornaments can sometimes be called precopulatory traits, things that influence whether sex ever happens, right? And precopulatory traits include all manner of things, like in birds.
4: The male's call to establish a territory, call to attract a female, and that will often be enough for the female to notice there's a male here. If I need the male, he's over there. And so it can be very functional like that. Or it can be something more elaborate, the famous peacock, or maybe better, the Australian lyrebird.
5: Hello?
2: Hello. Is that Vicky?
5: Hi.
2: Dr. Victoria Austin is a lyrebird expert.
5: Yes, it is.
6: It's Anne.
7: Hello.
2: Who spent years studying the sounds these birds make. And what's interesting about this is that these really fancy sorts of traits are always, or almost always,

0: Yes, prove me wrong, nature. Always on males.
1: The male lyrebird has this beautiful, elaborate tail. A huge structure, really, quite ridiculous. And if you think about the forest that he's in as well, to have that tail from a practical perspective doesn't make a lot of sense.
0: It could make him an easy target for predators. He can't really move as easily from branch to branch because he's essentially got a trailer on board.
1: But it is beautiful and he can manipulate it and move it quite precisely. It becomes a very beautiful aesthetic as part of his display to females.
0: The tail of the lyrebird, the colours of the mandarin duck, the spots of the guppy, all of these colourful, beautiful, energetically expensive and potentially cover-blowing traits are to impress a female. But some species go further than just looking good. The male lyrebird is also an architect.
1: A mound for a male lyrebird is this circular patch in the forest that he has cleared. It's a stage, essentially, and this is where he performs his display.
0: So he puts heaps of effort into this perfect amphitheatre for what is probably the most famous of the lyrebird's traits, his voice. So what sort of effort does he put into his sound?
1: Oh, an extraordinary amount of effort. They produce their own vocalisations, so they produce their beautiful whistle song. And for males, also their A, B and C songs that are included in their sexual display.
0: So that's the A, the laser gun. B, the shriek. And C, the tap-tap in between.
1: On top of that, they also learn mimicry. So they're incredibly accurate. But that accuracy doesn't just happen. They have to learn and they have to practice. There's a huge amount of investment in time and practice and energy. When you're using that time and energy to produce these vocalizations, you're taking away from other tasks that keep you alive, such as feeding and foraging and moving around and escaping predators. And you're also indicating to predators where you are, so there's a huge risk involved.
0: And still, he's not finished. The final piece of the lyrebird pre-copulatory puzzle is his dancing.
1: These aren't just random movements. They have a timing and a rhythm that are associated with the sounds that he produces. Because of that, we can legitimately use the term dance because that's what he's doing. He's dancing to the music that he's making.
0: So why does this male put so much effort into convincing a female to have sex? Well, it goes all the way back to some really tiny stuff. Eggs and sperm, gametes. I'm completely simplifying decades of research here, but this is what you need to know for this context. Eggs are harder to make than sperm. They're bigger, they're rarer, and thus they are way more precious. So the emphasis is on the male to convince a female to give access to her eggs. He can't reproduce without it.
1: Remembering with lyrebirds that it's female-only parental care, she will go off and lay an egg and rear that egg all by herself. And remembering too, it's only one egg, so she's huge amount of investment into her offspring and in choosing that mate and choosing it correctly.
0: And it's the female choice we want to underline here. Which flashy song was it that caught her ear? Which type of dance move made her cloaca wink? It might seem like the male is the performing artist, the creative, the star of the show, but who's the director?
1: Yes, males are attracting females and they're competing with other males, which is one pressure to evolve those traits. But females are selecting for males. It's female choice as well that is driving the evolution of these traits, because if a female picks a particular trait often enough and reproduces with a male with those traits often enough, then those traits remain in the ecosystem, essentially, perpetuated.
0: So how does this actually work inside the female's head? How is she so sure of what is attractive, what shows strength and vigour, and what doesn't?
2: It could get a bit spicy, so I'm not sure if this is censored, but this is going to be fun.
0: Dr. Judy Wong is at the Queensland Brain Institute. She's here to talk about fruit fly sex.
2: So there's typically a series of courtship rituals, and it usually starts with the male pursuing the female. He will tap her tail with his front legs and sometimes lick her genitalia with his proboscis.
0: Wah! Straight to oral sex for fruit flies. So that's not all bad.
2: And once he's got her attention,
0: that is one way of putting it,
2: he will then vibrate his wings to play courtship songs to impress her. And this song is one of the most important factors, actually, in whether or not the female will mate with him. The fly songs are recognized as two parts. One part is called pulse song, and it's like drumming sound. So it's like pom, pom, pom, pom, pom. And the other part is the sign song, which is like humming.
0: Now, while this song might be irresistible to female fruit flies, I have to say, it sounds like farts to me.
2: It lasts for seconds to get the female's attention.
0: Oh, it's quite short.
2: Yeah, it's quite short. And we think that the duration of the song is particularly important for gauging the male's strength. So if you think of that, it makes sense, right? Because it takes a lot of energy for a small fruit fly to vibrate its wings. So that means the longer the pulse song lasts, it might be indication of the stronger the male is.
0: On the face of it, this is sort of like the lyrebirds, right? The male shows the female how strong he is with his singing prowess. But the difference is that in the fruit flies, Judy and her colleagues can find out exactly what impact a really good love song has on a woman.
2: What is very cool is that the female's neurons are actually tuned to the frequencies of these songs, the pulse song and the sign songs that I just said. So that means the neurons will only be excited when the song is played in a certain frequency and pattern.
0: Yes, scientists have been inside the head of the female fruit flies, and this is as close as we may ever get to understanding the orchestral beauty of the male's fart song.
2: There is a neuron circuit that involves arousal neurons and then vaginal plate opening neurons.
0: Oh. Yeah, I don't think I actually told you yet that female fruit flies have vaginal plates in their exoskeleton, little protective gates over their reproductive bits.
2: When the researchers played, let's say, a 200 hertz of the pulse,
0: something like this,
2: those neurons got fired up. But when you're playing a wrong frequency, say 10 hertz,
0: like this,
2: or just a white noise, those neurons would not have activation. So this is a whole system of how you filtered the songs within your neuron circuits and make decisions out of it.
0: So a fruit fly male song is like a vaginal garage door opener that functions with sound waves. If you are a fit enough male to excite her specifically attuned neurons, her vaginal door openers, with your pure tones and your long durations, then you are home to use your hose. It does make me wonder what happens in the brains of lyrebird females when they hear those songs, or guppies when they see those glistening spots, turkeys when they spot the perfect shade of vermilion throat scrotum, foose, that is female moose, when she sees a set of good antlers, humans, when a dude does a particularly large and impression-leaving burnout. But are you starting to get the feeling that so much of this pre-copulation is energetically expensive for the males? I mean, they grow feathers, they practice loud songs, they make themselves the opposite of camouflage.
3: There's a famous bird, the long-tailed widow bird.
0: Rob Brooks again, from the University of New South Wales.
3: If you go into the grassland savannas of Africa during the breeding season, you'll see these blackbirds with very long tails. They're tiny birds, sparrow-sized, flitting about, and they're barely able to stay above the grass because this tail weighs them down. But after early summer, you don't see that anymore. You don't see those males, and it's not because they've died, but they shed the tail, they molt all of the feathers, and they go back to looking like a sparrow. The very costliness of the signals is made plain by the fact that those signals are temporary.
0: It's an absolutely bonkers amount of energy just to get a root.
3: It absolutely is, but it's a relatable amount of energy. I think any human of any gender and any sort of sexual disposition who's gone out and sought, as you put it so delicately, a route, has generally knows that you can't just turn up in your trackies and your t-shirt with pizza stains on the front and expect to have much success.
0: Rob doesn't live in the same part of town that I do, obviously. Okay, I get it. Strong precopulatory traits, that's all the things that show how good a genetic pick you are to potential partners, they get selected for and they get passed down through generations. And males will spend energy on all of these fancy ways to impress females because she bears the cost of producing an egg and carrying the baby, etc., etc. Okay. But what I don't get is how the other dudes survive, right? I'm decidedly not talking about humans here, so press pause on that email. I'm talking about the whole natural world. What about those males that aren't the best of the singing lyrebirds? They're not the brightest of the spotted fish. They're not the highest flower stalk. What about

0: collection, and as you start dissecting some of the females, you realize, oh, this female here is actually a male.
1: Bruno Alves Busato is a lecturer in terrestrial ecology at Flinders University.
0: And they probably were a alternative mating strategist.
1: Alternative strategies. There is nothing straightforward in love.
0: I've worked quite a bit with dung beetles. Males vary hugely in the length of their horns. And the males with the really long horns, they fight each other. And they defend these tunnels under the dung pads where the females are at the bottom. So they fight off other males so that they are the only ones who can mate with those females.
1: Manly man. Wow. Spending his life fighting other dudes on the top of a pile of shit in case they want to talk to his girlfriend. Ah.
0: But then smaller males have pretty much no horns or just these little residual stumps. And they don't even bother trying to get into those tunnels or fighting off the big males. They have no chance, so they just dig alternative tunnels and get to the females in this sneaky way. We call them sneakers. And those guys usually have bigger testes.
1: So the guys that avoid fighting with the other guys, that make their way to the females in the pile of dung that we call life, they have bigger balls.
0: That's right. It looks like there's often more than one way to achieve the fertilizations. And the main one, at least the one that stands out to us the most as human observers, is the big male that is calling or fighting. But usually when you look into the system carefully enough and you start understanding the system better, you realize some males are doing something else. And then there's a whole suite of traits that work together well, like being small but producing a lot of sperm.
1: So circumventing dung beetle societal norms of attractiveness is possible. And some dung beetle ladies must appreciate the approach from the rear entrance because the strategy continues, right? If it wasn't successful, they would have died out. And of course, like we've heard in previous episodes of Sex is Weird, there is the option of ignoring female choice entirely. Forced copulation that skirts around female choice does occur in nature. It even happens in Australia.
2: I first became aware of the issue when I was working in wildlife rehabilitation. Almost every time we get a call for a Pacific black duck, the duck would arrive for assessment. It's not a Pacific black duck. It would have some mallard features and it's another hybrid.
1: Jason Graham is the convener of the Pacific Black Duck Conservation Group in Tasmania, and he's on the front line of the latest battle in duck conservation, hybridised ducks.
2: In a town in Tasmania called Richmond, which is famous for its ducks, and everyone goes there to feed the ducks as a child. I was there as a young adult and observed, I think, 15 male mallard ducks trying to breed with a single female.
1: And that female was a Pacific black duck, a native duck to Australia that is smaller than a mallard, but with a brilliant black stripe over its eyes like it's wearing a cat burglar costume. It spends its time dabbling for food, that's plunging its head under the water and raising its butt upwards like a sail of the Sydney Opera House. It's adorable.
2: Pacific black ducks' breeding rituals might involve vocalisations and flapping and displays. Pretty basic, nothing crazy. But it's still more delicate than we would expect with the domestic ducks.
1: The mallard, on the other hand, is a large domestic species of duck, and they're in lots of parks in Australia. Sometimes they're escapees, sometimes they're abandoned pets. The male has a yellow beak and a green head, and, well, wait a second, if you've seen the duck emoji on your phone, that is a mallard.
2: 95% of the domestic ducks we'd see in Australia are different breeds of the mallard. They're an aggressive force breeder, so there's no courtship ritual. It's boy sees a girl and that's it. It's every male duck will be trying to breed with every female they can. And unfortunately, they're not only targeting the females of their own species. They will target Pacific black ducks.
1: They're bigger and more aggressive, and the Pacific black duck females are not used to this approach. In evolutionary terms, in genital warfare terms, it's like getting someone who throws stones and putting them up against someone with a bazooka. And when those ducklings hatch, they're hybrids. In New Zealand, where a similar situation has unfolded with mallards and the Pacific black duck, which they call the grey duck, just to be confusing. Anyway, it's had a real impact on native duck conservation because the hybrids are fertile. They can breed. So the genetics of the native ducks,

0: the courtship rituals, the little eye masks like cat burglars, none of that may ever be the same. I intended to write something pithy here about what happens when female choice is ignored. Disaster, potential extinction. But actually, it's all too depressing even for someone with a soul bathed in darkness like me. Duck penises in some species can be long and explosive in force, yes, but not all ducks. Some ducks, generally those who have more complex pre-intercourse rituals and relationships, have much smaller stiffies. The females have selected for dances and sounds, songs and fancy feathers. Think about it. Birdsong, frog calls, the little cricket sounds you hear from your tent when you're in the desert at night. It strikes me that female choice is responsible for so much of what I consider to be beautiful in this world.
1: Yes, exactly. I agree with that outlook.
0: Victoria Austin.
1: Females selecting for mates that are beautiful is as old as the theory of sexual selection itself. It's just we often frame it that males are simply attracting females. But when you think about it, female mate choice is really driving that. Anything that has something that is elaborate or that humans deem to be beautiful probably has some kind of selection acting on it that is driven in part by female choice.
0: We are living in a beautiful world that has been chosen by females. This is what females like when they're a magpie, golden whistler, an emperor penguin, green and golden bell frogs, tortoises, elks, colobus monkeys, hissing cockroaches. Female choice. It is certainly something, eh? And that is how nature gets laid. Because sex is weird, isn't it? And you've been listening to a series about it made by the What the Duck team, which is me, Anne Jones, and Patria Ladgrove for ABC Radio National. If you haven't heard the previous episodes, you really should head back into the podcast feed and give them a go.
2: He has huge erectile bodies.
0: How do you wank a fruit fly?
3: Well, never say never.
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2: When I was looking at the penises.
5: That is a lot of lube.
0: And remember to favourite What the Duck so you don't miss out on the rest of the series. 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

0: have to say to us over 50 years since it first got Australia so het up? Could it still spark change among young people? That's on Critics' Corner. On By Design today, after some completely legitimate perving on the inside of other people's homes, Anthony Burke is looking at the incredibly versatile sari, a miracle of fabric engineering and draping and cultural meaning. That is on Extraordinary Every Day. And this is ABC Radio National.
1: We all do it. Peer through a lit window at night. Slow down as we pass an open door. Crane your neck a little too obviously from the footpath. It's not snooping, it's curiosity, right? The chance to catch a glimpse of how others live, especially when it's a beautifully styled home, can be irresistible. We're going to step into the world of interior design with two prominent Australian creatives, interior designer Adelaide Bragg and photographer and author Robin Lee. Together, they style and document spectacular homes, transforming physical spaces into vivid narratives that reflect the lives within. I'm eager to learn exactly how they read a room and harness the elements to create something not only stunning, but uniquely Australian. And later, on Extraordinary Every Day, we unravel the timeless style and surprising versatility of the sari. I'm endlessly curious about other people's homes, how they live, what they value, and how those choices are reflected in the spaces they inhabit. In this episode of By Design, we're looking at interior design as a form of storytelling. Renowned Australian interior designer Adelaide Bragg and photographer and author Robin Lee have collaborated on a gorgeous new coffee table book, City, Coast and Country. It is the perfect example of why these heavy, beautifully printed books still resonate with us today, like an anchor for storytelling in a digital world. Alongside that, I also want to find out what it takes to style high-end Australian homes and capture the deeply personal stories they hold. Welcome, Adelaide and Robin.
2: Thank you very much, Anthony. Great to be here.
3: Thank you, Anthony.
1: It's great to talk to you both, actually. And to have you both sitting there in this conversation is brilliant because you kind of represent two sides of the coin here, don't you? Designer, photographer, author, you're sort of dividing the work up between you. It's a real creative collaboration, I guess.
2: That's absolutely right. And in fact, we were just chatting about how sometimes friendships that are forged through a creative link and, you know, it gives you something else as a person, as a friend as well. So it's been a really beautiful part of the process.
3: Yeah, we didn't know each other. We were introduced through a mutual friend. And through our collaboration, we have become the firmest of friends.
1: Work brings us together.
3: It has.
1: So why do you think we're so drawn to other people's houses? What keeps us coming back?
3: I think we're naturally curious, and I think that there's so much out there that you can see, but I think there's a curiosity of seeing how people live. And I think with things like coffee table books, they show collections of what people actually love within their homes.
2: Mm, and what that says
3: what
2: about
3: that
2: them.
3: Yes.
2: And in fact, I think that you do that beautifully as a designer, Ads, because you step into those homes and you help curate someone's story. You don't come in with a signature Adelaide Bragg look and slap it on there and see you later. It's a real examination of who they are, their heritage, their history, their relationships to colour, texture, fibres, everything, and that exploration results in, you know, some really beautiful places that make them feel very much at home.
1: So when you go into someone's home, what are you really looking for? I mean, both from a design perspective, Adelaide, or from a production and photography point of view, Robin? I mean, what is it that sort of attracts you in one home over another, for example?
2: Well, for me, from a photography perspective, I feel like to understand someone's home, it's often understanding the person. And I think as human beings, back to what you said earlier, Adelaide, we are naturally drawn to, it's part of the survival of the species, to be curious about each other and to want to connect and get to know each other. And really the home is the ultimate expression of that when done well, that it can show you and reveal all of these aspects of someone's character, the layers, the things that are important to them. It's sort of like a hieroglyphics in a room, and it has a language. And I think both as a designer and a photographer writer, you step into a space and you go, I understand that language. I can see

0: what's on those shelves and on those walls, and that is speaking to me, and or not, or the opposite. So it's sort of an interesting process.
1: This is ABC Radio National's By Design. I'm Anthony Burke, talking Australian style with interior designer Adelaide Bragg and photographer Robin Lee. Together, they have released the coffee table book City, Coast and Country, a curated look at Adelaide's interiors right across the nation. Robin, what do you think coffee table books are about today, and what purpose do they really serve, given so much is online now? So why a book and not, say, a website or something?
0: Well, I think as our lives become more lived online, I think more and more we're looking for something to hold, and we're looking to something to feel, the smell of the pages, the feeling of an embossed title. I think we want more than ever a sort of a pendulum swing to the opposite of what we're experiencing online. And I think that's where the coffee table book and the object and holding it is a very powerful tool, even though in essence it's just a beautiful book. But I think actually there's more meaning behind that.
1: Do you think the interiors that you're shooting and that you're producing in these books, do you think they reveal things that people wouldn't say out loud? Like, is there do they see underneath something, or they reveal something that's not really obviously evident?
0: Well, yes, I think that's often the case. And in fact, I'll just digress for a moment and talk about another project I did on Jackson Pollock. I was photographing in his house, which is a museum now, and I was in the pantry looking at his pots and pans and his Le Creuset and his lobster pots and his, you know, everything cut crystal glass of Lee Krasner. And I was thinking, oh my gosh, these guys were foodies. So the objects led to a book called Dinner with Jackson Pollock, Recipes, Art and Nature. And those objects revealed something to me that then became an entire book, and it became, you know, a bestseller, and it was like a new story about Jackson Pollock. And I think that's an example. I think in the case of Adelaide's book, one of the things that I was very privileged to do very early on in the project was Adelaide invited me to go to her family property with her, and seeing that and seeing the corrugated iron walls of the tack shed where she'd spent endless hours as a kid, you know, smelling the leather in those saddles, and seeing her relationship with the land and also the materials, you know, the beautiful merino wool that came out of the wool shed, the timber, the stone that was down in the valley, all of that translates into this obsession that she has with natural materials. And until you see it, you know, you can step into one of her homes and you can feel it as much as you can see it, and you can touch it. And I think that that's one of the very powerful aspects of what she does and what a really good designer can do, I think.
1: Yeah. And Adelaide, so do those textures and things sound, that was what Robin was just talking about, do they sound right to you?
2: They do. I actually didn't know until I started this process with Robbie how much that childhood influenced my creative life. So the book, we laugh about it, Robbie and I, that it's been the best therapy that I have ever done in my life. But it started just project driven, and then it evolved into something deeply personal. And it is the story of me growing up on a mountain, on a plateau, with quite a very uncomplicated, simple, rural Australian childhood, and how that has been reflected in my whole, I've had a business for 35 years, how that childhood basically has driven my interior design business. And until I did this, and until Robbie started asking me questions and things like, she'd say to me, why do you like the colour green? And I'd say, I don't know, it's just a good colour. And then she said, no, let's think about this. And things like the colour green for me, I do, it's my favourite colour. But it actually came from growing up on the land, and when seasons were good, when it had rained, everybody was happy.
0: And in fact, I remember you telling me a story, Adelaide, of the first thing that you do when you step onto a new project is you look at the colour of the dirt upon which that house is built, and you bring that as your base colour into the home. And I think that's brilliant because it's a grounding, anchoring design sort of principle, really, but it comes from, again, from where you come from and, you know, your obsession with dirt. You loved it, let's be honest. You love it.
1: So, Robin, what about you? I mean, you grew up in the Grampians.
0: Well, I was born...
1: Is that right?
0: Yeah, I was born in Stawell, which is just near the Grampians. My parents were just on a small property there. My grandfather had land around the Grampians area. So my early

0: Best memories, a lot of them were climbing those massive, you know, 350-year-old gums that go as far as the eye can see there. And they're very powerful images. And I think so for me, when I went to Adelaide's property, I was like, gosh, I just felt this sort of yearning. And I think it really connected me in with that. And that was a very meaningful part of the project as well.
1: Yeah, I was going to ask, was there a synergy between you both because of your respective upbringings in those wonderful places?
2: I think there definitely was. Wasn't there?
0: Yeah.
2: We love Australia. We love the Australian bush. And the more that we got to know each other, the more we love the light. We have so much in common in that way.
1: You're listening to By Design on ABC Radio National. I'm Anthony Burke. And I'm so curious about how we capture the soul of Australian living and the Australian aesthetic. My guests are the renowned interior designer Adelaide Bragg and photographer and author Robin Lee. And their book, City, Coast and Country, reflects a distinctly Australian sensibility. I'm keen to know more about how their childhoods in the bush continue to influence their creative work today. Adelaide Bragg.
2: As a child, I had absolutely no idea that I was creative. I did no art, I did the basic curriculum at school, but I did have an affiliation with colour. Colour used to do things to my heartbeat without really even knowing it. But I ended up going to tech college at night in Sydney, and I worked at Laura Ashley in Double Bay to pay for my flowers to go to tech. But the flowers fell away and the interiors picked up. And then I actually ended up at the most beautiful shop in Queen Street, Willara, called Colfax and Fowler. And that was the beginning of my love for interiors.
1: And you've found your road now to a sustained and incredibly successful practice. How hard was it?
2: Very.
1: Building that practice, you know what I mean?
2: Very. I started at 21 with a cousin and a dear friend. And we built this little business. And I think the naivety and I think there's something wonderful with being young because you've got nothing to lose. And I feel very lucky that I've found my road and I have stayed on it. And actually even now I love it more than I've ever loved it.
1: As we delve into the world of interior design here on By Design, I can't help but reflect on the powerful role social media plays in shaping our perceptions of style. Platforms like Instagram serve as a double-edged sword. They offer endless inspiration and a vibrant community, but they can also create unrealistic standards and trends that overshadow the true essence of home design. So I have to ask, is Instagram really doing interiors any favours, Adelaide?
2: I have a love-hate with Instagram.
1: Me too.
2: I really do. I feel that it should be the most positive thing in the world, and it quite often does the absolute opposite and makes me feel terribly inadequate. But I do think there's inspiration there, but I think I hesitate with it. I look at it once a week. I think one of the things that, for me, with doing a coffee table book, was that there was value still. For me, with my clients, we photographed these beautiful houses, but my clients didn't want their houses shown in magazines and they didn't want it shown on Instagram.
1: Oh, I see. So there's something specific about the book. Yeah,
2: no, they absolutely valued that. When I said to them, would it be all right if I photographed your house, because we run a super discreet business, and I said, would it be all right if I put it in a coffee table book? And they were like, yes. Yes, I would love that. And I think that it's the longevity. I think it is that pure pleasure of being able to turn a page. And my clients have been so thrilled with seeing their beautiful work in this and their beautiful homes.
1: Robin, what's the trick to photographing a house then?
0: Well, I think the first trick is to choose the house carefully. So there's some houses you can step into and you can do a bit of rearranging and you can kind of shoot it and it comes out well. There are some spaces that will never come out well. The good thing about a project like this is that any space or anything I did with Adelaide, like, it was always sort of photo ready because it was just the way she curates things. And Lisa Cohen, who did a lot of the photography as well, she steps into these rooms and they're kind of ready to roll. I think that's one thing. So we're fortunate, obviously, to be able to photograph these extraordinary spaces. But I think the other thing is, and it took me probably years to work this out, and I think this is where the mentoring piece is really important, to find good mentors early on. And I had a really good mentor in John Gollings, who's an Australian photographer extraordinaire. And he used to be quite brutally honest to me when I was a student at RMIT, and he'd say, you've got to get back to the Bauhaus.

0: And I'm like, what's the Bauhaus? I had no idea. It was, the whole thing was terrifying. But what he helped me realise, even though I have no interest in mid-century design whatsoever, I think I'm the only one in Australia, but he used to say, you need to work out what a brick is before you build a house. And I'm like, I don't know what you're talking about. But he just kept insisting on this. And then he said, okay, here's the deal. You can use one lens, one light, one subject on a plain background. Until you can get that right, you can't do anything else.
1: Wow, okay.
0: So I followed that. I went into the Bauhaus jail for probably 3 years. But then when I broke out of it, I had this sort of like underpinning of a discipline and rigour, and that's what he gave me. So I think anyone in a creative space, and I even have mentors now, I think it's just vitally important to have good mentors.
1: I'm struck by that tension photographer Robin Lee is describing between discipline and instinct, between the rigour of learning the rules and then the confidence to break them. Because I wonder if Australian design now is as much about attitude as it is about style, or even a way of working with climate and light, materials and a certain informality. So does Adelaide think there's a distinctly Australian interior style out there?
2: I think there's a robustness to beautiful Australian interiors. You know, there's a strength. I think there's often, I love the use of, you know, natural fibres, natural products, wool, stone. I think that the strength that we have, I'm thinking of the houses, the modern houses, even the traditional houses that I walk into, I think that I

0: The natural materials.
1: The natural materials and honouring that. But also I think in Australia, for me, the light. We have to consider the light and whether that is actually providing shade or actually providing full light. But I think that there's something very special with that.
0: I agree. Yeah. And I also think there's a rule breaking that tends to happen here. I think because we're, you know...
2: Sort of a confidence, you mean?
0: Yes. Maybe? Yes. And it's like we don't... Sometimes I think elsewhere things can be too hemmed in around the rules of the way things should be. I think Australians can be highly creative and, yeah, I see a lot of interiors around the world and I always find the Australian interiors more refreshing because maybe it is that light, but I also think there's a rule breaking. There's a little bit of...
1: the brave.
0: Yes, yes.
2: This is By Design on Radio National. I'm Anthony Burke. Adelaide, just a little bit more about your response as a designer. I mean, we've talked about the light. That's, I think we kind of agree that it's like a pretty phenomenal foundation to thinking about design in Australia. But I'm kind of curious about how you design in your process around, I guess, homes designed for different chapters of one's life. You know, that's not one, our lives are not one thing. And I suppose when you walk into a client's place, you sort of think, well, you're a certain stage of life or you're in a certain situation. How do you sort of get your head around that? And in particular, maybe people getting older or people with young families, how do you kind of work those mechanics of life into your design thinking?
1: I think they're absolutely essential, those questions. And literally you can look at the client and depending on an age, a stage, we very, very much keep that in mind. So if a client is older, we make sure that everything they can sit on, they'll be able to get out of. Because I decorate houses for longevity, you know, and that may be in 10 years' time. But it can still be beautiful and extraordinary to look at. But at the same time, that it gives the longevity that somebody can live there for a very long time. But also with young families, and, you know, we ask people if they've got, you know, have they got a dog in a bed? You know, is the dog on the sofa? How many children? Do the children sit and eat at a table or do they sit and eat on the sofa? You know, and more often they do. We design around that because I think that homes really do need not only to be beautiful, but they need to be practical. They need to really work for families, for life. We love to create, hopefully for clients, that there's that generosity that, you know, I grew up in this incredibly generous house with my mum and dad welcoming everybody. And I think that if I can achieve that by things not being precious, but at the same time looking absolutely exquisite, but maybe we've used fabrics that you could scrub.
2: I suppose too, a lot of people would get in touch with you thinking, well, we want to sort of create a new look for the home. We really want to kind of, you know, do the place up and get into a place where we're comfortable again and we're happy with it. But then you've got this balance between that and a family history that you might want to honour. How do you find making that balance around that contemporary moment of the design, but the history that you need to kind of keep there?
1: Again, that's really one of our fundamentals for how I run a business. That, again, is that we're sort of repeating ourselves a little, but the homes have to speak about the people who live there. And most people have heirlooms or paintings or rugs, something that they love, that they want to use. And we enable that.
0: And in fact, sometimes just from my point of view, I see that they say, oh no, we'll get rid of that chair. And you go, no. The bones of that chair are great. It just needs to be recovered. And here's, you know, five fabrics that'll look gorgeous.
1: Yeah.
0: And
1: I recover.
0: Think, yeah. So sometimes you're almost driving them to keep things that you can see past the sort of, you know, sometimes a shabby cushion or whatever. Mm. And you know how it can look when it's redone.
1: Yeah. Because the bones are good. But also often, things that do have the stories or have some age are interesting.
2: There's such a lovely optimism in both of your voices that I can hear as you speak about this work and about the ideas that you can bring to life in people's homes. And I wonder if that optimism, I wonder how that translates to your ideas about where we're going, you know, into the future. I mean, are you feeling optimistic about the way we're approaching the idea of home in Australia?
1: I am very much so because I see it with my business that the handmade is valued. And I think that that's very special for me because that's what I love. That's, you know, that's a foundation probably of my business. And I think that there is immense value on that creativity now.

0: the people value it.
1: Mm. And sometimes there's a swing to the other side. You know, in life it can feel sometimes a bit difficult out in the world and the news and all that information that just keeps coming at you. And I think the home is just such a sanctuary, and done well, it really just, you can step inside that door and just feel your shoulders dropping. And I think that's where these types of interiors that are made with authentic materials, sourced, you know, thoughtfully, can make a big difference to the well-being of the people who live in there.
2: I'm a little bit sheepish about asking this next last question for you, but I'm kind of very curious to know, for both of you, which coffee table book, not your own, has earned a permanent place on your own coffee table?
0: Or anything that Robbie Lee wrote.
2: Oh, there you go.
1: That's very kind, Ed. Well, actually, I just, a recent one that I absolutely love is by Jason Jones. He's done a book on his world of food through decades and decades. He started off in restaurants playing the piano out in a country restaurant, and he's now owns quite a few places around Melbourne, including Entrecote and Gigi's. And he's done this beautiful book on food. But really, his partner Brem has created these atmospheres whereby the experience of the eating and the sitting and the listening to the music and all of that is woven in through the book, and that's my current favourite.
2: Well, I mean, from both of you, with fabulous practices in rich in light and colour and the Australian sort of ethos of living, which is so evident in the way you talk about it all, it's been wonderful talking with you this afternoon. Thanks so much for giving me your time.
1: Thank you so much for having
0: us. Such a pleasure. Thank you.
2: That's Adelaide Bragg, who's an interior designer, and Robin Lee, who's a photographer and author, and their book, City, Coast and Country, Australian Interiors by Adelaide Bragg, is written and photographed by Robin Lee and is a Thames and Hudson book. Coffee table books are more than stylish objects. They're quiet autobiographies. The creative partnership between Australian interior designer Adelaide Bragg and photographer and author Robin Lee draws on the threads of their shared childhoods, the wide open skies of the bush, the green of the countryside after rain, transforming these evocative memories into layered interior stories. In their work, textures, colours and spaces become a kind of narrative language. Together, they capture not just beautiful high-end interiors, but the emotional and personal histories that make a house feel like home. This is ABC Radio National's By Design. I'm Anthony Burke. People are endlessly inventive. Across history, we've created countless objects, small and large, that quietly support the way we move through the world. They work so seamlessly, so reliably, that we barely give them a second thought. Yet, every one of them carries a story shaped by curiosity and clever design. This is Extraordinary Everyday. I'm Anthony Burke. Worn by women, and sometimes men, for thousands of years, the sari is one of the most enduring and adaptable garments in the world. Across India, Pakistan, Bangladesh, and Nepal, this simple strip of cloth, as the Sanskrit name suggests, carries deep cultural meaning. It's been everything from sacred ceremonial dress to a statement of high fashion, constantly reinventing itself while holding on to its roots. Priya Kanchandari is a curator of The Offbeat Sari, a striking exhibition of contemporary sari design now on at Bunjil Place in Victoria. She's with us to unpack the remarkable evolution of the sari and why this ancient garment still feels so modern. Priya, thank you for joining me this afternoon. Great to talk to you.
3: Thank you so much for having me. It's really great to meet you.
2: It's wonderful to talk about something as both common and special as the sari. And it's one of those garments that's really, it's got a kind of an ambiguity to it. It seems to fit a lot of different situations and be useful in all sorts of different places. So my first question really is, where does the word sari come from?
3: That's a really interesting question. The word sari, it comes originally from the Sanskrit, which is the ancient language of the subcontinent, an equivalent word that meant strip of cloth, which is what it means in Hindi today. And it's quite a simple term for what is essentially a single strip of unstitched cloth, mm-hmm. which is the essential component of the sari. But over time, that simplicity has carried enormous cultural, social,

0: aesthetic weight, and the significance of the sari has evolved significantly. Originally, if we take it back thousands of years, the sari evolved from a ensemble that was more like a three-piece garment, and the lower part of it was more like a dhoti, which meant that it was like almost like a semi-skirt trouser with a part that went between the legs and then was pleated. And so there are parallels with the sari, but it was also quite different. And then, yeah, that evolved into both the dhoti, which is now conventionally worn by men, and the sari, which is conventionally worn by women.
1: So then what is the thing that defines a sari as opposed to, as you say, its namesake, a strip of cloth? Is there a defining difference, some element that makes a piece of cloth into a sari?
0: I think the definition of a sari is really a moot point, attempting to define it. It's so rich in texture, the detail of its surface varies so much. The architecture of the sari, there are 100 ways of draping the sari. They elude the grasp of a single word, to my mind. But still, they seem to be encompassed under this single guise. The contemporary sari can be woven from so many different materials. It can be stitched from unexpected materials like denim. It can be knotted, it can be pleated, it can be belted, worn in a protest, a celebration. So the sari is really constantly in the process of evolution. Yes, it has this millennia old structure and style, but it's now being remade with so much creativity, reshaping fashion in the subcontinent and beyond, subverting what it means to be a woman. And so I think the sari has kind of gone beyond language, but physically it remains at its essence a single piece of unstitched cloth. It's the way in which it's draped around the body that gives it its meaning and that makes it a sari. But that drape can vary.
1: How many ways are there to wear a sari in that sense of draping it around the body?
0: Yeah, there's an amazing researcher called Rita Gabrushishti, who's made it practically her life ambition to document the drapes of India. She's published on this. There are dozens and dozens, 100 ways of draping a sari. They vary generally according to region, but during colonial times, one particular form of drape called the Nivi drape was popularized, partly because notions of modesty

0: these started being introduced into South Asian culture that didn't previously exist. And so the idea of wearing a blouse became significant, and also a form of drape that covered the breast. So this Navy drape was popularized by Gayatri Devi, who was a member of the Tagore family and would have been mixing in with the kind of British society within India at the time. And her way of wearing sari, she also had impeccable style, became popularized. And that form of drape prevails even now.
1: I love how enigmatic the sari is. The way you're describing it there, like it defies a single definition. So I'm sort of trying to now get my head around the different versions of an everyday sari and a sari in a very formal type of setting. How do you kind of, in terms of the garment itself, understand what we're looking for in those two settings, for example?
0: The sari can be worn in multiple settings because of its versatility. Generally, in an everyday context, it would be lighter, so it would be unembellished without embroidery. Whereas in a more formal setting, it would include really intricate forms of embroidery and embellishment. In the exhibition, we have predominantly more everyday saris because the story I wanted to tell was really about the re-energizing of the sari in that context after it having gone sort of out of popularity in the maybe 1980s and early noughties. And that renewed energy is really exciting, and it's being spearheaded by designers, by wearers, by craftspeople. But the sari in the formal context is equally interesting. We do have a section that features designers like Sabyasachi, who designed, for example, this incredible gold sari that was worn by Natasha Poonawalla at the Met Gala with a Schiaparelli bodice. So we're talking about a really highly embellished, really heavy sari with this incredible train paired with this stunning blouse, this sculptural blouse that's like something out of a contemporary Botticelli-esque image. And so, yeah, we see the sari worn in both those contexts. It can also be worn in on a bike, doing manual labour, fishing, cleaning. It can be worn in so many different ways, and they're different forms of materiality that allow for that.
1: So with that change you're talking about, it's almost like a renaissance of the sari that the exhibition sort of identifies. It's the through line that you're looking for. What do you think's motivated that renaissance?
0: So in the 90s, the Indian economy opened up. So for the first time, young people would be exposed to more international products. And I think the influence of globalization changed how the sari was accessorized. So it was more likely to be worn with like blazers, with shirts, with trainers and so on. But I think as a counterpoint to that, there was an assertion of a contemporary Indianness. And I'm not talking about a kind of post-colonial defensive assertion of Indianness. I'm talking about a celebration of a new generation who are defining India on their own terms.
1: Yeah.
0: In really liberating way. When I lived in India last in 2015-16, I found it really interesting that, you know, young people were not talking about the West. They were not defining their culture, their dress, their modes of expression in terms of the West anymore. There was an incredibly huge young population. The average age in India is in the 20s, which is so different to, you know, for example, Britain. I don't know about Australia, but we certainly have an aging population. And so the pace of change of trends like this has the capacity to be so great. And we've seen that with the way that the sari has evolved. There's also the advent of social media, which has obviously changed the way that trends evolve in general. The sari movement, as I call it, has really taken hold on social media. And because of the sheer number of people involved, we're getting, you know, millions and even billions of impressions on hashtags that relate to the sari. And also wearers are using it as an incredible vehicle for self-expression on social media. So they're taking images. People are taking images of themselves, styling the sari in different ways, draping it. They're posed against really diverse streetscapes.
1: The way you were just describing the median age of India and the younger generation, they're embracing the sari, it sounds like almost not so much an act of rebellion, but certainly a statement to be made. But I'm wondering, has the sari ever been worn as an act of rebellion?
0: Yes, very much so. The sari became politically loaded during India's independence movement when wearing handspun khadi saris became a political

statement, aligned with Mahatma Gandhi and anti-colonial resistance. And more recently, the sari has been reclaimed in feminist contexts, in queer contexts. It's being worn in ways that challenge gender norms, caste expectations, and ideas of who gets to wear it and how. In the exhibition, we show a pink sari worn by the Gulabi Gang, Gulabi meaning pink. They are a group of women in rural northern India.

0: buy this pink sari.
1: Well, is there a particular way to care for a sari?
0: I think it's different from a stitched garment, which you do need to wash and iron and so on. But, you know, imagine ironing a piece of cloth that is 4 to 9 yards long. Yeah. That is a lot of cloth.
1: It's a lot of cloth.
0: And if you're wearing a handloom sari, you don't necessarily want that machine wash. So that requires hand washing. So I think the whole process of owning a sari, I call it conservation.
1: What do you think the place of the sari is today then? Given everything you've just told us, where do you think this leaves us?
0: I think the sari is more relevant than ever. It's a symbol of female empowerment, of activism, of design innovation, of craft creativity. And ideologically, I think it can mean so many different things to different people. So I think its significance is immense. One thing that I would want to highlight is the role of the designer today. There's a new generation of designers who are playing with the design of the sari, and I was really inspired by their work. I also really love this denim sari in the exhibition by Diksha Khanna. It's made of hand-distressed denim. The skirt part is pre-stitched, and the pallu, which is this kind of stole that goes around the shoulder, is really, really highly distressed, kind of like 90s jeans. And it's beautifully soft, and you can wear it with a shirt. I wear the sari quite often. So, yeah, the amount of innovation that's going on now, it's really, really interesting.
1: So I'm now imagining the sari as a locus of innovation. It's the patterning, it's the design, it's the fabrics themselves which are evolving and being tested, and all sorts of innovation happening in that space. The future of the sari is looking pretty bright, Priya.
0: Yeah, definitely.
1: Thank you so much.
0: Not at all. Thank you so much for having me. It's been so interesting.
1: Priya Kanchandani, curator of The Offbeat Sari, a striking exhibition of contemporary sari design, now on at Bunjil Place in Victoria until August. I don't know about you, but Extraordinary Everyday is giving me a new appreciation for all the things we take for granted. And there are so many things. Coming up, we've got episodes about bicycles, action figures, locks, and many of our topics come straight from you, like Danielle, who suggested we look into eyeglasses and prosthetic limbs, both fascinating topics. So if you've got an idea for the show, don't be shy. Send them in to us at bydesign at abc.com.

0: crisis, but not in the usual way. We're digging into the story behind how housing became so unaffordable in this country and the genuinely bold ideas that are out there right now that could help fix it. Because good housing isn't just about policy or finance or the market forces that ultimately shape what gets built. It's also about design and a fundamental shift in how you and I think about what home can be. So set aside the next 6 weeks for the home front. And during that time, you'll still be able to catch our weekly segment, The Extraordinary Everyday, in the podcast feed. 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The producer of By Design is Siobhan Hunt. The EP is Rhiannon Brown. This program was produced on Gadigal land and the lands of the Wurundjeri.
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That very recognisable tune is from Hair, which broke the mould for stage musicals. Opening on Broadway in 1968 during the Vietnam War, it captured the spirit of the counterculture movement, showing young hippies calling for free love and peace and a more relaxed attitude to life. When it came to Australia, soon after, controversy followed it, of course, not just for the criticism of war and social conformity, but also for the depictions of recreational drug use and sexual freedom and the giant nude scene. Now Hair is back. It was in Melbourne last year and it will open in Sydney this weekend. And veteran theatre maker Glenn Elston OAM is the director of this new revival. Glenn, welcome.

0: a really terrible event, and it kind of made me think, well, it's time to put hair back on.
1: So you feel that it has such a strong link to social change that perhaps it could be something that would spark change again today?
0: Well, you can only hope, because that's what it's about, and it should come back, because there's nothing changing. We're still going to war everywhere, and it's got, since Ukraine, it's also obviously got worse. And her hair is one of the few pieces that protests against war, and I think that's worth saying.
1: I mean, you could argue that a lot has changed since hair first, you know, annoyed people, upset people, outraged people. Do you feel it will have the same impact on audiences today, particularly young people?
0: I don't think it doesn't have the same impact in terms of shock value, because obviously that's changed an enormous amount, but it still makes very, very strong points, including pollution. I mean, way back in the 60s, they wrote a song called Air, and one of the lines they put in the play was stop polluting the planet. I don't know how we can create shock value to make instigate change, but we can certainly keep saying and hoping that we can have an effect.
1: You were involved with the 1990 tour as well, so you've seen this show, I guess, target a couple of generations now. Yeah. How have audiences reacted? Have you seen differences?
0: Well, we're finding that it's very much the same, because it's such an amazing play and or musical, and it has such a great effect on the audience. It really stirs them up, and the story is sad and at the same time exciting, because it's bringing up all these different things that you hope that people relate to, and we feel it in the audiences. Back then, you know, looking at when we were doing it in Adelaide, it just went crazy, and other places, as everywhere we went, it was very popular, and people took it on board and absolutely got excited about the whole story.
1: I mean, it features, you know, a tribe of young people, and I guess one of the things that people say has changed in the last 20, 30, 40 years is that they feel there's a diminishing of the sense of community where they live. Do you feel that that would appeal to people, just this lovely image of the tribe who are there for each other and form a community on stage?
0: Yeah, I think that is really appealing, and I think people are really noticing that the decline of the village you know, in the area that you live in is not helping in any way, because it's defeating the whole... Humans need each other, and the more that we start to live in isolated little boxes 15 stories above the ground, the less that's going to happen. And I think it can have a very bad psychological effect on people when you don't feel the comfort of that people are all there to help each other and willing to.
1: Yeah, well, there's such a strong theme of responsibility in hair, isn't there? What are our duties to each other and to, you know, the world as a whole? Where do you think that might hit people these days, Glenn?
0: I think that

0: yourself. You can't touch each other anymore. You can't touch anyone. It's ridiculous. And I just find that I remember it so vividly. And that was the community working for the community in the sense of helping with just the rules of engagement. You can't play around on a bus. You can't kick a ball next to people, all that sort of stuff. But we've removed it all. We're so woke that we won't let anyone talk to a kid or let alone touch them on the arm.
1: Wow, that's interesting, because I've had this moment recently where I felt like I'd come of age as a middle-aged person because I had a word to a kid that was riding his bike recklessly around older people, and I thought, oh, good, the village is still alive. I am the village now. So, yeah, I guess there's probably different perspectives on that. We're speaking with Glenn Elston, who's the director of the new production of Hair. And, I mean, there is the famous nude scene, Glenn. How are we handling that this time around?
0: With our clothes off.
1: We're handling it hands off, hands at a off. Distance, but yeah. Nude.
0: Yes, that's right. It's a beautiful moment in the musical. It really is so sincere, and it's it reveals the vulnerability of humans. And Claude, is whose story it is singing about, where do I go? What do I do? What should I follow? Because he's hit the crossroads of the dilemma of whether he's been drafted and his parents want him to go, like all good American parents wanted. And the only option is to go, probably get shot and killed, and or stay with the tribe, hide out, and if you get caught, they put you in jail for five years, mandatory. And I think that everyone taking their clothes off to sing that song is a very, very, very clever piece of staging that's written into the musical. And the audience and the actors become at one. It's a really, you feel it in the air. That's a very powerful moment.
1: It's interesting, isn't it? Because the nude scene could be one thing that people think won't have shock value these days. We're all so used to sex and nudity on screen, but it sounds like it's the vulnerability that hits people.
0: It is. It definitely is the vulnerability and the simple. Also, there's in a weird way, it sort of sounds contradictory, but it's a kind of simple normality about it that you take your clothes off and you reveal yourself, and it has a great effect.
1: Glenn Elston, I want to ask you, because, you know, when Hair came to Australia in 1969, it caused a massive furor. There were, you know, there was debate about whether or not it should be allowed to open. It had this impact on how we thought about censorship. What about today? Do you think it's changed the way theatre makers approached theatre over the decades?
0: I think it did. I think around the world, it changed the possibilities of what you could do in theatre, especially to do with displaying natural instincts of sexuality, same sexual contact, and it was a cultural revolution, really. And I think that it coming back and showing this again, that queerness is depicted normally, as is normalised in a way that with an emphasis on free love, it may not be as shocking as it was back then, but I think it's still as positive, and we can always do with a bit of reminding.
1: And as you say, peace never goes out of style. Glenn, great to chat today. Thank you for your time.
0: My pleasure. Thank you.
1: Glenn Elston's directing the latest staging of Hair. And it opens at the Theatre Royal in Sydney this Saturday, June the 6th. It will tour after its Sydney run. Apparently they've got some second generation cast and crew. Their parents were in the original. That's amazing, isn't it? I'll catch you next time. But before

we hit the news, some music for you from the incomparable Dolly Parton. Jolene is one of the most iconic songs from this iconic performer, and a lot of people have tried to cover it. This week on The Music Show, the return of Cover Story, a forensic analysis of one song and its history in covers. Andrew Ford will be joined by Reuben Kay and

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0: before returning to talks. US President Donald Trump claims that negotiations are continuing.
1: Meantime, US Secretary of State Marco Rubio says he hopes an ongoing meeting between Lebanese and Israeli officials facilitated by Washington will produce a plan to enable stability in the region. The latest round of talks, aimed at ending fighting between Israel and Iran-backed Hezbollah, are into their second and final day. It comes as President Donald Trump has confirmed he called Benjamin Netanyahu crazy in a fiery phone call in which he convinced the Israeli Prime Minister to hold off bombing Beirut. Marco Rubio says he's optimistic that some sort of arrangement can be made despite Hezbollah's absence.
2: Hopefully today we'll produce a joint statement and an action plan on a track for security in that country, independent from Hezbollah, independent from nefarious influence. They had similar meetings last week at the Pentagon at the military level.
1: Health responders to the Ebola outbreak in the Democratic Republic of Congo have been buoyed by latest World Health Organization figures, with the suspected caseload revised down. In its latest update, the WHO says it's confirmed 344 cases, including 60 confirmed deaths, while the number of suspected cases is now just 116, compared to over 1,000 a week ago. There has been one confirmed death in neighbouring Uganda and 15 confirmed infections. WHO Chief Tedros Adhanom Ghebreyesus says that despite the encouraging numbers, it's far from being over.
3: We still face several challenges. First, testing. One of our key priorities is to scale up laboratory and diagnostic capacity to reduce delays in case confirmation and support faster response decisions.
1: Australia's eSafety Commissioner is encouraging people to report cases of sextortion, whether they're a victim or a witness to it. The Commission's launched a new campaign to raise awareness about sextortion scams, mainly targeting young men online to elicit nude photos before demanding payment. Julie Inman-Grant says people should remain vigilant online and refer any suspicions to the Commission.
4: Realistically, what's really important to know is once you've paid the money, it's very, very difficult for law enforcement to get that back or even trace it. But what we have in our guidance is a whole bunch of information about how you collect evidence.
1: The daughter of the late Neil Danaher says this year's edition of The Big Freeze will be bittersweet without her father. The AFL great and motor neuron disease campaigner died last week at the age of 65, after publicly battling the disease for more than a decade. Collingwood and Melbourne came together yesterday with the Danaher family ahead of the annual King's Birthday AFL match. Beck Danaher says they'll continue to honour Neil's legacy.
5: Together, everyone in this room, the clubs, the fans, the wider community, we've done a lot, and I really wanted to personally thank you all for being on this journey with us. The greatest way that we can honour Dad now is not by looking backwards, it's by...
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7: It's time for Quirks and Quarks, the program that lets us in on the latest discoveries in the land of science. Prepare to be amazed.
8: Hi, I'm Bob McDonald. Welcome to Quirks and Quarks. On this week's show, how your immune system fights its best fight after a good meal.
9: Napoleon famously said, an army marches on its stomach, which is you have to feed your troops, right? And that is absolutely that we found in the immune system.
8: And eavesdropping on rockfish to tell one type from another.
10: It sounds like this croaking, grunting. It's kind of like a sound. And it's the most unique. And every time I hear it, it makes me laugh.
8: Plus, DNA matches from the doomed Franklin expedition, an archival interview on climate change, a question about red blood and white meat, and how radio waves have allowed us to see the universe with different eyes. All this today on Quirks and Quarks. 180 years ago, British explorer Sir John Franklin set out on an ambitious mission to find the Northwest Passage. He left England in 1845 and ventured into the Arctic with 128 men on two ships, the HMS Erebus and HMS Terror. That expedition turned into a disaster, with both ships getting stuck in the thick Arctic ice near King William Island in what is now Nunavut. For 19 months, the sailors sat, icebound, trying to break free with no success. Franklin and nearly two dozen of his men died. In 1848, the remaining crew abandoned the ships and set out on foot across the ice to find help. No one survived. The remains of about 30 people have been found so far. Archaeologists like Dr. Douglas Stenton, who worked in Nunavut for more than 25 years, have spent decades trying to piece together what really happened to the men aboard these ships. In recent years, thanks to new developments in DNA technology and contributions from surviving family members, Dr. Stenton and his team had linked two of the sailors to their remains. And in a new study, they've identified four more sailors and solved a 160-year-old mystery. Dr. Douglas Stenton is an adjunct assistant professor in the Department of Anthropology at the University of Waterloo and the Graduate Faculty of Anthropology at Trent University. Hello and welcome to our program.
11: Hello, Bob. It's a pleasure to be here.
8: Well, we know where the ships are now. They're in King William Sound in the archipelago of islands up there in the Northwest Passage. Where were the men found?
11: Some of them got a fair distance. They were able to traverse the west coast of the island and then southeast along the Simpson Strait coast to a place called Starvation Cove. But the men that we've been studying got barely 65, 70 kilometers south. Approximately two dozen of the men died there. A number of men died, we believe, in Terror Bay based on Inuit testimony. And then smaller numbers died along the shorelines of Adelaide Peninsula and King William Island.
8: So what's the challenge in doing DNA analysis on these remains?
11: Well, there are several challenges. The first is the condition of the remains, for the most part, had been exposed for more than 150 years to the vagaries of weather. And DNA deteriorates over time. And so in one sense, it was almost a proof of concept to see if we could, in fact, extract and sequence DNA from these bones. But we do have some good results, as the identifications demonstrate.
8: Well, how did you go about figuring out their identities, who they were?
11: Well, the key part of this is the establishing two sets of data. We established the archaeological DNA data set. And then with the assistance of genealogists, we've been able to track down descendants of members of the Franklin Expedition. We currently have identified 33 descendants of members of the expedition, and all of those individuals very generously donated DNA samples, which are then compared with the archaeological samples to search for a match.
8: Wow. So what did you find? Who were the sailors that you identified?
11: Well, we've identified six in total. The first identification was John Gregory, the engineer on HMS Erebus. And in 2024, we identified Captain James Fitzjames, who assumed command of HMS Erebus following Franklin's death. And Fitzjames's identification was interesting in that there is very clear evidence that his body had been subjected to cannibalism. There were cut marks on the mandible that from which a tooth was extracted to identify him. And then last year was a banner year, I think. We had some tremendous work done by Katie Gorsulich, a genealogist working with us, and she tracked down four descendants of sailors. And so we identified William Oren, an able seaman from HMS Erebus, David Young, a boy from HMS Erebus, John Bridgens, a subordinate officer steward from Erebus. And the fourth identification was Harry Pegler from HMS Terror, whose body was found in 1859. By the McClintock search expedition, a little over 100 kilometers southeast of Erebus Bay, where all the other identifications were made.
8: Wow. What does this tell you about sort of when and how they died?
11: Based on the information in the Victory Point record, the famous last note left when the ships were deserted in April 1848, we believe that they died probably shortly after that, probably in the month of May or June. And it's interesting that five of these men were from HMS Erebus, and they all died. These five men died less than 2 kilometers apart from each other. And what's interesting about that, the fact that all five of the men that we've identified from these two sites are from HMS Erebus, which raises the question, where were the crews from the Terror? One could imagine when setting off on the type of journey they were setting off on, that they would be safety in numbers, they probably were proceeding relatively slowly, that you would stay together.

0: But it's interesting that thus far, the only sailor from the Terror that we've identified is from Simpson Strait, and that's Harry Pegler.
1: So what do you know about him?
0: So the interesting thing about Pegler is there's been a contradiction about his identity for almost 167 years. McClintock found a pocketbook with the body that had some papers in it that Pegler had written on, and it included his seaman certificate, which is a record of his naval service. It's kind of like a passport in a way of the different ships that he had served on. But he was dressed as a steward, but Pegler had never been a steward in the Royal Navy. And so this idea emerged that it really wasn't Pegler, but it was a friend of his who was a steward, and that Pegler had died, and that this friend was taking Pegler's papers back to his family. But I began to question that based on my own research. And so we've demonstrated through our DNA analysis that it really was in fact Pegler, and he was probably wearing the uniform of a steward because he had been demoted, probably for misconduct sometime prior to the Erebus and Terror being deserted.
1: Oh, so Pegler got himself in trouble and got demoted. You don't think he just borrowed the jacket to keep himself warm?
0: I don't. And the reason I don't, and others may disagree with me, is that he had been disrated a number of times on different ships, and he received, I believe, 20 lashes for mutinous conduct and drunkenness. And being disrated would not be an uncommon thing in the Royal Navy.
1: Wow.
0: But he did have a pattern of behavior.
1: Well, now that you've identified some of these sailors through the DNA work, what would you like to find out next about the Franklin expedition?
0: Well, first, I'd like to identify as many more of these individuals as we can. But the whole question of the chronology of the retreat that was attempted in 1848, there are a number of individuals and researchers who believe that it wasn't a single event and that the ships were remanned. And I'm quite interested in, together with some of my colleagues, we're going to take a close look at that theory and see if we can shed some new light on that.
1: So the story continues. Dr. Stenton, thank you so much for your time.
0: Oh, it's been my pleasure, Bob. Thank you.
1: Dr. Douglas Stenton is an adjunct assistant professor in the Department of Anthropology at the University of Waterloo and the graduate faculty of anthropology at Trent University.

0: You may have heard the old adage, starve a fever and feed a cold. Well, it turns out that advice was only half right. Recent experiments in both humans and mice have found that the immune system gets a boost from breakfast. Eating a meal nudges the immune system, or more specifically T cells, to jump into action more quickly. Our T cells coordinate the body's response to viruses, bacteria, and other invaders by recruiting additional immune cells to go to battle against the attackers, take them out, and remember them the next time they show up. Dr. Greg Delgoff is a professor of immunology at the University of Pittsburgh and the UPMC Hillman Cancer Center. He was a senior author on this study. Hello and welcome to our program.
1: Thank you so much for having me, Bob.
0: So how did you go about looking at how food affects the T cells?
1: We did a very simple study. We asked healthy donors to fast, stop eating at 9 p.m., go to bed, and then come into our laboratory before breakfast, and we will draw a sample of your blood. And we can get a lot of T cells from your blood. It's a great place to sample the immune system. And then we asked people to just go about their day, have breakfast, have lunch, and then after lunch, 6 hours later, come back and give us a second blood sample. And then we isolated the T cells, those immune cells, from those blood samples, and we asked what was different about them. What did that 6 hours of taking in a meal do? And it was pretty remarkable that the T cells that came from the post-lunch sample, they were better at doing the things that T cells do, which is secrete chemical mediators to talk to other members of your immune system and to kill, to find those target cells, those infected cells, and remove them. Napoleon famously said, an army

0: marches on its stomach, right? Which
1: Right.
0: is, you have to feed your troops, right? And that is absolutely that we found in the immune system.
1: Wow. Well, what was it that the T cells were getting from the food that improved their ability?
0: That's a really cool question. It took us a while to actually figure this out, but the metabolites that enter your blood from a meal, from your gastrointestinal tract, they enter and they're in the liquid phase of your blood, which is called your serum. And we were inspired by the fact that we could take this serum sample from the post-lunch draw and apply it to the fasted T cells and convey that elevated metabolic phenotype on those immune cells, which told us it was something circulating in the blood. And so that allowed us to really use some metabolomics, which is basically being able to find individual metabolites that are different. And we found that lipids, so the triglycerides, the components of your blood that arise from the fatty portions of the meal, that's what was really delivering this elevated metabolic phenotype to the fed T cells.
1: Wow, lipids. So fatty foods help our T cells get to work. Well, how does that improve our ability to fight infection?
0: The T cells that came from the fed sample, these lipids were telling the T cells to get ready, to prime themselves to make proteins. So how T cells do their jobs, right? How any cell does their job is that they need to translate their genes into proteins. And then those proteins are the kind of chemical workers that do all of the biology in the cell. And what we found was that while the genes that were expressed weren't different, there was very, very many differentially abundant proteins in the fed T cells. And more importantly, when they were activated, they were far more likely to initiate the translation of new protein. And this meant metabolic genes, metabolic proteins, but also the immune proteins that are necessary to talk to other members of the immune system.
1: Okay. So if the body's immune system, these T cells, need extra energy from a meal to be better at fighting infections, why do you think it is that when we get sick, we usually lose our appetite? We don't want to eat.
0: Yeah, that's something that we've been thinking about ever since we came up with these initial data, right? And I can only speculate for what it's worth here, but it is a major metabolic demand to undergo an immune response. So we do feel really, you know, if you get sick, especially if you get particularly sick, like a bad flu or, you know, something even more serious, you're laid up. It's tough to get off the couch. Not eating is something, you know, called sickness behavior. Again, we can only speculate on this, but one hypothesis we have is that this is actually a trick that viruses play on us, is that part of their biology is to suppress our appetite during infection so that the kind of the viral production machinery in our cells gets the lion's share of the energy. And the kind of interesting byproduct of that is that there isn't enough left for the immune system to eat. So that's something actually we're going to be exploring a little bit more, which will allow us to kind of pick apart whether or not feeding behavior is a product of the virus versus a product of the immune system.
1: Whoever would have thought that viruses could be so clever?
0: You know, it's so funny. We've been living together for billions of years, animals and viruses, and we've learned, you know, Bob, it's kind of interesting. If you look back at the most kind of famous and impactful discoveries in immunology over the last 50 years, we've learned most of it from viruses. By studying viruses, we kind of learn about the immune system.
1: Okay. So once you looked at the human T cell response for food, I know that you moved on to mice. So what did you do there?
0: In this study, we competed these T cells that either came from a fasted mouse or from a fed mouse, and then we vaccinated them. We asked them, how would they create protection long-term? And so what we found, very consistent with what we saw in people, is that T cells that arose from the fed mouse not only were better at fighting the infection initially, but they became memory cells to a much better degree. And so memory is that biochemical and genetic change that occurs when we get vaccinated, right? We're training our immune repertoire to find that virus so that if you get infected again, you won't get sick, right? The T cells will be better primed to fight that infection. So this suggested that the effect of a meal was not just acute, that it could have long-term effects on the outcome of an immune response.
1: How long?
0: the T cells that came from the fed mouse were far more prevalent even a year after infection in the blood compared to the T cells that came from the fasted mice.
1: Wow, that's amazing. Now, I also know you did some work looking at how being fed might be able to improve a type of cancer therapy. Tell me about that.
0: We've been able to really design therapies. We call them immunotherapies, where we are able to mobilize a patient's immune system to fight their cancer rather than targeting that cancer with chemotherapy and radiation and other things that could be toxic. And so one of the things that we were excited about in the study was a type of immunotherapy called CAR T cell therapy. And the way that it works is you can take immune cells from a blood sample of a patient and essentially engineer them to see cancer cells. And then you deliver those T cells back to a patient, and those T cells can go and find cancer and eliminate it. It's a very powerful form of therapy. And so what we found is that if we manufactured CAR T cells from the post-lunch sample, they lasted longer, they were more metabolically active, and they killed cancer cells in a humanized model system, so in a preclinical system, to a better degree than the T cells that we isolated from the fasted cells.
1: Wow. Dr. Delgoff, thank you so much for your time.
0: Oh, thank you for having me.
1: Dr. Greg Delgoff is an immunologist at the University of Pittsburgh and the UPMC Hillman Cancer Center.
2: When life gets you down, you know what you gotta do?
3: I don't wanna know what you gotta do.
2: Just keep swimming, just keep swimming, just keep swimming, swimming, swimming. What do? We swim, swim.
3: Dory, no singing.
2: Dory. I love to swim in.
3: Dory.
2: When you want to swim, you want
3: See,
2: to
3: See, I'm gonna get stuck now with that song. Now it's in my head.
2: Sorry.
1: Despite what Disney Pixar's film Finding Nemo would have you believe, fish can't speak English, and they surely can't sing delightful little songs about perseverance. But they do make noise. Even Aristotle wrote about it more than 2,000 years ago. But documenting those sounds and figuring out which fish is making them isn't easy. Well, recently, scientists from the University of Victoria have figured out how to eavesdrop on fish to tell one species from another. It may be a way for them to keep tabs on fish populations. Darianne Lancaster and her team managed to decipher some of the clicks and grunts made by 8 different kinds of rockfish living off the coast of British Columbia. Producer Amanda Buckowitz spoke to Ms. Lancaster to hear more about it.
4: I think it's hilarious to listen to these fish sounds. I get to spend my days figuring out the different noises of the fish in our oceans and turning that into a tangible way to protect them and conserve them. I think it's awesome, and I'm stoked that someone is happy to pay me to do this kind of work. My name is Darianne Lancaster, and I'm a PhD candidate at the University of Victoria. Rockfish are some of the most amazing fish we have here in British Columbia. There's 41 different species, and they come in all kinds of different shapes and sizes and colors. There's some that are really colorful, like the canary rockfish is bright yellow. There's a vermilion rockfish, which is this kind of cool mottled red. And one of the things that made me most fascinated by rockfish in the beginning was finding out that they can live over 200 years, which is pretty rare in our oceans, and just amazing to think that these fish are living on these boulder piles for hundreds and hundreds of years while we're living our lives up here on land. One of the main reasons why I wanted to study rockfish, other than the fact that they're these really long-lived fish, is they're really vulnerable to fishing. When they're caught, they have this swim bladder inside them that expands rapidly, and it makes them really hard to catch and release. And because they're so long-lived, it takes them a really long time to rebuild their stocks if they are depleted with overfishing. So studying them is something that's really important to me. A lot of the methods that we use right now to study and monitor rockfish can be destructive to the fish. Usually people were using tools like hook and line surveys. They're fished out and we know exactly where those species were, but after those hook and line surveys are completed, the fish are no longer in the water. We also use techniques like dive surveys and underwater video monitoring, which is really effective and it's not destructive to the fish. but it's really hard to get a lot of kind of survey coverage with those techniques. So figuring out new, faster, non-destructive tools.

0: to study rockfish is really important. When I was first approached about using acoustics to study rockfish, I was a little bit skeptical. A lot of these species are really closely related, and so I wasn't sure if we'd be able to tell the species sounds apart. And I didn't even know if a lot of these species were making noises. I'd never heard them when I was scuba diving. The sounds you record in the lab might not be the same or transferable to wild sounds. And fish also just don't respond the same way in tanks. They're often a little bit stressed out, or they're not exposed to the same number of species that they are in the wild. So even though we knew rockfish were making noises from tank studies, we didn't really know how this applied to their behavior in the real aquatic environments. And so we ended up finding over 1,000 different fish sounds. So I'm really excited that we've got the results we have. So to capture the sounds, what we did is we took this amazing localization array, which has 6 different underwater microphones positioned all around it. And the array is huge. It's 2 meters by 2 meters by 3 meters. It's this big PVC kind of underwater fish listening house. And we took it out to the Bamfield Marine Sciences Center on the west coast of Vancouver Island. And we set it out in these really amazing rocky habitats. And so we set up the array in these rocky habitats for 10 days at a time. And we recorded all day and all night. And then we have these paired underwater video cameras that are able to visualize what species were making each sound. My favorite sound is definitely the black rockfish. It sounds like this croaking, grunting. It's kind of like a sound. And it's the most unique, and every time I hear it, it makes me laugh. The copper rockfish makes a lot of knocks and grunt noises. The knocks that it makes are kind of these low frequency, kind of thrumming sounds. And then the grunts, unlike the black rockfish, which makes really long grunting noises, these are usually pretty quick, less than a second. And they often make these noises when they are being chased by other larger fish. Or sometimes they'll make these knocking noises in quick repetition when they are chasing their own prey along the ocean floor. We discovered that especially copper and quillback rockfish make these kind of distress grunting noises, and they make significantly more grunting sounds when they're being chased. They're scared. It's kind of like them yelling or screaming, which I think is pretty relatable. I'd probably do the same thing if I was getting chased by a giant fish. One of the coolest things we discovered is that as fish get bigger, the sounds they make gets lower and lower in frequency. So little baby fish make these high frequency sounds. And then the larger adult fish make these lower grunting and knocking noises. And that's really interesting from both a listening perspective. It's interesting to be able to tell that that's a baby fish making that noise. But also it's a huge thing to understand from a conservation perspective, because if we know how big the fish are, we can start to do really important, complex conservation management using stock assessment and biomass estimates. It's really exciting that we were able to capture a large variety of different fish sounds. We captured 8 different species of fish making unique noises. And this is awesome because a few of these species we didn't even know could make sounds before. The canary rockfish and the vermilion rockfish had never been recorded anywhere making noises. So that was a first of its kind discovery. But it's also really exciting because we figured out that we can tell these sounds apart. So it means we can non-invasively, non-destructively monitor these rockfish using their sounds. This means we can start to develop fish sound detectors, kind of like the Merlin app that's commonly used in birding, but for fish. So we can take audio recordings and feed it into a fish sound detector and know exactly where these fish are living. And that's really the cornerstone of marine conservation, learning where your fish that you want to protect live, figuring out how many are there. And then you can make marine protected areas, or you can set fisheries closures. You can do stock assessment because you know exactly the range of the species you're interested in protecting.
1: Darian Lancaster is a PhD candidate in the Department of Marine Ecology and Acoustics at the University of Victoria. I'm Bob McDonald, and you're listening to Quirks and Quarks on CBC Radio 1 and streaming live on the CBC News app. Just go to the local tab and press play wherever you are. Coming up later in the program, how astronomers use radio waves to see our hidden universe.
2: And they've actually gone through the clouds, hit the volcanoes and plains of Venus, and come back, and we can create these incredible 3D renderings of what the surface of Venus is like.
1: Humans have been staring up at the stars for as long as our species has existed. It was only more recently, just over 400 years ago, that we started using telescopes to study the night sky. Those first instruments used lenses and later mirrors to focus rays of visible light. Then, about 100 years ago, a whole new kind of astronomy was born. Because the universe isn't just full of light, it's also awash in radio waves that our eyes can't see, but we can pick up with radio telescopes. And over the last century, radio astronomers have made all kinds of surprising discoveries, uncovering some of the most violent phenomena that would otherwise be invisible. From finding evidence of our galaxy's black hole to discovering amazing spinning beacons in the sky called pulsars, and even revealing evidence of the Big Bang that sprang our universe into existence. Dr. Emma Chapman has devoted much of her career to this field, and now she's written a book about it called The Echoing Universe: How Radio Astronomy Helps Us See the Invisible Cosmos. Dr. Chapman is an astrophysicist and a Royal Society Research Fellow based at the University of Nottingham in the UK. Dr. Chapman, welcome to Quirks and Quarks.
2: Thank you very much for having me.
1: Now, one thing I couldn't help noticing in reading your book is how many radio astronomy discoveries were made by accident, including the discovery of radio astronomy itself. Just tell me a bit about that. How did we discover that the sky is full of radio waves?
2: Yeah, it's funny how much of it is serendipitous, as you say, when you go back in the history. It all started in around 1933 with one man called Carl Jansky, who worked for Bell Telephone Labs, Bell Labs back then in Holmdel, New Jersey. He was tasked with trying to make telephone calls, brand new technology of being able to make a telephone call over the Atlantic Ocean, clearer. It was this kind of constant hiss and crackle, and they couldn't work out what it was. So he created this antenna contraption. It really does look like a set of crisscross washing lines on a turntable. And he was able to try and kind of turn this around. It was on Ford Model T wheels that were being not used in the Great Depression. So it really was kind of gritty and just chucked together. And he turned it round and around, and he was trying to work out, where is this hiss coming from? Is it from thunderstorms? Is it from radio stations in New York? And no, it turned out that actually he needed to look up. And the antenna was tracking the noise across the sky. And it turned out that it was coming from the constellation of Sagittarius, which back then they knew was hosted the center of our galaxy, the center of the Milky Way. But now we know a little more. We know what's in the center of our Milky Way, and that's a supermassive black hole.
1: Wow. So radio astronomy was born out of an annoyance, something they were trying to get rid of, and opened up a whole new branch of astronomy. So just for clarification here, what are radio waves? How do they differ from light waves?
2: Well, they are light waves. So when we talk about light kind of colloquially in everyday language, we say we switch the light on, we're talking about optical light, the visible light that our eyes have evolved to see. But that's a really tiny portion of what's called the electromagnetic spectrum. which is all different, I suppose, categories of light, fairly subjective divisions, to be honest. I call them superpowers. So it's all light. It all travels at the speed of light. It's all an electromagnetic wave. But if it's really short wavelengths, you might be in, let's say, the UV wavelengths. And their superpower is that they're able to, kill germs. They're able to sterilize things. If you go to slightly longer wavelengths, then you'll be in the infrared. And you've all hopefully seen the beautiful infrared images that James Webb Space Telescope's coming out with, for example. And then you go to really long wavelengths, the longest wavelengths there are. So, you know, we're talking centimeters to meters to kilometers. That's the radio waves. And their superpower is that they are able to travel really long distances pretty much unperturbed. So through rain, through snow, across the globe. And that's why humans have used radio waves to communicate since, the early 1900s. And that's why astronomers and anybody interested in space exploration uses radio waves to communicate out of the Earth's atmosphere and much, much farther out.
1: So what does radio astronomy reveal about our solar system?
2: Oh, so much. It's a big question. I think radio astronomy, there's this obstacle for people sometimes in that most people have at least seen a telescope, if not looked through one even for a moment. They can identify with it. Radio is a little harder, but all we have to think about is being a translation. It's like a paint by numbers. So when we observe the universe in radio, whether that's black holes or the solar system, which I'll get onto, we receive this information and all we have to do is say, okay, you know what, if it's got a wavelength of 2 centimeters, let's call that red. If it's got a wavelength of 3 centimeters, let's call that green. And it's like a paint by numbers. So we can get the same depth of information in terms of images. But what's even better is that in the solar system, we can actually not just receive radio waves from the sun, for example, we can send radio waves and actively communicate with our solar system. So much of astronomy is passive. We have to sit and we have to wait. We can't design experiments and poke a black hole. We have to wait. But with radar astronomy, we can actually just use radio antennas, send out loads and loads of radio waves, just as the antennas would do with this radio program, except they're much stronger and they will go all the way to the moon or all the way to Venus. And Venus is one of my favorites, is because it can slip. They can slip under the clouds. So remember, radio waves have the superpower, which is that they can travel fairly unperturbed. Look at Venus with an optical telescope in your backyard. You'll just see clouds. Look at it with the best telescope in the world optically. You'll just see clouds. Look at it with a radar telescope. The echoes will come back in a few minutes. So you send your radio waves, echoes come back, and they've actually gone through the clouds, hit the volcanoes and plains of Venus, and come back, and we can create these incredible 3D renderings of what the surface of Venus is like. And they're quite stunning.
1: It's really astounding that you can discover the mountains on Venus using similar technology that the police use to catch you speeding with their radar, bouncing off your car.
2: Exactly that. And that's a really good thing to bring up, because they do that and they measure your velocity, they measure your speed. And we can do that too. We get that information for free. So not only do we get to kind of render what that landscape looks like, but we also get to find out how it's moving. And with Venus, for example, we worked out using these radar waves that its day was changing by several minutes, quite randomly, quite chaotically. So it wasn't just a 24-hour day like it is on Earth, but like it was a few minutes here, a few minutes there. And we think that's because the atmosphere is so heavy, it's actually dragging the planet. It's actually breaking the planet and then accelerating the planet. So we get a huge amount of information with radio.
1: You describe another accidental discovery in radio astronomy, and that is that the sun is a source of radio waves. Tell me about that.
2: Absolutely, sure. So the sun is normally fairly quiet in the radio waves and the galaxy would pop out. But the sun can have tantrums. And when it's got lots of sunspots, lots of magnetic field chaos going on, it's all going on at the minute because we're at the peak of this sunspot cycle. What happens is that you can get flares of radio light. And this radio light can often accompany what's called a coronal mass ejection, which is loads of stuff, loads of plasma, and that can cause havoc. When that comes to Earth, it can interact with our magnetic field, and it can do some pretty devastating things like overwhelm electrical circuitry. The serendipitous part of this discovery that you alluded to was that in the Second World War, the way we found this out, unfortunately, was in England, our entire home defence radar network went down for 2 days and no one knew why. And everyone was panicking, thinking, is it the Germans, you know, or the Japanese, like blocking, jamming our radar equipment? And one physics teacher called Stanley Hay, who was in charge of this radar unit, rang up the Royal Greenwich Observatory, and I can only imagine how the conversation went, but it was something like, excuse me, is the sun doing anything unusual? Because every time it's up, our radar network's going down. And they went, well, there is a gigantic sunspot at the minute. I don't think it does makes radio waves, but we've never really tried. And yeah, it turned out that they could validate that a few months later. And it turns out that, yeah, when the sun is particularly active, it can create these radio flares, which can jam radio networks, cause interference. But it can also cause very pretty lights. You get these, the aurora, mm-hmm. the northern lights and southern lights with the accompanying coronal mass ejection.
1: One underlying theme that you point out in your book is that radio astronomy has discovered some of the more bizarre objects in the universe. And let's start with pulsars, which again was another accidental discovery.
2: It was. I was actually having tea at a conference with Jocelyn Bell-Bunnell, who is radio astronomy royalty, because in the 1960s, what she did was she was working with a radio telescope in Cambridge that she created with her own hands, banging lots of wooden sticks into a field and hanging metal wires between it like a washing line again. And she traced a tiny repeating pulsing signal over meters and meters of what was then printouts. And what this ended up being was a spinning star. So at first they thought it was aliens because it was this repeating signal, couldn't work out what it was, what would be repeating, what would does that in nature? Nothing that they thought. And then they realized that actually it was an incredibly compact source that could only be something called a neutron star. So this is a star that has collapsed down. It's not collapsed down far enough into a black hole, but it's an incredibly dense object. And as it collapses, it's like a ballet dancer bringing their arms in as they're spinning. They start to go faster. And so this neutron star is spinning, and it can spin up to thousands of times a second. A second.
1: Wow.
2: It will spin around. And as it does that, because of the incredibly strong magnetic fields involved, it can create jets of radio light, just like a lighthouse. And those jets can pass over Earth again and again, thousands of times per second, or if it's only once per second, once per second. And that's what Jocelyn Bell-Bunnell detected, these pulses of heartbeats of dying to dead stars, really, of these neutron stars. You can do some incredible things with these pulsars. You can actually test general relativity with these pulsars. So they are not just an interesting thing to add to the collection.
1: Well, in keeping with the theme of our accidental discoveries, there was the evidence of the Big Bang itself. How did that happen?
2: Yeah, that happened in a similar way to the others, really, in that somebody had set up a piece of radio equipment and it had an annoying hiss. They were actually just doing what's called a null test in astronomy, which is where you turn something on where you're not expecting a signal and you check that there's silence, basically, because otherwise there might be a problem with your equipment. That's what they were doing. But they heard a hiss, and this hiss was coming from everywhere in the sky. And the only thing that they could think that it might be was that there were two pigeons that were roosting within their radio telescope. So I want you to imagine an ice cream cone on its side, a big metal ice cream cone, a bit squashed, a bit more square, but roughly that. And in there, it was really nice and warm. And two pigeons had roosted and left what the scientists called white dielectric material, or to me and you, pigeon poo, all over. And they thought, maybe that's it. So they actually managed to sell these pigeons to a pigeon fancier. Took them off, cleaned it all out, still hit a hiss. And even worse than that, it turns out that the pigeons were homing pigeons and they flew back. And sadly, they used a shotgun to get rid of that particular source of noise, except they died in vain because the noise was still there. And what that turned out to be was the afterglow of the Big Bang. So the Big Bang is a very energetic, very bright early process, very violent. And as it kind of cools down, what you get is this afterglow cooling over time. And yeah, the theorists actually rang this set of people up saying, I think you might have discovered something we were about to look for. And it matched precisely. But what I would say is that as much as it's kind of easy to draw out the serendipity of a lot of these things, in order to discover something like this, you not only have to kind of be in the right place in the right time, but you also have to have the right knowledge to recognize it.
1: Well, these days we also have telescopes that collect infrared light, ultraviolet light, even X-rays. We have space telescopes. What role do you see radio astronomy playing going forward?
2: I think there will always be an element of ground-based radio astronomy because it's just cheaper and easier to do. Whereas all the other wavelengths you just described, you have to be outside Earth's atmosphere to make kind of meaningful cosmological observations because our atmosphere blocks it. However, there is the element that the Earth is very noisy. So as much as we are concerned about light pollution for optical astronomy, we're also concerned about light pollution in the radio, like how noisy the air is with radio waves we don't want to detect. So we work miracles on Earth already. If we were able to, for example, create an array of antennas on the far side of the moon, then what that would do would we would be using the moon to shield ourselves from all of that Earth-based noise. And suddenly we'd have just a much quieter view of the universe. And so all of the observations that we've talked about so far, we'd just be able to do quicker and better. And I suppose the one exception that we just can't really do on Earth is reaching right back into the dark ages of the universe. So the time before even the stars had formed, or the first black holes, which is my personal area of research, is this, the first stars and the first black holes. And so that would allow us, it's such a faint signal because it's traveled 14 billion years. Okay, it's really faint. So yeah, that we might have to go to the far side of the moon, but we're gonna have to do it quickly because a lot of other people are going and it's getting noisier all the time.
1: Dr. Chapman, thank you so much for your time and thank you for the book.
2: No, thank you.
1: Dr. Emma Chapman is an astrophysicist at the University of Nottingham in the UK and the author of The Echoing Universe, How Radio Astronomy Helps Us See the Invisible Cosmos. What will the Earth look like by 2050? That's a question that climate scientists have been trying to answer for decades. Long before the Paris Agreement, researchers used rudimentary climate models to see what effects carbon dioxide emissions might have on the planet by the middle of this century. Now, in honor of our 50th anniversary season, we rummaged through our archives and dusted off a 1982 special report on climate change. Back then, the scientific consensus around climate change was starting to solidify. Then-host Jay Ingram spoke with scientists and policymakers about what the planet might look like if we failed to curb greenhouse gas emissions. Here's an excerpt from that conversation.
3: Over the last 25 years, very precise measurements have shown that carbon dioxide in the atmosphere is increasing steadily, from 315 parts per million in 1957 to 343 parts per million in 1982. This time, it's not a natural fluctuation. It's quite clear that we are responsible for this increase because we introduce carbon dioxide into the air by burning fossil fuels. Roger Revelle is professor of science and public policy at the University of California in San Diego. He was one of the first scientists to point out the carbon dioxide problem.
4: We expect that by the middle of the next century, the carbon dioxide content of the air will double compared to what it was, let's say, in 1880. That doubling should cause an average global rise in temperature of about between 2 and 3 degrees centigrade and a rise of about 5 degrees centigrade here in these Canadian latitudes. An 8 or 9 degree rise in the wintertime in northern Canada, probably a 5 degree rise in the summertime in northern Canada. In other words, the temperature increase will be greater as we go away from the equator toward the pole.
3: When you live in a cold climate, your first reaction to all this is great. The more carbon dioxide, the easier the winters and the warmer the summers. But that's not quite the whole story.
4: At mid-latitudes, that'll say the latitudes of the Corn Belt in the United States and the principal present-day agricultural areas of the Soviet Union and most of, and a good deal of China, the climate would probably become dry.

0: The impact of warmer global climate doesn't end at agriculture. Dr. Michael McElroy, professor of atmospheric sciences at Harvard University.
1: To take the extreme view, and I say this is the extreme view, were I to propose that over the next 50 to 100 years, there was a serious chance that sea level on a global scale would rise by, let's say, 15 feet, and that climate would become significantly warmer, I don't think that there's anybody, responsible scientific body of knowledge, that would allow that suggestion to be contradicted. Now, I appreciate that this is not the same as saying it's going to happen, but if I can talk about the possibility of it happening, and if that cannot be turned off by present scientific understanding, that suggests we have an issue and a very serious problem.
0: The sea level rise Dr. McElroy refers to would result from the collapse and melting of the West Antarctic ice sheet, a layer of ice covering islands in the West Antarctic.
2: The West Antarctic ice cap did disintegrate 125,000 years ago during a warm period. The temperatures, say 100 years from now, are likely to be much higher than they were then. So it may very well disintegrate again. The question is, how long would this take? 20-foot rise would inundate the Netherlands, it would inundate Bangladesh, it would cover about two-thirds of Florida. Most big cities, which are built along coasts and at low elevations, would have to move, or else you build very high dikes around them. In the case of the Netherlands, it may be impossible to build higher dikes. The Dutch have been building their dikes higher and higher as their land has been sinking anyhow, and they've just about scraped off all of Holland to do it. And another 20 feet might very well be almost impossible for them.
0: A report from the National Research Council in the United States this summer concluded that the best estimate of global warming due to a doubling of carbon dioxide is 3 degrees Celsius. Is it inevitable that we're turning the globe into a hothouse? Or will some of the warming be absorbed in the oceans? How will precipitation change? With so many answers unclear, what should we do? Dr. Stephen Schneider of the National Center for Atmospheric Research in Boulder, Colorado.
3: How much proof do you need before one responds is the basic question. There are a lot of good analogies. Insurance is the best analogy. I don't plan to get in an accident, and I don't plan to have a health emergency, yet I'm willing to buy insurance against those contingencies. So the question is, do we want to take this chance? Now, there are those who say, well, since it's uncertain, let's just wait until we're sure. But the longer we wait, of course, the larger the dose of CO2 and its consequences we'll have to adapt to. There are a lot of things you can do. First, you can invest in developing crop strains, that is, different varieties of plants, which can handle extremes of weather or handle different weather patterns than today. We could also invest in developing alternative energy systems. If we find out that there is going to be a rise in sea level of 5 meters in 100 or 150 years if we continue doing this, we may very well want to get off the fossil fuel habit. Well, you can't just do that in 5 years or in some cases even 25 years. We have long-term economic commitments. Therefore, investing now, making strategic investments, just like in the case of the military, to develop alternative energy systems so we have them to deal with these CO2 risks, gives us the flexibility of responding.
4: That was a special report on climate change with former Quirks and Quarks host Jay Ingram, which aired on November 20th, 1982.

0: question.
1: Well, our listener question show is coming up fast, and our producers are hard at work furiously digging to find you some answers. So this is your last chance to be involved. Just send in your questions to quirks@cbc.ca. And we've gotten some real meaty mind benders into our inbox, like this one from Brent Swain in Quadra Island, BC. He asks, fish blood is red. Chicken blood is red. Cow blood is red. Why is chicken meat and most fish meat not red? Thanks for that, Brent. And here's your answer.
2: Yeah, my name is Kevin Campbell, and I'm a professor of biological sciences at the University of Manitoba. Yeah, well, this actually has to do with a very closely related protein to hemoglobin called myoglobin. Okay, so hemoglobin is found inside the red blood cells, whereas myoglobin is tissue-specific, and predominantly where we find it is in skeletal muscle. So as it turns out, there is myoglobin in

0: inside fish muscle, and there is myoglobin inside chicken breast, for example, but there's a much higher concentration of this pigment, which is also red colored in mammalian meat, right? So if we're looking at a cow. Though if we look at pork, it's a lighter color of red. Right? There's less myoglobin. And if we look at things like seals and whales that have extremely high muscle myoglobin contents, their muscle actually even looks black. Right? So the color difference has simply to do with the concentration of myoglobin as opposed to the red blood cells. And if we also look at things like chickens, well, their breasts are white, owing to the low myoglobin content. But if you look at the drumsticks themselves, we call that maybe dark meat, right? That has the higher concentration of myoglobin. So it just has a higher oxygen requirement. So myoglobin plays a similar role in oxygen delivery, right? So hemoglobin carries oxygen from the lungs to the tissues, but myoglobin carries that oxygen within the tissues to the mitochondria. Right. And so tissues that need a lot of oxygen, like our skeletal muscles, have a higher concentration of myoglobin.
1: Dr. Kevin Campbell is a professor of biological sciences at the University of Manitoba. And that's it for Quirks and Quarks this week. If you'd like to get in touch with us, our email once again is quirks@cbc.ca. 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Quirks and Quarks is produced by Sonia Biting, Rosie Fernandez, Amanda Buckowitz, and Dan Fault. Our senior producer is Hannah Hogue. And special thanks to CBC Radio Archives, Patrick Mooney, Ross Tolley, and Zoe Baraclough. I'm Bob McDonald. Thanks for listening.
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0: International Airport was suspended after an Iranian drone and missile attack damaged facilities and diplomatic missions, leaving an Indian national dead and dozens wounded. Flights have gradually resumed. Meanwhile, US President Donald Trump has told a podcast that he believes Iran's supreme leader, Mojtaba Khamenei, is engaged in talks to end the war, adding he thinks they'll eventually meet.
1: The head of the World Health Organization says that while he feels health workers are catching up to the Ebola outbreak in the Democratic Republic of Congo, there's still more that can be done. The WHO's latest update has seen 344 cases of the virus and 60 deaths confirmed, while there are now 116 suspected cases, down from over 1,000 just last week as testers work through a backlog. Tedros Adhanom Ghebreyesus says insecurity, displacement and mobile populations make contact tracing especially difficult in the DRC.
2: Contact tracing in the DRC is not yet where it needs to be. Only about 45% of contacts have been followed up, and to get ahead of the outbreak, we need to get that number up to above 90%.
1: Three people have been charged in Western Australia with attempting to smuggle a Queensland fugitive out of the country. On Monday, WA's Joint Organised Crime Task Force arrested the trio and the fugitive after intercepting a luxury yacht off the coast of Exmouth in the Pilbara. The 32-year-old Queensland fugitive, an alleged bikie gang member, appeared in a Perth court on Tuesday and was remanded in custody. A man and a woman, both from Queensland, have been charged with attempted people smuggling. A third person, who allegedly drove the fugitive to Exmouth, has also been charged. The Tasmanian government has announced an initiative to accelerate the construction of modular homes across the state. The Modular Housing Finance Guarantee will provide construction loans to builders while homes are being put together off-site. The government says it will partner with banks to deliver the lending model. Speaking during his State of the State address in Hobart yesterday, Premier Jeremy Rockliffe said the initiative would result in more prefabricated homes across Tasmania.
3: This initiative will partner with lenders to guarantee a portion of construction finance during the early, high-risk phase of modular builds when homes are being built in the factory, but before they are installed on site and become standard mortgage security.
1: And US actor Shia LaBeouf has pleaded guilty to three charges of battery relating to him punching people outside a bar in the city of New Orleans during its Mardi Gras festivities. This is ABC News.
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11: You might have encountered Gamilaroi woman Brooke Boney with your morning coffee while she's been reading the news on Triple J or doing the entertainment reporting on the Today Show when she was sent to Paris for the Olympics, to the Oscars, to parties and red carpets around the world and here at home. Before that, she was working for NITV in the press gallery in Canberra with a front row seat to the kind of action most journos dream of. But she didn't start there. It might appear that Brooke Boney was always destined for this big life, but none of this was guaranteed. If we go way back to the start, you'll find Brooke, daughter of a single mum, eldest of six, in her grandparents' pool in a coal mining town in regional New South Wales with a gaggle of cousins around her and with much more modest aspirations. Hey, Brooke.
12: Hi. Oh, Yama, should I say, now that I'm back on an ABC microphone.
11: Yeah, I want to get back to that as well, but I want you to take us first to Muswellbrook, which is where you grew up. This is a small place. Lead us through what Muswellbrook is like.
12: So it's the kind of place where, you know, you drive through and there's Macca's and some petrol stations, a few pubs, and there's not a lot else, you know, on the surface of it. But it's a really lovely little community. So there's probably I don't know, between 10 and 15,000 people who live there.

0: A lot of them employed by the coal mining industry. And people's lives are kind of mostly punctuated by football. So either NRL or like weekend footy or netball. And it's so quiet that sort of the most noise that I hear, because I'm back there at the moment, is like birds chirping or, you know, the train going through town. And you sort of know which trains leave at which time, you know, whether it's the XPT or the CountryLink or like a cargo train carrying lots of coal or something like that. And so you can sort of, it's so quiet you can hear it whistling through town.
1: Wow. So you know the trains, and it sounds like the residents of Muswellbrook know each other as well, given how few of you there are. What about the country itself? Lead us through the landscape of the place.
0: So it's right at the end of the Hunter Valley, so it's the Upper Hunter. And when you're driving sort of towards it, you sort of drive like past Cessnock and Singleton and those towns. And there's like these kind of mountains or sort of big hills either side. And they kind of open up or they sort of like punctuate the landscape. So you kind of drive through and it's all green and lovely. And, you know, there's all these hills off in the distance. And then once you get a bit further north, then it opens out sort of into the plains. So it's pretty lovely. I think I feel pretty lucky to have grown up there.
1: It sounds pretty charming. And in all of this was your family. Tell me, how big is your family?
0: Well, I have five brothers and sisters. My mum has, oh my gosh, is it eight or nine brothers or brothers
1: and sisters?
0: That's
1: a lot.
0: It's a big family. And then they've all got their own kids. And now we're at the stage where everyone, you know, all of the grandkids have their own kids. So there are just so many people around. Like I think about how lucky I was to just constantly be surrounded by cousins, like older cousins, younger cousins, aunties, uncles, nana pop. And I think it has this like, it serves like a dual function. On one hand, you're like, you know, sort of tied into this structure, you know, where you fit very rigidly in somewhere. You sort of slot in to the mechanics of it. But then on the flip side of that is that you feel very capable or able to kind of go out into the world and feel held because you know that that's back there waiting for you.
1: At the head of this big family is your nan and pop. What would you do at their place?
0: So the temperatures in Muswellbrook are extreme, you know, by Australian standards. So you could get up into the 40s like quite regularly in summer. And then in winter it does get quite cold, like it kind of gets down near zero. You know, you're spending a lot of time in the single digits. So when you finish school in the summer, you just kind of walk straight over to Nana Pop's so you can go for a swim.
1: Hmm.
0: And there's no sort of like formal structure or anything like that. Like everyone just kind of goes there because that's what we do. And then someone will pick up, you know, would have picked up like a 20-pack of hamburgers from the frozen section at Bilo or whatever the supermarket was that was down the road and just slap them between, you know, white bread with, you know, some of that plastic cheese and some tomato sauce. And so, you know, you've had a swim, you've had a shower, you've had some dinner, and then you just go home. You know, like it's it was like there's like a rhythm to it, but there's no, like a flow almost. In those warmer months.
1: It sounds like a factory line almost, like feed the kids, yeah. Pump them full of joy and off you go.
0: My nan describes it like that actually when she was raising all the kids because Pop would work out in the mines. And, you know, you think of how did you get that many kids ready for school? How did you, you know, keep up with everything that you had to do? And she said that it was as clinical as like a Ford production line. Like she would just sort of dole out porridge in the morning and school uniforms would be like pressed, ready to go. And, you know, like the kids would just come and like sort of pick them up and you know, get dressed and then they'd all sort of get out the door together. But she said that was kind of the only way that she could survive because there were just so many of them that she had to be sort of rigid and really structured. And, you know, I think about what their lives must have been like. Because, you know, there weren't a lot of blackfellas around in Muswellbrook at that time. And so that kind of, you know, when you think of my nan and pop, that's the way that I think of them, like that strength to just sort of not worry so much about what other people are thinking.

0: thing to maintain like really high standards for themselves and to just keep going.
1: And what do you know of their backstory? Did they grow up in Muswellbrook?
0: No, so Nan and Pop are from sort of further north, so Gamilaroi country, so my home country. Pop grew up on a mission near Ashford, which is this tiny town near Inverell, and it was called Deadbird. And so Deadbird Mission. And so they weren't allowed into town during daylight hours. And this mission, it was different from other missions. I went out there last year to do a language revival project. And, you know, other missions were sort of set up where they would have like a government representative and they'd dole out rations and things like that. But for some reason, and I don't know what the reason is, my pops, father and mother and all of their cousins and siblings and things, they set up their own mission and they all worked. So they worked for the tobacco farm that was just across the river, and there was like another big homestead sort of at the top of the hill, and the younger girls would go up there and work, you know, cleaning or doing sort of domestic duties or whatever. And I think that they used to go to school, but they wouldn't have gone kind of all the way through school. Probably Pop left when he was like 15 or 16, because I think he and Nan got married when he was 17 and Nan was 16.
1: Oh, wow, that's young.
0: Yeah, yeah.
1: And they stayed together and made this huge family.
0: Yeah.
1: When did they make the move to Muswellbrook?
0: So it would have been, I mean, it was well before I was born. So Mum would have been in high school, I think. So they did their schooling. They moved around to different towns where Pop could find work. So he did, you know, different kinds of work. Like I think he drove trucks and worked in other kinds of mines and did sort of all different kinds of manual labour. And then he got a job in Muswellbrook. Mm. And so that's where we all stayed.
1: It sounds like they were darting around for safety as well to an extent. This would have been the period during the Stolen Generations. Was that something that was top of mind for them as well?
0: Yeah, it was. And I think, you know, those really high standards that I was talking about before with Nan, sort of making sure everyone's clothes were pressed and everyone was fed and the house was clean, is all a part of that. I think that fear of what could happen was never really far from her mind. And I think, so Nan's quite fair and Pop's quite dark, but a lot of us, sort of their kids and their grandkids are fair-skinned. And, you know, I've got these green eyes that are the same as my Nan's. And so I think when they started having kids and they realised that, you know, that this was a real possibility, they moved off the missions and they tried to sort of assimilate as best they could to protect us.
1: Mm. How else did they have to modify their behaviour to keep themselves and their kids and the kids of their kids safe?
0: Well, they didn't speak language at all. And I think when I was growing up, I just kind of thought that they didn't know it, or that we were somehow like a bit disconnected from culture, or that it didn't exist for us. But then when I was about 17, I heard my Nan say something in language for the first time ever. And I thought, so she's remembered that for the last, you know, 30 years, 40 years, and just, you know, it's been dormant because she's been so scared to speak it.
1: Wow, what a moment. Do you know what she said?
0: This is classic Nan. I don't know whether you have this from having like Asian parents, but she was making fun of me for having put on weight.
1: Oh.
0: She asked me if I was pregnant and she said the Aboriginal word for it. So like classic Nan.
1: Beautiful classic grandmother territory,
0: yes,
1: really, right?
0: Yes.
1: Just comment on the weight.
0: Yeah, yeah.
1: Now, let's get back to when you're younger. You're the eldest of six kids.
0: Mm-hmm.
1: Where were you in the family in terms of your roles and responsibilities in relation to your siblings?
0: I think it's funny now being back in Muswellbrook and being around them, because we've all kind of fallen back into our like normal roles. And maybe they've never left them, but, you know, I'm just exposed to it for the first time. And so, like, for example, my brother went back onto night shift last night and he's just had a baby about 7 weeks ago. So he messaged me straight away and he was like, hey, can you come and stay over and help my partner with the bedtime routine and just overnight with the kids? And I think that sort of thing, that dynamic, you know, that just help look after us,

0: is, I've always thought of myself like that in relation to them. And I do try to help them. Like just last week, I said to my sister, why don't you just move back in with me? She's got two little kids and a partner. I was like, can you just move back in with me and then you guys can save up and buy a house? Because otherwise you're not going to be able to afford to. And really, I just want them to be close.
1: I'm hearing a lot of elder sister kind of vibes,
0: yeah.
1: You know, the second mother, the responsibilities that you're taking on as well. Why did you feel it was your job to be caretaker to your siblings to this extent?
0: I think because, I mean, life was not that easy for us when we were growing up. So, I mean, it's always going to be hard when there are so many kids and there's not much money and you know, like those sorts of things are obvious. But I think my mum had a really difficult relationship with my stepdad and that was really unpleasant for us, I think, is probably putting it quite lightly. And so I felt like a real kind of responsibility for them. And I knew that I had to look after them.
1: Yeah.
0: For me, I think, you know, because she was so preoccupied with the, you know, the struggles of that relationship, to be able to be there for them now and, you know, throughout my whole life, it sort of feels like I can give them something that I maybe, like, missed or that I yearned for.
1: Yeah. You mentioned that life with your stepfather was unpleasant. Was your biological father in the picture at all?
0: He was a little bit when I was younger. But then, you know, as I was growing up, we sort of just drifted apart. And you know, I think as those relationships do, they sort of drift off. And I think, I don't know, I'm quite protective of myself and my family. And, you know, like my nan and pop are so proud of me and my mother. And I think I'm skeptical of anyone who wants to come in and feel that pride if they weren't a part of the difficult times.
1: Mm.
0: You know, I think it sort of robs them of the dignity of like persevering through difficult moments if everyone is allowed to take an equal share of the spoils, if that makes sense. And so I feel very protective of that on behalf of them.
2: Conversations with Benjamin Law.
1: You've shone a light on the fact that when you come from a big family, money can be naturally tight. There are so many faces and heads to feed. What was money like for you and your family growing up?
0: Oh, my God, we had nothing. We were so poor. I mean, we grew up in Housing Commission. And, like, we were lucky because Nan and Pop, like, they were, you know, they were relatively well off for the situation that we're in. So they always, like, helped Mum when they could. But, you know, there's so many kids, there's only so much you can help people. But, like, we always had, like, new school uniforms and new school shoes at the start of the year. And we always tried to sort of make ends meet. But then there might be things where, like, you know, you don't have money to go on an excursion. Or, you know, if you get into, like, a state rep team or something, like, you can't afford to pay for the uniform or things like that. But I remember, and this sounds so trite, it makes it sound like it's, like, from a book or something, but I remember being in maybe, like, grade two or grade three and there being a girl in my class who always had really sort of ratty and, you know, worn-in uniforms. And my mum said to me, you're going to take your old school uniforms in and you're going to give them to her.
1: How did that make you feel?
0: I was like 8 or 9. I felt embarrassed because I was like, Mum, I'm not going to go up and talk to a girl I don't know and like give her my stuff in front of my friends. That's so embarrassing. And like, I mean, it's obviously shameful to say now, like, why wouldn't I just give something to someone who had less than us? But, yeah, I felt so embarrassed that my mom would try to force me to do stuff like that. But now in hindsight, I realise that, like, those sorts of lessons, they really stayed with me because that's how I sort of think of people or things or situations now is, like, you know, try to be really generous where you can and there's always people who are less fortunate than you and, you know, even though we didn't have very much at all, we still felt like we had, you know, enough

0: to give?
1: I'm starting to get a picture of you as a kid. So there's the responsible elder sister. There's someone who's slightly embarrassed about having to give her school uniforms away.
0: I'm a cool friend. Like,
1: tell me more about you as a kid. Like, what kind of kid were you generally?
0: From what I remember, like, I just remember being like a bit meek and sweet, but I do remember like having a lot of fun with my friends at school. Like, I've always had that that thing where I like to like giggle with my friends and just have so much fun and like try to make everyone happy and you know, be a bit silly. But I was really well mannered and like very polite and things like that, because I was a bit scared of getting in trouble as well. Like, I tried really hard at everything. So it makes it sound like my pop and my mum were real sort of moralising figures in my life. But pop always said that, you know, it doesn't matter what your job is or like what you're doing, you should always try your very best. Doesn't matter if you're the cleaner or, you know, like the boss or whatever, like you should try really hard. And so we did. We put like, I say we as in like my brothers and sisters and I, we all put so much effort into stuff. Like, I was on the netball team, the school netball team. I did state age netball. I was on the school soccer team. I was on the magazine committee. I did art, writing, and music. Oh no, not music, and dance. Like, I did every sort of extracurricular activity, and I would make like the school and rep teams for that sort of thing all the time. I was on the debating team.
1: Wow, you did it all.
0: I did it all, and with like no support from home.
1: You were really involved in all of these extracurricular activities and you were really driven. What did you see for yourself as your future back then?
0: I mean, my world was so small, and so I think the reality of my world was that if you were able to like do a trade, so like become a hairdresser or a beautician and then like marry a coal miner, that's like a pretty good spot to land. Mm-hmm. And I thought honestly, like, oh, I'd have to be so lucky to do that.
1: But then in high school, you do work experience. Where did that take you?
0: So I did work experience at the local radio station, Power FM.
1: 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I've already got an idea of that station.
0: 98.1, Power FM.
1: What jobs did they give you there?
0: So they gave me all different jobs, and then they gave me, they let me do this like weekly gossip thing. And it turned into like a regular slot. So I'd go in during the Hot 20 countdown and I would research things on the internet. So I'd have to use their computer and then like write down like a script. And it would be like, Justin Timberlake and Britney Spears are going out, you know, blah, blah, blah, blah, blah. I would love to try to find like a clip of it. I don't know if they still have it in their archives or something. And I'd go in and I'd record a whole week's worth of them on like a Monday after school or something. And so that's where my broadcast career started. I would have been like 15 or 16.
1: And that's where you got the idea that maybe media was the place you wanted to end up in?
0: Well, I just thought it was really cool. Like, I don't think I thought then, oh, this is a career. Because again, I think I still thought it was beyond me.
1: Hmm.
0: Even though I was kind of doing it.
1: So in all of this, you're pursuing all these extracurricular activities. You're going to Power FM. But school isn't necessarily the safest place for you either, and that meant you weren't able to finish your high school studies. That must have been a huge thing. Did you worry about people's perception of you not finishing high school?
0: Yeah, I did. I think, because I did quite well at school up until I didn't. And then I thought, you know, I'm not going to be able to go to university, and was really, I had this dream in my head that I didn't really tell anyone about, and I thought it was super far-fetched, of being like a Rhodes Scholar. So Rhodes is a scholarship that you can only undertake at Oxford, and you have to be under 25 and, you know, sort of have this absolutely stellar, you know, young career, and then you get to go and study there for a couple of years. And so when I didn't finish, I thought, oh no, like all of these big things that I thought, they're not going to happen.
1: But after you left school, you met a boyfriend.
0: Mm-hmm.
1: How did he help you see things more clearly?
0: So he had studied journalism at UTS in Sydney. And, you know, I knew that it was a job, and I knew that it was sort of, a career. But I think one of the things about, like, role models

0: and, you know, representation is that you genuinely can't imagine yourself doing something until you see someone that you know doing that.
1: Mm.
0: And, you know, I know that people think representation or diversity or things like that are a bit trite or, you know, only like a symbolic or something. But when you can see someone who, you know, you can relate to and that you know really well doing something, then you go, well, maybe actually I could do that. And so then I applied for uni. I applied as a mature age student and I got in. So I applied for law and journalism at UTS and I did do like a little exam and write essays and stuff like that. And they said, well, we're not going to let you get into law because I think the marks were really high, but you've got into journalism. Mm. So why don't you do a year of journalism? We'll see how your marks are. And then if you still want to do it in a year's time, then you can reapply and, you know, we're sure you'll be fine. And then I did a year of journalism and I just didn't look back.
1: So there you are at university. You can already identify and feel viscerally a problem with Australia's media and how stories are reported on, especially when it comes to First Nations people. Did university prepare you for the actual newsroom?
0: No. Not even know at all.
1: How so?
0: So Jenna Price was my course coordinator at UTS and I remember she was so hard on us. She was so strict. And I was like, why are you being like this? This is so mean. And she was like, because, you know, none of you have got any idea of what it's going to be like and blah, blah, blah, blah, blah. And then I got the ABC internship to do like while I was at uni. And so I'd have to come into the newsroom. It was hard.
1: So she was actually right.
0: She was right. She was 100% right. She always is. And it was just like, you know, you've got these hard and fast deadlines. I'd get sent out to cover courts or to support the reporter who was covering courts. And you can't muck around. You've got this like this Marantz that's the size of like, I don't know, a small, a big laptop. And you're trying to call someone on like a Nokia phone and play back the thing and then do your voice over the phone. So you'd call in. This is how it would work. You'd be in court. You'd run out. You'd scribble your story down. You'd voice it to them over the phone. So they would record it down the line. And then you would hold the phone up to the speaker on the Marantz, the recording device, and play the grab. And then they would quickly cut it together and then they'd be like, yep, okay, great. It's, you know, 10:45, it's going to make it into the news at 11. And that was the deadline. I think it was like 15 minutes before the hour. At the very latest, like 10 minutes.
1: The immediacy with which you told that story makes it feel like to me that you're actually still there. Part of you is still in that situation right
0: yeah,
1: now.
0: Because it never leaves you. You're scarred by that. Yeah, it was fun though.
1: Brooke, you started working as a political correspondent with NITV. What appealed to you about being in the press gallery in Canberra?
0: I was obsessed with politics. I mean, I think all kind of journalism students are. There's really two camps. One camp, want to get on, get away. Or like some sort of travel show. And then the other camp are just obsessed, you know, with Canberra. And I was the latter. And I started working for NITV before I'd finished studying. So I remember having a conversation with Jenna Price and saying, look, I'm going to drop back to part-time because I've got a job. You know, isn't that the whole point of this thing anyway? And I think she was like, no, just finish. Like, there are going to be jobs there when you, you know, by the time you graduate. And I was like, no. And so anyway, I started working for NITV and they'd just launched free-to-air. So we'd merged with SBS, which was a fantastic opportunity for young Aboriginal journalists. Anyway, the political correspondent left. And this was maybe 6 months after I'd started. And they said, well, do you want to go down to Canberra? And I thought, far out. Okay, sure, why not?
1: Sink or swim.
0: Yeah, what else am I going to do? So then I went down and my first week in the gallery was the week that Rudd rolled Gillard.
1: Oh, wow. So that was a non-dramatic week.
0: not much going on. You know, a nice way just to sort of dip my toe into the world of political reporting.
1: And how did you handle that?
0: I remember just being so terrified and so overawed, but also like I was doing that thing where you don't show anyone that you're terrified. You never sort of let anyone see you bleed. You just kind of cope because you don't want people to think that you're not up to it.
2: This is Conversations with Benjamin Law.
1: Gmilaroi journalist and Oxford scholar Brooke Boney is with me today. Brooke grew up in a small town in regional New South Wales with a population of about 10,000 people in a big family, expecting a life of becoming a hairdresser and marrying a coal miner. And although Brooke didn't finish high school and had a really difficult couple of years following that, she pushed herself to go to university and carved out a path in journalism. For those of us who are really familiar with reporting in the press gallery where federal politics nuts, we see how the reporting ends up on our screens and on the radio. What would surprise us about how the press gallery works? What are the rhythms of being a political reporter in that environment?
0: Oh, so it's probably changed quite a bit since I was there. But at the time, it would be like, you know, you'd get there in the morning and you'd have to do the Senate doors or reps doors or whatever. And so, you know, you're sort of rugged up to the, you know, the absolute, you know, your neck and your shoulders, everything's covered. Like you're trying to just stay warm and bounce people on the way in as they go into the office. And so then you go up and transcribe things. And we didn't have like automatic transcription services. So when there were press conferences, we transcribed everything and time coded everything. And then we'd have to sort of cut it all out. And then, you know, you're working towards maybe like one bulletin a day or two bulletins a day. It's so different to now where there's just like a constant rolling deadline where like as soon as something happens, you cut it up and it goes out on social media or online. It's so different. It's almost, it sounds really quaint when I talk about it now.
1: I love how you describe that as quaint and I can feel my heart race as you describe that pace. Even that sounds like an intense pace. Your next role after working in the press gallery at NITV was where I started hearing you regularly first, which was on Triple J News. And one of the things I remember that really stopped me in my tracks was how you would greet us, the listeners, with Yama.
0: Yama, yes.
1: Tell me about that. This is Hello and Gmilaroi, right?
0: Yama. It's Brooke Boney with Triple J News.
1: Oh, that takes me back to a certain year right there and right now. I just had a tingly reaction. Was that something that you always knew that you were going to do and why did you want to do it?
0: No, not at all. It was like an accident almost. Like I remember we had a meeting, a bunch of the black followers who work at the ABC, and we were talking about like all different sorts of plans for things. You know, like these, I don't know, this, you, when you're on one of these committees, you're talking about things, getting sort of doing projects and, you know, trying to figure out a pathway through. And then we were talking about how in New Zealand they start all of the bulletins with kia ora, which is so wonderful. And I was like, wait, I read the news. I could do this.
1: Yeah.
0: I could just say it. And so I was like, I'm going to do it tomorrow. If anyone says anything, then I'll tell you. At first I think people were just a bit confused by it.
1: Uh-huh. Because they might not have heard Yama before.
0: Yeah, they didn't know what I was saying. I remember this one text that we got through on the text line. And so then I explained it and he said, I thought you were saying, yeah, man, but like in a Jamaican accent.
1: Oh, wow. That's like, a whole another level
0: a whole
1: of
0: other, like
1: culture.
0: I'm going, Jar Jar Binks on this like like Triple J news broadcast every morning.
1: Brooke Boney cancelled.
0: Yeah, literally. Like, no, mate, that's not what I'm doing.
1: While you were working at the ABC, you got the chance to make your own episode of ABC TV favourite, Backroads. And this would prove quite a pivotal turning point in your career in some ways. What was the episode and what happened afterwards?
0: So I went up to the Tiwi Islands and they have this really wonderful festival. It's like a double arts and footy festival, which is kind of like my jam. Like that's me in a nutshell. And it's this beautiful, like, I don't know if you know what the Tiwi Islands are, but it's this two islands sort of off the coast of Darwin. And you can only get there, you have to get there by plane or boat, I guess I imagine you can get there too. But I think it's like an hour or something from the mainland. And so it feels pretty remote. And the people, like the culture is so vibrant. And long story short, I go up there, there's a community on Tiwi Islands called Sister Girls. Mm. They're all trans people. And they were like, come out with us, we'll take you into women's business. And I was like, yeah, all right, girls, let's go. And so me and all the Sister Girls went out and they have these things called mangrove worms, which are like kind of halfway between like a like a glowworm and like a witchetty grub type thing.
1: How big are these worms?
0: I mean, they're pretty big, like maybe like 6 inches, 7 inches.
1: That is not insignificant.
0: No. And they're like the texture of them is sort of like a sour gummy, but they're translucent. And so you can see everything that's inside them, and that they eat the wood through the mangroves. And so you have to sort of crack open the wood and then you pull them out. And the girls were like, oh, just have some, like, it's really good for your blood. It'll help you find a man and all this stuff. And I was like, all right, let's give it a go. Come on, girls. And I go to eat this thing and, like, sort of drop it down my throat. But it's, like, it's alive. So it's, like...
1: You're eating it raw as it's squirming down through your throat?
0: It's disgusting. And I feel like... I don't know if this is really what happened, but I feel like it was like gripping my throat. And so you have to sort of swallow it quite. It's gross. It was so gross, but I didn't want to be impolite. And so I was like, oh, this is so yummy, delicious. Thank you so much. But I was like nearly throwing up. And little did I know, the man who would be my future boss, his parents were watching. So I get an email the next day from Berlo, and he was like, hey, my parents were watching Backroads last night on ABC and they said I should get in contact with you. So I was still on Triple J. I was pretty keen to get off the early mornings, to be honest. And, you know, I was thinking about what can I do next? Like, where can I go from here? And then he got the job as the director of morning TV and gave me a call and said, look, we'd love you to come across and do entertainment. I knew my life would change and I knew it would be really difficult. And then I had a conversation with my boyfriend at the time. I remember having a conversation with his dad and he said something to me like, if your goal is to sort of change the hearts and minds of Australians, and then, you know, you may as well talk to an audience that you don't normally talk to.
1: Mm.
0: And I thought, yeah, actually, if that is the point of my career, that's, you know, why I've done all of this.
1: It's an incredibly potent thing to observe and to point out. And it makes me think of how, while you were on today, you went to the Paris Olympics, you interviewed movie stars, Olivia Colman, Jason Momoa, and then you were also there on Channel 9 to anchor the live coverage of the Voice to Parliament referendum in 2023. How did you prepare for that day and how did you want to communicate to people watching you?
0: Oh, boy. I got a message from, I think, the news director at the time, and he said, do you want to do this? Like, we'd love it if you could. That's host the broadcast. And, you know, they were happy if I didn't want to do it because they knew it would be, you know, a big ask to have me on air while the results were all coming in. And I thought, you know what, I want to be there if it's yes, because like what a jubilant moment, what a wonderful moment for me to be a part of. And then I thought, well, it was actually kind of more important for me to be there if it's a no, because if there are Aboriginal people at home watching, which 100% they would have been because it was on right after the footy, then I wanted them to be able to look to me and go, you know, we're going to be okay. Gosh, I feel emotional even thinking about it.
1: Mm.
0: And I know, you know, I remember the moment that I knew it was going to fail, because we got the, started getting the results in from Tasmania first. And there was one booth that we knew if it, like that, we sort of had it chalked up as a win. It needed to win for the rest of the results to have any sort of meaning or serious impact. And it failed. And it was so overwhelming. And I was like, oh my God, this is going to be a bloodbath.
1: Hmm.
0: And I kind of just felt like dizzy and weird. Like it's so surreal having something that impactful happen to you while you're on TV, because you feel like you can't let your face betray how you're thinking, because you're there to do a job at the end of the day. Like I'm hosting this thing. It's not about me. It's about, like, you know, people watching at home, and, you know, maybe they've voted no. Maybe they've voted yes. But in either case, like I'm there to do this job, to deliver this news. It's not about how I feel about it. So it was so hard. It's like your sort of head is split in two. On one hand, you just feel so absolutely heartbroken by the decision. And, you know, I know that there are lots and lots of reasons why people took the decisions that they took, lots of them, but for me, to deny the most disadvantaged people on the planet by many measures, you know, we have the highest suicide rates in the world in some of our communities. They're higher even than in conflict zones. We have the worst domestic violence statistics when it comes to Aboriginal women. You know, and then we come to like health outcomes and you know, employment outcomes and things like that. To deny people the opportunity to be able to have a say and to help themselves, it felt like such a betrayal. You know, this country that I love so much, that's given me so much, that's, you know, let me reach my potential, that we couldn't afford people the luxury of autonomy. It was heartbreaking.
1: And here you are, needing to be professional, conveying those results to the people watching you. It's an incredibly vulnerable position to put yourself in. Can I play for you what you did say at the end of the night after the no result came in?
3: I have a message for our Aboriginal and Torres Strait Islander viewers. As a Gamilaroi woman, I wanted to be here tonight to deliver the results to you regardless of the outcome. I wanted to be here to remind you all of the love we have for one another, a love that has served us for the last 60,000 years to be the longest continuing culture of anywhere in the world. That does not happen by accident. This is a discussion that has at times been inspiring and at times been ugly. We've seen the best and the worst of people during this campaign. As the sun sets on polling day, it will rise again tomorrow, and our work continues to make sure our babies are loved, our elders are cared for, and our community is strong. To all of you at home tonight, I say Yalu and good night.
1: Gosh, that must have been a consoling thing for some people to hear on a really crushing night. What was that like for you to deliver?
0: I remember vividly seeing the speech by Linda Burney that night and thinking there was one thing that she said that really stood out to me, and it said, you know, be proud of who you are. And I thought, why is she saying that? That's so weird. And then it clicked that the only reason that people say that is if there's like a reason not to be, or if there might be shame, or if this is going to have like a really big impact in the other way, you know, and how people think about themselves. And I think we've seen that come to fruition. Mm. You know, she knew just how damaging that no vote would be for blackfellas. And I think, you know, we've seen that borne out in lots and lots of different ways, which is really, really sad, because I think, I mean, I don't know if this is true. I think maybe I'm just sort of clinging to straws and hoping against hope that, you know, my fellow Australians voted with good in their heart, that they thought, oh, well, you know, there's a better way that we can fix these things. There's a better way that we can go about policy if we don't really understand the mechanics of this particular, you know, this particular model, or, you know, this, we don't know how this is going to function. Yeah, I think seeing how it's played out now is just so heartbreaking. People are so emboldened to speak abhorrently to one another, because they think that there's sort of strength or safety in numbers.
1: Mm.
0: And I think that that is the real, that is the real shame of that.
4: This is Conversations. Find out more about Conversations podcast. Just head to abc.net.au/conversations.
1: The Voice-to-a Parliament referendum was in 2023. The following year, you announced that you were off to do a Masters of Public Policy at Oxford University, which felt like, to many people, I imagine, this came out of nowhere. Where did you get the idea to apply?
0: So I'd secretly been studying for quite a while. Like, it wasn't something that came out of the blue for me.
1: SWAT by stealth.
0: Yeah. Yeah. I'd done everything that I'd wanted to do. Like, I was about to do the Olympics. I'd hosted the Arias. I'd hosted Christmas carols. I'd been to LA a million times, you know. I'd flown all around the world. I'd been to Rome, London, everywhere you could want to go with work. Like, I'd done it all. I'd done election campaigns. I'd done, you know, the referendum. And I thought, you know what, there's no job that I'm desperately want to do. Like, I can't sort of see myself doing anything more than what I'm doing now. And I had this sort of burning desire to get to Oxford to sort of close that loop from earlier, you know, to sort of do something that I felt like I'd been robbed of.
1: You mean not finishing high school?
0: Yeah.
1: Mm.
0: And I kind of just wanted to test myself and just to see if I could actually do it. So when I got in, I remember I was in Muswellbrook. I was at my brother's house, and then I got this email, and it was like 3 o'clock in the morning, and it was like, congratulations, you've been offered a place.
1: Wow, how did you feel?
0: It was surreal. Like, my brother lives about 200 metres from my high school, so I could see it from there. And I just thought, oh my gosh, like, I've done it. This is it.
1: You'd studied in Sydney already at university.
0: Yeah.
1: How different was Oxford, say, how they taught and how you were supposed to learn?
0: I mean, it's completely, it's a whole other world. I feel like, you know, my experience at UTS was lovely. It was really practical. This was heavy theory. So you get pages and pages, like dozens and dozens of pages to read for each subject every week. And then you watch lectures on your own at home, or you might go to a lecture in real life. Then you have like a smaller seminar, which is about half of the cohort, and you can sort of flesh out ideas and ask questions and whatnot. And then this is the difficult one. You have a really small like study group that's six people, and there's a leader of that group, and they basically just test theories on each other. So you could be reading something about, I don't know, like some political science theory or some sort of legal theory, and you have to go there with well-developed, well-thought-out ideas on what you've read and what you've learned to argue with one another. And so it's called the Socratic method.
1: Your supervisor was a man called Joe Wolfe. How did he react when you got a bad mark early on in the year?
0: So it was bad. It was really bad. I felt deeply ashamed. Like, I'd really let him down. He asked me how I went, like how I scored in a particular exam. And I told him, and I could just see the look on his face. It was like I disappointed him. And that's worse than sort of going, oh, you know, you didn't do very well then. You know, if someone's a bit annoyed or whatever. Like, he looked at me like, you didn't try. Like, you fundamentally didn't meet your, you know, your potential. You didn't meet what you could do. And the next time we had an academic meeting, I was like, Joe, I promise I will make this up to you. Like, I'm going to get the best possible mark I can for my research. So half of the degree is coursework and half of it is research. And so then I focused and I just really locked in to do the research, and I got a distinction, which is like the highest mark you can get.
1: Okay.
0: I just want to, like, I hate to brag, but I just want to, like, clarify, it is so hard to get a distinction. When we started, they said three things to us. It's, you know, it's almost impossible to get into Oxford. It's almost impossible to fail, and it's almost impossible to get a distinction.
1: Hmm.
0: And so you just kind of go, okay, well, great, I'll aim for the middle of the road.
1: And for that, I believe you made an economic argument for lowering the age, the criminal age of responsibility. Why did you choose that topic to debate, and what was your argument?
0: So I wanted to do, when I went over there, I wanted to do things on like repatriating artifacts. I was like, it would be nice just to spend time in museums and, like, you know, get things to come back to Australia. I think that would be a really lovely shift from breakfast TV. And then while I was over there, I remember reading a story about, and just a trigger warning, a young Aboriginal man suiciding in a facility in WA. And I thought, this is so abhorrent that we as a country have allowed for the circumstances that led to this death. This is a young person who sees no future for themselves other than, you know, suicide. And I was so heartbroken by it, and I felt like such a sense of injustice that I thought, oh, well, maybe I'll focus on

0: So the idea is that if someone commits harm against another person, that person's dignity is compromised. And the only way to restore it is with retribution. And that is sort of what underpins law and order and, you know, like our idea of a functioning society is that, you know, if someone does something to you, you're harmed, then they suffer in some way. And then it's sort of equal again. Now, what I did was have a look at the retributive urge. So, you know, you'll want to punish someone, how much you want someone to punish for the crime that they've, be punished for the crime that they've done. And it's different depending on different social classes. And so then I argue that actually if the urge to punish people who commit the same crime is different, that is actually, that's not justice and that's not restoring equity or you know, some sort of balance. It's a tool of oppression because you're using it to keep one group at a lower standard than what you are. And so then there's actually no justification.
1: Your next step is starting a PhD.
0: Yes.
1: That's in a university. What are you focusing on?
0: Oh my gosh, this makes me so nervous because I'm about to start it in a couple of months. And so I'm at the stage now where I'm like looking over my research proposal and I'm thinking about things, I'm reading a lot. So while I was in Oxford, I was really interested in energy. So I focused on energy and global conflict. They were my big subjects. And I thought, you know, there's only three places. I'm going to go back to where I, the things that I learned. And this is from another one of my favorite professors at Oxford is Sir Professor Dieter Helm. I didn't know you could have a double barrel professor and sir, but apparently you can. Anyway, so there's three places in the world that sort of carbon can exist in the atmosphere, in the ocean and in the ground. And so what we want to do once we get to net zero is get more, as much of the carbon out of the atmosphere as we possibly can, so you'd sequester it. Now, the best way to do that is with, you know, like preservation of our natural environment and increasing biodiversity. And the people who have the most knowledge around that are Indigenous people. This is literally the only way we can get it out. So I thought, well, why then aren't our perspectives valued when, you know, when we're talking about policy at like an international governance level? So I'm going to have a look at that for my PhD. There's lots of reading, lots of thinking about the climate.
1: You are working hard. You are studying hard. And at the same time, I know that you are a very dedicated family member and auntie. First Nations people, Chinese people, we have this in common. Uncles and aunties are very important.
0: It's a big job.
1: It's a big job. What kind of auntie are you?
0: I think I'm pretty silly. Like, I don't think they're looking to me and they're like, oh, yeah, like, this is a serious time. No, they when they come over to my house, like, we're dancing, we might, like, bake something or we just have, like, so much fun. I went and babysat my nieces and nephew last night. Not babysat, I just helped. And I, my nephew, little Leo, was sitting next to me and we were watching Finding Nemo and he held my hand and he goes, I love you.
1: Oh, that's so, really nice.
0: It was so beautiful. So always doing things like that. And we love dancing. So I don't mind being a bit silly, like singing and dancing and, you know, sort of putting it all out there. I just love it. Oh.
1: When you're around kids, it really makes you think about time, doesn't it?
0: Mm.
1: And I know you've said before that you want to be a good ancestor. I love the idea of being a good ancestor because you're really throwing not into the future but the deep future. What does being a good ancestor mean? How do you go about being one?
0: I thought about how people are so obsessed with, you know, making sure that our grandparents and our parents and things like that are proud of us. And I was like, well, that's kind of easy. They love us. What is more important and actually more difficult is thinking about how our nieces and nephews, our children, our grandchildren, those who come after us, how they look at the way that we lived our lives and whether or not it was in service of them. You know, what sort of legacy are we leaving? I think legacy can be quite egotistical sort of at its core because you think about like, you know, leaving things behind or your mark on the world or whatever. But I think for me, I want them to be able to look back and go, oh, yeah, like we have what we have because people like Arnie Brooke fought for it, or people like Mum fought for it.

0: and they didn't give up. I don't want them to go, oh, I'm a girl and I'm not going to earn as much as my brother for doing the same job, and that's fine. You know, I don't want them to look at that and go, why didn't anyone fight for this when, you know, women are being killed at a rate that is wild? Like, why didn't they fight for the climate policies to be changed and to do this? Like, I don't want them to look back and go, oh, they dropped the ball, you know? And I think as well, like, it's easy to keep going when you're not doing it for yourself. If you're just doing it for yourself, then you're like, oh, I'll just take a break, you know? But if you're doing it for someone else, you feel compelled to keep pushing towards whatever it is that you think is sort of the best or in their best interests.
1: Brooke Burney, thank you so much for joining me in Conversations today.
0: Thank you for having me.
1: Gamilaroi woman, journalist and Oxford scholar Brooke Burney was my guest today. This episode was made on Gadigal country. It was produced by Alice Moldovan. Our executive producer is Eliza Kirsch. I'm Benjamin Law. Thanks for listening.
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9: Hello, I'm Larissa Berendt. In a career spanning more than three decades, Melissa Lukashenko has established herself as one of Australia's most prominent writers. Fearless and unwavering in her commitment to truth-telling through her creative practice, Melissa is a must-read author and storyteller. Her latest work is a collection of essays and journalism titled Not Quite White in the Head. That's coming up on Speaking Out here on Radio National after the latest ABC News.
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11: ABC News with Melanie Scott. The US president has confirmed reports of a tense phone call with Israel's prime minister as he convinced Benjamin Netanyahu to pull back from strikes on Beirut. His Middle East correspondent, Matthew Doran.
12: Donald Trump and Benjamin Netanyahu spoke on Monday, hours after the Israeli leader had announced he'd ordered strikes on claimed Hezbollah targets in the Lebanese capital. Reports quickly emerged the US president was furious with the decision, levelling an expletive-laden character assessment at Mr. Netanyahu, calling him, among other things, crazy. In an interview with a New York Post podcast, President Trump confirmed he'd used the language but said he wasn't angry, rather he was perturbed about the ongoing fighting in Lebanon. Mr. Netanyahu wouldn't comment on the call but told CNBC they have tactical disagreements. Matthew Doran, ABC News, Jerusalem.
11: The Australian government has days to plead its case to not be hit with sweeping new tariffs from the United States. Here's North correspondent Cayman Gok.
13: The US has announced new tariffs of up to 12.5%, which could come into effect next month for the EU and 59 other countries, including Australia. The tariffs on almost all imports are over claims countries are not doing enough to tackle forced labour. The new import taxes come after the US Supreme Court in February ruled Donald Trump's previous tariffs were illegal. The president made clear at the time his government would look at alternative options to

0: which has made it probably a little harder, but they just have quality everywhere.
1: The French Consumer Protection Agency has fined the Chinese fashion retailer Shein $34 million. The agency says there have been problems with the order confirmations, returns and information about the environmental quality of products. This is ABC News.
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9: I guess if people can accept, if white fellas, I mean, can accept the history of our country, the true history, and stop being defensive about it and start embracing that truth, that's part of what I'm writing towards. And for black fellas, I write in order that people feel less alone and I hope feel strengthened even in a small way by my work. We've got to lift each other up.
10: Not quite white in the head, Melissa Lukashenko on her new collection of personal essays. This is Speaking Out. I'm Larissa Behrendt. Melissa Lukashenko is an award-winning writer and essayist with a career that spans more than three decades. And during that time, she's established herself as one of this country's most revered writers. From her 1997 debut novel, Steam Pigs, which was shortlisted for the New South Wales Premier's Literary Awards, to her 2023 smash hit, Eden Glassy. Melissa's writing is marked by a fearless and unwavering commitment to truth-telling through creative practice. I remember reading Mullumbimby for the first time and knowing we had a new force in Australian literature. But Melissa doesn't confine herself to fiction. Her latest book is called Not Quite White in the Head, and it's a collection of the essays and journalism she's written over the past 20 years. And just like her novels, this collection of non-fiction is deeply engaged with politics, activism, culture, and social justice. It's a fascinating read and something I was excited to speak to her about. Here's my conversation with Melissa Lukashenko.
9: I grew up as the youngest of seven kids on the southern outskirts of Brisbane, where Brisbane meets Logan City.

0: But it was only when I was 14 that Mum let me know that we were, in fact, Aboriginal. And so things changed for me from that point on.
1: It sounds like a very profound moment. In what ways did it change you?
0: Well, it was someone outside the family who picked it, and he said to me, "You're Aboriginal." And I said, "Oh, I don't think so." And he said, "Yeah, go home, talk to your parents." And that's when Mum said, "Yeah, this is my grandmother." And she brought out a picture of a very black woman indeed, her granny Christina. And I was very shocked, but being 14, I wasn't all that fascinated with, you know, the family genealogy. I was a lot more interested in boys and karate at that stage. I was working towards a black belt in karate, which I eventually got several years later. And so I filed it away and, you know, proceeded to tell everyone that asked or cared to know that the language I would have used back then was part Aboriginal, which I would never say now, of course. But, yeah, my identity back then was more as a martial artist, really, to be honest.
1: Well, watch out, anyone who wants to take you on. Remember, you've got that black belt still.
0: Best thing I ever did.
1: The other thing I was interested in is when your passion for writing started, what was it that started your love of putting things down on the page? And when did you decide that this was something that you could do seriously?
0: Oh, there's a very big gap between those two moments in time. Yeah, look, I think you can teach people a lot about the craft of writing, but writers are essentially born, not made, I think. And I remember, again, getting back to the horses, I remember being on the back of a horse riding home along a dirt track through the scrub on the hard dirt, and the rhythm of the horse's hooves hitting the dirt inspiring me at about, would have been 8 or 9, a poem. And I wrote a poem on the back of this horse, which is lost to the, you know, the annals of history now. I didn't write it down, or if I did, it's lost. But that was the first time I remember writing anything independent of school. As for when I thought I could do it seriously or as a job, that came much, much later, probably as a job sometime in my 40s, I think. Actually, it was 2008, during the global financial crisis, I think, if that was 2008 or whenever that was, because I had a job at the Queensland State Library at the time, and I was talking to my mate Lisa Wattigo, and I said, "Look, I'm thinking of leaving work, paid employment, and just trying to write for a living. What do you reckon?" And Lisa said to me, "Oh, we've got a saying in our family, no guts, no glory." And so I girded my loins and went freelance during the GFC and sort of haven't looked back, really.
1: I love it. It's such a story of backing yourself, when so many people would go, "Oh, you know, it's a great idea, but, you know, you should keep a job just in case it doesn't work out." So no guts, no glory.
0: Yeah, well, it was a really great moment of solidarity from a black sister, yeah.
1: And were you tinkering with things before then to make such a big life decision? So how was that?
0: Yeah, I had 3 novels under my belt by then. So when I left, you know, paid employment, when I stopped working for other people, I started working on Mullumbimby, which is my 5th novel, I think. Yeah, so I'd published numerous articles, journal articles, news things in the newspapers, you know, book reviews, and I'd put out my first novel, Steam Pigs, and then a young adult novel, Killing Darcy, which may or may not have the first queer Aboriginal character in Australian literature. I'm not quite sure. And then I wrote Hard Yards, I wrote in Tonga, and then 2 Flash is a book about class, and that again is a young adult book about 2 girls, both black fellas, but one is the daughter of a fairly well-paid white bureaucratic mother, and the other one's coming out of a grassroots family, and it's about their friendship and how they negotiate friendship.

0: when they're from such really different backgrounds.
1: I want to get back to the issue of class in your writing in a minute, but you've given me a lovely segue into your latest book, which we're talking about today, Not Quite White in the Head, which is a collection of your essays in journalism over a couple of decades. It's an expansive collection of work that you've done. How did you approach collating this work, and did you find that there were particular themes that were emerging when you went back to look at that huge body of work?
0: Yeah, I was thinking about this earlier, and I think really it's less about themes and it's more about here's one particular Bundjalung woman's look at Australian life in, you know, the early 21st century, basically. And so it's more about the lens that I'm using to examine, you know, whatever I'm looking at, whether it's the death of Mullarungi on Palm Island or, you know, the incident in Lismore that's the lead story is about, or

0: it's book reviews, you know, regardless of what I'm looking at, whether it's identity or what kind of democracy we had invented on this continent before white fellas rocked up. I think really the unifying element is that it's all coming out of one one viewpoint, and so it's kind of a sweep across modern Australian life from one black fellow's point of view.
1: When you went back and had a look at it, especially the writing that maybe was a bit older, did you surprise yourself with it? I know when I go back and look at something, I think, oh, God, what was I writing? And other times I'm like, hey, that was actually not too bad, but I completely forgotten. And I'm so sad to hear that you didn't find that original poem amongst there, the one that you wrote on the horse.
0: Yeah, I don't even know what it was about, hey. I can remember where I was. I can remember the feeling in my body is still there of being on the back of the horse and the sounds, everything but the poem. That's all right. There's plenty of poems in the world. Yeah, well, I went back and I've generally published, you know, my nonfiction, and quite a bit of it's been in Griffith Review over the years because they would ring me up or email me and say, can you do a piece on this or can you do a piece on that? And I generally would say yes, unless I was swamped with something else. And those pieces, I've really enjoyed digging deep into, it's a bit like the, no, it's not the title piece, which one is it? The Sinking Below Sight, which is probably the one that's most concerned with class. I got to sink my teeth into issues and spend time taking them seriously and really working out what I thought as an Aboriginal thinker and community member. What did I actually think about these issues that the mainstream wanted an opinion on? It's been well over 20 years and there's lots of things that I've published that didn't make it into the collection, not because it wasn't good enough, but simply because I didn't find it in time. I've since gone, oh, bugger, that was quite good. They could have got in instead of blah. But, you know, anything that I found that wasn't kind of up to scratch got flung back into the, you know, back into the internet or into my bookcase, whichever the case may be. But I'm sure there's stuff floating around that could easily have gone in and didn't make it.
1: Well, there's always a chance for volume 2, I'm sure.

0: of the things that seems very consistent through your writing is that you refuse the polite distance often expected in Australian public debate. And that probably speaks to how you've just described the fact that you lean into your perspectives, into your viewpoint in a way that's really confident and refreshing and provokes us to get beyond the politeness of a public debate. Do you ever feel pressure to soften your voice to make a reader more comfortable?
1: Do I ever feel? Very, very rarely. And if it does happen, it's usually coming from myself, not from people that I'm writing for. I think maybe once when I was writing a foreword for a book that was part of a very large collection, they came back to me and asked me, can I, you know, tone it down a bit, because I was pretty

0: experiences and talks about, you know, what it was like to be a queer black woman, and so that closeness with the reader, I guess that trust, that relationship of trust that you assume with the reader is something that I've learned off her, because it just cuts through and it allows the reader to really engage with the work in a way that you ironically have more control over as a writer, you know, because you can say what you want to say, and there's less room for the reader to get lost trying to guess at what they think you're saying.
1: Yeah, I think that's right, actually. I think it's one of the reasons why readers do respond so strongly to your work. And I feel that as a reader, I feel like because you bring so much of yourself and your point of view, I trust as a reader that there's no filter between that and what I'm hearing is actually your real raw opinion, and there's something very authentic about that.
0: Yeah, well, the British musician Sting once said that there's only two reasons for writer's block, and it's either that you don't know what you want to say, or you do know and you're too scared to say it. And so when I find myself getting stuck, I just say, be honest, you know, and 99.9% of the time that cures the writer's block.
1: Mm. Class is something that comes up in your writing, and I guess one of the reasons I was interested in asking you about it is because it's actually not an issue that often gets covered in Australian storytelling and Australian narratives, even though it's a really big part of how our society is structured, and it has a kind of, you know, it's a layering of, I guess, what we would call the intersectionalities of being a First Nations or Aboriginal person, especially a woman. And I just wondered what your reflections were on why this is something that you're drawn to, but also why you think that class is still such an uncomfortable conversation with so much of Australia.
0: Well, in a funny sort of way, Aboriginal writing for a while was a proxy for class writing, if you're talking about the last 25 years of the 20th century anyway, which is the period that I started writing within. I think in the mid-20th century people were writing about class, and certainly authors like Ruth Park, who was a very big influence on me, with Poor Man's Orange and Harp in the South, you know, writing about poverty in Surry Hills in Sydney. My mum loved those books because she lived in Surry Hills when it was a slum. Mm. And, you know, so class has definitely been part of the Australian canon of writing, but it fell out of favour, and I'm not sure why. I think it probably is something that rich people might have had a hand in, you know, just a wild guess. but then because white writing didn't, well, from my point of view, it didn't seem to carry that through very strongly into the 80s and 90s, Aboriginal writers who are, you know, mostly coming out of backgrounds of either poverty or being working class, that came to stand in for writing from poor people in a funny way. And now that's shifting, that shifted really rapidly with the generation of Aboriginal writers who went to university and graduated from university and learnt their writing there, rather than people like Auntie Ruby Langford Guinevere and maybe Uncle Herb Wharton, who's just passed, RIP, old fella, and respect to his Kuma family, of course, and community. People like that were that very early generation of modern Aboriginal writers, and tended to write memoir or maybe poetry or plays. Now the writing is predominantly coming through as poetry and also plays, but now you're getting more novels and film scripts, and that's from a generation of First Nations storytellers who've learnt the craft of writing through mainstream spaces, like graduating to grade 12, like going to uni and being undergraduates, and in some cases actually studying creative writing at uni, which I never did.
1: As you mentioned, you do also engage in your non-fiction writing.

0: with literature, with writing. And you've, it's a very interesting insight about the changing shape of Indigenous writing that you've given us there. But I wonder, when you've looked back, if there are other moments or particular writers or particular books that you think have profoundly changed the landscape from your, just your personal perspective and your engagement, what are some of the things that you think have really been the important signposts for First Nations writing?
1: Oh, do you mean personally or overall?
0: Yeah, I'm really interested in your own personal view of that.
1: Well, in my collection, Not Quite White in the Head, I've got one piece about when I met Kerry Hume, and Kerry Hume won the world's most biggest and most prestigious prize for writing in 1985 with her wonderful book, The Bone People. Kerry Hume was a Māori poet, she was a Māori poet, wonderful poet, but best known for her novel, The Bone People. And I'd read it, you know, many, many times before I got to meet her in 1997. I was living in Tonga, and my husband had a job in Tonga at the time, and so I was over there living in Nuku'alofa, and someone rang me up and said, must have been the publisher, I guess, and said, can you come over to Sydney for the Festival of the Dreaming, which Aunty Rhoda Roberts also recently left us, and Boogle Bear for all her amazing contribution to intellectual and artistic cultural life in Australia, from, you know, the Bundjalung, coming out of the Bundjalung community. Festival of the Dreaming, which Aunty Rhoda put together as part of the lead-up to the Sydney 2000 Olympics. So I flew over from Tonga after getting a publicity, first ever publicity shot I ever had done in this little dusty photo booth in Tonga. I don't know what the bloke thought it was going on, but anyway, that was my first ever publicity shot. And, yeah, jumped on a plane and came over to Sydney and saw on the program that Kerry Hume was also at the festival. And, oh, my God, I nearly died of fright at the idea of meeting my idol. But I did meet her, and the story's there in the book.
0: There are other influences on your writing or your career that you feel were fundamental in shaping the way that you've engaged with writing going forward?
1: Yeah, and they're not all literary. A lot of them are. Ruby Langford Guinevere, who I mentioned earlier. Probably Peter Carey, the white Australian writer, was very big at the time that I was starting to think about what might be possible with literature for me. But also music, you know, people like Uncle Kev Carmody really was vital in shaping my voice, you know, through his protest music in the 80s, his Pillars of Society album. I've actually gone blank, Larissa. Hang on, I'll look at my bookshelves here.
0: Oh, I love it. I feel like we're right there in the writer's lair.
1: Yeah. William Leese Teatmoon is a Native American writer, and he's written two really, really interesting books. One is Blue Highways, which is his memoir about travelling the kind of back roads of the US as a Native American in the 1980s. That was actually a bestseller in the US. And then he wrote a book which probably influenced my novel Mullumbimby a hell of a lot, and that's Prairie Earth. It's spelled P-R-A-I-R-Y-E-R-T-H. And that is him looking at his

0: right, the land in Kansas, in forensic detail. Like, it's as if it's kind of like a dreaming trail, but written by a Native American, and all over his country in Kansas. And he just goes, he talks about every single aspect of that place that's grown him up and grown his people up for so many generations. And yeah, it's a fabulous book, really good. And that's non-fiction. I think I've mentioned Rhys Park and The Harp in the South. Kim Scott with Taboo was well, Taboo was more recent, but his earlier work was influential. And yeah, there's so many, really. I could go on and on.
1: I've got a couple of other questions relating to your most recent book. The first is obviously one of the areas in which you write, which is very close to an area that I work in, is around the experience of prisoners. And it's a such an important place where your writing helps humanize something that's often lost with statistics. And I was wondering if you could share with us why this has been a really important part of your writing. What has drawn you to be such a strong advocate in this space, particularly because you, as a writer, bring humanity to this space in a way that academics and lawyers don't necessarily do?
0: Well, I guess being involved with Sisters Inside from a young age, I would have been 24 or 25 when the first meeting of the external committee of Sisters Inside happened. It wasn't even a committee at that stage. We all met each other on a veranda in West End in Brisbane. And yeah, Deb Kilroy and Kate Harrison and Gabe Scatini already knew each other, but I think Odette Bess and myself met the other three that afternoon. And yeah, we were in our 20s or early 30s, and so we had a lot of energy and a lot of opinions about what needed to change in the Boggo Road Women's Prison. And it you know, with a brother who'd spent probably most of the first half of his adult life in jail and had been separated from my family, first by my father's violence and then by him being locked up. It was a pretty natural area of interest to me.
1: I mean, it's one that's not. I think it's one where, and maybe this is why I'm so interested in the way you write about it. It's one that is so much a part of lived Aboriginal experience, either because people have actually been there, or the way that it has impacted you, where it's someone in our family, our immediate family, our cousins, etc. And yet it's a part of the criminal justice story that is really unpopular for the broader Australian community. And I just think there's real power in, I guess that's why I'm drawn to the way that it's not just that you humanize it and that's because these are human. It's just actually it's a way in which you engage in this area with a passion that speaks to the way that many of us feel about the issue but aren't able to articulate. And I say that as somebody that sort of works in the pathway from prison space myself.
0: Yeah. Well, that's right. It's part of, probably the majority of blackfellas' lived family experiences. My nephew's locked up in Sir David Longlands as we speak, unfortunately. And yeah, another nephew's not long out. So it's part of, I've got a voice, so I'm obliged to use that voice, I think. My writing is about spinning yarns. It's about creating art. It's about engaging with what I'm good at in the world. I think everyone's got a gift, and what I'm good at is writing. So that's where I've landed. And I come from the position of being privileged and being able to get published pretty easily and have my work read by, mainstream audiences. And so I've got to walk that fine line between not speaking.

0: for people with lived prison experience themselves, because I've never been locked up. You know, I've got plenty of family members who have been, but I haven't myself personally. I've got to walk that line by showing that it's a real issue that impacts whole communities and whole families and the whole nation. You know, how different would this nation be if we didn't have people being brutalised in watch houses and prisons every day of the week? You know, how different would Australia be if we didn't have all that trauma coming back into the general community out of prisons every day of every week? It would be a massively different country if the Australian governments at many levels decided to fund rehabs and fund psychological support for people and treat issues instead of putting expensive band-aids called prisons on them. You know, what would it be like? It would be so much better for everyone.
1: It's a wonderful provocation, especially when you put the locking up of our young people into that vision of not putting them in prison instead. In a way, this observation flows from exactly what you've said, that there is a, and maybe it's also your the way in which your work does resonate with writers like Bell Hooks, and that is that one of the things I think is really powerful about your writing is there's just a refusal to separate the politics from everyday life, food, family, humour, gossip, grief. It feels like that separation is a very Western idea, that you would be able to somehow silo those things off. But in the things that you write about or the things that you observe, there always seems to be a way in which you analyse what might seem like everyday and domestic to some people but is actually highly political. I wonder if you're ever as conscious of that in the way that you're writing.
0: Yeah, there's two kinds of writers, Larissa. You're probably aware there's what they call plotters and pantsers. And pantsers are people who sit down and write off the seat of their pants, who don't plan their work out. But my work is I'm a plotter, and so everything I write is plotted down to the nth degree. You know, my characters' names all have dual, if not triple, meanings. Everywhere, my settings are, you know, always meaningful. They're never accidental. I've written out my narrative arcs and my character arcs, you know, well in advance of starting chapter one each time, and right down to the sentence level, so that if my sentences have words that sound similar next to each other, I'll change one of those words so that the way the sentence reads in the reader's mind isn't interrupted by two words that sound too similar. So I'm always hyper aware of what my words mean politically, and not just for one audience, but for several audiences. You know, how are white women going to read this novel? How are white men going to read this novel? How are Asian readers going to come at this novel? How are Indigenous readers going to experience this novel? Are they going to experience it as empowering, or are they going to experience it as a kick in the guts? And I never, ever, ever want First Nations readers to experience my work as a kick in the guts. I want mob to read my work and laugh, and if they cry, not to be crying at the end. I want all my readers, but especially Aboriginal Torres Strait Islander readers, and I feel better about being who I am in the world when they've finished the book.
1: I think one thing as a reader I really like about your work, and I'd say that both about your fiction and your nonfiction, is I feel like when I've read it, I'll occasionally say, oh, that's what I was thinking, but I didn't know that I could put it like that. And I say that as someone who's an academic and a lawyer and gets paid by the word. But I think there's a real beauty in being able to kind of give people a language for what we're experiencing when we read your work. With this latest book, do you have a hope for what a non-Indigenous audience will take from it? And then I guess if you build on that, what would you what are you hoping? I mean, you have really answered that question, but if you wanted to say some more about what you're hoping that that First Nations audience will take from your non-fiction work.
0: Yeah, well, I've had a white family member give me the feedback that she liked it, but it was brutally honest. That's probably landed in about the right spot, I reckon. I didn't think it was brutal myself, but, you know, there's no accounting for taste. Yeah, look, I don't want my mainstream readers to be too relaxed and comfortable. I also don't want them to be so horrified that they throw the book away and don't finish it. So somewhere in the middle there is where I'm aiming, you know, truth, but truth that people can accept and go somewhere with, I suppose, you know. I was talking to a white poet at the Cuyahoga Writers Festival on the weekend, and she's written a couple of poems about the Mile Creek Memorial experience. And, you know, if people can accept, she's from a pastoral background family, and I guess if people can accept, if white fellas, I mean, can accept the history of our country, the true history, and, you know, stop being defensive about it and start embracing that truth, that's part of what I'm writing towards. And for black fellas, I write in order that people feel less alone, and I hope feel strengthened, even in a small way, by my work. We've got to lift each other up.
1: I think that that the way that you've described that engagement with the non-Indigenous audience is really profound for the time that we're living in, that idea that you want to, you know, provoke them, not have them comfortable, I think were your words, but also not disengage them. And it is a hard line to navigate. Both your critical and commercial success would seem to indicate that you get that right a lot of the time. But I wonder what your reflections are more generally as we sit in a time where we obviously have had some shifts in the national dialogue with the referendum leaving the mark it did, and that the only door that really seems open to us at the moment is one for truth telling. I wonder what your broader reflections are on where we sit in relation to that, and particularly any thoughts you might have on the role of the writer in that, in being able to help people navigate the difficulties or the complexities of that.
0: Well, just to touch very quickly on the idea that it's tricky to land in the right place for mainstream readers. It's only tricky if we Aboriginal and Torres Strait Islander writers forget where we're coming from and what culture we're writing out of. You know, if I draw on my limited understanding of traditional law, that gives me all the answers that I need in terms of what I need to write and how I need to write it, because it's about protecting country, and country means everything. It's the land, it's the animals, it's the sky, it's the rivers, and it's everyone that lives on the land. It's us, it's them, it's, you know, newcomers, it's the oldest, you know, culture on the planet. And so if my writing's nourishing that and helping that, I'm doing the right thing. And then it becomes easy to challenge racism, challenge environmental destruction, but do it in a way that's not self-indulgent. You know, that's not just me going off because I'm having a bad day or feeling like it's more powerful for me to rip down some unsuspecting white fella. It's about doing it in a way that actually achieves something going forward. So just begin with that. In terms of the referendum and what we do from here, what writers can do, everyone, I think, was it Lyndon Coombs, I think it might have been, you had on a couple of weeks ago, who was saying that where we are now has been built by the efforts of so many people, you know, chipping away for so long, for so many, for two centuries, to get where we are in terms of Aboriginal politics. And that's all any of us can do, you know, in our lifetimes, is just keep pushing back, against this narrative that the land was empty or for some reason we didn't deserve to, you know, enjoy our sovereignty. All we can do is keep pushing back and telling the truth. And if enough of us do that and don't stop, we will eventually have our sovereignty recognised and we will have a treaty and we'll have reparations, even with the massive kick in the guts that the referendum was. You know, if only 10% of people who in Australia had voted differently, it would have been, the referendum would have been a success, a minimalist success. So we only need to change something like 10% of the minds of the people. There will be another referendum, you know, it might take a long, long time, but it'll come. It'll come. And writers, you know, will keep pushing, and so will sports people, and so will people in the media, and so will just everyday blackfellas in conversations with their white neighbours and, you know, white friends, until we reach a place where this is a civilised country once again.
1: I found that very hopeful, that observation, I have to say. Mm. Thank you. It's the hope we needed right now.
0: I always think, Larissa, and, you know, I'm sitting in a house that I'm not going to get booted out of, and I've got food in the fridge. Not everyone in my family's well off, to put it mildly, but, you know, I live in relative comfort, so maybe that colours

0: maybe that colours what I say, or it would colour what I say. But I always think they tried to kill us. They tried to wipe out every last one of us. They wanted to eradicate Aboriginal people. Maybe, I don't know if assimilation worked the same in the Torres Strait, but I know for Aboriginal people, we were supposed to disappear off the face of the earth. And they failed, you know, with all their money and all their power and all their bureaucracy and all their soldiers and all their police, they failed. So they're not going to succeed with anything now because they failed at that. And so we know that we simply need to resist and keep resisting and keep building solidarity with other people on this continent until we can all come together and look after it in the right way again, as we have for thousands of years.
1: That's a wonderful sentiment. I love that. Obviously, when we look now at the pantheon of First Nations writers, your name is always near the top of that list, partly because of your own hard work and backing yourself when you decided you were going to go full-time as a writer. But obviously there's also the fact that you've been successful in terms of the recognition through literary awards. And I wonder if you could reflect on what it's meant for you to have been able to break through some of those barriers, to move, be part of the movement of writers who've taken Indigenous writing from the periphery through to the centre. And I'm sure that you're not the sort of person, I don't know you well, but I know you well enough to know that the literary awards are not why you write. How do you mark yourself? What is the thing that you mark yourself in terms of whether you've done a good job or whether you've achieved something or not?
0: Well, the literary awards matter because they come with money a lot of the time, and that means more time to write. That pays the bills and means I get to write the next book and also help my family and wider community by sharing it around a bit when I can. In terms of marks of success, it's the feedback from my community, like with Eden Glassie, my latest novel, Auntie Mary Graham, Comba Mary Elder, who many in the audience would know, told me that she thought it was wonderful. And honestly, I didn't stop smiling for a week. But just to hear that from Auntie Mary was probably the best response that I could have got from anyone. And I think, I can't remember if it was that book or the novel before, my daughter said it made her cry. Quite a lot of women, actually, First Nations women, said that Too Much Lip either made them cry, or they just, you know, they felt like it was really them. It was their experience, and their life was being portrayed. So it's when I hear firsthand from Indigenous readers that my work has touched them, that's the real mark of success to me. But like I said, the prizes aren't insignificant. The money is always the money is always useful for me and for others. And you know, the phrase Miles Franklin winning will never get old.
1: No, and I certainly didn't mean to imply that it's not significant. In fact, my question was predicated around the fact that you have won those things has not just elevated your own work, but elevated Indigenous writing as a whole. You've been part of that movement with other writers like Alexis Wright and Tony Birch, who've taken Indigenous writing from being peripheral to being central to Australian literary life. So there certainly wasn't an implication of that, though I do get the point that the money is pretty handy for the amount that many writers are living on at the moment. So of course it's a mixed bag, but there must be something really wonderful when the women who've been trailblazers in our community turn around and go, "That's good, bub. I loved your book. Made me cry." There must be something very special in that. Many people listening will be huge fans of your writing and your books, and there'll be people listening, mob who are listening, who are either young and aspiring writers or actually probably people that are older who have always thought, oh, you know, maybe I'll write a book. God, I couldn't really do that. Maybe there's a book in me, maybe there's not. Just wonder what your general advice is to mob sitting there.

0: wherever they are in terms of their life and thinking about whether they should put pen on paper. What's your advice in terms of not just whether they should, but how they might go about doing that?
1: Yeah, well, the dot point is your friend. You've got to work out, you know, to some extent, you've got to work out what you want to say. So write down a few ideas, you know, and put dot points against those ideas, and then turn those ideas into sentences, and then turn those sentences into paragraphs, and then start turning those paragraphs into pages. So start small, baby steps. And the other advice is never use a big word when a short word will do. Sometimes beginning writers think that the good writing has to have all lots of fancy words and complicated sentences in it, but the opposite is true. You want short words and short sentences. That way your writing will be clear and your reader will be able to understand what you're on about.
0: Great advice. Final question I'd love to ask you. Obviously, we've spoken about your writing, the seriousness of the material that you engage with, but also the nuances of your writing reflects life in all its many aspects. For you personally, when you're not sitting there doing your dot points, keeping words concise, doing the craft of writing, what are the things that you do that give you joy? How do you stay grounded? Where do you get your strength from?
1: I spend a fair bit of time I live in the country, in Bundjalung country, in a very small town. And, spend quite a lot of time on the edge of the rainforest, bird watching and growing vegetables and just basically hanging around where there's lots of trees and no people. That's pretty grounding. And if I am in town, I've started watching.

0: along with a young woman who's now goes by the name of Iggy Azalea.
1: Oh, right.
0: She was in the same team, believe it or not.
1: Do you still do the horse riding?
0: Yeah, I don't have horses at the moment, but I'm thinking I might write about horses in a future novel. I'm kind of toying with the idea of writing a historical novel that has something to do with Farlap. I'm not sure what yet. But,
1: there's a tempting little hook that you've left us with for next time. Melissa, it's such a thrill to have been able to speak with you. I, as a fan of your work and your writing, and as someone who's personally inspired me to be brave with my own writing, it's been just such a privilege to have you on the show and to spend this time with you and get your insights and share them with the mob out there who I know feel the same way about you and your work that I do. So thank you so much. It was very generous of you.
0: You're very welcome.
1: That was award-winning author Melissa Lukashenko. She was speaking with me about her latest book, Not Quite White in the Head, which is available now. I'm Larissa Berendt, here with you on Speaking Out, and this is Morning Light by Betty Raes.

Brisbane-based rock band Betty Ray's there with their song Morning Light. It comes from their latest album, Sunday Slowdown. That's the show for now. Join us again next time for more stories from across Indigenous Australia. Speaking Out is produced by Janae Gibbs-Muir and our senior producer is Jay McAllister. And as always, you can find us on social media via ABC Indigenous or on ABC Listen, along with our Titter Show Away, hosted by the fabulous Rudy Bremer. This week, Rudy heads to Newcastle Art Gallery to explore Brian Robinson's solo exhibition, Multiverse, which brings together the ancestral stories of the Torres Strait with cultural icons of the present day. I'm Larissa Berendt, and this is Speaking Out.

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24: Good morning, this is ABC News, I'm Garrett Mundy. Hostilities in the Arabian Gulf have flared again with Iranian attacks on Kuwait, killing at least one person and US strikes near the Strait of Hormuz. Nick Parmiter has more.
25: The attacks are the latest to test a shaky ceasefire, sending oil prices up nearly 2%, with the Strait remaining largely closed more than 3 months after the start of the war. Flights at Kuwait International Airport were suspended after an Iranian drone and missile attack damaged facilities and diplomatic missions, leaving an Indian national dead and dozens wounded. Flights have gradually resumed. Meanwhile, US President Donald Trump has told a podcast that he believes Iran's supreme leader, Mujtaba Khamenei, is engaged in talks to end the war, adding he thinks they'll eventually meet.
24: The Israeli Prime Minister has conceded he has tactical disagreements with the US President, but insists the pair are able to work out their differences. Here's Middle East correspondent Matthew Doran.
26: Earlier this week, Benjamin Netanyahu and Donald Trump spoke on the phone hours after the Israeli Prime Minister ordered strikes against claimed Hezbollah targets in the Lebanese capital, Beirut. Reports quickly emerged that it was a heated discussion, with President Trump using expletives to describe Mr. Netanyahu as crazy and hated around the world. In an interview with CNBC, the Israeli Prime Minister said he wouldn't comment on the content of their call, but said they do have tactical disagreements which they would work out. President Trump confirmed he had used the language, saying he was perturbed about the ongoing fighting in Lebanon. Matthew Doran, ABC News, Jerusalem.
24: A once-in-a-decade review of Australia's marine parks has reignited debate over how much of the nation's waters should be off-limits. Here's national tourism reporter Christy Sexton-McGrath.
27: The Australian Dive Industry Association has launched a new campaign pushing for greater protection of the country's marine parks. Dive veteran Dr. Terry Cummins says he'd like to see greater protections around the Coral Sea, which adjoins the Great Barrier Reef in Queensland.
28: Set aside as breeding grounds for many different marine creatures.
27: The federal government says it wants to increase highly protected marine areas to 30% of Australia's oceans by 2030. But the fishing industry says any changes must strike a balance between conservation, regional jobs, and access to Australian seafood.
24: Police are investigating a crash in Perth's southeast that claimed the life of a child. Two cars collided at the intersection of Garden Street and Boardman Road in Canning Vale about 3:15 yesterday afternoon. Another child and an adult suffered minor injuries and were taken to hospital. Anyone with information about the crash is urged to contact Crime Stoppers. A not-for-profit group which aims to reduce tyre waste in Australia says WA's resources sector needs to improve its tyre recycling standards. The Chamber of Minerals and Energy says logistics barriers, including the cost and time to transport tyres from remote mines to recycling plants, are part of the problem. Tyre Stewardship Australia says a large number of the tyres used in the resources sector in the Pilbara are buried. The group's chief executive, Lena Goodman, says the industry has the capacity to recycle more.
29: Taxpayers funded a large proportion of those tyre recycling facilities in WA, but we're going to see them

0: being mothballed because they can't get the volume of mining tires, because those mining tires, as valuable assets, continue to be buried in pit.
1: A critical breast cancer and endometriosis drug will be pulled from Australian shelves by a major global drug manufacturer. The smaller dose of the drug, known as Zoladex, will be removed from both the pharmaceutical benefit scheme and the private market in November, but the larger dose, used to treat prostate cancer, will remain available. Manufacturer AstraZeneca says the decision is commercial and not related to the product's safety or efficacy. In tennis, women's world number one Aryna Sabalenka says she feels like quitting the sport after her quarterfinal loss at the French Open. Last year's runner-up was a set-up and leading 4-1 in the second in her quarterfinal against Russian Diana Schneider before the 25th seed won 12 of the final 13 games to claim a 3-6, 7-5, 6-love victory. Sabalenka says she feels numb.
2: No thoughts, no emotions. Just want to quit tennis right now, but we'll see. We'll see in a few days. Hopefully I'll get back on track mentally.
1: It's a morning fog likely today over the inland southern southwest land division, far northwest Kimberley and central and western Pilbara. Light showers possible near the south and Eucla coast. Some morning fog likely also for Perth. Light winds and a forecast top of 19 degrees. Right now in the city it is 8.3 degrees. 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
4: Locals in the northern Tasmanian town of Launceston are reeling from the news that its famous James Bowick beer will no longer be brewed there.
5: It's not good. It's an institution. It's going to put people out of work, and people love Bowicks. I mean, that's all we drink here sometimes.
6: It's a loss for Launceston.
7: Everything's closing down. Yeah. Not nice. Not nice. Actually, no, a guy who works there.
8: How will that news hit him, do you think?
7: Pretty terribly, I think. Yeah.
4: And we hear about the pros of using flat-pack housing to improve supply in the outback.
9: It is an expensive exercise to do, but given the size of the projects that they're able to undertake, it's much more affordable to build six homes at once than it is to build one.
4: I'm Sinead Mangan, and this is Australia Wide on Radio National. Australian Border Force is cracking down on the illicit tobacco market in Australia, last year seizing record amounts at the border. Last financial year, Border Force seized 2.6 billion illicit cigarettes, over 430 tonnes of loose leaf tobacco, and 6 million vapes. In Queensland, it's been more than 6 months since the government introduced tough laws aimed at cracking down on shops selling vapes and illicit cigarettes. Our reporter on the Gold Coast, Dominic Kansdale, investigates how successful that has been.
10: Outside a Burley Heads tobacconist, a health inspector packs large boxes full of illicit tobacco and vapes into the back of a van. He then sticky tapes a sign to the shop's front door with the words "closure order" printed in all caps. This tobacconist is one of 275 shops ordered to close as part of new laws Queensland introduced last November, seeking to stamp out the number of retailers openly selling illicit tobacco and vapes.
11: We have seized over $15.7 million of street value tobacco, vapes and Chop Chop.
10: At the time, Health Minister Tim Nicholls described the laws as a milestone, the toughest in Australia.
11: And those laws enable us to close these stores down for 3 months. They enable us to seize tainted goods. They enable landlords to close those premises down, and they allow the government to take action against landlords who turn a blind eye to the operations that are going on in their premises.
10: But if we fast forward 7 months, and the black market is adapting.
12: Essentially, what's happened over the last few years is a lot of retailers have seen the opportunity for profit. They've seen there's high demand for these products.
10: Shanil Pulyevich is a research fellow with the University of Queensland. For 3 years, her team has been monitoring and analysing the sale of illicit tobacco and vapes.
12: For a long time, there was virtually no penalty associated with selling these products. You could very brazenly sell illicit tobacco and vapes without any kind of consequence.
10: She says the laws have had a big impact, with it being far riskier for shops to sell these products. But she says suppliers are finding new ways of reaching customers.
12: So we've seen some move towards online sales. We're seeing retailers giving out details to trusted customers to say, phone this number and someone will home deliver the products to you. To go from being able to buy these products in every suburb at every tobacconist to needing to call someone, you know, arrange for them to deliver, it's a lot harder. A lot of people are hesitant to buy online. They don't want to leave any kind of digital footprint about, you know, what they've been purchasing. But getting rid of the widespread retailer availability has been really key to bring the market down.
10: But for shops selling legal tobacco, they're seeing other businesses step into the illicit trade.
6: Hairdressers, butchers, we've had people selling these from their houses with signs out the front. I've even had reports of like a tyre shop in industrial area.
10: Theo Ficare is the chief executive of the Australian Association of Convenience Stores.
6: People aren't actually stopping smoking. They're literally just changing where they purchase their product from because they can buy it at three, four, or even up to five times cheaper.
10: He says convenience shops are noticing more demand for their legal tobacco products when illicit traders have been shut down. But he says it doesn't last.
6: The proliferation of websites and social media platforms promoting the availability of these illegal products continues to grow.
10: Theo Ficare says cutting the tobacco excise would bring more customers back to the legal market.
6: The federal government needs to reduce excise by 50%, which would make a legal packet around $25 in comparison to, on average, around $15.
10: The federal government has repeatedly ruled out cuts to the tobacco excise, which research fellow Shanil Pulovich believes is the right choice.
12: In an attempt to move people from the illicit cigarettes to the licit cigarettes, you're just then encouraging people to move from one harmful product to another.
10: She says it's still early, with more time needed to gauge the impact of Queensland's laws. Theo Ficare knows the black market won't wait.
6: These criminal groups won't stop. They'll continue to, I suppose, rise again in another form.
4: In a statement, a Queensland Health spokesperson says it's aware of illicit retailers changing tactics, but that it's working with authorities to target those operations. And that story from Dominic Cansdale.
13: ABC Australia-wide.
4: Let's head to the north of Tasmania now, to Launceston. Known as Lonnie to locals, the town perches over the confluence of three rivers, the North Esk, South Esk and the River Tamar. With clean flowing water, it's the perfect spot for brewing beer.
14: These pure waters are special. Something goes in there, comes out different.
4: One of the oldest buildings in Lonnie is the James Boag Brewery, which has been brewing the amber stuff since 1881. Its current owner, International Brewer Line Australia, has announced it's going to stop brewing James Boag locally in November. And the news has come as a shock to the town. Our reporter, Hayden Smith, is there. Now, Hayden, talk me through how important this brewery is to the identity of the town of Lonnie.
15: Hello. Well, it is undoubtedly hugely important to the identity of not only Launceston, but northern Tasmania itself. For visitors who come to this region, whether it's on the Spirit of Tasmania or perhaps they fly into Launceston for a road trip, one of the first things that's on their to-do list is a tour of the Boag's Brewery. As you mentioned, it's here in Launceston. It's been here for 145 years. It's very proudly identified with the north of the state, obviously with Cascade being the beer of choice, so to speak, in the state south. But for those here in the north, Boag's is a huge part of the identity of the region.
4: Did this news come as a surprise to people?
15: Absolutely. Look, there were local leaders and business people yesterday saying they were shocked. It was a kick in the guts. They were blindsided. Even though perhaps, you know, now looking back, there were signs that, that things weren't particularly bright and rosy there at Boag's a couple of years ago. a huge amount of production was moved to the mainland while they still continued to produce beer consumed here in Tasmania, in Launceston. A large chunk of the business was moved to the mainland. So perhaps there was some, you know, writing on the wall. But that's not to, to downplay the significance of yesterday's announcement. A lot of people were caught off guard and a lot of people were upset, I guess, particularly the workers and their families.
4: Well, let's hear from the Mayor of Launceston, Matthew Garwood. This is what he had to say.
6: Oh, it's devastating. We are so proud of the institution, 140, 145 years of what is Launceston. The reflections for the Bogue story is Launceston's stories.
4: That's Launceston Mayor Matthew Garwood. Now, Hayden, as you said, there was a few inklings that that there were changes afoot. Do we know exactly, did Lion say exactly why they'd made the decision to stop brewing locally?
15: So Lion were quite up front with their press release yesterday, and they had a press conference as well. Firstly, they apologised profusely to the families and to the region as well. But they just basically said that due to the rising costs of beer production, inflation, combined with a national, they said, is a national trend that is a decline in beer consumption, that basically those dual factors combined to make the Launceston operation really no longer viable. As sad as it was for them, obviously it's the spiritual home of Bogues, but in reality now those operations will be on the mainland in the future. They said that they tried for a number of years to make it work here, but they just couldn't make it feasible.
4: Hayden, what about for locals, those who like a fresh pint poured from their local brewery? What do they have to say about it?
15: Obviously, avid Bogues drinkers are upset and disappointed, meaning that, you know, say this Christmas, if they're going to want to enjoy a Bogues over summer, chances are it'll have to be coming from the mainland now. Interestingly, there's a new brew house that has opened at the just adjacent to the brewery here in Launceston. Now, the company has said that that will continue. They have got no plans to close the new brewery. But, you know, it seems now that kegs that that brewery will source will have to come over from the mainland as well. There's a lot of people who love Bogues, even those who don't particularly like Bogues at all. I mean, there's still an element of sadness among people here in northern Tasmania because of just its history to the place. You know, we've seen they identify with the ads that they've seen on television. They identify with the building down there that sits prominently against the North Esk River. So, yeah, there'll be a lot of sad people. Yeah.
4: Hayden, what's the plans for the brewery site now?
15: So it's just important context here. This announcement from Bogues, it only comes about a fortnight after the Hawthorn Hawks, the AFL team, announced that they would be ending their long-standing partnership with Launceston, which was seen as a huge blow for the region. There's a lot of Hawks fans here, and it's a huge economic contributor to the region is the Hawks and the games they bring. So from 2028, the Hawks also gone. So that, in partnership with the loss of the Bogues, an event is being held next week that's basically going to look at, you know, how can Launceston shore up its economic future? There's already been some ideas flagged for the Bogue site. It's a very prominent position. Perhaps could they pull some zoning levers at the council to transform it into, you know, accommodation or business offices? Or perhaps it's a, you know, there's some more opportunities there when it comes to continuing to run tours. Or there was even an idea that maybe do they get a collection of micro breweries together. So there's been lots of ideas sort of tossed around at the moment, and, you know, while there's no real clear answer at this stage, there's certainly you know, certainly no shortage of options there.
4: It's definitely a case of watch this space. Hayden Smith in Launceston, thanks very much for talking to Australia Wide.
15: Thank you.
4: As house prices continue to remain out of reach for ordinary Australians, more and more are considering a move to rural and regional towns. In Quilpie, in western Queensland, the lack of housing has meant many prospective residents are being turned away. But local builders are assembling a possible solution to tackle the unique roadblocks to outback construction. Jay Carstens has this story.
16: It shouldn't be a choice that, you know, someone has to live in a really run-down house or spend an absolute fortune on something. There has to be possibilities for people who want to come out here, who want to have a nice house and enjoy the lifestyle as well.
15: Matt and Heather Stennett constructed the first privately built home in Quilpie, 9 hours west of Brisbane, in almost 3 decades. After experiencing the challenges of building in the outback firsthand, the local builders looked for ways to circumvent the trade shortage and high freight costs.
16: I spent quite a bit of time researching different building technology, and that's when I stumbled across Matt Pouse, which is based in Newcastle. His technology is patented technology.
15: The flat pack homes are trucked out to the location in one large bundle and are assembled like children's building blocks.
16: It's kind of a hybrid modular system, so it's panelised systems, it's all flat packed, it comes out and kind of goes together on site, a little bit like Lego. You're addressing a lot of the complexities with construction in that you only need to freight out sort of one thing. You're not needing to bring out framing and gyprock and things like that. And ticks all the boxes with being a relatively fast process.
15: Flat pack manufacturer Daniel Rietsma says the new style of home will be faster to build and is hopeful it will be cheaper by reducing reliance on tradies.
17: Because all the bathrooms and kitchens are all fully fitted out, you don't need, trades come back to finish off. You just need them to hook all the services up. When you look at, speed of construction, less trades going into rural areas and less deliveries, then it should all add up to a cheaper build.
15: It's not the first time Quilpie has tried new ideas to tackle the housing crisis. The town made headlines when it introduced a free land scheme in 2021 in an attempt to encourage private construction. Despite only luring 3 new buyers under the scheme, Quilpieshire Mayor Ben Hall says it was still a success given the known costs of a new build.
9: That was about giving people the opportunity, if they bought a block of land and built a lock-up home on it within 12 months, they would get their purchase price of the land back, which was capped at $25,000. It is incredibly difficult and expensive to build out here. There's about a 35% loading on top of a new build.
15: Historically, local government has been responsible for building new homes in the region.
9: It is an expensive exercise to do, but given the size of the projects that they're able to undertake, it's much more affordable to build 6 homes at once than it is to build one.
15: Mr. Hall hopes that the flat pack homes may make private investment more attractive for new residents. For real estate agent Danielle Stevenson, anything that might improve housing supply in her town is worth a shot.
18: For a young person, Quilpie's awesome. Like, you can buy a house a lot cheaper than what you can rent a room, like buy a room in a house in Brisbane, you know. There's plenty of jobs out here to go. There's flexibility. The town's still quiet. The children get one-on-one because the schools are smaller. They're not too small, but they're just the right size. As soon as a house comes on the market, if it's not even put through a real estate agent and sold privately, it's gone. And if we don't get housing and we don't have available houses for people to move into, people will start to move away.
4: Quilpie real estate agent Danielle Stevenson ending that story there from Jay Carstens. And to the Midwest of Western Australia now, where residents of the coastal town of Kalbarri face at least a 2-hour round trip to see a doctor after the local GP announced it would close in just a few weeks. Our reporter, Chloe Henville, has the story.
19: I don't see that living up here should be a detriment to our health. I don't see why the cities get all the help and the resources and they don't seem to worry about a town, you know, like this.
20: Monica Milner was shocked to learn that the only GP clinic in Kalbarri, 570 kilometres north of Perth, is shutting its doors at the end of this month. 14 months ago, she moved from Bunbury to the coastal tourist town, home to around 1,500 people, and relies heavily on the local practice.
19: I'm a diabetic, so I need blood tests every 3 months and, you know, to go in and have a chat with them about how things are going. And I've also only a few weeks ago been diagnosed with breast cancer, so mentally, you know, it's a huge hurdle.
20: Kalbarri Doctors Surgery announced it'll close on June 25, saying it can't stay afloat since shifting to a fully bulk billed model. The next closest GP clinic is more than 100 kilometres away in Northampton. Ms Milner says the 2-hour round trip may force her and her husband to move again.
19: Now we're wondering, you know, because we are sort of reaching pension age, have we done the right thing? You know, can we actually stay here and live here, and is it worth it?
20: The Cowberry Clinic director, Christopher Hamilton, says he's deeply saddened to shut the service, but the bulk billed model isn't financially viable. At the last federal election, the Albanese government pledged to make 9 out of 10 GP visits free by the end of the decade. But Mr. Hamilton says the model doesn't account for the extra costs of operating in the regions. It's not the first doctor's clinic to close in the region, with the neighbouring town of Northampton temporarily losing its doctor's surgery, also operated by Mr. Hamilton, last July. That clinic has reopened by Geraldton-based Panaceum Group under a 12-month trial. Its director, Ian Taylor, says there's a large gap between government funding and the cost of running a regional clinic.
0: The problem with country towns, particularly like Northampton and Kalbarri, is that general practices are not viable, and the income that one would be able to generate is not enough to cover the costs of the practice. And that's why assistance and subsidies have to be sought from elsewhere. And unfortunately, the ball is constantly being left with local government. That then now falls to the ratepayers, which is really poor.
20: The Northampton clinic has been able to reopen for 3 or 4 days a week, thanks to financial backing from the Shire. But Dr. Taylor says the issue is widespread, and not every local government can afford to intervene to save regional clinics.
0: And if we're not careful, they'll just gradually fall over like dominoes and put increasing pressure on regional centres and lead to poorer health outcomes for people who live in remote and rural areas. Once you lose a resource or a medical practice like that, it is very, very difficult to re-establish it.
20: A federal government spokesperson says they understand regional residents face greater challenges due to the tyranny of distance, and investment has been tailored to meet remote needs. They said bulk billing incentives are scaled by remoteness, with Kalbarri GPs receiving a rebate of 180% more than metro locations. But back in Kalbarri, residents are still left grappling with the loss of their local service. Decade-long resident Sue Smith says it's devastating.
21: I always thought we were safe here. We only have the St John Ambulance, we have the hospital or health centre, which is under the pump. I can only imagine the influx of people that they're going to have.
20: The WA Country Health Service, who operate the State Government Health Centre, says it's urgently seeking a meeting with Mr Hamilton about the closure of the Kalbarri GP service. Ms Milner says local healthcare is irreplaceable, especially in the town with an ageing population.
19: It's not just me, there's plenty of older people here. I don't even know how they'll get to see a doctor because they can't drive, or if they had to go to Geraldton, that's a 2-hour trip. Then you've got to go to the doctor's surgery and then there'll be a 2-hour trip back. Plus, I would imagine they'll be flat out, so it'd be very hard to get an appointment as well. We're not a little hick town with two residents. I kind of feel like the government's forgotten about us, that we don't matter. We're just second-class citizens, and they seem to be splashing cash in lots of other areas, but medically it doesn't seem to be a concern for them.
4: Thanks to Chloe Henville for that story. It's a date that changed the course of Australian history. 34 years ago today, the High Court handed down the landmark Mabo decision, recognising the enduring connection of First Nations people to country and paving the way for native title rights across the nation. On the Gold Coast, community members gathered to reflect on the legacy of Eddie Mabo and the generations who fought for recognition. Emma Hannigan has this story.
22: It was a legal decision that left a lasting mark on Australian history. In 1982, Eddie Mabo and four fellow Meriam people began a legal challenge. For a decade, they pursued recognition of their traditional connection to land, taking their case all the way to the High Court. 34 years later, Colwyn Chief Executive Kieran Chilcott says Mabo Day is about recognising the sacrifices of those who came before.
23: The deeper significance of Mabo Day for me personally is an opportunity to pay homage and respect to our elders and ancestors who have been before us, who have, you know, fought through the struggle of being able to be recognised through this process. And many of our elders passed away during this struggle. And so for me, it's a nice reflection to be able to celebrate who they were and what their contribution to that fight was.
22: The ruling didn't just change Australian law. The landmark decision acknowledged the enduring relationship between First Nations people and country, overturned the legal doctrine of terra nullius, and paved the way for native title rights across Australia.
23: It challenged the doctrine of terra nullius, but it also allowed Aboriginal and Torres Strait Islander people with deep connections to the land right across the country to be able to fight for it and to be able to prove that this is our space and our land and where we live.
22: For many, Mabo Day isn't just about looking back. It's also about educating future generations and bringing all Australians into the conversation.
1: I like non-Indigenous people to simply learn about the story of Mabo and reflect on how you can connect to Mabo, because this is not just the history of Aboriginal and Torres Strait Islander people, but this is a shared history for all of us together.
22: Torres Strait Islander and Gubbi Gubbi woman Rita Arnotts remembers hearing about the decision as a child. More than three decades on, she says its impact can still be felt.
2: I think it's been a huge change, actually, because it then gives a sense of pride and a belonging to our countries. Returning cities and towns and country back to language was really important.
22: Josh Morris Langton from the Waka Waka Nation brought his kids to the event. He wants the younger generation to understand the struggle.
3: It speaks a lot about the fights and the hard work that our old people had to face and go through.
22: While Mabo Day celebrates how far Indigenous Australians have come, community leaders say that in many respects, the struggle continues.
23: Much has happened over the past 30, 40, 50 odd years, and we have seen significant improvements within our communities. But our babies are still dying at double the rate of non-Indigenous babies. Men are still the most populated within the prison system. Our children are still being removed at record numbers, and our people are still dying years younger than non-Indigenous people.
22: 34 years after the landmark ruling, Mabo Day remains both a celebration and a challenge, from elders who fought for recognition to young people proudly carrying culture forward. The legacy of Eddie Mabo continues to shape generations.
4: Emma Hannigan reporting, and that is Australia Wide for today. I'm Sinead Mangan. It's been lovely having your company. Cheerio.
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0: Hello, I'm Fran Kelly, host of the Radio National Hour, right here at 6pm every weeknight or anytime as a podcast. This week on the Radio National Hour, we've been looking at creative responses to the housing crisis. And one idea gaining renewed attention has actually been around for a long time, dramatically expanding social and affordable housing. It's something comparable countries do, many of them, at a far greater scale than we do here in Australia. Countries like France, the UK and the Netherlands have three, four, even five times the amount of social and affordable housing that we have here. And in doing so, they've created a much larger buffer against the kind of rent surge we're seeing in Australia. Here, rents have climbed to record highs in recent years, placing increasing strain on households. Yet social and affordable housing is still largely seen as a last resort safety net. But what if it was to become a core part of the housing system instead? Hal Pawson is an emeritus professor of housing research at UNSW, and he's spent decades studying exactly that question.
1: Well, social housing, that's a sort of jargon way of talking about public housing and the low income targeted version of community housing. Affordable housing is a much smaller thing in Australia. The definition of that is usually housing that's really targeted at low-income workers or essential workers, and the rent is usually set at some discount to market level, often 75 or 80% of the market rent for an equivalent dwelling. So that is moderately subsidised, moderately more affordable than market housing. Social housing is much lower cost form of housing, and it's targeted to people with much lower incomes.
0: I'll come back to social housing, but just on affordable housing, because again, I think it's really in the last 10 years or so that it's entered the debate here in Australia and the policy here in Australia. And you're right, we're talking about essential workers because our capital cities have got so expensive that teachers, nurses, firefighters, for instance, can't afford to rent in them. So how does it work, and is it actually working?
1: Well, affordable housing, yes, you're right, is relatively recent on the scene. We started looking at this in Australia probably about 15 years ago. The Rudd government introduced a new program at that time, around about 2009, called National Rental Affordability Scheme. And

0: maybe in parallel with that, we've had state governments which have been using the planning system to require developers of primarily market housing, but to require a small proportion of housing to be included in some market housing developments as one of the conditions for getting development approval when you're building a new project. But the federal government more recently has come back into the scene here, and the Housing Australia Future Fund, which is the Albanese government's flagship social and affordable housing program, that includes direct subsidy as well as the sort of state level policies which are using the planning system rather than direct financial assistance.
1: And when you say, just to be clear, direct subsidy, that means government paying developers to carve out, say, 10% of the places they're building in high rise or whatever it is in our inner cities to have these reduced market rents. Is that right?
0: Well, this carving out of a limited proportion of a bigger scheme, that's the affordable housing through the planning system model through states. The way that the federal government is using the Housing Australia Future Fund to produce something fairly similar is making contracts with community housing providers for annual subsidies usually over a 25-year period to bridge the gap between the cost of providing that housing and the rents that are going to be collected by the community housing provider when they're charging it at less than the market rate.
1: Right. So in places like Sydney, Hal, even a 25% discount on rent, and that's probably a relatively typical discount on so-called affordable housing, still means a property's pretty expensive. So does it work in an expensive city like Sydney? Who's actually benefiting from all these affordable homes at the moment?
0: Yeah, I mean, I think you've hit the nail right on the head that in moderately or highly expensive areas, even a discounted to market charge 25% below the market rate, especially if you're remembering that this market rate sort of benchmark is based on brand new housing. So that's already higher than many rents in existing housing. So yes, you're absolutely right. For example, in the city of Sydney, the median rent is around $1,100 a week. And so a 25% discount on that is still over $800. And yeah, that to a lot of people sounds like a very high price to be paying for your housing.
1: Well, it is. It is a very high price to be paying for your housing.
0: Yeah.
1: You'd have to be earning a fair whack of money every year, wouldn't you? What would your annual salary have to be?
0: You would need to be earning over $140,000 a year before you were able to rent that home without spending more than 30% of your total income on rent. And that is the usual benchmark that's used in housing policy as a sort of as an indicator of the maximum level above which, if you're spending money on rent that's above 30% of your income, that's really pushing you into a situation where you probably can't afford basic essentials.
1: You're listening to the Radio National Hour. Hal Pawson is my guest. He's Emeritus Professor of Housing Research at UNSW. Let's talk about social housing, because waiting times for social housing can stretch for many, many years. I've seen the latest figures out of Victoria, 65,000 people on the waiting list in Victoria, even higher than that in New South Wales, and that's a waiting list of literally years. So we're clearly not even close to meeting demand.
0: Certainly not. What we've seen historically is effectively a declining supply of social housing. So both public housing and community housing together nowadays make up about 4% of all housing in Australia. That's down from over 6% in the 1990s. But the effect of that is actually worse in terms of the demand which it's able to fulfill or within the market, because over time, increasingly, people who live in social housing stay there. People who live in social housing in the 1980s or 1990s, it was still, at least for a few people, still a stepping stone to move on to home ownership in many cases. And over time, that's become more and more difficult to achieve. And very few people nowadays skip directly from social housing to home ownership. In fact, very few people in social housing will ever have a chance of home ownership.
1: Who's eligible for social housing in Australia?
0: So there are income qualifications, which

the Prime Minister, as contentious changes to negative gearing and capital gains tax look to set to pass the House of Reps today. It's coming up to news time, 7 o'clock.